0: Welcome to Bible Answers Live, where you'll get honest answers to your Bible questions. Let's face it, it's not always easy to understand everything you read in the Bible. With 66 books and more than 700,000 words, the Bible can generate a lot of questions. 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
1: Welcome, listening friends, to Bible Answers Live. Would you like to hear an amazing fact? In order to demonstrate how important it is to think ahead, Amazon founder and billionaire Jeff Bezos is dedicating $42 million to build a single clock. But this is not just any clock. The 10,000-year clock is designed to measure time on a millennial scale. The clock's creator, computer scientist Danny Hillis, has a vision for a timepiece that ticks once every year, with a century hand that moves just once every 100 years, and a cuckoo that emerges every 1,000 years. The clock is now under construction on property owned by Bezos in a very remote rock mountain in the middle of a Texas desert. The 500-foot deep tunnel that will house the mechanism has already been drilled, and assembly is now in progress. According to the Long Now Foundation that oversees the project, the clock is designed to capture energy from changes in temperature to power the apparatus. The clock's chime generator will create a different bell ringing sequence for each day for 10,000 years. Carved into the mountain, beside the clock apparatus, are going to be five rooms that are sized for different anniversary chambers. One for the 1-year anniversary, the 10-year, 100-year, 1,000-year, and yes, a 10,000-year anniversary room. In the first room, the clock will activate and run a planetary model once a year. Bezos and the designer are going to let other centuries and generations figure out what to do with the other years. According to the 10,000-year clock website, visitors will be welcome to view the massive timepiece, but be prepared for a rough trip. The nearest airport is several hours away by car, and you need to scale a rugged 2,000-foot trail to reach the clock. Did you know the Bible says that God is going to give the devil a 1,000-year timeout after Jesus comes? Stay with us, friends. We're going to learn more on this edition of Bible Answers Live.
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1: Welcome, listening friends, to Bible Answers Live. And just as the title suggests, this is a live, international, interactive Bible study. We get calls from all across the country and sometimes other parts of the world. If you have a Bible question, go ahead and give a call. The number is free. It's a toll-free number, 800-463-7297. We'll bring you into the studio. That's 800-GOD-SAYS. And yes, we do have some lines open, but call now to get your question on tonight's program. 800-463-7297. And my name is Doug Batchelor.
2: My name is Jean Ross. Good evening, listening friends. We also want to welcome those who are joining us on Facebook across the country. And if you do have a Bible question, we want to encourage you to give us a call. The number again is 800-463-7297. That'll bring you here to the studio with your Bible question. Pastor Doug, let's start the program with a word of prayer. Mm-hmm. Dear Father in heaven, we thank you once again that we're able to take some time to open up your word and study this evening. We want to ask your blessing be with those listening and guide us here as we open and search the scriptures in Jesus' name. Amen. Well, someone investing a lot of money. What did you say? $40+ million to create a clock that's supposed to last at least 10,000 years.
1: Yeah, well, 42 million.
2: $42 million.
1: Yeah, what's 4 or 5 million, right?
2: Right.
1: Yeah, it's pretty incredible. And yeah, they got a website. Anyone can go look. Jeff Bezos was tweeting about it. It's kind of a project he's very interested in. And when you, I guess technically he is the richest man in the world now. Mm-hmm. He's got, what, $50 billion? I'm not sure how much. And thought, you know, I want to make something that's 1,000 years that kind of appeals to some people. And so they're making this massive clock with very carefully machined, solid components that supposedly you won't have to oil or maintain, that it's just going to go on its own without any human interference, ticking away once a year for 10,000 years. Now, that would be if the Lord didn't come. But, you know, I highly suspect Jesus is coming in the near future. That would

0: Revelation says we get like a 1,000 years Sabbath where we live and reign with Christ. And you can read about that 1,000 years, sometimes known as the millennium. Now, the word millennium is not in the Bible, just like you don't find the word Bible in the Bible, and you don't find the word Trinity in the Bible, but the teaching is there. Millennium simply means milli, thousand, annum, years. Revelation 20, chapter 1, it says, I saw an angel come down from heaven, having the key to the bottomless pit, and a great chain in his hand, and he laid hold of the dragon, the serpent of old, who is the devil and Satan. If you had any question about who the devil is, it says it's Satan, it's the dragon, it's the serpent, and bound him 1,000 years, and cast him into the bottomless pit, and shut him up, and set a seal on him, that he should deceive the nations no more till the 1,000 years were finished. But after this, he must be loose for a little season. So the devil is going to get bound. We're going to get rest from the devil, you might say, for 1,000 years. He's getting a time out. People wonder, now, what is the bottomless pit? And where is the bottomless pit? And why would God let him out of the bottomless pit after 1,000 years? If you've got questions on the subject of the millennium or that 1,000 years, then we've got a free offer that talks all about it.
1: This free offer is part of our Amazing Facts Study Guide series, and it's called 1,000 Years of Peace. It's all about this Revelation chapter 20, this 1,000-year time period. And this is the free offer for anybody who'd like to learn more about that. The number to call is 800-835-6747. That is our resource phone line. And you can answer the study guide called 1,000 Years of Peace. And while you're there on the phone, you might as well sign up. It's free for our Amazing Facts Study Guide series. It's just a fantastic course that'll take you through 27 lessons.
0: Amen.
1: Dealing with some very important Bible truths. Well, we're ready to go to the phone lines. Our first caller this evening is Tyler, listening in Oklahoma, I believe. Tyler, welcome to the program.
2: Hi, I'm Tyler. I'm from Oklahoma City, and I'm 11. How are you, Doug?
0: I'm doing good. Thank you, Tyler, for calling in. And what's your question tonight?
2: My question is, in Deuteronomy 34:5, it, hold on, first, Moses wrote Deuteronomy, right?
0: Yeah.
2: So how could Moses write about his own death if he died?
0: Oh, good question.
2: Because in Deuteronomy 5, it says that he died.
0: Yeah, good question. Well, you'll find that also in the book of Joshua and even in the book of Samuel. The book is named after them, but it doesn't mean they wrote every chapter, because obviously the epitaph in the end of the book, Moses couldn't write about his death and tell how wonderful he was because he was dead. So, you know, probably Joshua, who was the succeeder of Moses, he wrote that. And then in the book of Joshua, after Joshua dies, it talks about Joshua. And some believe that Ezra, who was a spirit-filled scribe, he went and compiled many of the Old Testament books after the Babylonian captivity, and under the inspiration of the Spirit, he wrote a couple of the postscripts on some of these books. And so some have wondered who that was, but probably Joshua wrote the end of Deuteronomy where it talks about the death of Moses. Good question.
1: You know, we do have a book that you might find interesting, Tyler, that talks about the Bible. Maybe not specifically this question, but the Bible in general. How do we get the Bible? It's called The Ultimate Resource. We'll be happy to send that book to you. It's a book that Pastor Doug wrote. To receive it for free, just call 800-835-6747. You can ask for the book, The Ultimate Resource, or you can just go to the Amazing Facts website. 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That's just amazingfacts.org or .com. Our next caller that we have is Ginger, listening from, looks like, Nebraska. Ginger, welcome to the program.
3: Hello.
0: Hi, thank you for calling.
3: Thank you. My question is, they say that you recognize your relatives when you go to heaven. Does that just mean your adoptive parents or your biological parents? Since I was adopted when I was a baby, I don't know if that means that I might recognize my biological parents or just my adoptive parents.
0: Well, you know, when you get to heaven, you'll not only have your mental senses of discernment, but we will have supernatural discernment because we'll all be spirit-filled and God's Spirit will be guiding us. And, of course, you'll be thrilled if your biological parents are in heaven. That's our first hope. You know, we'd love to believe that all of our loved ones will be there. And if they are there, I'm sure the angels will show you the record book and say, hey, take a look. And, you know, the Bible, you read in, I think it's 1 Corinthians 13, it says, then I will know even as I am known, speaking of heaven, Pastor Ross had a thought.
1: Yeah, I was just going to add, and you mentioned that, Pastor Doug, the angels, of course, they know who our parents are. They know our relatives.

0: are that we perhaps have never even met. And if they're in heaven, I think the angels will be delighted to introduce us to family members that we might not have known here on this earth. So, yeah,
1: well,
0: it'll kind of be neat. Great reunion day when Jesus comes.
2: Amen. Amen. Well, thank you. Good question. And, you know, we do have some study guides that talk about the resurrection in the second coming of Jesus, where it talks about the ultimate deliverance.
0: Yes, we'll be happy to send it to anybody who calls and asks. That's, again, part of our study guide series. Just call 800-835-6747. You can ask for the study guide called The Ultimate Deliverance. We'll be happy to send that to anybody who calls and asks. Our next call is Gavino, listening from Texas. I believe it's Gavino. Welcome to the program.
3: Yes, good evening, pastors.
2: Evening.
3: Just a brief testimony. I was a drunk for 20 years. I started going to church. Pastor asked me to join. I said, well, I feel like a hypocrite, but I still drink every day. I cannot get out without a drink.
2: Mm-hmm.
3: By the way, so he asked me, do I want to stop? I said, yes. And after they prayed for me, as soon as they finished praying, the craving just went away instantly.
2: That's a miracle.
3: Yes, it is. The issue I have, I see that I have other sins that are magnified, and I cannot control them. So therefore, I doubt my salvation, and sometimes I just want to give up.
2: Well, you know, first of all, it's the grace of God that gave you victory over alcohol. And I think, and I know exactly what you're talking about. The Lord miraculously saved me from a number of things when I came to Him. But I noticed He didn't take everything away because He wanted me, of course, to recognize my dependence on Him. And so some things you need to wrestle through. Even Paul said, you know, we wrestle not against flesh and blood. And Paul said we need to fight the fight of faith. And we need to run the race, and we need to wage the war. And so terms of great effort are connected with the Christian life. People who say that, you know, once you accept Jesus, that all temptation is gone, that's not what the Bible says. There are all kinds of the Bible has language that talks about all kinds of striving that goes on.
0: You know, I'm reminded of the story that we have in the Gospels of how the disciples were sent out by Christ, and they were performing miracles. They were casting out all kinds of devils. And on one occasion, they weren't able to cast this devil out. And it puzzled them. And finally, Jesus came, and Jesus cast out the devil. And they said, well, why couldn't we cast out that devil? Jesus said, this kind comes out with prayer and fasting. And I think in our lives, there are certain aspects or certain struggles that we might have or temptations that require a little more prayer and maybe even some fasting in order mm-hmm. to gain the victory. And God does not deliver us of every sin the same way. Sometimes we really got to plead for that deliverance. Our faith has to be tested.
2: Yeah, sometimes it's not the same way, and sometimes not all the same day either.
0: Right.
2: Sometimes we grow. So don't become discouraged. And, you know, I'm trying to think. We've got a number of books that Pastor Cruz wrote about the Christian life. And there's a book called The Power of a Positive No. That talks about victory against temptation. Would you like us to send you a free copy of that?
3: Yes.
2: The Power of a Positive No. I think it'll encourage you.
0: You know, the number to call is...
3: Just a quick response.
0: Sure.
3: Just a quick response. I believe He created that miracle because I was only throwing blood out.
2: Mm.
3: So I was on my deathbed. So I think He needed to do that. But I just understand that there are sins that I still enjoy. Yes, if you just give me that number.
2: Sure.
0: Yep. The number to call is 800-835-6747. You can ask for the book called
2: Power of a Positive No.
0: It's a good book. The Power of a Positive No. 800-835-6747. And of course, all of us have to claim the promise where the Bible says, no temptation has fallen you, which is not common to man, but God will provide a way of escape.
2: That's right.
0: So we must never give up.
2: You know, and we might mention to Gavino that if he wants to read that right now, he can go to the Amazing Facts website.
0: That's right.
2: And I think that book is one that you can download for free.
0: Next caller that we have is Mark, listening in Florida. Mark, welcome to the program.
4: Thanks. Hey, my question has to do with the course of end-time events.
2: Yeah.
4: I want to know which comes first, the seven last plagues or the close of probation?
2: The close of probation happens, I believe, before the seven last plagues. And once the plagues fall... no one is converted from the plagues because it tells us that they're cursing the Lord. Isn't this your understanding?
0: Yeah, absolutely. You look in Daniel chapter 12, it says, Michael shall stand up meaning that probation closes. And then it says there's a time of trouble worse than the world has ever seen. And, of course, there's other passages in Revelation that indicate. Now, of course, some people ask, well, why would Christ or why would God allow the plagues to fall after probation is closed and people can't change sides? Well, the purpose of the plagues, there is a judgment component, but it's also revealing what is actually in the heart. After the plagues fall, the righteous trust in God. They know their deliverance has come. But the wicked, instead of their hearts being softened, they turn in rebellion against God.
2: And they curse God. Blaspheme, right. It says. Yeah, and when it says Michael stands up, it's like at the end of a court, when a judge stands up, they're not listening to evidence anymore. Cases are closed. So, yeah, that's a good verse. I hope that helps a little bit. And by the way, we do have a book, if you'd like a free copy, on Who is Michael the Archangel. We'll send that to you if you'd like that, Mark.
0: Yes, the number to call is 800-835-6747. You can ask for the book called Who is Michael the Archangel? And we also have a study guide called Case Closed, which I believe talks about the judgment.
2: Mm-hmm.
0: And the close of probation. We'll be happy to send both of those to you, Mark, or anybody who calls and asks. The number is 800-835-6747. And our next caller that we have, let's see, we've got Josie listening from Georgia. Josie, welcome to the program.
1: Hi, how are you?
2: Doing well. Thank you for calling.
1: Oh, I'm so excited. Do I ask a question too. Right now?
2: Yeah, we'll take a stab at it.
1: Okay, it's actually for my son. He asked me, he said, God knows everything, so he knows if we're going to go to hell or if we're going to go to heaven. So what is the point of trying if it's already, you know, we've already predestined?
2: Well, God knowing doesn't mean we don't have freedom. Tell your son that it's something like the weatherman has a satellite up in the sky, and he can see when a car is getting ready to drive over a cliff. But he's not making the car drive over the cliff. He just has an advanced view. And so God, knowing all things, he knows the future, but it doesn't mean he's taken away our freedom to make choices. So, you know, we would all like to know ahead of time, am I going to make it? And if we know we're going to make it, I guess we'd try harder. And if we don't know that we're going to make it, we might throw our hands in the air. But that's why Jesus said, have faith you're going to make it, and you will. And like the spies that went to the promised land, those who did not believe they could conquer the giants, they didn't. Those who believed they could, they did. And, you know, the just will live by faith. So tell your son, believe you're going to make it and live like you're going to make it, and you'll make it.
1: Okay, so if somebody was being bad and going towards the bad path, could they have a change of heart?
2: Sure. That's the story of the Bible. You've got, I can name a lot of people, I'm one of them. You got the prodigal son who ended up in a pig pen, but he had a change of heart and he came home. You've got King Manasseh, who was a wicked king, worshiping foreign gods, but he repented and he was forgiven. And the Bible's full of stories of God's incredible grace. What is it, Ezekiel 18, where he says, if the wicked man turns from his wickedness, all his wickedness will be forgotten.
0: Right. You know, it's important for us to remember that when we pray and we ask God for help, God deals with us with where we are at the moment. Sometimes we're tempted to think, well, what's the point of even praying? Because, you know, maybe I'm lost, and so God's not going to answer my prayer. No, if we pray in sincerity, God will answer our prayer, irrespective of what our final destiny is. He doesn't make a decision based on what will happen, some distant future. He makes a decision to help us right now because we're calling upon him.
2: Mm-hmm.
1: Thank you so much.
2: Thank you, and thank you for your call. And I'm just trying to think. We've got a book that you would enjoy. It's called Three Steps to Heaven, and we'll send you a free copy.
0: The number to call is 800-835-6747. You can ask for the book called Three Steps to Heaven. We'll be happy to send it to anyone who calls and asks. Next caller that we have is Danny, and he's listening from Washington. Danny, you're on Bible Answers Live.
5: Hi. Glad to hear you're all doing well.
2: Thank you.
5: I have a question for you about the third temple. Is there going to be a third temple built that what you can glean from the Bible? That there'll be a temporary peace between the Palestinians and Israelis, allowing it long enough to build the third temple. Apparently, they have all the adornments that the Jews do. And
2: you know, I heard an interesting. I got an email from someone. People send me all kinds of interesting facts, and I guess there's a third temple group, kind of some advocates in Israel. that want to build the third temple, and they just minted a shekel coin with Trump's face on it. I think they got Cyrus on one side and Trump on the other because he's moving the capital to Jerusalem. So they're minting a shekel with Trump's face on it. And
0: is that going to be the temple shekel?
2: I don't know. But let me tell you, I don't believe. I think the third temple is under construction now, but it's not what you think. Pastor Ross, where is it? 2 Thessalonians, where he says he'll sit in the temple of God? Mm-hmm. You want to find that for me real quick?
0: Sure.
2: And some people read this verse in 2 Thessalonians, and they think it means that they're going to build a third Jewish temple. But Christ said, destroy this temple made with hands, and in 3 days I'll raise it up. He spoke of his body, and the church is called the body of Christ. And Peter said, we are living stones, and Jesus is the cornerstone. And Paul says in Ephesians that we are being built up to a spiritual house. And Paul said, don't you know that you are the temple of God? And so the temple in the world today where sacrifices are offered are the people of God. It's not a physical edifice. So personally, I think all the hubbub about rebuilding a temple, I'm half Jewish, and most of the Jews don't practice sacrifice anymore. That's been abandoned for 1,900 years, and that was the main thing they did in the sanctuary.
0: Yeah, the verse you're thinking about is 2 Thessalonians chapter 2, verse 4, talking about this Antichrist power. It says, who opposes and exalts himself above all that is called God, that which is worshipped, so that he sits as God in the temple of God, showing himself that he is God.
2: Now, I think what he just read is talking about the beast power putting himself over the spiritual temple of God, the church, claiming to be God. I don't think it's a beast power enthroning himself in a Jewish temple, because the Jews had no throne for a human in their temples.
0: You know, one more additional thought on that. It's very significant when Jesus began his public ministry and he cleansed the temple. He said, make not my Father's house a house of merchandise. It's a house of prayer. But right at the end, just the very last time when Jesus left the temple, he said to the religious leaders, your house is left to you desolate. It's as if the temple was disowned by God, by Christ, at that point. So if a temple is rebuilt in Jerusalem, it's not going to have any spiritual significance as it relates to the church or God's spiritual Israel, because now our focus is on heaven, where the heavenly temple is, and Jesus is ministering for us.
2: Yeah, that's why he told the disciples when they showed him all the beautiful stones in the temple, he said, don't you see all these things? There won't be one stone left upon another that won't be thrown down.
0: Mm-hmm.
2: And when Christ died, the veil in the temple was torn, signifying the whole purpose for the earthly temple was fulfilled. We don't need to sacrifice lambs now. It's the Lamb of God. So there has been discussion for 2,000 years that maybe someday they would get their land back and rebuild the temple. But in my opinion, the Jews would never settle for building a temple anywhere other than the Temple Mount. And right now there is the third most holy Muslim shrine on that piece of real estate. It would cause World War III if the Jews went up there with D9s and started to demolish the Mosque of Omar. I really don't think that's going to happen. Hey, that's a great question. And we have a book that talks about spiritual Israel, and it talks about the temple in there. If you call and ask, we'll send you a free copy of Spiritual Israel.
0: The number to call is 800-835-6747. You can ask for the book called Spiritual Israel. Pastor, I just thought you did a sermon series not too long ago with something a little different about Islam in Bible prophecy. And I think you addressed a little bit relating to Jerusalem and some of the conflict over the temple and the things connected with that. I think that video is for free online.
2: Yeah, it's actually a series, three videos, Christianity, Islam, and Prophecy. And it's, I understand, been very popular. If you just type that into Google or YouTube, it seems like everything gets up there.
0: Yeah. Right.
2: People would buy the DVDs, but about a month later, then they just post it on YouTube and no one buys them anymore.
0: Next order that we have is Michael, listening from Michigan. Michael, welcome to the program.
6: Hello, guys. I don't know how I'm going to turn this into a Bible question, or a weather question. But I'm going to do the best I can, see what happens. I'm going to take a shot. Is it okay to listen to non-Christian music? I don't know how.
2: That's a good question. Yeah, you know, you phrased it pretty well. Now, Michael, let me just give you a heads up. We may get interrupted before I finish answering your question with our bottom of the hour break. If we do, we'll come back and finish with you. So if you hear music in the background, we're not dumping you. Just hang on. But is it okay for a Christian to listen to non-Christian music? You know, the Bible says whatever things are good and holy and noble, just, true, think on these things. And it is possible that, you know, Christians can participate in folk music as long as it doesn't violate a Christian principle. There are some, you know, if you sing God Bless America, that's the patriotic song. It just doesn't mean the Christian can't sing that because it's not technically a religious song. There might be a romantic song you would sing to your girlfriend or your wife. Hopefully, if you have a wife, you don't also have a girlfriend unless she is your wife. But you've got the Song of Solomon in the Bible, which is a romantic song. And so there's a right place for those things. But there's a number of principles about music you want to be sensitive to. So much music these days is sexually suggestive. So stand by, Mike, and we'll maybe pick you up after the break, if you don't mind holding on. Friends, we are going to have just a brief break in a few moments. Don't go anywhere. More Bible questions coming your way and some important announcements.
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2: Welcome back, listening friends, to Bible Answers Live. 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If you don't get through right away, that he that endures to the end will get through. So don't give up. Our operators are taking the calls, and we line people up. Want to also welcome our friends that are watching on Facebook. And we know some of you are watching because we can tell from the calls. We want to greet you. And that's just on the Doug Batchelor public Facebook site. You'll be able to look and see whatever it is. You'll see us here in the studio. We're not dressed in our tuxedos, but this is how it looks when we do the radio program. And, hey, thank you.
11: That wasn't long at all.
2: The best thing is that you, where is it in Ephesians? Paul says, speaking to yourselves in psalms and hymns and spiritual songs. You know, we can encourage ourselves. God's got a hymnal in the Bible. It's called the Book of Psalms. And, you know, David wrote about 70 of them. There's 150 psalms. So there's a lot of beautiful music in the Christian traditions that supports Scripture. Now, there's some things that people call Christian music, and they'll just say one or two words over and over again. And it's almost like Eastern meditation, and sometimes they put it to hypnotic music, and I almost feel like that's anti-Christian or anti-productive music for a Christian. And so just because someone calls something Christian music doesn't always mean it is Christian music.
0: You know, there is some good music out there that might not be specifically Christian, but it's good music. You sit in my car and I have these preset radio stations, and I have two classical musical stations. I like that. You know, you've got some great
2: That's
0: music.
2: It's good thinking music, yeah.
0: I know.
2: Sometimes you want it in the background.
0: So, I mean, those are things that I think are good. Here's the verse you're referring to, Pastor Doug. Ephesians chapter 5, verse 19, saying, speaking to one another in psalms and hymns and spiritual songs, singing and making melody in your heart to the Lord.
2: Amen. Now, Mike, I have a series you can listen to for free online if you just go to the Amazing Facts website or YouTube, Doug Batchelor. The Music and the Christian is what I think it's titled, Music and the Christian. I think it's a two-part series, and I go through the principles of music. That's what you want is principles. You don't want a preacher saying this is a good song, that's a bad song, because you've got to be able to think for yourself.
0: The next caller that we have is Sean, listening from Illinois. Sean, welcome to the program.
2: Do we have Sean?
0: Sean from Illinois.
2: Sean,
0: you're on the air.
2: Sean, mute on. Sometimes they don't realize it. Sean going once. Sean was waiting patiently, going twice.
0: All right, we might come back to
2: Someone
0: Sean.
2: From Illinois, one more time. All right.
0: Not. We'll come back. We got Yuri listening from Missouri. Yuri, welcome to the program.
11: Hey, can you hear me?
0: Yes.
11: Yeah. Hey, Pastor John and Pastor Doug. Kind of cool because you guys already talked in the beginning a little bit about Satan and the devil being the same creature. The question is pretty simple. How do we really can prove from the Bible that Satan and Lucifer are the same person?
2: Well, that actually is more difficult. There's only one place that you find the word Lucifer, if I'm not mistaken, Pastor Ross, and that's Isaiah 14. I think the word Lucifer is coming from a word morning star or morning light. It's making it pretty clear that here is this fallen angel. Just read the context, how you were fallen from heaven, O Lucifer, son of the morning. And I think it starts with verse 12.
0: Yeah, well, verse 12, how you've fallen from heaven, O Lucifer, son of the morning, how you are cut down to the ground. And here's a key, you who weaken the nations. We know the devil is referred to by Christ as the prince of this world. And then it talks about how you said in your heart, I will ascend into heaven, I'll exalt myself above the stars of God, I'll be like the Most High, and so on. So you look at the characteristics given, it's the characteristics of Satan, characteristics of the devil.
2: Yeah. Mm-hmm. So, and I think the word for Lucifer comes from the Hebrew word Haliel. Yeah, it means morning star. The actual word is Haliel, and it means a star in the sense of its brightness. You know, he was a bright angel. You can read about that also in Ezekiel, is it 28? Talks about covered every precious stone, a beautiful angel. So that's the only way you can prove the Lucifer is the devil, as you just read the context of chapter 14. Now, we do have a study guide that goes into more detail, has all the scriptures on this subject. If people want to know about understanding the enemy so they can resist his temptations, then get our study guide, Did God Create a Devil?
0: The number to call is 800-835-6747. You can ask the study guide called Did God Create a Devil? I'll be happy to send it to anybody who calls and asks. And again, friends, I want to remind you, you can sign up for free for the Amazing Facts Online Correspondence School. You can do it online, or you can actually do it the old-fashioned way through the mail. But you'll learn so much as you go through those lessons. Our next caller that we have is, looks like we've got Gary listening in Illinois. Gary, welcome to the program.
12: Hello, hello. Hi, pastors.
2: Hi, thank you for calling.
12: Hi. Doug, I just wanted to tell you real fast that 2 years ago, I ran across one of your videos on YouTube. It caught my attention. I watched it all the way through. And right towards the end of the video, I broke down in tears. I could feel the hair standing up on my neck. Your sermon literally woke up the spiritualness in me, and I have been for 2 years now following God every single day. There's not a day that goes by I don't think about
2: Amen.
12: Him. I open my eyes
0: That's
12: and I think
0: kind
12: about
0: of testimony
12: him
0: we like
12: because
0: to hear.
12: I listen to you. So you, thanks to you, you brought me to God, and He is well in my life right now.
2: Well, that's a thrill. Thank
12: one
2: you.
12: One other thing is funny is I called 20 times and got a busy signal before I was able to get through. After the 20th time, I got on my knees. I took a break from calling and calling, calling back. I took a break for a minute, and I prayed to God. I said, if it's your will, Lord, I'd really like to talk to this pastor. I just find that amazing that I can talk to him now. and if it's your will. And you know what? I got done praying, saying amen. I called, and the phone was ringing.
2: Well, I believe in prayer.
12: He answered my prayer instantly.
2: Well, now I'm really excited to hear the question after all that.
12: Okay. Now, here's my question. I've got my King James Version Study Bible open right now. It's brand new. I paid $80 for it at Barnes & Noble. And I've been doing the research now for 2 years, researching and reading and praying, going to church and stuff, faithfully on the Sabbath day and all that good stuff. Well, there's 75 different verses in the Bible that describe the creation of the earth. And even in Genesis, the second day, God said, let there be a firmament in the midst of the waters, and let it divide the waters from the waters. And God made the firmament and divided the waters which were under the firmament and the waters which were above the firmament. So I watch a lot of your sermons. I notice in a lot of the backgrounds you have a round globe. And I just wanted to ask you what your thoughts are on a flat earth, because everything that I'm finding describes the earth as round from a bird's eye view, with ice walls surrounding the oceans, and there is actually a crystal-like dome overhead called the firmament. And outside the dome is water. Therefore,
2: all right,
12: space and NASA and all that stuff they're saying is all outer space.
2: All right,
12: can't leave Earth.
2: Yeah, let me jump in here and just share with you what, and I've heard this, I'll be very honest with you. When I first heard somebody share this, I was surprised, because I grew up a pilot. My dad was a pilot in World War II. My sons were pilots, and I've flown all over the world. Pastor Ross and I leave for India this next week, I guess.
0: In a week?
2: Yeah, in about a week, and it is just about the other side of the planet from where we are in California. I can guarantee you that the world is round. I know I've heard some very interesting theories that the world is actually flat, where it tells us that there's a firmament that separates the waters below from the waters above. That's, of course, describing the world before the flood, when it never rained. The environment was very different. There was probably a polarizing, even cloud of waters or something around the world before the flood. They could see through it and see the sun, moon, and stars. We know from the planet and the fossils that there were very tropical regions in Siberia. There were ferns growing up there, and a lot of oil that is now there because of all the vegetation. So the world has gone through a radical change from what you see described there in Genesis. But the Bible says that God, you know, hangs the earth on nothing. It talks about the circle of the earth, and I don't believe that this is a big plot from Hollywood. I don't know what the point of it would be to try and prove that there really is space. Matter of fact, one of the astronauts was a friend of our church, and he really did go to the moon. He didn't walk on the moon, but he was in the lunar orbiter. Yeah, I just would have to respectfully disagree with the flat earth theory.
0: Yeah, you know, if you look at the world, was quite, as Pastor Doug mentioned, the world was quite different before the flood, when the Bible speaks of the windows of heaven being opened. Some feel that prior to that, there was a layer of water, probably ice, like a shield surrounding the earth, kept the earth somewhat tropical, a lot more tropical than it is now. And when the flood came, where did all the water come from? Well, a large portion of that came from this canopy that surrounded the earth. And there is some very good scientific explanations for a lot of the things that we see in the world today, and the solution for that being the flood. So,
2: yeah, I don't think that, Elon Musk and SpaceX just staged this whole thing where they sent the largest rocket. There were so many witnesses there into space, and he had GoPro cameras that are still streaming it right now. I think it's real. Anyway, but I appreciate your question, and praise the Lord for your conversion, brother. And we probably ought to get another caller.
0: All right, next caller that we have is, looks like Jonathan is calling from Canada. Jonathan, welcome to the program.
13: Hi.
2: Hi, thanks for calling.
13: It's nice to be speaking with you, Pastor Doug.
2: And your question?
13: Well, I just got reconnected with my father, my birth father, probably less than a year ago after he walked out. Many years ago. And okay, so small bit of background before I get to the question. I was raised in a Baptist family, and I grew up pretty much my childhood and my teen years going to Baptist churches. And the older I got, I guess you could say the more cynical I got to a lot of the teachings, and I backslid. And then when I came back to the faith, it was more of a radical experience of God revealing creation to me in a new way. And so I started to study the Bible more, and a friend of mine who was a Seventh-day Adventist, she started talking to me about the Sabbath. And I looked into it further, and I ended up getting baptized in the Seventh-day Adventist church. But this reconnection with my father has brought more heat than before, and it's, you know, it's no longer a grudge, you know, him being angry and me being angry. It's now almost a battle of what the true Sabbath is. Now, I know, based on Scripture, and I've watched many of your programs, if not all of them, dealing with the Sabbath, and I write down the verses. If not, I try to memorize them. I'm not really good at remembering locations, but there's just a couple that kind of stuck out to me. Now, I usually argue with the Bible, and sometimes he'll argue with the Bible, but very rarely. It mostly seems more like an opinionated side from tradition of, you know, a Baptist upbringing. And yeah, the two verses that really caught my attention was Galatians 3:8, where it says, "And the Scripture, foreseeing that God would justify the heathen through faith, preached before the gospel unto Abraham, saying, in thee shall all nations be blessed." And then you go over to Mark 2:27, and I believe it's Jesus speaking. "And he said unto them, the Sabbath was made for man, and not man for the Sabbath." Now, he didn't jump into the next verse, which kind of...
2: We're going to run out of time, brother. We need to turn it into a question I can answer. Okay. I know, I kind of hear where you're going, but we need to summarize this.
13: So, my question is, it gets into a heated argument, and I know there's a lot of verses out there that get misunderstood and used to justify Sunday. What is a more loving way I can introduce the Sabbath to him slowly but gradually without it becoming a heated debate?
2: Well, from what you're telling me, I think that you ought to right now drop the subject. I know you might think that's a strange thing, but if you guys are getting hot and arguing about it, then the whole spirit of the subject is lost. Because the Lord wants us, first of all, to, you know, just do everything in love. If you can't force someone to believe something. If you and your father are having a disagreement and it gets hot and you find yourself arguing about your respective positions, I think the best thing to do is just live out your faith, show your peace, do not feel that you are compelled to convince your father, and when he's open. There's only three things you can do to share truth with people. One is be a good witness. The other is, if they're open, you share information. And the third thing is you pray. Right now, from what you're saying, I think you ought to do point two and three. Pray and be a good witness. Doesn't seem like when you share information, it seems like he's entrenched in his belief. You obviously are firm about your beliefs. The verse in Galatians, I don't really see as a problem with, you know, just what you said, the Sabbath was made for man. Christ is referring back to the Garden of Eden. That word there is for man is talking about humanity, mankind, not one race of people. So that, I think, is further endorsement. But you've probably seen all the information that we have on the subject. I think one of the best things is we got a website.
0: Yeah, it's called sabbathtruth.com, and it's got a lot more information, some video, also some Bible studies there. I think you'll find that helpful. Anyone wanting to learn more about what the Bible has to say about the Sabbath. Our next caller that we have is, we have Mario listening in Canada. Mario, welcome to the program.
14: Hello, good evening, Pastor Doug.
2: Good evening. Thank you for calling, Mario.
14: Oh, I have my question, then I would have a follow-up question, Pastor Doug, if you wouldn't mind.
2: Well, let's hear the first question.
14: Oh, the first question is believing in Jesus a requirement for salvation?
2: Well, I'll tell you, the Bible tells us in the book of Acts, there is no other name given among men whereby we must be saved. So there may be some people in the Old Testament times and others that did not know about Jesus, that lived up to the light that God gave them. But if a person is, you know, presented Christ, they're not going to be saved by Buddha. Buddha is not a savior, and they're not going to be saved by Muhammad. So what is your follow-up question? I'm just wondering where you're heading with this.
14: So my follow-up question is this. There could be some, there could be a possibility that there could be some people who have never heard anything about Jesus. What would happen to them when Jesus comes back?
2: Okay, I see what you're saying. That is a reasonable question. Let me just put it this way. I've been to Australia, and I went out to the outback, way out, where the Aborigines are still living. And there were thousands of years where there were no missionaries talking to them about Jesus. Or you could have people in North America, South America, Africa, who just millennia went by. They never really heard a missionary come. Does that mean all those multiplied millions of people that never had an opportunity to hear about Christ, are they all automatically lost? I'd say no, because there are going to be some people who are saved because they lived up to the light that God gave them, either through the Holy Spirit or through angels. Mm-hmm. Most people not hearing about Jesus won't know. And that's why we do send missionaries, is because most people will be lost without a knowledge of the gospel. You can read in Romans chapter 1, I think, Pastor Ross, where he says that God speaks to even the heathen. There's a law written in their hearts that if they follow the law that God has given them in their hearts and in their conscience, they may find grace from God to believe and be saved by faith.
0: That's Romans chapter 2, verse 15.
2: Yeah, so... and then Christ said, many will come from the east and the west and sit down in the kingdom with Abraham, Isaac, and Jacob. Jesus talked about a Gentile woman that believed through the influence of Elijah, and a Syrian general that was converted through the influence of Elisha. Of course, they heard about the true God. But I think there's some people that maybe are going to believe the message preached to them through angels. Hebrews says some have entertained angels unaware. So there may be some exceptions. I think preachers need to be careful about saying automatically that everybody who did not hear from a missionary is automatically lost. I think that's reckless. Thank you. Good question.
0: Next caller that we have is Cindy from Florida. Cindy, welcome to Bible Answers Live.
15: Hi, Pastor Ross. Hi, Pastor Doug. Thank you for taking my call.
2: Hi, Cindy. Thank you for calling.
15: I was wondering, if God has forgiveness for us, why did he not ever forgive Satan of his sins?
2: Well, we don't know. See, there's a limit to God's forgiveness for us, first of all. God is very merciful. He's very patient. But obviously, a lot of people are going to be lost because they did not embrace his mercy. We don't know how long it was that Satan was stirring things up in heaven before he was finally evicted. And I think God maybe had mercy on him.
0: Well, there is a condition to forgiveness, and it's true no matter who the person is. But we need to repent. We need to acknowledge our sin. We need to come with a humble heart.
2: Mm-hmm.
0: And, you know, the devil, as far as we know, never came with repentance, never acknowledged his sin. He's hardened his heart, almost like Pharaoh back in the days of the Exodus, where every time the plague stopped, he would just rebel again. And that's kind of where Satan's at. He has gone past the point of no return.
2: Yeah, and ultimately the Pharaoh got baptized.
0: Wrong kind of baptism.
2: Exactly. So, I think God may have shown a lot of patience with Lucifer and given him opportunity to humble himself and repent. And I think other angels tried to reason with him, and he hardened his heart. And there's nothing more God can do. He ultimately grieved away the Holy Spirit and did what is referred to as committing the unpardonable sin. But, I have actually got a book on the unpardonable sin. Mm-hmm. I think I asked that question. Can the devil be forgiven?
0: I think it's called Beyond Mercy.
2: Beyond Mercy is the book. And then it says, the subtitle, What is the Unpardonable Sin?
0: The number to call is 800-835-6747. You can ask for the book called Beyond Mercy. It's on the unpardonable sin. We'll be happy to send it to anybody who calls and asks. Our next call is, Ruth, listening in Massachusetts. Ruth, welcome to the program.
16: Hi. I have a question regarding Proverbs 17:9.
2: Okay.
16: Can you clarify for me in there the word transgression?
2: All right, Proverbs 17, verse 9, going there right now. And it says, He who covers a transgression seeks love, but he who repeats a matter separates friends. Well, you know, Jesus said, forgive us our trespasses as we forgive those who trespass against us. Solomon here in Proverbs is saying, you know, if you're aware of a friend who's made a mistake, don't advertise it. Or if maybe they've been talking about somebody else, don't repeat it, because you will separate friends. Just be quiet about it. We don't need to repeat every ill-advised thing someone has said because it causes separation. And so I think he's talking about being gracious, not gossiping, and causing separation of friends. If someone says something unkind or uncharitable, don't repeat it to somebody else.
16: Thank you.
2: All right. Good question. I haven't had that one for a while, and I think people need to hear that.
0: Next caller that we have is Dan, listening from New Jersey. Dan, welcome to the program.
17: Thank you. I'm glad to be on your program. My question is, when the rapture comes, will people who practice the Sunday Sabbath, will they not have any chance of being raptured?
2: Well, first of all, when the rapture happens, you're talking about the second coming of the Lord.
17: The next coming.
2: Yeah.
17: Yes.
2: In the last days before Jesus returns, I think there's going to be a big shaking in the world. There's going to be a time of trouble. And there's also at the same time going to be a great revival, so that everybody in the world is going to be in one group or another. And so I think that everybody's going to either be following the faith that was once delivered to the saints, or they're going to be following the beast. You're only going to have two groups, I think, when Jesus comes back. You know, they're telling us in the studio we've got 1 minute left. I don't know if we could squeeze in. Probably wouldn't be fair to do that. Another question. That was a question.
0: Well, you know, just to follow up on that question a little bit there, too, it's, you know, the Bible speaks of God's people at the end of time keeping his commandments. And I think throughout history, God has had faithful men and women who have lived up to all the light that they have. And God judges us based upon what we know. But there is a great revelation of light right before Jesus comes. Revelation chapter 18 talks about this angel flying in the midst of heaven, crying with a loud voice, Babylon is fallen, is fallen. We're talking about symbols here. But a special message of revival goes out just before the end. Mm-hmm. And that's going to be an exciting time where true followers are going to make their stand on Bible truth.
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22: And a certain ruler asked him, saying,
23: "Good master, what shall I do to inherit eternal life?"
22: And Jesus said unto him,
24: "Why callest thou me good? None is good save one, that is God. Thou knowest the commandments. Do not commit adultery, do not kill, do not steal, do not bear false witness. Honor thy father and thy mother."
22: And he said,
23: "All these have I kept from my youth up."
22: Now when Jesus heard these things, he said unto him,
24: "Yet lackest thou one thing. Sell all that thou hast, and distribute unto the poor, and thou shalt have treasure in heaven, and come follow me."
22: And when he heard this, he was very sorrowful, for he was very rich. And when Jesus saw that he was very sorrowful, he said,
24: "How hardly shall they that have riches enter into the kingdom of God?"
25: Ask, and it shall be given you. Seek, and ye shall find. Knock, and it shall be opened unto you. For everyone that asketh receiveth, and he that seeketh findeth. And to him that knocketh it shall be opened. Or what man is there of you, whom if his son ask bread, will he give him a stone? Or if he ask a fish, will he give him a serpent? If ye then, being evil, know how to give good gifts unto your children, how much more shall your Father which is in heaven give good things to them that ask him?
26: For I am not ashamed of the gospel of Christ, for it is the power of God unto salvation to every one that believeth.
27: Except a man be born again, he cannot see the kingdom of God.
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29: Now a look at your evening weather on Bakersfield Christian Talk Radio. Hazy sunshine today with a high near 82 and lows around 60. Sunny tomorrow with a high of 85 and lows around 62. For your Saturday, sunny with a high near 92 and lows around 65. And for Sunday, partly sunny with a high near 88 and lows around 65. That's your evening weather on Bakersfield Christian Talk Radio.
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1: From the Christian News Radio Network, I'm Jim Miller. President Trump says he's approaching a major crossroads in the Iran war. He spoke to Axios ahead of a planned meeting next week with leaders from six Gulf countries on the sidelines of the UN General Assembly in New York. Trump says he's deciding whether to restart attacks or bring the conflict to a close. Artificial intelligence data centers will be responsible to pay for their substantial energy needs under a new bill passed by the House. News Nation Washington correspondent Kelly Meyer reports it's designed to keep costs from being passed on to the public.
3: Before skipping town, the House passed the Ratepayer Protection Act. That ensures that AI companies cover the costs of powering those massive data centers instead of passing it on to consumers. That law codifies the pledge that tech execs made when they came to the White House earlier this year. It's now up to those individual states to come up with the strategy to make it happen. The bill passed with overwhelming bipartisan support, 417-3. The Senate has its own version of the bill, but they could just take up the House version.
1: Supporters of the bill describe the legislation as a modest first start in protecting families and businesses from higher utility bills. Stay tuned, more news coming up, but right now, here's a word from our sponsor.
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1: A federal judge giving Attorney General Todd Blanch a deadline to follow court orders over the release of information in the Epstein files. The judge threatened contempt charges if Blanch doesn't comply. He stated in his opinion that Blanch and the Justice Department weren't following court orders over redactions and requested documentation related to activities of the convicted late sex offender and his co-conspirator, Ghislaine Maxwell. A fourth person has died from the measles in Pennsylvania as the nation heads for its highest number of cases in about 35 years. Here's News Nation's Anna Koyman.
6: Pennsylvania has added at least 38 cases since Monday, and we're learning that the four deaths that have been deemed as measles-related were individuals who were not vaccinated. Now, nationwide, the CDC confirms 3,294 cases so far this year. That's the most since 1991, and we still have 3.5 months left to go.
1: Pennsylvania's health secretary urging people to get vaccinated, noting the two-dose MMR vaccine offers 97% protection. If you can, be sure you get that vaccination. From Christian News Radio Network, I'm Jim Miller. To hear this and other reports on demand, visit ChristianNewsRadio.org.
11: Hi, I'm Johnny Erickson Tata, and I once heard someone say that all ministry for the Master must have the sacrificial spirit of the Master. In other words, we can do many things worthy for Christ, serve the disabled, care for the orphans, help the poor, feed the hungry, minister to the elderly, and so much more. All these are great acts of service, but if our heart is not broken over these needs, if there is no degree of sacrifice or heartfelt compassion, if there's no groaning in prayer for these people, it is not Christian ministry. We simply cannot heal the wounds that we do not feel. We must bleed if we would be ministers of the saving blood of Christ. Ephesians chapter 5 underscores this when it says we should serve wholeheartedly. That is, pour your whole heart into your service. Today, watch for opportunities to serve the Lord Jesus with His whole heart of compassion.
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13: This is It Is Written. I'm John Bradshaw. Thanks for joining me. In the early 1800s, an Englishwoman named Mary Shelley had a contest with her future husband and another man to see who could write the best horror story. A few years before, she'd traveled in Germany near Frankenstein Castle, which is near the city of Darmstadt. Seems that Mary was influenced by stories about Frankenstein Castle. And so she wrote the story of Frankenstein. In Mary Shelley's novel, a scientist working in a laboratory creates an 8-foot-tall being that ends up being described as a monster. It's a story ultimately about science gone wrong, A scientist or an alchemist attempts to create something and things don't work out as intended as he works with the technology of his day. The story was a cautionary tale. Technology can come with unintended consequences. And it seems that today, society seems to have created another Frankenstein's monster. Technology has given the world some wonderful things. The Industrial Revolution, that was technology. Today, modern medicines do a great amount of good. Modern transport, it's incredible. Now, you could argue that there's a downside to some of these things. There's also a gigantic upside. Modern technology has given us computers. Today, we're able to access information anywhere in the world, from virtually anywhere in the world, anytime we like. That's good, right? You can watch whatever you want to watch, whenever you want to watch it, from the privacy of your own private space. That's good too, right? Today you can type messages in moments, send them to anyone anywhere. You can post photos to photo sharing websites, broadcast video of whatever you're doing it to the whole world

0: what it would become only a few short years later. And it's probably fair to say that most people who use the internet and modern technology today don't realize what it really has become. There's no question modern technology provides great opportunities. It's how you're able to watch this, and I'm glad you're able to. Technology is used to promote good values and to share positive messages and to proclaim the gospel. That's good. But it seems that when it comes to modern technology, every silver lining has a dark cloud. Today's generation is the first generation in history to be connected to a constant stream of electronic information and entertainment. And while that might seem like a silver lining in many ways, that constant stream of temptation, the constant access to sin, is a very dark cloud. Today's young people have to grow up in a world where being liked means something slightly different to what it meant a generation ago. And the pressures that come along with that are impacting the lives of young people and the lives of not so young people in a very, very real way. Society is now wired, or more to the point, it's wireless. Whereas television decades ago brought the world into the living room, smartphones bring the world into your pocket. And it's a different kind of world, a world where there are virtually no controls. And what's the constant connection with the internet doing to us as individuals? How's it challenging people of faith who claim to be disciples of Jesus Christ? And what's it doing to society? Websites today offer you anything you want, and a lot of things that you really don't want. It's no secret that there's some dark content on the internet. Unfortunately, it's eminently accessible, even to children. I spoke with one young lady who shared with me just how easy it can be for children to access the sort of content that parents don't want their children seeing.
1: I took my family to church, myself, my husband, my 12-year-old son, and my 7-year-old daughter. And I took my daughter to go to the bathroom, and I left my son in the back row. My husband was volunteering in the audiovisual department, which is a back room that has a glassed-in window, but he was not directly with my son at the time. And when I came back a few minutes later after taking my daughter to the bathroom, I found my husband with a tablet and a 10-year-old boy, and he was very upset. So I asked him what happened, and he said that the 10-year-old boy had just shown my son pornography on his tablet at church.
0: In church.
1: Yes, in church. And I was so upset. I was shaking. It took me a minute to really, for it to sink in. It was definitely a very negative experience, a very saddening experience. Your child loses some of their innocence at that point, and it was a hard thing to go through.
0: So how'd this happen?
1: The 10-year-old boy had the tablet, and he came over and sat by my son and his friend and said, "Here, I want to show you something." And he pulled up the pornography on his tablet and showed it to the boys. And to their credit, both boys said, "No, we don't want to look at this." But the 10-year-old then shoved it in their faces and said, "No, I want you to see this." My husband, who was in the AV, heard the commotion and looked through the window and saw that something was happening, saw the boys trying to push the tablet away. And so when he came out and saw what was on the tablet, he got very upset and took it immediately. And that's the point where I came in. And I took the boy aside and said, "You're 10, you know, you're 10 years old. How did you even get pornography? Like, what happened?" And that's when he told me that he had an Instagram account and a pornography company had created a profile page with a picture of a beautiful, scantily clad woman who went and searched for this young boy's profile. They were searching for kids and found him and was posting little comments under his pictures. And so as a curious kid, he clicked on it to see what it was, and it took him directly to pornography, unfortunately.
0: I think that's something many parents don't realize, is that there are predators, individuals or sites or companies or whatever they might do, that are coming after your kid. They don't care who the kid is just as long as they can get access and then groom the child. It's

0: very intentional what's going on, right?
1: Yes, correct. I know an 11-year-old girl who had an adult child predator pretend to be another 11-year-old boy and start chatting with her.
0: Mm.
1: And over time said that he wanted to be her boyfriend and then asked her to send pictures of herself to him and then asked her to send nude pictures of herself to him, which she did.
0: She did, 11 years old.
1: She did, at 11 years old.
0: Well, let me ask you. So this 11-year-old that you know of, was she that kind of kid? Is she the sort of kid that a person might say, someone who knows her, say, yeah, well, she'd do something like that, or totally out of the blue?
1: No, it was very out of the blue. She was just in fifth grade, very innocent, had never had a boyfriend before. She was very childish, very young. It was totally shocking and unexpected and out of the blue, and the parents were devastated.
0: I think that's a really important point, and forgive me for asking the way I did. Was she that kind of kid? I don't know how many 11-year-olds are that kind of kid, but you know, there are some children you might say, yeah, well, it wouldn't surprise me if this child did something reckless. But what you're saying is this was a model child from a model family without any signs that she might do something which is quite remarkable. It's quite a step from playing a game to sharing those kind of photographs. How do you think then? And this means that any parent must realize that their family is at risk under similar circumstances. How did that child get from A to B? How did that process take place?
1: Well, I hear it a lot where parents are, they give their kids a smartphone, but they say, well, my kids are good kids. My kids would never do that. They would never try to do that, or they wouldn't be interested in that kind of thing. But the thing is that it's not that their kid is going out looking for that kind of stuff. That stuff is looking for their kid, and is those companies, those child predators are hunting these kids.
0: So this 11-year-old child shared pictures that no parent wants an 11-year-old child sharing. What happens to those pictures?
1: The parents did call the FBI, and it was an adult child predator who had targeted their daughter, but they were unable to recover the pictures. So the pictures are now part of the child pornography that gets shared among pedophiles and predators online forever.
0: And that's not something that any parent wants to go through.
1: No.
0: Or have their child go through.
1: Yeah.
0: So, Kyla, let me ask you this. Parents are watching this and they're thinking, oh my goodness, what should parents who are concerned, what should they do, what can they do right now to address the situation in their own experience, like right now?
1: I think the number one most important thing that they could do right now is take away the smartphone. It really gives your kid unfettered access to everything and gives predators unfettered access to your child. And it's not the coolest thing to do. It's not the easiest thing to do. But to me, your child's safety and your child's soul is the most important thing.
0: Kyla, thanks so much. I appreciate this a lot. We'll be back with more in just a moment.
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0: Thanks for joining me on It Is Written. I'm John Bradshaw. It's a new age. Modern technology has changed the way that we do life. Now, you've seen people sitting together in a group, but everybody has their heads down. They're gazing at their devices. Now, is that harmful? Well, no, not necessarily. But the potential for harm is huge, and that potential is being realized. Now, in a moment, we're going to talk about social media, Facebook and Instagram and Snapchat and Twitter and so forth. They are huge today. But there's a fundamental issue that we're going to discuss first. The internet has really brought with it the death of privacy. Now, privacy is a human right, recognized as such by the United Nations. You might think you're carrying a smartphone with you when what you're actually carrying with you is a tracking device. You see, unless you've taken action, your smartphone tracks your movements. It keeps a record of everywhere you've been and of most things that you've thought or written. Your laptop or your smartphone almost certainly contains information that you don't want other people seeing. Take a look at your search history and then ask yourself how you'd feel if simply your search history was made public. And not because you've necessarily done anything illegal or immoral. Your devices contain an enormous amount of sensitive information about you, maybe health information or other personal or interpersonal information. What you post online, whether that be a photo or a comment or an opinion, becomes part of a permanent electronic record of your life. Kids, or adults for that matter, who post photos or conversations online ought to be asking themselves if what they are posting is what they would want a teacher or a grandmother to see. It's a must to think that way. You see, even if you think that you've got nothing to hide, which may well be true, you've certainly got something to protect. Devices are often now a gateway to accounts, emails, personal information. Essentially, they're a gateway to a running history of your life. And you don't want people getting their hands on that. I talked with Michael Dinkins, an internet security expert at UTC, the University of Tennessee at Chattanooga. And he shared with me some ways that people can protect themselves online.
3: Well, first thing, in my opinion, is to become aware of what the threatscape is. They need to understand fully what is the attack and what's coming at them. You need to use strong passwords. You need to upgrade your systems, make sure it has the latest operating system patches, latest security patches. You should have different account names and different account passwords for every site that you go to. You have screen time for children that should be monitored because they can go anywhere. They need to understand that once you put something on a social networking site or even in a private drive space, once it's out there, and it's out there probably forever. Take advantage of any convenience that you want to, but understand it. Whenever you embrace convenience, somebody else knows about it, you know. So you just got to find that balance on how invisible you want to be on the internet.
0: It comes as a terrible surprise to a lot of people to learn that their email service gives third parties the right to read their email, which is entirely legal because you checked off on fine print, which made it legal for that to happen. People give away a lot about themselves online. Now again, only you can decide how much is too much. But research from Cambridge University has said that after you like just 10 Facebook pages, advertisers can get to know you as well as a colleague does. After 70 likes, someone with that information can know you about as well as a close friend does. And after 150 likes, you've essentially given up as much about yourself as your parents know. Advertisers once thought that consumers would become desensitized to this lack of privacy, but studies show that the opposite appears to be happening. So what about social media and the effect it's having on your life and on society? And what does the Bible say that speaks to this? I'll be right back. Thank you for remembering that It Is Written exists because of the kindness of people just like you. 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Thursday, August the 5th, 2010, was not a happy day for 33 men when a collapse in a mine in Chile buried them 2,300 feet below ground. No matter how much they tried to escape, there was no way out. Rescue would have to come from above. On the outskirts of the San Jose mine, over 2,500 people gathered And with each failed rescue attempt, despair increased. And families gathered together to pray for a miracle. From the Atacama Desert comes a story of tragedy, a story of uncertainty, yet a story of courage, hope, and ultimately, a story of salvation. Wait on the Lord, and the miracle will come.
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0: Thanks for joining me today on It Is Written. The world has changed. Technology has rewritten the rules of engagement. Young people especially are being forced to grow up in a world that is radically different from the world their parents or grandparents grew up in. Temptation looks different today than it did in days gone by. Temptation now hunts for you and your children or grandchildren. And it comes in more attractive ways than it used to. And that's by design. Social media sites were created by very bright people whose intent was to get you to use their product as much as possible. In other words, they want to get you hooked. It's interesting that in recent times, some of the people who took part in developing social media services like Facebook have expressed regret over what they created. Facebook's founding president has criticized the way that the company exploits a vulnerability in human psychology by creating what he called a social validation feedback loop. Another said he believed that social media was eroding the core foundations of how people behave by and between each other. That same man said that he doesn't allow his children to use social media because of the way it deliberately hooks people to spend more and more time on those sites and to divulge more and more personal information about themselves. He said, "You don't realize it, but you're being programmed," saying that people have to decide how much of their intellectual independence they are prepared to give up. A former Google executive said, "Our minds can be hijacked. Our choices are not as free as we think they are." The technology obviously works. One piece of research said that the average millennial checks their phone 157 times a day. A former Facebook executive said that social media sites are exploiting a vulnerability in human psychology. And maybe here's the rub. One of the co-creators of the like button said, "If we're not vigilant, computers and mobile devices will guide our attention poorly." Think about that. The like button was created to exploit our desire to be affirmed or liked. You can easily see how it can lead a person to do or say or post things that later they might seriously regret. You know, people have been killed. People have died doing crazy things in an attempt to make content that they hoped would go viral. They wanted to be seen and noticed and liked. Now think of the spiritual ramifications of this. You've likely heard people say, I go to Facebook or YouTube for just a few minutes. I just waste time scrolling through comments and clicking on links. You might have said that yourself. What is seen as a form of entertainment really is nothing less than an addiction for a whole lot of people. Now, there's another purpose of social media. One, they want to get you hooked to use their site. Secondly, think about this. Facebook, for example, isn't selling you social networking. They're giving that to you for free. What they're selling is information, your information, to other people. And how are they getting that information? You're giving it to them. Now, again, you might not have a problem with this. It surely isn't illegal. But it tells you how careful you have to be to make sure that you're not sharing more about yourself than is appropriate, things that are not dangerous to share. So now, let's look at a few biblical principles to help guide us with modern technology. One, you want to live like you've got nothing to hide. To do that, you want to have nothing to hide. The internet has a way of sucking people into doing things that they might not otherwise do and saying things they might not otherwise say. So here are some Bible verses to keep in mind that can help you with this. Psalm 51 verse 10, David's prayer. He prayed, "Create in me a clean heart, O God, and renew a right spirit within me." 2 Corinthians 5 verse 17, "Therefore, if any man be in Christ, he is a new creature. Old things are passed away. Behold, all things are become new." So you want to be fully given to Christ. There's a lot of garbage on the internet, in the media, in society. Only the power of God in your life is going to keep you from that. That's all. There's a lot of tawdry stuff online. Even reputable websites leave little or nothing to the imagination these days. There's very little that's hidden anymore. And that's a challenge for believers. So remember what Paul wrote in Philippians chapter 4 and verse 8. Finally, brethren, whatever is true, whatever is honorable, whatever is right, whatever is pure, whatever is lovely, whatever is of good report, if there is any excellence and if anything worthy of praise, dwell on these things. God says there are some things that shouldn't even be on your mind. There's no doubt modern technology has made it easier than ever before to encounter sin and harder than ever to keep away from it. Technology has made it easier than ever to access sin and to access it privately. It's easier than ever to encounter meanness and hate. The internet is full of it. It's easier than ever to be victimized by others, even by people that you don't know. What we need is the power of God to keep us away from where we shouldn't be and to keep us where we should be. It's essential that you know Jesus as a friend so that you are validated by Him. And you don't feel the need to be validated by others online, chasing likes instead of pursuing the love of God. It's essential we're able to keep our lives in balance. Of course, you can have healthy relationships online, healthy interests online, but it's easy to become unhealthy. God is able to keep you where you need to be and want to be. We need the ability to say what we should and not to say what we shouldn't. A lot of people have made their lives complicated by forgetting Proverbs 13 verse 3 when they go online. He who guards his mouth preserves his life, but he who opens wide his lips shall have destruction. If Solomon was writing that today, he might have said something about guarding the keyboard. And we need something that the Bible calls temperance. Galatians 5, 22 and 23 says this, but the fruit of the Spirit is love, joy, peace, long-suffering, gentleness, goodness, faith, meekness, temperance. Against such there is no law. That word temperance, that's what we would call self-control. I saw a definition of that which said, the virtue of one who masters his or her desires and passions, especially sensual appetites. You see, what we need is surrender to the Holy Spirit. As the times change, temptations change with them, or at least temptation is brought to us in different ways. Revelation 14:12 speaks about the saints who keep the commandments of God and the faith of Jesus. Technology has not made that unattainable, but it should make us realize that we need God, we need the Holy Spirit in our lives more than ever before. If you're struggling with this, God can help you, and He will. Ask God to be your strength. Tell Him He must. Ask God to deliver you, and watch God work, and experience God's power in your life.
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0: Let's pray together now. Our Father in heaven, we know that modern technology brings temptation to us like never before. And look at us. We're just poor, weak people in need of your help and your strength. So thank you that you have pledged not to leave us and not to forsake us. We need your assistance. We need your power in this very real battle against sin as presented to us in this modern age. Lord, I pray, protect us online and offline. Give us wisdom, self-control as we live our online lives. And I pray, Lord, that our primary pursuit would be Jesus. Teach us to love your approval more than the approval of others. And keep us where we ought to be, even when our weakened, fallen hearts want to lead us in another way. Give us your Spirit that we are born again and keep us in the center of your will now and ever, we pray in Jesus' name. Amen. Thanks so much for joining me. I'm looking forward to seeing you again next time. Until then, remember, it is written, man shall not live by bread alone, but by every word that proceeds from the mouth of God.
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7: This is John MacArthur inviting you to join me for Portraits of Grace. Unregenerate people are totally depraved, dead in their trespasses, enslaved to sin, cursed to eternal damnation, unable to help themselves, and in desperate need of mercy and compassion. It's quite a plight. And that's where the good news of the gospel meets them. God loves them in that condition and extends mercy to anyone willing to trust in Him. Mercy tempers God's justice, and that God permits us to live at all speaks volumes of His mercy. Well, Lamentations says, it is because of the Lord's mercies that we're not consumed, because His compassions fail not. They are new every morning. Great is His faithfulness. What a promise. This is John MacArthur, trusting your lives are portraits of grace.
8: The following health program is presented for the information of the listener and should not be considered medical advice. Remember to always consult a licensed healthcare professional before making any changes to your diet or routine.

0: 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I'm your HeartWise host, Charles Mills. Have you noticed that when you go to the doctor's office or nearby hospital, the parking lot is always full? The waiting rooms are jammed. Even making an appointment can be a challenge. There's a reason for this. According to a new book, approximately half of the illnesses that claim American lives today are related to what we eat. That's right. We're eating ourselves sick. Not only that, we're making our entire planet sick as well. Here to explain is Amy Lee Goodman, co-author of the book, The Meaty Truth. This new release takes a no-holds-barred look at what we're putting in our mouths, the negative effect it has on the world, and most importantly, the best ways that you and I can make healthy, informed decisions about eating. Just think, if everyone followed the advice in this book, there'd be a lot more places to park at your doctor's office. Amy Lee Goodman, welcome to HeartWise.
1: Thank you for having me. I'm excited to be here.
0: Now, right off the bat, your book title, The Meaty Truth, it makes it sound like we're not hearing the truth to begin with. Is that true?
1: That's correct, Charles. We really have been fed a myth over the years that animal-based products such as meat and dairy are the staple diet that we need to eat. And that's actually not true. Mm. The diet that we do need to eat is more plant-based, and we're seeing health effects and environmental effects from our standard meat and dairy diets.
0: Now, let me just get something out of the way here. A lot of people will say, well, yeah, okay, you go to a slaughterhouse and it's not pleasant. I've seen the videos. It's awful. It breaks the heart. But how about milking a cow? How about letting a chicken give you an egg? Where's the harm in that?
1: The harm really comes from how we're producing these animals. You know, everybody will say, oh, my grandparents used to eat this. It's really not that. But the problem is our food production has drastically changed. Mm. So the chicken that most Americans eat, which is the most consumed meat in America, lives for only 45 days, and its entire life is spent on an 8.5 by 11 inch piece of paper. Mm. That's the space it's allowed. And thousands and thousands of chickens are crammed into this space. And because there's nowhere for them to go, the ammonia levels are so high, they're fed fillers and toxins such as arsenic so that they can more readily be able for slaughter. And what people don't realize is all the toxins that these animals are being fed, like ractopamine in pigs to make their meat leaner at the very end, is actually very toxic for us, and the residues show up in our meat products. Hmm. And it's really not healthy. And when it comes to dairy cows as well, they're milked so much, they're hooked up to machines. It's not like your old McDonald farm where you see the farmer actually milking the cow. They're hooked up to machines day in and day out, and they actually develop a problem called mastitis, which results in pus cells and pus in your milk. And this sounds really gross, but we drink it. We drink or eat the pus in our dairy products, and you can't boil it out or steam it out or cook it out. It's in there. And the USDA knows about it as well.
0: Now, I was going to say, the government is supposed to be overseeing this. We when we sit down to eat our meal or sit down at a restaurant, we're thinking in our minds, okay, the government, the one that we pay all our money to, all our taxes to, is supposed to be overseeing this and protecting us. Aren't they doing that?
1: They're supposed to be, but a lot of the government practices today are more supporting corporate practices rather than public health practices. Mm. And it's costing us a lot of money. The government gives about $38 billion in subsidies to factory farming. By comparison, healthier foods such as vegetables and fruits are only given 2% of the funding that government has for subsidizing farming practices. Mm-hmm. And this is resulting in a lot of problems. The animal agribusiness industry costs us $600 billion in healthcare costs every 2 years. $600 billion. Mm-hmm. Now, to put that in perspective, the tobacco industry only cost us about $400 billion over 5 years. And that's an industry everybody looks to as a health hazard. And yet we have animal business, which is costing us more in healthcare and a shorter amount of time.
0: Okay, let's again ask a question that a lot of people will want to ask you. You are the author of The Meaty Truth. We're talking with Amy Lee Goodman here. She, along with Shoshana Castle, wrote the book called The Meaty Truth. Old MacDonald lives. There are farms out there where we have cows that are smiling and they're wandering through the pasture, sort of picking flowers and gaily going about their lives. And every once in a while, they're brought in and milked gently with kind and loving hands. The same thing with chickens. They are free to roam where they want and they sing to the morning sun, etc., etc. Difference between that kind of meat and the kind of meat that you were talking about in these factory farms, and if there is a difference, what is it and how is it affecting us, good or bad?
1: That is a great question, and it is one of the most common questions that we get with the movement from farm to table. The issue is that, yes, grass-fed can be a little bit healthier because cows are being fed their natural diets of grass rather than grain. Grain is extremely unhealthy for cows to eat, but the problem is meat by nature is not good for us. So our bodies are actually anatomically made to better process than it is to process meat. And this has been well known in medical literature for over 15 years. A diet high in fat, which is a typical American breakfast of like eggs and sausages, can actually produce inflammation in your body, because meat and dairy are acidic and pro-inflammatory. Mm-hmm. So if

0: can produce this inflammation, which takes about 4 to 6 hours for your body to deal with. And at the end of 4 to 6 hours, well, it's time for lunch, and it happens over again. And you keep producing this injury to your arteries and to your body. Over time, it produces this low-grade inflammation, which can turn into a lot of the leading chronic conditions that we're seeing today, from heart disease to cancer to type 2 diabetes. 4 out of 10 leading causes of disease today are all related to our diet and lifestyle. In fact, 70% of the chronic diseases in America are all due to lifestyle and diet.
1: Okay, so what I hear you saying here is that whether the cow we're eating was a smiling cow on a beautiful pasture or a frowning cow in pain in a factory farm, the meat itself is where we are going to suffer, even though we eat it from two different places. Because I have a lot of people saying, well, mine is not factory farm, mine is pasture grown and free range. We still have a problem, I hear you saying, right?
0: That's correct. There is actually studies that have been done that, you know, a mere 3-ounce steak can increase your risk of dying by about 13%. It really has nothing to do with the type of meat that you're eating. Okay. Yes, some grass-fed meat might have less toxins in it, and that's just added abuse to your body.
1: Yes.
0: But at the end of the day, eating meat and drinking dairy products are actually not how we're designed. Our bodies are not made the same way as carnivores are. We have amylase, which is an amino acid, that is used to break down carbohydrates. And carnivores don't have that. Carnivores also have a very short digestive tract, so meat doesn't sit in their colon.
1: Mm-hmm.
0: We have a very long digestive tract, and that's why meat can actually sit in our colon. And there's a very strong correlation between meat consumption and colon cancer.
1: Mm-hmm.
0: And I think the important people to realize is that about 100 years ago, we weren't seeing the same level of chronic diseases as we are today. And that's because in the 1900s, 70% of the protein in Americans' diet came from plants. Hmm. Today, 70% of protein comes from animals and their diets. We've completely switched the way that we're eating, and this is directly attributable to the amount of chronic diseases that we're seeing in society today.
1: Wow. We're talking with Amy Lee Goodman. She is the co-author, along with Shoshana Castle, of the book The Meaty Truth. And by the way, they also wrote a book a couple of years back called Rethink Food. And I have, believe it or not, read that book all the way through and then parts of it again, because it has so many good items in there. So Rethink Food and The Meaty Truth, these are marvelous books for you to read, listener, and I recommend that you do so. Now, at the beginning of the program, you identified some rather nasty stuff that is in our milk. Listener, be ready. I want to ask Amy Lee Goodman, what other material is in our meat that we may not want to be putting into our mouths? And you won't believe what it is. So everybody stay right where you are.

0: Is marijuana a good idea for you? I'm Dr. James Markham. A recent college student in Colorado ate some edible marijuana in a cookie. He ate one, didn't bother him at all. No effect. He ate six. He became irrational, jumped off his balcony, and died. Well, marijuana comes in different forms, from cookies to gummy bears to inhalational agents. Well, how can marijuana hurt you? Affects your memory, affects your movement, lowers your IQ, 9% become addicted, and this year alone, 12% of those over 12 will use marijuana. Is marijuana good for you? The answer is no. Look at the evidence. For more about marijuana, read my blog at heartwiseministries.org.
1: 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Prescription medications seem to be the most popular treatments.

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1: Welcome back to the program. I'm your host, Charles Mills. Our guest today is Amy Lee Goodman. She is the co-author, along with Shoshana Castle, of a new book called The Meaty Truth. And they are also authors of a book called Rethink Food. And if you'd like more information about both of these books and about these ladies, you can get that at rethinkfoodbook.com. More information there and lots of good resources that you will enjoy. Okay, before the break, I mentioned that there is something in a lot of the meat we eat that we may be surprised to learn that it's there. We think the government is supposed to be helping us. We think the government is supposed to be overseeing all of this, but enough of this material gets through that it becomes a factor in our health. Amy Lee, I almost hate to say it, but what is it that is in our food that we need to know about?
2: Well, one of the more disgusting ingredients, should we say, is actually feces or animal manure. And this is definitely not a sexy topic that people love to discuss, but it actually kills 1 in 6 Americans.
1: My.
2: And it's a really big problem. In fact, a new consumer studies report found that 97% of chicken sold in grocery stores is actually contaminated with salmonella.
1: Mm.
2: And we all joke about salmonella, when you eat raw cookie dough, but it's actually really dangerous, and it's affecting a lot of Americans. Salmonella is just a scientific term for animal manure.
1: Oh.
2: And the reason that it's getting on all of your products is because in the slaughterhouse, about 90 chickens are processed per minute.
1: Oh.
2: Think about that, 90 chickens per minute. Or one cow every 12 seconds. There is no time to wipe the manure down from these cows or these animals when they come in from the factory farming,
1: mm-hmm.
2: where they're pushed so close together that they do end up letting themselves go on each other and on themselves.
1: Mm-hmm.
2: So they come into the slaughterhouses covered in feces, and it's actually getting into our packaged food products. A really interesting study by the University of Arizona found that in a household where they eat meat and dairy, the toilet bowl is actually cleaner than the kitchen sink.
1: Mm.
2: That's how much feces is on the meat. It's really gross.
1: I guess it is.
2: And this has been brought up before Congress, and industry representatives have asked that it's too expensive to sell meat that's not tainted with salmonella. Too expensive. We find that really hard to believe.
1: Yes.
2: In the UK, they've actually made salmonella on meat illegal. And ever since they passed that law, they have drastically reduced the amount of salmonella that's found, and the number of people that are dying from this disease has dramatically reduced as well. So it's really interesting that the government is knowingly allowing this so-called ingredient into your food.
1: And how much are issues of people who eat this stuff?
2: We spend over $600 billion in healthcare costs.
1: Now, here's a thought. Why don't we take the $600 billion and give it to the farmers and the slaughterhouses to clean up their act?
2: Right. There's definitely enough money to go around to actually cure this problem. The chicken industry is a failing business model. The government had to bail them out. Most recently, in 2011,
1: mm-hmm.
2: they paid over $40 million just to bail them out and buy up chicken to store in warehouses. So we have actually an overproduction of this meat, which means that they can actually spend the time to implement better practices.

0: Oh, my. Well, I know that when I read the book, The Meaty Truth, I got a little upset, and I'm a little upset right now just talking about it, because it just seems to me that something is amiss here, and we are being poisoned, and we are being fed fecal matter and pus, and no one is doing anything about it. But now, before I get too mad, there is something we can do about it, and that is a message in the book, The Meaty Truth. Amy Lee Goodman, co-author, what can we do about the problem of meat in our lives?
1: Well, there's actually a couple of things that we can do, and we list them throughout the book. So we have action items at the end of each chapter, and then we have a chapter at the end that really talks about next steps. You know, a lot of people, when they hear all this information, it's really hard to think about, what do I do next? And the first part is really eating less meat and dairy. It's a little obvious, but that's the first step, is cutting down. And you can make dramatic changes in not only your health, but also the environment by eating less meat. So if all of America ate 44% less meat, we would be able to save 172,000 lives per year.
0: Human lives, right?
1: Yes, human lives. We would also save $26 billion in Medicare and Medicaid costs, and we would save in fossil fuels. And it's really astounding just how much we can do by making small changes. You know, if a family of four ate one less hamburger a week, that's the equivalent of taking the car off the road for 320 miles.
0: Oh my.
1: So it all starts with really small changes to your diet. You know, it starts with implementing, we call them meatless Mondays, which have kind of swept across America, but really focusing on making one day a meatless day and kind of going down from there. And we also do encourage people to switch from factory farming to grass-fed if they can't go cold turkey. Mm-hmm. It is a better way. And it also doesn't support these practices that are poisoning our bodies and are poisoning the environment.
0: I like that, Amy Lee. You're telling people here to start taking steps. You don't have to make the giant leap right now if you don't want to, but start taking steps, cutting back, having a meatless Monday, and realizing the actual cost of that hamburger or that chicken or that steak. That is a cost beyond measure for our planet, for our health, for our family, for our future. It is pretty incredible. And the good news is that we can start making those changes today. And when we sit down to a meal that is mostly or all plants, none of those things are on our shoulders. None of them. None of the planet-destroying elements of meat production. None of the health-destroying elements of meat eating. They are gone from us. And I got to say, you know, I've been vegetarian for most of my life and plant-based for the last 15 years. When I sit down to eat, I can sit down with a clear conscience. I guess I can say it that way. I can sit down and realize that no knowing animal, no smiling chicken, no mooing cow, no creature of God has been destroyed for me to enjoy that meal. And that makes me feel pretty good. Do you do the same thing too, Emily?
1: I do. I feel wonderful about it. And really, it's really a great feeling to know that when you sit down to eat, nothing is being harmed. And that's the way it really should be. I don't believe that, you know, we should be able to inflict cruelty to have a meal. And that's a lot of the way that we're living right now. And I think most Americans, if they learned the truth about what they were eating, they would feel the same way. The head of the USDA for food safety, Elizabeth Kagan, actually said that, to be honest, most Americans have no idea how their food is produced. Mm-hmm. And if they knew, I feel that they, you know, and they also had to face how their food was made, and, you know, the animal behind it, they also would make some changes. Mm-hmm. And you feel so much better, too. You really do feel amazing when you cut all of that stuff out of your diet.
0: Well, it's just win-win across the board, and I really appreciate the message of this book. The book is called The Meaty Truth, The Meaty Truth, and also a companion book that they've written a few years back called Rethink Food. 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Because if we are informed, we can know what we need to do to be healthy and to keep our families healthy. Amy Lee Goodman and Shoshana Castle are the authors, and the book is available. 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Amy Lee Goodman, thank you so much for being with us today. Appreciate your words of wisdom. Thank you.
1: Thank you so much.
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4: Now a look at your evening weather on Bakersfield Christian Talk Radio. Hazy sunshine today with a high near 82 and lows around 60. Sunny tomorrow with a high of 85 and lows around 62. For your Saturday, sunny with a high near 92 and lows around 65. And for Sunday, partly sunny with a high near 88 and lows around 65. That's your evening weather on Bakersfield Christian Talk Radio.
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7: Now a Christian News Radio Minute brought to you by Trinity Debt Management, helping you get debt-free for keeps. Federal judge giving Attorney General Dot Blanche until September 24 to comply with court orders over the release of information in the Epstein files. The judge says Blanche and the Justice Department failed to follow orders involving redactions and records related to Jeffrey Epstein and Ghislaine Maxwell. OpenAI says it's identified six new reports of AI models showing unexpected or concerning behavior. The incidents include models adding unrelated instructions, searching for exposed code to fabricate information, and uploading files to sites themselves. White House withdrawing Lance Schroyer's nomination to serve as the next ICE director. A former Marine and Oklahoma State trooper was among several nomination withdrawals announced today. His nomination has stalled in the Senate without a confirmation hearing. With Christian News Radio Network, I'm Jim Miller. 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
9: Today's message is entitled, Walking with Jesus. But we can't do that if we choose to walk in the opposite direction than He's walking. When Jesus says, come unto me, all ye that labor and are heavy laden, and I will give you. Beloved, He's not just filling the air with words. The only way anyone can find peace and rest in this world is to find it in Jesus Christ. What I'm saying is that there's no true peace and rest outside of Jesus. To have faith and trust in God is to have a peace that the world can never give. There's no amount of money in this old world, including all of its gold and silver, that can give you and me peace and rest. Neither are there enough possessions or things in this world that can give you lasting peace and rest and security. And the sad fact is that there are millions today who would rather go through life struggling to find this peace and rest in what man has to offer rather than in what Jesus has to give. Rather than experiencing this gift of eternal life that Jesus freely offers to every person who's willing to put their trust in Him, we would rather somehow just put our trust in man or the arm of flesh, in the things that are about us, and make them our gods or our saviors. No wonder the Bible holds out only two options for us. We can either follow Jesus by doing what He tells us in His Word, or we can choose to follow the ways of man, which the Bible says are the ways of death. Proverbs 14, verse 12. Now, with that little introduction and background, let's pray. Father, today I just pray that You'll open our eyes, that You'll open our hearts, that we might see what we're doing to our bodies, to our minds, to our families today in this great nation. I pray that You'll help us today to catch a vision through the eyes of the one we're about to talk about in our story today. Help us to look through His eyes today, and that we might be able to see Jesus, and that we might choose to walk with Him from this day on. I pray in Jesus' name. Amen. Now recently, CBS News dared to address an issue that's been under attack for a long time. Listen to this little quote. 10 million American kids a year are prescribed Paxil or other popular antidepressants, quote unquote. According to Life Extension, the cost of the addictive ingredients found in these drugs that are approved, I might add, by the FDA cost very little compared to the markup by the drug companies that produce them. For instance, a local drugstore may pay $7.60 for 120 milligrams of pills. Just 100 little pills of Paxil. $7.60 is what they pay for it. But the cost to the consumer will be as high as $220.27, which is a markup of nearly 3,000%. Prozac, which has been a drug of choice for some time, is even more profitable. For 100 little 20 milligram pills, it costs the drugstore all of 11 cents. What did I say? 11 cents. But the charge to the patient will be $247.47. Now, just so you can get a little idea of what kind of money-making business we're talking about here, according to Dr. Lorraine Day, the sales from this one drug, or from Prozac, is $7 million a day. Remember, beloved, we have 10 million children hooked on these drugs, and 10 million are added every year. And Prozac alone, just one of those little mind-altering drugs, just one of those, Prozac alone is making $7 million every day throughout the year on just the one drug. Dr. Day also states that there are over 500 known side effects to this one drug of choice, including suicidal behavior among children. We're own children through drug medication. I have a question this morning. Why would 10 million children be on antidepressants in this land of the free? May I suggest, because we are no longer free in reality in this land of the free. May I suggest, because we are no longer free in reality, but are bound to the chains of depression and despair.

save himself by his own works is the foundation of every heathen religion. Wherever this concept is held, men have no barrier against sin. The people whom God has called to be the pillar and ground of truth have become representatives of Satan. They have robbed God of his glory and have defrauded the world by a counterfeit of the gospel. The very ministers who minister before the people have lost sight of the significance of the service they perform. They are as actors in a play. The deception of sin has reached its height. The Son of God, looking upon this world, beholds the suffering and misery. With pity, he sees how men have become victims of satanic cruelty. He looks with compassion upon those who are being corrupted, murdered, and lost. Satanic agencies are incorporated with men. The bodies of human beings made for the dwelling place of God have become the habitation of demons. The senses, the nerves, the passions, the organs of men are worked by supernatural agencies in the indulgence of the vilest lust. The very stamp of demons is impressed upon the faces of men. Human lives reflect the legions of evil with which they are possessed. Sin has become a science, and vice is consecrated as a part of religion. Rebellion has struck its roots deep into the heart, and the hostility of man is most violent against heaven. It has become clear that apart from God, humanity cannot be uplifted. Satan is exalting that he has succeeded in debasing the image of God in humanity. And now suddenly our text changes. Are you still listening? Then Jesus came to restore in man the image of his Maker. He came to expel the demons that had controlled the will. He came to lift us up from the dust, to reshape the marred character after the pattern of his divine character, and to make it beautiful with his own glory. That was adapted from a little book called The Desire of Ages, pages 36 through 38. The author, beloved, from which I have been quoting this morning, was describing the condition of the religious and political world just before Jesus came the first time as a little baby in Bethlehem. But I see a parallel today. Do you? I see a parallel today of the exact same conditions in this society, in our great America, the land of the free and the home of the brave. Our nation, beloved, I submit, is repeating the same sins as the generation that lived just prior to Jesus' first coming. And if we can read the signs of the times at all, beloved, we should be quick to discern that Jesus is about to come again. Only this time, he will not be coming as a babe in a manger. Oh no, according to Revelation, he'll be coming back as King of Kings and Lord of Lords. He's not coming back as a mystical Lord of the Rings, oh no, but as the Creator God, the ruler of all things. And in that day, James 5, 1 through 6 will be fulfilled, so listen up. When God will say to this great nation, "Come now, you rich people, weep aloud and lament over the miseries, the woes that are surely coming upon you. Your abundant wealth has rotted and is ruined, and your many garments have become moth-eaten. Your gold and silver are completely rusted through, and their rust will be a testimony against you, and it will devour your flesh as if it were fire. You have heaped together treasure for the last days, but look, here are the wages that you have withheld by fraud from the laborers who have reaped your fields, crying out for vengeance, and the cries of the harvesters have come to the ears of the Lord of hosts. Here on earth you have abandoned yourselves to soft, prodigal living and to the pleasures of self-indulgence and self-gratification. You have fattened your hearts in a day of slaughter. You have condemned and have murdered the righteous, innocent man while he offers no resistance to you. And then will the king of the earth Then will the kings of the earth and the great men and the rich men and the chief captains and the mighty men and every slave and every free man hide themselves in the dens and in the rocks of the mountains. And they will in that day say unto them, Fall on us and hide us from the face of him that sitteth on the throne and from the wrath of the Lamb." Beloved, that day is just ahead of us as a nation.
It's not a pretty picture that I've painted for you today.

from God's word, but beloved, it is a reality and it is coming. God warned us of the very day in which we live today. The good news is, beloved, there's still time to accept Jesus as your personal Savior. There's still time to walk up that plank, as it were, and into that spiritual ark, for there's a storm brewing, and it's relentless in its fury. And beloved, when the door of the ark of mercy goes closed, all we want is say, let me in, it'll be too late. When God makes that great declaration as recorded in the book of Revelation, he that is just, let him be just still, and he that is filthy, let him be filthy still. He that is righteous, let him be righteous still, and he that is unrighteous, let him be unrighteous still. When God closes the books in heaven, beloved, it is too late to choose Jesus. It's too late to walk with Jesus then. Today is the day of your salvation. Joshua didn't say to the people, tomorrow is the day of salvation. He didn't say this week is the week of salvation. He didn't say this is the month of salvation. He didn't say next year is the year of salvation. He said today is the day of your salvation. If you hear his voice, harden not your hearts. Today, beloved, is the only day we have in our life. And today we need to be making decisions for time and for eternity. This is not a time to be playing church. This is a time to get serious with the Lord God, because he's serious. He is coming again. Now our story today comes from the Gospel of Luke, chapter 8. I'd invite you to take your Bibles if you wouldn't turn with me there. There is some good news mixed in among the tragedy that we're going to be reading about over the next few moments. There is some good news, so listen for it. Luke chapter 8, beginning with verse 26. Luke chapter 8, beginning with verse 26. And it says, and they, this is the disciples, they had just come across the lake. They had endured a tremendous storm. You may recall the story. And now they're coming to the shore. And it says in verse 26, and they arrived at the country of the Gadarenes, which is over against Galilee. And when he went forth to land in the boat there, there met him out of the city a certain man which had devils long time and wore no clothes. Here came a naked man, if you please, running down the beach toward the disciples who were just getting out of the boat. When they turned and saw this naked man, this man who had lost his mind, the disciples decided to get back in the boat and to go back into the storm. Beloved, I'm wondering this morning if we could for a few moments just look through the eyes of the man who was possessed. Could we dare move into his mind for just a moment and look out of his eyes and see Jesus just for a moment as Jesus got out of the boat and walked toward him? Notice the disciples are running. You see them running from you. You have often caused people to run, perhaps. Perhaps you have been repugnant to people. Perhaps you have exposed yourself before people and they have seen the rottenness of your own life and they have been able to win you because you are a stench, as it were, in their nostrils. Have you ever been there? Have you looked through the eyes and seen people walk away from you because you seem to have some aura about you that is disgusting to them? This man, this day, saw men run from him, except for one. That was Jesus, who never ran. Jesus never runs. Are you aware of that? Verse 28 says, and when he saw Jesus, he cried out and fell down before him, and with a loud voice said, what have I to do with thee, Jesus? Thou Son of God Most High, I beseech thee, torment me not. We have men and women today that are crying out the same thing when the evangelists stand up to preach. And in the place of Christ, they're inviting people to come to Jesus. And what do? Don't torment me. Don't torment. Who's crying out, beloved? It's the demonic forces of this world that's trying to hold men and women back and boys and girls back from making a stand to walk with Jesus. Satan is working desperately hard to hold on. He's battling every inch of ground that he can today to hold you in his grasp. Say, not today, not today, not today. Don't make a decision for Jesus today. Tomorrow, that'll be soon enough. Maybe next week, maybe next year, maybe when certain laws are passed. And then it's time to get excited about Jesus. But don't walk with him today. Today, beloved, if you hear his voice, the Bible says, harden not your hearts. And so it was that the demons within the man were crying out, not today. Leave me alone today. Have you ever said that as you've looked out of your eyes and you've heard people woo you and draw you and plead with you and ask you to please come back?
to the fold.

Have you found within yourself that desire to resist, to resist, to resist? Beloved, I'm suggesting if that is your experience, it's not you that's doing the fighting. It's a demonic force within you that's doing the fighting because he wants to hold you. You belong to him. He believes. But the truth is, beloved, through God's word, you belong to the Lord Jesus Christ because you were purchased on Calvary's cross with the blood of an almighty God who loves you with an everlasting love. Verse 29 says, the reason this man was crying out was because God had already commanded the unclean spirit to come out of that man. For oft times it had caught him, and he was kept bound with chains, and he broke the bands and was driven of the devil into the wilderness. You notice who it is that's controlling his life? It's Satan. And beloved, some of us today sitting here and those listening to my voice today on radio are bound by Satan. We're bound to drug medication. We can't let it go. Our minds are being altered by the drugs that we're taking. God wants to set his captives free, beloved, from drug medication. God wants to set us free today from perverted appetites so that our minds can at least begin to think with clarity of thought. The mind is the only medium upon earth upon which God bestows a special power, the mind to which God speaks to man. When you and I defile the temple of God by alcohol and by tobacco and by chemicals that distort the brain, you and I can no longer have a clear communication with heaven, and Satan is desiring to hold you. That's why many of these individuals such as this don't find themselves going to prayer meeting. They don't find themselves going to those places where prayer is wont to be made because Satan is holding them back. Their minds cannot hear. Their minds cannot understand. Their minds cannot grasp the deep things of God because Satan thwarted their concepts through drug medication, through too much food too often. And our little children who have too much sugar in their little veins become super hyper and cannot sit down and listen to the Word of God. You are aware that the average person today is eating 170 pounds of refined sugar every year. Somebody's eating mine. How about yours? 170 pounds of refined sugar a year. 100 pounds of fat going right into the bloodstream, and we wonder why 54% of our nation today are dying because of coronary heart disease and stroke. Number one killer in America, and Satan is taking thousands of people to hell. And beloved, God is crying out to those demoniacs who are under the control of demonic spirits and forces. He's saying, I want you to walk with me. I want you to come with me. I want to cast out the demonic power that has bound you and kept you from me. And so it is that the man heard the voice of God. He longed to be set free, but Satan wanted to take him back out into the wilderness. Go back out into the caves. Verse 30, and Jesus asked him, saying, what is thy name? Speaking to the demon within. What is thy name? Drug? Sex? Perversion? Entertainment? Love of the world? Lust of the flesh? Pride of life? What is the demon? What is it as you're looking out at Jesus and he's calling the demon by name? What is it that's responding in your life today? What is it that God is talking to you about today that you're hanging on to, that you can't seem to get the victory over today? And so Jesus asked, what is its name? And he said, legions, because many devils were entered into this man. Beloved, how many are in you? How many are within me? Have in our lives today? God wants to take every one of them out of our life. He wants to set us free. He wants us to be able to walk with him and talk with him and sing with him. Verse 31, and they besought him that he would not condemn them to go into the pit, into that deep place of the sea. And there were there a herd of swine, verse 32 says, feeding on the mountain. And they besought him that they might just be put in the swine. Could we go into the pigs? And you know the story. And when the devils came out of the man, verse 33 says, they entered into the swine, and the herd ran violently down the steep place into the lake and were choked. I love that verse. Because, beloved, when we give Jesus all of those addictive behaviors that Satan has a foothold in our life on, when we give those to Jesus, he takes our sin and casts into the depths of the sea. He wants them to be gone forever. They belong with the pigs. They belong with the swine. They belong with the scavengers of this earth. But beloved, as long as that element is within you, it pollutes the temple of God in which God wants to dwell. God says, you are mine. You were bought with a price. Know ye not that your body is the very temple of God?

0: God wants to dwell in you, and he wants you to walk with him. And so now the herd of swine are cast into the sea. And what happens next? Verse 35. And when they went out to see what was done, and came to Jesus and found the man out of whom the devils were departed, sitting at the feet of Jesus, clothed. Oh, I love that part, because Jesus takes our sin and robes us in his robe of righteousness. He looks at us as though we have never sinned. Don't you like that about Jesus? He covers us, our nakedness, our shame. And then he puts his arm around us and he says, you can't get to him anymore without going through me. I like that. And so here he sits, and Jesus sits beside him. Even the disciples have dared to come out of the boat again and stand now around this strange man. He's in his right mind, the Bible says. But the people are afraid. Afraid because someone's in his right mind. They also which saw, they saw by which means these devils were cast out. It was this man, Jesus of Nazareth. This man destroyed our swine. He destroyed the pigs. And then the whole multitude, verse 37 says, of the country of the Gadarenes round about besought him to depart, leave, don't stay here. For they had great fear. He might even infect us. We might even be changed. He might even take away our addictive behaviors. He might even change us and work a miracle in us. Wouldn't that be wonderful? Not to them. We don't want him here. We'd rather have the demons running loose. We'd rather have those men that are naked. We'd rather have that because that's what we've become accustomed to. Are you thinking with me this morning? We become corrupted, beloved, as a nation, and we're accustomed to the corruption. And if it were to change, we would not know what to do. Let us profess with our lips that we walk with Jesus, but don't let us really walk with Jesus. Profess what you want, but don't do what you profess. The moment we begin to live, beloved, what we profess will revolutionize the world. Men, Jesus said, draw to me with their lips, but their hearts are far from me, but not so with this man. In fact, this man was so attached to Jesus, now that he was truly free, he besought Jesus, it says in verse 38, that he might stay with him, that he might walk with him, that he might be with him. And Jesus did something strange. Verse 39, it says, return to your own house and show how great things God had done to you. And so he went away and he published throughout the whole city how great things that Jesus had done unto him. This man didn't get to walk with Jesus, but Jesus still walked with him. He longed for the day that he would be able to see this man, this miracle man again. And he did. I love the way the story ends. And it came to pass that when Jesus was returned to the people, what does that word say? Gladly they received him, for they were waiting for him. Here is that group of people waiting for Jesus. Why? Because one man told a simple story of what Jesus had done in his life. I've gained the victory over drugs. I've gained the victory over alcohol. I've gained the victory over tobacco. I've gained the victory over my cholesterol. We hear that all the time. I've gained the victory over perverted appetite. I've gained the victory over the love of the world and the lust of flesh, the pride of life. I've gained the victory. And Jesus is the one who walks in my heart today. As a result of that simple testimony, the whole city wanted to see this Jesus so that they too could be set free of the chains and the powers that controlled them and bound them to this world. Beloved, there's a sick world around you today and around me today. We see it everywhere we look today. Men and women dying. They are depressed. Even our children are depressed. And today we put them on drugs to keep them medicated, keep them sedated, and they're killing themselves as a result. And mates are killing mates as a result because it distorts the cerebral cortex concept of the brain, the very part that makes the decisions. The choices are made up front in that frontal lobe. And that's what's impacted. That's what's affected. And so we kill one another today. Don't mean to do that. Mothers kill their whole family today because they're on these very drugs that we started our service out today. These very drugs, we know it is a fact. It's documented. And yet, beloved, there's money in it to be made. Legalized money And we're slaughtering innocent lives as a result. And Jesus is here today appealing to your heart and mind. He's saying, come out of that. Walk with me. Let me cast the power away from you. Let me break the chains that bind you. Let me set you free that you might walk with me. Beloved, you want to walk with Jesus? If you want to walk with Jesus, sometimes we have to at least take a step that direction. Walking and talking are two different things. We have a world today that wants to talk. Want to do the talk. Beloved, it's time we stop talking and start walking. We need to take a step toward Jesus. And I love this statement from Christ Object Lessons that says, if we will take but one step toward the Master, He will hasten to enfold us in His arms. One step. Are you willing to take one step for Jesus today? Just one step and let Him come that you might walk with Him into His kingdom. If you are, would you stand with me right now? You want to take a step with Jesus? Just step right up and stand up. Say, God, today I'm going to be bold for you. I want to step up with you right now. I want to walk with you from this day on. Beloved, we're not playing games here today. God sees you standing. He knows you're standing. He's marked it in His book that you're standing today. And now He comes to you with a promise. Because you have done this for me, I will give my life for thee. And He will walk with you every moment of this day. And let's just take one day at a time. What do you say? Because we don't have tomorrow. Only today is what we have. So today, by God's grace, I want to walk with Jesus. That's our prayer. Father, today you see us stand. We dared to take a stand in front of our own friends and peers. But Father, I pray that you will fulfill your promise, that you will come into our life, that you will identify those things that have bound us to this world, to this life, and that you will break the chains that bind us, that you will set us free, that we might be free in Jesus Christ and be set free indeed, so that those around us might come and marvel at what great things have happened to our lives, and that they might ask, when is He coming back? When is He coming back? Because we too want to be touched by the Master's hand. We want to be changed like you have been changed. So Father, accept our step today. Heal our hearts today. Break the bands that control us today. Not tomorrow, today. Give us victory today. That's all we ask, just today. And let tomorrow take care of itself. But Father, today, give us victory. And may we give you all the glory and all the honor and all the praise from this day on. In Jesus' name we ask. Amen.
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2: Hi, I'm John Erickson Tata. When U.S. astronaut Jeff Williams was on the space station, there were times loneliness was overwhelming. Once, when Jeff was only 6 weeks into a six-month stay, he shared his discouragement with his wife. She prayed, asking God to bring something into Jeff's day. That same morning, he floated over a window and saw the snow-covered peaks of the Aleutian Islands. Looking closer, he realized one of the peaks was an erupting volcano. Jeff was ecstatic. It was such a rare sight. He could not believe his eyes. Such an answer to prayer. Friend, if you are overwhelmed with loneliness, ask God to give you a tangible sign of His presence. Acts chapter 14 says that God does not leave us without evidence of Himself and His goodness. Evidence of God's greatness is all around us, so ask God to reveal that to you today. It will be an answer to prayer.
3: 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Stay tuned because the next 15 minutes will deepen your understanding of God's Word.
4: Welcome to Bible Talk, where we talk about the Bible and how the Bible affects us today. I'm John Bradshaw. With me is Gary Gibbs. Gary, we've got another deep subject today.
5: John, we really do. We have been tackling some really difficult topics. And you know, we have talked before we have gone on the air here about whether we should go into some of these, because this really hits at the heart of some major debates and issues and even personal issues today taking place in Western society.
4: Today we're going to talk about the subject of abortion. Since Roe v. Wade back in the 1970s, there have been somewhere in the area of 40 million abortions performed. I had someone suggest to me one time that abortion is the most commonly performed surgical procedure in the United States. So this is something that's touching a lot of lives.
5: Well, actually, over 45% of women have had abortions. So that we're looking at nearly 50% of our female audience here, John, listening to us today, could likely have had an abortion.
4: Which says to me that if we're going to talk about this at all, we'll need to be as sensitive as we can, as biblical as we can, and very prayerful, and I know we have been, that the Holy Spirit would minister during these few minutes that we talk today on Bible Talk.
5: We really do. My wife is in GYN OB. She's a midwife, delivers babies at a hospital. And, you know, she tells me, John, about people who come in who've had multiple abortions. And as she talks to them and she counsels them, you know, this is very detrimental to the woman who's had the abortion, and not to mention the man. I once counseled a gentleman, John, who, as we were studying the Bible together, we were studying the topic of the unpardonable sin, and he started weeping. I said, "Why are you crying?" And he said, "Well, I think I've committed the unpardonable sin." I said, "Well, tell me about that." He said, "Well, you know, I got my girlfriend pregnant years ago, and I encouraged her to have an abortion. We went down to the abortion clinic, and we ended that life, and ever since, I felt like I committed the unpardonable sin."
4: Well, he didn't commit the unpardonable sin, but we're not going to suggest he didn't commit a sin.
5: No, and he found forgiveness for that, and he was so relieved to realize this was not unpardonable. And so our message today must include to all those who've participated in abortion that God understands, he loves you, he can forgive you as you confess. But for those who've never done this, and somebody might right now be considering aborting a young child's life, they need to really stop and consider a number of important questions.
4: My study on this subject has revealed that in people who have had abortions, depression goes way up. The incidence of drug abuse and substance abuse goes way up. I know a couple myself. Early in their relationship, she became pregnant. At his insistence, she had an abortion. Now that they were trying to conceive some years later, they just couldn't. They'd been trying for a long time, and the guilt and the pain and the difficulty that they're going through, they really wish that they had abortion hadn't taken place in the first place. It didn't just end one life, but it affected in a very negative way as well.
5: Oh, it's something they have to live with the rest of their life. Now, let me ask you a question, John. As we talk about this, there are people listening, and in the public debate today, the question is, well, when does the fetus become a child? I mean, at what point would you say it would be wrong, morally wrong, to abort? Are you looking at a certain trimester? At what point? At conception?
4: What you're asking me here is to play God in a certain way.
5: What does the Bible say?
4: You're asking me an important question. Figure this thing out, because if ever this is going to be done, people do need to answer this question. I remember when my wife was pregnant with our first child. Boy, I wish I could remember just how far along it was, but very early on, we saw this little ultrasound, a little white blob pulsating. There was a heart beating.
5: Mm-hmm.
4: Where there's a heartbeat, there's a life. Now, you go back a couple of weeks, perhaps there's no discernible heartbeat, but is there a life? This is Bible Talk. Let's see what the Bible says. In Psalm 100 in verse 3, it says, "Know ye that the Lord, he is God. It is he that hath made us." So God has made us. We aren't the process, the result of some evolutionary process. There is an architect of life and of the human body, and that is the God of heaven. Isaiah chapter 44 and verse 24. "He that formed thee in the womb," that is the Lord your Redeemer. God forms us in the womb. When does God form us? Can we accurately answer that question? It seems to me that as soon as that thing becomes, when the two parts meet together and come together and make a whole, you've got life. Haven't mm-hmm. you got life?
5: Certainly.
4: And if you can't be sure, you ought not go around ending this thing.
5: You know, ultrasound has really changed the way a lot of people have looked at this.
4: Ultrasound has.
5: I have maybe a 3D or a 4D ultrasound. I don't know the technical term, but it shows my oldest girl, who's 4 years old today. It shows her, you know, the whole shape of her head, her facial features, her hands, her legs, her feet. It just like a 3D movie or 4D.
4: You can't look at something like that and say that's not
6: a person.
5: That's great.
6: That's not a life. And abortions are ending lives. You know, the question, when does it begin? The majority of abortions aren't performed in the first week or the second week.
5: No.
6: Or the third week. They're performed when hearts are beating and features are forming, and there's little doubt that that's a little baby person inside that womb. No question about it. The Bible says we are the work of God's hands in Isaiah chapter 68. Isaiah chapter 64. If you find Isaiah 68, I guess you better get a new Bible. Psalm 139, you formed my inward parts. Jeremiah, before I formed you in the womb. And don't we have the account of John the Baptist leaping in his mother's womb?
5: In Luke 1, verse 41, that's right, when he greeted Elizabeth, he leapt in her womb.
6: It's interesting when the protagonists or the promoters of abortion speak, they're talking about, well, we need this in the case of rape and incest. You know, I was a little surprised, given all of the publicity to this, that 1% or less of all abortions happen due to rape or incest. Now, that's still a lot, but 1% dictating what happens in the 100%. I think I want to point out, too, that a pregnancy that comes about as a result of rape or incest, I know there's some terrible things that's happened there. There's tragedy that has taken place. Isn't that right?
5: That's right.
6: That's not a good thing anyway, you stack it up. But it seems to me that to say the way to fix that problem is to end a life, that's a very difficult thing. Now, some ladies
5: how do you live with that,
6: yeah,
5: though?
6: You're a man. You'll never understand. You'll never experience. Mm-hmm. Well, I have a Bible here that helps me understand how God would want me to look at this. Mm-hmm. How do you live with that? You know, Gary, I wish I could tell you that I have a really easy, simple, sweet answer. Man, I don't. I just don't, other than to know that God said to Paul, when Paul was wrestling with something, "My grace is sufficient for thee." Now, if that's a simple answer, maybe it's because the answer is simple. Not easy, but simple. There's grace in God and power in Jesus Christ, and there is comfort in the presence of the Holy Spirit. And perhaps the answer isn't to give birth and raise this baby. Perhaps the answer is to offer the child for adoption into a home where there's going to be a good, warm, loving family environment without the maybe stigmas that have been attached.
5: Well, let me ask you kind of in the same vein, but another question. What about deformed or disabled children? You know, you go to the doctor, does a test on you, he says you're going to have a Down syndrome baby or you're going to have some sort of deformed baby. Do you carry that baby to term?
6: Let me tell you this. My pastor's wife in my church, my pastor's wife was pregnant and had that little test done. And they said to her, the test has come back showing that your child is going to be deformed. And I'm not exactly sure of the deformity or disability that it was. It's bad news. We recommend you terminate. Well, she disagreed. Carried the baby to term, worrying, of course, and has given birth. This is a perfectly healthy, perfectly normal, beautiful child that the medical profession was recommending be terminated due to some test. Now, I'm not sure how many times the tests are faulty, but I know they're faulty sometimes. Even if the tests aren't faulty, is the answer to certain deformity or disability, does that mean to end a life? Recently, I saw on the television, some kid, college age, I think, he's on the wrestling team. He's got a girlfriend. He's a funny, bright, handsome kid. He doesn't have arms or legs to speak of.
5: But he wrestles.
6: Oh, yeah, he wrestles. It's remarkable. He has these little stumpy things on his arms and little stumpy legs. I mean, this is a disability if ever there was. He refuses to look at it that way.
5: You know what's scary is when we start selecting who lives and who doesn't because we're making decisions or judgments about quality of life for them. That gets very dangerous.
6: Of course it does.
5: Where do you stop? The elderly person who can't get out and drive and enjoy life and they might be losing their hearing. Their quality of life is lower. Are we going to terminate their life?
6: Or, okay, what the child in the womb with a difficult disability. What about a child in the womb with mild retardation? You and I both know plenty of Down syndrome people who are wonderful, productive, happy, beautiful people who just happen to have Down syndrome. Someone is going to say, well, this child is going to be born Down syndrome. Let's abort and end that wonderful life. Again, There are some parents probably listening today who are struggling with raising children in difficult circumstances. I'm not meaning to sound idealistic, but I'm meaning to say that the Bible is suggesting ending the life is not the way out.
5: John, let me ask you a couple questions here. These are dilemmas that real people have faced. I wonder what our listeners would think and what you would think about...

0: the proper solution. Would you abort or not in this case? And a wife, they're very, very poor. They already have 14 kids. Now she finds out she's pregnant with their 15th kid. Can you 15th. Imagine? Number 15. They're living in tremendous poverty, considering their poverty and the excessive world population. Would you consider recommending abortion?
1: Many people would and would act on that recommendation.
0: And then they would have aborted John Wesley, one of the most famous preachers of all time. Great evangelist of the 19th century, has written some tremendous sermons. His brother wrote numerous wonderful hymns.
1: Right.
0: Now, how about a father is sick with sniffles, the mother has tuberculosis, they have four children. The first is blind, the second died, the third is deaf, and the fourth has TB. Now the mother finds she's pregnant again. Would you recommend abortion for this child?
1: Okay. Who was the child born in these circumstances?
0: This is Beethoven. This is Beethoven.
1: And many people would have rushed to the abortion clinic and said the best thing to do is end this life.
0: And we could go on and on with numerous examples like this, and it just shows that you don't know what this life that you consider might be not have quality life, what this person will actually become.
1: Okay, someone has had an abortion. You said the statistics say almost 45-50% of women under the age of 45 have had abortions, at least one abortion.
0: Mm-hmm.
1: What do you say to that woman? What do you say today? Does God love that person? Does God accept that person?
0: Jesus loves you, and he knows what led you to do what you did, and he can forgive you for that. It's simply coming to Jesus, asking for forgiveness. That's the wonders of the gospel, that you can just come and confess your sin, and he will accept you as you are.
1: A difficult subject. Living with this is very, very difficult. But even the pain, the difficulty associated with abortion is something that Jesus can take care of and help you through. Come to him today. Trust him with your difficulties and understand that some things are not solutions but are just compounding difficulty and problem. There's hope in Christ, and we'll tell you about it here. Join us for more next time. Thank you for being with us this time on Bible Talk. If you'd like more information on what we've been studying today, we have a comprehensive Bible study guide we'd love to share with you that's absolutely free. 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Bible Says. That's 866-242-5372. 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
2: How can you catch fish where there is only dry sand? The answer next on today's Creation Moment. And now, here is our Creation Moment's host, Ian Taylor.
3: Imagine that you want to catch some fish, but all you can see before you is dry sand. It hasn't rained in some time, and there is no sign of life. Now imagine that you also have a large tanker truck of water. So you pump the water out of the tanker and let it run into a depression in the sand. Or let's say that it takes you 10 minutes to shut off the water and pull a net from the front seat. Well, by the time you get to the small pool you have created, you can net the fish. That's exactly what researchers did, and they caught instant fish. The fish is called the salamander fish. It lives only in the on and off again lakes and ponds of southwest Australia. And when there is plenty of rain, the fish live in the ponds, feeding on insect larvae. But when the ponds dry up, the fish follow the water table underground, burrowing into the sand and entering into a kind of dormant state, evidently breathing through their skin. The salamander fish has no living relatives and doesn't seem to be related to anything else in an evolutionary sense. Its skull is extra large and strong for its size, and its spinal bones are separated, providing extra power and mobility for digging in the sand. The salamander fish was obviously created, fully formed, with this very special ability, just as the Bible says. All creatures were created fully formed by God.
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5: This is Max McLean. Why did Jesus' miracles cause such grave concern among the religious leaders? Listen to the Bible from John chapters 11 and 12. Then the chief priests and the Pharisees called a meeting of the Sanhedrin. "What are we accomplishing?" they asked. "Here is this man performing many miraculous signs. If we let him go on like this, everyone will believe in him, and then the Romans will come and take away both our place and our nation." Then one of them, named Caiaphas, spoke up. "You know nothing at all. You do not realize that it is better for you that one man die for the people than that the whole nation perish." He did not say this on his own, but as high priest that year, he prophesied that Jesus would die for the Jewish nation, and not only for that nation, but also for the scattered children of God. So from that day on, they plotted to take his life. When it was almost time for the Jewish Passover, many went up from the country to Jerusalem. They kept looking for Jesus, and as they stood in the temple area, they asked one another, "Isn't he coming to the feast at all?" But the chief priests and the Pharisees had given orders that if anyone found out where Jesus was, he should report it so that they might arrest him. 6 days before the Passover, Jesus arrived at Bethany. Here a dinner was given in Jesus' honor. Martha served, while Lazarus was among those reclining at the table with him. Then Mary took a pint of pure nard, an expensive perfume. She poured it on Jesus' feet and wiped his feet with her hair. And the house was filled with the fragrance of the perfume. But one of his disciples, Judas Iscariot, who was later to betray him, objected. "Why wasn't this perfume sold and the money given to the poor? It was worth a year's wages." He did not say this because he cared about the poor, but because he was a thief, a keeper of the money bag. He used to help himself to what was put into it. "Leave her alone," Jesus replied. "It was intended that she should save this perfume for the day of my burial. You will always have the poor among you, but you will not always have me." From John chapters 11 and 12, listen to the Bible. It's great for the soul.
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We're going to look at a passage that everybody loves in Luke chapter 2 and verse 13. And suddenly there was with the angel a multitude of the heavenly host, praising God and saying, "Glory to God in the highest, and on earth peace, goodwill toward men." One of my favorite childhood memories is the New Year's Eve church service at my parents' church. Both of my parents were immigrants from Holland, and we belonged to a church made up almost exclusively of Dutch immigrants. And on New Year's Eve, everybody went to church. Of course, as a boy, I wasn't terribly excited about a church service and what promised to be a very long sermon on New Year's Eve. I would have much rather been home at the party, playing games and eating the hors d'oeuvres that only seemed to come out once a year. But there was one moment in that church service that still sticks with me to this day. At the close of the service, the congregation would sing an old Dutch hymn, "Ere zij God in de hoge," "Glory to God in the highest." It was the climax of the service, the absolute apex of that worship. You know, I can't really put my finger on exactly why I loved that so much. Maybe it was the majestic tune we used, or the bridge to the old world and my family roots that the song represented. But now that I really think about what we were singing, it occurs to me that it was probably the only song in our hymn book that was actually written by angels. Take a careful look at the story, and you'll see that it was just one

angel who made the announcement. And then suddenly, all of the rest of the angels jump in with this song. It almost gives me the impression that they were standing there barely able to contain themselves while the announcement was being made. And as soon as the last word was uttered, they exploded into song. The arrival of Christ, as far as those angels were concerned, was the most important thing that had ever happened. Of course, what's really interesting is how most of the world missed it that night. Exactly why the angels picked those shepherds for a concert is something that the Bible doesn't spell out in detail. But by the looks of it, most of the rest of the world was fast asleep. And it wasn't as if they couldn't know that Jesus had come. The prophecies had pointed unmistakably to this moment for centuries. And somehow, wise men from the east managed to figure out when it was time for Messiah to come. And still, God's own people were blithely unaware of what was going on. Today, the same Jesus who was born in Bethlehem 20 centuries ago is still alive, and his ministry in heaven in your behalf still gives angels a reason to celebrate. The question this holiday season is whether or not our hearts are still soft enough to hear the song of heaven. If it were to happen today, would you be one of the people angels would choose for a special command performance? And when you read the story of Jesus, do you have trouble keeping it to yourself? Maybe this holiday season, it's time to start telling people about the difference God has made in your life. Because your story might be the key that for someone else unlocks a better way to live.

0: A placebo is a medical treatment or a procedure designed to cause a person to believe that something helpful is happening. Could be a pill or an injection. Placebos don't contain active ingredients, but often produce a physical effect on a person. They've been shown to produce measurable physiological changes, such as an increase in heart rate or blood pressure. Believing something's good for you opens up the door to healing. Now, when you believe that God is able to heal or forgive or restore or strengthen, you open the door to God working in your life. In Matthew 13:58, it says of Jesus that he did not many mighty things there because of their unbelief. Unbelief shuts the door to the working of God. Faith opens the mind and the heart to God's presence and power. Have faith in God today because he really can. He really can and he really will. I'm John Bradshaw for It Is Written.
1: I've read many things in the past week that were interesting to me, but most of them I don't remember. They were just tidbits, not life-saving pieces of information that were critical to my existence. But I delight in God's words because they are necessary for my life. They're memorable because they are of utmost importance for me for the times in which I'm living. I simply can't forget what is life-saving. That's our topic on this edition of Daughters of Promise. I'm Christine Wurtzen. When I see God's principles applied and I see them work on me and others around me, I come to cherish them because it's obvious that they're alive and powerful. I recognize that they're life-giving and I cast all my affections in their direction. And every time I experience their success, they are written deeper in me. The place of forgetfulness doesn't exist in the recesses of my spirit. The only things which live are the things I know to be true, the things I would live and die for, and God's word is at the top of the list. So I bank on remembering his words today. When I'm afraid, I will recall his gentle reassurances. Don't be afraid, Christine, it's me. When unexpected tragedy comes, I will recall Jesus' words. Not one sparrow falls to the ground outside of the will of your Father, Christine. And when I feel that my future is threatened, I will recall his words through Jeremiah. I know the plans I have for you, plans to prosper you, not to harm you, to give you a future and a hope. Each word bubbles out of a spirit that has been fed over many years, and the words are remembered because of their relevancy and value. What's forgotten are the cares, thoughts, and lies that dissipate when the word challenges them and cuts them asunder. For Daughters of Promise, I'm Christine Wurtzen. Hey, look us up on the web at daughtersofpromise.org.
2: And a certain ruler asked him, saying, "Good master, what shall I do to inherit eternal life?" And Jesus said unto him, "Why callest thou me good? None is good save one, that is God. Thou knowest the commandments. Do not commit adultery, do not kill, do not steal, do not bear false witness, honor thee." And he said, "All these have I kept from my youth up." Now when Jesus heard these things, he said unto him, "Yet lackest thou one thing. Sell all that thou hast, and distribute unto the poor, and thou shalt have treasure in heaven, and come follow me." And when he heard this, he was very sorrowful, for he was very rich. And when Jesus saw that he was very sorrowful, he said, "How hardly shall they that have riches enter into the kingdom of God?"
3: Homology, evidence of common ancestry? This is Ken Ham, editor of the apologetic series of books, The New Answers Books. There's no doubt there are many similarities among living things. Now, this is called homology, and it's often used as evidence of evolution. But because something is similar doesn't mean that it had a common ancestor. We all use similar designs, like with a bicycle and a motorcycle, but this doesn't mean they share a common ancestor. They're similar because they are designed for the same purpose and to function in a similar environment. As we show in our Creation Museum, it's the same in the living world. Living things were all made by a common designer to live in the same world and perform the same basic purposes. So it's no surprise that God used a similar design.
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8: 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That's 888-244-HOPE. 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
7: And I was preaching on a dirt road, put a table on the road, a little lantern. In those days, I was young and adventurous. Now I'm old and adventurous. And so what do you mean you laugh that I'm old? Anyway, put a table on a dirt road, put the lantern on the table, and I was out preaching in the jungle. And all these kids came and adults came. They were sitting on the road, and I was talking about Jesus. And I was saying to myself, how can I make eternal life plain to these folk? How can I let them know it's a gift? I had in my pocket a clean comb, and I knew that they would not have the opportunity of having a comb, but I knew that they'd want one. So I took the comb out of my pocket, looked at some kids sitting toward the first row, and I said to him, hey, here's a comb. I want to give it to you as a gift. The kid jumped up and ran into the jungle. I didn't think I was that frightening looking. Then another kid was sitting there. I said, hey, here's a comb. He handed it to him. Kid jumps up and runs into the jungle. Third kid, hey, here's a comb. I'm giving it to you. The kid grabbed my comb and ran into the jungle. The parents began yelling, come back, come back, come back. So the kid came back and the other kids came back and a whole bunch of children gathered around me. So I said to the one boy who didn't have the comb, do you have the comb? No, I don't have it. I wanted to give it to you. Why don't you have it? I didn't take it. What about you, boy? Do you have the comb? No, I don't have it. Why don't you have it? I didn't take it. Boy, you have the comb? Yeah, I have it. You can have it. It's my gift to you. Why do you have it? I have it because I reached out and took it from you. You can be sitting here tonight. You can be sitting here tonight and reach out and take forgiveness. It's that simple. You come to Jesus by faith and you say, Lord, I'm filled with guilt. You know, I made a mess of my life at times. I'm filled with shame and condemnation, but I am reaching out by faith to take your forgiveness. And Lord, you offered me the gift of eternal life, and I am not going to turn it down. I believe, Jesus, that I cannot save myself, but I'm reaching out and taking that gift by faith tonight. The Bible says, as we reach out and take that gift, we pass from death to life, from sorrow to joy, because Jesus Christ bore the suffering and the death for us on a cross called Calvary. The guilt can be gone. You know, you cannot deny guilt. Guilt repressed simply either gives you emotional problems, or guilt repressed gives you physical problems. Guilt can produce in our lives fear. Guilt can produce worry. Guilt can produce anxiety. Guilt can produce tension. Guilt can produce inner distress. Guilt can produce sickness. Guilt will destroy your life. But there is an answer to the problem of guilt. There is an answer to the problem of the condemning conscience. That answer is coming to Jesus and coming to Christ, kneeling before him and saying, Lord, I offer you my life. Jesus, take away that guilt. Jesus, take away that shame. There is only one who can take away that guilt. People try to deal with guilt in different ways, and people try to reach out for eternal life in different ways. I'll tell you one thing. All the excuses that I try to make about my sin, trying to get rid of guilt because I try to excuse sin, are not going to work. You know, excuses are kind of an interesting thing. I read a story not long ago about management negotiating in this particular company with the union. And as the management was negotiating with the union, the management was saying, look, we've provided health care benefits. The union was saying, we need to increase the health care benefits of the employees. the management was saying, look, the employees are taking advantage of the health care benefits. The union was saying, no, increase the benefits. The negotiating became very hot, became very tense between the management and the union. Well, the union was really pushing for greater health care benefits. The management said, I'll tell you why we're not going to give them. You look at the headlines of this newspaper. It says local golfer scores big. This was one of our employees, and he called in sick yesterday. But he was out playing golf. He calls in sick, and he scores big. He won the tournament. The union representative said, just think of the score he could have shot if he wasn't sick. Ladies and gentlemen, excuses will not do. Well, you know the reason I lost my temper? I'll tell you why I lost my temper. You should have seen my grandfather. I mean, he really lost his cool if you think I was bad. And you should see my father. I'm a chip off the old block. Oh, you think that I'm impatient? You should have seen my grandfather, my father. Excuses won't do. Trying to deny our guilt, trying to make believe that it's not there, trying to make excuses. Some people make excuse after excuse after excuse. There's only one solution. You want to get rid of your guilt, rid of the shame, rid of those voices in the head that condemn you, acknowledge it before God. Amen. Get on your knees and say, Lord, I did sin. I acknowledge that guilt. Lord, I'm coming to repent of that sin. And I'm coming to open my heart and my mind to your forgiveness, your grace, and your mercy. Excuses won't do, denial won't do. You know, when John Wayne Gacy was arrested for murdering 27 people, denial won't do. You know, when John Wayne Gacy was arrested for murdering 27 people, he murdered 27 people, buried them in his backyard there, not far from Chicago, Des Plaines, Illinois, and he chopped up their body, put arms and legs in his freezer. The police found all that, they had all the evidence, and he said, I vow I never did it. Some people deny, deny, deny. Excuses won't do.

Perfect. Some old guy stood up in the back. And the preacher said, what in the world is that guy standing for? And the preacher repeated, nobody is perfect. Are you perfect, mister? And the man stood up and he said, no, I'm not perfect, but I'm standing as a proxy for my wife's first husband. If you don't understand it, ask your wife. She'll explain it to you later. Ladies and gentlemen, there is nobody that is perfect. We come to Jesus. And when we come to Jesus, there's that old song, I love it. There is a fountain filled with blood, drawn from Emmanuel's veins, and sinners plunge beneath that flood, lose all their guilty stains. There still is one who can deal with guilt. The Bible says, 2 Corinthians chapter 5, verse 21, for he, that is God, made him, that is Jesus, who knew no sin, to be sin for us, that we might become the righteousness of God in him. God made Jesus, who knew no sin. Did Jesus ever sin? Did he ever sin? Not at all. Jesus' life was spotless. He faced the temptation to Satan head on, for he made him who knew no sin to be sin for us. Jesus did not sin, but did Jesus become sin? Jesus became sin on the cross for you and me. He took the shame of sin. He took the guilt of sin. When Jesus died on the cross, he died as a condemned sinner. You see, the Bible speaks about two deaths. The first death is the physical death we all die. Did Jesus simply die a physical death on the cross? If he only died a physical death, you and I have no salvation from eternal death. When Jesus died on the cross, it was more than nails through his hands. It was more than a crown of thorns upon his head. When he died on the cross, he could only see that guilt and shame of sin. Although he said before, if you destroy this body in 3 days, I'll raise it up again. He could not see through the tomb. The guilt of sin was so great. He experienced the wrenching agony that sinners will experience when they're eternally lost. Jesus on the cross, filled with guilt and shame, not of his sin, but of my sin and your sin. He took my guilt and he went through hell for me on the cross. Because what is hell? It is separation from God. That's what happened to Jesus on the cross. And he said, before the whole universe, I would rather die. I would rather be separated from the Father. I would rather take the guilt and shame of sin. I would rather go into the tomb and be forever lost to save Mark Finley. That's love. That is incredible love. Here is Jesus that existed with the Father through eternity. Here is Jesus that never had a beginning. Here is Jesus that never had an ending. Here is Jesus that has a more intimate experience with the Father than you and I ever have with a son, a daughter, a husband, or wife. And Jesus says, I'm willing to have my heart ripped apart. I'm willing to bear that shame and that guilt. I'm willing to go into the grave if necessary and never, ever, ever come out. Jesus, the divine Son of God, hung on that cross to offer you and me eternal life forever and ever. That's why Jesus cried out in Matthew 27, verse 46, my God, why have you forsaken me? Because he suffered the death of a sinner on Calvary's cross. He loved you and me so much that he would go through that emotional, that physical trauma for us. Jesus was bearing the guilt of all humanity on the cross. He was bearing our condemnation there. You don't need to bear your condemnation. You don't need to bear your guilt. You can give that to Jesus and he will take it from you as it's placed on the cross of Christ. We can come to his cross. We can kneel there. We can confess our sin. The wages of sin is death. But the gift of God is eternal life. Amen. Through Jesus Christ, our Lord. The Bible says in Ephesians 2, verse 8 and 9, for by grace you have been saved through faith, and not of yourselves. You see, we can't save ourselves. All of this salvation comes by his grace, by his mercy. It is the gift of God, not of works, lest anyone should boast. Someone says, Pastor Mark, make it plain. I want to know tonight how to receive eternal life. Here's a simple prayer. Right now, before our meeting ends, Lord, give me the gift of salvation. I come with an open heart. I come to the cross. I come believing that Jesus is my Lamb. I kneel before the cross. I confess my sin.
The burden of guilt is taken off my shoulders.

It's put upon Jesus. When we open our hearts and pray that simple prayer, Jesus reaches out to embrace us. He whispers in our ears, "My child, you are forgiven. Here are the 5 simple steps to receive the gift of eternal life. You can leave this auditorium tonight knowing that you have eternal life and your hand is in the hand of Jesus. Wherever you are tonight, you can take these 5 simple steps. Here is the first step. Accept the fact that God loves you. God loves you. God wants to save you. If you are lost, God's heart is going to be broken. God has one desire, and that desire is to save you in his kingdom forever. I have loved you, Jeremiah 31, verse 3, with an everlasting love. Therefore, with loving kindness, I have drawn you. Jesus loves you. He wants you saved in his kingdom. Step number 1, acknowledge the fact that Christ loves you. Number 2, recognize you can't save yourself. There is no way that you and I can save ourselves. The Bible says, "For all have sinned and come short of the glory of God," fall short of the glory of God. Being justified, what's that next word? Being justified what? Freely by his grace through the redemption that's in Christ Jesus. How can I be saved? How can I have eternal life? I come to Jesus. And I say, "Jesus, I know you love me. Jesus, I acknowledge that I can't save myself." Thirdly, believe that Jesus can and will save you. "I know that Jesus saves me. Jesus saves, this I know." John 3, verse 16 says, "For God so loved the world that he gave his only begotten Son, that whoever believes in him should not perish, but have everlasting life." The Bible says that we can come and receive life in Jesus. 4, we confess our sins to Jesus, and we believe that we're forgiven. What do we do? 1, we know that Jesus loves us. 2, we acknowledge that we can't save ourselves. 3, we recognize that as we reach out in faith, he will save us. 4, we confess our sins. We say, "Lord, I'm a sinner. I'm coming to you." And 5, we believe that as we come to him by faith. We believe in 1 John 1, verse 9, if we confess our sins, he's faithful and just to forgive our sins and cleanse us from all unrighteousness. Some people say, "Will he forgive adultery?" Some people say, "Will he forgive lying?" Some people say, "Will he forgive murder?" Well, should I put in the Bible, "If we confess our sins, except adultery, he's going to forgive us"? Should I put that there? Should I put in there, "If we confess our sins, except lying, he's going to forgive us"? Should I put in there, "If we confess our sins, except murder, he's going to forgive us"? Should I put those there? Not at all. Why not? Because if we do the confessing, he will do the what? Forgiving. That's right. We come and we confess our sin. Lastly, we claim his gift of eternal life and we decide to serve him forever. Did you notice how the Bible put that text in John 3, verse 16? Whoever comes receives that gift. Jesus touch the eyes of the blind 2,000 years ago when they were opened. Oh, Jesus, touch my eyes today. Help me to see your love. Help me to see your grace. Help me to see your forgiveness. Oh, Jesus, touch the eyes of somebody here today. Somebody whose life has been filled with guilt and shame, touch our eyes. Help us not see the guilt, the shame. Help us to see you, that you love us and reach out to touch us. Jesus came to the man whose legs were crippled, and Jesus healed him so he could run. Oh, Jesus, there's too much guilt that shackles my legs. There's too much condemnation that weights me down. Jesus, touch me. Forgive me. Take away the shackles and let me run. You can run out of here tonight with the shackles of guilt gone. You can have a new peace tonight wherever you are, because the Christ that healed the man that could not walk will heal you so you can walk. Not in guilt and condemnation, but in joy and peace. One whose son had died brought that dead son to Jesus, and Jesus touched him and he had new life. If you're spiritually dead, if you're filled with condemnation and lost in the guilt of sin, Jesus Christ can give you new life, and you can reach out and take it tonight. Somebody in this auditorium is going to get new life tonight. Reach out and take it by faith and say, "Jesus, grant to me the gift of new life." Jesus takes us by the hand. Come with me tonight. Come with me to Pilate's courtyard. Come with me and watch there as they jam a crown of thorns upon his head.
Come watch blood run down the face of the Son of God. Come watch as wicked men come and they yank out his beard. Come with me tonight and watch as strong-armed Roman soldiers whip him and lash him, and metal and bone embedded in leather wraps around his stomach. Watch as they pull the whip back and hunks of flesh are pulled out. Who is this that suffers so? Who is this with the tears in his eyes? Who is this with the blood running from his mouth? Who is this with the bloody back? He's Jesus, Amen. The divine Son of God. Amen. Come with me tonight up Calvary's Hill and watch the cross rub his shoulder raw and watch as he falls three times neath the load. Come with me tonight to a place called Calvary, to a hill called Golgotha, and watch there tonight as nails are driven through the hands of Christ. Who is this that suffers so? Who is this that bears our guilt? Who is this that bears our shame? Who is this that hangs on Calvary's mountain? He is the divine Son of God. He's the one at whose very name angels wing their way to worlds afar. He's the one at whose very name suns and moons and stars came into existence at creation. He's the one that carpeted the earth with living green. He's the one that made every flower blossom and every fruit tree give forth its fruit. He is the divine Son of God, the Creator. But he hangs on a Calvary's cross. He could have called 10,000 angels, but you were too valuable. You were too important. So he hung there, and he died for you and me. And we can come to that cross. We can come to that cross. But not only did he die, his broken, bruised, bloody body was taken off the cross and put in the tomb. But you cannot keep the Son of God down. And Jesus Christ rose, and Jesus Christ lives. And this Christ that lives wants to offer you eternal life tonight. For God so loved the world that he gave his only begotten Son, that whosoever believes in him, whosoever believes, it doesn't say a young man, it doesn't say an old man. It doesn't say a tall man, it doesn't say a short man. It doesn't say an educated man, it doesn't say an uneducated man. It doesn't say a wealthy man or a poor man, a black man, a white man, a yellow man, a green man, a polka dot man. The Bible says whoever means you, whoever means me, we can come and find salvation in him. Many years ago, at the end of the Vietnam War, there was a lieutenant. He had three buddies. He had fought with them through the whole war. They had a couple terms in Vietnam. And he said to them, I'm going to get you home. I'm going to get you home. They had a fierce fight, battle, machine guns. One of these young men was shot in the legs out in the battlefield. The lieutenant had his other two friends. One of these young men was shot in the legs out in the battlefield. The lieutenant had his other two friends in a foxhole. Lieutenant crawled out into the battlefield on his stomach, got his friend, began to pull him back, pushed him into the foxhole, and just as he did, just as he saved this wounded man's life, bullets flew. The lieutenant was hit in the head, in the neck, in the back, and killed instantly. He gave his life for that young man. At the end of the war, when the war was over, the parents of the young man that died wanted to meet this young man who was saved by their son. And so they invited the young man who their son gallantly gave his life for. They invited him to their home for supper. They paid for the young man's plane ticket to fly across America out to the West Coast. When the young man came to their home, they wanted to talk about their boy. They wanted to talk about the last moments of his life. But the young soldier who their son saved had been drinking. And he came to the home half drunk. He burped through the meal that was lusciously prepared for him, told a few off-color jokes. It was a horrible evening for the parents of this boy who had died to save this soldier that was right before them. At the end of the evening, the father, whose son had saved this boy, walked the boy out to the car. The boy hardly said thanks, got in the car, tires spinning, sped away. The father walked back into the house.

0: And as he got there, his wife was sitting on the couch, and she was crying. She was just crying and crying. And she said, "My son, my precious son, died for that thing?" It was of ingratitude to give so little to one who gave so much. I cannot walk away from Jesus. I cannot turn my back on Jesus. He gave so much. And the cry of my heart is nothing between my soul and my Savior. Not of this world's delusive dream. Wherever you are tonight, why not bow your head? Here in this audience, why not bow your head and reach out and say, "Lord, I confess my sin." Christ is going to touch you now. Christ is going to come into your life now. Say, "Lord, I'm a sinner. Lord, I need your eternal life." Somebody is going to find eternal life. Somebody's going to find freedom from guilt. Right now, make this a sacred moment.
1: 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God's message in Revelation is one of warning and encouragement, and it's a personal appeal to all of mankind. 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You see, God doesn't want His church to be surprised by the events that will take place. 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That's 24/7, 888-244-HOPE, 888-244-HOPE.
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5: Many people believe that Muhammad is inspired. And you might say, but there's many things that he said that are good and true. That's true of every religion. We're continuing a series that will probably just have about three parts to it, dealing with the subject of Islam and Christianity in prophecy. Last week we talked about sibling rivalry, and today we're going to be talking about from Mecca to Rome. We explain these two great religions of the world, largest religions in the world, Christianity, number one, about 2.2 billion, Islam, number two, 1.7 billion. And there's varying numbers that have been reported, but that's, I'm picking a medium number. It's anywhere between 1.5 and 1.8 billion Muslims in the world. While it is true most Arabs, who are the people that descended from Ishmael, are Muslims, not all Arabs are Muslims. There are some Arabs that have been Christians for 2,000 years. Because Christianity, when it spread through Egypt, and right now many of the Christians in Egypt are being persecuted by the Muslims there. And there are Arab Jews, believe it or not. And I've met them before. And so and then also keep in mind that of the 1.7 billion Muslims in the world, most are not Arab. Most of them are living in Pakistan and North Africa and mostly Indonesia. So who are the Arabs? If you go back to the Bible here, if you look, for instance, in Genesis 25, Abraham gave all that he had to Isaac, the son of promise, but he gave gifts to the other sons of the concubines, meaning Hagar and Keturah, that he had while he was still living. So he separated his substance while he was alive, like that story of the prodigal son. And he sent them away from Isaac, so there'd be no confusion about what his plan was, to the country of the east. They were sent to an area that is southeast of Israel, better known as Arabia. You can read in Genesis 25:18, speaking of the people of Ishmael, they dwelled from Havilah as far as Shur, which is east of Egypt as you go towards Assyria. And I think most of you in your minds have a little bit of geography. Can you see the Middle East? You know where Egypt is there by the Nile on the shores of the Mediterranean. If you go east of Egypt, you end up in Saudi Arabia. If you go through Saudi Arabia, almost no one went to Assyria that way, you'd end up in Assyria. This is the territory where the Arabs, often called the Bedouins, found their home. Where did Moses go when he was looking for refuge? He fled to that same territory. You can read in Exodus 2, verse 15, when Pharaoh heard of this matter, he sought to kill Moses, but Moses fled from the face of Pharaoh, and he dwelt in the land of Midian, and he sat down by a well. The people of Midian were there the descendants of Keturah. They intermarried, because they were all sent to the same place, with the children of Ishmael. And so when we're talking about Arabs today, you're talking about the people who were the descendants of Abraham's third wife. You got Sarah, Hagar, Keturah. Midian was one of those sons. They are called the Midianites, and sometimes they're also called the Ishmaelites in the same phrase. You remember last week? Joseph was sold to the Midianites, and it also calls them the Ishmaelites, because they intermarried. And Esau married Ishmael's daughter. So there's a lot of kind of family relationships happening there. Those people grew into a great people, all related to Abraham, better known as the people of the East at that time. Here you can look in 2 Chronicles 9:14. Besides what the traveling merchants and traders brought, all the kings of Arabia brought gifts to Solomon, silver and gold. They were very rich. Queen of Sheba came down through the Arabian Peninsula, brought treasures. And it was a different climate then, and they had a lot of natural resources. But you could also see there was war, not only in the time of Gideon. Look at Nehemiah. Nehemiah 4:7. This is what happened when Sanballat, Tobiah, the Arabs, the Ammonites, and the Ashdodites heard that the walls of Jerusalem were being restored and the gaps were being closed. They were very angry because to the south of Jerusalem, the Arabs had sort of annexed some of that territory. And now if Jerusalem was reestablished, they were going to lose it. And so there was a confederacy of the Arabs that were fighting against Israel. Now, what was happening with the Arabs religiously? What I'm going to say, I don't want it to seem unkind, but a lot of the early Arabs were deep into moon worship. And I was reading something from history here, and this is a book, Short History of the Arabs by Philip Hitty. He said, quote, throughout the entire peninsula, the antiquated paganism of the Arabians, which for the Bedouins centered chiefly on the worship of a moon god, as is likely to be the case with a pastoral people in hot climates who find the coolness of the night their friend and the soul for them to worship the moon, because the sun was, they didn't worship the sun for crops, it was an enemy. But they had finally reached a point in the religion where it failed any longer to meet the spiritual demands of the people. This was preparing the way for a new religion. The pre-Islam pagan Arabs worshipped the moon god they called Allah. Now, Allah is a generic term for God, so that shouldn't shake you. By praying towards Mecca, Mecca was a holy site even before Muhammad, several times a day, making a pilgrimage to Mecca, running around the temple of the moon god called the Kaaba, kissing the black that supposedly fell from heaven. Later, Muslims said it was given to Adam, and later Abraham built a temple, killing an animal in sacrifice to the moon god, throwing stones at the devil, fasting for the month which begins and ends with the crescent moon. Ramadan is all built around the moon. Giving alms to the poor, etc. And if you've read the news recently, you know that modern-day Muslims practice many of these very same rituals still today, but they can be traced all the way back to the time when it was involved in lunar worship. So this was the state of things of what had happened to Ishmael's descendants. Some of them converted to Christianity during the time of Christ. They had churches in Egypt. Some of them converted to Judaism in Alexandria. They were Arabs that accepted the scriptures of the Jews. There was a great deal of Christian and Jewish influence among the Arabs because they lived in, they were neighbors in proximity. But then, after 538, when the Pope began to be a ruler, a political force, as well as a religion, and it seemed like idolatry had become institutionalized, and the Muslims had no respect for that. The Arabs had no respect for that because many of them did not believe in idolatry. They became very dissatisfied. It was in this environment that a man was born that we know today as Muhammad. He was born in 570, died June 8, 632 in Medina. He was born in Mecca. He's accepted by Muslims as the last of the prophets of God. Now, Muhammad was orphaned at an early age, and he was raised under the care of his paternal uncle. Periodically, he would seclude himself in a mountain cave for several nights of prayer. At age 25, Muhammad wed his wealthy employer, who was 15 years older than him. She was 40, a merchant, Khadija. This marriage was, for the most part, happy, and it was a monogamous marriage. And she helped him in many ways because she had some wealth. And 25 years later, when she died, he ended up taking several wives, one of them as young as 9 years old. And it was during this time that he kind of went from a prophet to a little bit of a politician. Most of his early visions were very peaceful. Later visions, when he was fighting for power, there was a little more violence involved. Something, and this is from the book written by Ramon Bennett. I'm reading a lot and preparing for this. Islam Revealed, page 48. As a young child, Muhammad was nursed by a Bedouin woman by the name of Halima, and in his third and fourth years, the child had numerous fits, which made Halima think he was demon-possessed. Later, at age 40, he reported being visited by Gabriel in a cave where he started to receive his first revelations from God 3 years later. Muhammad started preaching these revelations publicly, proclaiming God is one, and that complete surrender, by the way, that's what the word Islam means, connected with the word salom or shalom. Salam is how you say it in Arabic. That he is the only way acceptable to God and that he was the prophet of God, similar to other Bible prophets. Early Muslim tradition records that when Muhammad was about to receive a revelation from Allah, he'd often fall down on the ground, his body would begin to jerk, his eyes would roll backward, he would perspire profusely, and they'd cover him with a blanket during such episodes. He'd come out of these visions, and he'd say he had a message. And this is from the book, The Islamic Invasion, page 71. Muhammad gained followers, he gained a few followers early, and he met with hostility from the other Meccan tribes To escape persecution, he left Mecca. Gradually, he built an army and he gained converts in Medina.

He returned to Mecca with 10,000 soldiers and was met with little resistance, very little bloodshed. He basically took the city. It later became the center for the religion. And that the Bedouins were spread all over Saudi Arabia and the Middle East. They really didn't have a national religion. Muhammad became the natural one to sort of coalesce them all. Some of them leaned towards the Jews, and so he said, you know, I agree with the Old Testament. Some of them leaned towards the religion of the Christians, Jews, and so he said, you know, I agree with the Old Testament. Some of them leaned towards the religion of the Christians, said, I agree with the teachings of Jesus. But the problem was, he said, you cannot trust their scriptures. The original scriptures of the Christians and the Jews were true, but they have been tampered with, and you can't believe them anymore. And so Islam teaches, not just what Muhammad said, they still teach today, yes, we agree with the Bible, we agree with the teachings of Jesus, but the Bibles that you have today cannot be trusted. There is no copy left of the Bible and the New Testament that really contains the original. It's all been corrupted. So the only scriptures that can be trusted today are the Quran. So they kind of say, oh, yes, we agree. And they say, we don't agree with your scriptures. If there's any conflict between your scriptures and what we say. And so it sort of, he was trying to find a religion that would bring them all together, but not have them go to the scriptures for their truth. And so you'll find a lot of reference to the other religions in the Quran. So who wrote the Quran? Most Muslims freely agree that Muhammad was probably illiterate. There's no indication in history that he wrote. And so about 19 years after he died, the religion continued to grow. There was some fight about who was to be his successor. And that's where you get the difference between the Sunni and the Shia. Now, Sunni Muslims represent about 80% or 85% of the Muslims in the world. The Shia contest the lineage and the power and the authority, and there are some differences in their beliefs, but they all claim to believe the Quran and have most beliefs in common. They say the Quran is a word of God around which their religion is based. The Quran is 20% smaller than the New Testament as far as the number of words. There are a number of parallel passages between the Old Testament and the Quran. There are some places where the Quran actually quotes some of the teachings of Jesus. You'll find references to Abraham 70 times in the Quran. Moses' name occurs 34 chapters. You've got references to David, Solomon, Saul, Elijah, Job. Jonah, though it's a small book in the Old Testament, figures prominently in the Quran. And the fall of Adam is cited 5 times. Now, there's a big difference. In the Quran, they say the fall happened in a place called paradise that was not on earth. And Adam and Eve were later consigned to earth after the fall. So their creation account is different. You'll find some of the teachings, like an eye for an eye, talks about where Jesus had a house built upon the sand. So it's easy to see that Muhammad was at least acquainted with some of the teachings of the Old and New Testament from listening, because a lot of it is incorporated there. It doesn't go through stories like we do. They're just little sound bites. Some are shorter, some are longer. And I don't know if you've read the Quran. I haven't read it all, but I've read a lot of it. There's a lot of conflict between the Quran and the Bible. You cannot reconcile the religion of the Quran with Scripture. And I say this very gently because I know there's a lot of my friends in ministry and other Christians that are saying there's really no difference between Christians and Muslims, that we all come from Abraham and we all worship the same God. I respectfully disagree. Amen. I think that, you know, you can believe there are good people in many different churches, but you don't compromise your convictions about is it true. And so let me just give you a little list here of what some of the differences are. You've got the Quran and the Bible portray different gods. The Bible says salvation comes only through Jesus Christ, John 14:6. While the Quran says that only through Islam and obedience to Allah and to his prophet Muhammad can one be avoiding the blazing fire. That's from the Quran 3:85. The Quran denies Jesus' death and resurrection. That's pretty fundamental to Christian faith. They say that our Bible's been corrupted. It never happened. It was changed. The Jews didn't really

0: crucify him. And you find that in the Quran 4:155-159. They say Allah just made it appear to the Jews as if Jesus was crucified. The Quran denies the triune God, Father, Son, and Holy Spirit. And you know, you can understand their confusion on that. I've talked to this. They say, you guys believe in many gods. I said, no, we believe in one God. Hear, O Israel, the Lord our God is one. There's one God, no question about that. But the word one biblically means united. It's not numerical quantity. Our God, Father, Son, and Spirit is united. He's one. Not like all these, this pantheon of gods the Greeks had, always fighting with each other. The Bible says we are saved by grace, that we can be saved through faith alone, not by works, lest any man should boast. Of course, in Ephesians 2, 8, and 9. The Quran states, and that's in 23:102, that in the judgment, God will kind of balance. He'll put your good deeds on one side of the balance, your bad deeds on the other, and you need to have more good deeds than bad deeds, and you'll make it. My dad sort of believed that. The Quran version, that God was going to add everything up. Like it's not based on how many good works we do that we're saved. Amen? The Bible says to make disciples of all nations and do it with gentleness. But for Muslims, there's a very different approach prescribed in the Quran. It says, quote, fight and slay the pagans wherever you find them, seize them, beleaguer them, lie in wait for them in every stratagem of war. But if they repent and establish regular prayers and practice and regular charity, then open the way for them. And I will instill terror into the hearts of the unbelievers. Smite ye above the neck. Smite their fingertips off of them. Now, it's interesting that a few years ago we would have thought, when you read in the Bible about those who are beheaded for their faith in Jesus, that was just a metaphor. We thought that with the French Revolution and the guillotine, beheading was pretty much gone as a means of execution. And we've all seen that's been revived in pretty grisly ways in some of these terrorist activities. Makes you wonder again. And I could go on. There's so many differences that there's just really not time to cite them between the two religions. And so the Bible and the Quran are very different books, and the religions are very different. Is Allah and Jehovah, are they the same God? No. Now, you got to be careful. This is a loaded question. Let me see if I could answer this carefully. You cannot deny that the Arabs and the Jews spring from the same ancestor of Abraham, that there are trappings and traits that are similar. I mentioned, you know, they practice circumcision, they say there is one God, and you can find similar roots. But you cannot reconcile the picture of God that is worshipped by the Muslims with the picture of God that is worshipped by Bible Christians. For example, 1 John 2:22, who is a liar but he that denies that Jesus is the Christ? Well, they deny that Jesus is Christ. He is Antichrist. Who denies the Father and the Son? Whoever denies the Son does not have the Father either. He who acknowledges the Son has the Father also. And you might say, but there's many things that he said that are good and true. That's true of every religion. I find wonderful things in Hinduism. I love it when I go to India because I can find good vegetarian food. There's wonderful things in every religion. There's wonderful things in Buddhism. There are truths in Buddhism about peace. There are truths in all kinds of different religions. That doesn't mean they are the truth. Matter of fact, if you're the devil, the way that you deceive people is by mingling elements of truth that resonate with people, and then you bring in the deception that's deadly. And this is what I believe is the case. Does that mean there'll be no Buddhists in heaven or Muslims in heaven? Or people? No, I think God is reaching out to hearts all over the world. And there are good people in many religions. And we've got some nasty people in our religion. So we're not talking about people, right? We're talking about what is the truth. Revelation is dealing with the battle in the last days about what is the truth. Amen? Are we together on that?
1: Yes.
0: All right. I talked about the Quran a little bit, but I want to just give you an overview. And this is not an exhaustive list. I took a list of... it was much longer and shortened it. The word Islam means surrender or submission. Again, it comes from the word salam, which is similar to peace. And I've been in some countries where the way you say hello is that. And by the way you say God, a Christian...

0: Christian in Indonesia, in church, calls God Allah. So that's why I said it's a trick question. The word Allah just means God. So if you're in a Christian church in Indonesia, you will be praising and singing to Allah. Now that might make you squirm a little bit, but that is their word for God. There's nothing wrong with that. The word Muslim, you might wonder, what's the difference between Islam and Muslim? Muslim technically means anyone or anything that surrenders itself to God, which means by definition even a tree or an animal can be a Muslim in that it surrenders to the will of God. That's from their writings, not from mine. Studies show, I already mentioned that, about 1.7 billion people in the world identify with Islam. There are five pillars of practice in Islam. And here they are. A, declaration of faith in one God and that Muhammad is the prophet of God. Two, formal prayer five times a day. C, there's a port tax that is due, 2.5%. They're getting discounted on our tithe, actually. 2.5% of one's excess wealth is given to the needy once a year. Fasting during the daylight hours in the month of Ramadan. They fast all day and then they eat quite a bit after dark, which isn't that healthy, I think. Pilgrimage to Mecca at least once if you're physically and financially able to. And I don't know if you've ever heard about, if you go to Mecca, there's a grand mosque there. They just did a bunch of renovation work. I don't know if you heard, they made two layers. So many people were there, they were getting killed in the crush because there's so many Muslims. Used to be a smaller group would come. They'd walk seven times around this simple cube. It's about 45 feet by 45 feet by 50 feet. In the eastern corner of this cube, the cube has four sides going to the four corners of the globe. The eastern corner has a big silver plaque, and in the plaque is the black stone, and every Muslim wants to kiss that stone. After you walk around it seven times counterclockwise, they kiss the stone, and that will help absolve you of your sins. It sounds a little bit like, you know, idolatry in any event, but they had an accident a few years ago while they were building two layers. They couldn't get all the people around. They've had several crushes where people have been crushed trying to get to kiss the stone because millions of people have gone thousands of miles and thought, am I going to get close enough? They're all fighting their way in, and I don't know if I'd want to kiss the stone after thousands of other people kissed it. And so a crane fell a couple years ago. They were building two or three layers so people could go around the cube like a cake in many layers, and a crane fell, and I think over 100 people were killed in Mecca from that terrible accident a few years ago. But so it's the holy city there. Six articles of faith, and this is the one God. I've mentioned this already. The six articles of faith are different from the five beliefs. One God, all of the prophets of God are true. The original scriptures revealed to Moses, David, and Jeremiah, you know what they are, to Jesus, the original scriptures. Since we don't have any original scriptures, you can't trust your Bibles. So that's sort of a moot point. They believe in angels, the day of judgment, the hereafter, and destiny. They believe in the concept of vicarious atonement, that Jesus died for the sins of humanity, but they believe you're responsible really for your works in the day of judgment. But they don't look to Jesus for the forgiveness of their sins. So they don't really have a redeemer in that religion. But what's going to save people is a relationship with Jesus. That's why I hope you're close to the Lord. And while all these different voices are saying we've got the truth and we've got the scriptures, you've got to know who only has the truth. Jesus said, "Thy word is truth."
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2: 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When Susan's and Michael's whirlwind relationship led to a wedding, they had no idea how hard married life could be. 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Finally, they understood what it meant to love sacrificially like Christ, and today, Susan and Michael are joyfully married.

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4: Chamberlain, party of two?
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5: You've got questions? God has answers, and they're all found in the Bible. Welcome to God's Treasure Chest. I'm Charles Mills. Let's see what's hiding in God's Word today.
6: Is it a sin to be boyfriend and girlfriend at age 12?
5: It says in God's Treasure Chest, everyone who sins breaks the law. In fact, sin is lawlessness, 1 John 3:4 in IV. Any relationship, whether you're 12 or 20, that breaks God's law is sin. Each of the rules for better living, as I like to call the Ten Commandments, serves one unchanging purpose: to protect God's people from the heartbreaking results of sin. His rules include things like don't love something or someone more than you love God, don't lust after someone else's husband or wife, and love your neighbor as yourself. What's that got to do with having a boyfriend or girlfriend, you ask? Everything. In order to please the person we like, we lose sight of God's law. We break them. We do things we shouldn't, go places we shouldn't, harm our bodies with impure thoughts and actions, all in an attempt to keep the attention of the guy or girl we're interested in. The Apostle Paul says, "For it is not those who hear the law who are righteous in God's sight, but it is those who obey the law who will be declared righteous," Romans 2:13 in IV. If boys and girls, men and women, keep their relationships safely within the boundaries set by God's laws, there is no sin. If you'd like to learn more about God and His amazing treasure chest, write for your free kids-only Bible course. The address is Treasure Chest, P.O. Box 53055, Los Angeles, California, 90053. 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
8: They that trust in the Lord shall be as Mount Zion, which cannot be removed, but abideth forever. As the mountains are round about Jerusalem, so the Lord is round about His people, from henceforth even forever. For the rod of the wicked shall not rest upon the lot of the righteous, lest the righteous put forth their hands unto iniquity. Do good, O Lord, unto those that be good, and to them that are upright in their hearts. As for such as turn aside unto their crooked ways, the Lord shall lead them forth with the workers of iniquity, but peace shall be upon Israel.

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1: 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Praise him, all ye people. For his merciful kindness is great toward us. And the truth of the Lord endureth forever. Praise ye the Lord.
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5: 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Hazy sunshine today with a high near 82 and lows around 60. Sunny tomorrow with a high of 85 and lows around 62. For your Saturday, sunny with a high near 92 and lows around 65. And for Sunday, partly sunny with a high near 88 and lows around 65. That's your evening weather on Bakersfield Christian Talk Radio.
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7: Here's a pop quiz. What do Beethoven, Bible prophecy, and a jar of Nutella have in common? If you don't know the answer, I think you're going to want to stay tuned to this week's edition of The Voice of Prophecy.

know, when I was a kid visiting a great uncle and aunt in Germany, I went downstairs one morning for breakfast and discovered that Europeans eat chocolate for breakfast. Now, to be honest, that didn't come as a complete surprise because I have Dutch background, and the Dutch put chocolate sprinkles on a piece of white bread and heap butter on top of it, and they actually call that lunch. So I'm used to the idea of chocolate at mealtime. But in Germany, I discovered something brand new. There was a jar of Nutella on the table. Now, back in the 1970s, I'm not sure that Nutella was all that common back here in North America. And even if it was, I lived in this tiny little town behind the Alaska Panhandle. And I'm pretty sure our grocery store didn't have this stuff. Or, if they did, my mother never bought it. But I discovered it in Germany. Chocolate spread for breakfast. Or, to be more precise, chocolate and hazelnut spread. Now, what I didn't realize that morning, in fact, I didn't even realize this until a few weeks ago, Napoleon Bonaparte, to some extent, is actually responsible for the invention of Nutella. Don't believe me? Well, then go Google it. Yeah, I think you're going to see it's true. Back in the year 1806, just after the Dark Ages came to a close and General Berthier marched on the city of Rome, Napoleon turned his sights on the British Empire. The Brits were a key obstacle to his dreams of world domination, or at least continental domination. So Napoleon tried to cripple British trade routes. And the result? A Mediterranean blockade that had the unintended consequence of driving the price of chocolate through the roof. So over in northern Italy, that caused a problem for chocolate makers, particularly in the Piedmont Valley. Now, if you happen to be a student of Bible prophecy or religious history, you might remember the Piedmont Valley or the Piedmont region is home to the Waldensians, this early Protestant group that was heavily persecuted for its distinct biblical faith. But wouldn't you know it? By the 18th and 19th centuries, the Piedmont region was also home to a thriving, or at least I'm assuming it was thriving, chocolate industry. So over in the city of Turin, you know the place where they have the Shroud of Turin? There was this guy by the name of Michel Prochet. I'm hoping I'm pronouncing that correctly. Michel Prochet. And he came up with the idea of adding chopped up hazelnuts to the chocolate in order to thin it out, to ration the chocolate supply. So his chocolate was about 70% chocolate and 30% hazelnut paste. And of course, as those of you who have actually tried Nutella know, the end result was absolutely delicious. But back in those days, he didn't call it Nutella. He called it, and I hope I can say this right because I don't really speak Italian, he called it gianduia. And about a half century later, a local chocolate manufacturer took his idea and created a product, and here we go again, I'm going to have to pronounce an impossible Italian word. He called it gianduiotto. I think that's how you say this. Gianduiotto. Gianduiotto. It was actually named after this popular puppet who was supposed to look like the people who lived in the Piedmont region. So, in a way, it's actually Napoleon you can thank for the invention of Nutella. Napoleon and Hitler. And why Hitler? Because in the middle of the next century, World War II breaks out, and once again, supply lines are compromised, and chocolate gets expensive. You might even remember that in almost every World War II film you've ever seen, chocolate is this big treat that a soldier can give to a local kid. It was valuable. So Hitler actually made chocolate expensive, and it was in short supply, so once again, the resourceful Italians started adding hazelnuts. In 1946, this pastry maker by the name of Pietro Ferrero resurrects the old recipe of chocolate and hazelnut, and in 1964, he changes the name to Nutella. And there you have it. Two of Europe's biggest warmongers gave you your chocolate hazelnut spread. They didn't know they were doing it, but they're the ones who are responsible. And now that I know the history, every time I see a jar of Nutella, I actually like to think of that as a tangible 21st century reminder right there on the grocery store shelf. A reminder that Bible prophecy has never been wrong. And why in the world would a jar of chocolate spread make me think about Bible prophecy? Well, it's because of an old prediction in the book of Daniel. One that you might actually know about. In the second chapter, the king of Babylon suddenly has this disturbing dream, and in the middle of the night he wakes up absolutely terrified.
But it wasn't a monster in his dream that woke him up. It wasn't somebody chasing him or one of those dreams where you're back in school and you can't find your classroom or it's exam day and you didn't study. This was something completely different. What the king saw was a statue. The head was made out of gold, the chest made out of silver, the belly and thighs of bronze, the legs of iron, and the feet made of iron mixed with clay. And when you get to the end of Daniel chapter 2, you actually discover that each of those sections, each of those different substances, represented a different world empire. That statue in the dream was actually a prediction of the world's history in advance. It predicted Babylon, and Persia, and Greece, and Rome, and the breakup of the Western Roman Empire in 476 AD. Somehow, almost 600 years before Jesus, a Hebrew prophet accurately predicts the future of the world, and he gets it 100% right. It's the kind of thing that defies explanation. And I'm not talking about fuzzy predictions like the ones you get from Nostradamus. You need to read Daniel 2. This has specifics and detail. I mean, if you haven't read Daniel 2, you've got to read it, because there is no way a human being just made this stuff up. Now, at the end of that prediction in Daniel 2, Daniel tells the Babylonian king that the fragments of the Western Roman Empire, which eventually became the nations of Western Europe, the Western Roman Empire, said Daniel, would never be put back together. He said people would try and try and try, but it would never be successful. Here's what he says in Daniel 2:43. As you saw iron mixed with ceramic clay, they will mingle with the seed of men, but they will not adhere to one another. All you have to do to figure out if Daniel was right is open a European history book. One after another, different contenders have tried to piece that empire all back together. They even called it the Holy Roman Empire. And everybody from Charlemagne to present-day contenders have tried to defy the prophecy of Daniel chapter 2. They've tried to restore what the Western world had when there was a Western Roman Empire. But they have never, ever succeeded. Why? Because God said they wouldn't. They will not adhere to one another. So now, every

0: the Bible, and Napoleon. But what about the composer Beethoven? I promised you at the outset of the show that I would show you how he fits into the mix, so we'll take a short break, and then we'll come right back and visit the great composer.
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0: We are back from the break. You are listening to The Voice of Prophecy. Now, what I'm about to say might just be my own humble opinion, but not many people argue that Beethoven may have been the greatest composer of all time. I happen to think that. Even if you're not a fan of his music, you at least have to admit that what Beethoven accomplished is way beyond impressive. I mean, just think about this. Beethoven never actually heard most of his compositions, because in the latter part of his career, he was stone-cold deaf. The only place he ever heard a lot of his own music was in his own mind. And I've got to admit that to some degree, that's always bothered me. I mean, it seems cruel that a man with that kind of talent lost the one gift you need to enjoy it. It breaks your heart. I mean, considering all the joy that Beethoven has brought to this world, all these giant moments over the last 200 years when massive crowds of people are inspired by something like Ode to Joy or Beethoven's Fifth, it breaks my heart. I mean, think about this. Ode to Joy, part of the Ninth Symphony, was actually adopted as the official anthem of Europe by the Council of Europe in 1972. And today it's actually the official song, the official music, rather, of the European Union. Protesters used that music in Tiananmen Square. It was played to celebrate the breakdown of the Berlin Wall. There's a version of that in almost every Christian hymn book. There's no telling how many movies have used that music to create an emotional response. But Beethoven, he's never heard it. And I think I took that up in another program, actually, so I should probably get back to Bible prophecy and leave it at that. It breaks my heart, and I have faith that someday God's going to make all of that right. Now, Beethoven and Bible prophecy. In the early days, when Napoleon was marching across Europe, Beethoven was actually a big fan of his. He liked what Napoleon was doing, because in his mind, Napoleon was a liberator. He was overturning monarchy. He was undoing centuries of awful oppression. In his mind, what Napoleon was doing was a continuation of the French Revolution. Beethoven was so impressed that he actually dedicated his Third Symphony to Napoleon. It was an idea that he first had in 1798, the very year that Berthier marched on the city of Rome. So in kind of a funny way, the Third Symphony of Beethoven's might actually be a soundtrack for Daniel chapters 2 and 7. It's a majestic piece that sounds like an accolade to a conquering hero. It's a celebration of equality, fraternity, and liberty, the values of the new French Republic. They were, to a large extent, the same values that inspired the birth of the American Republic back in 1776, right? Don't forget, the Statue of Liberty was a gift from the French. So Beethoven is watching all this take place, and he is thrilled with the possibilities. Maybe, in his mind, all of Europe could be liberated. Maybe the masses could have the freedom to think and to speak and to prosper. If only they could get out from under the thumb of the people, the monarchs, the religious authorities who controlled them. Beethoven was celebrating the virtues that still excite most of us today. He actually dedicated the symphony for all the right reasons. But then things took a turn for the worst. Suddenly, Beethoven discovers that Napoleon's ego is just as big, or even bigger, than most of Europe's rulers. Napoleon, in fact, was so arrogant that he actually had himself crowned the Emperor of Europe in 1804. I mean,

0: just 2 years before the invention of Nutella, and the plan was to have the Pope place a crown on Napoleon's head. But when that moment came in 1804, and the Pope started to say, "Receive the imperial crown," Napoleon suddenly turned away, took the laurel wreath off his own head, grabbed the crown, and crowned himself. And I guess you could expect that from someone who was in the business of dethroning kings and popes. But that one event suddenly changes Beethoven's mind. His secretary, this guy by the name of Ferdinand Ries, told the composer what had happened with Napoleon, and Beethoven, he just loses it. "Ah, so he is no more than a common mortal," Beethoven said. "Now, too, he will tread underfoot all the rights of man, indulge only his own ambition. Now he will think himself superior to all men and become a tyrant." Beethoven gets up. He walks over to the table and grabs the title page for this new Third Symphony, which had Napoleon's name on it. He rips that page in half and he throws it on the floor. And then he makes a new title page, one that says Sinfonia Eroica, or the Heroic Symphony. Now it's no longer dedicated to Napoleon. It's just dedicated to heroes in general. Today, there's still an original copy of that title page, the one with Napoleon's name on it. I think you can find it in a museum in Vienna. I'm suddenly not remembering exactly where it is, but I think it's in Vienna. And you can see where Beethoven actually scratched out Napoleon's name. It was just one more big disappointment in the great composer's life. He had already started losing his sense of hearing just a few years earlier, and now his hero proved to be a tyrant. Now that is the connection between Beethoven and Napoleon. So now, every time I listen to the Third Symphony, I'm reminded of the very same thing. Daniel, too, was absolutely right. Napoleon started out with every indication of success. His ambition took him places that few people ever go. He was on the verge of restoring the Western Roman Empire, and then it all begins to crumble. Like almost every other ruler in human history, Napoleon's ego gets the best of him. It's the same thing that happened to Nebuchadnezzar. He refused to believe the dream of Daniel 2, and in Daniel 3, you find him building this massive monument to his own greatness. And in Daniel 4, you actually find him losing his mind. It's the same thing that happens with Napoleon. Ultimately, he proves to be full of himself, and that's when it begins to fall apart. In 1812, he marches almost 500,000 men into Russia, but if I remember this right, he only comes home with 40,000. 500,000 in, 40,000 home. In 1814, the French were forced to surrender to the Sixth Coalition, and the Allies declare that Napoleon is, quote, the sole obstacle to the restoration of peace in Europe, and they exile him to the island of Elba. Of course, if you know history, you know that he escaped the following year and he makes one last ditch attempt to take on Europe. But as you also know, the Duke of Wellington defeats him at Waterloo and he's exiled again for the rest of his life. And so ended the career of a man who tried to defy the Book of Daniel. Now, I don't know for sure if Napoleon actually knew anything about the prophecy of Daniel. There is a chance he did hear about it near the end of his life, because there is this old story about someone who showed him that prophecy. And that story goes that Napoleon throws a temper tantrum, he beats his fist on the floor like a little four-year-old, and screams, "God Almighty is too great even for Napoleon." Now, whether or not Napoleon actually knew about Daniel 2 as he's marching across Europe, whether or not his military campaigns were a conscious defiance of God, his career still proves, once again, Daniel 2 is absolutely right. God said the fragmented parts, the nations of Western Europe, the broken up Western Roman Empire, God said they will not adhere to one another. And he was absolutely right. People have tried and tried and tried, and it has never come together. In more than 1,500 years, it has never come together. Why? Because God said it wouldn't. And today, we have at least two tangible reminders that Napoleon came and went just the way the Bible predicted. On the one hand, I'm reminded of it every time I hear Beethoven's Third Symphony. And I'm reminded of it every time I'm in the grocery store and I see a jar of Nutella. Both of those things easily outlive Napoleon's ambition. They're still with us, but Napoleon's empire is long gone. Now, I'm going to take a short break, and then I'm going to bring you into the story. So then we'll have Napoleon, Beethoven, Nutella, Bible prophecy, and you. And if you're wondering how I'm going to blend all of those together, I don't think you're going to want to miss what's coming up, so stick around.
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0: And welcome back to another edition of The Voice of Prophecy, about the only place on earth you're going to get Beethoven, Napoleon, and a jar of Nutella in the same show. And just before I took a break, I was actually talking about the fact that you also happen to be part of the story. Now, today it might be something like 200 years after Napoleon. And it might be something like 2,600 years after Daniel chapter 2. But I can promise that you absolutely are part of this story. And to prove it, I want you to consider how the second chapter of Daniel ends. I mean, I want you to listen to this. This is how Daniel concludes his explanation. This is after he tells King Nebuchadnezzar there will be four world empires, followed by a divided Roman Empire, the one that Napoleon could not reunite, and then one final kingdom. This is found in Daniel 2 and verse 44. Listen to what it says. And in the days of these kings, which kings? Well, it's the nations of Western Europe, the fragments of the Western Roman Empire. And in the days of these kings, the God of heaven will set up a kingdom which shall never be destroyed. And the kingdom shall not be left to other people. It shall break in pieces and consume all these kingdoms, and it shall stand forever. You see, the prophecy says there is someone who will succeed where Napoleon and Hitler failed. There is someone who's going to establish a global empire. And in the words of Daniel, the person who accomplishes that, it's the God of heaven. And that right there, that's the key point to all of Bible prophecy. The way this world is right now, not going to last. Doesn't really matter who wins elections. Doesn't really matter who starts the next war. It doesn't really matter how big someone's empire or someone's ego or someone's ambition becomes. None of it is going to last. We've had roughly 2,600 years since Daniel explained the dream to Nebuchadnezzar, and every single player in that prophecy has now come and gone, with the exception of that final prediction, the nations of Western Europe. Nobody has built an empire on this planet that lasts forever. Every single attempt has failed. Every man-made kingdom has imploded. Babylon, Persia, Greece, Rome, the world we live in today. Nobody has built an empire that solves our biggest problems. I want you to think about this. Every time we think we're getting close to a solution, every time we think we've taken one step closer to utopia, it suddenly all falls apart. Even the European Union, which had all the promise of the world, it's full of problems. Some nations are going broke. Some nations refuse to cooperate. Germany, of all countries, has become the economic powerhouse for the Union, but Germany's getting tired of bailing out failing countries like Greece. It had all the promise in the world, the European Union, but it doesn't work. Why? Well, it's because you and I don't have a solution. I know we've convinced ourselves that the human race is evolving, that it's slowly and steadily progressing toward utopia. But we've said that before, just before it all collapses. I don't know if you're aware of this, but just before World War I, a lot of people were convinced that the human race had progressed beyond any need for war. Recently, somewhere, and I can't lay my hands on the book right now, I can't bring the title to mind, but recently I read this description where people were actually standing up in the House of Commons in England, declaring that world peace had become a permanent reality. I mean, go dig through history. You can find all these statements at the end of the 19th century where people are saying, hey, we have finally come to a place where war won't happen anymore. The New York Times, June 8, 1913, actually said this about Kaiser Wilhelm, and I quote, He, that's the Kaiser, is acclaimed everywhere as the greatest factor for peace that our time can show. It was he, we hear, who again and again threw the weight of his dominating personality, backed up by the greatest military organization in the world, an organization built up by himself, into the balance for peace wherever war clouds gathered over Europe. Now that statement was 1913, 1 year before World War I. The Kaiser had been on the throne 25 years, and people were lauding him as Europe's great solution, the master of peace. But you know how that story played out. Every time when human beings try to solve the biggest problems on this planet, it ends in disaster. Our egos get in the way. Ambition takes over, diverts the original cause. It always ends in disaster. And that's because there's something fundamentally warped in the human mind. Try as we might, we can't shake the plague of human pride. And if we really want to be honest, we'd have to admit that every one of us suffers from the same problem. We all have egos. We're all the center of our own universe. And that's where you and I fit into this story. We might not be military leaders, but we all have self-made empires. To some degree or other, we are all building kingdoms. And in some ways, there's nothing wrong with that. I mean, you are responsible for your own well-being. You do need to provide for your family. But if you are banking on your own ingenuity to solve all of your problems, I promise you will hit a wall. Because that same prediction that ultimately defeated Napoleon is going to defeat all human ambition. The kingdom of God, the Bible says, is going to crush human kingdoms and sweep them out of the way. Why? Because the experiment in self-government, the experiment that began with our rebellion against God, it's been a miserable failure. Our history is littered with killing fields, Hitler killing millions, Leopold II killing millions, Stalin, Mao, Pol Pot, the list is really long. The facts are plain for anybody willing to face it. When we grab the reins away from God and try to run this show ourselves, it was a disaster. Our planet is violent, it's polluted, it's plagued with disease and famine. It is a disaster. So after God allows us to go our own way, after he lets us see the end result of our rebellion, his plan is to sweep it all out of the way and push the reset button. And that's true for your personal ambition too. If you and I spend our whole lives building a personal empire, we need to remember it will not last. Even if we die before the end of Daniel's prophecy comes to pass, your death will still be the end of your empire. There's only one thing that lasts forever. There's only one thing you can build your life on that will still be here in a million years. That is the kingdom of God. At some point in the not-too-distant future, another prediction in the book of Daniel is going to happen. A prediction found in Daniel chapter 7. The Son of Man approaches the throne of God, and he receives a kingdom that will never be destroyed. And the good news is that you could stake everything on that kingdom. You could stake everything on actually being there. One day, Jesus will turn and say to those on his right hand, "Come, you blessed of my Father, inherit the kingdom prepared for you from the foundation of the world." That's in Matthew chapter 25. Now, given the fact that you and I are invited, given the fact that there will be people who built their lives on Christ's kingdom, they'll be there forever, that should make us really think about what's important in life. Everything I build for me, it's going to be gone. Anything I do in the service of Christ's kingdom, it's going to last forever. God won't let us take the reins of this planet forever. He won't let us succeed in taking over everything, because it's been a disaster since the word go. From the foundation of this world, he's had a plan to take the reins back after we've had the opportunity to see what life is like without him. He's going to give it all back. Given the fact that you could be there, that should really make you think about what's important in life. I mean, think about this every time you see a jar of Nutella on the supermarket shelf. Think about Jesus' kingdom every time you hear Beethoven playing in the background somewhere. It's a reminder, God is right, and God is coming, and God's the only one who will ever build a kingdom that satisfies. You know, the more I think about this, the more I realize it's pretty amazing what you could find in a jar of chocolate hazelnut spread. Maybe you could find just a hint of the future. My name is Sean Boonstra, and you've been listening to The Voice of Prophecy.
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0: A Love Language Minute. Here's Dr. Gary Chapman on learning how to speak your spouse's love language.
1: My wife's language is acts of service. 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My wife knows every time I vacuum the house, it's nothing but 100% pure, unadulterated love. 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

0: is praised.
1: Welcome to our program, Portraits of God. I'm Dennis Farley. 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Today, you're going to hear Pastor Bill Brace and Dr. Bob Hunsicker discuss important concepts of God which are portrayed in His Holy Word. 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
2: Thank you, Dennis, for those welcome words. And I, too, would like to thank our listeners for joining with us. Today we want to invite our listeners to think about something very important that, surprisingly, Bob, doesn't seem to get a lot of attention in Christian
3: circles.
2: It's true.
3: You think it would be a very obvious question, but it doesn't.
2: It isn't. Yeah. We want to talk today about what Christ has been doing for the last 2,000 years since His resurrection to heaven. We know, of course, according to Scripture, that Jesus Christ physically left planet Earth about 2,000 years ago and must have been doing something for all this time. It hasn't just been sitting around, I'm sure. But the question is, been doing? Well, most of Christianity has a vague notion of what Jesus has been up to since He returned to heaven. And the understanding usually stops with verses such as Hebrews 12:2, and let me quote that. "Looking unto Jesus, the author and finisher of our faith, who for the joy that was set before Him endured the cross, despising the shame, and is set down at the end of the throne of God." Talking about sitting down, right?
3: Right.
2: So in our imagination, in our mind's eye, we see Him sitting there on the Father's right hand. But what's He doing? Has He just been sitting there for all those 2,000 years? So we want to discuss today, you know, just exactly what Jesus has been doing and maybe share some very important insights into this topic.
3: Well, Bill, I think right off the bat, it's vitally important that we clarify exactly what has not been doing for 2,000 years to start with.
2: All right.
3: Sometimes an absence of knowledge is actually better than the wrong knowledge, and that's certainly the case when it comes to understanding the activities of Jesus for the last 2,000 years. Many Christians have an understanding that what has been happening up in heaven is that Jesus has been pleading with the Father to forgive believers, to accept believers, and even allow believers to come to heaven. So Jesus' role has basically been seen as trying to convince a reluctant God the Father to accept us sinners, which God will usually do because God can be sadly the perception sometimes.
2: Yeah.
3: Now, in doing this, we say things like Jesus has been, quote, pleading His blood, unquote, with the Father. We don't really clarify what that means, but we throw that phrase around. Or we say Jesus has been interceding on our behalf with the Father. Once again, we don't really clarify that too much. We just throw those words around. But the whole idea that Jesus has to plead with the Father and that because of Jesus' blood, God the Father has been made willing to accept us into heaven, really not accurate, and paints them in a very severe and, we might say, unmerciful and unloving light.
2: Well, Bob, that whole understanding that you just mentioned ignores a statement that Jesus made at the close of His life where He explicitly, where He said that He would not plead with the
3: Father
2: on our behalf.
3: Don't hear that quoted too often.
2: That's right. Why? Because it was unnecessary. And John 16, verses 25, "I have told you these things in parables. The hour is coming when I shall no longer speak to you in figures of speech, but I will tell you about the Father in plain words. At that time you will pray in My name, and I say to you that I will not ask the Father on your behalf, and we would therefore it won't be necessary, because the Father Himself loves you." Mm. Can I repeat that again, Bob?
3: Yeah, absolutely.
2: "Because the Father Himself loves you." Mm. I'm amazed at how many people see this dichotomy between the Son and the Father.
3: Yeah, we're going to talk
2: amazing.
3: More about that.
2: Notice carefully in this passage what Jesus says, what He will not be doing. And remember, He just told us that He is going to speak plainly about the Father, with the Father, without symbols or parables. Jesus says that He will not be praying, He will not be interceding, He will not be asking for things on our behalf with the Father. Now, that may scare a lot of people.
3: Yeah, it's like, uh-oh, I'm on my own.
2: are you worried, as you listen to that, are you worried that you'd be losing Jesus as some sort of protector who you need to kind of be a wedge between you and an angry God? Notice the reason that Jesus says He won't be praying to the Father for us, He won't be interceding to change the Father's attitude or feelings toward us. Some of the most popular or profound words, I guess I should say, in all of literature, come in that one statement, "the Father Himself loves you."
3: I think that's really just one of the high points of Scripture. To say the Father loves you, just emphasizes that Himself.
2: That's right, over and over again, in fact, many different ways. That is such a simple statement, "the Father Himself loves you," but really it's vital to our understanding of God. We need to understand that God, the Father, loves us just as much as the Christ. If that's not true, why would we need anyone to try and convince God to save us when God is already the one who wants to save us in the first place, even than we ourselves want to be. It's a very vital question to ask.
3: Well, Bill, the other big problem with the idea that God needs to be pleaded with in order to accept us and love us as much as Jesus does is that, as you mentioned before, it does split up the Godhead.
2: Right.
3: That's important. Yep. In that understanding, the Godhead in that mindset aren't all equally loving, forgiving, just, and merciful. Now, there's two verses I think that bear repeating to the point that God and his Son are equally forgiving, equally merciful, and equally loving toward us. One of them that I'd like to read is John chapter 14, verses 8 through 10. It says there, Philip said to Jesus, Lord, show us the Father, and it is enough for us. Jesus said to Philip, Have I been so long with you, yet you have not come to know me, Philip? He who has seen me has seen the Father. How can you say, show us the Father? Do you not believe that I am in the Father and the Father is in me? So there was no difference between the thoughts, feelings, or attitudes of God the Father and God the Son 2,000 years ago when Jesus made those words. And there's no difference in their thoughts, feelings, or attitudes today either. If you observe how I act and feel, he's saying, you will know how God acts and feels.
2: I think, Bob, we can't give too much emphasis to what Jesus said there, that the Father abiding in me does his
3: will. Yeah. It's not just Jesus probably out doing something on his own.
2: Exactly. You know,
3: he's living by faith just like we do.
2: Yeah, amen. Well, another tremendous verse that brings out what you've just said, Bob, is in Isaiah, who is called, of course, the gospel prophet. For unto us, he says in chapter 9, verse 6, for unto us, this very famous verse that we, during Advent season, quote, unto us a son is given, and the government shall be upon his shoulder, and his name shall be called Wonderful Counselor, the Mighty God, the Everlasting Father, the Prince of Peace. Now, this verse is clearly referring us to Jesus. I think there are some very liberal scholars who say it doesn't, but I think most of us are agreed. That this is really applicable to Jesus, a prophecy of him. And it was Jesus who was the child of the Son who was born

0: to us. But notice those other names that are used to refer to Jesus. Now, we need to be careful that we don't think that Isaiah is telling us and the Father are the very same person. Isaiah is clarifying under the inspiration of the Holy Spirit that the one who would be born to us would be of the same character, the same mindset, the same attitude and feeling toward us that the God the Father is. Indeed, the Father and the Son have different identities, and they are individuals or their own beings. They do have the same thoughts and feelings and character as the other. There's no difference among the three of them. To Jesus, it's just as if you were talking to the Father. There's no need for Jesus to spend the last 2,000 years, as we think of this principle, pleading with God on our behalf, because the Bible wants us to see very abundantly clear that God the Father is already on our side.
1: Yeah, Bob, that's so key. I think going along with that, and just to finish up this thought of what Jesus was not been doing up for the last several thousand years, several verses tell us that both the Father and the Holy Spirit, in other words, all three members of the Godhead, are in or working on our behalf. Here's one in Romans chapter 8, verses 31 and 32. If God be for us, I want to emphasize that, if God be for us.
0: Yeah, who's for us?
1: Yeah, God's for us. Who can be against us? He that spared not his own son, speaking about God, but delivered him up for us all, how shall God, or he, not with him, also freely give us all things? So here, in this verse, Romans 8, as in the verses we read earlier, it's clear that God is on our side, God the Father. There's no need for Jesus to convince God on our behalf, because God is already on our side.
0: Well, Bob, you made reference to the Holy Spirit, the third member of the Godhead. So we need to ask, well, what does the Bible say in this particular scenario about the Holy Spirit? Maybe he's the one. Maybe he's the reluctant
1: the
0: member.
1: The other two got to work on him.
0: We've cleared up the Father and the Son here, right? Maybe he needs to be convinced by Jesus or the Father that he's needing to do something. Well, listen to what it says in Romans 8, verse 26. Likewise, the Holy Spirit also helps with our infirmities, because we don't even know what we should pray for or how we should pray. The Holy Spirit prays for us with groanings that cannot be expressed in words. So, same chapter, different verse, really. Here the Holy Spirit is portrayed as the one interceding on our behalf. Clearly, if he's making intercession for us with groanings uttered, interesting way to explain the deepness of his ministry for us, then Jesus would not have spent the last 2,000 years interceding for us with the Holy Spirit, surely, Lance.
1: Either, that's right, yes. All three of them are in the same boat there then for us. I think since we've shared what Jesus has not been doing for 2,000 years, I think obviously we need to share now what he has been
0: doing. That's right.
1: And the Bible does portray Jesus as interceding, uses that word, on our behalf. But that intercession is never to convince the Father or the Holy Spirit to give us or love us more. They already do that just as much as Jesus. But look at a couple of verses that do portray Jesus as our mediator or intercessor. And let's see what he is doing in that role. Here's Hebrews chapter 7, verse 25. Consequently, he, speaking about Jesus, is able for all time to save those who draw near to God through him, since he always lives to make intercession for them. And here's Romans 8, 34. Christ, who died, and furthermore is also risen, who is even at the right hand of God, who also makes intercession for us. There's that word again, intercession. 1 Timothy 4:10 says this, "For there is one God and one mediator between God and man, the man Jesus Christ." So he is clearly portrayed in Scripture as an intercessor or a mediator. But his intercession and mediation is clearly not interceding for us in order to change the heart or mind of the Father, as we've said. What would he be interceding for then, or with whom would he be interceding? That's the question we want to answer now.
0: Well, to answer that question, Bob, we need to appreciate that really one of the fundamental flaws we have as human beings is our misperception, misunderstanding about the character of God.
1: That's right, yeah.
0: We have been lied to, believed many of the lies about God that have been told to us by Satan, that fallen rebellious angel that the Bible talks about. These verses, listen for a moment or two, that bring out this fact. 2 Corinthians chapter 4, verses 3 and 4. If the good news we preach is hidden behind a veil, it is hidden only from people who are perishing. Satan, who is the god of this world, and that god is spelled with a small g, by the way, has blinded the minds of those who don't believe. They are unable to see the glorious light of the good news. They don't understand this message about the glory of Christ, who is the exact likeness of God. So notice how in this passage, the good news of the gospel has been hidden from people by Satan. He's blinded people's minds to the good news. And that good news, among other things, is that God the Father is exactly like Jesus Christ. that God is just as loving, God the Father now, just as forgiving, just as gentle and humble as God the Son, Jesus Christ. And let me quote something else here, that this whole blinding process didn't begin in the New Testament. So
1: it
0: started back in the Garden of Eden.
1: Yeah.
0: And if we want to take it even further, we could say among the angels in heaven.
1: That's right.
0: But listen to Genesis 3, 1 through 5. The serpent was the shrewdest of all the wild animals the Lord God had made. One day he asked the woman, "Did God really say you must not eat the fruit from any of the trees in the garden?" "Of course we may eat fruit from the trees in the garden," the woman replied. "It's only the fruit from the tree in the middle of the garden that we are not allowed to eat. God said, you must not eat it or even touch it. If you do, you will die." "And die," the serpent replied to the woman, "God knows that your eyes will be opened as soon as you eat it, and you will be like God, knowing both good and evil." Hmm. Notice that that three-part lie of Satan as he speaks through the serpent. First of all, he's insinuating that God is restrictive. He won't let you eat anything you want to. He's just controlling and overbearing.
1: You can almost hear him saying, God won't let you eat of every tree of the garden?
0: Number two, God lied to you. You won't die if you eat the fruit. You can't trust God. I think that's a very important one there. You can't trust God. Three, the reason God lied to you is because basically, bottom line is, he's just a selfish being. God just wants to keep all the power and wisdom and happiness to himself. Because of his selfishness, he doesn't want you to eat of that fruit. So we can see from these few verses here in Genesis 3, as well as others, if we had time today, that Satan's primary desire here on planet Earth is really to distort, to bring confusion into our picture of God so that we won't trust God, but they'll actually end up hating him. And I think as we look at the world, we see that Satan, for the most part, has been pretty successful.
1: Yeah, I think that's very, very true, yeah. Well, Bill, even more than just being blind to the true goodness of God, there are several verses that bring out that we as humans actually have an enmity in our hearts towards God. Romans 8, verse 7 says this, "The sinful mind is hostile to God." And Ephesians 2, 3 says this, "We were by nature children of wrath." So it's bringing out that there's this inherent animosity towards God. So in this innate animosity towards God, David says in Psalms 51 that he was shapen in iniquity from his very birth. So this is, we might say, an uphill battle that God has to fight to begin to win us back to love and respect him. Now notice the vital role that Christ plays for us as a mediator or intercessor, getting back to this important point. That mediation or intercession is not to change God's attitude towards us, but to change our attitude towards God. This is such a vital point, but I just want to emphasize it again. Intercession and mediation, all that Jesus is doing on our behalf, all that stuff he's been doing for the last 2,000 years, it all has to do with changing us and drawing us to God, not the other way around.
0: Well, I think, Bob, on there is one of the great themes of Scripture.
1: Yeah,
0: and
1: I think that's true.
0: Let me just quote here a few verses and comment on them that go along with what we're saying. 2 Corinthians 5, 19 and 20, God was in Christ. God was reconciling the world to himself, not imputing their trespasses to them, and has committed to us the word of reconciliation. We implore you, on Christ's behalf, be reconciled to God. So we need to notice here who's needing to be reconciled.
1: Yeah, it's important.
0: God himself is trying to reconcile us back to him, and there's really no need for him to be reconciled to us. The good news is he's always been reconciled to us. The only question is, will we be reconciled to him? Also that Christ was the agent or means that God the Father has used and is using to reconcile us to him. Christ is the reconciler or mediator to bring us to God, to change our attitudes toward him and not to change his attitude toward us. And that's a very
1: key difference.
0: A big, huge difference about our understanding of God. 1 Peter 3:18 says, "For Christ also suffered once for sins, the just for the unjust, that he might bring us to God." Notice again what the death in this text was meant to accomplish. By dying or by suffering once for sins, Christ was attempting to bring us to God. And that's not talking about bringing us physically,
1: right, yeah.
0: To, you know, proximity.
1: Changing location.
0: Right, as if we're talking about geography here. This is talking our thoughts and our feelings and our attitudes toward God, away from ones that are dominated by fear or worry, to an attitude of love and honor. Christ dies to bring us to God, and that's really what also Christ's meditation and intercessions are all,
1: intercession
0: is all about.
1: Yeah. Well, Bill, this is, I just think, so vital for us to see, really, that all of Christ's mediation or intercession or whatever you want to call it on our behalf as you were saying, is not to convince God of anything. Jesus isn't pleading with God to please take these poor human beings, and God reluctantly says, yes, well, since you for them, I guess I'll let them into heaven. That's
0: please,
1: not what's
0: please,
1: going on.
0: Please, please,
1: please. Huh? Yeah, exactly.
0: Please, on his knees, just begging. Right. It's a very sad idea.
1: Yeah. It's completely the opposite of that picture. We, as human beings, have fear and even animosity towards God. And by Jesus Christ into the world, God was trying to reveal to us what he was really like. And ever since, God has been trying to communicate to us through the truths and character that we see in Jesus, that he loves us and wants to be our father and our husband and our most intimate. He's trying to communicate. Colossians chapter 1, verses 19 and 20 brings this out again. It says, therefore, it pleased the Father that in Jesus all the fullness of his character should dwell, and by Jesus to reconcile every created being to himself, and by whether people on earth or people in heaven, to make peace through the blood of his cross. So there is a real sense in which the cross of Christ has the power within it to reconcile all humanity. If we believe that the picture of love and goodness that we see in Jesus is really the picture of the God of the universe, of God the Father, they reconciled in heart and mind. And the mediation or intercession of Jesus will have been successful and will have been completed.
0: Well, we haven't cited, I think, much from the Old Testament yet, although we've looked at a few verses, but Zechariah chapter 3, and I guess most Christians would have a little trouble finding out where Zechariah is, but it's there toward the end of the Old Testament.
1: Little books at the end, and you just thumb through, and they pop up eventually.
0: That's right. But there's the narrative in chapter 3 that's rather intriguing, and I think is applicable to what we've been talking about. But it begins this way in verse 1. Then, and it's making reference to, the angel showed me Joshua, the high priest, and Satan standing at his right side to accuse him. Let's get this straight now. Who's standing at his right side to accuse him?
1: Satan is.
0: Satan, that's right. The Lord said to Satan, the Lord rebuke you, Satan. The Lord who is Jerusalem rebukes you. Is not this man like a burning stick snatched from the fire? Now Joshua was dressed in filthy clothes as he stood before the angel. The angel said to those who were standing before him, take off his filthy clothes. Then he said to Joshua, see, I have taken away, and I will put rich garments on you. Then I said, put a clean turban on his head. So they put a clean turban on his head and clothed him, while the angel of the Lord stood by. So, listener, we have a picture here, which gives us a window in heaven, where Joshua is being accused by Satan. And as with all of us, Satan has clear accusations with which to accuse us, because certainly we've all sinned.
1: That's right.
0: I'm not willing to admit to that, and I'm sure you are too, Bob, and we've fallen short of God's glory. But we need to remember that there is someone who responds to the accusations who is on our side against the accuser and the adversary there, Satan himself. But notice that the Lord didn't stop with a rebuke of Satan or with an acknowledgement that Joshua has been saved from death, just like some brand plucked from the burning. The story goes on and reveals that the angel of the Lord changes the garments of Joshua, which we understand symbolizes really a change of heart and of mind of character.
1: Yeah, it wasn't a clothing issue.
0: That's right.
1: It was a character
0: issue. Yeah, that's right. Many times we feel that all we want is salvation in sin, really a reclaiming from sin. Like it says, call his name Jesus, for he shall save his people out of their sins. Here in this story we see that part of Christ's intercession on our behalf.
1: Yeah, sometimes we have the idea that, well, Jesus was very friendly and passive, but when the end of times comes, he's going to change character or something. But that's just not true.
0: Right.
1: Well, we want to encourage our listeners to let their attention be drawn to the closing events in the life of Christ. Not just Palm Sunday and Easter, which sadly seem to get the most attention sometimes, Bill, I think, but ultimately to the cross of Calvary, which Paul said was the most important thing to him. Listen to what he said in 1 Corinthians chapter 2, verse 2. It says there, for I determined not to know anything among you except Jesus Christ and him crucified. Sometimes you think, well, Paul, you're kind of exaggerating there. You're overemphasizing, but he's not. He determined not to know anything among you except Jesus Christ and him crucified. Look at it and meditate on the events on Thursday night in Gethsemane and Friday at Calvary. Remember, as you were at the beginning, Bill, angels were looking at these same things. So why don't we join them in their study and appreciation of these great events? At Calvary, we see more clearly than any place else in history the heart of God revealed, where he teaches us the vital lesson, and number two, how much he loves us to endure that destruction so we don't have to. The cross is not about Jesus appeasing or satisfying a hostile father who needs to see blood shed before he's willing to save or to forgive. The cross is about God demonstrating to us the two realities of the destructiveness of sin

0: in contrast to the power of God's love for us. That's just a wonderful theme for us to contemplate.
1: Well, one of my favorite Christian writers called us to do just that. A Christian writer of about a century ago that I appreciate very much. And I want to challenge you, our listeners, to spend your time doing just what we've just encouraged you to do. And let me just quote something here from a book, The Desire of Ages. It would be well for us to spend a thoughtful hour each day in contemplation of the life of Christ. We should take it point by point and let the imagination grasp each scene, especially the closing ones. As we thus dwell upon his great sacrifice for us, our confidence in him will be more constant, our love will be quickened, and we shall be more deeply imbued with his Spirit. If we would be saved at last, we must learn a lesson of penitence and humiliation at the foot of the cross. Part of what we've been up to for the last 2,000 years is rebuking Satan's claims to our lives and to our destiny, but also Jesus has been working to bring about a change of heart and a change of mind and character in our lives, from one really that is centered in selfishness to one of selflessness, to be just like him. That's a lofty and wonderful goal.
0: Yeah, that's a wonderful point to conclude on, Bill. But I do want to encourage our listeners to remember that whatever questions you have about God, look to Jesus and you'll see them answered. God the Father is just like Jesus Christ, and Jesus is on our side, God is on our side, the whole of heaven is on our side. We want to offer to our listeners a free book that I think develops these ideas a little bit further. It's a book called See with New Eyes, which is something that we all need to do to see God with new eyes
1: and
0: true character. We've offered it before. It's been a real blessing to many, many of our listeners. So if you'd like that, please stay by, and our good friend Dennis Farley will tell you how to get in touch with us, and we'll love to send you a copy. We want to invite you to join us again next week. God bless.
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3: 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That's P.O. Box 127, Norwood, Massachusetts, 02062. I'm Dennis Farley. Thank you for listening, and be sure to tune in again next week for another segment of Portraits of God.

0: Jonah, chapter 2. Then Jonah prayed unto the Lord his God out of the fish's belly, and said,
1: I cried by reason of mine affliction unto the Lord, and he heard me. Out of the belly of hell cried I, and thou heardest my voice. For thou hast cast me into the deep, in the midst of the seas, and the floods compassed me about. All thy billows and thy waves passed over me. Then I said, I'm cast out of thy sight, yet I will look again toward thy holy temple. The waters compassed me about, even to the soul. The depth closed me round about. The weeds were wrapped about my head. I went down to the bottoms of the mountains. The earth with her bars was about me forever. Yet hast thou brought up my life from corruption, O Lord, my God. When my soul fainted within me, I remembered the Lord. And my prayer came in unto thee, into thy holy temple. They that observe lying vanities forsake their own mercy. But I will sacrifice unto thee with the voice of thanksgiving. I will pay that I have vowed. Salvation is of the Lord.
0: And the Lord spake unto the fish, and it vomited out Jonah upon the dry land.
2: Psalm 67.
3: God be merciful unto us, and bless us, and cause his face to shine upon us. Selah. That thy way may be known upon earth, thy saving health among all nations. Let the people praise thee, O God. Let all the people praise thee. Oh, let the nations be glad and sing for joy. For thou shalt judge the people righteously and govern the nations upon earth. Selah. Let the people praise thee, O God. Let all the people praise thee. Then shall the earth yield her increase, and God, even our own God, shall bless us. God shall bless us, and all the ends of the earth shall fear him.
4: 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But if, when ye do well, and suffer for it, ye take it patiently, this is acceptable with God.
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2,000 years ago, the world was ruled by Rome. From England to Africa and from Spain to Syria, one in every four people on earth lived and died under Roman law. The Roman emperors ruled supreme, and woe betide anyone who dared challenge their power and authority. Rome's response was swift, brutal, and merciless, as the people who lived here at Magdala discovered. Magdala was a prosperous first century port on the northwestern shore of the Sea of Galilee. It had a population of 40,000 and a fleet of 230 boats. It was a center of trade and commerce. But the city chafed under Roman rule. The people wanted to be free. And so Magdala became a center of rebellion against Rome and a fortified base for rebels during the first Jewish revolt that began in AD 66. Rome's response was immediate. In AD 67, three Roman legions commanded by Vespasian reached Magdala and surrounded the city. After its defeat, many of the rebels tried to escape by boat across Galilee with disastrous results. The Romans engaged them in a sea battle and killed so many of them that the water here in Galilee turned red with their blood. Another 1,200 were executed in nearby Tiberias. Of the remaining Magdala citizens, 6,000 were sent to build a canal in Greece and 30,000 were sold as slaves. But Magdala's most famous citizen escaped the tragedy. Years earlier, she left Magdala searching for freedom, freedom from the demons that plagued her life. She joined a radical new social movement. At its head was a charismatic young leader, Jesus of Nazareth, who promised not only to change the world, but to change people's lives as well. In her desperate search for freedom, Mary of Magdala was drawn to follow Jesus' inspirational message. It changed her life and got rid of her demons. She became a leader among his followers. And when the men in that group abandoned him in his hour of mortal danger, Mary of Magdala was one of the faithful few who stayed with him even to the public execution. She was present at the tomb. She was the first to see him alive after his resurrection and the first to tell others about it. But still, we seem to know so little about this other Mary, Mary from Magdala, here near the shores of the Sea of Galilee. But today, we'll find out about the secret that transformed her life and brought her peace and happiness.

After the Romans destroyed Magdala in AD 67, the once thriving city was never re-established. Soon it was lost and forgotten, buried beneath layers of soil deposited by rainwater and floods over 2,000 years. The only real source of information about Magdala and its demise was Yosef ben Matityahu, the leader of the Jewish forces in Galilee during the first Jewish revolt. He was eventually captured by the Romans at the Battle of Yodfat and taken prisoner. After being freed by the Roman Emperor Vespasian, he defected to the Roman name, Josephus Flavius, and became the emperor's official historian. But even his famous eyewitness account of the fate of Magdala couldn't keep the town from drifting into oblivion. Soon, it disappeared. And then in the 1960s, something remarkable happened. Archaeologists discovered Magdala's ancient port and a city grid, with paved streets, water canals, a marketplace, grand villas, and mosaics. One even depicting a sailing boat. Buried in the mud covering a thermal bath complex, they discovered ceramic pottery, perfume jars, jewelry, hairbrushes and combs, and bronze applicators for makeup. They also discovered the massive foundations of a tower that may account for the city's name. Both Magdala and Aramaic mean tower. The pieces were all falling into place. Ancient Magdala was coming back to life. More archaeological remains were uncovered nearby in 2009. They found three interconnected ritual baths. They were the first found in Israel that used groundwater from springs, which for purification purposes was considered living water rather than rainwater. In the remains of one building, under a thin layer of soil, archaeologists found a stone block engraved with motifs, including a seven-branched menorah, the type of lampstand used in the Jerusalem temple. This amazing discovery led to the identification of the building as a synagogue. It's the only first century synagogue along the Sea of Galilee and one of only seven synagogues from this period in all the world. It's almost certain that Jesus visited and taught right here in this synagogue. Here's what the Bible says in Mark chapter 1 and verse 39. So he traveled throughout Galilee, preaching in their synagogues and driving out demons. It's quite likely that Mary of Magdala first heard the inspiring message of Jesus right here, and that the first seeds of faith were sown here that transformed her life, got rid of her demons, and brought her peace and happiness. As archaeologists dig at Magdala, Mary's hometown, as they peel back the layers of 2,000 years, they're shedding light on one of the most mysterious figures of the Bible. Mary Magdalene was real. Her challenges, struggles, and joys were real. Her life was truly transformed by Jesus. So let's dig a little deeper and find out more. The first encounter between Mary and Jesus

Now, let's think about this for a moment. Not many people get down to the point where they're actually possessed by demons, but many are controlled by some simple compulsion. Mary had somehow reached the point of demon possession. Some evil thing had control of her. Her life was a mess, and she certainly had lots of problems. Now, the Bible doesn't tell us exactly what the problems were, but more importantly, it tells us that she experienced a profound kind of deliverance through her encounter with Jesus. Something happened that transformed her, turned her life around, took her problems away, and replaced them with peace and happiness. Yes, something happened that turned her into a loyal and faithful follower of Jesus, one who was even prepared to stand by him at the cross when the rest of his disciples, those strong men, ran away and abandoned him. So, what made the difference? What turned Mary Magdalene from a broken woman, a seven-time failure, into a loyal and faithful follower of Jesus? Well, perhaps we start to see the answer in something Jesus said. Once, Peter, a leading disciple of Jesus, asked him how many times he was obliged to forgive someone who continued to mess up, to fail. Peter thought he was being generous when he said, up to seven times? And Jesus replied with these words in Matthew chapter 18 and verse 22. I do not say to you up to seven times, but up to 70 times seven. In other words, just keep on forgiving. Jesus didn't want to put any limits on forgiveness. And it was more than just quantity, pardoning someone over and over and over again numerous times. It was more than that. The quality of Jesus' forgiveness was also limitless. When Mary came to Jesus with her huge problems and repeated failures, he didn't just wave off the offense like some judge reluctantly giving a seven-time offender one more chance. Jesus accepted her graciously. He forgave her generously, unconditionally. He was willing to wrestle with the demons on her behalf. I believe it was the quality of Christ's forgiveness that transformed this woman so profoundly. That was the key element in her encounter with Jesus. The Bible itself suggests that. Let's look at a certain scene Luke tells us about in his gospel in Luke chapter 23 and verse 49. The women who followed him from Galilee stood at a distance, watching these things. Mary Magdalene kept her vigil with a group of other women, women who kept their devotion alive in the darkest hour, the crucifixion hour. Think of some of the women that Jesus encountered during his ministry. Think of some of the failures he encountered. There was the woman who was caught by the Pharisees in the act of adultery. Now, adultery in Jesus' day was something that got you stoned to death. But Jesus disarmed her accusers with one deft stroke. Notice what he declared in John chapter 8 and verse 7. He who is without sin among you, let him throw a stone at her first. And the vengeful men just melted away. I think it's significant that when Jesus asked her, has no one condemned you? She answered very meekly, no one, Lord. This woman called Jesus Lord. He had quietly removed her tormentors from the scene. When she looked up, they were gone. It's no wonder she called him Lord. Jesus showed such a gracious way, almost an understated way, of expressing forgiveness. If all those angry, indignant people aren't condemning you anymore, well, I certainly won't either. At the worst moment in her life, this woman heard those gentle words of encouragement. Of course she called him Lord. Now, we see the quality of Christ's forgiveness even more clearly in another encounter he had with a failure. One evening, Jesus went to dine at the home of a Pharisee named Simon.
It was rather early in Jesus'

Jesus' ministry. He was just beginning to attract attention. Some thought he might even be a prophet. So, of course, the best people in town were there to check him out. But one person managed to slip in uninvited, through the open courtyard, mingling for a bit with the servants, then up the veranda steps and into the festive dining hall. No one noticed her at first. The room was crowded with people conversing. But then they began to smell something pungent, something very different from the aroma of the food on the table. It smelled like perfume. As the guests paused to take this in, they heard the sound of a woman sobbing. Simon spotted her bent over Jesus' feet as he reclined at the table. Here was his guest of honor, accosted by a stranger. The woman's tears fell on Jesus' feet, and she was wiping the expensive perfume on them from an alabaster vial. Simon was unnerved by this rude interruption, but he really got upset when he got a glimpse of her face. This woman was well known all over town. How could it be that Jesus was allowing her to touch him? If he really was a prophet, Simon thought, then surely he would know what kind of person she was. In the middle of all this disturbance, Jesus proceeded to tell Simon a story. A certain money changer had two debtors. One owed $5,000, the other $50,000. Both were unable to pay, and so the moneylender just cancelled both their debts. Which of them, Jesus asked, will love him more? Simon had listened patiently, and he answered, "I suppose the one who was forgiven more." So Jesus told him plainly, "When I came in, you didn't wash my feet, but this woman has bathed them with her tears. You didn't anoint my head, but she has anointed my feet with perfume." And then he uttered these words found in Luke chapter 7 and verse 47. "Therefore, her sins which are many are forgiven, for she loved much. But to whom little is forgiven, the same loves little." Then Jesus turned to the woman and whispered, "Your sins are forgiven." Everyone in that room had expected this woman, who they regarded as a social outcast, to be put in her place. Well, Jesus did. He put her at the head of the table. He explained that she only truly understood what it means to be forgiven, and she had responded with a wealth of devotion. Jesus made this notorious failure an example for them all. He who is forgiven much loves much. That's the secret behind those women keeping their vigil at the cross. Jesus had many other followers at the time. Many others intended to be loyal. Many others wanted to believe in him, but they weren't there. Almost all the disciples had fled the scene. But he who is forgiven much loves much. That's what those women at the foot of the cross had. They had an appreciation for the quality of Christ's forgiveness. And it inspired a devotion that no dark night, no terrible execution could blot out. Have you ever felt like a failure? Maybe you've struggled with a habit that trips you up over and over again. Maybe you felt imprisoned by the same destructive emotions over and over again. Maybe you know what it's like to try to come to God in repentance for the same old thing when you've already come countless times before. Well, I want you to take heart from that extraordinary group of people keeping their vigil at the cross. I want you to know that Jesus' forgiveness is like nothing else. Jesus' forgiveness can ennoble. He who is forgiven much can love him much. We have to grasp the worth of the forgiver. We have to receive forgiveness in the same wholehearted way as that woman wiping Jesus' feet with her hair. Your failures can be redeemed by Christ's forgiveness. If you really come to appreciate what that act means, if you sense how graciously Christ forgives, if you touch the heart of the great forgiver, if you understand the worth of the one who extends forgiveness. That's how we're changed. A lot of human forgiveness is really kind.

of like a condescending put down. People may not be genuine. They say, sure, I'll forgive you, but in their heart, there is not genuine forgiveness. We've all experienced that. Jesus' forgiveness, though, lifts us up. It lifted Mary Magdalene up. She knew that she was accepted in him. She knew he loved her unconditionally. And it made her the first to bear witness to the most glorious event in human history. Early Sunday morning, after Jesus' crucifixion, Mary came to the tomb of Christ with spices and ointments to care for his body. But to her astonishment, the stone had been rolled away from the tomb's entrance and the body had disappeared. The tomb was empty. Mary hurried back to Jerusalem to tell Peter and John that someone had taken Jesus Christ's body. "We don't know where they've laid him," she said. She still couldn't grasp the idea of a resurrection. The two disciples ran to the garden tomb and saw the grave clothes lying inside, but no body. Peter and John went back to tell the others the strange news. But Mary couldn't leave the scene. She couldn't bear the thought of never being able to honor her master at his grave. She just stood there weeping for some time. Mary was keeping another vigil. And then she heard a voice ask, "Woman, why are you crying? And who are you looking for?" Mary looked up and at first didn't quite recognize the man through her tears. She assumed he was the caretaker and asked about Jesus' body. You can hear the pleading, the longing in her voice when she asks, as recorded in John chapter 20 and verse 15, "Sir, if you have carried him away, tell me where you have laid him, and I will take him away." Then the man called her by name, Mary, and that voice went right through her. It was the same loving voice that had given her hope as a seven-time offender, the same strong voice that had cast out her demons. Mary looked up and exclaimed, "Rabboni, teacher." She rushed to where Christ stood, threw herself down at his feet. This was too wonderful to be true. She'd watched at the crucifixion, and yet there he stood, healthy and radiant. It was overwhelming. Yes, as overwhelming as Christ's forgiveness. And there by that garden tomb, clutching Jesus' feet, Mary Magdalene was the woman who loved much. She was the woman saved from her demons, saved from humiliation, saved from despair. She was saved from all of her problems. She represents all those who failed terribly, all those who've been terribly shamed. And above all, she was the one who was dignified by forgiveness. She was the one whom forgiveness had made heroic. Jesus gave her the most important of commissions. It's found in John chapter 20 and verse 17. "Go to my brethren and say to them, I am ascending to my Father and your Father, and to my God and your God." And so Mary Magdalene became the first and foremost witness of Christ's resurrection. She was the first to say, "I have seen him alive from the dead." Have you discovered the quality of Christ's forgiveness? Have you grasped the worth of the one who extends this grace? Have you experienced his unconditional love? Your failures, your humiliations, can become a tool in God's hands. They can help you finally know the depths of Christ's forgiveness. Why not ask for that forgiveness right now as we pray? Dear Father, we come to you with all our failures and our problems. We lay them out before you right now. We lay all of our guilt and all of our sins and all of our problems at your feet. We want to do more than take forgiveness casually. We want to do more than simply take it for granted. We need to be overwhelmed by the depth of your forgiveness.
We need to know on a deeper level that we are forgiven much. And so we want to respond right now to your forgiveness. We thank you for it. In Jesus' name, as we receive it, amen. I'm so thankful for the story of Mary Magdalene in the Bible. It gives such hope to all of us. Hope that even in our worst failures, we can meet a Christ who transforms, a Christ who forgives, a Christ who takes failures and changes lives. There's something wonderfully inspiring in the way Jesus reached out to all kinds of people. He had such a skillful way of dealing with problems, such a caring way of getting to the heart of the matter and sharing forgiveness. If you'd like to experience forgiveness and hope in your life, if you'd like to experience inner peace and true happiness, then I'd like to recommend the gift we have for all our viewers today. It's the booklet, Forgiving the Unforgivable. This book is our gift to you and is absolutely free. 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If you've enjoyed today's journey to Magdala and our reflections on Mary Magdalene and the hope and forgiveness Jesus can give us, then be sure to join us again next week, when we will share another of life's journeys together. Until then, remember the ultimate destination of life's journey. Now, I saw a new heaven and a new earth, and God will wipe away every tear from their eyes. There shall be no more death, nor sorrow, nor cry. There shall be no more pain, for the former things have passed away.

0: All the High Hills. This is Ken Ham, head of the ministry finishing a full-size ark near Cincinnati, Ohio. Many Christians claim that Noah's Ark was just a local event, one that affected Noah, his family, and the people living around them. These Christians, who've been influenced by evolutionary ideas about the past, imagine a local flood taking place in the Mesopotamian Valley. But this isn't what the Bible says. Genesis tells us that the waters rose until every high hill under the whole heaven was covered to a depth of 15 cubits. How could this happen if it was just a local flood? It couldn't. A local flood won't cover all the high hills unless it covers the globe, just as it says in Genesis. Instead of being influenced by man's ideas about the past, we need to start with God's word.
1: To discover more about Noah's flood and how it affected the entire earth, visit us at answersingenesis.org. You'll also learn more about our life-size ark at answersingenesis.org.
2: 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It's a radio journey through God's Word. I'm Dwight Lanehoff. I'd like to thank you for joining me today. If you have your Bibles ready, well, let's begin our study with prayer. Gracious and loving Lord, we thank you for this time that we have together. Together with you, bless our study. Give us understanding and insight, and may your Holy Spirit speak to our hearts. In Jesus' name, amen. Now, when we last talked, we looked at this incident of Jesus talking with a Samaritan woman right out in public and how he treated her, violating all the customs, traditions, and religious beliefs of the day. Now, in the midst of this evangelistic reaching out that Jesus did, well, something happened here in John chapter 4, verse 3, verse 27. It says that just then his disciples returned and were surprised to find him talking with a woman. But no one asked, "What do you want?" or "Why are you talking with her?" Then, leaving her water jar, the woman went back to the town and said to the people, "Come, see a man who told me everything I ever did. Could this be the Christ?" Well, they came out of the town and made their way toward him. And meanwhile, his disciples urged him, "Rabbi, eat something." But he said to them, "I have food to eat that you know nothing about." And then his disciples said to each other, "Could someone have brought him food?" "My food," said Jesus, "is to do the will of him who sent me and to finish his work. Do you not say, 4 months more and then the harvest? I tell you, open your eyes and look at the fields. They are ripe for harvest. Even now the reaper draws his wages. Even now he harvests the crop for eternal life, so that the sower and the reaper may be glad together. Thus the saying, 'One sows, another reaps,' is true. I sent you to reap what you have not worked for. Others have done the hard work, and you have reaped the benefit of their labor." Well, it's interesting what happened here. Do you realize that to this nameless woman, this Samaritan woman, looked down upon by her fellow Samaritans, certainly looked down and ridiculed and considered spiritually unclean and unworthy by the religious people of Israel, Jesus confesses that, yes, he is the Messiah, he is the Christ, and he gives her this basic message of salvation. She turns around and becomes one of the first women evangelists. She goes to her village. She tells them, "Here is a man who told me all about myself." Now, folks, if you think about it, what a wonderful thing is that Jesus was able to point out the problems in her life, point out the changes that needed to be made, and yet she still loved him. She still responded to him, and she went out and brought others back to Jesus. Now, the food here about which Jesus was speaking, that was his spiritual nourishment. And, you know, that includes more than just Bible study, prayer, and attending church. All those things are good. But spiritual nourishment also comes from doing God's will, helping to bring his work of salvation to completion. And so, folks, we are nourished not only by what we take in, but also by what we give out for God. And in fact, here, Jesus is referring to completing God's work here on earth. Now, sometimes Christians excuse themselves from witnessing by saying, well, that the family or friends are not yet ready to believe. They're not ready to hear the good news of Jesus. But Jesus, however, makes it clear, especially there in verse 35, you see that? That around us is a continual harvest that is awaiting to be reaped. So, what's that say to us today, friends? Don't let Jesus find you making excuses. Look around you. You'll find people ready to hear God's word. The wages that Jesus offers are the joy of working for him and seeing the harvest of believers. And these wages come to sower and reaper alike, Jesus said, because both find joy in seeing new believers come into Christ's kingdom, right? In fact, the phrase, others have done the work, there in verse 38, may refer to the Old Testament prophets and to John the Baptist, who actually paved the way for the gospel. You know, there's a hymn or a gospel song in many of our hymnals, and it says something like, oh, there is joy when the work is done. But there needs to be another hymn in our hymnal, and that is this: there is joy in doing the work, right? Well, let's continue here in John chapter 4, verse 39. Many of the Samaritans from that town believed in him because of the woman's testimony. He told me everything I ever did. So when the Samaritans came to him, they urged him to stay with them, and he stayed 2 days. And because of his words, many more became believers. And they said to the woman, we no longer believe just because of what you said. Now we have heard for ourselves, and we know that this man really is the Savior of the world. What a great message. The Samaritan woman immediately shares her good news that she received, her experience with others. And despite her reputation, many took her invitation, and they came out to meet Jesus. Friends, perhaps there are sins in our past of which we are ashamed. But Christ changes us. And as people see these changes, they're going to become curious. And so we need to use all of these opportunities to introduce them to Christ. In verse 43, it says that after the 2 days, he left for Galilee. Now, Jesus himself had pointed out that a prophet has no honor in his own country, which was an old saying. So when he arrived, verse 45, in Galilee, the Galileans actually welcomed him. They had seen all that he had done in Jerusalem at the Passover feast, for they had also been there. And once more he visited Cana in Galilee, where he had turned the water into wine. And there was a certain royal official whose son lay sick at Capernaum. And when this man heard that Jesus had arrived in Galilee from Judea, he went to him and begged him to come and heal his son, who was close to death. Unless you people see miraculous signs and wonders, Jesus told him, you will never believe. The royal official said, sir, come down before my child dies. Well, the man took Jesus at his word when Jesus, in verse 50, replied, you may go, your son will live. And while he was still on the way, his servants met him with the news that the boy was living. And when he inquired as to the time when his son got better, they said to him, The fever left him yesterday at the seventh hour. And then the father realized that this was the exact time at which Jesus had said to him, "Your son will live." And so he and all his household believed. This was the second miraculous sign that Jesus performed, having come from Judea to Galilee. The royal official here, by the way, that is mentioned, was probably an officer in Herod's service. It seems as if he had walked 20 miles to see Jesus and addressed him as Sir, putting himself under Jesus, even though he had legal authority over Christ. Now, this miracle was more than a favor to one official. It actually was a sign to all the people. John's gospel, friends, was written to everyone to urge faith in Christ. And so here a government official had faith that Jesus could do what he claimed. And the official believed, and then he saw a miraculous sign. Now this government official not only believed Jesus could heal, he also obeyed Jesus by returning home, and so he demonstrated his faith. Maybe there's a lesson there for us, right? It isn't enough for us to say that we believe that Jesus can take care of our problems. We need to act as if he can. So when you pray about a need or a problem, live as though you believe Jesus can do what he says. You see, Jesus' miracles weren't just illusions. They were not the product of wishful thinking. Although the official's son was 20 miles away, he was healed when Jesus spoke the word. Distance wasn't a problem, because Jesus has mastery over space and time. We can never put so much space between ourselves and Christ that he can no longer help us, right? Now, I want you to notice there in verse 53. Notice how the official's faith grew. I mean, first he believed enough to ask Jesus to help his son. Second, he believed Jesus' assurance that his son would live, and he acted on it. And third, he and his whole house believed in Jesus. So, faith is a gift that grows as we use it. That's a great passage, isn't it? There in chapter 4. Well, let's continue on here in John chapter 5, verse 1. Sometime later, Jesus went to Jerusalem for a feast of the Jews, and now there is in Jerusalem, near the Sheep Gate, a pool, which in Aramaic is called Bethesda, and it's surrounded by five covered colonnades. And here a great number of disabled people used to lie, the blind, the lame, the paralyzed. One who was there had been an invalid for 38 years. And when Jesus saw him lying there and learned that he had been in this condition for a long time, he asked him, "Do you want to get well?" "Sir," the invalid replied, verse 7, "I have no one to help me into the pool when the water is stirred. While I am trying to get in, someone else goes down ahead of me." And then Jesus said to him, "Get up. Pick up your mat and walk." And at once the man was cured, and he picked up his mat and walked. Now, the day on which this took place was a Sabbath. And so the Jews said to the man who had been healed, "It is the Sabbath. The law forbids you to carry your mat." But he replied, "Well, the man who made me well said to me, 'Pick up your mat and walk.'" And so they asked him, "Who is this fellow who told you to pick it up?" The man who was healed had no idea who it was, for Jesus had slipped away into the crowd that was there. And later Jesus found him at the temple and said to him, "See, you are well again. Stop sinning, or something worse may happen to you." And the man went away and told the Jews that it was Jesus who had made him well. And so because Jesus was doing these things on the Sabbath, the Jews persecuted him. And Jesus said to them, "My Father is always at work to this very day, and I, too, am working. And for this reason, the Jews tried all the harder to kill him. Not only was he breaking the Sabbath, but he was even calling God his own father, making himself equal with God. Well, let's look at this for just a moment. In verse 1, it talks about the feasts. Look, there are three feasts required of all Jewish males to come to Jerusalem. There was the Feast of the Passover and Unleavened Bread. Number 2, there was the Feast of Weeks, which was also called Pentecost. And then there was the Feast of Tabernacle, number 3. After 38 years, this man's problem had become kind of a way of life. No one had ever helped him. He had no hope of ever being healed, and no desire to help himself, it seemed. The man's situation looked hopeless. Friends, no matter how trapped you feel in your infirmities, God can minister to your deepest needs. So don't let a problem or hardship cause you to lose hope. God may have a special work for you to do in spite of your condition or even because of it. Many have ministered effectively to hurting people because they have triumphed over their own hurts. Now, you'll notice there in verse 10 that according to the Pharisees, carrying a mat on the Sabbath was work, and therefore it was unlawful. It did not break an Old Testament law, but the Pharisees' interpretation of God's command to remember the Sabbath day to keep it holy, that's mentioned in the Ten Commandments there in Exodus 20, verse 8, well, that was just one of hundreds of rules that they had added to the Ten Commandments and with other laws. Now, a man who hadn't walked for 38 years had been healed. But you notice that the Pharisees were more concerned about their petty rules than the life and health of a human being. Now, if you think about it, it is easy to get caught up in our man-made customs and structures and religious rules that we forget about people being involved. Jesus never forgot about people. In fact, he seemed to go out of his way to put people before rules. And so we need to think in our own life's situation, in our own faith structure, in our own churches or religious beliefs, are our guidelines for living, are they God-made rules or are they man-made? Are they helping people or have they become just stumbling blocks? Now, this man had been lame or paralyzed, and suddenly he could walk. That was a great miracle. But he needed an even greater miracle. He needed to have his sins forgiven. The man was delighted to be physically healed, but he had to turn from his sins and seek God's forgiveness to be spiritually healed. Look, friends, God's forgiveness is the greatest gift you're going to ever receive, so let's not neglect his gracious offer. The religious leaders, well, they saw both a mighty miracle of healing and they saw a broken rule. And so they threw the miracle aside and they focused their attention on the broken rules because the rule was more important to them than the miracle. I would suggest that God is prepared to work in our lives, but we can shut out his miracles by limiting our views about how he works. You know, if God stopped every kind of work on the Sabbath, nature would fall into chaos, sin would overrun the world. It says even in Genesis 2:2 that God rested on the seventh day, but this didn't mean that he stopped doing good. Jesus wanted to teach that when the opportunity to do good presents itself, it shouldn't be ignored even on the Sabbath. So, Jesus was identifying himself with God. We see that in verse 17, with God his Father. There could be no doubt as to his claim to be God. Jesus doesn't leave us the option to believe in God while ignoring God's Son. And we're going to get to more of that in just a moment. But the Pharisees called God their father, but they realized that Jesus was claiming something even more, a unique relationship with him. In response to Jesus' claim, the Pharisees had two choices. They could either believe him or accuse him of blasphemy, so they chose the second. They called him a blasphemer. Now, in verse 19, it says, Jesus gave them this answer. I tell you the truth. The Son can do nothing by himself. He can do only what he sees his Father doing, because whatever the Father does, the Son also does. For the Father loves the Son, shows him all that he does. Yes, to your amazement, he will show him even greater things than these. For just as the Father raises the dead and gives them life, even so the Son gives life to whom he pleased to give it. Moreover, the Father judges no one, but has entrusted all judgments to the Son, that all may honor the Son just as they honor the Father. He who does not honor the Son does not honor the Father who sent him. I tell you the truth. Whoever hears my word and believes him who sent me has eternal life and will not be condemned. He has crossed over from death to life. I tell you the truth. A time is coming, and has now come, when the dead will hear the voice of the Son of God, and those who hear will live. For as the Father has life in himself, so he has granted the Son to have life in himself, and he has given him authority to judge, because he is the Son of Man. Do not be amazed at this, for a time is coming when all who are in the graves will hear the voice and come out. Those who have done good will rise to live, and those who have done evil will rise to be condemned. By myself, I can do nothing. I judge only as I hear, and my judgment is just, for I seek not to please myself, but him who sent me. Well, let's look at that a little in greater depth. In verse 24 there, where Jesus speaks of eternal life, living forever with God, it really begins when we accept Jesus Christ as Savior. At that moment, new life begins in you. St. Paul talked about that in 2 Corinthians 5:17. It is a completed transaction. You still will face physical death, yep. But when Christ returns again, your body will be resurrected to live forever. You want to look that up for yourself? It's in 1 Corinthians chapter 15. And then in John 5:25, in saying that the dead will hear his voice, Jesus was talking about the spiritually dead, who hear, who understand and accept him. Those who accept Jesus, the Word, will have eternal life. I think also that Jesus was talking about the physically dead. He raised several dead people while he was on earth, and at his second coming, all the dead in Christ will rise to meet him, it says in 1 Thessalonians 4:16. And so, as it refers to in verse 26 of our chapter 5 here, it says, God is the source and creator of life, for there's no life apart from God, here or hereafter. The life in us is a gift from him, right? Jesus is eternally existent with God, the creator. He too is the life. And so we are offered eternal life also. You know, the Old Testament mentioned three signs of the coming of the Messiah. In fact, in this chapter, St. John shows that Jesus has fulfilled all three signs. All power and authority are given to him as the Son of Man, such as mentioned in Daniel 7, verses 13 and 14. The lame and the sick are healed. Isaiah 35:6, that prophet mentioned it, as did Jeremiah in chapter 31, verses 8 and 9 of his book. And then the dead are raised to life. Deuteronomy 32:39 speaks of that, as does 1 Samuel 2:6 and 2 Kings 5:7. I look up a lot of things there in the Bible about that. Verse 29 of chapter 5 says, those who have rebelled against Christ will be resurrected too, but to hear God's judgment against them and to be sentenced to eternity apart from him. There are those who wish to live well on earth and ignore God and then see death as final rest. Jesus does not allow unbelieving people to see death as the end of it all. There is a judgment, to face. And then finally, in verse 31, we're going to see how Jesus does claim to be equal with God. Let's read it here. If I testify about myself, my testimony is not valid. There is another who testifies in my favor, and I know that his testimony about me is valid. You have sent to John, and he has testified to the truth, it says in verse 33. Not that I accept human testimony, but I mentioned it, that you may be saved. John was a lamp that burned and gave light, and you chose for a time to enjoy his life, his light. Well, I have testimony weightier than that of John. For the very work that the Father has given me to finish, and which I am doing, testifies that the Father has sent me. And the Father who sent me has himself testified concerning me. You have never heard his voice, nor seen his form, nor his word dwell in you, for you don't believe the one he sent. You diligently study the scriptures because you think that by them you possess eternal life. Well, these are the scriptures that testify about me, and yet you refuse to come to me to have life. Look at verse 41, friends. Jesus said, I do not accept praise from men, but I know you. I know that you do not have love of God in your hearts. I have come in my Father's name, and you do not accept me. But if someone else comes in his own name, you accept him. How can you believe if you accept praise from one another, yet make no effort to obtain the praise that comes from the only God? But do not think that I will accuse you before the Father. Your accuser is Moses, on whom hopes are set. If you do not believe Moses, you would believe me, for he wrote about me. But since you do not believe what he, that is Moses, wrote, how are you going to believe what I say? Well, Jesus is really becoming very specific there, isn't he? He claims to be equal with God. The religious leaders knew what the Bible had said, but they failed to apply the words to their own lives and to the coming Messiah. Whose praises do we seek? The Pharisees prided themselves on being true followers of Moses, and that they were, descendants of Moses. They were trying to follow every one of Moses' laws to the letter, and they even added some of their own, didn't they? But Jesus warned that Moses would accuse them. And you know what? That stung them into a real fury. The religious leaders refused to believe Jesus as the Messiah when he came. Well, that's about all the time we have today. I know you enjoy studying the scripture. I'd like to hear from you, your comments, your prayer requests. You can email me at yourbible@radiodwight.com. Until we meet again at this same time, I'm Dwight Lanehoff, reminding you that we don't live by bread alone, but by every word that proceeds from the mouth of God.
3: And he spake a parable unto them to this end, that meant always to pray, and not to faint, saying,
4: There was in a city a judge which feared not God, neither regarded man. And there was a widow in that city, and she came unto him, saying, Avenge me of mine adversary. And he would not for a while. But afterward he said within himself, Though I fear not God, nor regard man, yet because this widow troubleth me, I will avenge her, lest by her continual coming she weary me.
3: And the Lord said,
4: Hear what the unjust judge saith. And shall not God avenge his own elect, which cry day and night unto him, though he bear long with them? I tell you that he will avenge them speedily. Nevertheless, when the Son of Man cometh, shall he find faith on the earth?
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6: Unto thee lift I up mine eyes, O thou that dwellest in the heavens. Behold, as the eyes of servants look unto the hand of their masters, and as the eyes of a maiden unto the hand of her mistress, so our eyes wait upon the Lord our God, until that he have mercy upon us. Have mercy upon us, O Lord, have mercy upon us, for we are exceedingly filled with contempt. Our soul is exceedingly filled with the scorning of those that are at ease, and with the contempt of the proud.
7: That through death he might destroy him that had the power of death, that is, the devil, and deliver them who through fear of death were all their lifetime subject to bondage.
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10: Now a look at your evening weather on Bakersfield Christian Talk Radio. Hazy sunshine today with a high near 82 and lows around 60. Sunny tomorrow with a high of 85 and lows around 62. For your Saturday, sunny with a high near 92 and lows around 65. And for Sunday, partly sunny with a high near 88 and lows around 65. That's your evening weather on Bakersfield Christian Talk Radio.
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12: Christian News Radio Network. I'm Jim Miller. President Trump says he's approaching a major crossroads in the Iran war. He spoke to Axios ahead of a planned meeting next week with leaders from six Gulf countries on the sidelines of the UN General Assembly in New York. Trump says he's deciding whether to restart attacks or bring the conflict to a close. Artificial intelligence data centers will be responsible to pay for their substantial energy needs under a new bill passed by the House. News Nation Washington correspondent Kelly Meyer reports it's designed to keep costs from being passed on to the public.
13: Before skipping town, the House passed the Ratepayer Protection Act. That ensures that AI companies cover the costs of powering those massive data centers instead of passing it on to consumers. That law codifies the pledge that tech execs made when they came to the White House earlier this year. It's now up to those individual states to come up with the strategy to make it happen. The bill passed with overwhelming bipartisan support, 417-3. The Senate has its own version of the bill, but they could just take up the House version.
12: Supporters of the bill described the legislation as a modest first start in protecting families and businesses from higher utility bills. Stay tuned, more news coming up, but right now, here's a word from our sponsor.
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12: A federal judge giving Attorney General Todd Blanche a deadline to follow court orders over the release of information in the Epstein files. The judge threatened contempt charges if Blanche doesn't comply. He stated in his opinion that Blanche and the Justice Department weren't following court orders over redactions and requested documentation related to activities of the convicted late sex offender and his co-conspirator, Ghislaine Maxwell. A fourth person has died from the measles in Pennsylvania as the nation heads for its highest number of cases in about 35 years. Here's News Nation's Anna Koyman.
16: Pennsylvania has added at least 38 cases since Monday, and we're learning that the four deaths that have been deemed as measles-related were individuals who were not vaccinated. Now, nationwide, the CDC confirms 3,294 cases so far this year. That's the most since 1991, and we still have 3.5 months left to go.
12: Pennsylvania's health secretary urging people to get vaccinated, noting the two-dose MMR vaccine offers 97% protection. If you can, be sure you get that vaccination. From Christian News Radio Network, I'm Jim Miller. To hear this and other reports on demand, visit ChristianNewsRadio.org.
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18: Satan begins to raise his accusations. Satan begins to raise his insinuations. Satan begins to basically say, I could govern the universe better than God could. And we'll look at that here in just a moment. And if all of a sudden Satan turns up missing, the other angels would have thought, well, I wonder why that is. I mean, what's God so afraid of? I mean, why get rid of Satan in such a quick way? Why get rid of Satan so unceremoniously? Number one. And number two, they would begin to serve God potentially out of fear. And perfect love casts out all fear. God has not given us the spirit of fear, but of power and of love and of a sound mind. The service of fear is not an acceptable service to God. Now, fear is a motivator, but it cannot be the primary motivator. Can someone say amen? And so God could see it. God could see it as plain as the noonday sun, exactly where this rebellion was going to lead. But for the benefit of the other angels, the other heavenly intelligences, and frankly, for the benefit of you and me, God lets this thing play out until the harvest, and we all can see, plain as the noonday sun, that's the devil, that's Christ. I choose to stand with Christ. If that makes sense, say amen. Amen. Powerful. Now, let's go back to our study guide here. Here's an important point. The angels didn't see it so clearly. Think of this. Satan's arguments, ideas, and insinuations must have been very persuasive indeed. Don't forget that he deceived a full one-third of the angels. Let me ask you a Bible question here. What is the first adjective that is used to describe Satan in the Bible? Subtle. That's exactly right. Genesis chapter 3. We read it yesterday. It says that the serpent, and of course it was Satan that inhabited the serpent at that moment. It says the serpent, Satan, was more subtle. He's subtle. He's manipulative. He's persuasive. What word, everyone? Persuasive. You've got it. A full one-third of the angels. God allowed Satan to come to this planet to demonstrate his way of running things, his governing principles. The angels and the entire onlooking universe was then invited to watch and see. Open your Bibles to 1 Corinthians chapter 4. 1 Corinthians chapter 4. See if you can get there before me. 1 Corinthians, are you there? Okay, you beat me. 1 Corinthians chapter 4, I'm there. 1 Corinthians, you've got Matthew, Mark, Luke, John, then you've got Acts, Romans, 1 Corinthians, okay? 1 Corinthians, I still hear the pages rustling, don't worry, we'll wait for you. 1 Corinthians chapter, what everyone? 4, now look at verse 9. Wow, this is an amazing verse. Verse 9. Paul says, for I think that God has displayed us, the apostles, last as men condemned to death. For we have been made a spectacle to the world, both to angels and to men. Now, my Bible says a spectacle. Does any other version here say something different? Yeah, do you have another version? A theater. I heard someone say it. In my Bible, there's a little marginal reference there. That's a little number one. And it means I look over into the margin, and the word is a theater. Let me read it to you with that word. We, it says, God has displayed us, the apostles, last as men condemned to death, for we have been made a theater to the world, both to angels and to men. The Greek theater and the Roman theater was something common in the days of Paul. And Paul here chooses that word theater. What he basically says is, we're on the stage. As Shakespeare said, all the world is a stage. But here, that's really true. Just as Satan presented himself before the sons of God, and he's, oh, I've been walking back and forth on my planet. And God says, but what about my servant Job? Job was on the stage of life. The Apostle Paul says we're on a stage, and it's not a game, beloved. It's a real life experience, a stage, and people are looking in to see what we will choose. Whose side will we stand on? Whose governing principles will we follow? Will we believe the lies and the persuasion and the insinuations of Satan, or will we stand on the side of God? Go to your study guide there. You can fill it in. He says we are made a theater to the world, both to angels and to men. Beloved, what we're trying to do here, and I hope we're succeeding, by the grace of God, I hope I'm succeeding, is to help you see that there is a big picture. A what, everyone? A big... Your salvation is not just about you. Your salvation is not just about you. There are larger issues at stake, namely the vindication of God's own character. Satan has raised radical insinuations about God's character. Beloved, when we take a stand for Jesus, we're saying to the whole onlooking universe, I reject Satan's lies. I reject Satan's propaganda. I will stand with Jesus. Amen. Powerful. I'm trying to paint the big picture here. There

creation and all of the universe a sin endectomy. He has to take the supreme object of his love and separate that from the supreme object of his hatred, because God hates sin, but he loves sinners. The problem that he has is that half the time we love sin. Amen. The two great revelations of the cross: God's love for sinners and God's hatred of sin. Now, go to Isaiah chapter 14. We've actually already been to this before, but let's look at this. By the grace of God, you are going to see this big picture here in a way that you may have never seen it before. We're going to Isaiah 14. Now, we've been here before, and here's what I want you to do. In Isaiah chapter 14, just lost my place there. Go to Isaiah chapter 14, and then go keep your finger there or put something there. Like, I have one of these little fancy ribbons here, so I'm going to put it right there. And then go to Philippians chapter 2. That's in the New Testament. Philippians chapter 2. Galatians, Ephesians, Philippians chapter 2. Okay? So you've got one hand in Isaiah 14, one hand in Philippians 2. Okay? I'll give you time to get there. Don't worry. So one is in Isaiah what, everyone? 14, and the other is in Philippians 2, okay? Keep your fingers right there. And you say, well, why do we need to do that? Because we're going to be flipping, just like that, okay? Here we go. Isaiah chapter 14, beginning in verse 13. These are the thoughts of Satan himself. For you have said in your heart, I will ascend into heaven. I will exalt my throne above the stars of God. I will sit also on the mount of the congregation on the farthest sides of the north. I will ascend above the heights of the clouds. I will be like the most, what, everyone? High. So take a look at your study guide there. Five steps, very different directions. This next part of our study is both stunning and easily understood. In a simple comparison of two passages, we will see the essence of the character of God as contrasted with the essence of the character of Satan. Prepare to be amazed and humbled by the infinite and illimitable love of God. Satan's five steps up is what you'd write in there. Five steps up. Notice the upward direction of all of these verses. I will, what, everyone? Ascend into heaven. I will exalt my throne. I will sit on the mount. Is a mount a high thing or a low thing? High thing. On the in the congregation of the north. North is at the top. You look at a map, north is up. Number four, I will ascend above the heights of the clouds. And number five, I will be like the most high. You've got it. So if you look at this verse, it's very simple. Satan says, I'll go up, I'll go up, I'll go up, I'll go up. I want to be higher than the position, the office that God has appointed me to. Satan's basically saying, I could do it better than God could. If I was running things, it would be better and different. I'll go up, I'll go up, I'll go up, I'll go up. Now keep your finger right there in Isaiah and flip over to Philippians chapter 2. Philippians, what chapter, everyone? 2. Beginning in verse 5. Philippians chapter 2, verse 5. Let this mind be in you, which was also in what, everyone? Christ Jesus, who being in the form of God, did not consider it robbery to be equal with God. Now, the Greek here is a little complicated, but basically what it says is, he was God, and so it was not something that he had to lay hold on to be God. Verse 7, but made himself of no reputation, taking the form of a bondservant, and coming in the likeness of men. And being found in appearance as a man, he humbled himself and became obedient to the point of death, even the death of the cross. Now look at that. These are Jesus Christ's five steps down. He made himself of no reputation. Who else could make God of no reputation? The only being in the universe that could humble God is God. Does that make sense? I mean, who else could do it? No one. If anyone's going to humble God, it has to be God himself. He made himself of no reputation. That's a choice that God made. He stepped down. He took the form of a servant. Think of it. The infinite, eternal, omnipotent, omnibenevolent God of the universe, not constrained by either time or space, condescended to become like a slave.

0: Number three, became in the likeness of a what, everyone? A man. I mean, think of it. Let's just say for sake of illustration, he was 6 foot tall. Here you have the illimitable, infinite God of the universe confining himself to a man that's 6 feet tall. As if that wasn't enough, God, the very fountain of life, became obedient to death. Even the death, not a noble death. Not a death where he looked like a hero and everybody said, oh, look at how wonderful he is. Look at how great he is. No, no, no. He died bruised and beaten and bloodied and battered and naked. A pathetic cross that was designed to torture common criminals. Jesus looked down from heaven when he saw Adam and Eve fall, and when he saw you fall, and when he saw all of us fall. The love of God and the love of Jesus compelled them. It forced them into action. They said, I will come down from my lofty throne. I will come down from my lofty sphere. Down, down, down, down, just to rescue my children. Now, keep your finger right there in Philippians. And watch this. This is awesome. Okay? So look what I'm doing here. Okay? Repeat after me. Here's Philippians right here. And here's Isaiah. Okay? Now watch what happens. Go to Isaiah chapter 14. Isaiah chapter 14, and then get ready to whoop, flip right over to Philippians. Okay? Isaiah 14. Okay? Verse 13, you have said in your heart, I will ascend into heaven. I will exalt my throne above the stars of God. I will sit also on the mount of the congregation on the farther sides of the north. I will ascend above the heights of the clouds. I will be like the Most High. I'll go up, I'll go up, I'll go up, I'll go up. Look at verse 15. Yet you will be brought down. Isn't that interesting? His desire is to go up, but the end result is he will be brought down. Now look at Philippians 2. Look at this. Philippians 2, we've already read it. Verse 8, and being found in the appearance of a man, he humbled himself. Of course, who else could humble God but God? He humbled himself and became obedient to death, even the pathetic, ignominious death of the cross. He went down, down, down, down. Verse 9, therefore, remember when you see the word therefore, ask yourself, hey, what's that therefore? Therefore, God has highly exalted him and given him a name that is above every name, that at the name of Jesus, every knee should bow, of those in heaven and of those on earth, and of all things under the earth, that every tongue should confess that Jesus Christ is Lord to the glory of the Father. Can you say amen? Amen. Do you see the contrast? Yes or no? Satan says, I'll go up, I'll go up, I'll go up, I'll go up. I want to be more than the office that God has appointed me to. And God says, in your desire to go up, you'll be brought down. Humble yourself in the sight of the Lord, and He will lift you up. And then Jesus says, I'll go down. I'll lay my crown aside, I'll go down. I'll lay my throne aside, I'll go down. I will go down for the benefit of others. Down, down, down, hanging, bruised and beaten and humiliated, falsely accused, spat upon, his beard torn out on a cross. He went to the bottom, to the dregs, to the basement, to the lowest place. And God says, I will exalt him. Powerful. Look at the bottom of page 3 there. At the end, however, Satan is cast down and Christ is exalted. Can someone say amen? Powerful. On the cross, I mean, think of it. You're an angel. You're one of the two-thirds of the loyal angels. I mean, think about it. One-third followed Satan and the two-thirds remained loyal. But still, you must know that there must have been at least questions in their mind. Of course, they were loyal to God, but they always wondered, what's Satan up to? I mean, a full one-third, it's very much like our own civil war. The Mason-Dixon line is drawn and people on this side and people on that side. And the angels were always kind of thinking, the loyal, I wonder what this is all about. And then they saw Golgotha. They saw the devil in all of his satanic fury lay the precious Son of God down. Humiliate him, pull out his beard. And they, no, no, they said, no, surely, surely, surely he's not. And they saw him do it. And when they saw that, when they looked down, I can't believe it. He's going to do it. When they saw that, when they saw what happened on the cross, their minds were made up. You say amen? I mean, they were already loyal, and they said, we don't know, we don't have all the answers, but we don't want to have anything to do with this devil. And therefore, he was cast out. Not even limited access anymore to heaven. That's why it says, rejoice, O heavens. But there is one planet, one place where that decision has not been made. That's this planet. And something interesting is that this planet is not going to make that decision wholesale. We'll make that decision as individuals. God isn't going to save this whole planet. Someone say amen. You see, here it's different. With us, it's different. With us, individuals will make the decision. I will align myself with Satan and with his governing principles, or I will align myself with Christ and his governing principles. And if you're having difficulty making that decision, look at the cross. Satan says, I'll go up, up, up, up at the expense of others. Christ says, I'll go down, down, down, down just to save others. Look there at your study guide at the bottom. One embodies almost reckless condescension for the benefit of others. That's Jesus. Condescension for the almost reckless. I mean, he throws away his crown. He throws away his throne. He says, I'm going down. Got to get my children. The other embodies calculated exaltation at the expense of others. Last page. Just think of it. The infinite, illimitable God of the universe condescended to become a man. More than this, he condescended to die. And even more than this, he condescended to be ridiculed, mocked, and die the ignominious death of a common criminal. What love. What marvelous condescension. What absolute selflessness. The word condescend has at its root word descend. What does descend mean? To go down. The prefix con means together. So the word condescend means that he goes down together with us. Is there anyone in this room who's ever been at the bottom? Anyone want to raise their hand and say, I've been at the bottom? Well, Jesus has been there too. He came down to get me and to get you. That's what the word condescend means. By his incomparable love. You've heard it before, but it's become so quaint. We've seen it we've seen it at football stadiums. We've seen it all over. I mean, it's almost quaint now. I mean, it rolls off the tongue so easily, so readily. Oh yeah, yeah, yeah. I've heard that verse before. Half the time, as a minister of the gospel, when I say, "Open up your Bibles to John 3:16," 90% of the people don't even open up their Bibles and say, "Oh, I know that one. Been there, done that." Beloved, think of it. God so loved the world that he gave his only begotten Son so that whosoever believes in him wouldn't perish but live forever. Can you say amen? I mean, this verse is for you, beloved. This verse is for you. And this verse is for me. And jump down there to the third paragraph. The cross of Jesus Christ is the very center of it all. The cross alone enables us to make sense out of this troubled and sin-filled world in which we live. The cross of Jesus Christ utterly demonstrates God's character as a character predominated and characterized by love. But it also upholds the principles of his justice. That's what you'd write there. It also upholds the principles of his justice. God couldn't just forgive sin willy-nilly. Well, you know, I changed my mind about the eating of the tree of the knowledge of good and evil. No, sin is a hatred thing. It's a violation of the very character, the very eternal law of God. And so God is in a real pickle here, isn't he? He needs to uphold his loving character, but not compromise his justice. Well, how, pray tell, can he do that? It upholds the principles of his justice and his eternal law. More on that later. Yes, at the cross, both God's love and his justice were plainly and perfectly demonstrated. If that makes sense, I want you to say amen. Amen. Psalm 85 and verse 10 is right there in your sheet. Mercy and truth have met together. Righteousness and peace have kissed each other. On the cross, God didn't have to lay aside his law and his justice and his character in order to save us. But he did have to put his Son on a cross. Friends, if God could have just changed his mind willy-nilly, Jesus wouldn't have gone to the cross. The fact that Jesus hung on the cross is proof that God's character is immutable. It cannot change. The principles of his law cannot just be laid aside. The fact that Jesus died on that cross is proof positive that God's justice is not up for negotiation, but neither is His love, and there was only one way. And Jesus says, I'll go down. I'll go down. I'll go all the way down. This verse, beloved, this verse is for you. Now at this time, I'm going to invite my good friend Clint to come up, and our ministry partners are going to distribute to you a card. I'd like to ask my ministry partners just to stand up right now and distribute those cards. You're going to get a card right now. Now as they're distributing this card, I want to ask you a question tonight. Number one, has this presentation made sense? Say amen if it's made sense.
1: Amen.
0: Okay. You're getting a card. This is a decision card. A what, everyone? And you'll notice on there, it doesn't say decision for David Asherick. It says decision for who, everyone? Decision for what does it say? Christ. Beloved, tonight we have done our very best to present to you the big picture. The big picture, the big conflict between the character of Christ, the character of God, and the character of the enemy. There is a war behind the wars, and that war is being waged right here, right now, in your life and in this room. Take a look at that card. There are several boxes here that could be checked. Number one, I understood tonight's presentation. First of all, please fill out your name, your address, all of that. We're going to have that information. If you're making a decision tonight for Christ, we want to follow that up. We want to stand with you on the side of Jesus. Please, as a personal favor to me, fill that out. Put your name down. Put your address down. Put your contact information down, please. Number one, I understood tonight's presentation. If you need a pen, just raise your hands high to heaven. Michael's here with pens. Number one. Number two, I reaffirm my personal acceptance of Jesus Christ's death for me. Okay, you want to do that? You mark that down. You check that. You say, yes! Maybe you've done it before, but you see it tonight. You say, yes, and yes again. Number three, for the first time, there's not a doubt in my mind that there is someone in here tonight who's never made this decision. Someone in here tonight who's never understood it as you've understood it tonight, that Jesus came down for you so that you could live forever. His righteousness becomes your righteousness. Your unrighteousness becomes His unrighteousness. There's a divine exchange that takes place. He suffered the death which was yours. You can live the life which is His. You can check that, number three. You say, for the first time, I want to accept Jesus Christ as my personal Savior from sin and death. Number four, I have wandered from God and His plan for my life, and I want to return to Him. If that describes you, you check that. We want to meet with you. We want to pray with you. We want to minister. Whatever we can do to help you, we're here. Say, I've wandered from God. Some of you have wandered from God, and you've been away for a long time. Well, tonight is the night to wander back.
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3: Evolution teaches that man has an animal ancestry. Does this explain the cruel behavior of many human beings? I'll be back in a moment to talk about individual responsibility and our glands.

Hello, this is Joe Cruz and the Amazing Facts broadcast, facts which affect you. You know, one of the greatest forces working against true religion today is the growing strength of humanism. In simple language, this is the doctrine that seeks to explain everything on the basis of natural law and human effort. It denies the supernatural acts of God as far as both material and spiritual worlds are concerned. Perhaps this doctrine could be expected from materialistic scientists who insist on laboratory proof for all its propositions. But friends, we're facing a world of religion which is largely turning away from the biblical concept of God as the Creator. High-placed theologians have generally rejected the authority of God's Word, that is, the claims of its own inspiration and infallibility. The Bible declares of itself, all Scripture is given by inspiration of God and is profitable for doctrine, for reproof, for correction, for instruction in righteousness. 2 Timothy 3:16. But what about the book of Genesis with its clear-cut account of creation and the flood? If all Scripture is inspired, then this story of man's origin must be inspired by God also. Why is there such reluctance to agree with the simple recital of God's power in calling all things into existence? A few years ago, there was scarcely a disagreement among religious leaders concerning the origin of life. Nobody was skeptical enough to challenge the authenticity of the book of God. Everybody recognized it as the only source of absolute truth, except for the most defiant atheist or agnostic, of course. Now, true, many scientists of the day were looking for some other explanation of life than that offered by the creationist, but most Christians, at least, were secure in their Bible-based faith in Genesis 1. Suddenly, the speculative theories of Darwin sprang into view, and the unbelievers grabbed desperately for an explanation of existence that did not involve God. The idea that long ages of time could produce all the complexities of plant and animal life was used as an argument against the special creation spelled out in the Bible. When Darwin took his famous trip on the Beagle along the coast of South America, he noticed that species of animal life on certain of the Galapagos Islands were a little different from the species on other islands. And that sparked the thought that given enough time and enough geographical separation, plus other factors, entirely different species would be developed, then different genera, different families, and so on. Without becoming involved in the endless intricacies of his theory, we may say that Darwin needed only to add the factors of favorable variation and survival of the fittest in order to account not only for different kinds of life, but for rising levels of life as well, even right on up to the complex nature of man. Now, conservative Christians can agree that Darwin dealt with a fact of nature when he declared that species often varied. What we question is the enormous superstructure of conclusions from these facts. There was a day when men proved to their complete satisfaction under the confusion of their few opponents that if the world is round, the sailor foolhardy enough to sail endlessly westward would ultimately slip over the side and fall off. Probably no argument could be more easily proved than that. We can just visualize their proof, by the way, even today, by holding up a ball and watching what finally happens to an object on its surface as it moves in any direction from what we call the top side. It falls off. How simple. At least, so the medievalist thought. The only thing lacking in their simple demonstration and logic was a knowledge of the law of gravity. They thought they understood nature, and they did, in part. They thought their conclusion was unassailable, but we only smile as we look back on the matter and muse on the fact that an apparently unanswerable argument can suddenly become pointless by the addition of a single new fact. In this case, of course, the fact of gravity. For many decades after scientists began to endorse evolution, liberal-minded theologians endeavored to harmonize the Genesis creation record with the theory of evolution. At last, they were able to rationalize that if enough time could be allowed, there would be room enough for evolution in the Bible both. They reasoned that God could have done the work in the slow 4 billion year span designated by evolutionary science. It's amazing that this tragic compromise has leavened the whole structure of modern Christianity to this day. It's even more astonishing when we consider the implications of it. What does the so-called Christian evolutionist believe about creation? Listen, this is the heart of his position.
He believes that the great God, presumably infinite in power and wisdom, saw fit to employ the stumbling method of trial and error in creating our world. In other words, God tried one procedure that worked and carried the world a certain distance upward. Then after more ages, he discovered further procedures that carried the world a little higher still, and so on finally up to man. And all during this long period of trial and error, there were endless exhibits of, as Darwin describes it, the survival of the fittest. For example, an animal with a little longer neck could eat a little higher on the green leaves of the trees, thereby having a better chance of survival when favored with taller species. Or a certain strain of animal might be fleeter of foot and thus escape the clutches of predatory animals. The net result would be a species of animal with longer legs or stronger muscles, or possibly with both. Now, according to the evolution theory, man is the end product of the whole evolution chain that began with microscopic creatures back in the swamps. He inherits all the past, meaning that in his blood and nervous system run endless urges of the animal kingdom. In other words, it's been hard for man to suddenly break away from all the evil past. The very first man must have started out under a tremendous handicap. And with all this animal nature, perhaps man shouldn't be blamed too much for his brutality and violence. Maybe this explains the unprecedented juvenile crime wave, too.

Can we blame them for rioting and killing if they've inherited the urges of an animal past? What a perfect setup for the modern rationalist and theologian who fears to call sin by its right name. If our glands are at fault, plus a poor environment, then there can be no personal responsibility for wrongdoing. Believe it or not, this is the basis for a major school of psychology today. And the Christian evolutionist provides a doctrine that makes it sound so scientific and reasonable. But it's all hogwash, friends. Still, he believes it rather than to believe the simple logical account of the Bible. And what has been the result of such unscriptural ramblings, friends? The result has been the most overwhelming revolution in Christian thinking in the 2,000 years since Christ. The evolution theory, of course, allows for no perfect man named Adam at the beginning of the way, and no perfect earth either. Hence, there is no place for Moses' account of the fall of man, or for the promise of one who would come to lift man from his fallen state. Nor is there any place for the prophecy of John the Revelator that God will finally destroy this evil world and create a new heaven and a new earth wherein dwelleth righteousness. In fact, there's no place for the word sin as the Bible defines it from Genesis to Revelation, nor for the earlier biblical ages of Earth's history. Amoeba, you see, do not sin, nor do frogs, fishes, monkeys, or any other segment of what evolution describes as man's ancestors. Nor does evolution even suggest when man began to sin as he slowly struggled upward. Though theologians of our day still use biblical terms, those terms do not have the same meaning they had in all past time. Little did these men realize that by interpreting the days of creation as long periods of time, they were playing right into the hands of the evolutionist, who think of time, of course, as a substitute for the miraculous. Given enough time, plus a dash of imagination and speculation, almost anything can happen. One of the very reasons scientists have tended through the years to give a longer and still longer span to the history of our world is that a longer period is needed in order to have a natural basis for the origin and development of the world and all the inhabitants without the aid of God. Scientists can never be quite sure, even in their own minds. Having committed themselves to harmonizing their theology with scientific beliefs, theistic evolutionists have trustingly gone along with the scientists back through the rolling years and have accepted the present 4 billion year estimate for the age of the world. But what such churchmen evidently forget is that the scientists have rolled time back into the oblivion of the past in order to find what they feel is a rational, non-supernatural explanation for the world. That is, an explanation that calls for no action by God at all in the process of making the earth and its inhabitants. Their dilemma is how to insist that he's keeping God squarely in the picture through those long ages when scientists have set up those years in order to keep everything exclusively within the framework of natural phenomena, meaning God is not even in the picture at all. Nor has the churchman any way of escaping from this dilemma. For him to attempt to inject any evidence of God's taking a part in making the earth on the assumption that natural processes cannot account for it all is to part company with the scientist who insists that all we need to do is add a billion or so more years to encompass everything within the natural framework. Well, what can we say of the theologian who calls himself a theistic evolutionist? Only this, friends. Every stride he takes back through the ages in an endeavor to walk in step with the scientist is a stride away from a truly theistic explanation of our earth. If the scientists with whom he wishes to agree have finally carried him back with them to the point where they say it's possible to explain all the phenomena without bringing God into the picture, why not agree with them on that point also? It seems a little tragic for a religious man to travel back trusting that for billions of years thinking the scientists have the truth and that he's watching his great God at work, only to discover in the infinity of the past that the scientists took him back there in order to explain everything without God. Well, that's really a tragedy. Let modernist theologians protest, friends, as they most certainly will, that they still believe in God. And I'll ask again, what kind of a God do you believe in? Surely not a God who's very important to all the processes of the world.
And if God is so unnecessary that everything can be explained on a naturalistic basis, given enough time, why be concerned about promoting belief in God or giving obedience to His will or indeed doing anything about God? The answer to that question is painfully evident. And in that answer, I believe, is found the chief explanation for our present secular age. By the very logic of the evolutionist-believing theologians, God has become so secondary, even so incidental, as to seem a wholly unimportant force in the universe. Why not let us eat and drink, for tomorrow we die? Surely a God so unimportant to our lives will not bring us into judgment, nor can He be expected to provide for us a life in the world beyond. Obviously, the classic idea of God, a being all-wise and powerful, personally concerned about our lives, simply cannot be harmonized with the whole evolution philosophy. And I think, friends, that just about brings us to the end of our message today. And the basis that we've been talking about here is simply that these theistic evolutionists who claim to also believe in God and in the Bible have put themselves in an indefensible position. There is no way that they can believe in as is taught by the scientists today and also believe in the Bible as inspiration is given it to us in the book of Genesis. Well, in closing today, let me urge you to write for my little booklet entitled, How Evolution Flunked the Science Test. It's free for the asking, and I hope you'll sit down right now and drop that card or letter. Remember, the name of the little booklet is How Evolution Flunked the Science Test. And now, this is Joe Cruz saying goodbye for today.

0: Hi, I'm Megan.
1: And I'm Stacy. We're two simple moms with one big passion:
0: to share biblical wisdom in our own journey as mothers.
1: This is Moms on Break.
0: So Stacy, I want to talk about something that I feel is very important for every single family, and that is the topic of family worship.
1: Oh yes, I love this.
0: Yes, and I don't know about your children, for sure. I think I probably do know the answer to this, but for our kids, it's one of their favorite parts of family worship. And, you know, if they think we're going to forget it or something, oftentimes they'll say, Mommy, Daddy, don't forget. They just love it. And, you know, I think in the Bible, I can think of several examples of essentially family worship. The very first one in the Garden of Eden was Adam and Eve. The Lord came and met with them in the cool of the evening. You can think of Abraham and his life and how he, he built an altar wherever he went, and his family, his whole camp gathered around essentially to worship together. And I think that's such a great example for us today. And, you know, sometimes we can know what we should do. Maybe we're not doing it. And we all have these busy lives, and we can feel a lot of pressure from a lot of different areas. And sometimes we can be like, you know what? I just don't know how I can fit one more thing in. So I was thinking, Stacy, can you share the why behind family worship? Why should someone want to have family worship in their home?
1: Mm-hmm. Well, I believe it's the most important thing. Mm-hmm. So we need to put that rock in our jar first and then fit everything else around it. If we don't, we're going to end up frustrated. Mm-hmm. Things aren't going to go as well in our day. I can tell if I miss personal worship, mm-hmm. I can tell a difference.
0: Yes.
1: And it's the same way with family worship. It's critical for our kids to know where they get strength and wisdom and guidance mm-hmm. from. So I believe it's that big rock we put in our jar first. It's like there's no question, it has to fit in.
0: Right. Yeah. Mm-hmm. No, that makes good sense. And so you can be maybe feeling inspired. You're like, okay, now I know the why behind family worship. I want to do it, but maybe you don't know how to do it. Say, for example, maybe you grew up in a home where you never saw it modeled, or maybe, you know, you have children of multiple age ranges and you're like, okay, so I have someone at this age and this age, how do I fit, you know, an older age and a younger age? Or it could also be, maybe you do have a couple children who are close in age, but you just don't know how to start.
1: Or you get stuck in a rut.
0: This is true. You could get stuck in a rut,
1: yes,
0: too. So I was thinking it would be a lot of fun if we could share some of the tips and tricks we have used in our family worships together, and

0: and maybe our friends, if they want to comment on Facebook or Instagram and share different things that they have done for family worship. So I was thinking, Stacey, why don't you just start off with what do you currently do with your kids? You have, see, a 3-year-old all the way to 9,
1: right? That's right.
0: Okay, so share with us for that age range, what are you doing in your home?
1: You know, I think we're trying to fit our older sometimes than our younger.
0: Yeah.
1: At this point, where sometimes we'll go back and forth and say, okay, let's read a really good My Bible Friends story that reaches our younger one. Mm-hmm. But I think we do go up first. So we do songs, but that fits everybody.
0: It does.
1: Our kids love to sing. And we had learned from friends a while back that hymns is such a great way to get good wisdom into our children.
0: It's really inspiring.
1: Yes, inspiring. And just, it's a sermon in itself. And so we've been doing a lot of hymns with our kids. Also, scripture memorization. We have a box, and maybe we can go through this another episode, but it reviews the scriptures we've learned already and then works on new ones. And we love doing that. And the kids, it really keeps it in our memories.
0: Mm-hmm. It's helpful, yes.
1: Yeah, and so we're hiding God's word in our heart that way. And then we are right now for morning worship going through nature stories. Nature, it's a worship book, really.
0: Okay,
1: it's an old one, but it's good. Mm-hmm. And it's amazing how many lessons we can learn from nature.
0: Yes.
1: So we're thoroughly enjoying that. And then for the evening, we've been doing a Bible story from a Bible storybook volume series. It just walks through the Bible, and it has pictures, and the kids love it. Mm-hmm. And then prayer time. Mm-hmm. And that's been our worships right now.
0: Yeah. Yeah. I love it. And ours are actually very similar to yours right now. I'm going to jump back to when we had just one. So she was very small. And, you know, if you have somebody who's not talking yet, maybe they're just sitting or crawling, you're like, what can you do for family worship? So this is what we did. Our very first theme, I can still remember putting it together. We did the 7 days of creation. 7 days in a week, you learn about one thing each day. And when they're very small, you don't need a long worship. You know, you want to keep it simple, short, and delightful. You know, you want it to be fun. So we would have a few felts and a few songs that matched each thing that was done on the day of creation. We'd put those felts up on the board as we sang those songs, and then we would pray. And that was our worship.
1: Megan, I love that. You are fantastic at felts, by the way.
0: I don't know about that. It's fun.
1: You are. I've seen you do it, and I love it. I have never been that good with felts, but I like them, and the kids love them.
0: They do. The kids really love them, I think.
1: They do. And I was thinking when you said the days of creation, you could do that again.
0: Yeah.
1: And especially with little ones, because repeating is good for
0: them. It's so important.
1: And they don't mind it.
0: No.
1: Mm-mm. So you can certainly do that.
0: Yeah, no, I think that's really good. And honestly, after we did the days of creation, I think maybe it was Daniel, our next little story we did. So we might have done a little more talking, a little less singing, but still, it was kind of the same concept. And you can just take different Bible themes, Bible characters, and essentially recreate what we did with the 7 days of creation. And like you said, on the repetition, especially for the little ones, you can just keep going it over and over. And I think, don't quote me on this, I can't remember, but I think I had several different, like, quote-unquote, little worship programs, and we just rotated through them, because you really didn't need a lot of change, and the kids love it. So that's what we did when we had really small ones, and now that we have, let's see, our oldest is almost 7, and our youngest is, he's just turned a year. So, you know, we do singing. Oftentimes, we'll do Thanksgivings. My husband will kind of mix it up sometime and say, okay, kids, pick two things that you're thankful for that's outside, or two things that you did today that you're thankful for, or that's in the house. Just something different to, you know, make it fun. And then we'll do, you know, like you mentioned, nature object lessons, Bible storybooks. Sometimes we'll do their Bible lessons that come home from them with them from church. And of course, prayer. So that's kind of what we do. Now, let's see, can you give us a few more ideas on what we can do for worship so we can mix it up a little if we want to?
1: You know, Megan, you made some really creative suggestions, but maybe we have some listeners that say, I don't have time for that.
0: Right.
1: I need it kind of ready to go.
0: Exactly.
1: Or maybe you're hitting a wall. You've done some things, but the kids are not looking forward to worship as much as they used to, and you want to mix it up and try something new. So, let's see. A couple ideas there. Quiz night. We've done that in our home. And it's fun. It's different than we normally do. And so maybe one night a week, maybe one night a month, whatever you prefer. But just have a quiz over things that they've been learning and see how they do with that. And you can make it fun. You can keep score. You could whatever. Mm-hmm.
0: Yeah. No, that sounds so much fun.
1: Bible charades is another fun one. Mm-hmm. Sometimes we've done that one night a week and let the kids go up, usually with daddy because he's the better actor than mommy. And they'll do a charade together. And then I'm the watcher. I get to watch it. They need an audience.
0: Yes.
1: So I watch them.
0: There you go.
1: And that's fun for the kids. And it helps it really solidify in their minds, too.
0: And it also kind of shows you how much they remember, too, because sometimes they'll remember details that you're like, oh, what? Oh, yeah, that's right. That was part of the story or something. So, yeah.
1: Yes. And Megan, I know you have done with your kids, letting them be in charge.
0: Mm-hmm. Yeah, letting them just kind of lead the worship for one night, you know, pick the songs, and they'll kind of give the quote unquote, they call it more like a sermon or something, but they'll read the Bible storybook or do the sermon or whatever they want to call it. And they love it. And I think it's good training for them, too.
1: It's a great idea. In fact, I remember hearing from another lady that they did that when she was little, and that was one of the biggest things that she remembered from worships was being able to lead out, especially if you have a take charge personality of a child.
0: Right, yeah, they feel empowered, enjoy it.
1: Oh, yeah, they thrive on that. So that's a really good one as well. But then we've got a lot of ideas for Bible resources, Megan.
0: Yes. And I think we will list them on Facebook and Instagram under the Moms on Break, just as we get a bigger list. But I just want to share a few real quick. Some of the things that we have used for scripture memorization specifically is Thy Word Creations. They have a number of ones. For example, they have Psalms 23 and it's set to music. And they also have pages you could even copy and have your kids color it while you learn it together. There's the Lord's Prayer, 1 Corinthians 13. They have a whole range. So it's very good, especially for the small ones. I think that's very helpful.
1: I like that.
0: Now, when we do our hymns, one of the things we like to do is we have, I guess you would call them flip charts. They're from My Bible First. And the words are there. And then they also have beautiful illustration, pictures from nature and of different families doing things that
1: we
0: fit right with the hymns. Yes.
1: They're small. They're not big flip charts.
0: No.
1: The kids couldn't be in charge of them and flip them.
0: Yes. And usually what we do actually is the whoever, whichever child's night it is to pick out the hymn, they get to stand up in front of the family and they get to flip their own chart. And we have the little signal, you know, so they know it's time to turn the page and they love it. It's a lot of fun.
1: Oh, yeah, definitely.
0: And let's see. Oh, another thing. I think you guys use this as well. I believe it's called Century Classics, the Bible Story Series.
1: We have gone through that.
0: And we've gone through that as well. I think we're not quite through that yet, but the kids love it because it has all the pictures that go with it.
1: It's very well written.
0: It is. It is.
1: I enjoy that. The kids enjoyed it. There's pictures all throughout.
0: Mm-hmm.
1: But My Bible Friends is a good one for littles.
0: This is true.
1: And actually, I don't think you get... outgrow those.
0: Our kids haven't outgrown them yet.
1: Yeah.
0: I love them.
1: ours haven't either, but especially our little ones are just into them. The pictures are beautiful.
0: Yes, they
1: those are good.
0: Probably one of my favorite illustrated ones, I think. They're just they're beautifully done.
1: They're timeless.
0: Yes. So let's see. I think in summary here, I just want to encourage our listeners that family worship is wonderful and consistency is the key. It doesn't have to be elaborate, but you just need to start and you can always tweak it as you go. And it can be such a bonding experience and something your kids are not going to forget and they're going to remember those times. And, you know, just remember it can be, you know, short, sweet, delightful time and it doesn't have to be super fancy. So, I just want to challenge our listeners today that if you haven't started family worship yet, figure out a plan and start it. And then just let us know on Facebook or Instagram what you are doing and how you've started and what you find is working. Maybe what you're finding is not working.
1: Mm-hmm.
0: And let's see, Stacy, how about you close with prayer? And then we'll give you a sneak peek into our upcoming episode.
1: Sounds good. I'd be happy to. Father in heaven, thank you so much for giving us the example right in the beginning with Adam and Eve of spending time with you. And I can imagine that was the best part of Adam and Eve's day that they looked forward to, was walking and talking with you and telling you about their day. And we want to do the same in our homes. And we want wisdom from you on how to go about this, how to make it the most interesting, enjoyable part of the day, and how to create this habit in our kids now so that they can continue it the rest of their lives and really develop a close walk with you in on their own. We thank you and praise you for helping us do this. In Jesus' name, amen.
0: Amen. All right, so we have our next episode coming up, which is called Finding Time to Grieve. And I think that's an important one for all of us. We've all had times where we need to grieve in our life, and so we can share some firsthand experience on that. So until next time, we hope the Lord is with you, and we thank you so much for tuning in. Mm-hmm. Thanks for joining us.
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0: and like
1: and comment
0: to be part of all our mom talk.
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4: After this manner, therefore, pray ye, Our Father, which art in heaven, hallowed be thy name. 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And lead us not into temptation, but deliver us from evil. 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
6: Last summer, I was in a picturesque little town called Garmisch in southern Germany, and I happened to notice a small monument erected in memory of the young men who died in the First World War. It caught my attention because, as an American, I've always thought of our war dead as heroes, and the enemy losses as, well, the enemy. Then I walked to the other side of the monument and saw another bronze plaque listing the dead from the Second World War, 1939 to 1945. Something immediately jumped out at me. Many of the last names were the same. It was obvious that the young men who had lost their lives in that first great war had left little boys behind who grew up in time to die in the next conflagration. This little journey into history emphasized for me once more that it is families that suffer most from the ravages of war.
5: For more information, visit drdobsonminute.org.
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8: Now a look at your evening weather on Bakersfield Christian Talk Radio. Hazy sunshine today with a high near 82 and lows around 60. Sunny tomorrow with a high of 85 and lows around 62. For your Saturday, sunny with a high near 92 and lows around 65. And for Sunday, partly sunny with a high near 88 and lows around 65. That's your evening weather on Bakersfield Christian Talk Radio.
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12: For millennia, people from different countries, cultures, and backgrounds have found direction and encouragement in the inspired pages of the Bible. 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Sacramento Central Church brings you Receiving the Word, timely Bible messages presented by Pastors Chris Buttery and Mike Thompson. Amazing revelations await you in God's Holy Word, the Bible.
13: Go with me to the scripture reading, if you'd be so kind. 1 Peter chapter 5 and verses 10 and 11. I want to read that again for you this morning. 1 Peter chapter 5, verses 10 and 11. The Bible says, "But may the God of all grace, who called us to His eternal, glory by Christ Jesus, after you have what? Suffered a while, perfect, establish, strengthen, and settle you. To Him be glory and dominion forever and ever." There is something that is inescapable in life, and that is the reality of suffering. According to what we just read and according to life experience, we've all been disappointed about something. It could be any event in your life. Perhaps you were passed by on a job promotion. Maybe you lost a business deal. Maybe someone you didn't like, or someone rather you liked, didn't return the feelings or your feelings. Maybe a relationship didn't work out the way you'd hoped it would. Maybe a friend let you down. Maybe you suffered a business failure. Whatever the disappointment was, how did you feel? What was going through your mind? Perhaps you felt a little numb, maybe a little dejected. And maybe for those really bad cases, maybe you felt that it was the end of the world. Some of you who may know a little bit of Canadian history may be familiar with Sir Alexander Mackenzie. He is known as a Canadian hero. Really, he was a Scottish man, and he was a fur trader and an explorer. And he accomplished a magnificent feat when he led an expedition across Canada from Fort Chipewyan, which is in northern part of Alberta, Canada, on Lake Athabasca, all the way down to the Pacific Ocean. That's quite a feat. That's a long, long haul when you're not flying and you're not riding in a car. His incredible journey was completed in 1793, and it's said that he kind of inspired Lewis and Clark to take their famous expedition across the west here in the United States 12 years later. Mackenzie, however, his early attempts in 1789, 4 years earlier, proved to be a major disappointment. His explorers had set out in an effort to find the route to the Pacific. That's what they wanted to do the first time. The valiant group followed a mighty river that is now named the Mackenzie, with high hopes and paddling amidst incredible danger. Unfortunately, where it landed wasn't in the Pacific Ocean. Instead, it landed in the Arctic Ocean. They went north instead of southwest. And so that's what happened. And as a matter of fact, his group traveled 3,000 miles, 1,500 miles there and back in 3 months. It was a complete failure, a complete disappointment. In fact, in his diary, Mackenzie called that river the River of Disappointment. I think we can all say we've all encountered a river of disappointment in our lives, haven't we? How can we define disappointment? Well, the dictionary just simply says the feeling of sadness or displeasure caused by the non-fulfillment of one's hopes or expectations. It's not a comfortable feeling. No one likes the feeling of disappointment. As an emotion, researchers describe disappointment as well as a form of sadness, but they go on to say it's a feeling of loss, an uncomfortable or a painful gap between our expectations and what reality is. It's that painful gap there. Every day, people, we deal with and live with disappointment. Depending on how big the disappointment is and how you deal with it, the feeling may disappear just after a short while, or it may just go on for quite a long period of time. And if not dealt with properly, disappointment can lead to depression and eventual apathy. In 1858, the Illinois legislator sent a fellow by the name of Stephen A. Douglas to the U.S. Senate instead of Abraham Lincoln, who received the popular vote. And when a sympathetic friend asked Abraham Lincoln how he felt, he said, "Like the boy who stubbed his toe, I'm too big to cry and too badly hurt to laugh." And that can kind of be the feeling of disappointment, can't it? Barely stubbing the toe. I read a short article not too long ago about things that we all can count on to disappoint us. And this is just an FYI. These things aren't really too serious. For example, I don't know how many of you have ever eaten or regularly eat prepackaged sandwiches. Not necessarily the one you made at home, but the one that you pick up at the store. But prepackaged sandwiches always tend to disappoint. Like the article said, you're getting this cheap bread, mayonnaise, and it tastes like a bit of water mixed up in there. We look forward to a road trip to take our son to Tennessee to send him off to college. And I had all these wonderful things going on in my head about all the things that we would do. You're going to have so much fun. You maybe play some card games and sing just a little bit, or snack on some snack foods that maybe you don't normally snack on. And then 10 minutes into the trip, everyone else is asleep. And then there's a part of your anatomy that just ends up hurting a lot. Something else that ends up being disappointing is the weighing scales. You just stand on those scales, because when does ever standing on them ever say anything good? Our Abigail has had a couple of hamsters in our house, and they're an interesting creature. But hamsters are a little disappointing, because if you've had a hamster, you know that they are asleep all day and awake all night. The exact opposite time when we're asleep and we're awake. You can check your bank balance. Sometimes that can be disappointing. That could be actually a little serious. And waking up at night, realizing that it's not the night, but 2 minutes just before your alarm goes off. That can be disappointing as well. So when we're talking about disappointments today, we won't be referring to those particular things. We also won't be alluding to the disappointment you might experience when you taste some food and it disappoints, or you purchase some clothing you think would be good, but it just doesn't fit very well, or a smartphone that doesn't act very smart, or a board game that you lost. We're not talking about those types of disappointments. But what we will be talking about are disappointments that matter, that get your attention. Those rivers of disappointment, those occurrences that make you feel like the boy who stubbed his toe, too big to cry and too hurt to laugh. So we've all had our disappointments. Perhaps it's been a poor job evaluation or test score, cost you a job, cost you a good grade. Maybe even it may have been an educational or economic setback. Perhaps you've experienced the disappointment of being socially snubbed, maybe troubled relationships, maybe health challenges, and we've all experienced in one way or another the death of a loved one, incredible disappointment and pain. Like the clothes store, disappointment comes in all sizes, doesn't it? It certainly does. So we all experience disappointment for different reasons. None of us are exempt. And it's important to realize that in and of itself, feeling disappointed for the Christian, for any one of us, isn't sin. It's just the way we feel about situations when we're disappointed. But how we deal with the disappointment is really the crucial issue. I think it's important to remind ourselves that even our loved and imitated heroes and heroines of the past have experienced feelings of disappointment. The Bible is full of disappointed people. Did you know that? Disappointed, at least people who've experienced disappointment. The Bible

disappointed with his lot in life, losing everything, his family, and an experience he had. He was incredibly disappointed. How about Joseph? Do you think Joseph would have been disappointed with his brothers turning him in, going into slavery, the experiences he had one after the other that could have tried any person to the very bone? Well, how about Elijah? Elijah, the prophet, expected great evidence of God's power on Mount Carmel, and he thought it would bring great thought after that it would bring great revival in Israel. Instead, it only put a price on his head, and so he was so disappointed. You can read this in 1 Kings chapter 19. He was so disappointed he just wanted to die. Just wanted to die. And then there's Naomi. Naomi lost her husband, and then her two boys married, and those boys died. Upon returning to Jerusalem, as the people were inquiring of her, she said to them, and this is in Ruth chapter 1, verse 20, she says, "Don't call me Naomi. Call me Mara." Mara, which means bitterness, "for the Almighty has dealt very bitterly with me." Naomi was so disappointed about her life experience that it was a bitter pill to swallow. And then Paul, he heard about the Galatians, and there were multiple, the reason he wrote the letters he wrote to the churches was because in some of the cases there was some disappointing news. The church in Galatia, for example, he heard that they had been led away from the truth regarding the gospel, and so he wrote to them with immense disappointment. You can read this in Galatians 1:6. He says, "I'm amazed that you're so quickly deserting him, Jesus, who called you by the grace of Christ for a different gospel." Paul, disappointed. You know, Seventh-day Adventists know a little bit about disappointment, don't we? As a matter of fact, wasn't our movement birthed in disappointment? The great anticipation and expectation that Jesus would come in 1844, which led some away from Christianity altogether, some to just go back to their churches, but it led others to study his word, to find out what happened in 1844. Bitter disappointment. Actually, if we think about it, Christianity was born out of painful disappointment. Just a few days before Jesus went to the cross, he rode on the back of a donkey, came into Jerusalem. Folk thought they were going to crown him king. He was the Messiah. "This is the Son of David. Let's Hosanna to the Son of David," they cried. And just a few days later, Jesus, their hopes and ambitions, was nailed to a cruel cross, a Roman instrument of torture. But we know that Jesus' death didn't spell defeat. Instead, it spelled victory. It spelled victory. Keep this in mind as we go through our study here together. Now, if anyone has had faced very real disappointment in the past, it was Moses. In his infancy, you remember he was rescued by death, by his parents and the ingenuity of his mother. God arranged for him to be adopted by the princess of Egypt. But he spent most of his formative years of his life under the tutelage of his parents. And from them he learned of the promises to Abraham and Isaac and to Jacob, and he was taught that the Israelites were God's chosen people, chosen to bless the world, and that God would make them a nation, and that he would give them a vast piece of territory. And Moses never forgot the lessons he learned from his parents, even when he went to go live with Pharaoh's daughter, his foster mom, in the palace. And you can imagine how Moses must have felt. He had a double identity, and it probably caused him a great deal of turmoil. And as he grew, he saw the Hebrew slaves struggling under terrible bondage while he was living luxuriously, enjoying all the privileges of royalty. And finally, Moses tried to do something to help his people. And you can read about it in Acts chapter 7. What did he do? He was concerned about someone who was being mistreated unjustly. And he went down there and he actually didn't just try to sort it out. He actually killed a man. He killed a man. And then a little later, word got out that he had done that. And in Acts chapter 7 verse 25, the scripture says essentially that God's people rejected Moses. They rejected him. And then he had to flee for his life to Egypt because word got back to Pharaoh, and he went to the desert for 40 years. You can imagine the incredible disappointment Moses experienced. You know, there are several areas of disappointment that appear in the story of Moses, areas with which we each have to contend. First of all, people. People can disappoint, right? That was Moses' experience. Because his expectations that his people would understand what he wanted to do for them and accept him, but

0: they rejected it, and he was left very disappointed. Another area of disappointment that we read about in the story is circumstances. Circumstances can disappoint. After years of privilege and education in Egypt, he certainly had never dreamed that he'd have to live in the desert, and probably for the length of time that he had to. And another area of disappointment can also be self. If you take years of tending sheep for Moses to realize that there are some things you just can't take into your own hands, because when you do, things don't go too well, do they? These are precisely the same areas in which we each have to contend. When we set our hearts on people, when we set our hearts on circumstances, or we think our way is the best, we usually set ourselves up for disappointment. Some not so painful, but others pretty painful. But Moses' disappointment didn't end there. You know, his story, another area where disappointment can occur, also appears in this narrative. After being called of God and to go back to Egypt to deliver his people, Moses ended up being initially accused by the people he'd come to set free. Moses had encouraged the Israelites, you remember, to rest from their labors, to keep the Sabbath. And the Pharaoh, well, that didn't sit well with him, and he told the Israelites, you need to meet the same quota for brick production, even if we're not bringing you the straw, and you've got to go find it for yourself. And so the people were pretty upset, and they said to Moses, because of his actions, they said, you've made us a stench in the nostrils of Pharaoh and to his officials. And so Moses experienced disappointment at the response of his people. They weren't responding to why he had come. Can you imagine the disappointment? This is the fourth area of disappointment that we, fourth area in which we can experience disappointment. And that's in ministry and even with our walk with God. I'll explain this as we move forward. He had told them he would deliver them. Moses was going to deliver them. Instead, their circumstances were worse than ever. And naturally, Moses was disappointed. So eventually, God delivered them. He opened up the Red Sea for Israel to pass on dry ground. In the days that followed, he led them by a pillar of cloud and fire. He fed them with manna. He gave them water from a rock. He supplied their every need. The Israelites heard the voice of God at Sinai when he gave his law to them to live by. But what happened to the Israelites? Over and over again, what did they do? They just whinged and they complained. They whined. There it is, whined and complained. They were disappointed about one thing and then another thing. And even though Moses' faith increased and his dependence on God became firmer, the people's whinging and whining just caused his strength to be drained. Moses was worn out. And instead of grateful, joyful people willing to endure anything to get to that wonderful homeland God had promised, Moses had to play nursemaid to some of the people of Israel who were acting like babies. They were never satisfied, no matter what God did for them. Do you ever feel disappointed and exhausted with the mundane routines of life, perhaps? There's no, in such monotony of doing things, the meals, carpooling, the kids, the laundry, the shopping, the house cleaning. Do you have a job that's far below the skills that you were trained for, perhaps? Do you have aged parents to care for to the point that your own activities have to be severely curtailed? Are your children demanding and too young to appreciate your efforts? And Moses wasn't through with the disappointments. How his heart must have broken when the people refused to go into the promised land because of the bad report of the 10 spies. There were two that gave a good report, but there were 10 who didn't give a good report at all. And when God punished them with 38 more years in the wilderness, Moses had to go with them. Moses had to endure it with them, even though he wanted to go forward and get into the promised land as God had promised. But his worst and his final disappointment came when he was forbidden to enter into the land himself. And this happened because of an outburst of pride and anger. And he begged God to allow him to go across the Jordan. After all, hadn't he been a faithful leader putting up with these people for all these years? Surely. But God's answer was no. It was no. Imagine, too, God even forbade Moses to even bring it to him in prayer ever again. Don't come to me with this thing, this request ever again, he told Moses. Moses had to be satisfied with a bird's eye view of the land from a mountain before he died. You see, there are some circumstances that we have to accept that just will not change. We have to learn to accept them and keep trusting God in spite of our disappointment. Now, even though this was a bitter disappointment for Moses, man only sees what man can see, but man can't see what God sees, you see. And so God took Moses' disappointment and made it into something special. God had a special surprise up his sleeve for his faithful servant. And what happened a little bit later on? Yeah, Michael the archangel, you can read in Jude, came and woke Moses up essentially. And Moses, even though he didn't get to go into the earthly promised land, he entered the heavenly promised land. The Bible reminds us, and David reminds us in Psalm 30, verse 5, weeping may tarry for the night, but joy comes in the morning. Can you imagine Moses waking up, Moses being taken to glory, that bitter disappointment he experienced not being able to go into Canaan, but being able to go into heaven itself, the joy he experienced. Proverbs 3, verse 5 tells us, trust in the Lord with all your heart. And don't lean on your own understanding. In all your ways acknowledge Him, and He will direct your paths. Let that soak in for just a second. Take a moment to reflect on a particular discouragement you're experiencing right now, because perhaps God doesn't want that thing for you. Maybe there's a different plan in store for you. Now the hard part for each of us is trusting Him. When His plan isn't making much, especially when His plan isn't making much sense, you've asked God for the right relationship, you still haven't found one. You've asked God for that particular job, but you're still stuck where you are. When you start to feel this way, it's now time to adjust your lenses. Trust God. When it comes to dealing with disappointment, the Bible tells us to focus on the good, and that good can only come through Jesus. We're reminded of this when David said in Psalm 16, verse 2, I say to the Lord, you are my Lord, and I have no good apart from you. No good apart from you. Maybe the good we're looking for isn't in our employment. Maybe the good we're looking for isn't in the relationship. Maybe it's just in Jesus. Maybe it's in Jesus. Well, disappointment among God's people wasn't just limited to the Old Testament. You come to the New Testament, Jesus' disciples, they also experienced disappointment. That fervently believed that Jesus was the Messiah, and they expected him to usher in the messianic kingdom. Instead, Jesus was crucified and buried, and all their hopes were buried with him in that tomb. The disciples expected Israel to be rescued from Roman oppression when the Messiah came. Instead, the one on whom they had set their hearts died a criminal's death on a Roman cross. After the resurrection, Jesus came to the disciples and he gently reproved them and he said, how foolish you have been and how slow of heart to believe all that the prophets have spoken. Did not the Christ have to suffer these things and then enter into glory? And so beginning at Moses and all the prophets, he explained to them all that was said in the scriptures concerning himself. You see, God had a much bigger plan that the Old Testament actually foretold. Jesus died and he rose again to rescue all of humanity from the bondage and oppression. His redemption was not just to bring about some local or temporal change in earthly circumstances, but a change in their and our eternal destiny. God's plans are not our plans. They're greater than our plans and our thoughts, you see. Disappointment is the first seed, however, of doubt that can intrude on our faith. Disappointment sounds pretty harmless in the most part, but it's the tip of a wedge, and we'll talk about that in just a little bit, that'll stop and stun our spiritual growth and come between us and our Savior. It has potential to do that. Think of disappointment as a test permitted by God. And you'll see if you'll continue to trust Him, continue to obey Him, continue to believe that He is good. And that brings us back to the four sources of where most of our disappointment comes from: people, circumstances, self, and even ministry. You see, when we place our expectations in people, we're usually disappointed. Has a close friend turned away from you? Has someone betrayed you? If you set your hopes in your children being all that you want them to be, then maybe you're setting yourself up for a huge letdown. Did you marry thinking your husband would meet all your needs? You have to say something about that here, because Because you can marry a person, but your spouse will not meet all your needs. They fill a place in your heart, but there's a God-shaped vacuum in your heart that only God can fill. No spouse can meet all your needs. What about circumstances? If our joys depend upon circumstances, we're in trouble. Why? Because circumstances always change. Things are always shifting and moving. There are too many variables for things to remain the same. Did you expect a promotion? And so maybe someone less qualified you thought, and they got the job instead. Has that illness interrupted and permanently altered the plans you had for your family? Has a divorce you never wanted radically changed your circumstances? Disappointment works in our lives like a wedge. And if we trust in our own skills, in our own abilities, in our own counsel, in our own wit to get us through that life, then we're setting ourselves up for disappointment as well. Have you ever taken something into your own hands and it didn't work out too well? Have you ever been overconfident and it worked against you? Disappointment. And yes, even in ministry, there's disappointment. It can act as a wedge to sever our connection with God. You say, well, how? Well, there's disappointment that can be experienced. There's a lot of joy, but there can be disappointment in ministry. Have you ever come this close to seeing a person make a decision for Jesus to become a part of his remnant? And then at the last, they turn, and that's it. No more. Don't want anything else to do with it. It can be bitter. It can be incredibly disappointing. But the psalmist said, though we sow in tears, we will one day reap in joy. And that's the encouragement we have. And we even have the privilege of seeing some of the wonderful fruit of our ministry even now. I'm not talking about the pastors. We're all involved in ministry, aren't we? If we're a child of God, we're all involved in ministry, right? Surely, yeah. But there can be disappointment. And it can be bitter at times. But there's also a lot of joy that comes with it.
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4: 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In this program, we want to encourage you in your Christian faith by showing how scientific evidence supports the Bible, particularly the Genesis account. The book of Genesis lays the foundation for all matters addressed in the rest of the Bible: the nature of God, his sovereignty in creation, man's purpose, sin, marriage, family, and why we need a Savior are all introduced and explained in Genesis. When we see that the first and most foundational book of the Bible can be trusted in all matters, including science, it builds confidence in the rest of the inspired Word all the way to Revelation. On today's show, we'll hear from Dr. Jake Hebert, physicist and research associate with the Institute for Creation Research. Here's Dr. Hebert.
5: A lot of Christians wonder about the subject of an ice age. Was there an ice age or ages in Earth history? If so, how many were there, and how do they fit into biblical history? Well, there's very good geological evidence that there was at least one ice age. When glaciers retreat, they leave behind certain geological features, things like moraines, glacial debris, things like that. But we also see these features at much lower latitudes where today there are no glaciers. And so that's a very strong argument that glaciers once were much larger than they are today. So today the ice covers about 10% of Earth's land surface, but there are good reasons to believe that at least 30% of Earth's land surface was once ice. Now, this may surprise a lot of people, but secular scientists have a very hard time explaining an ice age. Now, you might be surprised to hear that because they're always talking about this ice age or that ice age or this ice age so many millions of years ago. But this is something they really have a hard time explaining. Now, the one theory that's become extremely popular in recent years is called the Milankovitch or astronomical theory of ice ages. And basically, this theory involves the fact that secular scientists believe that the solar system is billions of years old. And currently, Earth's axis, its rotational axis, is tilted at about 23.5 degrees. But that tilt of that axis is slowly changing over time, very, very slowly. And the shape of the Earth's orbit is very slowly changing. And the Earth's axis is slowly wobbling. And because secular scientists believe the solar system is billions of years old, they feel free to run the numbers backwards, if you will, and to calculate those motions backwards hundreds of thousands and even millions of years into the past. And as a result of those very subtle motions, you get variations in the way that sunlight is distributed on the Earth, both with latitude and with season. And most of them think that the sunlight falling on the northern high latitudes, that's what's important, because that's where you have the big ice sheets. And so they think when you have more summer sunlight falling on those northern high latitudes, the ice sheets retreat. The ice gets smaller and you have a warmer period, what they would call an interglacial. And then there are times where there's less of that summer sunlight falling on those northern high latitudes. And so they think the ice expands, it gets bigger, and you get an ice age. And so in a nutshell, that's what they think is the triggering mechanism for ice ages. One of the big problems with this theory is that these are very subtle changes in the amount of sunlight, the way the sunlight is distributed, and it's hard to see how that by itself could cause an ice age or ages. And so they have to invoke these other mechanisms to amplify these subtle changes in order to get this to work, but they really haven't pinned down what those other mechanisms are. And I have been studying this subject for quite some time, studying the way that secular scientists date the seafloor sediments and the ice cores, and I've been studying the way that the astronomical theory plays a big role in that. And one of the main reasons that people have become so convinced of this theory is because of an iconic paper that was published in the journal Science in 1976. It's called The Pacemaker of the Ice Ages. One thing that I found that's a problem with this paper is that the reason they became convinced that this theory was correct was because the secular scientists examined these chemical wiggles in these sediment cores, these deep sea sediment cores that had been extracted from the Indian Ocean. And so those wiggles seem to be telling a story about climate change, if you will, and that seemed to agree with the Milankovitch theory. Well, one of the things that I found out is that when they did their analysis, they excluded nearly a third of the data from the second core. And their justification for doing so, if you ask me, seems pretty flaky. But an even bigger problem, one that's even more shocking, and I think many people don't realize this, not even most scientists, but in order to get those results, they had to use an age for the most recent magnetic reversal that they themselves no longer accept as valid. Now, there have been times when Earth's magnetic field has flipped in the past. Creation scientists believe this happened during the Genesis flood, and there is a very strong evidence that these reversals occurred very rapidly, evidence that the secular scientists themselves have found, but nevertheless, they claim that these reversals happened hundreds of thousands and even millions of years ago. But when they did this analysis, they claim that that reversal happened 700,000 years ago. Well, it turns out they no longer believe that. They now claim that it's 780,000 years ago. And so I'm wondering to myself, I wonder what would happen if we were to go back, redo the calculations exactly the same way, but using this new number. But that raises a question. Well, how do you explain an ice age? If there's strong evidence for an ice age, how do you explain it? And we want to talk about that in our second segment.
6: 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Here's Dr. Hebert.
5: So, if there is strong geological evidence that there was an ice age, but the secular theories don't work, how do Christians explain an ice age? Well, the Genesis flood gives us a very powerful, convincing mechanism for explaining an ice age. And this theory was worked out by creation scientist Mike Ord a number of years ago, and we can't do justice to his model in this short radio segment, but we can give you a quick overview of his model. And so I've come up with an acrostic to help people remember the key points, and that acrostic is HEAT, H-E-A-T. And the H stands for hot oceans, because during the Genesis flood, you're going to have enormous amounts of seafloor spreading, you're going to have a lot of volcanic activity, and that is going to significantly warm the oceans. We're talking around 10 degrees Celsius, maybe more. And as a result of those hot oceans, you're going to get a lot of evaporation from the oceans. So the E stands for evaporation. That evaporation is going to put much more moisture into the atmosphere. And so you're going to get a lot more precipitation, including more snow at high latitudes and elevations. And so what that's going to do is that's going to start resulting in the formation of these thick ice sheets. Now, in order to get ice sheets to form, you need the snow and ice not to melt during the summer. So how does that work? Well, one way to get that to happen is to have more snowfall, which is going to be provided by the evaporation from these hot oceans. But you also need cooler summers. That's obvious, right? If you don't want the snow and ice to melt during the summers have to be cooler. So how do you get that? Well, during the flood, particularly toward the end of the flood, you're going to have an enormous amount of volcanic activity. And that volcanic activity is going to continue sporadically for many years afterward. It's not going to come to a screeching halt once Noah and his family get off the ark, because the earth is still reeling from this cataclysm. And these volcanic eruptions are going to put many aerosols up into the atmosphere, and those aerosols are going to reflect sunlight and give you a cooling effect. And we know from observations, when we've had some recent large volcanic eruptions, you get this cooling effect, and that cooling effect is greatest during the summer and autumn months. So these aerosols will give you the cooling you need to keep the snow and ice from melting. And so you will have a layer of snow from the previous winter, and then it doesn't melt during the summer. And the next winter, you get some more snow, and it doesn't melt the following summer. And then the next winter, you get still more snow. And so eventually, you have this snow and ice building up, and you get these thick ice sheets. Now, you may be thinking to yourself, well, that sounds fairly straightforward. And in a way, it is. So why do secular scientists have such a problem with this? Well, because you need something truly catastrophic to get this to work. Warming the oceans by that much would require an enormous amount of energy. And of course, with something like the flood, that could certainly provide the energy for it. But since they don't believe in the flood, they're left without a mechanism for getting those kind of temperatures for the ocean. And there's another problem, another reason that they have trouble explaining this, and that involves the volcanoes. You see, both creation and secular scientists recognize that there have been enormous amounts of volcanic activity in Earth history, volcanic eruptions that dwarf anything we see today. So if everybody knows that, and if everybody agrees, because we know, we've seen this happen, that these volcanic eruptions, particularly explosive volcanic eruptions, can cause this global cooling, well, why can't secular scientists make better use of these volcanic eruptions in explaining an ice age? And it's because of the final element of our acrostic, and that's T. It's time. You see, you need a short time scale to get this to work. Because the secular scientists believe that these volcanic rings are separated by thousands and even millions of years, the cooling effect is so diluted over time that it doesn't do anything. So in order for this to work, those volcanic eruptions have to occur close together in time, and for that, you need the short biblical time scale. So you see, that's how this works. That's an overview of how the Bible explains an ice age.
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7: Days to natural blood pressure control, the no pressure solution. There is no question about exercise's blood pressure lowering powers. However, what is problematic is harnessing exercise's capabilities. Along these lines, we've learned some secrets from indigenous peoples. Consider Native Americans. Before European contact, they didn't need parks, swimming pools, or fancy health clubs in order to keep fit. Exercise was simply part and parcel of their daily life. They were an active people. Their example speaks to us today. Often I'm asked, how much should I exercise? However, the better question is, how often should I exercise? And the answer to that latter query is simply, daily. The single most important thing you can do is establish the habit of exercising on a daily basis. Although in most cases, more exercise increases the blood pressure benefits, making exercise a regular habit is paramount. Once the practice of daily exercise is ingrained, you can always ramp up how much exercise you do. Here's another reason why I first encourage my patients to make a daily exercise commitment rather than committing to a specific amount. For sedentary people with heart disease risk factors, remember high blood pressure is one of them, recommending an arbitrary amount of exercise is a potential prescription for trouble. Although as a physician I've made many specific exercise prescriptions in the context of personalized cardiovascular evaluations, I will never have the opportunity to do that for most of you. So, for now, focus on making exercise a part of your daily routine. Along these lines, consider another set of questions. Are you wondering if you're going to eat today? Are you right now wrestling with a decision as to whether you should fast for the next 24 hours? Possibly, but more than likely you at least have tentative plans for your meals today, although you might opt to fast for a day. If you're like most of us, on any normal day, it's a given that you are going to eat. How many of you are wondering if you're going to sleep this evening? I'm not talking about struggling with insomnia, but rather about whether or not you plan to try to get some shut-eye after nightfall. Sure, on rare occasions you might choose to stay up all night. Perhaps you're dealing with a deadline. A family emergency might occasion an all-night car ride. However, if you're like most of us, on any normal day, it's a given that you are going to sleep. Where I'm going with this line of questioning is perhaps already transparent. I'm arguing that just as eating and sleeping are givens when it comes to daily living, so should exercise be.
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In 1529, the Second Diet of Spires convened right here. The first was in 1526, which gave each state full liberty in religious affairs. In 1529, all the German princes gathered here, along with representatives of the church. The church's desire was to crush out the heresy of the Reformation, first by peaceable means, but using full force if needed. One thing that was proposed was a halt on conversion. The states that sided with the Reformation would stay that way, and the ones that did not would stay as they were. If this edict was to be enforced, then the Reformation could not be extended where it was not yet known. Neither could it be established on a solid foundation where it had started. The key issue at stake was liberty of conscience. As they met to discuss what they would do with this proposal, key issues for the world lay on the table. Did Rome have the right to coerce conscience and forbid free inquiry? As they looked back at the recent history and saw the great sacrifice that many had made to get to this point, and they contrasted this with the major restriction on civil liberties that was proposed, the princes said, "Let us reject this decree. In matters of conscience, the majority has no power." They saw the state's role was to protect liberty of conscience, and that this was also the limit of its role in religious matters. In their response, they used the word protest, and it's from here where we get the term Protestantism today. But it's important for us to understand the background of that term to know what a Protestant truly is. They said that the principles contained in this protest contained the essence of Protestantism. They opposed the abuse of man in two areas of faith. Firstly, the intrusion of the civil magistrate, and secondly, the arbitrary authority of the church. Instead of this, Protestantism puts the power of the conscience above the civil magistrate and the authority of God's word over the visible church. They rejected civil power in divine things, encouraging people, as in the book of Acts, to obey God rather than man. They understood that it was the role of the state to protect civil liberties and not to prescribe religious actions to the masses. In our day and age, there is a wide departure from this great Protestant principle, the Bible and the Bible only as the rule of faith and duty. There is a need for us to have the same unswerving adherence to the Word of God as was manifested at this crisis of the Reformation. Had these princes buckled under pressure and sought to enjoy the success they had achieved thus far in order to secure favor with the authorities, the movement would have been destroyed. They understood that there were greater issues at hand, and believers around the world since that time have enjoyed the benefits of their resolute stand. While the name of Martin Luther is well known throughout the world, and the name of these princes is much less known, their place in history is nonetheless vital. May we truly understand what it means to be a Protestant, the authority of God's word, and the power of the conscience in religious matters.

0: Today's Staying Vertical segment comes from the devotional book, Color My World with Love. It was written by Peggy Curtis Harris and is entitled, Thinking Right. Peggy's theme text comes from Isaiah chapter 65, verse 24, Good News Translation. Even before they finish praying to me, I will answer their prayers. Teresa writes, In my insurance business, sometimes people tell me interesting stories. Here's one that I thought might be an inspiration for you. After I helped this woman take care of her business needs one day, Rhonda, I will call her, told me this personal experience. For years, Rhonda had felt financial pressures and let her credit rating slip because she was afraid that if she paid one bill, there wouldn't be enough money for other things. It became a habit to think of herself as poor and not able to have things in her life that others have. As Rhonda struggled through life day after day, she found herself murmuring and complaining. Her siblings had all been able to purchase homes and told her she should too. But Rhonda thought that would be impossible. She was living with a poverty mindset. One day Rhonda was reading in her Bible about the children of Israel and suddenly saw that she was just like them in their complaining. Something had to change. She was tired of living with her negative, poverty-oriented mindset, so she began to pray. And God opened her eyes. Rhonda suddenly remembered years before, her father had set up a trust fund for her and one for her son. When Rhonda asked a friend, a real estate agent, if this trust fund could be converted to use as the down payment on a house, she was told, Well, yeah, that's done all the time. So the house hunting began. Finally, Rhonda's family found a lovely townhouse they could afford. To their delight, there was money left over for insurance and even some new furniture. After going to settlement and getting moved to her new home, Rhonda recalled the promise of Isaiah 65:24 and realized that God had answered her desperate prayer long before she had even thought to ask. Have you found what it is that you should ask God for? He may have already answered your prayer and is just waiting for you to ask. With God, nothing is impossible, and He does want to give His children good things. Ask Him today to show you what it is that He has prepared for you. That concludes Peggy Curtis Harris's devotional entitled, Thinking Right. And this is Carolyn Sutton for Staying Vertical.
1: This is Healthy Living, featuring Dr. Ken Cooper, founder of the Cooper Aerobic Center in Dallas, Texas. We all know that exercise has tremendous benefits, but according to a new study, excessive exercise might have an impact on a blood level called C-reactive protein. Here's Dr. Cooper.
2: We talk about using exercise and practice of preventive medicine. Is more better? Not necessarily. In fact, more may be dangerous to the extent that you are straining, not training. An article recently published looked at Boston Marathoners and looked at 55 runners average age 47.6 years. They looked at them following the 26.2-mile run, and one thing they discovered was an increase of the C-reactive protein 4 hours after the conclusion of the race. Have you heard about C-reactive protein? Some people feel it's the next major coronary risk factor, along with high blood pressure, high cholesterol, and cigarette smoking. We're not saying that those runners are increasing the risk of heart attacks, but perhaps they would be if they ran too much, if it does increase the C-reactive protein. But we know we can bring the C-reactive protein back to normal fairly rapidly by using high doses of vitamin E, by using aspirin, and by using the statin drugs used to lower cholesterol. So I'm not saying you runners shouldn't be running marathons, but I'm saying based upon this study, you better be taking some vitamin E, or you better be taking a statin drug or some aspirin along with it.
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1: 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What are those rules?
2: All right, the first rule is what we call give every dollar a job. You prioritize. You really have to sit down and decide what is most important to you. And then the next 3 rules are all about basically helping you stick to that prioritization. So once you've determined your priorities and you've given every dollar a job, the second rule we say embrace your true expenses. It just means we want you to look ahead and anticipate larger, less frequent expenses and make them monthly expenses. So if you've got a vacation that is $300 3 months from now, that's a monthly bill for $100. The third rule is, I can't believe we have to make this a rule, but we tell people you can change your budget if you'd like. So if you get new information, if you find out the in-laws are coming and they have a big family and they're going to eat you out of house and home, then you would adjust your grocery budget. And then finally, the fourth rule is fairly unique for us, but we say that we want you to age your money. So you want to get to a point where you're spending money that you earned at least 30 days ago. And it just gets people away from the financial edge. It helps them not be so stressed, helps them sleep a little better, and it helps them avoid that nasty cycle of timing bills to paychecks and when is this payday coming and when will that bill be paid. You get rid of all of that stress and you just live a month ahead.
1: Jesse, those are really great insights, and I know they'll be helpful to help our listeners as they move forward teaching their children how to manage their money. And until next time, I'm Mike Smith.
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3: Let not your heart be troubled. Ye believe in God, believe also in me. In my Father's house are many mansions. If it were not so, I would have told you. I go to prepare a place for you. And if I go and prepare a place for you, I will come again and receive you unto myself, that where I am, there ye may be also.
4: If you open any cell in your body, a cell, and unwind the DNA, it's 6 feet tall.
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4: And here's the thing, embedded in that DNA is a 4-letter chemical alphabet that spells out the precise assembly instructions for every protein out of which you're made. 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
4: And it's just, there is more information, there are more words in every cell in your body than in 200 years of the Sunday New York Times. In every cell in your body. And the question is, where did that come from?
5: Hear more evidence from Lee that God is real when you stop by FamilyMinute.org.
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8: Now a look at your morning weather on Bakersfield Christian Talk Radio. Hazy sunshine today with a high near 81 and lows around 60. Sunny tomorrow with a high of 85 and lows around 62. For your Sunday, sunny with a high near 92 and lows around 65. And for Monday, partly sunny with a high near 88 and lows around 65. That's your morning weather on Bakersfield Christian Talk Radio.
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9: The power of persistence. Luke chapter 18, starting in verse 1 and reading to verse 8. Luke chapter 18, starting in verse 1, reading to verse 8. And here is what the Bible says. One day, Jesus told his disciples a story to show how they should always pray and never give up. There was a judge in a certain city, he said, who neither feared God nor cared about people. A widow of that city came to him repeatedly, saying, "Give me justice in this dispute with my enemy." The judge ignored her for a while, but he finally said to himself, "I don't fear God or care about people, but this woman is driving me crazy. I'm going to see that she gets justice because she is wearing me out with her constant requests." Then Jesus said to her, "Learn a lesson from this unjust judge. Even he rendered a just decision in the end. So don't you think God will surely give justice to his chosen people who cry out to him day and night? Will he keep putting them off? I tell you, he will grant justice to them quickly. But when the Son of Man returns, how many will he find on the earth who have faith?" Who says amen to God's word today? What a beautiful, beautiful text. The power of persistence. Luke loves parables. Luke has the highest parable count in all of the Gospels, especially as compared to Matthew and Mark. Luke has 24 of them, 18 of which are unique. Now, I got a little fun fact for you. There is one Bible book that has no parables, and that is John. Did you know that? Fun fact. A parable is a moral or religious story using short and simple intended to illustrate a moral or religious lesson. That's a parable. Jesus often uses parables in his writings because they have a way of simplifying the complex so that even people of below average intelligence can understand. And I'm so glad that Jesus is willing to do this for me, because I recognize that sometimes I don't easily understand spiritual things. So it's nice that Jesus finds a way to dumb it down for me so that I will understand. In fact, I've been understanding parables since I was a kid, largely because Jesus is simplifying it for me. Isn't that a wonderful thing? The Bible is true when it says, "The fear of the Lord is the beginning of wisdom." That means that we don't know it, that Jesus uses parables to make things plain for people like you and me. If you believe that, say amen today. So on this day, Jesus wants to encourage his men about the hardships that they will face in the not-so-distant future. He wants them to know that even though they will face difficult times, they should always pray and not lose heart. Jesus knows what is in the heart of man, and he knows how easily we become discouraged and disheartened. So he says, "I want to preempt that by telling them this is going to happen and by making sure they are prepared." He knows that we can burn hot with passion for his particular thing one minute, and then one little thing could happen and all of a sudden we're ice cold about that same thing. Jesus knows how easily we accept discouragement and defeat. Jesus knows what's at stake for his men, so he prepares them with this parable to say, "Always pray and never give up."

helplessness in our current circumstance. Just like the widow, we are all doomed unless we ourselves get tied to a man, the man, Jesus the Christ. Who says amen to that today? If we are hooked up with him, we have absolutely nothing to fear, for he has already died and will never die again, so we can't be widowed. We are all the widow in the story. Like that widow, we do not have much in our favor. And according to the parable, this widow really didn't have much. All she had was her justice and her persistence. That's it. She was persistent in her quest of the unjust judge, and it paid off for her in the end. And Jesus is saying to us that we should be more like this widow. In other words, Christians give up too easily. Anything can deter us, and sometimes I think that's a shame. In fact, sometimes it seems like we don't really believe that we serve an all-powerful and all-knowing and all-loving God. We need to learn to be persistent in our prayers, just like this widow. What does persistent mean? Here's a definition for you. Continuing firmly or obstinately in a course of action in spite of difficulty or opposition. Are you obstinate in your prayers? Do you continue no matter what? Continuing firmly and obstinately in a course of action in spite of difficulty or opposition. Let me illustrate it this way. A drip of water may seem to be a very minuscule thing. You know, water dripping from a faucet or something like that. Maybe dripping in a cave or a cavern. That doesn't seem like it's that big of a deal. It seems pretty weak. Well, I remember recently I was having trouble sleeping. And you ever sat up late at night, you can't go to sleep, and all of a sudden it seems like your ears can hear just about everything. I don't know how, but somehow my ears picked up the dripping from the faucet in the bathroom that is attached to our bedroom. And it was keeping me up. And it seemed like it was getting louder and louder, like bursting my eardrum almost. It was terrible. That little tap that really has no power at all had enough power to keep me up at night.

Jesus is saying, we got to be more like this widow. We may not think much of ourselves. We may not think we have much influence, that nobody listens to us. But guess what? There is one who always listens, and his name is God. And sometimes he doesn't want you to give up. So stop quitting. Give it your all, especially during this season of giving. Beloved, persistent godliness has enormous power, just like that drip of water, even in small increments. So don't stop praying. Don't stop reading God's word. Don't stop serving God. It may not seem like it's having an effect at all, but if you are persistent with it, you will see that it builds up over time, and you'll be surprised how far your small little acts can actually go. Don't give up. Because we will not give up just because it's hard and uncomfortable and because we don't like it. We will not turn our backs on God, not now. We will seek him daily, even more than we did before, because our persistence with him builds us up and makes us stronger. In our weakness, we will find his strength, and we will endure until the end. It may not seem possible now, with all the things that we have to face, but I'm here to tell you that God rewards godly persistence. We must be persistent. We must be determined. We must not give up. Our second point. Look at verses 4 and 5, still in Luke chapter 18. The Bible says, the judge ignored her for a while, but finally he said to himself, I don't fear God or care about people, but this woman is driving me crazy. I'm going to see that she gets justice because she is wearing me out with her constant requests. Here is our second point. Ready for it? Our persistence can impact the ungodly. Did you know that? Verse 5 says, this woman is driving me crazy. Now, the Greek here is very interesting, and it's actually difficult to translate because the scholars say the phrase literally means strike under the eye, give a black eye to. Commentators agree that the meaning is figurative, so don't say that I told you to give somebody a black eye. I'm not telling you to actually punch somebody. That's not what I'm saying. But giving someone a black eye in this context is slightly different. It is figurative. In their culture, when one's face is blackened, it means simply to suffer shame. In other words, the request of this widow, because it was for just action, brought shame to the unjust judge if he would not comply. Very important to understand. So that even ungodly people are capable of making good and just decisions when they are needled by the people of God. So keep it up. Don't stop petitioning for them to make the just and right decision. Give them a godly black eye. When you know that that's what God's will is and that it must be done, you will not hesitate to make that thing clear, even to the ungodly person. Don't be scared. Give them a godly black eye. Godly people can still have influence over the ungodly and the unjust. That's the power of persistence. You know who understands this? You know who understands this full well? The advertising agencies in our world. They understand this concept very well. Do you realize that if I were to start that you've heard before from a commercial, you could finish that sentence because of this concept of persistence. You understand that? I'll give you a couple of examples right now. If I were to say to you, 15 minutes can save you, you might say 15% or more on car insurance. You know that because you see it all the time on the Geico commercials, right? How about this one? Every kiss begins with K. You know that one too, right? How in the world? Every kiss begins with K? What in the world? Here's another one. This is old, from way back when I was a kid. The best part of waking up is Folgers in your cup. Look, we don't even drink coffee. We haven't. We don't even drink. We know that commercial. They understand in the advertising agency,

0: the power of persistence. Now, it's funny because it's so bad that they make it so that they know that during a basketball game or a football game that you're watching, that when the commercials come, you get up from your couch and you go over to your refrigerator to get something to eat. So you know what these commercials do? They turn up the volume. You ever notice that your volume is on a certain level and all of a sudden the commercial comes on and it's way louder than the TV show you were just watching? That's because they know you're going to get up and go somewhere else. They want to make sure you're able to hear their message in your ear, even while you're going to get some chips, because they understand the power of persistence. Now, I'm going to tell you what's funny. There's this thing that was passed. The U.S. Senate successfully passed what's called the CALM Act, C-A-L-M. Here's what it stands for, Commercial Advertisement Loudness Mitigation Act. They passed it successfully a few years ago to limit the volume of TV commercials. They did that. Now, I want to know, do you think that CALM Act is going to stop the advertising agencies from getting that message into your head? Absolutely not. They're going to find some other way to get it in, even though they can't turn up the volume on your TV, because they understand the power of persistence. Here's my problem with us as Christians. We serve an almighty, all-loving, and all-knowing God, and yet we give up at the first sign of a problem. But there are worldly people who, for money and whatever it is they're trying to get, will figure out how important persistence is, and they'll use it to their advantage. And here we are as Christians, sitting back saying, I'll just give up, no big deal, it's not going to happen, it's not going to happen for me, so I'm done. That's crazy to me. It makes absolutely no sense. How is it that the world can be so far ahead of us on this? This is why Jesus tells the parable to his men this way, because he knows how easily we give up. And it should not be that way. How come we don't understand this? Why do we allow other people to drown us out so that God's way is not perceived in the world? We have the power to get God's word into people's minds simply by being persistent and not silent about it. We have that power. God wants us to give our all of our effort to his cause, not to give up so early. We have an obligation as the people of God, because God wants us to be a sounding board and a mouthpiece for his justice in the earth. We must speak up because our words have a lasting effect even on the ungodly. You believe that? Say amen today. Persistence matters. That widow in our story understood it. And Jesus says, we got to be like that widow. It may be the only thing we have that's actually to our credit is our justice and our persistence. But let those things be. Let's not let those things die. I hear people say this all the time. I hear them say, there's no point in saying anything because nothing's going to change. You just heard it recently, probably in this voting cycle. You know, my vote doesn't count. We say that kind of stuff all the time. But that's not the attitude that the widow from this parable had. She could have been discouraged by the response of the unjust judge the first time, but she did not. She didn't get discouraged. She kept coming back. And the Bible says, he neither feared God nor cared about people. Do you understand what that means? Some people don't fear God, but they at least care about people. The Bible says this guy didn't care about people or God. And yet, just to get this lady out of his face, he said, okay, I'm going to give her justice. God's will done in the earth because of our persistence. We can impact even the ungodly. All right, last one. Verses 6 through 8, still Luke 18, verses 6 through 8. Bible says, then the Lord said, learn a lesson from this unjust judge. Even he rendered a just decision in the end. So don't you think God will surely give justice to the chosen people who cry out to him day and night? Will he keep putting them off? I tell you, he will grant justice to them quickly. But when the Son of Man returns, how many will he find on the earth who have faith? Here's our last point. Point number 3. We must be persistent in believing that God is just. Now, this is important, and I think probably very difficult to actually understand in this particular time, because I believe that we are living in a time where it's very difficult for us to believe that God's actions are just. And that's because sometimes when it happens to us, we judge whether or not something is just or not by how it makes us feel. So if it hurts, if it bothers us, if it's uncomfortable, and I'm in it for a long time, I start questioning, how in the world can a just God just allow this to happen? In fact, does he even know what's going on? Is he sleeping? Is he involved in my life at all? What I'm saying to you is, we have to start with the presupposition that God is just. I want to remind you, it's impossible for God to do something unjust because God is just. That's who he is. So we define it by what he does. Maybe we don't understand it at the time, but by the way, the Bible tells us we'll understand it better by and by. When we get to heaven and we start seeing God unfold for us, why he allowed things to happen the way he did, it will all make sense because he has infinitely more information than we have. He sees the end from the beginning. And ultimately what he wants for us is to be saved. And so in this moment, it might not feel good, but if it adds to my salvation, it's for my good. So we have to start realizing justice is defined by God's actions. We don't look at what he does and try to wonder whether or not he acted justly. We start with the presupposition that God is just. And this is the very point that Jesus is making here in Luke, and he's trying to encourage us in the story. Remember, we're the widow. In this parable, Jesus Christ makes his point not by comparing God to the unjust judge, but by drawing a contrast. Can you see the contrast? Our God has nothing in common with this judge in the parable. Nothing. They're the polar opposites of each other. The Bible says the unjust judge didn't care about God or people. And we know for a fact that he cares about us. He sent his only son to die for us. What greater love is there than that? So the contrast is being drawn. Our God is the exact opposite of this judge. And yet the judge makes the right decision in the end. It takes him a long time, but he makes the right decision. The fact that they're diametrically opposed to one another, and yet the bad guy does the right thing in the end, should tell us something. Namely, if the unrighteous judge gave the widow justice, how much more will our God of love do the same for us? And how much more quickly? This is what Jesus wanted his disciples to see that day. If a person of such an infamous character as this judge could yield to the pressing and continual solicitations of a poor widow for whom he felt nothing but contempt, how much more ready would God be, who is infinitely good and infinitely merciful and who loves us in the tenderest manner, how much more will he give us the salvation to those who diligently seek him? How much more? Jesus will give us victory even though we seem to suffer. So don't stop praying. Don't give up. Don't give in. Don't get discouraged. Don't be defeated. Even though it seems like the devil has the upper hand, remember, he knows he's a defeated foe. He already knows. We've already overcome. We've already won. Victory is ours through Jesus Christ our Lord. Who says amen to that today? So that's it. Prayerful persistence is a godly virtue. Our persistence can impact even the ungodly. And we must be persistent in believing that God is just. You believe the word of God today? If you believe it, raise your hand right now. If you know you have no ability to keep it on your own, but you want to invite Jesus to help you, raise your other hand right now. Now look up and say, I surrender. Praise the Lord.
1: 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We hope the episode shared today has been uplifting. For further information about our program and speakers, please contact us at 1-800-617-WORD. That's 1-800-617-9673. Until next time, remember to keep Jesus, the true word of life, by your side.
2: 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Hello, this is Chuck Swindoll. You see, you need help with the sin nature inside your child. And that help comes only from Jesus Christ. 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Teach spiritual things in your own home. Lead your own child to faith in Jesus Christ.
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4: This is John MacArthur. Please join me for today's Portraits of Grace. When you received Jesus Christ as your Lord and Savior, you became a new creation and your life began to center on Him rather than yourself. The Holy Spirit began to transform your attitudes and your actions. As a result, you started pursuing God's glory instead of worldly pleasures. But I must admonish you, just as Paul did to the Corinthians, test yourselves to see if you're really in the faith. Examine yourselves. Don't ever be deluded about your relationship with Christ. Did those changes really take place? Do you now have a living hope? Are you fixed on a glorious eternal inheritance? Has your life changed? Be sure your faith is real. That's the most important issue of all. This is John MacArthur encouraging you to live as Portraits of Grace.
5: In the year 1831, biologist Charles Darwin began a fateful journey on the HMS Beagle. On that journey, Darwin formulated the controversial theory of evolution, which has impacted society down to this day.
6: Our goal is to punch holes in that theory, so I'd like to welcome you to
7: Sink the Beagle.
8: Fire one, Captain.
9: Way to go, Stan. Love it. Nice shot.
10: Pretty good accuracy for an ancient man like myself. I am Stan Hudson.
9: And I'm John Kurlinski, welcoming you to another fun-filled episode of
10: Sink the Beagle, where we take a lighthearted look. Because we are lighthearted, wired for these sorts of things. We look at scripture and science, and we look at issues of creation, evolution, how we got here, where we're going, and today we're talking about how we got here, maybe, or where Grandpa came from.
9: Or where some people think Grandpa came from, because everywhere you go from, well, there was a predecessor. Everywhere in every line, there's always a genealogy, whether we like them or not, genealogies happen.
10: Ancestry and all that.
9: If they didn't happen, you wouldn't happen.
10: That's right. We all got coats of arms for a few bucks, and that's all where we came from. No, not that. Okay.
9: Well, okay.
10: We'll talk back a little further than that.
9: In actually, fact, what's been making the news a little bit lately in the scientific world for the last few years? There's another one that has come up, another missing link.
10: Ooh, finally. We got this settled, do we?
9: Every missing link starts with a leap of fantasy.
10: Oh, there is a pattern here. And the most recent one that we want to talk about today on Sink the Beagle is finding the little lady of Flores.
9: Oh, where was she? Was she baking?
10: She was in Indonesia, just resting comfortably
9: for
10: about 18,000 years ago.
9: Long ago. That little lady.
10: And they dug her up, and she was a little lady.
9: Oh, a fossil find on the island of Flores in the Indonesian island chains. Little lady, and she was considered a hobbit.
10: Well, she was about 3 feet tall, and she had a very small head. And
9: her dad's name was Frodo.
10: Frodo. Yes, exactly right. The Hobbit lady. And it was a sensational headline. And, of course, they said, here's yet another one of those missing links. This will start to fill in the picture.
9: And they started painting the pictures and putting them in the magazines and saying that little people were here and we actually have grown bigger.
10: Yes, can National Geographic be far behind or Nature or Science? Yeah, they weren't, were they?
9: They published, they printed, they helped send the more money there. there.
10: Yes.
9: But what happens usually, Stan? This is not the first time ancient fossil finds have been coming up and proclaiming this or proclaiming that, missing link this, missing link that.
10: Incidentally, why would it every time be the final puzzle piece if they had the puzzle built already? I mean, if the puzzle is done, why is every single find labeled as finally this settles it?
9: Oh.
10: Unless it's not settled.
9: Well, you know what happens if you settle it? No more money for it.
10: No more money, okay.
9: We've proven it. Okay, done. No sense digging that up anymore. Why waste money? Let's work on global hunger or something.
10: Useful. You were suggesting a pattern, John, and that's exactly what we see here, because a sensational find makes it on the media, the news, and everything, and this is like the final thing, and then they actually study it.
9: And says, increasingly, the controversial conclusion is being questioned, that Hobbit question, as an article came out. There's a technical comment is published a few days later,
10: maybe in
9: some science magazine. Mm-hmm. That's, you know, this particular one was published by a scientist named Robert D. Martin, a PhD, Field Museum Provost, and he basically a world-class primatologist, which study of primates, and says the bones in question do not represent a new species at all, he says. There's no new species here.
10: Settle down, everybody.
9: No, chill out, relax. Mm-hmm. A far more likely explanation is the bones belong to a modern human who suffered from microcephaly.
10: Uh-huh.
9: A pathological condition that causes small brain size, often associated with short stature.
10: I find that line kind of funny. Associated with short stature, which is sort of another way of saying, we think we know why they've got kind of a small brain. They're short.
9: They're short. We got a small person here.
10: A small person here.
9: Oh, you mean it wasn't a full-grown adult?
10: No, a small person. And really, that is the science now behind this great study. It's a little person. Settle down. It's not not a missing link. It's not one of the chains of evidence.
9: It's just someone's
10: monkeys
9: small.
10: And people. It's a small person.
9: And it may not have been disease. We don't even know that. But anyway, they want to say, well, there was a lack of resources on the island, and there was selective breeding, and there was this and that. And you know what you come up with? A small person, not a new species, maybe.
10: And you know, this just illustrates it, John, and this is the pattern that we often see of these sensational discoveries, especially in the area of the evolution or so-called evolution of man from monkeys to humans. You know, Darwin did say, despite what sometimes his defenders say, to the contrary, he did say that man was descended from apes. He didn't say that in Origin of Species, but in his next book, Descent of Man, he did talk about how we were supposedly descended from the New World monkeys, or was it Old World monkeys, and that those were our ancestors. And, you know, that's
9: template.
10: Our genealogy.
9: And
10: yeah,
9: since
10: that's
9: we have
10: where
9: the
10: we're
9: template,
10: from.
9: When you keep going back sooner or later, you're going to find little ladies of Flores, or what they used to think was Lucy or somebody else. You know, all these purported links in our chain of ultimate origin from nothing.
10: Well, into tree huggers or something, or at least tree climbers. And, you know, this is in all of our background. We supposedly evolved from apes.
9: And when Darwin predicted this, there was such a urge to go and find these links that they began to do these fanciful crafting of them. And this is nothing new. There was this whole idea of Piltdown Man,
10: right?
9: Which was basically known as a hoax at that time. I mean, it's one thing to find fossils and say it's this and be proven wrong.
10: Right.
9: In this case here, you had out-and-out fraud manufacturing a fossil.
10: Right, that's a little different.
9: That was a little different there from a guy named Wallace.
10: But the thing is, society was ready for it and they wanted to believe it because that was their image of where we came from.
9: And it funded lots of money.
10: Yeah.
9: It funded lots of money and sensationalism and partly Aryanism, too, because the Germans were finding Neanderthal at the same time, showing that maybe primitive man actually develops in Germany, and the British couldn't stand for that.
10: Well, you know, Neanderthal and skeletal remains of an ancient man found in the Neander Valley in Germany proved to be a caveman, and they developed this theory of Neanderthal being sort of a caveman. caveman type guy. They found out that the first bones of this fellow was really a man who had arthritis, and that's why he was bent over a little bit. Other bones they found of Neanderthal walked as straight as anybody else and had actually larger brains than most people today.
9: Yeah, and probably ones that are more developed and more, used. At least used.
10: You know, and he was simply another human, and that's what's going on there. There's not really, even we didn't descend from Neanderthal.
9: No.
10: They
9: took it out of the...
10: Scientists, even evolutionists, don't believe that.
9: And so what you have, basically, is this sort of pattern we've been discussing where, and we always hint at, you know, in some of these cases, you need to follow the dollar trails, because if you're not making finds and you're not making writing anything significant, which is entertaining in the least, you're not going to get organizations and foundations like National Geographic or the National Foundation of Science or whatever supplying you grant dollars to sit around and dig in the dirt.
10: Yeah.
9: And that's where your money comes, and from publishing, that's where your money comes from, because publishers want to sell stuff that's sensational. And so when you come up with something and you call it a hobbit, you know, based on kind of the Lord of the Rings fame that was just coming out at the same time.
10: It was hot.
9: What buzzard luck, you know, to find something about that size that could make Frodo look like he's part of the chain. You know,
10: Frodo great grandpa instead.
9: Yeah. And so this is the kind of realm. And then what happens is the person who finds it makes the splash, it hits the papers, and then they do the research, and after the research is done, debunked time.
10: Debunked. And you know, when you look at the vast area of human evolution that right now that is being purported to be supposedly well established, if you really look at the data, it is very, very weak. And there is no area where more money, he's talking about money, John, has been put into the study of evolution than in the evolution of man. Grants all over the place, funding, you know, newspaper articles, fame, fortune, all of that for people that can please find evidence of human evolution. And when the story is all told, we got a whole bunch of hobbits.
9: A whole bunch of bad hobbits.
10: Bad hobbits.
9: Yeah.
10: And bad
9: science.
10: Shall we say examples or bad candidates, that's what I'm looking for ancestors.
9: You know, and when they couldn't find it in humans, paleontology has gone the other direction. We've commented in the past on other Sink the Beagles about the National Geographic having egg on their face, and they came out with the bird dinosaur tail concocted fossil. You know, they first splashed. They were so quick and eager
10: certain.
9: to splash it in the papers and make the headlines that then later science, after they already published all the glossies and the book was already depressed, so to speak, they come and say, no, that's a forgery.
10: It was a forgery.
9: And it just, again, follows the eagerness of a mentality and the eagerness of a worldview and a mindset that wants to exclude God, creation.
10: That's right.
9: From the picture.
10: That's right.
9: That wants to talk about genealogies that somehow do not involve supernatural things. And we have a torpedo text that we want to show at the end of every genealogy that's worth studying is the best one. If you want to go back and try to find your ancestral links, the best place to go is to somehow you'll find yourself in the book of Luke.
10: And before I read this Luke genealogy, I just want to make comment on one thing that Paul said to a bunch of scientist-oriented people in Athens, where he said that God has made of one blood the entire human race, so everybody shares the following genealogy at some point. And this is from Luke 3, verse 38. It says, and this is Jesus' genealogy, but yours and mine as well. Getting back to the very beginning, the son of Enosh, the son of Seth, the son of Adam, the son of God.
9: So when you're looking for ultimate genealogies and ultimate ancestry, you don't need to clamp on to the Little Lady of Flores as your great-great-great-great-great-bazillion great-grandmother. Mm-hmm. You actually clamp on to a better genealogy, which has you in mind.
10: A divine origin, yes, where God was happy to create us in His image, and He is pleased when we take Jesus' advice, when we address Him as Father.
9: Yes.
10: We can call Him our Abba, our Papa.
9: Our Father.
10: Our Father, which art in heaven.
9: Yes.
10: And in many ways, we are to consider God as our great ancestor.
9: The irony is that the development of our life isn't over, because it says right now we are the children of God, yet we don't know what we're going to be.
10: Oh, boy.
9: In other words, that there was a problem. The Bible acknowledges there's a problem with our human genealogical development.
10: De-evolution.
9: Mm-hmm. And God's going to correct the DNA, and God's going to correct our form one day.
10: Fix the broken parts.
9: And recreate us. And they won't have to be putting together pieces of bones and trying to guess. There'll be no guesswork. We'll be known as we were known.
10: And the Bible, become what God wanted us. Jesus came to save what was lost, and lost was the image of God in man. It had been totally obscured by decades and centuries of sin. And individually, we can say that ourselves. I wonder, when I look in the mirror, can I see images of my Father in heaven in me? Do I look like my dad? I remember you had a lecture that you did on that subject. It included pictures of your dad and your son.
9: Yeah, and they were trying to, if my son went back, what would he find if he kept tracing it back? Would he find? What do you find? Lizard man? What do you find? The Planet of the Apes man?
10: Yeah.
9: What do you find?
10: What do you
9: find? We end up in some pond scum.
10: Yeah.
9: We end up in some pond scum and eventually into nothing.
10: Yeah.
9: Where something became nothing.
10: Well, that's something to celebrate, huh?
9: Or does he go back to a lineage which includes a intended creator and a creation worth living for? Mm-hmm. And that's the lineage we like to promote here, and that's the family photo, so to speak, that we'd like you to look through the photo album someday and trace your genealogy back and know that you were not a random offspring of unintended choice.
10: That's right.
9: But you were truly meant to be a son and daughter of God.
10: And you don't have to get excited when you see these newspaper articles coming out with new discoveries, sensational finds of the missing link. Give it a little time. Just give it a little time. The science will probably debunk that in short order. Your genealogy is not part of that, but it's part of that found in Luke 3. We are children of God.
9: So tune in again to another
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8: 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Let's begin topic 16, Antichrist in the Bible.
11: When it comes to world events, what is happening in the Middle East is probably as explosive as it gets. When it comes to theological issues, the topic of the Antichrist might also be labeled highly explosive. This is definitely one of the most controversial and high-impact subjects found in the Bible. It's one that raises a lot of emotions, and it's also one, I believe, that is filled with misunderstanding and misinterpretation. Of course, we need to pray as we get into this topic, so let's talk to Jesus. Dear God, dear Father in heaven, I pray in the name of Jesus that your Spirit will bless this program of End Time Insights, and that as we study and talk about the Antichrist, that you will guide us and enlighten us. In Jesus' name we pray. Amen. Okay, here we go. The Antichrist. What is this subject really all about? Is it about one person, or is it bigger than one person? Today, when most Christians think about that word, Antichrist, they usually envision one highly intelligent, super sinister, evil man, like a Mr. Sin, who will appear after the rapture. I think of Left Behind, the movie. In this fictitious drama, it calls him Nikolai Carpathia. There's another end-time film series with movies like Apocalypse, Revelation, Tribulation, and Judgment. And in this series, the Antichrist's name is Franco Masaluso. There's another movie called Megiddo, Omega Code 2, which portrays him, and his name in the movie is Stone Alexander, and even has him falling in love until he reveals his true colors as the ultra-wicked incarnation of Satan himself. And so again, let me ask you, when the Bible talks about this word Antichrist, what is it talking about? Are these movies accurate reflections of biblical truth, or is something missing? Well, we're going to find out. It may surprise you, but the word Antichrist itself is not found anywhere in the Bible except for in two little books, and they're both written by the same person, and that was John, and they're found in 1 John and 2 John. The actual word itself, Antichrist, is used 5 times, and they're all in these two books. And what we're going to do in this first installment of this mini-series is we are going to look up these verses and find out what the Bible actually says about this topic. Now, before we actually read from the Bible, let me just give you a little bit of information just in case you are interested. The ministry that I'm involved in, we have put together an entire series dealing with this exact subject of the Antichrist. It's called The Antichrist Chronicles, What Prophecy Teachers Aren't Telling You. I've written a book on this subject, so there is a book, plus we have an audio album that has 12 half-hour programs, and then we've also made this into a TV series that has aired on a variety of Christian networks in the United States and in Canada and overseas. And so we have this available as a video series. It's a beautiful series, high-tech animations, lots of slides and original graphics that help to illustrate the topic. And plus, if you have a DVD player, you might want to get the DVD version, which also has a lot of background information and interviews of the people that were involved in this production. So again, this is the Antichrist Chronicles, What Prophecy Teachers Aren't Telling You. It's available. There is a phone number that you can order it. It's an 800 line, or you can go onto my website. Now, let me also tell you a quick story before we get into this subject from the Bible. I used to hold Bible prophecy seminars all over the country. I did a lot of traveling. And one time I was holding a seminar in Corinth, Mississippi. I landed in the city of Memphis, not too far from Corinth, and I picked up my rental car. I picked up a map from the man that worked there, and I asked him just a quick question, what's the best way to get to Corinth? And he told me, he said, you just go right out here, just go on to Highway 55 and head south, and you'll get to Corinth by and by. And so I had no reason to doubt him. I thought he knew what he was talking about. And so I got in my car and I headed down the highway, 55 heading south, and I thought I was heading toward Corinth. But after about 15 minutes, I heard this sort of an impression inside my mind saying, Steve, you need to check your map. And I resisted that for a little while because I thought I was given the right directions and it was just a straight highway. And I knew it was about 2 hours away, so I kept driving. And finally, after about 10 minutes, this impression was getting louder and louder inside my head. And so I finally grabbed my map and just took a look for myself. And I was horrified to find out that 55 south was going to take me all the way into Jackson, Mississippi, and Corinth was actually dead east on a completely different road, which was Highway 72. So I turned around, went back about 20 minutes, retraced my steps, got on the right highway, headed east, and got to my seminar. And as I've thought about that little interesting experience, it just impresses me with, even though I trusted this man who gave me the map and gave me directions, ultimately I had to check the map for myself. And my point is that there are a lot of prophecy teachers and books and movies and videos and audio tapes that are current in the Christian world that deal with this topic. And we may trust the people that we listen to, we may trust the books we read or the movies that we watch, but ultimately we have to take a look at our map for ourselves, because without looking at the map, which is the Bible, we will most likely end up on the wrong road. So what does the map actually say about the Antichrist? Here we go, let's find out. The very first time the word Antichrist is used is in 1 John chapter 2, verse 18. The Bible says, little children, it is the last time, as you have heard that Antichrist shall come. Even now are there many Antichrists, whereby we know that it is the last time. Now here, John is writing to the early Christians, and he told them that, or he said to them, you have heard that Antichrist shall come. Now here he's talking about what we might call the Antichrist of prophecy. And we'll be talking more about this later, about the beast and about the little horn mentioned in Daniel chapter 7. And the beast is in Revelation. But here, again, John says, you've heard that Antichrist shall come, but then he said, even now are there many Antichrists. Now, when most people think of the word Antichrist, they limit that word to only one person who will come at the end after the rapture. But that's not what the Bible says. The Bible says, even now, and John wrote this 2,000 years ago, are there many Antichrists? In other words, 2,000 years ago, there was more than one, and there were a whole lot of them. And John said, this is how we know that it is the last time. Now, verse 19 is even more amazing. He wrote, they went out from us. Now, he's writing about these many Antichrists, and John said, they went out from us. Now, the word us applied to himself and to the other early Christians in the early Christian church. And what John is basically saying is that these many Antichrists, they don't come from the outside, but they rise up from within the Christian church. And they were really false Christians coming from the inside and leading people astray. So, the very first time the word Antichrist or Antichrists is used in the Bible, John does not apply this to just one super evil Mr. Sin, some half man, half devil, but he applies it to people, many people, that were coming out from within the Christian church in his own day. Okay, now the second verse I want to look at is in the same chapter, verse 22. John wrote, "Who is a liar but he that denieth that Jesus is the Christ? He is Antichrist that denieth the Father and the Son." Now, again, this verse is not talking about one particular person who only comes down at the end, but it's talking about people back then in John's day that were denying Jesus, denying the Father, and denying the Son. Now, in verse 26, John wrote, "These things have I written to you concerning them that seduce you." And this is talking about those many antichrists that they were trying to seduce Christians subtly away from Jesus. Now, if you go to chapter 4, we have our fourth reference in verse 3. John wrote, "Every spirit that confesses not that Jesus Christ is come in the flesh is not of God, but this is that spirit of Antichrist, whereof you have heard that it should come," just like he said in chapter 2, and then he said, "Even now already is it in the world." So here, there is not just an Antichrist, but there is a spirit of Antichrist. John said again, "You've heard that it should come," and then he said, "Even now already is it in the world." So according to John, the spirit of Antichrist has been here for a long, long time. Verse 4 says, "You are of God, little children, and have overcome them, because greater is he that is in you than he that is in the world." Now here John is talking to Christians, and he's saying, "You have overcome them," these many antichrists. So according to this passage, the battle is between true Christians and false Christians who rise up within the church, but who really are not followers of Jesus, and who have, instead of the Holy Spirit, they have the spirit of Antichrist. And it's Christians, true Christians, that must overcome them, not just some final group of people down at the end after we're gone. Okay, now the last verse where the word Antichrist is used is in 2 John chapter, well, there's only one chapter, verse 7. It says, "For many deceivers are entered into the world who confess not that Jesus Christ is come in the flesh. This is a deceiver and an Antichrist." So here 2 John agrees with 1 John. It does not apply that word Antichrist to only one person, but to different people, and John said that they were deceivers and that there were many of them. And so just to summarize what we have found so far from our maps, which is the Bible that points us to heaven, the roadmap that will guide us straight. We've read, according to the Bible, that there is not just one super evil person called the Antichrist in the Word of God. This may be a popular idea, but it's not actually recorded in Scripture. The word Antichrist is used 5 times. It's in 1 and 2 John. John wrote that there are many Antichrists. He said this 2,000 years ago. These Antichrists came out from within the Christian church. They were deceivers that were leading other people astray. The Bible says that there is a spirit of Antichrist that is even now in the world, and it is only true Christians that have the capacity through the power of the Holy Spirit dwelling within them to both discern and to overcome Antichrist by the grace of God. Now, again, I know that this is probably different from what you may have been taught, what you've read, what you've watched in these different Christian movies, but I'm telling you the truth, honestly, friends, there is no Bible text that says that the word Antichrist applies to only one super evil person that will rise up after the rapture. And it's really important in these days of confusion and many different doctrines that we follow our maps, that we follow the Word of God, and that we stay close to Jesus. Again, if you'd like a lot more information on this subject, I've written a whole book called The Antichrist Chronicles, What Prophecy Teachers Aren't Telling You. Our ministry has made this into an audio album. We have it as a video series, and we have it on DVD. And there are whole churches that are using the Chronicles as a prayer meeting series or for home Bible studies. And so go on my website if you'd like, which is www.endtimeinsights.com, and you just might check this out. And we'll be talking a lot more about the beast of prophecy, the little horn in Daniel 7, as we delve deeper into this controversial and tremendously misunderstood subject. As we get to the end of this program, I just want to say that ultimately, the modus operandi of Antichrist and the spirit of Antichrist is to lead you and to lead me away from Jesus Christ. It's ultimately a battle between Christ and Antichrist, and the battle is going on right now inside the church. It's a battle between truth and error, right and wrong, tradition and scripture. And I would really encourage you to pray earnestly, to study your Bibles, and ultimately to have simple faith in the Lord Jesus Christ, because that's what it's all about. We need to have faith in Jesus. We need to have His Holy Spirit in us instead of the spirit of Antichrist. And we need to have discernment so that when we look at these developments around us, where so many movies are coming out and books are being written and websites are talking about Antichrist, that we know what the Bible says. You know, some people think Antichrist might be Mikhail Gorbachev or Bill Gates or Saddam Hussein or Prince Charles, and the list goes on and on. But once we know what the Bible says, we know there is not one single solitary Antichrist, and there is a whole lot more to this subject than meets the eye.
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13: And he spake a parable unto them to this end, that men ought always to pray, and not to faint, saying,
14: There was in a city a judge which feared not God, neither regarded man. And there was a widow in that city, and she came unto him, saying, Avenge me of mine adversary. And he would not for a while. But afterward he said within himself, Though I fear not God, nor regard man, yet because this widow troubleth me, I will avenge her, lest by her continual coming she weary me. And the Lord said, Hear what the unjust judge saith. And shall not God avenge his own elect, which cry day and night unto him, though he bear long with them? I tell you that he will avenge them speedily. Nevertheless, when the Son of Man cometh, shall he find faith on the earth?
15: Lay not up for yourselves treasures upon earth, where moth and rust doth corrupt, and where thieves break through and steal. But lay up for yourselves treasures in heaven, where neither moth nor rust doth corrupt, and where thieves do not break through nor steal. For where your treasure is, there will your heart be also. Thou shalt love thy neighbor as thyself.
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20: Now a look at your morning weather on Bakersfield Christian Talk Radio. Hazy sunshine today with a high near 81 and lows around 60. Sunny tomorrow, with a high of 85 and lows around 62. For your Sunday, sunny with a high near 92 and lows around 65. And for Monday, partly sunny with a high near 88 and lows around 65. That's your morning weather on Bakersfield Christian Talk Radio.
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23: Hi, I'm Cami. 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You can go to awr.org/Bible to watch all previous programs and find some powerful resources for further study. Now, in our previous presentation, The Warning, it was amazing to realize that we really are living in the final moments of Earth's history. God loves us so much that He always first sends a warning to prepare His people for major world events which affect their eternal destiny. And the fact that God is calling for people to be ready for Jesus' return is a powerful reminder of how much God desires a personal relationship with each one of us. I do hope that you will watch every presentation of Unlocking Bible Prophecies to be prepared for that day. Today's presentation, The Way, is a presentation that is shocking to many. The solution to some of the greatest challenges of society were written down in this book, yet it has been readily ignored by the masses. Today we will see some amazing principles of life emerge from the pages of this book. Recently, my video crew and I were in the jungles of the Philippines, caught in the middle of a thunderstorm. I found myself taking shelter under a small thatched covering. I wasn't alone. I was sharing this space with some killers and thieves. Stay tuned for that story. Now let's pray as we study The Way. Heavenly Father, Lord, thank you so much for providing us with biblical answers to know the way back home to you, to return to a perfect garden of paradise, your original plan, Lord. Open our hearts and sharpen our minds to have a deeper understanding of you and your character so that we may vindicate it, Lord, in everything that we do. Lord, we thank you so much again for bringing us all together right now to study your word. In Jesus' precious, powerful name, amen. So why does everyone seem to have different definitions of what's right and wrong, good versus evil? Our first topic together, we studied how the Bible informs us of a war that broke out across heaven. What was this war over? Simple. Lucifer's pride grew into hate for God and his law, which is God's way of doing things, the very principles that heaven lives by. Sin originated with Lucifer in heaven. Now, what is sin? The breaking of God's law. Heavenly beings innately knew God's law, and Lucifer rebelled. Next, he lied and manipulated a third of all the angels to rebel against God's law. And after Satan was cast to planet Earth, he then deceived our first parents into rebelling against God's ways too. Satan has led this rebellion against God ever since. Satan has the greatest motive to distort and twist these truths in any way possible to divert humans from accepting God as their king. All of this rebellion is against God's government, his set of standards, his rules to live by. You could even say his character or his leadership style. So exactly, or what exactly, is God's style of government? Bottom line, it is love and freedom. God illustrates the ultimate love by creating us with free will, allowing us to choose his way or be in opposition to it. We are in constant pull to either follow God's way or rebel against him, to choose right or wrong, choose good versus evil. So what exactly is his way? We don't have to guess. He tells us himself in his holy word, the Bible. The Bible provides some concrete answers. Let's review our theme. If it's in the Bible, I believe it. If it disagrees with the Bible, then it's not for me. Let's look at Exodus 20. Here we find the Ten Commandments. God gave the Ten Commandments to keep us out of bondage. Think of it this way. The first four commandments show our love for God. The last six show our love for our fellow human beings. Let's look at them in sequence. Verse 1. And God spoke all these words, saying, I am the Lord your God, who brought you out of the land of Egypt and out of the house of bondage. So here we can see that God spoke, and all of Israel is listening and acknowledging the fact that God just rescued them from being slaves in Egypt. So what he's about to say next instructs them how to stay free from any bondage and shows them what freedom really is. Let's not forget the unseen battle going on behind the scenes between God and Satan. The devil must have been observing God speaking to the Israelites, and I imagined him cringing when he heard the thundering voice of God review his heavenly principles with the human race. Because these same 10 rules are what he hates, the very thing that he rebelled against in heaven. Plus, if humans follow these laws, it makes Satan's work much more difficult. Now, verse 3. This is commandment number 1. You shall have no other gods before me. When I read that commandment, I sit back and I think, if I was God, king of the universe, and I had just created an incredible planet, and I love my beautiful creation so much that I would do anything and everything for them in the most ideal, ultimate way, I would want my creations to acknowledge me as their God, love me by their own free will, trust me, and enjoy a personal relationship with me. And because I would want to protect my human race, I would desire for them to not be misled by counterfeit gods that I know have no power. Conversely, if I was Satan, I would desire for humans to stay occupied, even obsessed, with anything besides God. And it wouldn't have to be gods of other religions, but anything that could be put in place of God, whether that be riches, fame, position, or even television shows that usurp humans' thoughts and time. Anything to get them off track. Friends, the first commandment shows God pleading with us to love him back without any stumbling block interfering in an intimate relationship with him. He desires that we cherish him and not the things of this world. We are not to have anything in the place of God. He is to be our number one. Now, Exodus 20, verse 4 is commandment number 2. You shall not make for yourself a carved image, any likeness of anything that is in heaven above, or that is in the earth beneath, or that is in the water under the earth. You shall not bow down to them nor serve them. For I, the Lord your God, am a jealous God, visiting the iniquity of the fathers upon the children to the third and fourth generations of those who hate me, but showing mercy to thousands to those who love me and keep my commandments. I can see why God declared it a sin to worship something man-made with material objects. This lowers man's conception of God. If you are bowing down to a stone carving or waxed figure, your mind is not on God above, but instead you're attracted to the creature or created thing rather than to the Creator. As society's conceptions of God lowers, man himself becomes more degraded. In my travels around the world, I witness various multitudes of people paying homage to different images and idols. Many of these idols are broken down, semi-deteriorated, worn, and have no life source. Many of these gods resemble terrifying monster faces and have distorted, disfigured bodies. They are always selfish gods. Isn't it interesting that the living God is selfless and all about pure beauty? This is reflected onto our planet. From gorgeous flowers to breathtaking landscapes, from tropical birds to colorful sunsets. So isn't it interesting that man-made gods of this world are often hideous and grotesque? If I was God's chief rival, that's what I'd do.

worship. So there is no doubt that the enemy of God would mess with who and how we worship. God says, "Don't attempt to come to me through images, because you can't. I have made a direct pathway between you and me. Come to me directly." Satan is constantly endeavoring to attract attention to man in the place of God. He leads the people to look to bishops, to pastors, to professors of theology as their guides, instead of searching the scriptures to learn their duty for themselves. Then, by controlling the minds of these leaders, the devil can influence the multitudes according to his will. Prophecy repeatedly shows this is the very thing that's happening. Also, in this commandment, God calls attention to parents, advising, "If you as a parent choose wrongdoing in your life or make a god of anything in this world, your child witnesses this and is influenced by it. God is warning that your children are likely to follow in your footsteps, so be careful who your God is." He cautions, "If you lessen your time with me throughout your life, it will be their tendency to do the same. So you need to consider that you are influencing how much your great-grandchildren will know me." I love how God ends this commandment. He shows mercy to thousands, to those who love him and keep his commandments. Let's move to verse 7, commandment number 3. "You shall not take the name of the Lord your God in vain, for the Lord will not hold him guiltless who takes his name in vain." Does it matter what comes out of our mouths and how we express ourselves? Yes. God's request here is to respect his name. Our Creator deserves our respect as a sign of our loyalty to him. This commandment not only prohibits false oaths and common swearing, but it forbids us to use the name of God in a light or careless manner. Every unfallen creature of the universe knows that God deserves respect. It is only we that are fallen that seem to think profanity and swearing is okay. Stop and think. God says, "Respect my name." So if I led the rebellion against God, I would tempt people to curse him, as I know it hurts him deeply. So friends, when we uplift God with our words, it pleases him, and I know that's what I want to do. Exodus 20, verse 8. This is commandment number 4. "Remember the Sabbath day to keep it holy. 6 days you shall labor and do all your work, but the seventh day is the Sabbath of the Lord your God. In it you shall do no work, you nor your son, nor your daughter, nor your male servant, nor your female servant, nor your cattle, nor your stranger who is within your gates. For in 6 days the Lord made the heavens and the earth, the sea and all that in them is, and rested the seventh day. Therefore the Lord blessed the Sabbath day and hallowed it." I love this commandment because it is so beautiful and personally needed. Our Creator loved us so much, he knew we would enjoy and need this weekly rejuvenation. This 24 hours is a time of worship with him to celebrate blessings and give thanks. This is an opportunity to bond with our families while making God the center of it all. Now, if I wanted to sabotage God's kingdom, I'd definitely mess with this commandment the most, as it signifies so much. God wants time with humans and a personal relationship with them. So I would do everything in my power to make sure generations forgot the only commandment that God said to remember. And if they did remember something about it, I would distort and twist it. Friends, for me personally, I look forward to keeping this commandment every week because the benefits are not only spiritual, but also physically and mentally rejuvenating. Now, verse 12, commandment number 5. "Honor your father and your mother, that your days may be long upon the land which the Lord your God has given you." I know that when I have not done this in the past, when I disrespected my parents in some way, I felt terrible. Whereas when I treat my parents with love, kindness, and thoughtfulness, I feel so good, not only about them, but about myself. Also, this commandment has a promise for a long life. We are to honor and respect our earthly parents and our Father in heaven. There are lessons we can learn from God.

its nature. I heard a story about a man in India who bought a cow from a neighboring village and brought the cow to his home. The very first night, he noticed that the village dogs began to bark incessantly. They installed a security camera and were surprised at what they saw. They tracked down the original owner of the cow because of the curiosity of the leopard in the photos. They were shocked to find out that the leopard's mother had died when the kitten was only 20 days old. The people came up with an idea to try having the cow care for the baby leopard. And that's exactly what happened. When the kitten grew up, they returned her to the forest, but she did not forget her savior, who nurtured her. No matter where the cow is today, the leopard comes every night to visit her mother. What an example of honoring the one who raised her. Parents are to represent the goodness of God, to shelter their children through the storms of life, and be their rock and support. I know that some of you have been deeply hurt or abused by your earthly parents. So how do you honor them? It is important to remember that our Heavenly Father forgives us, so in turn, He can help us to forgive them. We can pass on the forgiveness that we receive. Plus, this benefits the healing of your own heart. Exodus 20, verse 13, commandment number 6, you shall not murder. If only our world actually followed this seemingly obvious rule, then we wouldn't have to worry about traveling anywhere at any time, day or night. I could go for my power walks without any concern in any neighborhood, in any city of any country. Instead, when I travel to document miracles, many times I have bodyguards or military escorts. Recently, my video crew and I were in the jungle of the Philippines, caught in the middle of a thunderstorm. I found myself taking shelter under a small thatched covering. I wasn't alone. Next to me were my two videographers, a multi-generational family of about 20, plus chickens, dogs, cats, goats, and yes, even a family of pigs. And as we huddled together, Jasleen shared her story with us. She told me about the day that she and her family were eating their breakfast, and suddenly the peace of the morning was shattered by rapid gunfire. Her husband, Antonio, grabbed his assault weapon. He was no stranger to war. As a guerrilla fighter, he and his wife had seen some fierce battles. Now, the constant spray of bullets could mean only one thing. The government soldiers had ambushed them, and there seemed no way of escape. Antonio ran out the front door, and Jasleen grabbed the children and escaped out the back door, making a dash for cover in the jungle. They knew of a secret hiding place there. As a communist rebel fighter herself, Jasleen was more angry than scared by these repeated encounters. Usually she felt no fear at all. As she lay hidden with her children, Jasleen wondered if her husband would survive. They waited for what seemed an eternity, and then the sounds of battle grew distant until finally, all was quiet. When they returned home, they saw Antonio's body being carted off by the government soldiers. That day, Jasleen lost her husband and the children lost their father. Antonio's body was never recovered, and this experience hardened Jasleen's heart even more. How she hated the Philippine Army soldiers. She decided then and there to raise her children to be the best fighters possible to avenge their father's death. The oldest boy was only 10 years old when this happened, and by the time he turned 13, he had joined the guerrillas. Jasleen was proud of him. She taught the younger children how to sneak through the jungle without making a sound, how to forage for food, and how to be sharp shooters. Their young hearts hardened as well. But one day, Jasleen turned the dial of her small FM radio to an unfamiliar station called Adventist World Radio. A man's voice began to talk about a man named Jesus. This Jesus was kind. He loved people, regardless of their economic situation. He was all-powerful, and he could heal the sick and even raise the dead. Jasleen was fascinated. She began tuning in daily, and her heart began to melt as she heard of a God who loved her and offered her care and forgiveness. A desire began to grow in her heart to experience a new kind of life. She decided to turn her life over to this Jesus, put down her weapons, and try to wrap her mind around the concept of forgiveness for even her worst enemies. Soon, her boys began listening to the program with her,
And one day, her son said he'd had enough of fighting. He, too, laid down his weapon to follow Jesus. When Jasleen met the radio broadcaster, she asked him with tears in her eyes, "Pastor, why did it take you so long to tell us about Jesus? If only you had started broadcasting sooner, my husband would not have died. We would have learned about God and given up our rebel fighting ways before it was too late for him." Today, Jasleen and her boys love Jesus and keep his commandments, and "thou shalt not kill" is what they live by. Now they are warriors of a different order, choosing weapons of much greater power than their AK-47s. Their new weapons are faith, hope, and love. Friends, all acts of injustice that tend to shorten life, such as hatred and revenge and wishing harm to others, violates the sixth commandment. Verse 14, commandment number 7, "you shall not commit adultery." If humans were to obey this law, marriages would have a high rate of success. There would be no fear that your partner was giving him or herself to someone else. God's view of marriage is a bond of trust and purity. It is the ultimate experience of love on this earth. When this bond is broken through adultery, it shatters the hearts of entire families. Without a moral compass, our society is void of clear direction and becomes confused and derailed. Our society says, "your own mind is the standard. There's nobody who can tell you what to do. If it feels good, do it. If it brings you pleasure, do it. Two consenting adults can do anything they please, right?" Everything that God wants you to have pleasure with, the devil has twisted. The devil has twisted the word love into lust. Satan's goal is to break up families, loosen morals, and spread diseases and distrust so that partnerships dissolve. He loves to divide and conquer households to break down society. Aren't we grateful that God forewarns us how to preserve our homes and achieve happiness and peace within? What a perfect plan God has to sanctify marriage. Exodus 20, verse 15, commandment number 8. "You shall not steal." God is referring to many aspects here. The obvious is not to rob a bank or take something that doesn't belong to you. But even beyond that, we are not to take advantage of someone who is weaker or less fortunate or anything that is considered fraud. Now, if I was God's arch enemy, I would have people live in fear, clinging to their stuff, spending money and time on insuring their stuff, hiding it and then worrying about it, and then grieving it when it was taken away. God's plan was that everyone gets to enjoy the fruits of their own labor without the worry of it being stolen. What a perfect plan. Verse 16, commandment 9, "you shall not bear false witness against your neighbor." When we lie, in reality, we are fooled into thinking this gets us out of a hot situation. But what we are really doing is creating more chaos for ourselves, because we now have to remember, who did I tell what, when, where? Lies create a self-imprisonment. It's like every lie puts up another jail cell bar around you. You get trapped in your own web of lies. Gossiping, telling white lies or partial truths, selective omissions and exaggerations violate Commandment 9. And comes from the author of lies himself. And who's that? Well, the Bible can tell us. John 8:44. "You are of your father, the devil, and your will is to do your father's desires. He was a murderer from the beginning and does not stand in the truth, because there is no truth in him. When he lies, he speaks out of his own character, for he is a liar and the father of lies." God wants us to speak truth. That means being true to your word. Here's a story to illustrate. And I love this little story about Jack, who lived during the Great Depression of the 1830s, when money was really scarce. His family were simple farmers struggling to get by. Jack wanted to be able to help his family out. All he had was a pole, a hook, some worms with a creek nearby. He decided to catch fish and sell them at the market. Every single day that summer, he would go down to the creek, cast his pole into the water, and bring up a fish.
He actually made a deal with a store merchant who said, "Jack, I know you are doing this for a good reason, and so every fish that you give me, no matter how big, no matter how small, I will pay you 50 cents. Now back in the 1800s, 50 cents was a lot of money. Jack fished every day that summer. Sometimes he would bring in extremely small fish. But that merchant did not roll his eyes. But for every fish, big or small, he paid Jack 50 cents. This helped provide for Jack's family for an entire year through that winter. Jack started feeling bad, though, questioning whether he was taking advantage of the store owner. One day he got a hit on his line, and he started to pull back on the fishing pole. This fish just wasn't any fish. It was huge. The story says it was over 30 pounds. As he pulled it out, it was the biggest fish he had ever seen in his life. As he was walking to the marketplace, a stranger was driving by and spotted the boy with a giant fish on his back. He thought to himself, "Whoa, that's a trophy fish." He stopped abruptly and said, "Hey, I'll give you 50 cents for that fish right now." And Jack replied, "Sorry, sir, I can't do that. Someone has already spoken for it." The dialogue continues, and Jack got the offer up to $2.50, which is a lot of money in the 1800s. But Jack refused. "That is a very tempting offer, but the store owner that I have been selling my fish to has taken some pretty rough bargains. He has taken some really small fish for 50 cents a piece, and I think it's time that the store owner gets a fish worth his money." Jack made a decision to be faithful to a commitment he made. Now that is the definition of a true witness. Jack grew up to be one of the most famous generals of his time, and early in his life, he made the decision to be a man of honesty, a man of integrity, and a man of value, true to his word. Now verse 17, commandment number 10. "You shall not covet your neighbor's house. You shall not covet your neighbor's wife, nor his male servant, nor his female servant, nor his ox, nor his donkey, nor anything that is your neighbor's." Friends, this strikes at the very root of all sins. It prohibits our selfish desires, which can start a domino effect of other sins. You know, there's a Bible story you can read about in 2 Samuel 11, where King David covets his neighbor's wife, Bathsheba. This is a perfect example of how coveting leads to many other sins, as it led David to lie, steal, and ultimately murder Bathsheba's husband Uriah, so that he could have her as his own. Now, if I was the leader of the rebellion against God's way, I would make sure that everyone was dissatisfied with their lives. I would keep them in a constant rat race and make envy grow in their hearts. Like, "Wow, my neighbor has such a beautiful house. I would do anything to have a house like that." I would blind their eyes to all of God's blessings, so they would instead focus on what they don't have. I would also create a false ideal, like Hollywood, that people would covet and could not live up to in order to keep them in constant frustration. I'd stir it up with who's the sexiest, who's the wealthiest, the fastest, the funniest, and make it all a competition. When people don't feel like they measure up to these standards, it's easy to become depressed or try to find value or love in all the wrong places. God gives you your worth because you are a child of the King of the universe. He provides what you need, and for that, I am thankful. God's law is like a force field or wall of protection, prohibiting us from falling into one of the many landmines of sin. On our own, we are weak against evil powers without holy protection. We need to surround ourselves with God's standards as we wander on life's path. Every choice has a consequence. It is Satan's goal to trap humans in mistakes and bad decisions. He schemes to deliberately destroy and maim people spiritually, mentally, emotionally, and physically. Whereas it is God's desire for man and woman to be happy and live in peace. Obeying God's rules will save us from learning things the hard way. But by themselves, they won't give us a personal experience with God. In fact, a list of rules without having an actual relationship with God can be a miserable experience. A young couple got married and enjoyed a beautiful ceremony and honeymoon.
On the very first morning together as husband and wife, the groom hands his bride a piece of paper. He says, "I've made up a list of things for you to do every day. It will make our marriage go smoother. Every day you must get up at 5 a.m. I want a full breakfast and make sure my shirt and pants are ironed." After he read through the lengthy list, he posted it on the kitchen wall. "Be sure to check each item off when you are done." The bride's eyes grew big. As he continued, "I will make a new list when we have children, as there will be much more to do then." Everything had to be done exactly according to his list. Every evening they went over the check marks on her list as he would bark out his orders. Needless to say, she got so sick and tired of his demands that finally, as expected, their marriage ended in divorce. Then a few years later, this same woman fell in love with a kind, wonderful gentleman, and they got married. It was a dream life together. They both felt like they were floating on air. They had such a fantastic marriage, and she'd help him and he'd help her. They loved spending time together growing a beautiful garden. One afternoon, she was going through some boxes in the attic. She found one of her ex-husband's to-do lists. Her face turned red. Her heart started racing as anger welled up inside her. As she read the list out loud, she realized something. Get up early. I still do. Make breakfast. I still do that. Iron my suit. I do that too. She was still doing all the same things on that list that once made her so mad when she was told she had to do it. But now she had a loving marriage to a grateful husband, and she was choosing to do these thoughtful things for him out of expressions of her love. The reason we obey is not because we're trying to earn God's favor. It's the response of our love for him. I do not obey God to earn my salvation. I obey God, not in order to be saved, but because I am saved. The rules that seemed so stifling before you knew God will suddenly make sense in your life, and it will no longer be about trying really hard to do the right thing or what is expected. It will be all about the relationship. There is a misunderstanding out there that God is waiting with a thunderbolt, ready to smite us when we mess up. If that were true, we'd all be smoking cinders right now. God isn't up there waiting to smite. He's up there pleading with us to choose a different path, to avoid the awful consequences he knows are out there. The law is also like a mirror, friends. It reflects back to us who we really are. We think and see in our own minds who we want to be, and in our minds we may see ourselves as smart, loyal, and honest. There's a man we want to be or a woman we try to be. But when we look at the law, what do we find? The law may show us a reflection of ourselves that we have never seen before. We fall short, and we see ourselves as who we really are. So when we accept Jesus, he comes in, and he puts his robe of righteousness around us, so that when God the Father looks at us, he sees perfect, precious Jesus. And then we are accepted and saved into his kingdom. Now that we have these 10 rules fresh in our minds, let's shift gears and examine some popular questions or concerns about the 10 commandments, and as always, allow the Bible to give us the answers. Can God's 10 commandments be changed? Luke 16:17, "And it is easier for heaven and earth to pass than one tittle or detail of the law to fail." Psalms 89:34, "My covenant will I not break, nor alter the thing that is gone out of my lips." Psalms 111:7-8, "All his commandments are sure. They stand fast forever and ever." Malachi 3:6, "For I am the Lord, I change not." Under no circumstances can God's Ten Commandment law ever be altered or changed. It is as permanent as God himself. Three times in the Bible, earthly kings, Herod, Ahasuerus, and Darius, made laws they later wanted to change but could not. If the laws of weak, vacillating kings were unchangeable, how could anyone think that the eternal law of God, written in stone by his own finger, could be altered?
It is no more possible to change God's law than to change God himself. According to the Bible, what is sin? 1 John 3:4. Sin is the transgression of the law. Romans 3:20. By the law is the knowledge of sin. The devil hates the law because it makes us aware that we need a savior from sin. Did Jesus keep the Ten Commandments? John 15:10. I have kept my Father's commandments. That's pretty clear. 1 Peter 2:21. For to this you were called, because Christ also suffered for us, leaving us an example, that you should follow his footsteps. Indeed, Jesus did keep the Ten Commandments as an example for you and me. How many people have sinned? Romans 3:23. For all have sinned and come short of the glory of God. What is the punishment for living a life of sin? Romans 6:23. The wages of sin is death. If God's law could be changed, it would not have been necessary for Jesus to die on the cross. The fact that Jesus paid the penalty for sin and died is proof that the law is unchangeable. Some say the Ten Commandments are Old Testament and are not applicable for us New Testament Christians. What does Jesus say about this? Matthew 19:17. If you want to enter into life, keep the commandments. John 14:15. Jesus says, if you love me, keep my commandments. Friends, the opposite would also be true. If you don't love me, don't keep my commandments. Revelation 22:14. Blessed are they that do his commandments. Revelation 14:12. Here is the patience of the saints. Here are they that keep the commandments of God and the faith of Jesus. Friends, the New Testament plainly teaches that God's people will keep all his commandments. We know that the world is in big trouble today because so many no longer feel it is important to obey God's law. The Bible speaks of our day by saying, it is time for you to act, O Lord, for they have regarded your law as void. That's found in Psalms 119:126. You may be asking yourself, how is it possible to keep the commandments? Philippians 4:13, I can do all things through Christ who strengthens me. Hebrews 8:10, I will put my laws into their mind and write them on their hearts. A person's entire nature is changed, so he finds God's will is a pleasure. Can I be a true Christian without keeping his commandments? 1 John 2:3 and 4. Now by this we know that we know him, if we keep his commandments. He who says, I know him, and does not keep his commandments, is a liar, and the truth is not in him. Are people saved by keeping the law? Ephesians 2:8 and 9. For by grace you have been saved through faith, and that not of yourselves. It is the gift of God, not of works, lest anyone should boast. No one is saved by keeping God's law. All are saved by the miracle-working grace of God. By those who are saved or transformed by the grace of Jesus, they will want to obey his law as an expression of their love and thanksgiving to him. As you have heard the message today, are you seeing that God has a holy law? Now, am I going to mess up? Yes. Do I intentionally want to break the commandments? No. When I do fail, I sincerely ask forgiveness of my sin. Then do I need to question whether I've been forgiven? No. Jesus says when you ask forgiveness for your sins, he's faithful and just to forgive us our sins and cleanse us from all unrighteousness. Amen? If you haven't cleaned your slate in a while, do so tonight, friend. Jesus offers this to anyone no matter what you have done. Don't let the devil whisper in your ear that you are not good enough, that you somehow don't qualify for heaven. There isn't a sin too great for Jesus to forgive. Don't let another day go without having the assurance that you are made white as snow. Friends, let's pray together. Heavenly Father, tonight we have learned what your way is for our lives,
And if we follow your law, we can live life to the fullest, both now and for eternity. Thank you for wanting to put this hedge of protection around us. Please empower all those who have heard your message and are making decisions to walk in your path. In Jesus' precious, powerful name, amen. Thank you so much for watching. God bless you, and please join us again tomorrow night to understand the authentic seal. This is a crucial message that you do not want to miss. Thank you for joining us in Unlocking Bible Prophecies. Choose God's way. Good night, friends.

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Now we continue reading from the Scriptures, John 4:43. After the 2 days, he went forth from there into Galilee. For Jesus himself testified that a prophet has no honor in his own country. So when he came to Galilee, the Galileans received him, having seen all the things that he did in Jerusalem at the feast, for they themselves also went to the feast. Therefore he came again to Cana of Galilee, where he had made the water wine. And there was a royal official whose son was sick at Capernaum. When he heard that Jesus had come out of Judea into Galilee, he went to him and was imploring him to come down and heal his son, for he was at the point of death. So Jesus said to him, "Unless you people see signs and wonders, you simply will not believe." The royal official said to him, "Sir, come down before my child dies." Jesus said to him, "Go, your son lives." The man believed the word that Jesus spoke to him and started off. As he was now going down, his slaves met him, saying that his son was living. So he inquired of them the hour when he began to get better. Then they said to him, "Yesterday, at the seventh hour, the fever left him." So the father knew that it was at that hour in which Jesus said to him, "Your son lives," and he himself believed, and his whole household. This is again a second sign that Jesus performed when he had come out of Judea into Galilee.

0: John chapter 5. After these things there was a feast of the Jews, and Jesus went up to Jerusalem. Now there is in Jerusalem by the sheep gate a pool, which is called in Hebrew Bethesda, having five porticos. In these lay a multitude of those who were sick, blind, lame, and withered, waiting for the moving of the waters, for an angel of the Lord went down at certain seasons into the pool, and stirred up the water. Whoever then first, after the stirring up of the water, stepped in, was made well from whatever disease with which he was afflicted. A man was there who had been ill for 38 years. When Jesus saw him lying there, and knew that he had already been a long time in that condition, he said to him, "Do you wish to get well?" The sick man answered him, "Sir, I have no man to put me into the pool when the water is stirred up. But while I am coming, another steps down before me." Jesus said to him, "Get up, pick up your pallet, and walk." Immediately the man became well, and picked up his pallet and began to walk. Now it was the Sabbath on that day. So the Jews were saying to the man who was cured, "It is the Sabbath, and it is not permissible for you to carry your pallet." But he answered them, "He who made me well was the one who said to me, 'Pick up your pallet and walk.'" They asked him, "Who is the man who said to you, 'Pick up your pallet and walk'?" But the man who was healed did not know who it was, for Jesus had slipped away while there was a crowd in that place. Afterward, Jesus found him in the temple and said to him, "Behold, you have become well. Do not sin anymore, so that nothing worse happens to you." For more info about this ministry, our website is the-word.info. Learn more about us online at the-word.info. Reading the Word of God without comment, this is Nicholas Hope.
1: Some people will be surprised to hear that Matthew Gwynn's father listens to him. Kerry Casey, author and CEO of the National Center for Fathering and Father of Four, tells the rest of the story on today's Father.
2: Matthew Gwynn is a recent Father of the Year here in Kansas City. In an interview with a local newspaper, Matthew's daughter Katie said, "My dad is a very good listener. He will always take the time to listen to my side. I can always talk to him." And Matthew confirmed that his best attributes as a father are listening to his children and being active in their lives. So why is listening so significant for Matthew? Because he is deaf. Now, Dad, does that help to expand the definition of listening for you? When we're really listening to our children, we're engaging them with much more than just our ears. With our eyes, we should be looking for facial expressions and nonverbal cues. With our mouths or hands, in Matthew's case, we should be asking follow-up questions to make sure we understand. With our hearts, we should be tuned in to their feelings about the message they're communicating, and with our bodies, we should be demonstrating that we're interested and ready to hear them. That was also a point of emphasis for Colin Irvine, a Father of the Year in Minnesota. He said that the best parenting advice he ever received was to bend not at the waist, but instead at the knees. That thought has helped him to slow down, look at his children in the eyes, on their level, and show them respect as important people in his life. Dads like Matthew and Colin understand that when a child comes to you with a problem, many times they're not looking for an answer. Really, they just want someone to listen, encourage, and show that you care. Through listening, you can often guide your child to discover solutions himself. So when your child comes to ask you something, make a point to put down what you're doing or turn your whole body away from the computer or TV. Pay close attention, even if he or she is going on and on about something rather trivial. Remember, you want her to keep coming back to you when more important matters are on her mind. And I encourage you to ask your family members to rate you as a listener on a scale of 1 to 10. Then ask, how can you tell when I'm not really listening? How can I do better? That may sound scary, but becoming a good listener is that important. This is Carrie Casey for Today's Father.
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3: 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Learn more next on Today's Creation Moment. And now, here's our Creation Moments host, Ian Taylor.
4: Ethicists who believe in evolution are trying to figure out an evolutionary explanation for why people universally have a sense of right and wrong. This line of study is so new that it doesn't yet have a name, although some have suggested neuroethics or moral neuroscience. Much of this study began by looking at the theories of philosophers John Stuart Mill and Immanuel Kant. Mill taught that moral good is defined by those actions that do the most good for most people, even if some individuals must suffer in the process. Kant said that moral good could be defined by pure reason. Well, then they add in philosopher David Hume, who taught that people consider an action to be good if it makes them feel good. However, researchers in this field noted that even monkeys, who don't read philosophy, have a sense of fair play. In one experiment, monkeys who had been accepting cucumbers as a reward began rejecting the cucumbers after they saw other monkeys getting much tastier grapes. At this point in the new science, some researchers have concluded that right and wrong are nothing more than the instinctive firing of brain neurons. Scripture, on the other hand, says that God has written his laws in our hearts. This is a much more logical explanation of man's universal sense of right and wrong.
3: For more information, visit us online at creationmoments.com. 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

0: Decisions shape our lives. Unfortunately, however, our choices can cause repercussions in other people's lives too. With Timely Truth, I'm Stuart Briscoe. The Bible provides unmistakable guidelines which encourage a healthy decision-making process. So how do you differentiate between a bad decision and a good decision? This requires a basic understanding of moral reasonings coupled with the application of biblical principles. God's Word affirms that the Holy Spirit is our heaven-sent guide. The problem is, everyone is not sensitive to hear Him speak. Conscience cannot be trusted. Too often our views of right and wrong have become skewed. In the Old Testament, the children of Israel were provided a standard for proper decision-making. Joshua demanded, "Choose you this day whom you will serve. It's your choice. Be sure you make the right decision."
1: Hi, this is Dan Seaborn, and I welcome you today to Family Moments from Winning at Home. Alan Bean, the famous NASA astronaut, says this, "The most important quality I have noticed in successful people is that they have a dream. They want to do something or be something. They want to go somewhere. They think. They work toward that dream." And he said, "I often ask people, what did you do today to accomplish your dream?" He said, about 85% say they did nothing. They're planning to do something next week, but today they were just too busy. I think that's true for a lot of us in our family life and our marriage. We have this dream. We have this ideal of what we want it to be like, but we never do anything about it. We just kind of sit there and imagine. I want to encourage you to think of a very specific thing today that you could do to fulfill your dream, to have the family or the marriage that you want, and then go about doing that. I try to do that. I don't always do it perfectly, but I lay out some goals. I lay out some ideas. It might be worth you as a family talking about, where do we want to be 5 years from now? Where do we want our marriage to look like 5 years from now? If you don't have the dream, if you don't set the goal, you'll definitely never get there. And so, encouraging you today, listen, to think about a dream and to shoot for it, to put some practical hands-on accomplishing your goals, accomplishing your dreams. If you do, you'll get there. If you don't, you've probably reached the pinnacle for your life. And if you'd like more information from Winning at Home, just like this, that will give you assistance and guidance in growing in your marriage and family life, simply go to our website, winningathome.com. 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And again, remember, in balance and home life, winning isn't everything, it's the only thing. That's what we believe here at Winning at Home, and we hope you'll grow in your marriage and your family.
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3: Through desire, a man having separated himself seeketh and intermeddleth with all wisdom.
4: A fool hath no delight in understanding, but that his heart may discover itself. When the wicked cometh, then cometh also contempt, and with ignominy, reproach.
3: The words of a man's mouth are as deep waters, and the wellspring of wisdom as a flowing brook.
4: It is not good to accept the person of the wicked, to overthrow the righteous in judgment. A fool's lips enter into contention, and his mouth calleth for strokes. A fool's mouth is his destruction, and his lips are the snare of his soul. The words of a talebearer are as wounds, and they go down into the innermost parts of the belly. He also that is slothful in his work is brother to him that is a great waster.
3: The name of the Lord is a strong tower. The righteous runneth into it and is safe.
4: The rich man's wealth is his strong city, and as an high wall in his own conceit. Before destruction, the heart of man is haughty, and before honor is humility. He that answereth a matter before he heareth it, it is folly and shame unto him.
3: The spirit of a man will sustain his infirmity,
4: but a wounded spirit who can bear?
3: The heart of the prudent getteth knowledge, and the ear of the wise seeketh knowledge. A man's gift maketh room for him, and bringeth him before great men.
4: He that is first in his own cause seemeth just, But his neighbor cometh and searcheth him. The lot causeth contentions to cease, and parteth between the mighty. A brother offended is harder to be won than a strong city. And their contentions are like the bars of a castle. A man's belly shall be satisfied with the fruit of his mouth, and with the increase of his lips shall he be filled. Death and life are in the power of the tongue, and they that love it shall eat the fruit thereof.
3: Whoso findeth a wife findeth a good thing, and obtaineth favor of the Lord.
4: The poor useth entreaties, but the rich answereth roughly.
3: A man that hath friends must show himself friendly, and there is a friend that sticketh closer than a brother.
2: Do men gather grapes of thorns, or figs of thistles? Even so, every good tree bringeth forth good fruit, but a corrupt tree bringeth forth evil fruit. A good tree cannot bring forth evil fruit, neither can a corrupt tree bring forth good fruit.
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4: Hello, friends. Would you like to hear an amazing fact? Most people know the redwood trees in Northern California are the tallest trees in the world, some nearing 400 feet. This is both true and somewhat false. It's true because right now the redwoods are the tallest trees, but not long ago that wasn't the case. The tallest known redwood is 379 feet tall, but historical accounts are full of references to Douglas fir trees 400 feet high and taller. One tree in northwestern Washington is thought to have been 465 feet tall, probably the largest known tree ever recorded on the planet. And it wasn't alone. There are over 100 historical reports of Douglas firs from 300 to 400 feet tall. 150 years ago, trees rivaling the height of the modern redwoods were fairly common. Even cedar trees were reported at 300 feet high. Sadly, because these large virgin trees had such valuable straight grain, they were cut down for profit and expansion. Did you know the Bible talks about a tree that was so large its top reached into the heavens and it could be seen from 100 miles away, and it was cut down? Stay with us, friends. We'll learn more on this edition of Amazing Facts, Bible Answers Live.
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4: 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We are also streaming. If you want to watch what's happening here in the studio, you can simply go to the Doug Batchelor Facebook page or Amazing Facts Facebook page, and you can watch and listen, and tell your friends to tune in right now at the top of the program. My name is Doug Batchelor.
5: My name is Jean Ross. Good evening, friends, and Pastor Doug, let's start the program with prayer. Dear Father, we thank you that we can open up your word and study together this evening, and we just ask for your Holy Spirit to come and guide our hearts and be with those as they listen and be with us here in the studio as we search the scriptures, for we ask this in Jesus' name. Amen.
4: Amen.
5: Well, Pastor Doug, I know you've been up to the redwoods probably on multiple occasions. I have. I've driven actually a minivan, drove right through one of the redwood trees that's up there somewhere. And you always look at these massive trees. It's awe-inspiring. But to think of a tree even taller than the redwood, and not that of an uncommon tree. I mean, Douglas fir, you still get them today. But yeah, thinking that one actually grew that tall, I don't suppose they have any idea how old that tree is.
4: Well, they say Douglas fir, they grow a little quicker than the redwoods, and they have many that were recorded to be over 1,000 years. You've been up to visit our cabin in the hills. There are some stumps. You know, once a tree burns, it doesn't rot very quick. And there are some burnt tree stumps there that are like 10 feet through of Douglas fir. And, you know, that wasn't where the tallest ones were. Yeah, there were some massive trees. I would love, you know, you ever daydream about if you could go back in time? I think one of the things I'd like to do is I'd like to have been with the Lewis and Clark expedition when they saw the West in its just natural splendor, its early splendor, and the trees that they saw in those woods. It would have really been something. But there's a story in the Bible about a tree. And you find out about this if you go to Daniel chapter 4. It talks about this famous king, Nebuchadnezzar. And he has a vision about a tree. He says, this is in the book of Daniel, chapter 4, verse 10, I was looking in vision, and behold, a tree in the midst of the earth, and its height was great. And the tree grew and became strong, and its height reached to the heavens, and it could be seen to the ends of the earth. I said in my Amazing Facts 100 miles, because I didn't think people would believe me if I said this tree could be seen from the ends of the earth. Of course, this is a tree in vision. And later in the vision, we don't have time to read the whole chapter. We recommend it, but it basically says that an angel, some messenger from heaven, comes and cuts down the tree. He leaves a stump with a band of bronze and iron. 7 years it remains wet with the dew of heaven, and then it sprouts again. Nebuchadnezzar, his wise man, can't tell him what this dream means. And finally, Daniel is called, and with some apprehension, he finally tells the king, King, this tree is you. You have grown to be a mighty king of a great empire, and all the world is aware of you and fed by you and nourished, but you're proud. And if you don't humble yourself, Daniel advised the king to break off his sins by doing righteousness and show mercy to the poor. It might be a lengthening of your tranquility. And so the king behaved himself for about another year. And then he couldn't resist. And he was walking maybe one day as the sun was setting on the balcony there in Babylon. And he couldn't resist. It says, and this is in verse 28. It says, the king spoke, is not this the great Babylon that I have built for a royal dwelling of my mighty power, for the honor of my majesty? And while the word was still in the king's mouth, a voice fell from heaven. King Nebuchadnezzar, to you it is spoken. The kingdom has departed from you. They'll drive you from men, and your dwelling will be with the beasts of the field. And they'll make you eat grass like an oxen. And 7 times, meaning 7 years, will pass over you until you know the Most High rules in the kingdom of men and gives it to whomever he chooses. And right after that judgment was pronounced, Nebuchadnezzar basically lost his reasoning. He groveled around like an animal until his hair was long and matted and his fingernails grew out, and he was foraging in the fields, probably the hunting range around the palaces, like an animal eating grass. And then at the end of that 7 years, his reason returned. This was all foretold in prophecy, but it came on Nebuchadnezzar because of his pride. The Bible tells us a haughty spirit goes before a fall, and at the heart of selfishness is sin. In the middle of sin, I think I heard someone say this yesterday, the middle of sin is a letter I. And Nebuchadnezzar had eye problems. He thought about how much he had accomplished. And, you know, you can lose it all overnight. Our problem, everyone is motivated by one of two things. We're motivated either by love and selflessness or selfishness and pride. And everybody struggles with selfishness. All sin is a form of selfishness. And we've got a book that talks about how to gain the victory over this pride and selfishness. It is a free book. I don't think we've offered this in a long time. But friends, if you've not read this book, you ought to ask for it. It's free, and it will be a blessing to you.
5: The book is simply entitled, The Surrender of Self. The Surrender of Self. We'll be happy to send it to anyone who calls and asks. The number to call is 800-835-6747. As one author put it, one of the greatest battles that is ever to be fought is the surrender of self. We have to get to the point of surrendering all to Jesus.
4: All right. Now, Pastor Ross, before we go to the phones, I want to give a shout out to my dear friend and the partner. This is Karen's birthday. I want to just wish her a happy birthday. Had a little celebration at the house before I came over, but she often listens in, and I hope she's listening now. But happy birthday, dear. And yeah, it's just been a delight. So, all right, to the phones.
5: All right, we've got our first caller. We'll listen to, we'll start with Chris in Florida. Chris, welcome to the program.
6: Yes, hello.
4: Hi, thanks for waiting. And your question, Chris.
6: Thank you, Pastor Doug. Yes, it is from Revelation 6, chapter 6, verses 9 and 10.
4: All right, I'll tell you what, I'll read that, and I'll let Pastor Ross address it, because I know he has a special love for Revelation. When he opened the fifth seal, I saw under the altar the souls of those who had been slain for the word of God and for the testimony which they held. And they cried with a loud voice, saying, How long, O Lord, holy and true, until you judge and avenge our blood on those who dwell on the earth? Then a white robe was given to each of them, and it was said that they should rest a little longer until both the number of their fellow servants and their brethren, who would be killed as they were, was completed. Are you wondering if this vision is meaning that people don't really die, but they're under the altar crying?
6: So my question is, we know what Paul says in the letter of to Thessalonians, that when we die, we are asleep and waiting for a judgment, right?
4: Yes.
6: But how do you relate to this passage? There are people, believers, that are in presence of God already.
5: Yeah, absolutely. Well, that's a good question. Let me throw a few things out there. First of all, remember, Revelation is a symbolic book. You have a number of symbols throughout the book of Revelation, including horses galloping through the sky, and you've got beasts rising up from the sea and from the earth. And Revelation chapter 6 is part of what we call the seals of Revelation. There's a total of seven. Each of these seals represent different time periods. And the fifth seal, which is the opening of, it opens up the fifth seal, and you have symbolically martyrs under the altar, and they're asking how long. It's referring to a time period of severe persecution that came upon Christians during the Middle Ages, and probably the cry that many a Christian had during that time of persecution is, Lord, how long are you going to allow these things to happen? Now, again, we know this is symbolic because

0: think that people like Martin Luther, John Huss, that they are not in presence of God?
1: Martin Luther himself said that when he died, he would sleep until the Lord came and knocked upon his grave and said, "Wake up, Dr. Martin." And so Martin Luther even believed that he would sleep until the resurrection. And the resurrection, we read, is following the second coming, when the dead in Christ rise. Jesus said the hour is coming in which all that are in their graves, John chapter 10, will hear his voice and come forth. Even Jesus said to Martha, the resurrection in the last day. People don't die and go right to heaven. Now, if you're a believer and you die, your next conscious thought is the presence of the Lord, because you have no consciousness of time. So for a believer who dies, the next thing he knows is the resurrection. But it hasn't happened yet for us that live in time.
2: You know, we have a study guide called Are the Dead Really Dead? That deals with the subject. It's got all the Bible verses, and we'll be happy to send this out to anyone who calls and asks. And Chris, or anyone listening, if you'd like to receive this for free, just give us a call. The number is 800-835-6747 and ask for the Amazing Facts study guide, Are the Dead Really Dead? And while you're there on the phone, you might as well ask for more than just one of the lessons. We have a whole series of lessons dealing with some very important Bible truths. It's called The Bible School. And you can just ask, how can I enroll? It's for free. How can I enroll and become a student in Amazing Facts Bible School? Next caller that we have is Jackie, listening from California. Jackie, welcome to the program.
3: Hi, pastors. Thank you for having me.
1: Yes, and your question.
3: They've been sort of difficult. For example, in Leviticus 20, verse 10, it talks about when people are caught in adultery, they're to get stoned. But then in those same books of the law, there's such a thing as sin offerings, and they do sacrifices. And I'm just wondering what sort of sins back then qualified for sacrifices for sins. When would you stone somebody, and when would they be forgiven if they offered a sacrifice?
1: Well, the capital punishment was very rare. A person, if they were killed, it says eye for eye, tooth for tooth. If a thief was caught stealing, then they were told to make restitution fourfold. If a person told a lie, that would be a sin offering. There were a number of things that you could do that did not mean capital punishment. If a person could swear falsely, they talked about that, and there was punishment for that, but it wasn't capital crime.
2: You know, we do have some examples in the Bible of people who have committed some rather terrible sins, and they were forgiven. You think of David, he falls into this category, but he was repentant. And, there were consequences that he suffered, but he wasn't stoned, he didn't lose his life. If there is still a spirit of rebellion and a lack of repentance, and someone's just committed to following a path of lawlessness, yes, then there were penalties. In this case, adultery was stoned. People were stoned.
3: So that's when people showed no sign of repentance?
2: Mm-hmm. A lack of repentance.
3: Sort of. Okay. All righty.
1: And then you've got the woman caught in adultery also, and Jesus,
2: in the New Testament, he forgave her.
1: Yeah. I don't condemn you. He said, go and sin no more. There's no record. There is actually a record of someone being stoned for Sabbath breaking, but there is no record of anyone being stoned for adultery in the Bible.
3: Okay.
1: God was trying, these laws, I think, were written because God was trying to preserve the integrity of the family and marriage. So they had a pretty stiff sentence for violating the marriage vow. Now, keep in mind, The law of Moses did not say stoning was a penalty for fornication. If a young man and a young woman were caught out in the field together misbehaving, they had to get married. If the father wasn't willing for her to marry, there was a fine that was paid for her losing her chastity. Every time someone committed fornication, they weren't stoned to death. That was just a severe case of like taking someone else's wife.
3: Okay. All righty. Thank you very much, Pastor. And happy birthday to Karen.
1: Thanks so much. Appreciate that. All right. Keep reading. Thank you.
2: All right. Next caller that we have is calling from, looks like, South Korea. Caller from South Korea. Welcome to the program.
1: Chiwa.
4: Morning, Amazing Facts.
1: Morning. Thanks for calling.
4: My question is, I did a children's story recently about the Creation Week, and I was confused about two parts of the Bible in the book of Genesis, chapter 1, verse 1 and 2, and chapter 2, verse 4 to 6. Are these description of the condition of earth describing the first day of creation or the time before the creation week?
1: Well, in Genesis 1, it's talking, of course, about the sequence of days that you've got. Genesis

0: Genesis 2, the beginning, it ties off the creation week with the Sabbath. Then it backs up and it gives more detail of that creation week, because it tells you about how God made man. Well, God makes man in chapter 1, but then it tells you how he makes him in more detail when you go to chapter 2, verse 7. Also explains the work of man. It explains how woman was formed. But those things happened on the sixth day of creation. So it's backing up. It's like you've read a newspaper before where you've got the headline, and you read the headline, you get the overview of the story, then you go start reading the details of the story. The Hebrews wrote like newspapers. They gave the headline and the first sweeping statement, then they back up and they give the detail.
1: You might be wondering why in verse 4 it says day. Is that what you're wondering? Where it says, and he created in the day that the Lord God made the heavens and the earth. Was that just a 24-hour period? Is that what you're wondering?
2: I think the reason why I'm confused is because we typically think that on the first day the light was created, but Genesis chapter 1, verse 1 and 2, it says God created heavens and earth, and there was water, there was earth without form, and darkness was there. So is that the condition before the seven-day creation, or is that the description of the first day of the creation week?
0: Well, there was light out in the universe before God created our world. The Bible tells us God is light, and in him is no darkness. So there was light in other places. But when he comes to this corner of the cosmos, and he begins creating our world and perhaps our galaxy and solar system, he speaks to this dark orb and says, let there be light. And he begins making our world, and it's talking about that creation. That and the first day he spoke light into our world. Because he doesn't even make the sun until the fourth day.
2: Mm-hmm.
0: So God is the light at the beginning.
2: What about chapter 2, verse 4 through 6? It says, there was no man, there was no vegetation. Are they describing any specific day of the creation week? Or is this talking about, is this backing up information in chapter 1, verse 1 and 2? Are they describing the same thing?
0: Yeah, I think it's backing up.
1: Mm-hmm. You know, when you see the word day in verse 4, we're not talking about a 24-hour day like we're talking about in Genesis chapter 1. Sometimes in the Bible when it says the day, it's referring to the time. For example, the day of the Lord. It's talking about a time period. And it's saying the history of the heavens and the earth when they were created in the day that the Lord God made the earth and the heavens. It's talking about that time period when God created the earth. Now, of course, chapter 1 is very detailed in telling you, you know, morning and evening is the first day, morning and evening is the second day, and so on. So we know it's a literal 24-hour period. Chapter 2 is just a summary of when God created. This is when the time when God created the earth, in other words.
2: Okay. So this is not really like any information as Christians that we normally miss, that it's not really included in the creation.
0: No, I think he's just backing up, and he's talking when he says created in the day when the Lord God made the earth and the heavens. He's saying in the time when the Lord God made it. He says this is the history. He said, in other words, this is the detail. This is the record. He's just giving a little more detail on that. I hope that helps a little bit, Jiwa. We sure appreciate your calling from South Korea.
1: Next caller that we have is calling from Brooklyn, New York. We have Hal on the phone. Hal, welcome to the program.
3: Hi, good morning. Good evening. It's evening here, and I know it's 3 hours earlier where you are.
0: Yeah, it's still evening, but thank you for calling. Your question.
3: My question is about Israel. God made three lights. He made the sun was the greater light, and the moon was the lesser light, and the Jew was the Israelite.
0: I've never heard that one before, but that's good.
3: Anyway, and what plan does God have for the Israelites? I know he has a plan. I'm a Jewish believer, thank God. I'm a believing, I wouldn't believe it for 70 years already.
0: Wow.
3: Yes, I got saved in 1949, and I've been in Brooklyn ever since. I'm 88 at this time.
0: Bless your heart. Well, you know, I'm also a Jewish believer.
3: I know you are, Brother Doug, and I'm just very happy.
0: Yeah, but my mother was not very Orthodox, but she was Jewish. I believe God still has a tremendous plan. I think in the last days, God's going to pour out his spirit, and you're going to see a revival among a number of the Jewish people that are going to come to Jesus like you did and are going to be instrumental in helping preach the full gospel to the people of the world. So it doesn't mean everybody who's Jewish is all going to be converted, because that's, you know, God's never worked that way. But I think there's going to be a great revival among the people. There'll probably be some additional persecution.
3: Yeah, brother, I wanted to ask you, the Jewish people are looking for their Messiah. Now, They don't know and they don't believe it's Jesus, most of them, but they'll be surprised. In Zechariah, it says, what are these wounds in thy hands when he returns? You know that scripture?
0: Yep, what I received in the house of my friends, absolutely. Yeah, and they're going to learn that he was the Messiah and is the Messiah. We both know a number of people who've come to faith that came from a Jewish background, and it's just it's always a real thrill when then they get the whole picture of what the scriptures are all about. There's nothing quite like it. Well, thank you so much for your call. We appreciate that, Hal. And we do have a book. We'll offer you a free copy. It's called Spiritual Israel, written by a fellow Jew and myself.
1: The number to call for that is 800-835-6747. 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We'll be happy to send it to anyone who calls and asks.
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5: Hi, good night, Pastor Doug and Pastor Ross. Good night.
0: Evening. Thank you for calling.
5: Thank you. I've been studying Daniel chapter 12 for a while, and I've been having a little trouble trying to understand. There's like three different times mentioned in Daniel chapter 12, and I'm trying to understand, does this this time that has never been before, is it past? I mean, has it occurred already, or?
0: Well, there's three time periods that are given in Daniel 12. One is 1260. Now, 1260 is a time period, and if just want to let you know, Annette, if we don't get through your whole question before our break, we'll come back to you because we have a break coming up in 2 minutes. But real quick, there are three time periods. The first is 1260. 1260 years is 3.5 prophetic years. In other words, in 3.5 Jewish years, you have 1,260 days, and a day in Jewish or in prophecy equals a year. Jesus taught for 1,260 days from his baptism to his crucifixion. The disciples then preached 1,260 days from Christ till Stephen was stoned. You've got 1,260 days of famine in the days of Elijah. It's 3.5 years. A time period appears many times. But there was a special 3.5 year period of persecution in the Dark Ages for 1,260 years. Because if a day is a year in prophecy, 1,260 days is going to be 1,260 years, from 538 to 1798. The other two prophecies in Daniel 12 are relating to that. They're talking about the cleansing of the sanctuary in a time when a great message will go out to the world to prepare for the last age of the church.
1: Yeah, just to add to that a little bit, the 1335 that you have in 1290 years, a number of Bible scholars have seen in that the conversion of a French king, Clovis, king of the Franks, that sort of opened the way up for the papal power, not only to have religious influence, but also political influence. And, you know, you look back in history, you find out one of the biggest supporters of the papacy was the Kingdom of France during the Dark Ages.
0: That was the birth of the Holy Roman Empire. So, hey, we're going to take a break, Annette, and we'll maybe do a follow-up question. Hope that helps a little. Don't go away, friends. More questions coming.
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0: Welcome back, listening friends, to Bible Answers Live. And if you've tuned in somewhere along the way, this is, of course, a live international interactive Bible study, and you're invited to call in with your questions. 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We're also streaming on the Internet. If you are watching on Facebook, it's on the Doug Batchelor Facebook page, as well as the Amazing Facts Facebook page. You can there listen and watch, for what it's worth. My name is Doug Batchelor.
1: My name is John Ross. And just before the break, Pastor Doug, we were talking to Annette in Virgin Islands. She was asking about some time periods that we find in Daniel chapter 12. And we were talking during the break, it would be good if we had a little book that could kind of summarize some of these time periods. But unfortunately, we don't have one available at the moment that we could share with our listeners. So,
0: You know, a lot of people, when they read Daniel 12, so much of Daniel is talking about these kingdoms and this beast power that would be persecuting. He's wrapping that up here in Daniel 12.
1: Mm-hmm.
0: But because of some of the final terminology that Daniel uses in the last chapter, people are thinking, is there some future fulfillment to Daniel chapter 12? And typically we take the historic approach in our understanding that these things are all in the past right now. As Job said, wisdom will not perish from the earth with us. In other words, we don't know everything. So that is a difficult chapter. You got more time prophecies in Daniel 12 than any other book in the Bible. I'm wondering if we could direct them to something. You know, my family was talking about Daniel 12 last night while we put together a puzzle. I printed out a chart. You can go online. You can print out a chart that gives the historic interpretation of Daniel 12. It was pretty good. I hope that'll help a little bit, Annette, and we appreciate your patience and your call.
1: Okay, the next caller that we have, let's see, we have Addison calling from California. Addison, welcome to the program.
9: Hi.
0: Hi, thanks for calling.
9: My question is, why didn't Jesus warn Adam and Eve that Satan would deceive them?
0: Why didn't Jesus or God warn Adam and Eve that the devil was going to be out there to deceive them? Well, we don't have every conversation in Genesis between God and Adam and Eve. And I think that Jesus did warn them and say, now be careful. We've got a fallen angel, a rebellious angel that is roaming through the universe and he's trying to deceive people. Stay away from that bad tree and you'll be okay. But the devil went into the tree and he possessed a serpent and he tempted them. So I think that Jesus did warn them. They didn't take it very seriously, just like Jesus has warned us sometimes, like our parents sometimes warn us to don't play with fire or you get burned, whatever it is, and we don't always listen. How old are you, Addison?
9: How old am I?
0: Uh-huh.
9: I'm 8.
0: 8, oh, good. You're asking good, deep Bible questions. You read your Bible every day?
9: Yeah.
0: Good for you. Well, did that
9: every
0: answer?
9: Every morning I read it. Every morning I read it.
0: That's right. Good for you. That's good. Well, hopefully that helped answer the question a little bit, but I do think that God warned them that they needed to avoid that tree and that the devil was going to try and trick them. And it didn't. They didn't listen to the warning. Appreciate your call. Thank you, Addison.
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1: Next caller that we have is Christy, listening from New Mexico. Christy, welcome to the program.
10: Thank you. Hello?
0: Yeah, you're on, and your question.
10: Okay, my question is about the prophecy that I keep hearing about the 25:20 from Leviticus 26, and I've been studying it, and I keep coming across 2300-day prophecy, but never anything about 25:20. Could you expound on where this is found, or if it's found?
0: Well, there's a handful of people out there that take that prophecy. You say Leviticus 26. You know, basically, I think if you take a day for a year in prophecy, 7 years has 2,520 days in it, if I'm not mistaken. Isn't that 1260 is 2520? They're taken like that 7 years you find in Daniel 4, and it may also be in Leviticus 26, and they're trying to use it as a template to set a date for the second coming. And, you know, I think Jesus is really clear that we shouldn't be studying the prophecies to try and figure out a day and hour. He said, no man knows the day or the hour of my coming. You know, we've got to be very careful about that. I don't put a lot of stock in that. My friend Steve Wolberg has written a book. I don't think we carry it. We probably ought to get a few so we can make them available. But he writes a book on explaining the 2520. If you go to, you look up White Horse Media, and I think that you'll find a book there that you can get through Steve Wolberg. And he answers, and I agree with his answers on that, on the 2520. Thank you, Christy. Keep studying. Appreciate it.
1: We've got Caleb listening in Long Island, New York. Caleb, welcome to the program.
11: Hello, Doug Besser. Professor Doug Besser.
0: Yes, how are you doing? Thank you for calling.
11: I'm good. You guys, you have been very inspirational to me. Thank you so much for everything. But my question is, I was talking to one of my friends. She knows the Bible, but like my thing is something confused me. It's about Jesus Christ. In Revelation 3:14, it says that Jesus is like a first creation of all. He's the first of all creation. What does that mean exactly? Because like I watch a lot of your sermons and it says Jesus was not created. I believe Jesus was not created. I just want to understand what the Bible means by it.
0: All right. Hey, thank you very much, Caleb. Appreciate your question. You know, there are some folks out there, and among them, of course, the Jehovah Witnesses, do not believe in the divinity of Christ. They think that Jesus was a created being. And first, let me just address that, and I'll go to the verse. Of course, God says all things that were made by him, meaning the first thing that was created by Jesus. So when it talks about the beginning of the creation of God, the beginning of the creation of God happened through Christ. God, through Christ, made all things. The Bible tells us that God is love. Well, you can't have love without more than one being. So Jesus has ever existed with the Father. It also says in Revelation, I forget which chapter, if it's 2 or 3, Pastor Ross, where he says Alpha and Omega. Christ is basically from everlasting to everlasting. Now, that's pretty clear that you're eternal. And one of the definitions of God is he is omnipresent, all-knowing, and God is eternal. He always has been. He always will be. And so Jesus is not a creature. He is a creator. All life begins with him. So when it talks about the beginning of the creation of God, it's not like Jesus was the first creation. The first creating that happened through Christ.
1: Mm-hmm. All things, as you mentioned in John chapter 1, all things were made by him, but without him was not anything made that was made. So it's just, I guess, Revelation chapter 3 in particular is just reaffirming the fact that Christ is the creator. Even in the very beginning, Christ was there. He was creating. And the verse that we have in Revelation chapter 1, talking about Jesus being the Alpha and the Omega, is Revelation chapter 1, verse 8, and it's also repeated in Revelation chapter 1, verse 11.
0: Hey, appreciate your question, Caleb, and hope that helps a little bit. Thank you for calling. Caleb, there is a book that we will make available for free if you'd like a copy, and it's called The Trinity. Is it biblical? Because it talks there about the everlasting nature of Jesus.
1: The number to call for that is 800-835-6747. And again, you can ask for the book on the Trinity. We'll be happy to send that out to anyone who calls. We've got Phil listening in New York. Phil, welcome to the program.
12: Thank you very much. You guys are doing a great job.
0: Thank you.
12: I was looking at the Internet, a few articles on the Internet a couple weeks ago, by knowledgeable people. They all say essentially the same thing, that the two Jewish temples were not where tradition has it, not in that plateau where you find the Dome of the Rock, but in fact they were located in the City of David, which is outside of the walls of East Jerusalem. Strangely enough, now they are doing excavations there. What do you think about that? Is it possible that people have been getting it wrong and the temples are actually outside of the walls of East Jerusalem?
0: Well, it's interesting. Both Pastor Ross and I were there looking at that excavation site, what, last April? Or in April, a year ago. It is fascinating the things they're discovering there. That site is not very far from the traditional site for the temple. And history tells us that the temple in the time of Solomon was like 42 acres. I was reading this morning how that place was chosen. Just before the program, just before we went on the air, I was telling Pastor Ross, I did this study this morning about the place where the temple was located. It's interesting how God arranges these things. There was, when David numbered Israel, because of his pride, he was saying, how big is my government, how big is my country, my soldiers, a plague came on Israel, and the angel of the Lord was basically going through the country, and thousands were dying, and David saw the angel of the Lord above Mount Zion with a sword drawn, and the place was particularly called the Threshing Floor of Ornan. The angel stopped slaughtering there because David bought the threshing floor and he made sacrifice there to the Lord. That place was later designated because David had bought it. Threshing floor is a big square area where you thresh wheat. It became the place for the temple, and David may have bought up other surrounding property. I don't think that's very far from where you find the Temple Mount today. You know, exactly where the footprint of Solomon's original temple was that then moved during the time of Ezra and Nehemiah's temple that was later refurbished by Herod? You know, it's hard to say. I have always believed the original site because I was there years ago. I went into the Mosque of Omar. You've probably seen it. I saw the tunnel that took the blood down to the Kidron Valley. You know, whether Herod, when he renovated the temple, moved the footprint, I don't know. For me, the important thing is that it's there on Mount Zion somewhere.
12: The relevant consideration may be if, in fact, the temples were not where you find the Dome of the Rock now. I was in it myself too, sir. That may pave the way for the construction of a third temple.
0: Right. Now, do you believe that a third temple needs to be built before Jesus comes?
12: I have no idea. I tell you the truth, I'm not Christian, so I simply could not speak about that, nor am I knowledgeable. But it's just interesting that people are saying tradition has taken the place of history in regard to where people believe the temples were. So that's why I asked.
0: Yeah, it's a good question. And that does frequently happen where, you know, people pick a traditional site and they do a little more research and they learn things are wrong. I personally, I'm inclined to agree with the scholars that think that I do believe that they found the city of David or some of the original city of David. But David greatly expanded the kingdom by the time of Solomon. And that's why I believe that the temple went outside on that hill where the threshing floor was. Thank you for your call, Phil.
1: We've got Stuart listening from New Jersey. Stuart, welcome to the program.
13: How are you?
0: Good. Your question tonight.
13: My question tonight, Pastor Doug Batchelor, I wanted to know what happens to those who have never heard the gospel.
0: Are you wondering, does that mean that everybody who has not heard or believes the gospel, will they be lost?
13: That's what I was wondering, because I have family members who don't know about the gospel. They are unsaved.
0: Well, you're not alone. You know, Jesus said that wide is the gate that leads to destruction, and few there be that find it. But I think there will be some exceptions, so we've got to be careful about saying that, you know, all these people that live in foreign countries who have never heard the gospel are all automatically doomed to destruction. You know, there are some people who walk up to the light. They walk in the light that is shed on their path. God judges every man according to his works, you read in Revelation chapter 1. You know, God looks on the heart. He judges people. What really brings about a person's conversion is the Spirit of God and understanding the wonderful message of the good news. We need to pray for our friends and loved ones, family that may not know the gospel, that they'll hear it, because that's the fastest, well, the only way anyone's going to get to heaven is through Jesus.
13: I know. I hope God don't hold this against me, but it just doesn't seem fair that those who have never heard the gospel will be sent to hell, that God will just send them to hell even though they didn't know.
0: Well, you know, there's a lot of people that are going to be saved that maybe did not have an opportunity because they walked in the light that they had. That's the exception, usually.
1: Let me mention a verse. We actually mentioned it early on in the program, but I think it's important when we talk about the subject. Zechariah chapter 13, verse 6, it says, "And one will say to him," speaking to Christ, "what are the wounds between your arms?" Then he will answer, "these are the ones," or the wounds, "that are received in the house of my friend." So apparently it's talking about a group of people that are saved, and yet they haven't heard the whole gospel story.
0: Mm-hmm.
1: They lived up to all the light they had, and God judged them based upon that. They're still saved by Jesus, but they might not have all the details of the gospel clear in their mind.
0: It's interesting that when Christ began his ministry, his first sermon in his home church, he referenced that will be in heaven, a Syrophoenician woman, a Canaanite woman, and Naaman the leper. And he says they're going to be in the kingdom. And even Christ said, many will come from the east and the west and sit down with Abraham, Isaac, and Jacob. You know, we've got to be careful not to judge anybody, because we don't know people's heart and their experience. You know, the fastest way to redeem people that are lost is going to be the gospel. And even those who are saved, who maybe didn't hear the story of Jesus, are still saved by Jesus. And thank you, Stuart. We appreciate that question. Hope it helps a little.
14: Did you know Amazing Facts has a free Bible school that you can do from the comfort of your own home? 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
15: Yes, hi, good evening.
0: Evening.
15: So my question, you gentlemen kind of touched on this a little bit earlier with one of the other questions, but so when Jesus took on human flesh as a baby and came into the earth, I'm assuming that, you know, Mary being his biological mother and God the Father was obviously his father, but given that Mary would have been his biological mother, that he would have had certain physical characteristics that would have resembled his mother, like any other child that comes into the world. So prior to coming to earth, when Jesus still existed, what would he have been like? Would he have had a human-type physical body and have resembled himself as a grown man, human being, Jesus? Or what would have he had looked like or been like prior to coming to earth, if you will? And then in the same way, when he was resurrected, would his resurrected body been similar to his human body, or would he have gone back to whatever it was prior to coming to earth? So a bit of an unusual question, but just kind of curious.
0: Yeah. Well, you know, you actually, and Pastor Ross might look up the verse in Daniel. I'll take you to the one that's in Revelation chapter 1. When Jesus appears to John, he appears as a glorious creature. His hair is like wool. His flesh is gleaming with light. You know, I don't know that you would say, oh, yeah, Jesus, he looked like he was, you know, more Samoan than Hawaiian. I think man is originally made in the image of God. So Jesus in the resurrection is probably not in the image of man, meaning no particular person. I do agree that when Jesus was born as a baby, that he probably bore the characteristics of a Hebrew child.

0: and had some similarities to his mother, and maybe even to his father, his earthly father. In the resurrection, the disciples did not immediately recognize him. You read the story of the road to Emmaus. But when their eyes were open, they knew who he was. But he still looked human. He had scars in his hands. Pastor Ross?
1: You know, sometimes people wonder, well, what did God look like before? What did Christ look like before he came to the earth? Well, we know according to Genesis that man was created in God's image. We read in Revelation with reference to God the Father, he's seated upon the throne. He has a scroll in his right hand. So there are definite similarities as far as what God looks like, what Christ would look like as reference to man. God made man in his image. But I think the remarkable thing is that when Jesus took upon himself humanity, he forever is bound with the human race, even though he is, of course, glorified. He has a glorified body, but he's still connected with us. And that's the marvel of the incarnation.
0: Mm-hmm. So I hope that helps a little bit, Rob. It's a great question. You know, I think that Jesus, he is, like Pastor Ross was saying, forever married to the human race through the incarnation, and will have a human form, because originally we were made in his form.
1: Mm-hmm. Our next caller that we have is Christella, listening from Michigan. Christella, welcome to the program.
2: Hi, hello, good evening. I've been waiting.
0: Thanks for your patience.
2: Yes, I have a question, because it's been really bothering me for like 4 weeks, and I feel like God is really calling me to do a missionary in the Philippines, but I just want to know what is the,
0: How do you determine God's will?
2: Yes.
0: Well, I'll give you a couple of points, biblical principles, on how do you know God's will for your life. First of all, the Ten Commandments makes a real good template for what's right and wrong. But supposing you have several good options, how do you know what his plan is? There are several things. We're going to send you a free book if you call. It's called How Do You Know the Will of God, or Determining the Will of God. If you ask for our book on the will of God, they'll send that to you. There are 12 points that we give. Some of them are things like, what does the scripture say about what your desire or your options are? Get Christian counsel. Psalm 37 says he'll give you the desires of your heart. Is the Lord putting a desire in your heart? Sometimes we think, oh, I can't do that because I want to do it. We always think God wants us to do what we don't want to do. Sometimes God is giving you a desire to do something, and you're usually going to be real good at what you have that passion for. Are there providential openings? Are you seeing that doors are opening and other doors are closing that are kind of nudging you forward? Sometimes God leads us through providence like that. Through your Bible study, through Christian counsel, through providence, through the promptings of the Holy, I give about a dozen ways that you can help determine the will. Sometimes it means you wait and pray until you know for sure. We'll be happy to send you that book, and God will guide you about what he wants you to do.
1: Again, the number to call for the book is just simply 800-835-6747. And again, you can ask for the book called Determining the Will of God, and we'll be happy to send that out.
0: Matter of fact, if you want, you've been praying a long time, you can read that for free online.
1: Yeah, just go to the Amazing Facts website, just amazingfacts.org or .com.
0: You know what? Even I'm learning Google is, you just type in Determining the Will of God, Doug Batchelor, it'll come up. Yeah.
1: We've got Mo listening in Florida. Mo, welcome to the program.
3: Yes, good evening, Pastor Doug and Ross. Really enjoy your program. Station here in Florida, I've been listening to you for about a year now. Comes on in the morning and evening. I try to listen at least once and sometimes twice.
0: Oh, wow.
3: I really look forward to your amazing facts. It's the research you do to get those. That's interesting. But anyway, the reason I'm calling, I have a dear friend that goes to my church, and she believes, she said, in reincarnation. And I told her, well, that's not biblical, but I couldn't really give her a verse of scripture that explain that to her.
1: You know, Mo, I got a verse for you right here. I think it's pretty clear. Hebrews chapter 9, verse 27, if you want to write that down. It says,
3: I'm visually impaired, so Hebrews...
1: No problem. Hebrews 9, verse 27.
3: 9:27.
1: 9:27.
3: Okay.
1: It is appointed for man once to die, but after that, the judgment.
3: Yes, that's the one. That was in my mind, but I couldn't remember which one it was. Okay, Hebrews 9, verse 27. Thank you so much.
0: And you tell your friend there actually is one resurrection, one reincarnation. It's called the resurrection. But you come back.
1: Everyone.
0: You don't come back as Napoleon. You come back as you. Then you answer to God for the life that you've lived. So the devil would love, I used to believe in reincarnation, and the devil would love for you to think that you can just keep on coming back. But the silly thing about the theory of reincarnation I always grappled with is I thought, what good is it for me to say I'm going to come back as another person or

0: or cow or whatever, if I don't remember this life, how am I going to even know that it's me that
1: came back?
0: How can
1: you learn? Yeah.
0: Yeah. So it never made any sense, this circle of life business. But hey, hope that helps a little bit, Mo. And we do have a book that talks about Are the Dead Really Dead? It talks about death and judgment. And you can get that as well as your verse that you got that was very helpful.
1: And Pastor Doug, I'm looking at the time. We don't have time to take another call, but we want to remind...
0: So that book, if they want the book, it's 800-835-6747 for the study guide, Are the Dead Really Dead? And you were going to say...
1: I was just going to add, there's a lot of additional resources that we have at the Amazing Facts website. A number of subjects, all the books we're offering are available to read online as well. Just go to the Amazing Facts website and go to our free library, and you can look up all of the different things that we have. We also have a number of videos, sermons, dealing with different subjects that you can also take a look at the website.
0: Very good. Hey, thanks so much, friends, for tuning in tonight. We do have some important announcements that will follow, and keep us in your prayers. 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
9: Hear my voice, O God, in my prayer. Preserve my life from fear of the enemy. Hide me from the secret counsel of the wicked, from the insurrection of the workers of iniquity, who whet their tongue like a sword and bend their bows to shoot their arrows, even bitter words, that they may shoot in secret at the perfect. Suddenly do they shoot at him, and fear not. They encourage themselves in an evil matter. They commune of laying snares privily. They say, who shall see them? They search out iniquities. They accomplish a diligent search. Both the inward thought of every one of them and the heart is deep. But God shall shoot at them with an arrow. Suddenly shall they be wounded. So they shall make their own tongue to fall upon themselves. All that see them shall flee away, and all men shall fear, and shall declare the work of God, for they shall wisely consider of his doing. The righteous shall be glad in the Lord, and shall trust in him, and all the upright in heart shall glory.
10: Therefore, whosoever heareth these sayings of mine, and doeth them, I will liken him unto a wise man which built his house upon a rock. And the rain descended, and the floods came, and the winds blew and beat upon that house, and it fell not, for it was founded upon a rock. And every one that heareth these sayings of mine, and doeth them not, shall be likened unto a foolish man, which built his house upon the sand. And the rain descended, and the floods came, and the winds blew and beat upon that house, and it fell, and great was the fall of it.
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12: Now a look at your morning weather on Bakersfield Christian Talk Radio. Hazy sunshine today with a high near 81 and lows around 60. Sunny tomorrow with a high of 85 and lows around 62. For your Sunday, sunny with a high near 92 and lows around 65. And for Monday, partly sunny with a high near 88 and lows around 65. That's your morning weather on Bakersfield Christian Talk Radio.
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16: Come with me to a time when the nation of Israel had crossed over the Red Sea. After 400 years of captivity, God's people had been set free by the power of God. They had been set free by His miraculous hand. They had been preserved from starvation, humiliation, and death. On the other side of the Red Sea, barren mountains and desolate plains loomed before them. But when it was about 30 days or so into their journey on the other side of the Red Sea, the children of Israel reached somewhere around the plain of El Marcah. Much to their dismay, they realized they had run out of the food and provisions they brought with them out of Egypt. somewhere out in the early stages of their journey, God's people began counting the days and the provisions they had left. They were in trouble. In the wilderness they were traveling through, there was little vegetation. And the little vegetation they could find was unfit for food. You know, there's no feeling like the feeling that you're running out of something. Running out of food, running out of gas. How about this one? Running out of money. And then some of us are concerned about running out of youth. Running out of vigor. The people of Israel began to do what our human nature is so apt to do when we're faced with difficulties. They began to murmur and complain. How is Moses going to feed us? Church, they sank so low, they began saying to Moses, "Would to God that we had died in the land of Egypt when we sat by the flesh pots and when we did eat bread to the full. For you, Moses, have brought us forth into this wilderness to kill this whole assembly with hunger." Well, it wasn't just the people, even the rulers and the elders joined in the complaining. Oh, you're in trouble when your elders start to complain. While God was taking care of the present, the children of Israel were worrying about their future. Barely a month had gone by, and they were questioning God's ability to take care of them. 30 days had passed, and they had forgotten their bitter days of slavery in Egypt. 30 days! And they had forgotten the miracle of the 10 plagues. 30 days. And they had forgotten the frogs and the boils, the darkness. 30 days. They had forgotten the power of God on their behalf. They had forgotten how God invoked the spectacular and delivered them from bondage. 30 days. And they had forgotten how their children had been spared when the destroying angel slew all the firstborn in Egypt. 30 days, they forgot how God, with the breath of his nostrils, parted the Red Sea, and how the armies of Pharaoh got drowned pursuing them. Church, we are so fickle. We will dump a deliverer in a New York minute. We are so fickle, we will dump a deliverer in a New York minute. That's why God has admonished us as often as we can. We need to stop and recall the way he has led us. As often as we need to recount his wondrous works, we need to do that. All the children of Israel could bring themselves to think about at that moment was their right now problems, their present inconveniences, their trials right now. What they ought to have been saying is, "Oh, what great things God has done for us." Instead, the servant of God says they talked of the hardness of the way, wondered when their weary pilgrimage would end. And we are much like the children of Israel. Servant of the Lord says, though their present needs are supplied, many are unwilling to trust God for the future. Some are always anticipating evil or magnifying the difficulties that really exist, so much so that their eyes are blinded to their blessings. Are you listening today? In other words, so many of us are so busy worrying about tomorrow that we are blinded to our blessings today. Look at you now. God has brought you a mighty long way. He's put food on your table. He's put money in your account. You ought to say, praise the Lord. Look at where he's brought me from. Someone said, no matter how bad things are for you today, were it not for God, it would have been a lot worse. So why should you be ungrateful and distrustful? Jesus is your friend. It is not the will of God that you should be weighed down with care. Moses, why have you brought up this congregation to die here? At least in Egypt, we had plenty to eat. We had figs and pomegranates and vines. Church, the people, while they were complaining, God pulled Moses aside and said, Moses, and if you have your Bibles, go with me to the book of Exodus chapter 16. The book of Exodus chapter 16. While the people were complaining, God pulled Moses aside and said, Moses, if you got your Bible, open it and turn to Exodus 16, verse 4. Behold, God said, I will rain bread from heaven for you, and the people shall go out and gather a certain rate every day, that I may prove them whether they will walk in my law or no. And it shall come to pass that on the sixth day they shall prepare that which they bring in, and it shall be twice as much as they gather daily. Now keep your finger in that text. Church, the next morning, the children of Israel woke up, and on the ground they saw a small round thing, as small as what the Bible calls a hoarfrost. It was coriander seed, and the people called it manna. Moses said, this is the bread which the Lord had given to you to eat. Church, manna was white, looked like the frost in the early morning. Manna tasted like honey. Something manna looked like grits, only tasted better. Manna was versatile. You could grind manna in a mill. You could beat manna in a mortar. You could boil manna. You could bake manna. You could fry manna. And the manna, if you have your Bibles, turn Numbers 11, chapter 11, Numbers 11, verse 7, said manna was as coriander seed and the color thereof a bdellium. And verse 8, and the people went about and gathered it, and 11:8, Numbers 11:8, they ground it in mills, or what? Beat it in a mortar and baked it in pans and made cakes of it, and the taste of it was as the taste of fresh oil. Church, when the children of Israel came in to eat, they didn't have to ask what's for supper, because all they had was manna. What they had to ask was, Mama, how did you fix the manna today? For 40 years, they boiled it, they baked it, they broiled it, they breaded it, they ate it cold, they ate it hot, they ate it raw, they ate it cooked, they sliced it, they diced it, they baked it into pies. Manna. Now the word manna literally means, what is it? Because I'm sure the first time the first man was served grits, he said to his wife, what is it? Kind of reminds me a little of the lunches they used to serve when I went to Kingsway College. When I went there, I was going to an Adventist school for the first time, and I grew up on curry goat and chicken, and I went to this college where they would serve us what we affectionately called mystery meat. And we'd look at it and say, what is it? I don't know. One person would say, I'm not sure. Another would say, I'm afraid to ask. Someone else would say, and isn't it amazing how things can change? Now it's a mystery to me how people eat things with eyes and ears and noses, and I better quit while I'm ahead. Now that word manna means, what is it? You see, the word in Hebrew, man. Now that word manna means, what is it? You see, the word in Hebrew,

The word manna means a gift of surprise from heaven. And what's God giving you for your manna today? You see, every day, if you'll only open your eyes, you'll see that God leaves you gifts from heaven every day. And if you don't believe me, make a journal. And at the end of the week, you'll see that God left you a gift of surprise every day. Huh? God gave very clear directions as to how manna was supposed to be collected and used. You see, our God is a God of order. Now go back to Exodus 16, verse 16. Says, this is the thing which the Lord hath commanded. Gather of it every man according to his eating, and omer for every man according to the number of your persons. Take ye every man for them which are in his tents. And the children of Israel did so, gathered some more, some less. And when they did meet it with an omer, he that gathered much had nothing over, and he that gathered little had no lack. They gathered every man according to his eating. Let me explain. An omer was about 2 quarts, and they had about 2 quarts per person per day was their allotment. Those who gathered more than they needed, when they got home, they found that the manna had shrunk from too much to just enough. Are you with me today? Those who gathered a lot, nothing was left over. And those who gathered only a little, they found that their manna turned from too little, just enough. So the first rule for God is don't be greedy. Take just enough. With God, there's always enough. Rule number 2, you had to get up early and gather manna in the morning if you wanted to eat. Exodus 16, look at verse 14. And when the dew that lay was gone up, behold, upon the face of the wilderness, there lay a small round thing as small as the hoarfrost on the ground. Church, God set it up that if you wanted to eat, you had to get up. My God. And you had to get up at the same time every day, because manna was delivered at the same time every day. That's how you make sure people eat at regular times. Servant of the Lord says you should have regular hours for rising, for praying, and for eating. Have mercy, Jesus. 1 hour wasted in the morning is lost, never to be recovered. Now, if a person overslept and tried to pick up their manna later, they found that it was gone. Because look at verse 21, Exodus 16, 21. And they gathered it every morning, every man according to his eating. And when the sun waxed hot, it melted. So they had to get it in the morning or else the manna would melt away. And if somebody had the bright idea that they could gather enough for a couple of days and then sleep in, the Bible says that when they went to eat their manna, they found that the manna had become full of worms. Look at Exodus 16 verse 20. Notwithstanding, they hearkened not unto Moses, but some of them, sounds like some of us. Some of us, we just don't believe, we think we can get around what God has said. We're going to find another way to do this thing. Some of them left of it until the morning, and it bred worms and stank. In other words, those who hoarded found it was full of maggots and it smelled bad. So rule number 3, the only time God let manna stay fresh for 2 days was when they collected manna on Friday morning for Sabbath. Amen. Look at verse 24. And they laid it up till the morning as Moses bade, but it did not stink. Have mercy. Neither was there any worm therein. And Moses said, eat that today, for today is a Sabbath unto the Lord. Today you shall not find it in the field. If you keep the Sabbath holy, church, God has blessings in store for you. Isaiah 58:13, if thou turn away thy foot from the Sabbath, from doing thy pleasure on my holy day, call the Sabbath a delight, the holy of the Lord, honorable, and shall honor him not doing thine own ways, nor finding thine own pleasure, nor speaking thine own words. Verse 14, then shalt thou delight thyself in the Lord. And if you keep the Sabbath, God will cause you to ride upon the high places of the earth and feed you with the heritage of the,

0: Jacob. Hallelujah. For the mouth of the Lord has spoken it. Some people don't believe that God means what he says. Did you know that there were some people who even on Sabbath went out still trying to find manna? Bible says they couldn't find any. So God sent manna 6 days a week. How many days a week? And when you do the math, that's enough to feed about 2 to 3 million people every day for 40 years. Woo! No wonder the Bible says, therefore, when the Lord heard their complaining, he was angry. You've been feeding somebody for 40 years every day and they start complaining. God could have provided food in many ways, but he wanted to reinforce that his care is daily. My message today, daily mercies. Daily mercies. Isn't it interesting how you cannot eat enough today for a week? Now, some people try, but they can't do it. How God set it up that you just get enough for every day. He wants you to learn to depend upon him. And if you try to do it another way, you're only headed for disaster. You're only headed for trouble. After 40 years of manna, 6 days a week, suddenly the manna stopped. And the children of Israel, look at verse 35 of Exodus 16, the children of Israel did eat manna 40 years until they came to a land inhabited. Verse 35 of chapter 16, they did eat manna until they came unto the borders of the land of Canaan. And verse 16 finished, they came into the borders of the land of what? Canaan, Joshua says in Joshua 5:12, and the manna ceased the next day after they got into the promised land. Wow. Now, my friend, God has a plan to sustain you that is as every bit as miraculous as the manna that was provided to the children of Israel. God's mercies are available to you every day. Not week by week, but day by day. Not month by month, but day by day. God's blessings come when you need them, day by day. You need to trust the Lord. When it says in Philippians 4:19, my God shall supply all your need according to his riches in glory. God's blessings come day by day. Hallelujah. In his time, on his schedule, not earlier, not later. God gives us today what we need for today. God gives us today what we need for today. If we needed more, he would have given us more. However difficult life may be, don't doubt that every day God will provide you what you need. Whether you're dealing with sickness, financial pressure, whether you're dealing with grief, whether you're dealing with depression, Lamentations 3, verse 22, it is of the Lord's mercies that we are not consumed, because his compassions fail not. They are new every morning. Great is his faithfulness. He never promised to stop problems from coming into your life, but he does promise that he'll be with you through the storm. He is faithful. Now, that doesn't mean God doesn't want you to plan. Doesn't mean that God doesn't want you to invest. In Proverbs, God tells us, Proverbs 6:6, go to the ant, thou sluggard, consider her ways, and be what? Wise, which having no guide, overseer, or ruler, provided her meat in the summer and do what? Gathereth her food in the harvest. So when you're making money, put some aside. Hallelujah. God wants you to be wise. But it is not wise. God is saying, when you place your confidence in your preparation instead of your dedication to a life of dependence. Now, don't miss that this morning. God says it is not wise when you place your confidence in your preparation instead of your dedication to a life of dependence upon God. New every morning. God never said don't plan for tomorrow. He just said don't worry about tomorrow. Hallelujah. I want you to know your Father is faithful. You can trust him.
1: 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It's program number 395. 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
3: 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Join our hosts Gary Gibbs and John Bradshaw as they open the Bible and talk about themes that affect your life today. Stay tuned because the next 15 minutes will deepen your understanding of God's Word.
4: Welcome to Bible Talk, where we talk about the Bible and how the Bible affects us today. I'm John Bradshaw. With me is Gary Gibbs. Hi, Gary.
5: Hi, John. You know, we have been talking about many interesting topics in this little series we've been doing about compelling issues facing society.
4: Yes, sir.
5: And right now we're talking about abortion. And we really got into this last time talking about what does the Bible say about life? And we discovered that life does begin at conception.
4: Certainly.
5: God is the one that forms us in the womb. But, you know, abortion is a major issue today. There are a lot of young ladies who are getting pregnant at a very young age. Would we expect them to deliver these children? You've got children raising children?
4: Well, children raising children is never a good thing. Let's go back to the beginning. Expect, what we would hope is that people would find themselves or not find themselves in the situation where an abortion is an option or something to be considered. For instance, there is a solution to this. Now, we know that in some cases, what, 1%? 1% of abortions are the result of or stem from incest or rape or something like that. 99% of abortions are not. Therefore, 99% of abortions could have been avoided. There is the option of contraception, however you choose to administer that, and plain, good old-fashioned morality. If people were not having sex outside of marriage, this would prevent a lot of unwanted pregnancies from taking place. If people who were married didn't want to have children, they could be a little more careful to avoid conception, therefore avoid the need is not the word I want, but you know what I mean here, the situation where an abortion becomes an option.
5: But John, that's fine, but given where we are right now, you know, 70%, I understand, of the African-American community is having children out of wedlock.
4: That's very high.
5: And there's a very high abortion rate there as well. And that's not to mention the other minority groups. But
4: Wait a minute. Even the majority group, the amount is very high.
5: Certainly. So, and we don't want to peg this on a minority group.
4: Of course.
5: So not
4: at
5: all.
4: That.
5: But given the fact that, you know, abortion is being done. Well, let me back off of the abortion issue. Abortion is a solution to a lot of pregnancies, unwanted pregnancies.
4: Avoid the pregnancies.
5: Yeah, but people aren't avoiding it. So should we go out and teach safe sex? You know, go into the public schools and teach 13-year-old girls how to use birth control?
4: The truth of the matter, the answer doesn't lie at the door of the school. The answer lies at home in the family. Now, there's been a breakdown in the family. If somehow we can protect the family and restore the family, then we're getting people back on the right track. The responsibility is with mom and dad, or mom or dad, or grandma and grandpa, whoever's in home, at the home, and the guardian of these children having children. That's where the responsibility is. Now, after that, perhaps the school has a role. Just where you go with that is a little bit of a sensitive issue. The church has a role. The church ought to be teaching morality. Abstinence is far more than an old-fashioned idea. It's a very good idea when you consider unwanted pregnancies, sexually transmitted diseases, a raft of social problems that arise would be avoided if we taught people self-control and the ideal, God's standard, of sex within the confines of marriage. Nothing wrong with sex, rightly looked upon. But outside of marriage, it only leads in a terrible direction and only brings problems, if not in the short term, then in the long term. And outside of marriage, it is contrary to the will of Almighty God, a loving God who provided marriage so that people could express intimacy and express love in an appropriate, healthy, positive way.
5: And abstinence education actually has become more popular recently.
4: A good thing.
5: And they're actually, some people are correlating that with a drop in the teen pregnancy rate as well.
4: The solution is never abortion. We mentioned last time 43 or so percent of women under the age of 45 have had abortions, according to one survey published in the LA Times, if I'm not mistaken. That's a tremendous rate. So the chances are that there are many people listening today who've had abortions or been party to them. We're not mentioning this to be critical or condemnatory in any way at all. God loves people who've been through the trauma, the difficulty of abortion, and he wants to bring comfort and peace into that life and assurance that this is a sin that's been forgiven. But abortion as a solution? I have a friend named Anne. When Anne was 16 years old, she conceived and gave birth to a baby girl she named, let's just say, Anne's daughter. Anne's daughter, when she became 16 years of age, conceived as well. She got pregnant in 16. Her mother said to her, if you want to consider an abortion, I want you to know that I'll support you. Her daughter was astonished, shocked. She looked at her mother in disbelief and said, but Mom, you didn't have an abortion. That's why I'm here. Abortion, in the subject there, was so clearly demonstrated. An abortion there would have ended a life, and a productive and a happy life. Okay, Anne's daughter made a mistake, but she wasn't willing to repeat, compound that by making another mistake. Ending a life was not going to be the solution.
5: No, it never is the solution at all. And there are so many parents out there who are childless, and they would love to adopt a child, and yet these children are being killed at a million a year.
4: That's an astonishing rate.
5: And people are going overseas to adopt. I mean, they're going to China and other places to adopt when these children could find happy homes right here.
4: That's right.
5: In this country.
4: Something, hey, before we go any further, I need to point out that is, I just checked a note I had here. That 43% thing wasn't from the LA Times. LA Times survey that I was thinking of said that 53% of Americans consider abortion to be murder. That was the LA Times figure. Something else I want to say too, Gary, I know you've got a thought there. We've got a great offer here on Bible Talk. In conjunction with today's broadcast, if you'd like more study information, if you'd like something that's really going to lift you up, help you see the love of God, we've a little booklet called The High Cost of the Cross, dealing with the love of God as revealed in Jesus Christ's great sacrifice he made for us when he died. So contact us, get the address, get the phone number, call or write, and ask for High Cost of the Cross.
5: John, when I first encountered this abortion debate, you know, it was during the time when people were blowing up abortion clinics, and we've seen over the last several years, you know, people in the name of God killing abortion doctors. What is the solution for the church? You know, what should Christians and people who have moral convictions on this do within a society that has legalized the death of 40 million unborn innocents?
4: I want to stress, this is a complex subject, and I don't think they're easy. Any easy, pithy, pat answers that cover everything. What's the solution? How should the church be involved? I once saw a sign on somebody's front lawn. It said, "Pray to end abortion." I think that was wonderful advice. I'm not saying that's the only thing, but let's start there. Let's start by seeking the face of God and pleading with God for these innocent ones and for the women and the men involved in this who are going to carry scars physically and emotionally. And let's be honest, a lot of women who experience abortions end up with tremendous physical difficulties.
5: Definitely.
4: There are a number who die because of the abortion mm-hmm. process, a great number. So let us pray to God and seek the face of Almighty God who formed these ones in the womb.
5: John, there was a lady who asked me one time when she said, "What are you doing about the death of 1 million babies a year?" And I said, "Well, I don't believe in blowing up clinics and killing doctors." She said, "Yeah, but what are you doing?" And she was marching in some protest and that. And I said, "Well, I don't believe in that." And the way I looked at this whole issue was I defined myself as to what I didn't believe in. I didn't have anything I did do in favor of the unborn. You know, so I wasn't doing anything. I didn't believe in abortion, but I wasn't doing anything for the unborn. Then I realized there are so many unwed pregnant teenage girls out there that need financial help. And there are all sorts of practical things that we can do for people in this situation that can facilitate them getting through the problems that scare them and cause them to go to the abortion clinic.
4: Sure. At the same time, I think if somebody wants to pick up a placard and march around the block or up and down a street in the right way and under the right circumstances, that need not be a bad thing or a wrong thing. Depends what floats your boat. I'm going to leave that door open for the Christian who wants to do that. The church should have a voice on this because it's something that stems and grows right out of the Bible. The Bible says, "Thou shalt not commit adultery." The Bible says, "Thou shalt not kill." The Bible promotes morality. It promotes absolutely abstinence outside of marriage. This is something where the church ought to at least have a voice, and I think a loud voice.
5: But should Christians be forcing their morality upon the rest of society? I mean, we're talking women's rights here, aren't we? And we're talking women's choice. I mean, that's how the argument is framed. What would you say to that?
4: Well, I would say that should I so desire, I've got a right to walk up that street with a placard. I'm not saying I'm going to do that. I'm not telling other people to do that. I'm just saying that there are some who might like to be a little more open. A little agitation may go a long way. Women's rights? Wait a second. We've got the right of freedom of speech. You don't have to go forcing your morality on anybody. The fact that you are saying to society, "Here's something I believe in." You can do that appropriately. I'm not recommending any ways to do it. Bible talk's not for that. But if you've got a voice and if you want to exercise that in behalf of what you believe the Bible is saying, there's no law against that in this country, and I thank God for that.
5: Well, should Christians, though, exercise their vote and their influence to get people into office who will elect judges, who will reverse Roe v. Wade, pass laws against Roe v. Wade, and to illegalize abortion?
4: That's a very good question. I think the answer is yes. If that's what a Christian feels compelled to do, if I have a choice to vote for somebody who's going to support abortion, or I could vote somebody who's going to be against abortion and perhaps save those a portion of those million lives a year that are lost to abortion, why in the world would I not choose to support that politician who's going to do something to stem the modern-day Holocaust that we experience here in the United States?
5: Now, doesn't Jesus, though, say, "Render unto Caesar what is Caesar's and unto God what is God's," and you just let Caesar take care of the laws of the land, and you live your life, moral life?
4: Absolutely, partly right. If Caesar has laws that are in harmony with the law of God, I have no problem with that. But when they flagrantly oppose the law of God, there's an appropriate time and an appropriate way for the Christian to say, "Now, wait a minute. If I've got a part to play in electing the next Caesar, then perhaps I ought to be judicious in the way I cast my vote."
5: You know, whenever I think, John, that we don't value the life of someone who doesn't have a right to speak for themselves, one day we're going to find we're going to be in a place where people don't value our life.
4: Perhaps that's right.
5: You know, this thing can transition from the unborn to the elderly. We're getting ready to have an elderly boom here, where there are going to be more elderly people than there are working young people to support them eventually. You look at the next 100 years, I mean, by 2040, it's going to take 1.5 to 2 working individuals to support every one retired person.
4: So there's going to be a lot of elderly people whose rights ought to be be taken care of. Somebody's got to speak for the ones who can't speak for themselves.
5: That's right.
4: We can talk about a woman's rights. Now, wait a minute. That child has rights, right? But who's looking out for the rights of that child? A woman's right to choose when the baby in the womb has no right to choose.
5: And that's the role of government, to protect the rights of everybody, and even those, especially those who don't have a voice.
4: That's right. Hey, we don't want to condemn anybody, do we? We want to encourage people to get in line with God here. Take any of difficulties or struggles or pain or hassles with this issue that you have straight to God. Watch God work for you. We're out of time. It comes too quickly. Thanks for joining us. We'll see you again next time on Bible Talk.
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7: In spite of the highest level of income in years, there's an alarming rise in personal bankruptcies. I'll return in a moment with the amazing facts about the mistake nobody admits.

Hello, this is Joe Cruz from the Amazing Facts Broadcast, facts which affect you. Our subject today is the sin nobody admits. Now, it's a sin we're afraid to mention. We must be afraid to mention because nobody ever mentions it about himself anyway. Now, people have confessed to me that they've committed some terrible dark sins. I can recall people who've admitted being drunkards, who've confessed to stealing, breaking up another's home, murder, taking the Lord's name in vain, Sabbath breaking, all the rest of it. But as far as I can remember in all my time in the ministry, nobody has ever admitted to me that he's guilty of the sin we're going to talk about today. And I suppose the reason for it is that it's the root sin, the basic sin, the very foundation sin. The Lord Jesus himself solemnly warned us of this sin in Luke 12:15. And he said unto them, "Take heed and beware of covetousness, for a man's life consisteth not in the abundance of the things which he possesseth." Now, the sin that nobody admits, friends, is covetousness. We might define it before we go any further, because we surely ought to understand what we're talking about. Now, I'd like to give you three definitions that might overlap just a little bit. You may have some better definitions, but we need something anyway to build on in our discussion today. The first one is this: evil desire for a good thing. The second one, desire to obtain a thing that's not rightfully yours. And the third, a selfish desire to keep what is not yours. Now, these are the definitions of the sin that nobody admits, the sin of covetousness. People just simply don't say, "Well, I'm a covetous person. I want to get hold of that extra dollar. I want to reach out and grab and pull in everything I can get hold of." No, they just don't do that. And people never come to you and say, "Well, I want to admit something. Greediness is my problem. I'm just a covetous person." Don't you find it a strange thing, friends? It's always amazed me just a little bit. People don't mind at all admitting some of those grosser sins, blacker sins. But when it comes right down to those refined sins like covetousness, I guess it's just humiliating and nobody wants to say anything at all about it. Of course, it's a sin that's not condemned very much by our materialistic age either. It's not even condemned very much by the church, it seems. You break any of the other commandments and immediately you get into trouble. But coveting? Well, nobody knows whether you're coveting or not. But there it is. It's a commandment of the Lord, and yet it's one that most people seem to overlook. But in God's sight, it's one of the blackest of all sins because it's the root of every other sin. Remember what the Apostle Paul said in Romans 7:7. He said, "I had not known sin, except the law had said, 'Thou shalt not covet.'" And so the point he was trying to get across was this: every single sin has its root in the sin of covetousness, and that's why God thought it was important enough to include in the Ten Commandments. It's a sin that comes before and leads to every other sin that you could possibly ever commit. Do you realize that covetousness led to Lucifer's downfall? There he was in heaven. The Bible says he was an angel, perfect in wisdom and beauty. But covetous began to creep in. He desired God's place and God's praise and God's honor. In Isaiah 14, we have a picture of this thing. Sometime when you have the opportunity, you read that whole chapter. Verses 12 and 13 mention this one word over and over again. I. He began to think of himself. "I will do this. I will be like the Most High," he said. "I will exalt my throne above the stars of God." Now that's it. That's covetousness, friends. That was his basic sin. If we can stay away from this one sin, we might be able to get away from other sins altogether too, because it's a thing that leads to all other sins. Now, I may as well warn you ahead of time, friends, that there's no possible way of getting rid of coveting except through the Lord Jesus Christ. Absolutely no way at all. It takes special power from heaven to overcome this sin. But now, going back to Luke 12 for a moment, after Jesus said, "Take heed and beware of covetousness," he told a story to illustrate the point a little bit further. Let me read it to you now, beginning with verse 16. "And he spake a parable unto them, saying, The ground of a certain rich man brought forth plentifully. And he thought within himself, saying, What shall I do? I will pull down my barns and build greater. And there will I bestow all my fruits and my goods. And I will say to my soul, Soul, thou hast much goods laid up for many years. Take thine ease, eat, drink, and be merry. But God said unto him, Thou fool, this night thy soul shall be required of thee. Then who shall those things be which thou hast provided?
so is he that layeth up treasure for himself and is not rich towards God. Now, friends, notice something. God calls this man a fool. Now, I may call a man a fool and be very much mistaken, but when God calls a man a fool, he's a fool. Isn't that right? Now, this man is a fool. Why? Well, because he was concerned about himself. I. And he forgot all about the solemn fact that one of those days he would have to stand before the Lord in judgment. And so God said, you're a fool. Tonight your soul will be required of you. Then whose will all these things be? Now, friends, this is a very solemn story. Every single Christian should give it very earnest attention and heed. The Lord is saying here, you go ahead if that's the way you want it. Get anything you want. Keep the things that are not yours. Make provisions for more and more sins. You have the right to do it. But when the day of reckoning comes and your soul is required of you, then whose will these things be? You know, Solomon spoke of the same thing over in Ecclesiastes 11. This is a very interesting passage of Scripture. Notice verse 9. Rejoice, O young man, in thy youth, and let thy heart cheer thee in the days of thy youth, and walk in the ways of thine heart, and in the sight of thine eyes. Now, what is this wise man saying? He's saying, do anything you want to do, have a good time, but, let's come back to it now, but know thou that for all these things God will bring thee into judgment. Sure, go ahead, have a good time. Do anything you want, but just remember this. For everything you do in the flesh, someday you're going to have to give an account before God in the judgment. And then in the next chapter, in the same book, chapter 12, verse 14, we read this. For God shall bring every work into judgment with every secret thing, whether it be good or whether it be evil. You know, a lot of people think they're getting by with secret sins, things that are on the inside, things that don't show up, like coveting, for example. It doesn't show, you know. A person can go along and be quite a respectable Christian as far as other people are concerned, and yet be guilty of coveting. It just doesn't show up like many of the grosser outward sins. But mark this well, friends, on the great judgment day when the light from the judgment throne of God shines into every life, all of those things are going to be revealed, and people are going to see them in all of their rotten, disgusting fullness. And one of the worst sins to be shown up in the judgment day will be the sin of coveting. I'm afraid we don't realize just how far this thing reaches. Take, for example, professional jealousy. Have you ever heard that expression? I want to tell you it is not limited to just the professions either. It's a term that we ought to use loosely because it can apply to everybody everywhere. Wives are jealous of other wives, husbands of other husbands, workmen of other workmen. And it's covetousness, this professional jealousy, coveting another person's praise or his honor or his position. It's so widespread that there's hardly a place anywhere that is not named. It even exists among preachers. And here's where the thing comes home, of course, even to me. A person could build a very beautiful home, and I could go look at it that very day and say, my, you know, this is a lovely home. It's a masterpiece. You've done a very beautiful job. And that wouldn't take anything out of me. It would be easy for me to say that because I'm not a builder. A person could paint a beautiful masterpiece, delightful, exquisite. And I could say, listen, that's beautiful. It's superb. Never have I seen anything as nice as that. I could just lavish praise on that man or woman, and it would be nothing to me because I'm not a painter. But when somebody stands up and preaches a better sermon than I can preach, then for me to say honestly and truly from the heart, it's a masterpiece, the Lord was with you, then that's something else. Do you see what I mean, friends? Now that's what we're talking about today. This matter of coveting somebody else's praise, somebody else's success, somebody else's prestige is one of the greatest sins mentioned in the book of God. It's my prayer today as we go further on into this thing that every person will determine in his heart to begin right now laying hold of God for victory over that one specific thing until he's sure he's delivered completely from it. It's a very terrible thing for a Christian to be guilty of coveting. It's bad enough for a worldling, but it's an awful thing for a person who names the name of Christ to be guilty of coveting something. We need to learn to give God the praise for everything. Then we'll stop worrying about credit. Who deserves credit for this and who deserves credit for that? We'll give it all to God where it belongs in the first place, and then we'll not have so much trouble with this thing of coveting.
Now I want to read another passage in 2 Corinthians 8, verse 7. Therefore, as ye abound in everything, in faith and utterance and knowledge and in all diligence, and in your love to us, see that ye abound in this grace also. Now here's the Apostle Paul speaking to the church at Corinth, and he was telling them about a good church group and how wonderful they were as a group of Christians. And he said, you abound in so many things. In faith, well, of course, that's a wonderful thing to abound in, isn't it? We can all use more of that. And he said, as a church, I've noticed you abound in faith and you abound in utterance. You're able to get up and say what you want to say and make your position clear to other people. You abound in knowledge. You know what God wants you to do. And in diligence. Evidently, they were not a lazy people, and Paul knew that. Oh, they could get out and really work for the Lord. And then Paul went on to say, your love to us. He said, you just love us so much. I want to commend you for all these things. But also that ye abound in this grace. Now, what grace was he talking about here, friends? It was a wonderful church, bound to have been, and all of those things he said were indeed praiseworthy and good. It was marvelous. But then he said, there's another grace that I want you to abound in. Now, friends, to what could he have been referring? If you'll read just a little bit further down into the chapter, you'll discover that he was talking about the grace of giving. He was talking about taking a collection for the poor people up at Jerusalem. And he said, now this is the grace that I want you to abound in. This too, as well as all the others. What grace? Well, it was the grace of the Lord Jesus that saved us. And our giving to God's cause can be responsible for saving other people. And therefore, Paul said that was a grace. Did you ever think about it that way, really? That's the way the Bible teaches it. And Paul said, I want you to abound in these graces also. That is, that you'll be giving to other people. And you'll recognize that God has given to you, and you'll return to Him a portion of that. Now, why did he mention that? Well, here's where most of God's people seem to fail, this point of coveting. Right here on this one point, the point of giving, far too many are guilty of embezzling God's money, and that's why they're going to spend a great deal of time on it. But our time is just about gone for today. I'll continue in our next broadcast with more amazing facts about God's solution to the problem of coveting. You know, people don't hesitate to spend a large amount of money on themselves, but have you ever thought how little is really given to God's work? Did you know that American women spend over $19 million every year for powder puffs? Now, that's an amazing fact, isn't it? But what does that have to do with the preaching of the Amazing Facts ministry? Well, I was just thinking how far that much money would go in preaching the Word of God over the air every day. And now, this is Joe Cruz saying goodbye for today.

0: Galatians chapter 5, verse 9, Paul wrote that a little leaven leavens the whole lump. Leaven in the Bible is a symbol of sin. And what Paul is saying is that a little sin in your life can ruin you. It can ruin everything that you're trying to accomplish, and it can ruin your soul. It reminds me of something that happened to my wife and I about 4 years ago. We walked into our house in California, and we, after being gone for 10 days, and we had the horror of discovering that our ceiling in our living room had completely collapsed, and water was all over the house. It had destroyed the piano. It had destroyed our some of our cabinets, and just did a lot of damage. And what had happened was, while we were gone, there was a pipe up in the attic, and I've got the pipe. I saved it. And there was a little elbow right here that froze. And here you can see it, maybe this little tiny hole. The water came out of this little hole, and because we were gone for 10 days, it flooded the attic, and then the roof caved in, the ceiling caved in, and it destroyed a lot of our property. Thankfully, we had insurance, which covered about $45,000 worth of destruction. And anyway, it just reminds me how much damage something very small can do in a house and in a life. Paul says in Galatians 5, 9, that a little leaven can leaven the whole lump. Let's not play with sin, even little sins, even the small sins. We need to give them up, let them go, let them drop, and let Jesus take them out of our lives. Eve just took a little bite, and that's how we got into this mess. May Jesus impress us to give him every sin so that we don't hold on to anything, even the small sins, so we can live completely for our Lord.
1: The book of Hosea was written shortly before Israel was taken into captivity by Assyria. It's worth us thinking about that. The 10 northern tribes, God's own people, taken captive, ceasing to exist. How bad does it have to get for that to happen? The nation was prosperous under the second king Jeroboam, but Israel squandered her blessing. Hosea 2:8 says, "For she did not know that I gave her corn and wine and oil and multiplied her silver and gold, which they prepared for Baal." The blessings of God were dedicated to pagan gods. How much that happens today? The blessings God showers on his people, wasted, used selfishly, dedicated to worthless causes. It's important to look at your life and ask what you're doing with what God has given you. Reconsidering your priorities would almost certainly see more done to honor God and advance his work. I'm John Bradshaw, for It Is Written.
2: 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A Psalm of David.
3: The Lord is my shepherd, I shall not want. He maketh me to lie down in green pastures. He leadeth me beside the still waters. He restoreth my soul. He leadeth me in the paths of righteousness for his name's sake. Yea, though I walk through the valley of the shadow of death, I will fear no evil, for thou art with me. Thy rod and thy staff, they comfort me. Thou preparest a table before me in the presence of mine enemies. Thou anointest my head with oil. My cup runneth over. Surely goodness and mercy shall follow me all the days of my life, and I will dwell in the house of the Lord forever.
4: Children, obey your parents in the Lord, for this is right. Honor thy father and mother, which is the first commandment with promise, that it may be well with thee, and thou mayest live long on the earth.
5: Blessed are the pure in heart, for they shall see God.
6: Moms, I applaud those of you, and it's so many of you who have it right. 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She said, and I quote, "I never realized as I dedicated my life to yellow wax buildup and ring around the collar that cleanliness is not next to godliness. 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
9: Now a look at your morning weather on Bakersfield Christian Talk Radio. Hazy sunshine today with a high near 81 and lows around 60. Sunny tomorrow with a high of 85 and lows around 62. For your Sunday, sunny with a high near 92 and lows around 65. And for Monday, partly sunny with a high near 88 and lows around 65. That's your morning weather on Bakersfield Christian Talk Radio.
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1: Welcome to the Fatherhood Challenge, a movement to awaken and inspire fathers everywhere to take great pride in their role and to challenge society to understand how important fathers are to the stability and culture of their family's environment. 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
2: Thank you so much for joining me. I hope you enjoyed the last episode, part one, which was called Who Are You? We will continue with part two with Ed Dickerson and Joshua Hester. It's really interesting because I think sometimes when we're angry, the purpose of our anger is to get some kind of a reaction. In other words, we want to make something move or something change in what we're trying to do. Well, the previous way isn't going to work. So maybe if I do it this way, then I might get something to change. And it's really interesting because I think a father is so influential there to be able to jump in there and model and teach that, no, there are more ways, there are other ways to make things move besides anger or besides just blunt force.
3: Well, yeah, but they're both, what you're describing is also an impulse to act. Let's try this. Let's do something. I think of the scene in Apollo 13 where they, they're stranded in space. And the two of them begin fighting over whether, when he flipped the switch that caused the explosion, whether he did it right. And the guy who plays Jim Lovell says, look, we can bounce off the walls in here for 10 minutes, but we're still going to be in exactly the same place where we were. And that's an example of a father figure saying, yeah, we can work off all this, this aggression we're feeling, but we'll still be in the middle of nowhere, in the middle of space, and in this dire problem, and we'll waste that much time and that much oxygen.
4: Yeah, that makes me think of, so like the whole idea of catharsis theory, like if you get mad, like punching a pillow, you know, it does like deal with that built up steam,
3: right?
4: But it doesn't actually deal with whatever you're feeling. And then it actually is like exercising that muscle for anger. So in the end, you end up just being better at getting mad.
3: Well, it's finding an appropriate way to express the energy that the anger gives us. It may not be perfect, but it certainly is better than hitting people.
4: Yeah, I can agree with that.
3: Or breaking. I used to, when my wife and I went through counseling, and I won't go into those details, but I had some anger, and we were still burning wood at the time, and I found that splitting wood was really, really helpful to deal with some of these issues. If I was really angry at somebody, I pictured their face on the piece of wood, and I really liked it when you split wood, it just splits and flies, and then sometimes one piece sits there and twirls around for a while before it falls. I kind of enjoyed that.
4: Watch it fall slowly.
3: Yeah, guilty. You know, it's a guilty pleasure here.
4: Yeah. Well, Ed, it makes me think of something. Let me know what you think. So, you know, I'm sure you've heard of, maybe you haven't, but Jordan Peterson.
3: And oh, yeah.
4: He has a lot of, so, you know, whatever people think of him, there's something he says that I think is genius. He talks about how, like, it's not virtuous to be harmless. Instead, a man should want to become a monster or like powerful and then learn to put it under your subject, like your own control, right? Like you think of, you know, a warrior who's like so well trained that he doesn't need to fight the random guy at the bar because he knows he could take care of it. And he has that self-control where he's not going to even get into the fight. There are, you know, every group of people has issues, but I think a lot of Christians take Jesus, his patience and his love as like harmlessness, where we need to just let people run us over. But that's not what Jesus did. He had a bigger plan, and he defeated that same evil by self-control. And you know, he happened to throw people out of the sanctuary with whips, you know. So
3: no, that's, this is really an important thing that you're talking about here, because what really happened is, and there's this famous hymn, Gentle Jesus, Meek and Mild, He Was Like a Little Child. And of course, the basic point of that was to make Victorian children obedient, to make them meek and mild. But yeah, you've seen the meme probably on Facebook that says, when it says, be like Jesus, that can include tipping over tables and using a whip of cords.
4: It's like the people who I'm most scared of are like the, you know, because I'm a classic guy talking with my friends, you know, and they're like, do you think you could take that guy? And if it's like somebody who's about my size and like, he's a, he's actually a fighter, then it's like, I think about it and then maybe I would fight him. But then if it's like some kind of twisted kind of figure guy, and I know that he doesn't know how to fight, but I know he wants to win, I don't want to get in a fight with that guy. Cause he's not going to fight honorably. He's going to, you know, pull out something, or, you know what I mean? And so,
3: well, I do know what you mean. The first year that I taught, I was 19 years of age, long story, but I was teaching, and I had a 14-year-old eighth grader, big kid, almost as big as I was. And he was very destructive and very disobedient. And I was in charge, of course, keeping him under control. And I was pretty good at it. But toward the spring of the year, that school year, he pulled a knife on me. Okay, so I mean, when you mentioned this thing, it's like, can you take him? And what I did was I looked him in the eye and I said, I can take that from you if I have to. I'm not a fighter. I think I've been in two fights in my life physically. I'm not a fighter, but I'm a big guy. But he looked at me and people have asked me, you know, what happened? Well, what happened was he started almost to cry and turned the knife around and handed me the handle. But why did he do that? Because he saw in my eyes that I was willing to do whatever it took to get that knife from him. It was seeing determination. And he wasn't determined to do whatever it took to keep it. That's part of what you're talking about, Josh. It's about the will. It's about the will to use power, not necessarily having to use it. And that's this is something that Peterson is also very good about. And this is the whole point of having a defense department or something else, is the idea of being stronger than the bullies in the world is not because you want to bully them, but so they'll know better than to mess with you.
5: Ed, you talk so much about your father and all those stories and that you've told about him and the way you've described him. It just makes him into this person that I feel bad that I never got to meet him, because I would have loved to have met him. And the way you talk about him is really interesting, because the way, and when we get specific about how you talk about him, incidentally, I see a lot of the same things in you in some ways that externally, I wonder if other people see the same thing. In other words, it's almost as if part of your identity is found in him as well.
3: Well, it's interesting because my sister, who does not always find me to be a paragon of virtue, told me one time that the verse in the Bible says, when you've seen me, you've seen the Father. She thinks of that when she sees me. And that's about the highest compliment I can be paid. My father had his faults, and I was a teenager. I was 24 years of age when he died. So I was quite aware of his faults. You know how teenagers are. He was just, he was a nurturer. He knew how to do this. He knew how to bring out the best in people. I usually tell this story. When my father died, the lady at the fruit market cried.
4: Oh, wow.
3: He saw her twice a week, you know, and he'd go to this fruit market down the street and he'd buy some fruit there. But she cried because Dad was just one of those guys that had the ability to make friends and to bring, there's sort of a warm glow surrounding him. Now, I have to tell you, there's one way in which he was much better than I am, and that is if he were alive today, he would have my grandkids, his great-grandkids, all over him all the time, just because they were attracted to him. And I have my mother's charm when it comes to that. She was kind of standoffish, and it's something I wish I was better at. But yeah, Dad was a very nurturing kind of guy.
5: The way you described him, I still see a lot of you, or a lot of him in you, just from the way you've described him. Josh, it seems the same way with you. You've talked about your father a lot, and it's very clear you look up to him, and it's very clear that he's played a role, a very big role, in defining who you are now.
4: Oh, yeah. I mean, I can agree with Ed talking about his dad that I know the faults of my dad. But like I always tell people that when I, like, if you've seen anything good in me, it's probably because of him. I literally can't. What was that?
3: I'll second that. I mean, I feel exactly the same way.
4: Yeah. It's like, there's no question. Like, I can't even imagine myself having not known him, because like my love for adventure and my love for new knowledge and all of the, any of the good traits about my character, my, even the ability to control my anger at all, like, which we mentioned before. It's like, I don't even, I've learned how to play guitar and piano. I've learned how to paint. I've learned how to understand the Bible, literally all because of him, just those things, you know. And imagine, I can't imagine myself without those things. And he never claimed to be perfect, but he gave himself, he still does. He gives himself so fully to his family. And that's, you know, when I was getting married, I was thinking, man, like if I can be half the husband that my dad has been to my mom, it's like, I'll be doing great. It's like, there's no question, you know? So yeah, I could talk hours about him. He's one of the best men he is probably the best man I've ever known. And I know him really well. He told me one time that the way to measure success, or at least a way, is if the people who know you the best love you the most.
3: Amen.
4: And I think on that level, my dad is very successful.
3: I have a really pertinent story to share here, because my wife grew up in an abusive situation. Her father abused her, and she was then raised by her aunt and uncle, and her uncle was an abusive man. There was a lot of physical abuse and some sexual abuse. There was a lot of stuff going on, and she grew up with that. And I remember when we told her mother that we were getting married, her mother spent 10 minutes or so telling me she would never respect a man who beat a woman, which to me was like, why are you telling me this? Well, my wife will tell you, she said this openly, that because of her background, she spent the first 2 years of our marriage trying to bait me into hitting her.
4: Mm.
3: Because the only way she could know she was safe was if she could, you know, if she could do the utmost and still not get me to hit her. Well, I never hit her, but the point I'm making here is not about my virtue. My point is that my father and my mother fought. You know, if two people lived together for any length of time, and maybe Josh, I don't know how long you've been married, but the honeymoon does end, and sometimes you have someone said loud disagreements from time to time. I think it was Ruth Graham, Billy Graham's wife, who said, we never fought, but we had some loud disagreements. Anyway, but when that happened with my parents, my dad would be silent, or he would go for a walk, or there were three or four things that he would do. But hitting my mother was something I never saw. Mm-hmm. I don't think it ever happened. In fact, I'm sure it didn't happen.

0: said that to me. It's just you get it by osmosis. You get it through example.
1: It's really interesting because I keep thinking as I'm listening to this that we do both sides of that spiritually. There's the side of us where we are in a position of power where, yeah, potentially you could do a lot of damage, but you have this connection with your Heavenly Father, and there's these precepts, there's these guidelines, there's these commandments, and these codes of behavior that define how you're supposed to act and what your Father approves of and what he doesn't. And even he's God himself. He can do whatever. He has ultimate enormous good, or if he wanted to, even enormous damage. But he is this measured, controlled way that he does things. And he never usurps his full power. There's this self-control that he models himself and that he also expects of us. Well, on the flip side, there's the other side of that coin where we are the ones that are spiritually and how we act trying to say, you know, well, come at me, come at me, come at me. And we're trying to see just how far we can push things.
0: Oh, yeah.
1: And the answer we get shocks us.
0: And there's something beyond that, although it's inherent in what you were talking about, and that is that God says he'll write these laws on our hearts. And see, the reason I didn't hit my wife wasn't because there was a rule book that I referred to. It's because it was written into my being.
2: Yeah.
0: That makes sense to you?
1: By your Heavenly Father and your earthly father.
0: Well, by my earthly father. If my earthly father had hit my mother, it would have taken a lot of work by my Heavenly Father to undo that.
1: That's very, very true. How do you see it, Josh?
2: Well, I was just thinking, you know, the idea of, you know, not needing to like have a written out rule. I will not hit my wife, period. You know, that wasn't written down anywhere. And nobody had to like walk behind Ed saying, you better not hit your wife. Don't hit your wife. You know, and I, Adventists as a church, we talk about the Ten Commandments, and then other churches say, well, you don't have to keep the Ten Commandments. And then we say, well, you do, because they're God's character. And I think both people are right. Like the Ten Commandments should be like the reminder, like kind of like if you get off track, it's like a little nudge to say, hey, clearly you're not doing things God's way because you just lied and you just stole and you whatever. But ultimately, the idea is to be loving like God is loving. And if I'm constantly having to resort to like a list of rules to keep myself in order, then that should tell me that there's an issue with my heart, that with my general way of being that isn't in line with God's general way of being. And that needs to be dealt with. And so the Bible talks about the Ten Commandments being like a mirror. And that's what it is. It's not like, imagine if your face was dirty and you tried to rub the mirror on your face to clean it. Not going to help. Yeah.
0: No, you got it exactly right.
2: Yeah. And it's like, and here's another point. I think sometimes anybody who's emphasizing the law, it's like we hold that up as kind of a shield to protect ourselves from the fact that our heart doesn't naturally do those things. I think that's something to think about. If we're constantly walking around like a tyrant, trying to get everybody to do things our way, then maybe we really don't believe and actually be changed.
0: Well, and it's interesting. The law is mainly negative. Thou shalt not, thou shalt not, thou shalt not. And you said, you find out you shouldn't be doing those things. So laws in general, as you know, I have experience with the legislature, and laws in general are that way. They deal with exceptions. When I say they deal with when relationships break down, that's when the law steps in.
2: Mm.
0: So you can't defraud somebody on a contract, and you can't hit them and various other things. The relationship has deteriorated to that point. But by their nature, laws are passive. So, yeah, it's like the mirror. I always say the law is like a thermometer. It tells you you got a fever, but it won't cure your fever.
1: Let's change gears a little bit. I'm wondering, does it really matter where fathers go to find the answers to the existential questions of life? And Josh, what do you think?
2: Ooh, I'm going through options of how to deal with that. So the answer is yes, and the answer is no. The reason is because if you read Romans 1 and 2, like Paul makes it pretty clear that like just by nature and just by, which is humanity and animals and all of creation, like people can relate to God because of his fingerprint. Like, he, you can see

0: God through his nature to some degree. And if you respond honestly to the best of your ability according to that, then you can become, you can create, it says, a law unto yourself. So like you, then God's character gets formed within you just by being honest in how you're responding to that, right? And so, you know, like we were talking about Jordan Peterson earlier, like he started out as an atheist basically. And for the past like 10 years, I've been watching his videos, and he basically became a Christian just by being honest with the data and letting it change his mind, even though he's super stubborn and, you know, is still stuck on the evolutionary theory, but he still has to admit that God probably exists. And I think, so like if you're a father and you're sincerely looking for like the most effective way to be a good father, there are tons of things in nature that are gonna, like wherever you go, you should be able to discern some good and bad. And at the same time, so this is kind of the caveat, is there are absolutely sources that are gonna be much more effective to help you become a good father. Of course, you know, I would say the Bible is a good place to go, or other Christian men, or honorable, trustworthy men. Those are all good places to start. But I think a lot of people use many ways to shield themselves from having to admit that they're broken, because that's so scary to them. So they don't get there, not because it's not, there isn't a pathway there, that not because Jesus isn't drawing them down that pathway, but because they want to be the ruler of their own lives. They're unwilling to accept the awkwardness, the shame of admitting that they're angry and bitter and grieving and et cetera. So that's why I don't think they get there. So it's kind of a convoluted answer, but I hope it made sense though.
1: No, it does make sense. Cause I mean, some men might say, oh, well, I'm going to go into, let's say, the military to go find myself, or I'm going to join this organization, or I'm going to join this club to try to find myself. So I, you know, in my mind, I've always thought, well, there must be good places and bad places to try to find those the answers to those existential questions. And Ed, it sounds like you had a thought on it.
2: Well, yeah, I tend to be noisy. yes. First of all, this is like the question, is it possible for an atheist to be a moral person? And the answer is yes, because what happens is, and I don't want this to sound pejorative, but in some ways, a moral atheist is a parasite, because they're following the truths that are laid out in Scripture. They just think it's something that everybody knows. In fact, you hear that. Well, everybody knows you should do this, or everybody knows you should do that. But history shows that that's not true. And so you may find, to the degree that the military helps formulate character, and some people benefit by it, but also there are many who are torn down by it. But to the degree that it is effective, it is following principles which find their ultimate source in God. Every good thing, every gift, good gift, and every perfect gift is from above, we're told. And that's quite true. You can find gems of truth in Plato, in Aristotle, in Confucius, in many, many places. But if you want to go to the source where it's the clearest, you still have to go to Scripture. And even there, with a pure heart, because a lot of people misuse Scripture.
1: Interesting. I think God has this open invitation, which is taste and see. And there's so many examples where he invites people to try him and to just test for yourself. See for yourself that I'm good. And it's an open invitation. So you don't really see that anywhere else in any other systems to that direct degree. They may borrow in some way or fashion, but like you said, there's the source spiritually right at God to find those answers, the root of those answers that does not really exist at that level anywhere else. So I think that was a fascinating way to respond to that. Josh, what do you think?
0: Well, I mean, man, a lot. But at the end of the day, you know, like let's take the evolutionary worldview, right? Almost all evolutionary people are also atheists and materialistic, and they don't admit the fact that what has the most explanatory power? And that's what kind of bit makes people become atheists often, is because they see how evolution seems logical. And I disagree with a lot of the basic assumptions they make. But if you accept some of those basic assumptions, then it seems like a math equation, right? A plus B equals C. You have to become evolutionary. I disagree with that, but that's how they get there. But then they are not accepting the fact that there's an explanatory power that is lacking, like the way you actually live your life. So if you take the assumptions of a materialistic world, then somebody in a wheelchair should be the first person we kill, and we shouldn't feel bad about it. Or children who are too weak to live on their own, or somebody who has a low IQ, or, I mean, you can make 1,000 logical, you know, the whole thing of eugenics during the 1900s. It was basically evolutionary thinking following its natural progression.
2: That's correct.
0: And, but people who disagree with that, who are evolutionary thinkers, what they're actually doing is robbing the Christian worldview's morality and inputting it into their worldview dishonest, or maybe not dishonestly, but blindly. It doesn't actually fit. And what actually has the most explanatory power is that there are good fathers and there are bad fathers and there are good households and there are bad households, and that those good and bad things have huge amounts of overlap and themes and continuity, and that all of those good things come from God's word, the principles laid out there, and they don't fit with the evolutionary model or many other models, right? And so whatever has the most explanatory power of how to actually live a meaningful, good life, I think we can do that not only from the big view of like evolution versus creation or whatever, but in our day-to-day life of how, you know, should I scream at my wife? You know, what is actually meaningful and beautiful and good? Those are the principles that God lays out. And I think if we're honest about them, God will lead us to all truth through his spirit.
1: And I believe that completely. Ed, we'll give you the last word on this one.
2: Oh, dear. Well, there's a couple of points. One is that the one question which science and evolution can never answer, the one question is why. Mm. They can talk about how, but why doesn't get in there. And that's those are all moral questions in the end. Why should I do this or why should I not do that? And the other thing I want to do is recommend a book. It's not a Christian book. It was written by C.S. Lewis, who was a Christian, but the book is not primarily sectarian or about Christianity. It's about morality. It's called The Abolition of Man. And there he shows how the great moral precepts that we have that are in Christianity are actually echoed by many other cultures. Mm. And that, well, the origin, of course, originally was with God anyway. But the point of this is that there are things which are simply true because they're true. There's no other way of getting around it. And many cultures have recognized this. And that modern philosophies, evolution and Marxism, both, because they're quite related, try to achieve good while denying the very principles of good.
1: Hmm. There's a lot to think about there, and I appreciate both of you being on. I wish we had more time, but we have to wrap up here. Ed, thank you so much for being on. Thank you for everything that you've shared with us, all of your viewpoints and thoughts on the subject. Josh, same for you. Thank you so much for being on and adding so much to this discussion.
0: Yeah, thank you for having us.
1: And thank you guys for joining me. Thank you for listening.
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5: Maltby Babcock was a pastor living in Lockport, New York, near Lake Ontario. Babcock loved spending time in God's two books, the Bible and nature. He often quoted Psalm 50, verse 12, "The earth is the Lord and all that's in it." He enjoyed especially hiking around the mountain woods. As he would start out on a walk, he'd often tell his wife, I'm going out to see my father's world. Babcock wrote a poem with that title, and after his death, Franklin Shepard, a close friend, set the poem to music. Today, the beloved hymn, "This Is My Father's World," is sung around the world in countless languages. Notice the lyrics to the second verse. "This is my father's world. He shines in all that's fair. In the rustling grass, I hear him pass. He speaks to me everywhere." Welcome to Scripture Pursuit. I'm Glenn Russell, your host. We're continuing our series of programs about human origins. I'm glad you've joined us for today's Bible discussion about creation. Now let's meet our guest. I'd like to have you welcome back once again, Dr. Melchizedek Pinaya, good friend and colleague at Andrews University. You're a professor of communications. And last time you reminded us that you were also a grandfather.
6: That is correct.
5: And I think that is a special place in your life. You have one wife and two adult daughters.
6: That is right.
5: And sons-in-law as well.
6: Yes, son-in-law.
5: Son-in-law, yes.
6: Yes.
5: And tell us about that grandchild.
6: Well, that's Liam Rajan, who is 2.5. His grandmother teasingly asked him last week, "Liam, you're 2, right?" "No, I'm 2.5.
5: Half's a big deal when you're 2,
6: right.
5: Isn't it?
6: That's right.
5: Yes, indeed. There's something about talking about your grandchildren that put a smile on your face.
6: That's right. The other day, everything was quiet in the church as children were collecting their dollars for the Lamb's offering. And I was, in fact, taking him around the church in one of the churches in Detroit. And this young fellow breaks out, "Jesus loves me, this I know." And the church said, "Amen." So those are the experiences.
5: Child can put a smile on your face. That's right. Well, welcome, Dr. Pinaya. We're glad to have you here. Greg Church, we're glad to have you back.
7: Thank you.
5: You're a student at Andrews University, a super junior, studying what, Greg?
7: I'm studying international development. I'd like to focus in peace and conflict resolution. Transformation.
5: Okay. Now, many people in the hearing of international development might just think you're out trying to make international business or make a lot of money. Mm-hmm. What do you want to be part of? What difference do you want to make in the world?
7: But, you know, there are also the people that would say, "Oh, you want to work for the UN or ADRA. You want to change the world." No. What I'd like to do is I see that there are issues between cultures. There are misunderstandings. And if I can do anything to bring peace to hearts, to individual people, that would be the world to me.
5: Hmm. You know, nearby us here, we have a Mennonite community. Mm-hmm. And they've been very strong in that area, haven't they? They really have made a great contribution. And I think that's part of Christianity.
7: Absolutely.
5: To be peacemakers for the Prince of Peace.
7: Yeah. I think we don't focus on that as much. Mm-hmm. But that doesn't mean we can't start.
5: Sure. Well, very good. Glad to have you back with us, Greg. Mm-hmm. Dr. Pinaya, would you lead us in prayer for God's Word in any language you'd like to pray, all right?
6: All right. Thank you so much. England Munirinda Paramapidavi, Mude Parasutta Veda Hamatkah and Angle Nandula Playlair Crow. Ipolu the Nangle Mude Vartigli Padikimbudi, Mude Parasta Avian or Anipi, the Vartigal Engleke, Vlanga Sidirlum, the Vartigal Mulum. அநேக பேர் உம்முடைய நாமத்தை மகிமைப்படுத்தவும் உம்முடைய ராஜ்யத்துக்கென்று தங்களை ஆயத்தப்படுத்தவும் கிருபித்தரல வேண்டும் என்று கிறிஸ்துவின் நாமத்தில் மிக தாழ்மையாக வேண்டிக் கொள்கிறோம் பரமபிதாவே ஆமேன்.
5: ஆமென். Melchizedek, God understood that, I'm sure, but for those of us who didn't, can you just summarize a thought or two from your prayer?
6: Yes, I pray to God that He will send us the Spirit who inspired these words to help us understand these words and apply it so that it'll help many to prepare for His kingdom, many around the world. Mm.
5: Very good. Let's take a look at what God's Word does say. Could we go to the Gospel of John, first of all? I'd like to have us look at some verses in the prologue, the very kind of theological preview in the Gospel of John. And if, as we look at this, we see that there's clear reference to God as creator. The Gospel of John, chapter 1, verse 1. Mm. "In the beginning was the Word, and the Word was with God, and the Word was God. He was in the beginning with God. All things were made through Him." and without him was not anything that was made. So how much of what was created didn't come from God, Greg?
7: I don't think even a dime of it.
5: Okay. All things are made through him. Without him was not anything made that was made. So God is the source of life. And we noticed last time that there's a difference between the creator and the creation. There's a difference between the source and then the product or the creation that comes. That's an important distinction, but there's a great connection between them.
6: That is true. That is true.
5: All right. So we're clear then that God is the creator God, but God has worked in various ways, and Jesus had a part in that creation, didn't he?
7: Absolutely.
5: The Son. Take us to Hebrews chapter 1, if you would, Greg.
7: Okay. Let's read Hebrews chapter 1, 1 through 3. It says...
5: And maybe just let's pause for a moment.
7: So we can
5: Hebrews
7: find it.
5: Chapter 1 is written to the believers who had a Jewish background, mm-hmm. and they're trying to understand how does Jesus fit in. Mm-hmm. They had the scriptures, and they believed in God, mm-hmm. What we call the Old Testament, the First Testament. But where does Jesus fit into this? And right at the beginning, he gives us a good indication.
7: Oh, boy. Let's see. God, who at the beginning of time, in many different ways, spoke to in the past to our ancestors by the prophets, he has in the last days spoken to us by his Son, whom he has appointed heir of all things, by whom also he made the worlds, who being the brightest of his glory and the express image of his person, and upholding all things by the word of his power, when he had by himself purged our sins, set down at the right hand of God and the majesty on high.
5: When you read here that God worked in many different ways, God revealed himself in different many ways, what are some of the ways that God has revealed himself?
6: Well,
5: we talk about creation, but what else?
6: Yes, God has revealed himself through the Holy Word.
5: Okay, mm-hmm. through the prophets and Scripture.
6: That is right, because the second... Mm-hmm. I'm sorry?
7: Sorry, so that's two.
6: That's mm-hmm. two, that's mm-hmm. right. And the supreme revelation was through Jesus mm-hmm. Christ himself, mm-hmm. because... Jesus himself declared, if you have seen me, you have seen the Father.
5: Mm-hmm. So, if we really want to know what God is like, we take a look at Jesus, right?
7: That's what it sounds like.
5: And what's Jesus' role here in creation or sustaining the world? Do you see anything in this passage that brings us to that?
7: It seems like God is saying the roles. He's speaking to roles. Just like, well... Let me back up a little bit. In John chapter 17, the apostle is talking about, or he talks about the prayer that Jesus has for the believers, not just the apostles, but also those that will believe on him because of their word. It's what he says. And he asks that we would be brought into that same relationship that God has, that the love that a father has for a son, and the unity that the Trinity has, that we are invited to have that same unity between ourselves and between God. And when he talks about how Jesus was the one who through the power of his Father created the worlds and holds them in being, that it's always through the power of the Father that we do anything. And Jesus is always the one that interacts with the world. So in the Old Testament, since Hebrews is taking the scriptures mm-hmm. that the
5: building
7: Jews knew,
5: mm-hmm.
7: he's saying, this is the God that was there the entire time. He's always interacted with us. And now this is the express embodiment of that same God.
5: And we see that Jesus, you use the expression, the idea that Jesus is holding. So, Melchizedek, there are some people, we think of them philosophically as deists.
6: Yes.
5: And deists are people who believe that, okay, we need to explain how life began, and God's handy there. God's a good explanation for how life began. But their view of life is that God creates in some way or has something to do with it, but then sets the laws in place and lets it go.
6: And he withdraws himself.
5: Yes.
6: That is that completely negates the existence of God then. It completely negates the biblical revelation, isn't it? Because Bible, time and again, emphasizes that God is actively involved in this world. And the book of Job is very clear about that.
5: So we want to come to Job in a moment as we talk about that. But but this idea that God is actively involved, God is still engaged.
6: Yes.
5: He's not just someone who's pulled away and he's at some distance kind of looking on and seeing if the watch, you know, is still running well that he made. This is a God, this is a world, rather, that still depends upon God.
6: That's right. So Isaac Watts, in one of his hymns, said, Jesus shall reign wherever the sun. You know, wherever the sun is moving, Jesus shall reign. He's still in control. And in the introduction, you refer to the hymn, This is My Father's Will. And he's very much active in this world.
5: He still is active. He still is sustaining. That's our thrust here. Let's go to Colossians chapter 1, because I think this is brought out so well, just building on what you said a moment ago, Greg, about the role of Jesus. Colossians chapter 1, verses 15, 16, and 17. He is the image of the invisible God, the firstborn, the prototokos of all creation. For in him all things were created, in heaven and on earth, visible and invisible, whether thrones or dominions or principalities or powers. He covers quite a list there. All things were created by Jesus, by God. All things were created through him and for him. And then verse 17, he is before all things, and in him all things hold together.
6: That is right.
5: And that expression there is not just they automatically are there, but he is actively holding them together. You know, God is the creator, but he's also the sustainer.
6: And if he doesn't hold it together, it would have fallen apart long ago, isn't it?
5: Isn't that the truth?
6: Yes.
5: And I think we could all look around us in our world today and say, at any given day, with the catastrophes in the natural world and the disasters in our own human choices, if God hadn't kept us, we would have destroyed ourselves by now. I mean, the number of nuclear weapons that are going around, the biological disasters that could happen. I mean, God is still holding back the winds of strife.
6: That's what I was going to say. You know, John saw that, and John writes about that in Revelation, holding back the winds of strife.
5: Why? Why doesn't he just end this right now?
6: It is out of love, because we go back to John 3:16. God so loves this world, he wants everybody to be saved, and he wants to give them ample time to know about himself, give them a chance to appreciate his love and his redemptive power. And then there will be a time when God would say, okay, enough is enough. I've given enough of time.
5: Yes.
6: And it is done.
5: With that in mind, let's go to Genesis chapter 1, because let's just take a look at some very practical ways that God provided for this world, and not just on the human level. Genesis 1, verses 29 and 30. We often read the earlier verses there about, you know, the creation of man in the image of God and so forth. Very, very powerful verses. But then in verses 29 and 30, and God said, Behold, I have given you every plant yielding seed, which is upon the face of the earth, and every tree with its seed in its fruit. You shall have them for food. So here we have God providing for the needs of Adam and Eve, providing for food. He provides a garden for shelter. But up we also see, and to every beast of the earth, and to every bird of the air, and to everything that creeps on the earth, everything that has, I have given every green plant for food. Isn't it wonderful to see the picture of a God who creates a world and provides for the beings within it? So different than the picture of survival of the fittest and the struggle that we would find in evolution.
7: Yeah, it is.
5: I mean, this is a marvelous evolution, is tooth and claw and scrambling to get whatever you can get so you can survive. But
6: and
5: here,
6: yeah, you see
5: there's
6: the God
5: a harmony.
6: And here you see the God of love.
5: Yes, yes.
6: Out of that love, he provides for our need. And that's a wonderful concept that is found only in the Bible.
5: What kind of God would he be if he created beings and then left them without the resources they needed?
7: Well, going back to the idea of a vehicle that's rusting away in a parking lot with the wheels falling off, if I thought a God created a, or somebody made a vehicle without wheels on it, I'd be pretty lax, not...
5: uncaring.
7: Yeah.
5: Yeah. Yeah, very definitely. So we see that God provides, He sustains, He continues. When we say God is the creator, we often think that's just in the past, but it's ongoing, isn't it? Now, sometimes we have some questions, Melky, and sometimes we can't answer all those questions. And I'd like us to go to that book of Job. You want to go there a minute ago, so let's go there. But I'd like us to, before we get to the section that you're going to take a look at, I'd like us to look at just a little bit in Job 38.
6: Mm-hmm.
5: Because,
6: yes,
5: you know, we often talk about, you know, if God was here, I had some questions for Him. And we think we're pretty astute in our questions. But... Job 38 is a pretty humbling passage.
6: It is.
5: But Job has been asking questions, his friends have been asking questions, and then God begins to speak.
7: Hard questions.
5: Yeah, hard questions, yes. Then the Lord answered Job out of the whirlwind, Job 38:1, verse 2. Who is this that darkens the counsel by words without knowledge? Gird up your loins like a man. I will question you.
6: Yes.
5: And you shall declare to me. You know, we think we can question God, but He just might have a few questions for us, too. Where were you when I laid the foundation of the earth?
6: Yes.
5: Tell me, if you have an understanding, who determined its measurements? Surely you know. Or who stretched the line upon it? On what were its bases sunk? And or who laid the cornerstone? When the morning stars sang together and all the sons of God shouted for joy. And he begins this challenge.
6: Yes.
5: God comes and says, wait a second, Job. Even down to chapter 40, it continues on for several chapters here. Chapter 40, gird up your loins like a man. I will question you and you declare to me. Will you even put me in the wrong? Will you condemn me that you might be justified? Have you an arm like God? You know? That you can thunder with a voice like His. So God says, okay, Job, you had a whole bunch of questions, and we do have them, and it's okay to ask them, isn't it? We have a whole book full of questions, the book of Job. We need to ask questions. We need science to struggle with things. We need faith to struggle with things. Questions are okay, aren't they?
6: Questions are okay, provided you don't question the existence of God. And what's interesting here, in chapter 38, 39, and up to 42 of Job is, God did not even answer one of those questions. But in return, he asked questions. This is the non-Western way,
5: yes, yes,
6: of conversation, dialogue. And that's what God resorted to.
7: Now, it's interesting. What Job is really asking and what God really answered is, can I trust you? You allowed all these things to happen to me, and you said you were going to protect me. I prayed to you. I even pray and sacrifice to you for the sins, the possible sins of my children. And you let all of this happen to me. And God says, look who you're talking to. I created all of this. I have the power to protect you. You don't think I'm protecting you? Trust me. And I think it's important that when we question things about God, question things that the Bible says, what people say, things that are happening in our lives, that we allow them to go in a direction that it builds our trust in God, that we assume that God has our best in mind and that He will take care of us.
6: That's right.
5: And I think we have to be very careful not to judge people about questions, because there are some questions that come from skepticism, questions that come just to lead people away from faith, but there's other questions that come from pain, from loss, from sorrow. I remember an elder whose son had been killed in a terrible accident. He said to me, when in the pain of just getting the news, where was God when my son died? Well, you know, that's not a question we need to answer right then.
7: No.
5: His heart was hurting and he's crying out. Job is in pain. He's suffering.
6: That's
5: know?
6: Right.
5: And in pain, your doubts start shouting, don't they? And things are going tough.
6: You don't think rationally.
5: Yes. Yeah.
6: And that's what happened to Job. And then in this last part of the book, he listens to God. He has time to ponder. You know, when we question, there is no end to questioning. And we are so deaf to the revelation of God. We are so blind to His providence. That's what happens when we continue to question God.
5: So loving God takes all those questions and He listens and He dialogues. And that's a beautiful picture.
6: Isn't it?
5: That God takes those questions that to Him

0: would have seemed so immature or
1: foolish.
0: Or so foolish, yes. But he listens, and that's then he comes. And what does Job learn after God addresses him about this point? Where does Job end up at the end of the story?
1: So Job had enough of time to listen, ponder, and then he says, "Oh, foolish man that I am." Then Job replied to God, and Job chapter 42,
0: thank you.
1: Verses 1 through 6. I'm reading from the New International Version. Job 42, verse 1. Then Job replied to the Lord, "I know that you can do all things. No plans of yours can be thwarted. You asked, who is this that obscures my counsel without knowledge? Surely I spoke of things I did not understand, things too wonderful for me to know." In other words, it escapes me and my thinking. "You said, Lord, listen now and I will speak. I will question you and you shall answer me. My ears had heard of you, but now my eyes have seen you. Therefore, I despise myself and repent in dust and ashes." You know, he couldn't say anything more. He couldn't say enough.
0: He's gotten perspective, hasn't he?
1: That's right. Attitude changed. Change of, you know, the paradigm shift.
0: Yeah.
1: And now you can see God as he is to be seen.
0: Greg said that his questions had to do with trust. Where is his trust now? Have the issues been resolved for him? He probably still would have questions the rest of his life. Even though the rest of the chapter tells us that he was given more children, he would still miss those who he lost.
2: Oh, yeah.
0: But he's found out that God is trusting.
1: He declared it a little earlier in this book, in chapter 19. He said, "I know my Redeemer lives."
0: Yes.
1: "And in the last day I will see him, even if this flesh rottens."
0: Yes.
1: "In my recreated body, I will see him."
0: If we could move to the Gospel of Matthew very quickly in our last 3 or 4 minutes here. If God is sustained, if God creates and God redeems and God sustains, what should be our attitude? How should we go through life? I love what Jesus said on the Sermon on the Mount. Matthew chapter 6. "Therefore I tell you, don't be anxious about your life." Don't worry, is what he's saying. "What you shall eat or what you shall drink, nor about your body or what you shall put on. Is not life more than food and the body more than clothing? Look at the birds of the air. They neither sow nor reap nor gather into barns, yet your heavenly Father feeds them. Are you not of more value than they? And which of you, by being anxious, can add one cubit to the span of life? And which of you who are anxious about clothing, consider the lilies of the field, how they grow? They neither toil nor spin. Yet I tell you, even Solomon in all of his glory was not arrayed like one of these. But if God so clothes the grass of the field, which is today alive and tomorrow thrown into the oven, will he not much more clothe you, O men of little faith? Therefore," and here's the application,
1: "yes,
0: do not be anxious, saying, what shall we eat, or what shall we drink, or what shall we wear, or where shall we get our next computer?" Oh, that's not, there is it. Okay. "For the Gentiles seek all these things, and your heavenly Father knows that you need them all. But seek first his kingdom and his righteousness, and all these things shall be yours as well. Therefore, do not be anxious about tomorrow, for tomorrow will be anxious for itself. Let the day's own trouble be sufficient for today." Melky, what do you learn about worry and hassles and stress based on what Jesus said?
1: You see, the moment we start worrying, we not only doubt God, but we deny his existence. I still remember a song we used to sing, a chorus, "Why worry when you can pray?" And in this Bible, I noted down a sentence from the book Desire of Ages, written by Ellen White, page 330. "Praising God is the antidote for worry."
0: It's pretty hard to praise and worry at the same time.
1: Exactly. Exactly. They're opposite spirits.
0: So we can praise because we know God's still in control.
1: That is right. Okay. And we don't, you know, we need not worry. He has told us. The one who created us has told us. What more do we need?
0: Does that mean, Greg, that we become flippant and couldn't care less, and we don't plan for the next day, and we just, you know, God took care of the animal, so I don't need to go to work today or get a job or feed my family? Is that what Jesus is saying here?
2: You know, there are a lot of people in this world that that are hurting, and if we lose touch with people that are hurting and just say, well, God has taken care of us, and take the attitude that that it's okay, everything's okay, you know, just go through life, it's okay, and don't let things affect us, we're not being human. We're being too heavenly-minded for only earthly good. And I think it's not saying that we won't have worries, or that when worries come, we shouldn't let them affect us. We're human. Let's let them affect us, but give glory to God in our worrying and be able to ask Him to be there.
0: So faith and trust instead of worry.
2: Mm-hmm.
0: You know, because when I'm worrying, I'm really thinking I'm in control.
2: That's true.
0: And this is drawing me that God's in control.
2: Mm-hmm.
0: Okay. Thank you so much, gentlemen. Dr. Melchizedek Pinaya and Greg Church, appreciate you being our guests here with us. Earlier, we mentioned Malte Babcock, the writer who penned the words to our beloved hymn, "This is My Father's World." Babcock was an exceptional man, an athlete who excelled in several sports and was an outstanding scholar and preacher. But at the age of 42, while on a tour to the Holy Land, Babcock contracted a bacterial infection. Soon afterwards, he died. After his death, his wife was going through some of his final papers, and she found this simple line written across the top of a page in his Bible: "To God be the glory. He has sustained me all the way." May that be the testimony of your life and mine. To God be the glory. He has sustained me all the way. Next time on Scripture Pursuit, our discussion will continue our series about origins. So join us again next time. But until then, today and every day, let's continue to pursue the God of the Scriptures.
3: 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Scriptural Pursuit is a faith ministry. Your support will be greatly appreciated. 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May God richly bless you.

0: 1 Timothy 2. I exhort, therefore, that first of all, supplications, prayers, intercessions, and giving of thanks be made for all men, for kings and for all that are in authority, that we may lead a quiet and peaceable life in all godliness and honesty. For this is good and acceptable in the sight of God our Savior, who will have all men to be saved and to come unto the knowledge of the truth. For there is one God and one mediator between God and men, the man Christ Jesus, who gave himself a ransom for all, to be testified in due time. Whereunto I am ordained a preacher and an apostle, I speak the truth in Christ and lie not, a teacher of the Gentiles in faith and verity. I will therefore that men pray everywhere, lifting up holy hands without wrath and doubting. In like manner also, that women adorn themselves in modest apparel, with shamefacedness and sobriety, not with broided hair, or gold, or pearls, or costly array, but which becometh women professing godliness with good works. Let the woman learn in silence with all subjection, but I suffer not a woman to teach, nor to usurp authority over the man, but to be in silence. For Adam was first formed, then Eve. And Adam was not deceived, but the woman being deceived was in the transgression. Notwithstanding, she shall be saved in childbearing, if they continue in faith and charity and holiness with sobriety.
1: Blessed are the poor in spirit, for theirs is the kingdom of heaven. Blessed are they that mourn, for they shall be comforted. Blessed are the meek, for they shall inherit the earth. Blessed are they which do hunger and thirst after righteousness, for they shall be filled. Blessed are the merciful, for they shall obtain mercy. Blessed are the pure in heart, for they shall see God. Blessed are the peacemakers, for they shall be called the children of God. Blessed are they which are persecuted for righteousness' sake, for theirs is the kingdom of heaven. Blessed are ye when men shall revile you and persecute you, and shall say all manner of evil against you falsely for my sake. Rejoice and be exceeding glad, for great is your reward in heaven.
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5: When the cancer has been diagnosed as malignant, when the marriage is in trouble, when your finances have gone south, when doubt fills your heart, when discouragement fills your soul, when there's an emptiness in your very heart, in the fabric of your being, when you need Him most, He is there.
6: That's Pastor Mark Finley with just a little bit of what you'll hear today on Hope Lives 365. 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At Hope Lives 365, we believe God answers prayer. Keep in mind this telephone number throughout today's broadcast, 888-244-HOPE. That's 888-244-HOPE. Here's Pastor Mark.
5: If you are going through darkness, hang on, hang on, hang on, because the sun is going to rise in your life this spring. After the Sabbath, as the first day of the week began to dawn, Mary Magdalene and the other Mary came to see the tomb. And behold, there was a great earthquake. And the angel of the Lord descended from heaven and came and rolled back the stone from the door. And his countenance was like lightning and his clothing as white as snow. And the guards shook for fear of him and became like dead men. Think of it. The guards are standing guard at that tomb. The tomb is sealed. In the darkness of that night, the earth shakes. The area of the tomb is illuminated with heaven's glory. Angels descend. Son, thy father calleth thee. The guards roll over as dead men, and the stone is rolled away. The muscular, rugged, battle-hardened Roman soldiers who overpowered many an enemy and won many a battle were no match for heaven's power. The powerful became powerless in the face of the living Christ. These brutal men who had nailed Jesus to the cross were no match for the angels that descended from heaven. Now think of the divinity. Think of the power of the divinity that raised Christ from the dead. It was creative power. The same creative power that brought the world into existence. Let your mind go back millenniums. Let your mind go back thousands of years. Jesus speaks and the worlds come into existence. He speaks and sun, moon, and stars come into existence. Jesus speaks and the dry land appears. He speaks and earth is carpeted with living grain. He speaks and flowers bloom and birds sing. That is creative power. But that creative power that brought life into existence in the Garden of Eden, that creative power, that power of divinity, brings Christ out of the tomb and he comes out alive. Sometimes I give my students a quiz. And my quiz goes something like this. Who raised Jesus from the dead? Was it the Father? Was it the Son? Was it the Holy Spirit? The Bible says the Father raised him from the dead. The Bible says Jesus said, I have power to lay down my life and I have power to what? Take it up again. And Romans says the Spirit raised him from the dead. The truth of the matter, it's all three. Father, Son, and the Holy Spirit. Creative power, Jesus comes out of the tomb. You know, you look around in spring and you see creative power. The sun is bringing life to this world. In the month of April, it shines with life-giving power in its rays. We see the result. The buds are bursting. The trees are putting on their summer dress. The flowers are smiling. The seeds we put in the earth are now beginning to bloom. The sun, it's amazing when you think of the energy, the power of the sun. Not simply in one place, but all over the earth. How potent are its forces when the sun crosses the line from winter to summer and lengthens the day. Such is the risen Christ. In the grave, he was like the sun in its winter solstice. But he crossed the line to the resurrection. He has brought us all the hopes of spring, and he's bringing us the joy of summer. The power of the resurrection is the power of Christ's life-giving life flowing into our lives like the sun that brings the seed to bloom in all of its beauty by the power of the resurrection. Men and women are raised from eternal death to eternal life by the power of the resurrection. The things that are powerful become powerless. Those habits that are so powerful to grip us, those attitudes that chain us, those actions and practices that lead us down the pathway of sin, those issues that we've struggled with again and again and again, in the light of the power of the resurrected Christ, we have new life. We have deliverance in the presence of heaven's power. Roman soldiers fell over like dead men. In the presence of heaven's power, the stone sealing the tomb was cast away. And in the presence of heaven's power, everything that is overpowering you can be defeated through the power of the living Christ. This is not simply an Easter story about Easter bunnies and Easter eggs. This is the story of creative power. It is the story of the living Christ. Christianity is not something merely that cognitive we believe. You don't have to be some super intellectual to memorize all kind of facts to get other people wrong. Christianity is about the living Christ, the resurrected Christ with creative power into your life and changing you. The story of the resurrection is the story of power. Resurrection is about the life-giving power of God. The Apostle Paul speaks of this idea in Philippians chapter 3. In Philippians chapter 3, Paul talks about the power of the resurrection. Philippians, the third chapter. You're looking there at Philippians, the third chapter. Notice Philippians chapter 3, starting with verse 8, going down to verse 10. Philippians 3, verse 8 through 10. But indeed I also count all things for the loss of the knowledge of Christ Jesus my Lord, for whom I've suffered the loss of all things and count them as rubbish that I may gain Christ and be found in him, not having my own righteousness, which is from the law, but that which is through faith in Christ, the righteousness which is from God by faith. Now notice verse 10. That I may know him. That I may what? That I may what? Know him. And what? The power of his resurrection and the fellowship of his sufferings, being conformed to his death, if by any means I might attain to the resurrection of the dead. Paul says that I might know him and the power of what? His resurrection. What is the power of his resurrection? The power of his resurrection is life-giving creative power that changes you way inside. The power of his resurrection is the power for a husband and wife that have had conflict and tension in their marriage, but who kneel before Jesus and say, Jesus, change our hearts. Jesus recreated us an understanding and a tolerance and a love for one another. What is the power of the resurrection? It's the power for a teenager who's been yielding to peer pressure and entering into habits that they know are not in harmony with God's will. What is the power of the resurrection? It is the power of the living Christ that touches that teenager's life and transforms them. What's the power of the resurrection? It is the power to break the chains that bind us. It is the power to roll away the stones that keep us from seeing the living Christ. What is the power of the resurrection? It is the power of Jesus, who is alive from the dead, living in our hearts and making us the people he wants us to be. Some time ago, I visited Spain, and I was interested in Spain because of the fact of Columbus's journeys. I've always been kind of interested in exploring and journeys and discovery. And in a place called Valladolid, Spain, there is a monument that the Spanish have put up that's dedicated to Columbus. And the Spanish had a motto before Columbus went and discovered America and the West Indies and the western part of the world. And the Spanish motto was this: no more beyond. Ne plus otra. No more beyond. In other words, the Spanish Empire has totally explored the world and there's no more beyond. When Columbus discovered America, the Spanish recognized there was much, much, much, much more beyond. So they built this monument to Columbus. But the most fascinating point of the monument is the paw of a lion that comes down and sweeps away the word ne. And so rather than saying no more beyond, the monument now says more beyond. There's more beyond. Wherever you are in your Christian experience today, the living Christ says to you, there's more beyond. You've not yet plumbed the depths of his love. You've not yet scaled the heights of his glory. You've not yet spanned the ocean of his greatness. You've not yet entered into the fullness of his presence. Resurrection power shouts triumphantly to you and me that there's more beyond. Anything that shackles you, any sinful practice that imprisons you, any indulgence that enthralls you, any unchristlike attitude that dominates you can be rolled away by the presence of the resurrection. There's something more for you in the light of the resurrected Christ. That which becomes powerful, that which dominates us becomes powerless. In the light of the resurrected Christ, the powerless become powerful. The weak become strong. In the light of the resurrected Christ, there is new hope and new joy. I was inspired today when I heard that marvelous song in Christ Alone. And I was particularly touched with those two verses. Up from the grave he rose again. And as he stands in victory, sin has lost its grip on me. For I am his and he is mine. Bought with the precious blood of Christ. No guilt in life, no fear in death. This is the power of Christ in me. From life's first cry to final breath, Jesus commands my destiny. Now listen to this one. No power of hell, no scheme of man can ever pluck me from his hand. Can you say that with me? No power of hell. Say it together. No power of hell, no scheme of man can ever what? Pluck me from his hand. Once again, no power of hell, no scheme of man can ever pluck me from his hand. He is the resurrected Christ to eternal essence. Eternal lesson number one. In the light of the presence of Christ, in the light of the resurrected Christ, darkness is gone. The light shines. Hope dawns. Lesson number two. In the light of the resurrected Christ, the powerless become powerful. And the powerful become powerless. In the light of the resurrection of Christ, everything that weighs you down, everything that oppresses you, everything that crushes out your joy,

in faith. Rejoice in faith. Hope in faith, and your feelings will follow your faith. Christ is risen. It's 1/3 eternal truth. Christ is risen. Death is defeated. Life has come. Every time Jesus has confronted death, Jesus has won and death has lost. Jesus never lost a battle with death. Do you remember the story of Jairus' daughter? We find that there in Mueller from the synagogue. Comes to Jesus. Mark the 5th chapter. And he's asking Jesus to heal his daughter. Mark chapter 5, verse 34. And he said to her, daughter, Mark 5, verse 34, your faith has made you well. Go in peace and be healed of all your affliction. Jesus has just healed the woman with the issue of blood. Verse 35, while he's still speaking to this woman whom he's healed with the issue of blood, verse 35 says that some came from a ruler of the synagogue's house who said, your daughter is dead. This ruler had come to Jesus, asked for his daughter's healing, but they get word, your daughter is dead. Why trouble the teacher any further? And Jesus heard the word that they had spoken, and he said, do not be afraid, only believe. Jesus says to you, don't be afraid, only believe. Trust your life in my hands. Believe that light will follow the darkness. Believe that the resurrection power of Christ will triumph over the powers of hell in your life. Do not fear, only believe. Now notice, and he permitted no one to follow him except Peter, James, and John, the brother of James. So they come to the house, verse 38. And Jesus says, why are you weeping? The child is not dead, but sleeping. For Jesus' death was but a sleep. Verse 40, they laughed him to scorn. They laughed him to scorn. They've said, nobody has ever triumphed over death. Jesus goes, verse 41, he took the child by hand. He said, Talithma, Kumai, which is translated, little girl, I say to you, arise. And immediately the little girl rose and walked. In the presence of Christ, death dances away like a shadow. In the presence of Christ, death is gone. Jesus never lost a battle with death yet. Jesus comes to the home of Mary and Martha. Why does Christ wait 4 days? Why does he not go the first day? Why does he allow them to suffer? Why does he allow them to go through that pain? To demonstrate the magnificence of the miracle. To demonstrate the glory of his power. He comes to Lazarus' tomb. And Jesus says, Lazarus, come forth. And Lazarus comes with life-giving power out of the tomb. At the tomb of Christ, that resurrection morning, death was defeated. At the tomb of Christ, that resurrection morning, the last enemy was overcome. The resurrection of that little girl and the resurrection of Lazarus were just a foretaste of the glory of the resurrection that will take place when Jesus comes the second time. At the tomb of Christ that morning, the resurrection morning, Satan's greatest weapon, death, was demolished. At the tomb of Christ that resurrection morning, our eternal destiny was sealed. Because if you do not have a resurrection, if you do not have a resurrection, the cross leaves Christ dead. On the cross, Christ reveals the Father's love. But if Christ never comes out of the tomb, if he goes into the grave and stays there, the benefits of Calvary can never be applied to the glory of heaven. They can never be applied, those benefits of Calvary, to your life and to my life. It is the resurrection of Christ that makes everything that Christ has done on the cross effectual for you and for me. This is why the New Testament writers place such emphasis on the resurrection. 300 times in the New Testament, the Bible talks about the resurrection of Christ. Take your Bible and turn to 1 Corinthians chapter 15, verse 20 to 25. 1 Corinthians chapter 15. In the resurrection of Christ, the darkness is gone and light comes.
In the resurrection of Christ, the powerless become powerful and the power

0: will become powerless. In the resurrection of Christ, death dances away like a shadow, and we have the promise, the guarantee, the pledge of eternal life. 1 Corinthians chapter 15. If you're looking there at 1 Corinthians 15, verse 20 and onward. But now, Christ is risen from the dead and has become the first fruits of those that have fallen asleep. For since by man came death, by man also came the resurrection of the dead. For as in Adam all die, even so in Christ all shall be made alive, but each one in his own order. Christ the first fruits, and afterwards those who are Christ at his coming. Then comes the end, when he delivers the kingdom to God the Father, when he puts an end to all rule and all authority and power, for he must reign till he has put all these enemies under his feet. Think of it. The resurrection of Christ speaks of death losing its power. It speaks of the day that men and women who've died in ages past will be resurrected. I love the way Paul puts it when he says, "The Lord himself shall descend from heaven with a shout, with the voice of the archangel and the trumpet of God, and the dead in Christ shall rise first. Then we which are alive and remain shall be caught up together with them to meet the Lord in the air." Every single one of us, at times and maybe more than others, think about death. There's a song that's just been written that says this: everybody wants to go to heaven, but nobody wants to die. Everybody wants to go to heaven, but nobody wants to die. You lie in your bed at night, and you know that one day the funeral will be yours. One day, if Jesus does not come soon, the casket that they roll into the church is going to be yours. One day, your lifeless body will be lying there. And sometimes, that fear of death grips us and we enter into a cold sweat. But the incredible good news is this: there is a guarantee in the resurrection of Christ that you and I can live with him forever. That's what Easter is all about. It's about the living Christ, the Christ that has conquered the tomb, the Christ that offers us life. Life not only today, but life tomorrow and life forever. Now, there's somebody here today that for you, the darkness has surrounded you. You came to church today hoping that a ray of light would pierce your soul. Because he lives, you can face tomorrow. Because he lives, that darkness can be turned to light. As somebody who's come today, that you feel powerless. Powerless to handle the challenges of your life. Powerless to cope with the stones that are in your way. He can roll away those stones. In the resurrected Christ, you can be powerful. Amen. Not in you, but in him. There's somebody who's come today that needs the creative power of his life flowing into your life. Open your heart to him today. Believe that the resurrected Christ stands by your side. Believe that the resurrected Christ holds you in his arms. Believe that the resurrected Christ will never let you go. Believe that the resurrected Christ for you has something much deeper, much broader than you've ever known before. Let's pray. Father in heaven, because you live, we can face tomorrow. And as we come today rejoicing in the resurrection of Christ, we thank you with all our hearts that the tomb is empty. Amen. We thank you that Christ is resurrected. Amen. We thank you that he lives. We thank you that his creative power is evidenced all around us. Amen. We thank you that as we come to you in faith, as we believe You'll change our lives. Lord, we want to go deeper. We know there's more beyond. Amen. There's much more of your love to experience. Amen. Much more knowledge in your word to understand. Amen. Much more of your Holy Spirit's power to receive. Amen. Much more of your grace to move in our lives. Amen. So just now, the best we know how, in our feeble ways, we open our hearts to you. And we thank you that you live in our life and that we go out of here with new light shining, chasing away the darkness, with new strength to face tomorrow, grasping the hope of eternal life in Christ our Lord. In Jesus' name we pray it. Amen.
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5: This is It Is Written. I'm John Bradshaw. Thanks for joining me. The Bible says in 3 John verse 2, Beloved, I wish above all things that thou mayest prosper and be in health, even as thy soul prospereth. In other words, it's God's will that we prosper not only physically, but spiritually. Or you might say, not only spiritually, but physically. Which way would you say it? Clearly, from a biblical point of view, the two are inextricably linked together. We want to talk about that today in the context of a lifestyle illness, a disease which is a modern-day scourge, and it's only getting worse. You know people who are affected by it. You might be affected by it yourself. And if you're not, the sad fact is there's a very, very good chance that before too long, you will be. I'm talking about Alzheimer's. My guest today is Dr. Wes Youngberg. He is a lifestyle medicine specialist and clinical nutritionist in Southern California. He is also an assistant clinical professor for the Schools of Medicine and Public Health at Loma Linda University. I am really glad you've made time to be here today. Dr. Youngberg, thanks for joining me.
6: It's good to be here, John.
5: Alzheimer's. I got to tell you, I'm not scared of cancer. I'm not scared of heart disease. I'm not scared of stroke. I'm scared of this stuff because it seems to strike indiscriminately and anyone and everyone. I'm bothered by Alzheimer's and dementia. Your book deals with Alzheimer's. Your book is called Memory Makeover. It is a fascinating book because in the midst of this terrible thing, it offers hope. Let me ask you first, what's Alzheimer's?
6: Well, you know, let me actually just read the very first line of chapter one in the book, where you know, a lot of people, you know, don't understand Alzheimer's. I had a friend of mine, a neurologist, recently at a conference that we were both speaking. I says, you're not telling people that they can actually reverse Alzheimer's, are you? And I said, define Alzheimer's.
5: Right.
6: See, this has been one of the challenges all along, is how do we actually define Alzheimer's? And no, we're not saying that you can start here at the advanced to severe Alzheimer's and then totally get rid of it all the way. We're saying that at every stage of dementia, of mild cognitive decline, there is a potential to improve that, to begin to reverse that process of cognitive decline. And that's exciting because up until recently, we have all believed that there's really nothing that can be done.
5: Right. I know you're about to read something from your book about what Alzheimer's is, but I'm already ready to jump ahead. You are saying something that seems to fly in the face of contemporary belief. That is, if you've got it, you've got it. There's really not much you can do about it. Most everybody just accepts if I put on weight, maybe I can take it off. If I get diabetes, I can certainly reverse that, as you well know, as you have taught. But this is a one-way street. You're saying that's not necessarily so. You better read this,
6: yeah.
5: this bit here before
6: so John,
5: you never do.
6: We're at a crossroads right now where we're kind of at a crossroads where there is hope. There's a tremendous amount of medical literature suggesting that there's things that we can do. There's tests that we can run to figure out what our risk factors are, what we can do about them. And the more of these risk factors we discover, the closer we get to that tipping point, to that threshold effect where we can actually start healing rather than progressing in this scourge, as you put it, of cognitive decline. And so, to answer your question specifically, Alzheimer's disease is a form of dementia. It's the most common form of dementia. It is a decline in mental ability severe enough to interfere with the activities of daily living. That's the bottom line. And so if we can do something to take somebody from a severe dysfunction in their daily lives and improve their lives so that the husband or the wife have their spouse back. I have had a husband who says, my wife is now laughing at my jokes again. She's smiling at me. She's talking to me. 5 years ago, she wasn't even talking to me.
5: I remember a man saying to me recently, I have been mourning the loss of my wife for 20 or 25 years.
6: Yes.
5: She's still very much alive.
6: Yes.
5: But she's gone. As it were.
6: Okay. And we're here to give hope even for that individual.
5: Fantastic. Fantastic. Yeah. So Alzheimer's. How does Alzheimer's differ from dementia? Give me some definitions
6: some differences. Dementia is the broader term for cognitive decline that's severe.
5: Yep.
6: And so really, you know, a lot of people say, well, they don't have really Alzheimer's, they have dementia. Well, Alzheimer's represents 80% of all dementias. It's the number one condition that is associated with dementia. There's over 20 different classes of dementia, but Alzheimer's is by far the lion's share of dementia.
5: What happens with Alzheimer's? What is it? How does it play out in a person's life?
6: You know, the bottom line, John, is that it just changes your ability to function in daily living. So many of my patients who come to me, their initial concern is, man, I'm fishing for that word, and you know, I used to be really bright, and that word, I can see it, I know everything about it, I can describe everything, but I can't pick up that word. So that synapse that's in our brain and our hippocampus that is responsible for that word is not connected right. It's fragmenting, and so our job is to kind of help heal that synapse that holds that word or that partial memory so that we can start using it again. And that is actually quite possible.
5: So Alzheimer's is forgetfulness.
6: Yeah, that's a big part of it.
5: Okay, what else?
6: Yeah, see, when we think of forgetfulness, most of us are thinking about we forgot somebody's name.
5: Amen.
6: Or we forgot what my wife told me yesterday.
5: Oh, amen.
6: Or, you know, we have to take notes for everything now because we just forget. Or even some people are forgetting where they are, right? They're driving along in a familiar road that they've driven on for decades, and they're going like, oh, wait a minute, where am I? So the hippocampus, the part of the brain that's associated with taking short-term memories and making them into long-term memories, is also like a GPS. It's a locator. It tells us where we are in reference to the world around us. And if that part of the brain is starting to atrophy, is starting to become senile, senility is just loss of cells in that area of the brain. And if that happens, we're not going to be able to do the things that we always took for granted. And that can progress so gradually into going into the bathroom not knowing what to do. See, and so that's a memory problem as well. Okay, and so this can get really bad, so we want to prevent that from ever happening.
5: Okay, what we're going to do, and we're more than likely to do this in the next program, we're going to talk about how you can start to reverse this.
6: Right.
5: So you don't want to miss that. How can you begin to reverse some of these processes and find improvement? But before we get to reversing, let's talk about preventing.
6: Yes.
5: We don't have long before we go to the first break, but where do we begin with this to prevent this kind of, to keep the wolf from the door?
6: Now, researchers at Loma Linda have actually established that about 90% of all Alzheimer's is preventable. So this is good news for those of us who have a family history. My grandfather on my mother's side had Alzheimer's. So does that have something to say about my future health? Of course it does. It gives me clues. It's a red flag. Oh, this is Wes. You need to be paying attention to this because you, like so many other individuals, could succumb to Alzheimer's. So we know from the Adventist Health studies and other studies that 90% of Alzheimer's is preventable. But we have to have actionable steps. We have to be willing to accept that information and then incorporate it into our lives so that we're taking advantage of it.
5: Okay. So a person's got to be, you've got to be willing to accept it and incorporate it. Why wouldn't someone be willing to accept and incorporate it?
6: Yeah. Well, I'll tell you one reason. I had a patient just recently, just a few weeks, tell me. I've been working with him a year, and we'll talk about this in the next program, where she reversed her dementia so much that she is now functional. She'd had advanced Alzheimer's for over 5 years before we started, but her husband wouldn't give up. And so her husband went to the neurologist and said, "What can I do?" So the neurologist has actually referred them to me, and so they've been going to church for this whole year, and other couples, five other couples in that church also have a spouse with severe Alzheimer's. And it just gets worse really quick, right?
5: Sure.
6: Unless you're actually addressing the risk factors that individual has. So after a year now, the other spouses are coming to him. So like, "Man, you're so lucky. Your wife is doing so much better. Look at our spouses, man. They're just progressing rapidly into further severe forms of dementia." And so my patient, you know, the husband says, "Well, let me tell you what we did." And they started talking about diet, and immediately their affect changed, and they said, "Oh, no, don't talk to me about diet." Says, "My doctor told me there's nothing that could be done, and I believe my doctor, and so I'm not going to change my diet." And of course, that's not scientific, because any doctor who studied nutrition understands that the brain operates based on, well or not well, based on how well you eat. So that's one of the first steps that we use to prevent the process of neural degeneration.
5: And we're going to talk about many other steps as well. My guest is Dr. Wes Youngberg. We're talking about Alzheimer's, and you are discovering today that there is hope. More in just a moment.
6: Hello, I'm Dr. Wes Youngberg, and I've just written a book called Memory Makeover, How to Prevent Alzheimer's and Reverse Cognitive Decline. This book is in story form. It's case studies of individuals that I've worked with and my colleagues have worked with where they've actually been able to stop cognitive decline, and 80% of the time have been able to reverse aspects of cognitive decline. If you want to know more about that, get the book Memory Makeover.
5: Thanks for joining me today on It Is Written. I'm John Bradshaw. My guest is Dr. Wes Youngberg. Currently, there are 5.4 million people in the United States suffering from Alzheimer's. By 2050, that will be 16 million. What's even more dramatic is that around the world by then, there will be 160 millions of people suffering from Alzheimer's, a dreaded and dreadful disease. But Dr. Youngberg is telling us that there is hope and Alzheimer's can be prevented, warded off. Tell me more about this. What do we do to prevent this? It's a horrible thing.
6: Well, the first step for all of us, you know, it's been said that of the 318 million people in the U.S. that were alive in 2012, a full 45 million of us, John, will have Alzheimer's in our lifetime. So, and that's scary, especially since actually about four times that many people would have Alzheimer's, but they died from something else before they could actually be diagnosed with Alzheimer's. So even those of us who don't have the genetic predisposition, the APOE4 mutation that dramatically increases risk for Alzheimer's, even amongst those, one half of us, okay, about 40 to 50% will develop Alzheimer's after age 85. Even without the genetic mutation. If we have the genetic mutation, that happens 10 to 20 years earlier. And so, in other words, we're all at risk.
7: Right.
6: We all, every single one of us, have significant risk. Sure. And so we should be paying attention to the principles of prevention.
7: And everybody realizes that this thing is on the rise. A generation ago, no one knew anyone suffering from Alzheimer's. Today, everybody knows someone.
6: Yes.
7: Memory care centers are being built left and right. There's an Alzheimer's unit here and there and there. And everywhere else, it's growing, growing, growing. So this is something very seriously we need to look at it. Why are we talking about it on It Is Written? The Bible says that your body is the temple of the Holy Spirit. So the more you can do to protect this thing and keep it in a way that honors God and keep it shipshape, the better off you're going to be. Why would you suffer from something you don't need to suffer from, particularly when your body is not your own? We've been bought at a price. So let's talk about some of these concrete steps for avoiding or preventing Alzheimer's.
6: When I was a young teenager, the favorite book that I read was called The Ministry of Healing. Mm-hmm. And if you haven't read that book, I encourage the viewers of this show to get that book. I'm sure they can get it right from here. And the book basically outlines the major foundational principles of lifestyle medicine, what we can do to optimize our health right now, even before we even understand we have risk. It begins with optimizing nutrition. It begins by not just thinking that we're eating healthy because, you know, we're comparing ourselves to what somebody else eats, but to ask the question, what is actually best for me right now? And that begins with just getting a lot of colors. You know, so if we had to simplify this to one principle, is get lots of colors, lots of greens, lots of reds, lots of blues. Not Skittles, Fruit Loops, and lollipops.
7: Right.
6: Those are colorful, but those are artificial colors, right? We want to get colors that come to us from nature. Those very colors, John, those very pigments are actually the phytochemicals that turn your genes on or off, that activate your genes, either promoting disease or turning off the genes of disease. So the right colors from the right foods will literally turn the healing genes on and turn the disease genes off.
7: Here's what's really interesting about this, is that we're talking about a destructive disease, a rampant disease, and it's becoming more rampant. We're talking about how to prevent it. And you haven't said you need to get this chemical or this drug. You've gone real simple. This is going to strike a lot of people as being just way too simple.
6: Well, it's so simple, the researchers actually have proven this over and over and over again. The researchers at Chicago Rush Institute have discovered years ago that just people, elderly, who get 2 cups of green leafy vegetables a day, you know, how many people do that? But if they do that, they have a brain health that's at least 5 years younger than their peers. Mm. So it dramatically staves off, it slows down the progress that normally leads to dementia over time.
7: And let's be honest, I don't want to be indelicate about it, but I guess I might be. The standard American diet is garbage.
6: And that's right. The way they call it, sad.
7: Yeah.
6: Standard American diet.
7: It's garbage.
6: It is very sad.
7: I think if most people stopped and looked, we'd be saying, the truth is my diet's not what it ought to be. I think perhaps we don't realize the unfortunate results of going down that road. Maybe we don't realize there's going to be payday someday if we don't do something about our diet. So leafy green vegetables and lots of colors, what else would you recommend?
6: Yeah, you know, the key is basically colorful fruits, but the base of a brain healthy diet is lots and lots of the non-starchy, green leafies, colorful vegetables, and colorful fruits like blueberries.
7: Mm-hmm.
6: One, a lot of good research on how organic blueberries in particular are really good for the brain. Nuts, seeds are extremely beneficial. Avocados are very beneficial. Olives are especially beneficial. Olives are known to have a chemical called oleocanthal in them that literally block the toxins that damage the brain and help those cells, those brain cells, continue to grow like they should. And the new brain cells that we're all developing every day actually can can survive long enough if we're using these natural foods on a daily basis.
7: Now, what I'm going to do in just a moment, I'm going to ask you to talk to me about what you've seen. Well, there are other things that we can do to prevent Alzheimer's as well, and Alzheimer's under that coverall banner of dementia. There are other things we can do. You'll tell me about those, but I also want to hear about the evidence. Bob did this. Bob was here. Bob did this. Bob is now here. So in a moment, we'll find out that this absolutely really does work. Back with more with Dr. Wes Youngberg in just a moment.
6: Hello, I'm Dr. Wes Youngberg, and I've just written a book called Memory Makeover, How to Prevent Alzheimer's and Reverse Cognitive Decline. This book is in story form. It's case studies of individuals that I've worked with and my colleagues have worked with, where they've actually been able to stop cognitive decline, and 80% of the time have been able to reverse aspects of cognitive decline. If you want to know more about that, get the book, Memory Makeover.
8: Most everybody wants to live a little longer, a little healthier, and a little happier. 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Life and Longevity on It Is Written TV.
7: Thanks for joining me on It Is Written. I'm John Bradshaw. My guest is Dr. Wes Youngberg, whose new book is Memory Makeover. Talks about preventing and even reversing Alzheimer's and other forms of dementia. Jesus said he came to the world that we might have life and have it more abundantly. And you and I both know there's not much abundance in a life that is riddled by some of these really difficult diseases. Dr. Youngberg, we've talked about the importance of diet in preventing Alzheimer's. Give me one, two, three, four, however many more steps there might be or things we can do to prevent diseases such as Alzheimer's.
6: Yeah, so we can not only prevent, and to clarify, we're talking about reversing cognitive decline,
7: sure,
6: beginning to reverse that process, seeing visible, functional, physiologic evidence, yeah, that people can get better.
7: Sure.
6: So the key principles, we started out with nutrition. There's a lot. We could spend hours talking about how to optimize nutrition, but there's some basic principles there. And we just need to use common sense, but then we need to focus on healthy foods, foods that are rich in nutrients, things that we can grow in the soil. We need to eat a lot more of those foods. Number two is exercise. There is little doubt. In fact, some of the best evidence is that the very first thing that we should take advantage of. You know, some of us are really caught with a big challenge with diet, and we're really struggling, and it's hard to have the willpower to actually eat a healthy diet. So maybe the very first thing, John, that we should be focusing on is getting on a reasonable but consistent exercise program.
7: Mm-hmm.
6: So exercise not only makes us feel better, so we're better able to make good decisions, right? But and start taking advantage of the other strategies, it actually makes us sleep better. And when we sleep better, we also make a lot better decisions. But exercise specifically stimulates the glial cells in the brain. These are the structural immune cells in the brain that can release a hormone-like substance called BDNF, or brain-derived neurotrophic factor. I've heard you talking about this on other shows on this program. And this BDNF literally heals brain cells. It literally heals the synapses that hold the memories that are not plugged into the proper connections. And so when the brain is able to produce more of this hormone, the brain heals and we're able to remember better. We're able to have better cognition. Well, exercise just happens to be one of the, if not the most powerful strategy that we know of in the medical literature to stimulate this process.
7: Does sleep have any part to play in this?
6: It has such a big part that if we don't figure out sleep properly, we're going to be sliding in this progression of cognitive decline for the rest of our lives. And if we're already noticing cognitive decline, if we don't figure out the sleep problem, we're going to slide faster.
7: There are people who say, I can get by on 4 hours a night. Can they really?
6: No. I can tell you case study after case study. Unless somebody gets a good night's rest, they're on their way towards cognitive decline.
7: Are there other steps people can take to improve their cognitive function?
6: One of the simplest things is just drink enough water. You know, the way our body is wired, the way our feelings are wired, we don't realize that we're dehydrated most of the day and night. And so you can't operate by your feelings when it comes to health. We need to be in touch with our feelings. But if you only drink water or eat or sleep when you feel like it, you're in trouble. you're on the way towards some serious health complications. And so what I suggest to my patients is that when they first wake up, that one of the first things they do is drink between 16 and 20 ounces of water. So I actually go downstairs, take some filter water, put it on the stove and heat it up, and then I add some little organic lemon on it. So I have my mug of warm to hot water.
7: Man, I'm glad I'm in good company.
6: Drink that down.
7: I do exactly the same thing. Except no lemons are harmed in the preparation of my water.
6: You don't otherwise, have to have lemons.
7: Same.
6: So when we wake up, everybody's horribly dehydrated. Just a 1% decrease in your body weight because of dehydration already is affecting cognition in a dramatic way. You're not making good decisions. You may, instead of talking nicely to your spouse, you're talking gruffly. It's amazing how just a good drink of water can change your disposition in life. Mm-hmm. So make sure you're hydrated properly first thing in the morning. Try to get that about 20 minutes before breakfast. And then mid-morning and mid-afternoon. Those are the second and third most important times to get your water. Even if you have to set your smartphone for 10 o'clock and 3 o'clock, make sure you get that water. Because if you don't, you're impaired mentally, physically.
7: I think I could answer this question myself, but I would prefer that you do it. So someone goes to the physician and says, you know, I really want to try to fight back this thing. I'm going to eat well and drink well and exercise and get more sleep and so forth. I can just imagine, and I don't mean this in a cynical sense, but I can imagine certain individuals in the medical community saying, it's not that easy, it's not that simple, we have medication and so forth, because there's a certain culture that's very much wired that way. Not everybody. What do you say to that person who might get some pushback, or what do you say to that physician perhaps who might be thinking, no, we know better than this?
6: Well, actually, I spend quite a bit of my time lecturing to doctors at conferences on this topic. And fortunately, I'm getting a lot of positive feedback from many doctors in the medical community because, you know, if you're a doctor and you really care for your patient, you're always looking for something that's reasonable. And so, you know, patients, depending on their level of cognitive decline, we need to start at the most fundamental place. And so there may be various medicines or other strategies that we need to introduce at a certain point if somebody has progressed in their dementia. But regardless of what else we do medically, if we don't address the fundamentals, pretty much everything else we do is not going to work very well.
7: Sure.
6: Almost guaranteed. So when we take care of the fundamentals, it can be a dramatic factor in preventing that slide into dementia.
7: I appreciate you taking the time to give us hope. He's Dr. Wes Youngberg, and his book is Memory Makeover, How to Prevent Alzheimer's and Reverse Cognitive Decline the Natural Way. And we'll talk again, because in our next program, I want to pick your brains about what it means and what it takes to reverse some of this. So, Dr. Youngberg, thank you. Thank you very much.
6: Pleasure to be here, John.
7: Thanks. 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Let's pray together now. Our Father in heaven, we come in Jesus' name, thanking you today for hope in the midst of real difficulty. We thank you that there is a way out of and even back from some of life's real challenges. And as we apply some of these principles we've learned just now, we look to you to add your blessing, your miracle-working power, and restoration. We thank you for life more abundantly in Jesus Christ. And it is in his name we pray. Amen. Thanks so much for joining us. Looking forward to seeing you again next time. Until then, remember, it is written, man shall not live by bread alone, but by every word that proceeds from the mouth of God.

0: 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We hope you have been blessed and that your faith in God has been renewed. 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
1: Where does passion come from? Passion for relationships? Passion for your job? Passion for Christ? If you're lacking any passion, stay tuned. I pray that this radio program will be enlightening today. You're listening to Daughters of Promise. I'm Christine Wurtzen. Well, I live and breathe this ministry. Technically, there should be business hours for ministry work, but I have to confess that I have my hands in it at all hours of the day and night. So where does that passion come from? Because there's nothing like a teacher with passion. I will tell you that I didn't always have it. It was absent because God's Word hadn't been life-saving to me yet. I knew kingdom principles in a cerebral way, yes, but my soul was still full of the world's infection, anxious thoughts, private obsessions, and insecurity. Few could probably tell that, but that's only because the church teaches its members to hide their flaws well. Spiritual disease is rampant beneath all of our polished exteriors. My passion was born when I experienced the power of the cross firsthand. My life was changed, and I became a zealot. The good news of the power of the resurrected Christ was on the tip of my tongue, just waiting for an outlet. And I'm still a bundle of passion waiting to erupt. It may be an email that sparks that flow or a lunch date with a friend that turns surprisingly spiritual. We all have our favorite subjects. Some of mine are severe weather, World War II, survivor stories, and the inner workings of interpersonal relationships. But none of those can compare to my love for the ways of the kingdom. So put on the coffee, engage with a spiritual partner today, and you'll find that the hours are gone in a flash. For Daughters of Promise, I'm Christine Wurtzen.
2: Beware of false prophets, which come to you in sheep's clothing, but inwardly they are ravening wolves. Ye shall know them by their fruits. Do men gather grapes of thorns, or figs of thistles? Even so, every good tree bringeth forth good fruit, but a corrupt tree bringeth forth evil fruit. A good tree cannot bring forth evil fruit, neither can a corrupt tree bring forth good fruit. Every tree that bringeth not forth good fruit is hewn down and cast into the fire.
3: By this I know that thou favorest me, because mine enemy doth not triumph over me. And as for me, thou upholdest me in mine integrity, and settest me before thy face forever. Blessed be the Lord God of Israel, from everlasting and to everlasting. Amen and amen.
4: 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With an excellent student-to-faculty ratio, principals taught 100% from the Bible, a caring atmosphere, and offering strong educational outcomes for students from kindergarten through 12th grade, this Christian school checks all the boxes. 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
5: 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Nothing can separate you from His love. This is John MacArthur, trusting your lives are portraits of grace.
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10: Hello, friends. Would you like an amazing fact? Redwood trees in California hold the records for both the tallest and the largest trees in the world. One coastal redwood is 380 feet tall, and the General Sherman Sequoia near Yosemite contains an incredible 52,500 cubic feet. Because of heavy logging, redwoods are now classified as endangered. Sadly, 95% of California's original old-growth redwoods are gone. Yet at the same time they were being cut down in California, they were taking root in another land. Because they are naturally resistant to rot and fire, sequoia redwoods were first imported to the UK as seeds and seedlings in 1853. At the time, the trees became a symbol of wealth and power in the Victoria-era Britain. Redwoods were increasingly used to line the roads and landscape parks. The trees seemed to thrive in the rainy climate, and the fad continued for 100 years. Now, the giant redwood trees that are endangered in California are thriving in the UK. A survey has recently shown there are currently some 500,000 redwoods across the British countryside. By comparison, did you know there's only about 80,000 mature giant redwoods in their native range of California? You know, the Bible talks about transplants that are flourishing in a foreign environment.
11: That's right, Pastor Doug. You know, you spoke about redwoods, the sequoias, giant sequoias. I know you have and I have. We've been there to close to Yosemite where they have a grove of these giant sequoia trees. It is humbling just standing next to one of these giant trees and looking up. It's truly an amazing tree. It's one of my favorite trees.
10: Yeah.
11: And, of course, you always associate these giant trees with Northern California because of the climate and the history and all the rest of it. It is interesting, though, that you have the same tree now that is flourishing far away from Northern California, all the way over in Great Britain.
10: That's right. And, you know, folks might argue, you usually tie these amazing facts to some biblical truth. Where are you going to go with this?
11: Mm-hmm.
10: You know, folks, you might be surprised to know that for almost 2,000 years, Jehovah revealed himself and worked through and operated through the Jewish nation, Israel. But after the time of Christ, and Jesus said this would happen, the gospel exploded from Pentecost, where all the Jews had gathered. They took the gospel back to their respective countries. And in one century, the majority of people now believing in Jehovah were no longer Jewish. The religion of the true God had spread far beyond the borders of Israel. And so that, you know, today, the amount of people reading the Bible, I think there's 16 million Jews in the world, approximately. I think half of them are in Israel, and approximately, and the other half are in the U.S. Well, I should say, you know, 45% in Israel, 45% in the U.S., and the others are scattered around the world. But there's two

0: billion people in the world that believe the Bible that are Christians. And it's spread far beyond the religion that began in Israel, has spread far beyond the borders. It's interesting that you consider the Bible tells us that Christianity is really an extension of Judaism. You know, Paul said this was going to happen. You can read in Romans 9, verse 25. As he says in Hosea, Paul is quoting the Old Testament, I will call them my people who are not my people, and her beloved who is not beloved. And it will come to pass in the place where it was said of them, you are not my people, there they shall be called the sons of the living God. And so the gospel then went to the Gentiles, and now you've got this whole nation of spiritual Jews that are scattered around the world.
1: And we have a free offer that talks about that.
0: That's right.
1: People often ask, well, what about Israel and Bible prophecy? What does the Bible teach? We've got a book. It's called Spiritual Israel, and it explores this very subject. Who is Israel, at least spiritual Israel today? We'll be happy to send you the book. The number to call for that is 800-835-6747. 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You can just ask for the book by name, Spiritual Israel. 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Say Bible Answers Live, and then say Spiritual Israel. And we'll send you that book, a digital copy of the book. If you have a Bible question, our phone line here to the studio is 800-463-7297. That'll bring your call in to our phone operators. Again, it's 800-463-7297. Well, before we go to the phone lines, Pastor Doug, we always start with prayer. Let's do that now. Dear Father, what a joy it is to be able to spend time in your word once again and open up the scriptures. And we just pray for your spirit. We know the Bible is your book, Lord. Mm-hmm. Be with those who are listening, wherever they might be, if they're in their car or at home, and just lead us into a clearer understanding of the Bible. And we thank you in Jesus' name. Amen.
0: Amen.
1: All right, we are ready for our first call. We got Gary in Illinois. Gary, welcome to Bible Answers Live.
2: Thank you. In Exodus 19, verse 16, it says, on the morning of the third day, there were thunders, lightnings, and a thick cloud on the mountain, and a very loud trumpet blast, so that all the people in the camp trembled. So my question is God preparing us for a significant event as he did Israel when he was giving them the Ten Commandments? Today there are dozens of videos with trumpets sounding in the sky. People are asking, what are those trumpets? You know, and so that's my question.
0: All right. Hey, thank you. Well, it is true that there are trumpets compared with the last days. Not only do you have seven trumpets in Revelation that span the course of military history that of the Christian era, but, you know, there may be some trumpets that are going to be blowing right at the end of time, sort of like when the before Jericho fell, Joshua sent the priests out ahead of the army blowing seven trumpets. So, of course, the Lord's going to descend from heaven with the voice of the archangel and the trump of God. Now, the trumpets that you're hearing people talk about on YouTube's, I would have to say I've not seen those. So there may be signs and things happening in the heavens. It says that in Luke. No question about that.
1: Definitely seems our skies are getting more noisy just with all of the travel taking place and different types of aircraft and planes. I know we hear helicopters fly over all the time and jets. It becomes pretty noisy just listening up to what's happening in the sky. Haven't heard a trumpet, though, but, you know, there's a lot of noise.
0: Just think about all of the radio signals and cell phone signals and television signals that are going through the air at this moment. It's amazing that we're not all microwaved.
1: That's right.
0: With all that.
1: All right. Thank you, Gary. We got Brittany listening in California. Brittany, welcome to the program.
3: Yeah. My question is, why did Peter cut off the ear of Malchus when he knew that Jesus was able to heal people?
0: Well, I think that the apostles were thinking that Jesus was going to do something to set himself up as an earthly king. And that's why James and John said, when you're in your kingdom, can we sit on the right and left of your throne? They were picturing Jesus not as reigning from heaven, not as a spiritual kingdom. And in fact, even after the resurrection, I think Philip said, Lord, will you at this time establish the kingdom? And so when they came to arrest Jesus, Peter maybe thought, well, this is going to be the nuclear moment that's going to change everything. and that they were supposed to take up arms. So I don't think that they thought Jesus was going to go through the battlefield healing everybody. I think they thought that this was the pivotal moment when they would fight and Jesus would assert his power to make himself king.
1: You know, there's several times recorded in Scripture where the mob, and there was times when the disciples thought that they needed to force Christ, so to speak, to be king, to take on some position when he fed the 5,000. And there was, people felt, you know, we need to make him king. And I'm sure the disciples were part of that plot. And Jesus finally sent them on a ship to cross the lake. Mm-hmm. And here maybe, like you say, the disciples might think, well, the time has come. You know, it's the Passover. Everyone's coming to Jerusalem. He already entered the city riding on the back of a donkey. And that was connected with a king. And I don't know, though, if Peter was really thinking right there. He just responded. He just reacted.
0: Yeah, no one had ever really laid hands on Jesus to arrest him before. Mm-hmm. And so that's why before they went to the dinner, they said, Lord, we have two swords. And he said, you don't get it. He said, enough of this. Mm-hmm. Anyway, all right. Well, thank you, Brittany. Appreciate your question.
1: Yeah, we've got Tahe listening in New York. Tahe, welcome to the program.
4: Hello. My question is, are dinosaurs real?
0: Yes, dinosaurs are real. When I grew up, you sound like a young man, I grew up across the street from the Museum of Natural History in New York City. And I used to go over there, and I wanted to be a paleontologist, and I'd look at all the dinosaur bones. And yeah, they were very real. The dinosaurs just lived contemporaneous, that means at the same time, as people. And so there's been a lot of confusion about the dating methods. Recently, they found dinosaur bones, the thigh bone of a Tyrannosaurus rex that still had soft tissue. It certainly could not be 65 million years old. And the person who discovered that was, you know, an atheist paleontologist. They admitted it. They had no religious agenda. So, the dinosaurs did live on the Ark of Noah. They didn't take great big full-grown brontosauruses or triceratops or stegosauruses. They probably took small ones. And they could have taken eggs or babies. So I think a lot of the animals, when they put them in the ark, they didn't need to take full-grown ones.
1: And of course, after the flood then, the environment changed to the point where these animals couldn't flourish anymore.
0: Yeah, that or people like Nimrod the Hunter killed them off. Mm. But we still have great reptiles. You know, there's Komodo dragons and there's some big crocodiles in the Nile. And a dinosaur is just a very large reptile that's extinct. But we still have big reptiles.
1: Okay, we got Manuel listening in Illinois. Manuel, welcome to the program.
5: Hello. My question is, what's the best explanation or the nearest interpretation of Colossians 2:16?
0: All right, well, let me read this for our friends that are listening. Colossians chapter 2, verse 16. So let no one judge you in food or in drink, or regarding a festival or new moon or Sabbaths, which are a shadow of things to come, but the substances of Christ. Now, some people have read Colossians 2:16, and they're saying, oh, you don't need to worry about the Sabbath. It says right there, don't let anyone judge you regarding the new moon or Sabbaths. Well, the key is, it says Sabbaths, which are a shadow. There were Sabbaths that were created after sin. They were annual Sabbaths that were shadows pointing to Christ. It's not talking here about the Sabbath day is singular. It's not plural. It's the day that goes back before there was sin. Right there at the beginning, on the seventh day of creation, God made the Sabbath day. And Jesus said he made it for man, not for Jews, but for humanity. Christ said the Sabbath is made for man. That's anthropos, like anthropology, the human race. Everyone needs the Sabbath. Everyone needs a day of rest. The Jewish annual Sabbaths were nailed to the cross. And this is what Colossians 2:16 is talking about. It has nothing to do with a weekly day of worship or rest.
1: You know, we do have a study guide called The Lost Day of History, and it talks about the Sabbath and what the Bible has to say about it. We'll be able to send it to anyone who calls and asks. The number to call for that is 800-835-6747. You can ask for the study guide. It's called The Lost Day of History. You can also dial pound 250 and ask for it by name. You can also ask to sign up for free to the Amazing Facts Bible School, and you actually go through all of these lessons dealing with a number of very important Bible topics. So you can also ask when you call to be enrolled in the free Amazing Facts Bible School. Next caller that we have is Isaiah in Texas. Isaiah, welcome to the program.
6: Good evening, pastors. Thank you both for what you do. My question tonight is,

0: with the remnant of her seed, the church. He goes, he's wroth with the woman. He goes to make war with the remnant of her seed that has, that keeps the commandments of God and has the testimony of Jesus. If you look in Revelation 19:10, it says the testimony of Jesus is the spirit of prophecy. And so the law and the prophets, God, you know, it goes all the way through history. You read in Joel chapter 2, it'll come to pass in the last days, I'll pour out my spirit on all flesh. Your sons and your daughters will dream dreams. They'll prophesy. And that's also quoted in Acts chapter 2. So does God still inspire people and speak through people in the last days? And I think, you know, unequivocally, the Bible says yes. Now, does that mean that that is to be added to the scripture or put on the same level as the scripture? No. Categorically, no. The scriptures are complete. But there's a distinction. To say that God does not inspire or that God does not speak through people is a different issue. And so I believe Ellen White fits in that category of someone who is inspired. And for those out there who don't know who that is and would question that, I'd say taste and see for yourself. You know, read a book like Steps to Christ and see if it doesn't support biblical truth. And there's biblical tests. I think we got a lesson that talks about that. There's a series of biblical tests that you can apply to find out if a person meets the criteria of what is the definition of prophecy.
1: And I think the point you make is important when it comes to anyone who claims to be a prophet or have a message from God. It needs to be tested by the Bible. The Bible says, to the law and to the testimony, if they speak not according to this, there is no light in them. So the Bible is to be the test. But having said that, we need to recognize that God does still speak through people, especially to guide in certain circumstances. We do have a study guide. It's called, Does God Inspire Psychics, Astrologers, and Psychics? That is one of our study guides and deals with the subject. We'll be happy to send it to anyone who calls and asks. The number is 800-835-6747. You can also dial #250 on your phone. As for the study guide, Does God Inspire Psychics? That's probably that's all they'll need to be able to find that lesson. We'll be happy to send it to you and read it and share it with somebody else. Mm-hmm. Next caller that we have is Shannon, listening in Georgia. Shannon, welcome to the program.
2: Question is on Acts 23, verse 6, and it says that Paul's parents were both Jews, but then it says that he was born of Pharisees. Could you please explain that?
0: Yeah, well, the Pharisees were all Jewish, so there's no conflict there. Matter of fact, I can't think of a Pharisee that wasn't also Jewish. By the way, the Hebrews are different from Jews. You could be Hebrew and maybe from the tribe of Issachar. The Jews were typically from the tribe of Judah, Benjamin, and Levites could be called Jews, but it's a derivative from the word Judah. The 10 tribes were carried away captive. Paul was from the tribe of Benjamin, but so he was also a Jew. The Pharisees were a sect within Judaism that was extremely rigorous and fastidious about keeping the law of Moses.
1: Okay, very good. We've got Aiden listening in Arizona. Aiden, welcome to the program.
3: Hello, pastors.
0: Hi.
3: Yeah, real quick, you two are going to stand out in heaven. Your crowns are going to be so heavy that the prophets are going to say, who are these guys?
0: Oh, I hope I'm just there. I'll be happy for that.
3: I believe you're going to make it, brother. Anyway, my question is, it's in Revelation 13, verse 8, and it says, all who dwell on the earth will worship him whose names have not been written in the book of life. And so there is, have not been written. And so my question is, if our names are written in the book of life, are we protected somehow from worshiping?
0: Well, you know, of course, if you are a follower of Christ, the Bible says that, you know, you can be sealed. And God said if it were possible, even the very elect would be deceived. But, you know, God's people that are surrendered to them, him, he will keep them. Of all that the Father gives me, I will lose nothing. Jesus will keep us. And so if we're living lives of consecration to God and we are, our names are in the book of life, I believe we will be sealed and kept. There are people that sometimes their names are in the book of life, and where is it in Revelation? He says, I will not blot their names out. Both in Revelation and even Moses said, you know, you can blot a name out of the book of life. So

0: Some may have their names removed.
1: That's Revelation chapter 3, verse 5. It says, he who overcomes shall be clothed in white garment, and I will not blot his name out of the book of life.
0: Yeah. So I think everybody that is kept during the final plagues, their names are in the book, and they're kept by God.
1: Right.
0: During that time.
1: So your names get entered into the book when you receive Jesus as your personal Savior. But if you turn away from him, it does appear from this passage that your name can be blotted out of the book.
0: Yeah.
1: And if your name is out of the book, well, then you're subject to worshiping the beast power, as we read about in Revelation chapter 13. So we want our names to remain in the Lamb's book of life.
0: Amen.
1: All right. Next caller that we have is Chandler listening in California. Chandler, welcome to the program.
2: Hi. My question is, when Moses went up to the burning bush and he had to take off his shoes, did they have to take off their shoes in the holy place, in the most holy place?
0: Yeah, good question. I don't know that there's a comment. The priests would wash their feet and their hands in the laver. And it may be that, you know, it's not mentioned. I doubt it had a dirt floor. My guess is there were some carpets, because they use carpets in the tents. My guess is there were some carpets in there. And it may be that as the priests entered the holy place, that they were barefoot.
1: It would make sense if they had to wash their feet before going in, that they probably wouldn't put on their dirty sandals afterwards.
0: Yeah.
1: It would appear that they would probably go barefoot with their feet washed into the holy place. And of course, when you get to Solomon's temple, then it had a floor that was, you know, with gold everywhere. So they'd walk on that special floor when they walked in, and they probably wouldn't wear shoes. And of course, we've been to the Middle East, and we've been over in that part of the world. And still today, the custom exists that when you go into a place of worship, a church, you remove your shoes.
0: Yeah.
1: When you go in, you know, with your socks or barefoot, it's a sign of reverence.
0: Yeah, even today, if you go to the Dome of the Rock, the site where the temple used to be, take your shoes off. And when we go to church in India, a lot of several places, take your shoes off. So, absolutely.
1: Okay, thank you. We've got Virginia listening in California. Virginia, welcome to the program.
3: Hi, good evening.
0: Evening.
3: My question is, what does pure, or what does surrender or total surrender mean? Like, should I not be watching movies or certain music, or I can watch some that are like, you know, more like cooking shows or some, but what is a total surrender?
0: Well, total surrender would mean you're willing to do whatever God wants you to do. And so in every situation, you would say, not my will, thy will be done. Now, that would mean, yet you apply a biblical test to your life. Paul says, whatever things are noble, just, pure, that was at Philippians 4. He says, think on these things. So if it's a TV program, you want to ask, is it noble, just, pure? Not too many programs pass that criteria. And you can always ask, what would Jesus do? A Christian's a follower of Christ. There's a prayer in the Bible. The fellow who first uttered the prayer, I don't have much confidence in Ahab, but actually he made a statement. He said, all that I am and all that I have are yours. And that is actually a very good statement. All that I am and all that I have is yours. That would be total surrender. That's why Jesus said, we deny ourselves, take up our cross, follow him. And sometimes that might mean deny something that we're listening to or watching or eating or spending money on or whatever it is.
1: You know, the verse you're referring to, Pastor, like Philippians 4, verse 8, it says, finally, brethren, whatever things are true, whatever things are noble, whatever things are just, whatever things are pure, whatever things are lovely, whatsoever things are of good report, if there be any virtue, if there be any praise, meditate on these things. So that's good counsel. You know, we do have a book. It's called Life in the Spirit. And it talks a little bit about living that victorious, spirit-filled life. We'll be happy to send that to anyone who calls and asks. The number is 800-835-6747. You can also dial #250 and ask for the book. It's called Life in the Spirit. We'll send it to you. You can get a digital download. If you're outside of North America, just go to the website, amazingfacts.org, and you'll be able to read the book there at the media library. Next caller that we have is Jerry in Georgia. Jerry, welcome to the program.
4: Hello.
0: Hi, Jerry, you're on.
4: I was just wondering what the world would be like after probation closes.
0: Well, you can read in Matthew chapter 12, that says at that time, this is verse 1, Michael will stand up, the great prince that stands for the children of thy people, And there will be a time of trouble such as there never has been ever since there was a nation, even unto the same time. So there is a great time of trouble when Michael stands up. That's when Christ ceases his intercession and he stands as though he's preparing to come. He stands as though judgment has been completed, and there's a great time of trouble. So he also, Jesus mentions that in Matthew 24, time of trouble such as there never has been. So this is the time of Revelation 15 and 16 when the seven last plagues are poured out. Now that hasn't started yet, you know, because it says the oceans and the rivers turn to blood, but it's coming. And you know, that's why we want to have our names written in that book now.
1: Mm-hmm. All right, very good. We've got Christopher listening in California. Christopher, welcome to the program. You're on the air.
5: Hello, good evening.
0: Evening.
5: My question is, would it be wrong to do boxing as self-defense, not to do it professionally, just to train?
0: Well, I don't know if I can give an unbiased answer, because when I was a kid, my mother dated a boxer for a while, and he gave my brother and I gloves and a few lessons, and I always enjoyed it. But you have to ask yourself, you know, what would Jesus do, as we just said a minute ago? It's hard for me, you know. Sometimes I'll see a boxing match, you know, you're surfing through the channels, you see it, and I want to watch, and if I watch for a minute, then I notice I get all excited. It's just violent, you know, you get two guys trying to bludgeon each other and knock the other one senseless. But you hope you never be in a situation where you need to use boxing or any kind of martial arts to defend yourself. I think there's probably good things you can do for exercise, and I know I used to wrestle with my kids, so that's a little different than trying to knock someone out. You ever wrestle with your boy, Jean?
1: Oh, all the time, yeah. Not anymore.
0: They're too big?
1: They're too big.
0: Hey, don't go away, friends. We're coming back. Hopefully that gave you some answer for your question. We're going to have more Bible questions, more Bible answers in just a few moments after these important messages.
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0: 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And Good News Television. And so we're on a number of stations, rebroadcasts on 3ABN. And if you've got a Bible question, give us a call. Who's next? By the way, my name's Doug Batchelor.
1: My name is John Ross, and we've got Russell listening in California. And he has a question about the Pool of Bethesda. Russell, welcome to the program.
9: Hi, pastors. Thank you for taking my question. My question is, did the angel of the Lord really stir the Pool of Bethesda?
0: All right, well, some of you know the story here. It's in the Gospel of John, I think it's chapter 5, and it says that the people would gather around this pool, sitting on the porch, and they were all manner of sick people, and they'd see the water bubble or stir somehow, and they had a belief that an angel had troubled the water, and whoever got in first was healed. Well, I think that John is relating what the legend was. I can't imagine that an angel of God would find any joy in stirring the water and watching people clamber over each other to be the first one in. That would seem kind of like a cruel pastime. So I don't believe the angel of the Lord was doing that. I think it's just saying that they had a belief. It was a legend. It was a local myth, kind of like they got the waters of Lourdes, where people go and they think if they can just be there, or number of holy sites, it had become a tradition. But it wasn't actually God's angel that was doing that.
1: Yeah, some have even suggested with the archaeological, they found the Pool of Bethesda, and they actually did archaeological digs, and they found the arches around there. And some think that there were springs close by or under the pool that fed the pool, and maybe every now and again there would be some sort of a ripple or a bubble that would arise, or something
0: like
1: that.
0: I've got springs, and every now and then see bubbles come up. So, could have been.
1: All right, thank you. Next caller that we have is Bruce listening in North Carolina, and he's got a question about not being under the law, but under grace. Bruce, welcome to the program.
10: Thank you, pastors. I just wanted to ask, I did AFCO online. And under the section for answering objections, how does one respond to, we're not under the law anymore, but we're under grace?
0: Well, we are under grace, but what does that mean? Does being under grace mean you no longer need to obey God's law? Well, Paul actually asks that question in Romans, and he says, I think it's chapter 6, he says, God forbid. How shall we who are dead to sin live any longer? So when it says under the law, Paul is talking about those who, because they've broken the law, and that's all of us, the penalty is death. We are under the death penalty of the law. But through Jesus' mercy, he washes us from our sin. We are forgiven. We are no longer living under a death penalty of the law, because we are now living under grace. But being under grace does not mean you no longer have an obligation to obey the law. Indeed, those who are under grace are the most eager to do God's will and obey the law. So we have a free book, actually, that talks about, does God's grace blot out the law? That answers that with a lot more scripture, too.
1: If you'd like to receive the book, just call and ask for it. The number is 800-835-6747. You can ask for the book, Does God's Grace Blot Out the Law? You can dial #250 on your phone and say Bible Answers Live, and then ask for the book, Does God's Grace Blot Out the Law? You'll be able to get a digital download of the book. If you're outside of North America, visit the website, amazingfacts.org. Next caller that we have is Lee, listening in Texas, and he has a question about the Garden of Gethsemane and what Jesus prayed. Lee, welcome to the program.
11: Yes, my question is, when Jesus prayed in the Garden of Gethsemane, asking God to take the cup from him, why was he afraid to die if he knew he was going to come back?
0: Well, I don't think Jesus was afraid of death. The thing that terrified him, if that's the right word, that he was most anxious about, is this would be the first time he had been separated from the Father. Now, keep in mind that Christ is love. God is love. God the Father, God the Son, their very essence of their nature is love, which they had expressed together from eternity past. And now, if it's probably incomprehensible for us that for the first time in eternity, God the Father and the Son would be separated. And I think looking at that and knowing that he would be bearing sin, and Christ was going to be facing death the way a lost person faces the second death, he felt the hopelessness that the lost feel. And so that's why he said, if there's any other way that this cup might pass from me, I think compared to the mental suffering, the physical suffering was small. The anguish that he felt about being separated from the Father, not death, is what I think was weighed heavily on it, the most heavily on his heart.
1: Absolutely. All right, thank you, Lee. We've got Alan listening in North Carolina, and he's got a question about the first miracle that Jesus performed, turning water into wine.
12: Well, thanks for taking my call, pastors. Good evening to you. Yeah. I was just wondering about that first miracle. Jesus seemed a bit reluctant, and also it seemed less significant and profound than the other miracles of raising the dead and healing the blind and other things he did. I just wonder if there's some more significance to that turning water into wine that I don't get.
0: Yeah, well, I think so. I'll give you a couple things quickly. First of all, the wine, Jesus tells us, at the end of his life is a symbol of the blood of the covenant. And turning the water into the wine, the first plague that Moses enacted upon the Pharaoh was turning the water into blood of the river. Christ, and that was the beginning of their deliverance. That was the first plague that ultimately ended with their freedom from Egypt. Christ's first miracle is turning water into wine, which he says is a symbol of his blood. The last thing that Jesus does on the cross is the people give him sour wine after he said, I thirst. That it was sour. It was not good. He saved good wine at the wedding. He takes sour wine on the cross. It's almost as though he gives us his and takes ours. It's like a blood transfusion. And so there's great significance here. When he didn't downplay it, but when his mother told him they're out of wine, he said, woman, my hour is not yet come. She thought that this miracle could be the context of somehow announcing his messiahship, and he was letting her know, no. One more thing, I think it's significant that a creation began with a marriage in the garden, and the first miracle of Christ was to condone or to bless a wedding, and Jesus still wants to bless marriages today.
1: And of course, if you look at the broader context, you have a marriage, you have Christ, and then the church being his bride.
0: That's right.
1: And in order for that to take place, you had to have the crucifixion symbolized by the juice or the wine. And then it says the governor of the feast had to give his approval. And so after Christ rose from the dead, when he met Mary, he said, do not cling to me, I have not yet appeared to my Father in heaven. Mm-hmm. So that first miracle, I think, is lots of profound significance in revealing Christ's mission and what he was here on earth to do. It's a great
0: I feel
1: great
0: a sermon
1: miracle.
0: Coming on.
1: There's a lot there. That's a great study.
0: That's good.
1: All right. Thank you, Alan. We got Joanne in Arizona. Joanne, welcome to the program.
13: Thank you. What does it mean by very few will make it through the eye of the needle?
0: Yeah, Jesus said it's harder for a rich man to go to heaven than it is for a camel to go through the eye of a needle. Well, first of all, Jesus can save rich people because right after he makes that statement in Luke, it tells about Zacchaeus, who is very rich, being saved. And of course, you know, there'll be people, there's exceptions. It's harder for rich people to be saved because they start trusting in their riches. But you do have people like David and Solomon and Abraham and Jacob that had great substance, and they'll be in the kingdom. There's a warning. God said to the children of Israel, when you are blessed and you're living in houses you didn't build and eating from vineyards and drinking from wells, and you become fat, don't forget about the Lord. And there's a danger that we start trusting in ourselves and our stuff and security, and we stop praying. So the eye of a needle, though, there's a couple of theories. Well, there was a place in ancient Hebrew when the shepherds were counting the sheep. They had a narrow gate that only one sheep at a time could go through so they could count a large flock. And they call it threading them through the eye of the needle. So they're saying, well, for a camel to go through the eye of a needle, it could do it, but it'd have to get on its knees and be totally unloaded. And it's basically Jesus' way of saying, yeah, rich man can get to the kingdom, but he has to be willing to put all things in God's hands. And he could also just be using a metaphor. You know, Jesus said, if you got a plank in your eye and you say to your friend, help me get the piece of dust out of your eye, well, that's called irony, pardon the pun. So he may have just been using the irony of trying to picture a camel going through the eye of a needle.
1: Okay, thank you. We've got Marvin's listening in Canada, and he has a question about the Antichrist power of Revelation 13. Marvin's, welcome to the program.
14: Yes, hello, Pastor. Is the papacy the only Antichrist according to Revelation 13, or can there be several Antichrists according to 1 John 2, verse 18 to 22?
0: Yeah, in 1 John, matter of fact, you don't find the word Antichrist in the book of Revelation. You find the person or the power of the Antichrist in Revelation. The word Antichrist is mentioned in 1 John. He said, yeah, there are many Antichrists. So in a broader sense, a power that is working against Christ is Antichrist. You're opposing the work and the spirit of Christ. That means you're against Christ. But then there was a big prophetic Antichrist that's mentioned in prophecy. And for 500 years, Protestants have identified the papacy as that Antichrist. When the Christian church lost its simplicity and purity and became a political power and, you know, a lot of money and kind of adopted idolatry from the Romans, they felt like the church went through a great compromise, and it fulfilled that many of the prophecies that talk about what the Antichrist would become.
1: Yeah, it's interesting, Pastor Doug. There was a time period during the early days of the Protestant Reformation where there were two rival popes, and they were both accusing each other of being Antichrists.
0: That's right.
1: So you have one pope accusing another pope of being the Antichrist, and the other pope accusing that one of being the Antichrist. So it is interesting when you study the history of what transpired there. We do have a study guide, and it's called Who is the Antichrist? And we'll be happy to send that to anyone who wants to study the subject further. The number to call is 800-835-6747, or you can dial #250 on your phone, say Bible Answers Live, and then ask for that study guide by name, Who is the Antichrist? And you'll be able to learn a lot about what this topic is all about in the Bible. Next caller that we have is Carlos, and he's calling from Texas. He's got a question about Luke 17, talking about the days of Lot and Noah. Carlos, welcome to the program.
15: Good evening, pastors, and thanks for your ministry. God bless.
0: Yeah, thank you.
15: My question is, of Luke 17, Jesus mentions both the days of Lot and the days of Noah in speaking of his coming kingdom. And I wanted to ask you about the scenario after Noah leaves the ark, right, and is saved, essentially, and Lot is pulled out of Sodom. Both of them have an encounter with wine. I wondered if that has any significance prophetically for today or for the future.
0: You know, that's interesting. I did a study comparing Lot and Noah, and in many ways, there's many similarities and many paradoxes. Noah has just sons. Lot has just daughters. Noah saves his entire family. Lot loses his family. He's separated from the cities. Lot moves to the city. You can see a lot of parallels that are happening there. But it is true that Lot drinks wine. He sleeps with his daughters and has Moab and Ammon. And Noah drinks wine and he stumbles around naked and curses his grandson and son. So I've got a whole study on that. And what it all means is, I'm not sure yet, but there are a lot of interesting parallels. They're almost like opposites.
1: And of course, when Jesus mentions that, he's talking about what was happening in society at that time.
0: Right.
1: What was happening in the days of Noah. You had violence filling the earth. It says every imagination of the heart is evil continually. You have the time of Lot there in the city of Sodom and the other cities surrounding the area, where they had plenty to eat. They were lazy. They were involved in all kinds of sexual misconduct and morality issues. And that's sort of a description of what's happening in our world today.
0: Mm-hmm.
1: Things are falling apart all around us. So I think that's an important lesson connected there. Next caller that we have is Dana, listening in Nevada. And Dana has a question about the chronological order of the scriptures. Dana, welcome to the program.
16: Hi, my question is regarding Revelation chapter 13, verses 3 and 5. And power was given unto him to continue 42 months. But in verse 3 says that, and I saw one of his heads as it were wounded to death. Why the order is that way? My son understood that the 42 months are followed after the wound.
0: Yeah. Do you want to?
1: When you look at some of these passages, especially in Revelation 13, not everything, as you mentioned, is given in chronological order. Rather, clues are given. And these clues are very important to help identify who the power is. Now, in Bible prophecy, a beast represents a political power.
0: Mm-hmm.
1: This first beast of Revelation 13 is both got a political component, but also a religious component. And it says that he would rule for 42 months. There were 30 days in a Hebrew month, and you times that out, 30 times 42, comes to 1,260. One prophetic day is equal to one literal year.
0: Mm-hmm.
1: So one of the clues given in the verse is that this power would rule for 1,260 years. And then it would receive a deadly wound. Now, it's not always written in strict chronological order, but it's giving us clues. And when we put the clues together, we can identify who this power is. Not only this power, but also the other beast that you read about in Revelation 13 that comes from the earth. Again, you put the clues together, and that is identified. It's the U.S. prophecy.
0: Mm-hmm. Thank you.
1: All right. Next caller that we have is Leo in Arizona. Leo, welcome to the program.
17: My question is on Matthew 4, 1 through 11, especially the 3. Did Satan not know who Jesus was when he was trying to tempt him?
0: Well, I think Satan definitely knew that this was the Son of God. In fact, at the beginning of Jesus' ministry, often when he encountered demon-possessed people, they said, "We know who you are." So if the demons knew, then you can count on the devil knowing. The bigger question is, did Jesus know? Maybe not at first, when the devil appeared as an angel of light. You can read in 2 Corinthians 11, Satan himself can be transformed into an angel of light. But when he began to say, "If you're the Son of God," that sort of betrayed that this was not an angel sent from heaven. And of course, when he finally said, "Fall down and worship me," then all doubt was removed who this was.
1: And when the devil said, "If you are the Son of God," he wasn't asking because he didn't know. He was wanting to cause Christ to question
0: right. The
1: promise that he knew he was the Son of God and to exercise his power on his own behalf, contrary to the will of the Father.
0: Mm-hmm.
1: So it was not a genuine question there by any means. It was a plot. It was part of a temptation.
0: That's right.
1: All right, next caller that we have is Dana, listening from California. You're on the air.
18: Yes, okay. My question is, from the Bible, how can I pray more effectively? I know about the Lord's Prayer, but is there another part of the Bible that can help me pray more effectively?
0: Yeah, I think there's a number of passages you can look at. The Bible says that we pray without ceasing, Paul tells us, and that doesn't mean that you go around on your knees all the time praying. It means being in an attitude of knowing that God is always a prayer away. Many times during the day, I'm just lifting prayers to the Lord and talking to the Lord and saying, help me with this or pray for that person. And so prayer is also being in continual communion with God. It's not just one prayer. But there should also be regular official prayer time where you kneel if you're able and you have your personal devotions and you commit your life to the Lord. At the end of the day, you may be asking for mercy and wisdom for the next day. Looking at some of the prayers in the Bible that you can see, Jacob is wrestling with God in prayer. You can read the prayers of Solomon, the prayers of Daniel, the prayers of Hannah. There's a lot of beautiful prayers recorded in the Bible, Nehemiah. And that, I think, also gives you a context about prayer. Prayers don't have to be long. You look at the prayer of Elijah, fire comes down from heaven, but the prayer is less than 18 seconds, I think.
1: You know, Pastor, I'm just looking at our books here.
0: Teach us to pray.
1: Yeah, that's right. I wanted to check on the name there. We have a book that talks about prayer, and you might find that helpful. It's just called Teach Us to Pray, and the number to call for that is 800-835-6747. You can ask for the book, Teach Us to Pray, or dial #250 and say Bible Answers Live. Ask for the book by name. If you're outside of North America, just visit our website, just amazingfacts.org, and you'll be able to get a lot more information over there.
0: Thank you, Dana.
1: Next caller that we have is Nell in California asking about what does the Bible say about competitive sports? Nell, welcome to the program.
19: Hi, thank you, Pastor.
0: Yeah.
19: I was wondering, what does the Bible say about competitive sports? Because some Christians seem to feel that you should not participate in any types of competitive sports, you know, even tennis, basketball, or watch them. And some Christian writers also would say the same things according to what they say. So What does the Bible say about it, and what can we as Christians participate in?
0: All right, well, if you're talking about what does the Bible say, there are principles in the Bible that I think you can apply to sports. Paul freely uses sports references. He talks about, I do not box the air. He says, I do not run as though I'm not trying. And he says, if you're going to run the race, run to win. And so, you know, Paul incorporates, and you got to keep in mind, the Greek culture had greatly influenced the Hebrews and the Romans, and sports were a big part of that. That's where you get the word gymnasium comes all the way back from them. So Paul uses sport analogies a lot. He doesn't necessarily say anything negative about sports, but he does talk about the spirit and the mind of Christ. A lot of sports in the competition, it's not the idea of just getting exercise, but it's almost like there's violence. And I think Christians ought to avoid any kind of violent sports. I think that when an emphasis is made on winning and the trophies and the pride, that's not the spirit of Christ. Pastor Ross and I, maybe confession is good for the soul but bad for the reputation. We play racquetball together. We don't make a big deal about who wins. I get over it in about 5 minutes. But we try to keep score so you can know when the game ends. So it's a great exercise. There's nothing inherently wrong with getting exercise where there's a sport connected, but there's some principles that you can apply to different sports that may be a guide.
1: You know, I think some sports are just geared to hurting people. I mean, there's sort of these combative sports where it's just, they're just hitting each other, trying to knock each other out. It's even one step more, you might say, than boxing, where it's just violent and its goal is to hurt people. I don't think Christians should be involved in anything like that.
0: Yeah,
1: it just feeds that mindset of anger and violence, and you know, we don't want that.
0: Exercise is great, and Paul says bodily exercise profits, but godliness profits more. Unfortunately, you know, some of the sports, if like professional football, now I'm probably going to get letters on this. A lot of those guys suffer injuries that they carry with them through their lives. So it doesn't build their bodies up. It often breaks their bodies down. Mm-hmm. So, you know, that clearly, I think, is not a healthy thing for a Christian to engage in.
1: All right. Very good. Thank you. Do we have time for one more, Pastor Doug?
0: We do, if it's quick.
1: All right. Let's see. We've got Matthew in Tennessee. Matthew, we got about a minute. And your question this evening.
20: Hi, pastors. In Mark 7:19,
15: And the New American Standard Bible, it says parenthetically that thus he made all foods clean. And then in the King James Version, it doesn't say that.
0: Yes.
15: It kind of makes me not trust the other translations. I don't know if, did the translator just add that, I guess, is my question.
0: Yeah, there's a manuscript where they've added that. And Jesus said that what goes in your mouth doesn't defile you. It goes in and it comes out, thus purging all meat. So in King James, it just means your body, you know, basically purges the food that you eat. That's not how you get defiled. And then someone took the liberty of saying, in saying this, Jesus declared all foods clean. That is not in the original manuscripts, in the Greek, most manuscripts, I should say. But friends, we're out of time for this segment of the program. I always like to remind people, we sign off in two stages. Stay tuned, stand by. We're going to go through some rapid-fire internet Bible questions. God bless, and we'll study together again next week.
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1: Hello, friends, and welcome back to Bible Answers Live. 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Pastor Doug, first question. In Deuteronomy 14:26, God seems to endorse drinking alcohol. Is this understanding accurate?
0: When he talks about strong drink there, he's not talking about alcohol. They used to condense their grape juice, dehydrated, if you will, and then they'd reconstitute it when they got to their destination because the liquid's very heavy. They would take this grape juice and sort of dehydrate it into a syrup, and then as they traveled, they'd get to the place where the feast is, they'd reconstitute it. And that's why I said you could drink the strong drink. Don't think strong alcohol, think strong concentrated.
1: Okay, Sherman is asking, can you please explain the sequence of events? You have the wicked bowing the knee and confessing that God is righteous, and then suddenly surrounding the New Jerusalem, trying to attack it.
0: They're going to be overwhelmed with a sense of their guilt and his power, and the wicked will bow before God's throne. Jesus said, and Paul says, the time is coming when every knee will bow and every tongue will confess to God, and this is that moment. But then when they realize that this it's hopeless, in desperation, Satan will try to rally them to attack the city. When they realize they've been condemned in the judgment, they'll think, what have we got to lose? And this demonstrates their hearts are still not changed, and God has no option but to judge and destroy them. And that's when the fire and brimstone rain down, it forms a lake of fire, and they're all cast into this lake of fire.
1: Okay, next question that we have. Bradley's asking, how many prophecies still need to be fulfilled before the seven last plagues can start?
0: Jesus said the gospel of the kingdom will be preached in all the world for a witness, then the end will come. The beast's power is going to make a law compelling people to worship a certain way. That has not happened. And so, you know, there's probably several other prophecies I'm not thinking of offhand. We're seeing them being fulfilled right now. And I'd say stay tuned. We're going to see things happen very quickly in the near future. Till next week, we'll study God's Word, stay close to Jesus.
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2: Hazy sunshine today with a high near 81 and lows around 60. Sunny tomorrow with a high of 85 and lows around 62. For your Sunday, sunny with a high near 92 and lows around 65. And for Monday, partly sunny with a high near 88 and lows around 65. That's your morning weather on Bakersfield Christian Talk Radio.
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23: From Christian News Radio Network, I'm Jill Miller. A judge ordering the Kennedy Center to give at least 30 days notice before any major renovations or demolition. It comes after President Trump threatened the National Cultural Center to be torn down if his name isn't allowed to be displayed on it. Fencing and guards have been seen surrounding the center after its board voted temporarily closing it for renovations. Prosecutors say an SUV driver under the influence of drugs when she swerved into the wrong lane, blew a red light, and slammed into a city bus in Los Angeles. It was that accident that an LA News helicopter was covering when it crashed, killing the pilot and reporter. News Nation's Nancy Liu has more.
24: Her name is Bailey Lynn Rios, 36 years old. She was supposed to have her first court appearance this morning, but that did not happen for unspecified medical reasons. It's tentatively reset for tomorrow morning. Now, the DA's office is said to be weighing charges after her initial arrest on suspicion of murder. Bail for Rios has been set at over $4 million.
23: Rios faces two charges of second-degree murder and the deaths of the two people on the bus. More news coming up, but right now, here's a word from our sponsor.
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23: Lance Schroyer's nomination to be the next ICE director has been withdrawn by the White House. The former Marine and Oklahoma State Trooper had been picked by Homeland Security Secretary Mark Wayne Mullen. Schroyer was among a handful of other nomination withdrawals listed on the White House website Thursday. His nomination had appeared to have stalled in the Senate. U.S. military is using laser weapons to shoot down cartel-linked drones in the Rio Grande Valley. News Nation's Allie Bradley spoke with Patrol Agent Jared Ashby.
27: Border Patrol itself isn't firing that high-energy laser. Ashby says CBP is using signal-based counter-drone technology like a jammer while the military operates that high-energy system. Now, these drones are also operating as guides. Ashby says cartel operators on the Mexican side of the border are actually using them to guide groups into the U.S. remotely without a smuggler ever having to travel across the border or link up with that group.
23: Military officials say the laser deployment has coincided with a roughly 75% decline in the number of drones detected in the Rio Grande Valley. No one hurt after a 3.1 magnitude earthquake struck in southern Los Angeles County. From Christian News Radio Network, I'm Jim Miller. To hear this and other reports on demand, visit Christian News Radio.
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29: Father in heaven, thank you so much for this time of study that we can have together. Thank you for the new year. And thank you, Lord, for the blessings of this past week. Lord, as we now come to study your word, please grace us with thy presence. Illumine our hearts and minds. Teach us with thy word and with thy spirit, we pray. In Jesus' name we pray and ask. Amen. Well, our study for this evening is quite a famous parable that many people talk about. It is the parable of the 10 virgins. And this is found in the beginning of Matthew 25. Now, this parable really is linked with the previous parable and will be linked with the next two parables after that. So do come and study together with us as we're going to study all these four parables and tie them all together as we look into really the third last parable of all the parable series that we'll be studying. And we're going to begin in Matthew 25, verses 1 and 2. The Bible says, "Then shall the kingdom of heaven be likened unto 10 virgins, which took their lamps and went forth to meet the bridegroom. 5 of them were wise, and 5 were foolish." Now, friends, remember that we had studied the previous parable in relation to the faithful and wise servant last week. And in that parable, there were two clear groups, right? One was faithful and one was evil. A very clear distinction. However, when it comes to the parable of the 10 virgins and really the parables after this, all found in Matthew 25, the line of distinction between these two groups, between the good and the bad, between the righteous and the unrighteous, between the faithful and the wicked or evil, it's more faint. It's not as clearly distinguished. They're all virgins here in this parable. And all the virgins are thought of, at least virgins in the Bible, are thought of in a positive light, right? It's never a negative aspect that we, or negative angle that we look at it from. So it seems like as time progresses, to distinguish between the good and the bad in the church, it'll be a lot harder. Now, these 10 virgins, they're all waiting for the bridegroom to come. And who does the bridegroom represent? Well, that represents Jesus, of course. And we saw this in the previous study when we looked at the parable of the wise and the faithful servant versus the evil or the wicked. But how about virgins? What does a virgin represent in the Bible? Now, we already know that a virgin must be a woman here in this sense. So we know that a woman represents a church, according to Ephesians 5:25, right? But a virgin is even more pure, even more holy, even more consecrated. So what does the Bible talk about virgins in the last days? Let's go over to Revelation 14, verses 4 and 5. "These are they which were not defiled with women, for they are virgins. These are they which follow the Lamb whithersoever he goeth. These will redeem from among men, being the first fruits unto God and to the Lamb. And in their mouth was found no guile, for they are without fault before the throne of God." So these virgins, my friends, they follow Jesus everywhere. And it says that they have no fault, they have no guile. So a virgin in the last day seems to represent God's last day people and God's last day church. But you see, 5 are wise and 5 are foolish. What is the line of demarcation between these two groups of people? Let's go back to our original text found in Matthew 25, and we're going to read the rest of the parable and then go through it slowly. All right, so going back to Matthew 25, we're going to read verses 3 to 9. "They that were foolish took their lamps and took no oil with them, but the wise took oil in their vessels with their lamps. While the bridegroom tarried, they all slumbered and slept. And at midnight there was a cry made, Behold, the bridegroom cometh, go ye out to meet him. Then all those virgins arose and trimmed their lamps. And the foolish said unto the wise, Give us of your oil, for our lamps are gone out. But the wise answered, saying, Not so, lest there be not enough for us and you, but go ye rather to them that sell, and buy for yourselves." Look, firstly, let's have a look at what was in common between all the 10 virgins. First, yes, they're all virgins, we've already seen that, but then they all had lamps, right? And in their lamps, all of them had oil there. We know this because while they all slept, their lamps went out. So even the foolish virgins had oil in their lamps at the very beginning. And then one more thing that was common about all of them is all virgins slept, all right? So there's quite a lot in common between all 10 virgins. But there is one thing. There is one main difference between these two groups, between the wise and the foolish. The wise virgins, the Bible says, took extra oil in their vessel. The foolish didn't. So they didn't just have oil in their lamps. They had extra oil in their vessels, which was like a pouch or a container or a bucket to hold more oil just in case extra oil was needed. Why didn't the foolish, though, take extra oil? I mean, you got to think about this, right? What was the reason why they would not take extra oil in a pouch or in a bucket? What was their mindset? What were they thinking? They must have been thinking one thing. They must have thought in their minds that the bridegroom would come before the oil in their lamps were all used up, meaning they weren't expecting a delay. They were putting a time frame. As to when they were expecting Jesus to come, and they weren't prepared beyond that, right? It's interesting to note that in the previous parable, when we looked at the parable of the evil servant who says in his heart, what? Do you remember what he said in his heart? He said, "My Lord delays his coming." So we see this contrast. Because in that parable, he says, my Lord is delaying his coming. He's putting the coming of the Lord far off into the future. But here, the foolish virgins now are saying what? The Lord has to come within a certain time limit. Within the time wherein there is enough oil in my lamp for him to come, right? So one puts the Lord's coming far off into the future. But the other puts the Lord's coming what? So soon, very soon, that they don't prepare for the future at all. And both are a problem, okay? Look, we need to be ready at any time for Jesus to come. He may come today, he may come next year, he may come in 10 years' time. The fact is this, and the lesson is this, we need to be ready right now, today, tomorrow, and every moment after that. We must never lose hold of our watching and our waiting and our preparation for the second coming of Jesus. It requires stamina. It requires stamina. And it requires what? Preparation, not just for the present. We got to be ready today, but we got to be ready every day after that, because no man knows the day or the hour. Now, friends, what does the oil represent? Let's look at a couple of texts real quick, shall we? First, Hebrews chapter 1 and verse 9. The Bible says, "Thou," speaking of Jesus, "thou hast loved righteousness and hated iniquity. Therefore God, even thy God, hath anointed thee with the oil of gladness above thy fellows." So Jesus, he was anointed by God with what? The oil of gladness, all right? What is this oil? As we're trying to figure out what oil is. So Jesus was anointed by God. Let's go to another text, cross-reference this. Acts chapter 10, verse 38. The Bible says how God anointed Jesus of Nazareth with the Holy Ghost and with power, who went about doing good and healing all that were oppressed of the devil, for God was with him. So we see God here anointed Jesus with what? The Holy Ghost. And so, you know, we can go to another text in Zechariah chapter 4, verses 1 to 6, to prove that what? Oil represents the Holy Spirit. So, look, all 10 virgins, at the very beginning at least, they all had a measure of the Holy Spirit. All right? Oil represents Holy Spirit. All 10 virgins had oil in their lamps. They had all, at least at the very beginning, the Holy Spirit. However, according to the parable, in order to have light, right, what is needed? You need an oil and a lamp as well, right? You can't have light with just the lamp. And can you have light with just the oil? Definitely not. It's got the lamp is the vessel that holds the oil, right? It's the container that will hold the oil, and you got to put the wick in to burn it, right? So both are needed to produce light. Both the oil and the lamp. And what does lamp represent in the Bible? You all know this. Let's go to a text real quick. Psalms 119, verse 105. Thy word is a lamp unto my feet and a light unto my path. This is God's word. So in order to produce light, we need the Holy Spirit and also God's word. You cannot separate the two of them. This is what we call true worship. This is what Jesus said was true worship. In John chapter 4, verse 24, Jesus is speaking here and he says, God is a spirit, and they that worship him must worship him in what? In spirit and in truth. We must worship God in spirit and in truth. Friends, just because

by itself gives us intellectual understanding of the truth, intellectual understanding of what is written in there. But that alone does not penetrate our hearts and transform us from within. You see, we need the Holy Spirit to work a true and thorough conversion and transformation. This is a vital element that many Christians are missing today, especially as Seventh-day Adventists. You know, we have a strong knowledge of the truth, but that alone is not enough to convert a person. That alone is not enough to change us thoroughly. Remember, we need the lamp and the oil, the Word of God and the Holy Spirit, because there are many people that know the truth, but they don't want to do it, and they're missing the oil. But first, let's have a look at the New Covenant experience. In the New Testament, this is God's desire for us today. It lines up with exactly what we're looking at here in this parable about the lamp and the oil. In Hebrews chapter 10 and verse 16, the Bible says this: "This is the covenant that I will make with them after those days, saith the Lord. I will put my laws into their hearts, and in their minds will I write them." Do you see that? God wants to write His law where? In our hearts and in our minds, in two places. And yes, seemingly the same place, but you see, the mind is the intellectual aspect. There needs to be an intellectual understanding of God's Word. We got to know what the Bible says, right? We got to study it. We got to read it. We have to memorize it. We got to have this intelligent understanding of the Scriptures, because we got to know the directions. We got to know the message that God has for us. All these things must be very clear. So there has to be this intellectual part. But God, He also wants to write His law where? In our heart. And this can only be done by the Holy Spirit. I want to show you that throughout Scripture, when you study it, you will see that the heart and the spirit, they always go together. Let me show you. Psalms 51 verse 10. "Create in me a clean heart, O God, and renew a right spirit within me." Do you see that? God wants to create a clean, new heart in us. But then He also wants to renew a right spirit. These two go hand in hand. Let's look at another text. Ezekiel 36, 26. "A new heart also will I give you, and a new spirit will I put within you. And I will take away the stony heart out of your flesh, and I will give you an heart of flesh." A new heart is synonymous with a new spirit. Let's look at one more. Romans chapter 2, verse 29. Look at this. "But he is a Jew, which is one inwardly. And the circumcision is that of what? The heart in the spirit and not in the letter, whose praise is not of men, but of God." Circumcision of the heart, friends, it is not a physical circumcision that God was always referring to, but a spiritual act. It is the spirit that true conversion is experienced. It is through the Spirit that true conversion it is experienced. It is only as we receive the Holy Spirit that we can have a true conversion and spiritual transformation. Look, the fruits of the Spirit only then can be seen in our lives. Others can see and testify the fact that we are walking with Jesus. So friends, we must have the Spirit and the truth. Having the Spirit alone is not enough. Having the truth alone is not enough. One without the other is just as dangerous as the other. Look, to have truth without the Spirit will make our religion degrade into this formal religion. We'll become legalists trying to work our way to heaven, a list of do's and don'ts, and that's it, right? But to have the Spirit without any truth, we're just nice people with no standards. And therefore, there's no differentiation between the Christian and those that are not Christian, the Christian who follows God and those that are of the world. We're just no better than a nice worldling. You see that? So we got to have standards. We got to have instruction. God has given us a way in which we can live the most optimum and abundant life here on this earth, and what it means to be a true follower of Jesus, what it means to be like Jesus, not to walk away to heaven, but that we might be a blessing to the whole world.

0: world. Because some of us, we think, hey, it's okay to have a white lie, say a white lie to help my friend. But the Bible, God says, look, it's never good to lie, full stop, whether you think it's for a good cause or not. So we have to be so careful. So mind you, look, all 10 virgins, they had their lamps filled with oil, remember? They had the Word of God in their hand, and it was shining bright by the power of the Holy Ghost. But what happened? Let's go back to Matthew 25. It says in verse 5 that while the bridegroom tarried, they all slumbered and slept. The bridegroom was delayed, and when he was delayed, they all fell asleep. All of their lamps went out. Now look, I don't think that their lamp going out is them falling into sin and falling away from the truth. You know, in that case, all 10 virgins should be foolish virgins, right? But God is not condoning sin. You know, what is represented by these foolish virgins and wise virgins, all 10 virgins, what is represented by them falling asleep? Look, it can be similar to like John the Baptist when he was in prison. When he was sitting in prison and Jesus didn't come to save him out of prison, he began to question whether Jesus really was the Messiah or not, because Jesus didn't save him. Come on, Jesus, you're my cousin. You know the great work I've done for you. But he never came to save John the Baptist out of prison. And even though he was questioning, his faith didn't let go of Christ altogether. There were doubts, for sure. But when his disciples came back and told him all that they had seen and heard of what Jesus was doing, he was healing, he was preaching, he was teaching the gospel to everybody, his faith was revived. And he held on firm until the end, until the day that he was executed by Herod. So look, I'm sure all of us have doubts when we go through trials or things don't turn out as we expect. You know, maybe some of us, we tend to doubt God because we aren't earning as much as our classmates that graduated the same time as us and in the same course as well. Or maybe some of us, we doubt God because God hasn't granted us a life partner. Some of us, maybe we're tempted to doubt God because even though we studied so hard, we didn't get the grades that we expected and we were hoping for. You know, so even though all 10 virgins fell asleep, only one group had the extra oil. They still continued to pray. They still continued to study the Word of God. They were still keeping their experience fresh, even though they didn't have all the answers. How come the bridegroom isn't here yet? Why is he delayed? Where is he? How come it seems like he doesn't love us and he's not coming to take us into his wedding feast, right? So there were doubts, but they didn't let go of their faith. They didn't let go of continuing to pray and continuing to study the Word of God. This requires stamina, my friends. Because why? When the bridegroom finally appeared, what happened? Matthew 25, verse 6 and 7. At midnight there was a cry made, behold, the bridegroom cometh, go ye out to meet him. Then all those virgins arose and trimmed their lamps. They all woke up. They trimmed their lamps. What does it mean to trim your lamp? You see, they had to trim the wick. Why? Because the wick, it burnt up. Not that it was burnt away, but it had gotten black, and so they couldn't light it easily, even though the oil was there, because it formed this hard black surface on the outside. So they had to trim it up so that the wick, it could, the cloth in a sense, it could soak up all that oil again so they could relight it. You know, friends, if we want the oil to be effective, we need to trim away all that burnt exterior of that wick that's already been made black by the flame. What does it represent? We need to trim away our past experience and have a fresh experience with God every day. It must be soaked with the oil of God's Spirit every day. There should be fresh victories. You know, we can't say, 10 years ago I was doing this, or, you know, I was serving God. Yeah, I know what it was like back then, 15 years ago. That's what I was doing already. But friends, are you still being faithful to God today? Are you still studying the Word of God today? This is a new year. Let's put the year behind us of 2021. As many victories you may have had, or whatever your sins of the past, we can put all that aside. Today, we got to have a fresh experience with God. We must grow in our characters every day. The law of God must be written in our hearts and minds every day. It must be a daily experience. The foolish virgins, they had a form of the truth, but nothing had been changing in their lives. You see that? Whereas the wise virgins, they had that extra oil because they'd been storing up day by day. They had been preparing. And it wasn't just a one-day preparation. It was a continual experience, studying the Word of God day by day and His truth, and allowing His Spirit to penetrate their hearts, to work a mighty change in their characters. Friends, that's called conversion. That's justification, where God forgives us, cleanses away our sin. But it's sanctification. Daily growth, daily change. Just like a marriage, you never graduate from your marriage. It's daily growth, it's daily change to getting to know that person that you've committed your life to every day more and more. It's not just a partnership to work together and getting stuff done. No, it's also getting to know that person as well. But what happened to the foolish virgins? Let's keep reading the parable, shall we? Verse 8 and 9 of Matthew 25. And the foolish said unto the wise, Give us of your oil, for our lamps are gone out. But the wise answered, saying, Not so, lest there be not enough for us and you, but go ye rather to them that sell, and buy for yourselves. The foolish, they tried to get oil from those that had bought extra. But they answered, saying, There was not enough for both of them, both parties. They needed to go and buy it for themselves. Now look, were the wise virgins being foolish and being selfish? Of course not, right? It's not that, hey, I don't want to give you any. No, it's not like their bad character was coming out all of a sudden. It's just showed that, look, in order to get this oil, it had to be a personal experience. They had to buy it for themselves. The experience of someone else could not cover their experience. So this oil experience, storing up this extra oil, is a personal experience. And it's not that you can buy the Holy Ghost. What does this buying represent? Look, it shows that there has to be some sort of sacrifice. If you want the Holy Spirit to truly work in your hearts, you'll need to sacrifice. We need to give up something. And no one else's sacrifice can cover another person. It's personal, friends. Look, marriage is a union of sacrifice. It is. Sharing of a bed, sharing of expenses, sharing of, you know, that you have to sacrifice your time, right? Especially when you have kids, then it becomes a step higher. But I guess some parents do it grudgingly, but if you have love in your hearts, this is not sacrifice. This is what you would do anyways for your children, isn't it? So if we want to buy the Holy Spirit, if we want to buy that oil, there needs to be sacrifice. But sacrifice what? What do we need to sacrifice? To most of us, it is simply giving time. Giving priority to God in the midst of a busy schedule. And in order to do that, we probably have to cut out other things so that we can make room for that time with Jesus and His Word. Whether that's working less, spending less time on your relationship, cutting out some form of entertainment or leisure activity, even if it's less of sports or less of exercise, or even spending less time with your friends, not just sitting around socializing all the time, eating your lunch a bit faster, not so much that you get indigestion, of course, but, you know, there has to be sacrifice somewhere. And no one else can sacrifice on your behalf, friends. It's a personal experience. It's a personal decision that you have to make. So the foolish virgins, they ran off quickly to go and buy some more oil. But while they were gone, what happened? And when they came back, what did they find? Matthew 25, verses 10 through 13. And while they went to buy, the bridegroom came. And they that were ready went in with him to the marriage, and the door was shut. Afterward came also the other virgins, saying, Lord, Lord, open to us. But he answered and said, Verily I say unto you, I know you not. Watch therefore, for ye know neither the day nor the hour wherein the Son of Man cometh. When those foolish virgins went off to buy more oil, the bridegroom would finally appear. And the five wise virgins followed him into the marriage, and the door was shut. But the foolish virgins, they would come back and they would knock on the door and they would ask for entrance. How did the Lord reply? He said what? I don't know you. But you see, the interesting thing is now they had oil in their lamps and the lamp was probably burning with light, right? It seems like the Holy Spirit's with them again, right? Why would they be kept out of the wedding feast? Why would Jesus say, I don't know you. Who are you, right? You see, what is the dividing line between the wise and the foolish virgin? What was it that qualified the wise to go in? It's because they were ready. They were ready when the bridegroom arrived. They had their lamps burning with light from the oil that they were able to refill from their vessels when the bridegroom came to the wedding. They were able to enter in because they knew the bridegroom and the bridegroom was with them. So friends, to simply have the truth is not enough to prepare us for the second coming of Jesus. That truth must lead us to have a personal encounter with Jesus. And in order for that to happen, we need to have the Holy Spirit living in our lives. And as long as we are with Jesus, then we can enter. Why did the Lord reply to the foolish virgins, I don't know you? It's because they didn't know the truth. Or it's possible to know the truth, but not know Jesus. It's possible to know the doctrines of your church, but not know who Jesus is to you personally. You can love the truth, but it doesn't mean that you love God. That's why the law must be written in two places. Where? Our hearts and our minds, right? And also, the Holy Spirit is the only one that can write that law in our hearts. And that's exactly what the foolish ones were missing. They had the lamp without the oil. And also, it's really because they didn't have extra oil in their vessels. You know, there are many Christians out there today that think, oh, when Jesus comes, then I can get ready. Or when I see the signs of the times, only then I'll get ready. You know, they don't find the urgency to make extra and early preparation today. They think, oh yeah, God will give me second probation, the second chance. Many people think that after Jesus comes, those that are on the earth still, there's this false teaching out there that, oh, there'll be another second trial, that's when the mark of the beast is and all that. No, friends, the mark of the beast and all of that takes place before the second coming of Jesus. So there is no second probation. There's no second chance after Jesus comes at the second coming. That's the only time. We have another parable about the rich man and Lazarus who says, oh, you know, please dip your finger in the water and cool my tongue. No, there's no more second chance. No more blessings of heaven can fall upon the wicked after Jesus has come. When he comes, that's it. The door is closed. Probation has ended. And even though these virgins are like repenting and, oh, God, I'm praying now. I'm asking for the Holy Spirit now. God says it's too late. The time to change your character is not at the second coming. And really, the time to change your character is not when you meet with an emergency. You know why? We don't have time to think in an emergency, in a crisis situation. The time to get ready for the second coming, the time to prepare for war, the time to allow God to chisel away at your character, it's a time when it's peaceful. When all things are good, that's now. That's now. The preparation is needed now. God says, you got to do that now. And you see, friends, many of us, we are neglecting that needed preparation. Even in this new year, maybe some of us, many of us have marred this year with walking away from Jesus or being too busy to even be with Jesus. But friends, it's not too late. We can still get off on the right foot and God forgives and he says, look, come to me. I'm ready. I'm ready. And I'm waiting. But there is not going to be a second probation after the second coming of Jesus. You know, having a head knowledge about Jesus today is not enough. Yes, We should start there. We need to get the lamp to hold the oil. We need to spend time in the Bible. But we must make sure that that lamp is filled with oil. Otherwise, it's all just a form. It's all just a list of do's and don'ts. And that can never save us, friends. Only Jesus can. In all our interactions with Christ in His Word, let's never ever forget to pray for the Holy Spirit. Many of us, we've gone through the doctrine studies and we find it difficult to apply, or we just go, Christianity is not for me, because why? It's become this burden, it's become this ball and chain that's holding us down, and we want to have fun, and our definition of fun is all in the world, because we have not allowed the Holy Spirit to change us, to change your taste buds, to change your desires, to change you into the man or woman that God wants you to be. We need the oil in the lamp. But you know, friends, we also need oil in the vessel as well. We need His Spirit to give us understanding in His Word. That's the oil in the lamp. But we need the Holy Spirit in our hearts and in our lives as well. That's the vessel. Let me show you. 2 Corinthians chapter 4, verse 7. What is this vessel? But we have this treasure in earthen vessels, that the excellency of the power may be of God and not of us. You see, the treasure is the treasure of that Holy Spirit, that thing that only God can give. But what is that earthen vessel? That's you and me. This earthen vessel that God wants to empty of self, that He wants to fill up full with His Holy Spirit. And then when He can do that, then the excellency of the power is all attributed to God, not to us. We can't do it. Friends, the desire to change in and of ourselves is not even possible. We must pray more than ever that God would give us His Spirit today, help us understand His Word, but transform our lives as well. He is so ever willing and ready to do it. If only we would ask. This is the one and most special gift that Jesus, that God wants to give us above anything else that we ask from Him. His Spirit to illumine our hearts and our minds, to help us to understand His Word, but also His Spirit to help fill our lives so that we can be like Christ. Have you been trying really hard to live the Christian life without the help of the Holy Spirit and from God? Friends, that's an impossibility. It will just drive you into depression. All that will result in is failure after failure. You keep reading the Bible, but don't ask for the Holy Spirit. It's not enough, friends. It's just failure and failure. There's no victory found in that at all. I'm sure the Holy Spirit has helped you to understand the Word and all the teachings there, but what we need now is for the Holy Spirit to fill our lives. And it's only as we finally come to a realization that we cannot do it on our own, that we will ask for help, ask from God for His Spirit. Friends, let's stop living a life of disappointment, life of failure, life of heartache. Let's start praying for God to fill us every day so that we can live a Spirit-filled, victorious life in Christ. May that be our experience today. The roadmap is so simple. All you need to do is ask. All we need to do is ask. And if we do, God will change you. Yes, He will. Not me. He. He will change you into the man and woman that He wants you to be. But you got to pray for His Spirit. And make sure that as you pray for the Spirit to guide you, that as you're praying for the Spirit to understand the Word of God, that your life will be in harmony with His Word. That has to be our prayer today. Let's bow our heads, shall we? Father in heaven, Lord, I thank You for Your Word, but I thank You even more for the ministry of the Holy Spirit, a promise that You've promised to all of us, if only we would ask. And so, Lord, on behalf of my brothers and sisters that are listening this evening, I'm asking that you would please pour out your Holy Spirit in a great measure into each and every one of our lives. If there is any of us who have been struggling with sin for many years, and we've got to the point where we're almost disheartened and we're almost ready to give up hope because we're wondering, God, why is there no power in your word? It's because we've not been praying for your Spirit to fill our hearts, our vessels, this earthen vessel, Lord, that the excellency of the power to transform us from a child of Satan into a child of God, it can all be yours. Lord, take all the glory. Just change our lives today. Make us, mold us, fashion us into your image, that truly we can have joy and peace and love and contentment in this life. Bless us, O Lord. Bless us with your Spirit, not with anything else, but your Spirit only. Help us to see that this is the only thing that can satisfy our heart's desires. Thank you, Lord, for hearing and answering this humble prayer. For we've prayed it in Jesus' name. Amen.
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2: Hi, I'm Megan.
3: And I'm Stacy. We're two simple moms with one big passion:
2: to share biblical wisdom in our own journey as mothers.
3: This is Moms on Break. Well, Megan, I did some homework before this episode. I made a visit to the local hospital and had myself a good cry right outside the window where 4 months ago I said goodbye to one of the dearest people in my life, my dad. Mm-hmm. One reason I made that visit is so I could make it through this episode without falling apart. But I see you still brought me a box of tissue, and that was a good call because this is still pretty raw, and there's no guarantee that I'll make it through this without tears. But many people have gone through pain, Megan, are going through pain all the time. That's what we as humans know is pain and ends to everything. I know my husband and I lost a baby, miscarriage, wasn't born, but and that was another level of grief, and people listening have gone through who knows what of grief. So the point of this session is not to have a pity party for myself, because I'm sure many listening have much greater storms to face than I have right now. But it's meant to give you a few practical tips to deal with grief and pain. It will not be exhaustive, because there's plenty of books you can buy.
2: This is true.
3: Sessions that you can go to learn how to get through pain in a more in-depth and step-by-step way. But this episode will simply give a few hands-on tips from one grieving mom to another.
2: And I think let's maybe start with two Bible verses that I think are very helpful for this topic. The first one is Isaiah 53, verse 3, and this is just the first part. It says, "He was despised and rejected of men, a man of sorrows, acquainted with grief." And I think that really brings to mind that the Lord understands. He understands better than we could even understand ourselves what grief is.
3: Yes.
2: And he's acquainted with it. He knows what our hearts are feeling. He's right there with us. And then also, this is a wonderful promise, I think. It's Psalms 147, verse 3, and it says, "He healeth the broken in heart and bindeth up their wounds." And that part, "He healeth the brokenhearted," he's going to heal that broken heart, you know, that feels like maybe it's completely broken, but he's going to come back and help put those pieces back together.
3: Yes, and even now, while we're living on this earth, he can bring healing and help to us. He is the great healer. That's what he spent his life doing on this earth.
2: That's what he spent the most time doing, really.
3: It really is. So let's just go through some practical tips for grieving, Megan. Make time to grieve. That may sound silly, but as a busy mom, it's hard to fit it in.
2: It is. I think because sometimes I almost think we feel guilty. We're like, oh, we need to just keep on going and taking care of things. But we really need, we need that time as a busy mom, I think.
3: We do. And it's, I know for me, I was starting to feel tears come several times, but oh, I need to go put the kids to bed or this or that. Mm-hmm. And it was kind of building up in me.
2: Yeah.
3: And so I need to just almost schedule it in here mm-hmm. and there, or, you know, it's important.
2: Another one is, you know, like taking long showers. You know, you can just cry it all out. You kind of feel like you're in your own little bubble there. You know, the hot, warm water, you know, it just feels so calming and so relaxing. And I think you even said, Stacey, that that was really helpful for you, even in the beginning when your dad was still in the hospital. I think you shared with me how helpful that was.
3: It was. You know, when it was starting to hit me that he was not going to make it, I spent long times in the shower,
2: mm-hmm.
3: twice a day,
2: yeah.
3: morning and night, and just got a lot of tears out that way. It was so helpful.
2: So helpful, yeah.
3: Another one is listening to music.
2: Mm-hmm.
3: Hymns, again, I know I spoke on this last episode, but they are super comforting and
2: powerful.
3: They
2: strengthen you, I think, for what you're going through.
3: Yeah, so taking time to listen to good, uplifting music, and mm-hmm. we'll share another one at the end.
2: Yes, I'm excited to share that. And then I'm going to combine two here. One is write out your thoughts and memories. And I know, Stacey, you shared with me earlier how you would even journal when your dad was still in the hospital.
3: Mm-hmm.
2: You were journaling about that. And that was, I think you said, was helpful for you.
3: Absolutely.
2: Mm-hmm. And then afterwards, you could do it as well. Another one I think that's really important is talk with your kids openly about it, because sometimes while kids are very resilient, sometimes maybe they don't know maybe how to use the words that we as adults know how to use to communicate that they're hurting, or they don't know how to express maybe what they're going through. So really sit down there and talk with them, feel it out. I know as a child, I lost my grandma who I was very close to, and my mom said it was almost like I kind of flipped a switch and I just mm-hmm. pretended nothing was happening and my world was just, you know, going on just as normal. And I think it was just, I didn't know how to cope with loss. I didn't know how to deal with it. And I think that's why, you know, it can be really good just talking with your kids and helping them open up and share, I think.
3: I totally agree. For us, we would go to the hospital every day to see my dad,
2: yeah.
3: and the four kids would line up outside at the window with their noses against the glass
2: mm-hmm.
3: and see him
2: yeah.
3: day by day, getting
2: yeah.
3: worse.
2: Mm-hmm.
3: And we'd have the ride home to talk about it and
2: yeah.
3: the ride there. And then since then, as well, I've tried to allow them time to talk.
2: Mm-hmm.
3: If they mention Papa, let them talk about it. What are they? What's on their hearts and minds? And I think it's
2: yeah.
3: given them opportunity to get some out
2: mm-hmm.
3: that they don't even know they need to
2: yeah.
3: at that age.
2: I think that's important.
3: Another good idea that has helped me is to find someone or someone's who has been through loss and is good at listening, empathizing, and even giving you some homework.
2: I think that's good. I think you had somebody you were telling me that really did that for
3: yes,
2: you.
3: Yes, I do. My aunt.
2: Yes.
3: She's been on the front row of funerals like four or five times before she was even 30.
2: Oh, wow.
3: And since then, plenty more times. And she's just got the gift of empathizing
2: mm-hmm.
3: and giving me homework. Seriously,
2: that's
3: she
2: good.
3: Said, next time I talk to you, I want to know that you went out somewhere to the woods or mm-hmm. somewhere and took some time to have a good cry,
2: good
3: take a
2: her.
3: Journal. I was like, okay, to have that is really helpful.
2: Because sometimes when you're right smack dab in the middle of it, I don't think you always know what to do because it can be so overwhelming,
3: mm-hmm.
2: I think. Yeah.
3: Yes. And she was just feeling me kind of pent up one time we were talking. She said, I just think you need to go have a good cry. I was like, I guess I do. I'll do
2: yeah.
3: that.
2: Yeah.
3: And she's just been super, super helpful.
2: Yeah. And you know, and this kind of ties in right to what you were saying about, you know, maybe going out into the woods and taking a journal or something is get someone to watch your kids for a couple hours. You know, maybe that's your spouse or your parent, your like your mom. I think your mom has watched your kids sometimes, or like my mom. Just, you know, maybe once a month or the first few months, maybe longer, whatever you need, because I think you want to take that time ahead of time so that, like you said, it doesn't get all pent up and then it just kind of comes out all at once.
3: In an unpleasant way.
2: Yeah.
3: Yes, exactly. You know, I completely agree. And taking time to remember, you touched mm-hmm. on this, but looking at family pictures, family videos, talking to family and friends who knew that person that you lost, because it's such a comfort to hear that they loved that person or the wonderful memories they have with that person too. And hopefully it's helpful to them as well.
2: That's a good point. And you know, another thing when you talk about friends or family is we have our best friend, and that's the Lord, and who we want to lean on the most. And I think sometimes we just take it for granted that someone is praying or whatever, but really, you know, as your person, if you're the one walking through grief or somebody else is, take that time to pray. Really, really just tell the Lord everything. He already knows what you're feeling, what you're going through. You know, if you feel angry or upset or whatever those feelings are, share it with him. He's not going to be upset to hear. He wants to know. He wants you to communicate that with him. And he wants to be there. The Bible verse says, Isaiah 1:18, come now and let us reason together. And I think that's just the way, Lord's way of saying, I want to talk about this with you. Let me help you.
3: With us struggling through it with him and he asking is. Why and crying out to him. Yeah, my mom has actually said many times, you know, I make the Lord my husband now.
2: Yeah.
3: And that's a beautiful thought.
2: It is.
3: And we should all truly have that relationship
2: first.
3: Where we are coming to him. Mm-hmm. And also our spouse, you know, we need to communicate clearly to them what it is that we need. They want to be there, our spouses, to help us through these tough times, but they can't read our minds.
2: No, they're not mind readers.
3: No, and they're happy to give us an hour or two, or yes, you need to go do this to get it out. They're totally understanding, I find, in my situation, thankfully, but I just need to communicate it clearly. And sometimes it's stopping and thinking, what am I? Yeah, there have been tears coming for a while here. I feel a little pent up. Let me see if I can ask him if I could have an hour or two and get it out. And they're usually more than willing.
2: Yeah. And, you know, I just want to kind of tie into that really quick. Sometimes I think as a society, we are programmed to think that our spouse can read our mind. And if they can't read our mind, then, well, maybe, you know, there's issues or something like
3: that. They don't care about us.
2: But it's really just like you talked about in your point, they want to help us. They want to be there for us, but we need to be able to communicate, like you said, and say, hey, I need to get out of the house for a little bit so I can, you know, take that walk in the woods to get some tears out or whatever it is, or maybe that long shower so I can just cry. I think that's important to remember.
3: Yes, they cannot read our minds, but God can.
2: This is true.
3: And we don't want to expect them to be God,
2: to
3: us.
2: That's
3: and
2: exactly
3: we can
2: right.
3: have that relationship with God, but then we have to communicate it with them.
2: This is true.
3: Yeah. And you have one, Megan.
2: Oh, yes. This is another good one is, you know, when people are going through a loss, and I know like when you went through the loss of your dad, I wanted to be there. I wanted to help you. I didn't always know what to say, you know, in those situations. And so many people want to be there for a person when they have lost someone, and not everyone knows what to say or what to do. And sometimes when people reach out, it can be kind of awkward, or you can be kind of like, well, why did they do that? But don't look at it, I don't think, in that way. Look at it as, that person really wants to help me. They want to be there for trying to say, hey, you know, I care about you. I care what's going on. I'm so sorry. I'm here for you. And so I think just take everyone's effort to reach out as pure comfort. It's genuine.
3: Yes.
2: They really are trying to help and take it as that, I think. Because if you take it another way, I think that can really drive some big wedges sometimes.
3: I agree. And you know, Megan, you and our other friend Megan were super good to me during my initial time of grief. I mean, you let me totally ball on both of you. And I needed that at that time. You've been there since too. Yeah. And many people have. Mm-hmm. But I remember hearing a couple friends say that their family member or friend, they couldn't go to church anymore because they felt like they were being asked, what's wrong? How are you doing? You know, are you making it? And they didn't enjoy that. I can understand if there are certain personalities that don't want to have to go through it all again. But I would just say, try to take it as their best effort to comfort.
2: Right.
3: That's how they mean it. And even if it doesn't come out how you would have liked, recognize their intentions.
2: Yeah. That's a good thing to think on. And let's see, I think you have one more, and then I'm going to share some lyrics with our listeners.
3: Okay. This last one is a no-brainer, but a super important one, and that is lean hard on the Lord. He is there and one you can always count on, no matter what storm you are going through. I know that's kind of been the theme of what we've been talking about the whole time, but I just want to end on that point.
2: I think that's important. I mean, he's our rock. He's our everything. We need to lean on him.
3: Yeah, and if you just read through, Megan, the four Gospels, Matthew, Mark, Luke, and John, you will see how one of the main purposes of Christ's ministry was to heal the brokenhearted, mm-hmm. emotional needs too. Mm-hmm. So he is the great healer, and I'm so thankful that we have him as a rock to lean on.
2: Me too.
3: And Megan, you've got some awesome words to share with us.
2: I'm going to share some words.

0: It's from the song Redeemer of the Rain. It's something you introduced me to. I actually haven't even listened to the song yet, but I love the words to the chorus of the Redeemer of the Rain. This is how it goes. It says, Redeemer of the Rain, the Lord will never waste our pain. He brings beauty out of brokenness and hope to our heartache. Healing out of every hurt that invades our shattered world. We never walk through trials in vain. He's the Redeemer of the Rain.
1: Amen. Please spend some time focusing on those words as we have run out of time, Megan.
0: Yes.
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0: Ooh, next time, we're going to talk about schedules and routines, so you're going to want to be sure to tune into that episode.
1: Amen. All right. Take care and bye-bye.
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3: If it had not been the Lord who was on our side. Now may Israel say, if it had not been the Lord who was on our side, when men rose up against us, then they had swallowed us up quick when their wrath was kindled against us. Then the waters had overwhelmed us. The stream had gone over our soul. Then the proud waters had gone over our soul. Blessed be the Lord who hath not given us as a prey to their teeth. Our soul is escaped as a bird out of the snare of the fowlers. The snare is broken, and we are escaped. Our help is in the name of the Lord, who made heaven and earth.
4: And Jesus sat over against the treasury, and beheld how the people cast money into the treasury. And many that were rich cast in much. And there came a certain poor widow, and she threw in 2 mites, which make a farthing. And he called unto him his disciples, and saith unto them, Verily I say unto you, that this poor widow hath cast more in than all they which have cast into the treasury. For all they did cast in of their abundance, but she of her want did cast in all that she had, even all her living.
5: Love your enemies. Bless them that curse you. Do good to them that hate you. And pray for them which despitefully use you and persecute you.
6: 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With an excellent student-to-faculty ratio, principals taught 100% from the Bible, a caring atmosphere, and offering strong educational outcomes for students from kindergarten through 12th grade, this Christian school checks all the boxes. 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
7: Sheep were a common sight in Jesus' day, and he used them to teach some of his spiritual lessons. He was the shepherd, and people were the sheep. Shepherds would lead their sheep to places of pasture and quiet pools of water, protecting them from harm and beasts of prey. They recognized his voice and were comforted and content in his presence. Every evening, he would bring them to the sheepfold for protection and rest for the night, accounting for each one as they entered through the gate. One night, however, one was missing. He could have said, Well, I have 99 left, so no big deal. But he would not rest until he found the sheep that was lost. Braving the perils of the night, he set out in search for that one lost sheep until he found it. He didn't drive it home, kick it home, or scold it home. He put it on his shoulders and carried it home. And when they got in, he invited the neighbors for a time of rejoicing. He said, That's what they do in heaven when a sinner repents. Well, that's a neat story. This is Rod Bieber with Seed Time and Harvest.
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11: God gives you enough grace to deal with the problems of today.
2: There are problems in life. God uses troubles to teach us and to test us. It's a very common topic in the Bible to address the anxiety and concern that people have. Jesus, in his Sermon on the Mount, got right into it. He said in chapter 6 of Matthew, "Therefore, do not worry about tomorrow, for tomorrow will worry about its own things." He commands us not to worry. Worry wears away the life forces. Worry robs us of our joy. Someone once said, "Worry brings tomorrow's difficulties into today." God doesn't give you grace for tomorrow's difficulties. He only gives you grace for today. Worry does not take the sorrow out of tomorrow. It only takes tomorrow's sorrow and brings it today, and it then less prepares you to deal with tomorrow's sorrow. And so it's debilitating. You know, I was reading in the news not long ago. Many of us here in Northern California remember last year there was a terrible fire in Oakland. And 36 people perished in that fire in the warehouse in Oakland. The authorities later determined that it was probably due to what they called an overloaded circuit. They had too many things plugged into a breaker that was only designed to handle so many amps. And because they did this, some wires heated up, they shorted out, they caught on fire, the fire spread. There was only one exit downstairs. Most people were trapped upstairs and died from the smoke inhalation. And a lot of death and damage was caused by an overloaded circuit. When you spend all your time worrying about things for tomorrow and the week after and the month after that, and you just pile one on top of the other, you overload your truck, you blow out the tires, you overload your circuits, and it fries. And God didn't design us this way. That's why Jesus said in his discourse about worry, he said, "Sufficient unto the day is the evil thereof." Now that's kind of the old English way of saying God gives you enough grace to deal with the problems of today. There are problems in life. The Bible's pretty clear about that. God uses troubles to teach us and to test us. You can read in the book of Job, chapter 5, verse 7, "Yet man is born to trouble as the sparks fly upward." We're going to have problems in life. And in Acts 14:22, Paul said, "Strengthening the souls of the disciples, exhorting them to continue in the faith." And he said, "We must through many tribulations enter the kingdom of God." Tribulations is related to the word trouble. It's through trouble we enter the kingdom. There's going to be trouble. There's going to be problems. But God does not want you to worry about these troubles. He wants us to learn to trust through the troubles. So often in the Bible, the children of Israel came to a point where it looked like it was hopeless. They'd be at the borders of the Red Sea. They'd have mountains on both sides, an ocean in front, and an army of angry Egyptians charging down on them. They weren't armed. And they started to cry out and worry. What do we do? You know what God told them? "Stand still and see the salvation of the Lord." God allowed the trouble to come that they might develop trust. Deuteronomy 33:25. The promise is, "Your sandals will be iron." That sounds uncomfortable, but I'll explain. "And bronze. As your days, so shall your strength be." Meaning that they won't wear out. You know, for the 40 years they were in the wilderness, God said, "Your shoes didn't wear out. Your clothes didn't wear out." He said, "As your days, so shall your strength be." God is not going to give you Herculean strength for today that you really don't need until tomorrow. When the challenge comes, he gives you the strength. People have asked me, "Pastor Doug, do you think you've got enough faith?" You've probably wondered this yourself. If we get tortured for our faith, do you have enough faith where you would not deny Jesus in the face of torture? And my answer would be, not today, I don't. But I hope that when that day comes, I will. And so I'm not going to worry about that now. Because as your day, so will your strength be. You're not to say, "Lord, give me this month my monthly bread." You say, "Give me this day my daily bread." Now, when God tells you not to worry, it doesn't mean that you're not to plan. But a lot of things we worry about, we don't ever have to deal with. Somebody did a study about the average person and what they worry about, and they found that 40% of what people worry about never happens. Reminds me of that lady that was always telling people, don't tell me worry doesn't do any good. The things I worry about never happen. She thought that's because she worried about them. 40% of what people worry about never happens. 30% of what people worry about has already happened, and you can't do anything about it. Have you ever spent time worrying about regrets? Or you come away from a difficult conversation, you keep thinking about what you should have said? I've done that. Or you've made bad decisions, and you just keep rehashing it, and then, you know, every now and then the Lord says, you can't change it. It's in the past. But we still worry about things, it's too late. Spend time in regret. 12% worry about what others say about them, and you can't really change much about that. 10% worry deals with your health. And of course, worrying about your health can always make your health worse. That means that leaves about 8% of things that are worth consideration. Most of what we worry about is really a big waste of time. Now, when the Bible says, do not worry about your life, Jesus said, do not worry about your life. That's a command. That doesn't mean don't ever think or plan. He's not asking us to just kind of go skipping idiotically through life without a care in the world, not worried about anything, and being irresponsible. God does want you to think. And there are scriptures that talk to us about planning. Proverbs 21:5, the plans of the diligent lead to plenty, but those of everyone who is hasty leads to poverty. You should plan. Proverbs 11:14, where there's no counsel, the people fail, but in the multitude of counselors there is safety. And Jesus said, which of you intending to build a tower doesn't sit down first and count the cost? There needs to be planning in life. God is practical in that way. There's a difference between being aware that there's a problem and worrying about the problem. Stressing and being anxious and fretting and wringing your hands and losing sleep. We need to know how to commit our troubles to the Lord. I heard about a man that came out from this office building in Chicago, and a policeman was writing him a ticket for double parking. He said, what in the world possessed you to make you do this? The man said, well, whenever I go to the dentist, I always double park because it gives me something to think about. I worry about getting a ticket, and I don't think about the drill. It's a diversion. Now, you might be wondering, Pastor Doug, are you saying that worrying is a sin? Well, it can be. I mean, whenever Jesus says, thou shalt not worry, and you worry, you wonder, well, is it a sin? Well, first of all, Romans 14:23 says, whatever is not from faith is sin. And so if we're spending a lot of time worrying about things, it means you don't trust that there's a God who can help you. Hebrews 11:6, without faith, it's impossible to please him, for he that comes to God must believe that he is, and he's a rewarder of those that diligently seek him. In one sense, when we worry, we make ourselves God, and that's idolatry, as though we have power to change our circumstances. It's like this man that was walking around New York City clapping his hands over his head, and someone finally asked him, why do you do that? He said, it keeps the lions away. He said, keeps the lions away. There haven't been any mountain lions in New York City for 150 years. He said, effective, isn't it? Someone once said, a day of worry is more exhausting than a day of work. Luke 12:29. Do not seek what you shall eat or what you shall drink or have an anxious mind. He's not saying don't think about it, but don't be anxious about it. For all these things the nations of the world seek after. Jesus is saying, you're no different than the unbelievers if you just worry all the time about these things. God will take care of you. Your Father knows you need these things. But seek first the kingdom of God, and these things shall be added. I remember talking to a dear friend of mine, a builder. And he went up to Alaska during a building boom and was doing very well, and then the bottom fell out. And it hit hard, and they were overextended, and just almost overnight they had no money. They had the house payments, they had nowhere to go, and this family was totally out of food, but they were Christians, had three kids. And they said, look, the Lord knows that we need food. He's promised he will not let us go hungry. We read it right here in the Word that if you being evil know how to give good gifts to your children, how much more will your Father in heaven give to those that ask? They said, let's ask Jesus. So with the three kids, they said, we need to teach the kids faith. We don't know where God's going to get us the food, but they knelt down and they prayed. They told me the story. They said, while they're on their knees praying for food, the doorbell rings. It was a neighbor who worked for an airline. She said, because of the weather, the flight was canceled. They've got all this food for the flight. Could you guys use any? All these pre-prepared meals. They said, we ate all this airline food that day. For several days, they gave them all these trays. But what do you think that did for the kids' faith? When they saw their parents, they were praying for food, and the doorbell rings, and there's food. I've had the Lord do that for me. And just miracles. So God will provide your basics. He sent the apostles out, and he said, when you go, don't take food, don't take a purse, don't take your credit card. He didn't say that, but that was a concept. So don't take an extra staff. He said, you go, you trust me. Whatever house you enter, pray the blessing on the house. Hopefully they'll take care of you. And that was, you know, part of the hospitality back then. So worry contradicts your witness. Oswald Chambers said, worry is an indication that we think God can't look after us. There are a lot of people who worry about what they don't have. But then there are a lot of people that worry about what they do have. We know there are people who worry that they don't have enough. But you know, there's a lot of people out there that worry because they have too much. I think it was Ben Franklin that said, abundance destroys more people than want. So you can worry both ways. They've been having this fad called tiny living. Any of you ever seen some of this? And you know, people are saying, you know, we need to, because of the environment, we produce too much carbon, and we need to reduce our carbon footprint, so we need to start living smaller. Part of the reason for that is, I don't know if you know the statistics, but in the last 45 years, from 1973, the average American new home has gone up 1,000 square feet. Yet during that same 45 years, the number of people in the house has gone down from 3.1 people to 2.5 people. So we've got fewer people in bigger houses than ever, and those houses are full of stuff too. Isn't that right? How many of you drive down the neighborhood and you know your friends have a two-car garage, but both cars are parked outside? No, we got our cars in our garage. I'm just saying, do you know? Have you seen that? Jesus said a man's life does not consist in the abundance of things he possesses. I think it's so funny, though. You watch these people say, you know, we want to reduce our carbon footprint, and we're gonna go into a tiny house. And so they'll show this program about how they build and design this tiny house, and it does all these, they do everything you can to save space, and they're very creative. And I sometimes have been next to Karen, and it just cracks me up every time, because when they first show them their new tiny house, they go in, they say, boy, this is really small. That's what you said you wanted. There's a law of life. You will fill whatever space you have. Move into a bigger house, wait a few years, watch what happens. You will fill whatever space you have, and if you live in America, you may rent extra space to store your stuff. And then you have to worry about your stuff. And you can't go on a mission trip, because who's going to take care of your stuff? Am I right? You can become a prisoner to your stuff. And you spend your weekends, you could be visiting with your neighbors and giving Bible studies, oiling and maintaining your stuff. And mowing your stuff. It got really quiet all of a sudden. Luke 8:14. Jesus said, now some of the seed fell among the thorns are those who have, when they heard the word of God, they go out and they are choked with cares and riches. Remember, we studied what the word worry means. It comes from the word worgen. It's an ancient word. It means to choke, to strangle. And sometimes the truth is strangled in our lives by worries and concern. 1 Timothy 6. Now godliness with contentment is a great gain. If we can be content and satisfied with a little bit, then everything else is a plus. For we brought to this world, and it's certain we can take nothing out. And having food and clothing, with these we should be content. For those who desire to be rich fall into temptation, snare, and many foolish and harmful lusts, which drive

a secular song, but there was an old hippie song Chris Christopherson wrote called Me and Bobby McGee. And there's a line in there that says, freedom is another word for nothing left to lose. And in some ways, that's true. I remember just picking up my backpack and saying, I wonder what state I'll go to today. Karen and I met a fellow when we were scuba diving in Hawaii a couple weeks ago. And he says, when I travel, I don't take anything with me. The airlines are low. He said, I got a little handbag and I just go from country. And he said, he got a pass. You don't think you can do it anymore, but he was telling us he got a pass on this airline. You can go anywhere in the world. The airline flew. It was a world pass. You had to do it within a year. And he'd go from one country, and he'd just take his toothbrush and a few things, and he'd go wherever he wanted. He was a very successful photographer. He'd worked there. And I just thought, I envied the freedom with which he would travel around the world. He tells about all these exotic places that he went to, and said, no, I don't take anything with me. When I get there, you can buy food there. You can buy clothes there. So then I don't have to worry about anything. Anyway, I just said, well, I'll try that. Let me know. People think happiness is going to come from more. It's not true. More things do not make you more valuable. That's one myth. Another myth is that more things will make you more popular. They'll just make people envy you. More things will make you more secure. More things will bring more contentment. Usually, if you're not content with what you have, more will not bring you more contentment, because you'll discover there's something you don't have, and then you'll be discontent. Or your neighbor will have something you don't have. 1 Timothy 6:8, having food and clothing, with these we shall be content. 2 Corinthians 9:8, God is able to make all grace abound towards you, that always having all sufficiency in all things. You notice how many alls there are? You may have an abundance for every good work. God is able to give you what you need to do his work. God is not going to send you out into the world to do his work and not supply what you need to do the work. God knows the things that you need. Now, having said all that about not worrying, is there a time you should worry? Yeah. Everything that God said about the promises and not having to worry, he's saying to those who have accepted him. If you've not accepted him, you should worry. You've really got something to worry about. Hebrews 10:26. For if we sin willfully after we've received the knowledge of the truth, there no longer remains a sacrifice for sin, but a certain fearful expectation, isn't that worry? Of judgment and fiery indignation, which will devour the adversaries. If you are turning your back on God and you are refusing to follow God, then I hope you don't have peace. Why would you want someone to be comfortable on their way to destruction? So there is a time to worry. The Bible says in Isaiah 48:22, there is no peace to the wicked. He says it actually twice in his prophecy. Revelation 16:11, speaking of the lost, they blaspheme the God of heaven because of their pain and their sores, and they did not repent of their deeds. They had something to worry about. But for believers, we live by faith. It's a whole different worldview. You know the story about Peter walking on the water? He's surrounded by a storm, and as long as he had his eyes on Jesus, he was able to do the impossible. You can have peace in the midst of a storm. Christ was sleeping in a boat. The disciples woke him up afraid. He said, why are you afraid? Where is your faith? He said, you shouldn't even worry about this. And now Peter's walking on the water. He's looking at Jesus in the storm. And then he takes his eyes off Jesus, he starts to sink. When he stopped looking at Jesus and he started looking at the waves and the wind, he started to worry. If you look at the problem and you don't look at the Lord, you will probably lose faith. The reason David was able to kill Goliath is he did not look at how tall Goliath was. He looked at how big God was. John Wesley was walking one time with a friend who was just fretting and worrying about everything. And as they're walking along, Wesley looked over into the field next to the road, and he saw there was a cow looking over the wall, stone wall. And he said to his friend, do you know why that cow's looking over the wall? His friend said, no. And Wesley said, because he can't see through the wall. He said, you're trying to look through your problems. You need to look over your problems.

0: Someone said you should start every day by opening the window of heaven and say, Lord, I'm yours today. And my problems are your problems because I'm your child. Will he take care of you? So Peter took his eyes off Jesus. Jesus said, why did you doubt? Why did you look at the waves and the wind? The Bible tells us if we fix our eyes upon Jesus, this is Hebrews chapter 12, it says, therefore, seeing we're surrounded by so great a cloud of witnesses, let us lay aside every weight and the sin. Sometimes we worry about our sins, right? Let us lay aside the weight and the sin that does so easily beset us, and let us run that race with endurance, looking unto Jesus. In the original it says, fixing our eyes on Jesus, the author and finisher of our faith. The reason we worry is we take our eyes off Jesus and we look at the wind and the waves. And we look at the problems. Again, it doesn't mean you're to go through life oblivious that there are issues, but make sure that your faith is hanging on Christ. So what's the answer for worry? Paul and Silas were in prison. And even though they had all kinds of reason to worry, I mean, they're in prison. They don't know how long they're in prison. They've just been beaten. But in the midst of their prison cell, they turn to God. They claim the promises of God. They start to sing. Have you ever tried to sing a happy song when you're feeling worried? Either you're going to get mad at the song, or it'll start changing your attitude. Solomon said, you know, when someone sings to a sad heart, it's like vinegar. And but, you know, if you start singing and praising God, the songs can actually bring you out of it. That's what Paul and Silas did. And you know what? Did their situation change when they started to sing? Earthquake, chains broke, doors opened when they started to sing. Their problem disappeared that quick. I mean, who would have said, God's going to send an earthquake and solve my problem? Usually earthquakes cause problems, right? Of course, the Bible says the answer is seek first the kingdom of God and his righteousness. And all these other things will be added to you. Whether you have too little or too much, God will take care of you and your problems if you seek first his kingdom. If we turn our eyes on Jesus, is God worried? Is he worried about your problems? If you're his child and if he's not worried, then why are you worried? I remember hearing about a businessman got on an airplane one time, and then one of the last they brought on the plane was this young 7 or 8 year old boy that unfortunately was traveling between two divorced parents. First time he had had to do this, and the first time he had ever flown. And the flight attendant buckled him in next to this businessman, and the businessman could tell the young guy was very nervous. Maybe not just about being alone, but even about flying. And as the plane was taxiing and their engines began to roar before takeoff, he saw the little fellow's hands were on the armrests and his knuckles were white. And the man looked down at the boy and said, this is my favorite part. Isn't this fun? I looked and he saw the man smiling and showing so much excitement. He thought, oh yeah, this is fun. He relaxed immediately. If you're traveling with your Heavenly Father and he's not worried, why are you worried? He's got control. You don't have control. So do what you can to be practical and then cast your cares on the Lord because he cares for you. Amen?
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3: 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When Susan's and Michael's whirlwind relationship led to a wedding, they had no idea how hard married life could be. 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
4: 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It illustrates the role of husbands and fathers. I hate to say it, but a lot of us men have simply lost the knack. It's easy for men to head for the field early, or maybe the fishing hole, and come back late, leaving the child rearing and other home duties to mom. We have a responsibility in the home, too, to support our wives, guide our children, and reduce friction, which most families seem to have. But we need to throw a little grease in there, in other words, be smooth about it. Army drill instructor methods create more friction than they reduce. Patience, kindness, and gentleness smooth the way. Jesus was like that. This is Rod Bieber with Seed Time and Harvest.
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6: 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On our last program, Dr. Hans Diehl, founder of the Complete Health Improvement Program, outlined some of the rather surprising limitations of modern medicine. He suggested that modern medicine represents a good news, bad news scenario. The good news is that it can bring healing in many, many areas. It can save lives and restore vitality like nothing else. The bad news is that in many, many other areas, it simply doesn't work. It might make us feel better, but it doesn't make us better. Knowing the difference, as we learned last time, between these these two areas is important for us to know. Today we examine the good news, the opportunities that modern medicine brings into our lives. Dr. Deal recently wrote a very well-received article on this very topic in a book called Rethink Health. It's chapter number one, and it is getting a lot of good attention. Now, Dr. Deal, in our last program, you were talking about atherosclerosis, and that is the buildup of cholesterol and calcium and fat in our arteries, and that can cause all kinds of problems. And we can't talk about atherosclerosis without talking about Japan. You mentioned this in your article, how atherosclerosis affects our hearing, our sex organs, our heart, our brain, our memory, all these things, even our eyesight. What happened in Japan that is important for us to know when it comes to our health today?
7: Oh, yeah, this is a classic, really. I'm glad you raised that question. Japan, after World War II, you could not find coronary artery disease, heart disease, in Japan. And so the University of Tokyo had to import, they had to purchase coronary arteries from people, obviously, who had died in America, to show them what actually was responsible for every third death in America when it was unheard of in Japan. You know, that was 1950s, but you know, by 1970-75 in Japan, Japan became very self-sufficient. They no longer had to import and purchase these coronary arteries that were diseased from America because they had developed their own.
6: They grew their own, yes.
7: Because America had introduced the American foods to Japan. And so here's a hint. Maybe our foods may have something to do with atherosclerosis and with the clinical expression of this underlying disease process that we talked about last time, leading to these different kind of Western common diseases.
6: Mm-hmm. So we have an instance here. We have a prime example, a whole nation of people, and there are other nations, as we will discover as we talk about this, that there are other people groups who did not have the problem that America was having. If the food was brought in that caused this problem, we have to just say, okay, it was not because they didn't have the statins. It's not because they didn't have the right medical procedures. It was the food. As Dr. McDougall loves to say, it was the food. Why are we not learning from this, Dr. Deal? Why have we not said, oh, look, Japan just proved something. We need to change our ways here in America.
7: Well, we have also, you know, World War II, looking at some of the European nations when the Nazi armies invaded some of these countries. They took all the livestock away from these countries. Yep. They took all the ducks and the cows and the pigs and the milk and the dairy. All these things were taken by the Nazi armies, and the people in the occupied countries had to live on very, very simple foods. They had to basically grow their own food in their gardens. I mean, this was war, right?
6: Yeah.
7: And wouldn't you know it, within a year's time, heart disease rates dropped, diabetes rates dropped, cancer rates dropped in short order.
6: Yeah.
7: I mean, I'm sure that the German invading Nazis didn't have in mind to create a healthier population in the occupied countries. Right? But that's what actually happened. And so when the war was over and these countries were able to go back to their pre-war diets, which was a little bit richer, obviously, and they had some of the livestock products back in their kitchens, guess what happened?
6: Yeah.
7: The disease came back. And so we have now some pretty good ideas here that diet must obviously have a major effect on these chronic diseases. And I mentioned to you earlier that in the 1970s, we have seen the rise, significant rise in diabetes and in obesity. Mm-hmm. And with that come all the other problems because they run in clusters. Mm-hmm. And the obesity is just sort of one big indicator of what's happening to the diet and the health of people. Right?
6: Yes.
7: And today, you have 2 out of 3 American adults either overweight or obese. And with that, you have then what we call the metabolic syndrome. You have the high blood pressure. You have the diabetes. You have the obesity. You have the heart disease. All these things are coming together. And I think what we need to begin to zero in on what happened in 1970.
6: Yeah. Before we go any further, Dr. Deal, I just want to put in here that it's very important for us to realize that obesity, being overweight, you know, it's not about the way you look. When I see an overweight person or obese person, you know, I don't think, oh, look, that person looks strange or looks different. I immediately think, and I guess this is probably because I talk to you and a lot of doctors in this program, I immediately think, oh, dear, that person's sick.
8: That person is opening the door to diseases here, to degenerative diseases. That person is opening the door to all manner of ills, and I feel so sorry for that person. How they look is secondary to what's going on inside of them, and I just want our listeners to know that that is the reason why CHIP does what it does. It doesn't want to make you skinny. It wants to make you well, and guess what? When you get well, you also get skinny. But it's the idea that being overweight is okay, that it's safe, it just looks strange. That's not the truth.
7: If you aim for health, the scale will take care of itself.
8: That's right.
7: And don't step on the scale every day because it only tyrannizes you. Get on the scale maybe every 2 weeks or so, but aim for health. Get that cholesterol down. Focus on getting the blood pressure down. Focus on getting an exercise program. Eat healthier foods. These are the kind of things. Once we take care of this, the weight will take care of itself. And so I appreciate that you remove the judgmentalness that you sometimes find by people that look at an overweight person and, you know, they feel very, very sensitive on these issues, obviously.
8: I just want our listeners to know that we love them dearly, that no matter what they weigh, but we do have a goal. A complete health improvement program has a goal, and that is to make you healthy. And that is the most important thing we want to do. Okay, I'm sorry. I had to go off in my little soapbox here because I feel such love for people who are fighting the battle of the bulge. I want them to know that they are loved. But you know what? We're going to be after you because we want you to be healthy. Number one, healthy. Okay. I'm sorry. Go ahead, Dr. Deal. Continue the discussion.
7: Well, you know, we asked the question, what happened in the 1970s and 1975? You know, that all of a sudden some of these diseases mushroomed and we are now having this epidemic of this cluster of chronic disease. And, you know, I can only think of one major thing. I mean, it's not only the fact that we became more sedentary. I mean, the computers became more and more popular and we exercise less. That certainly is true. But there are some other things that happened. And that is, we went from slow food to fast food.
8: To fast food, right? Yes.
7: Yeah, we began to talk about convenience foods. All of a sudden, we no longer had the time to cook. We had to have two people in the marriage had to be at work. And so we were just looking for something quick to take in. And the industry supplied that, and the industry sold us on the idea that you have no longer time to spend in the kitchen, but we have the answers for you. And with that, something happened, and that is the potatoes turned into potato chips. The corn turned into corn chips. The beans turned into burgers. And the oats turned into Oreos, right? We developed all these prepackaged foods, and instead of getting our protein at least in part from plant foods, you know, from beans and from grains and so on, we got the idea that we have to have protein coming from animal products. We have to have the meat, we have to have the chicken, we have to have the pork, you know, these kind of things. Then, of course, the whole thing happened. The milk industry began to respond to the American public that said, we do not want to drink whole milk any longer. Why? Because the amount of saturated fat in a glass of milk is the same as you find in four strips of bacon. And that promotes heart disease. We want to have milk that is lower in fat. And so the industry was very, very compliant. And their industry said, okay, if you want to have 2%, we give you 2%. Then they said, we want to have 1%. We want to have skim milk. We want to have blue water. And the industry said, yes, we'll give it to you. Right? And guess what they did with all the fat that they skimmed off the milk?
8: What happened?
7: Yeah. They put it into cheese. And so since then we have seen a cheese consumption that has increased by six times since 1975. So today cheese is everywhere. People may be drinking skim milk, but then they have cheese. Come on, I mean, it's not solving the problem, is it?
8: No.
7: So, I mean, with all of this, you also then saw the development of restaurant eating. And people began to change from eating at home to eating out. Right?
8: Yeah.
7: And you know, Charles, if I had one wish to improve the health of nations, it would be here in America, sit around the table at least once a day to a meal that you have cooked, to a healthy meal. Sit around the table, no television on, just sit around the table and have some discussions and look the other person in the eye and figure out what's going on, and then let the person who cooked know, hey, I really appreciate the food you cooked. Mm-hmm. But you know, today we're just sitting in front of our television sets, and one has some Pringles, and the other has some Doritos, and someone has Oreos, and we have all these different kinds of things, right?
8: We do not know the cooks at all in this case.
7: That's correct. That's correct. And the cook doesn't even know how to cook anymore because you no longer have home ec.
8: Yeah.
7: Right? Yep. Home ec is gone. Yeah. I mean, I talk to people, hey, maybe you should eat some more lentils, and I sort of look at me and say, lentils, you know, tell me, what are lentils?
8: Oh, no, really.
7: We have lost the art of preparing food in a simple, efficient manner, and especially with all the equipment that we have today with food processors, and, you know, some people use microwave ovens. We have all these kind of kitchen helps available. It shouldn't take. My wife, she can prepare a meal in 15, 20 minutes.
8: Yes,
7: there's no
8: too.
7: Problem. Yeah. Of course, she then comes to me and she says, can you help me with doing the dishes? I said, no, you have a dishwasher right there.
8: Yeah, right. Let's use modern appliances when applicable here. Yes.
7: And you know, that's what we do. So the question then is, if we were able to maybe go back a little bit to food as grown, you know, to maybe emphasize more real potatoes, not the French fries, to emphasize more corn on the cob instead of corn chips. If we would eat more fresh vegetables and fresh fruits and whole grain products, and, you know, include the beans and lentils and so on, and maybe a few nuts or something like this, you know, I think the evidence is very, very clear that we can turn these diseases around. I mean, that's what they have done. Dr. Dean Ornish convincingly evidenced that a simple plant-based whole food diet coupled with exercise and stress management could reverse not only the atherosclerotic plaques that we talked about in advanced coronary patients, but also reverse prostate cancer now. Mm-hmm. I mean, these are huge, huge developments. And then Dr. Caldwell Esselstyn at the Cleveland Clinic, he took the walking dead patient with heart disease, and 74% of the patients that he treated for 20 years are still alive today. They were given 6 months to live.
8: Yeah.
7: Now it's 20 years. Mm-hmm. 3 out of 4 are still alive. And what did they do? They just adopted a very simple, whole food, plant-based diet and reversed their atherosclerotic plaques. And with that, they dramatically changed their short-term perspective of life. And, you know, then you have Dr. Barnard, Neil Barnard. He is the president of the Physicians Committee for Responsible Medicine. And he has shown in many, many studies that you can reverse dramatically diabetes within 3, 4, 5 weeks. Mm-hmm. And of course, I could mention the Pritikin Longevity Center. They have over 75,000 graduates. They've published over 130 scientific papers in medical journals where people come for 2 to 4 weeks and they learn how to move towards a very simple diet, foods as grown. Mm-hmm. And the results are there in 3, 4, 5 weeks. And of course, you know, if I can say that we have our CHIP program, the Complete Health Improvement Program, we have shown that you don't have to go to these live-in centers. It might be a little costly for some people, but we can do it right in the community. We can change the restaurants. You know, in Rockford, we had some 3, 4, 5,000 CHIP participants, introduced them to a very simple diet of fruits, vegetables, whole grains, and legumes. And we had 27 restaurants that began to come to us and say, look, we like to help you.
8: Yes.
7: Can we have 4 or 5 good, healthy menus? And we'll make it available. And it became the big smash in the town. So people are interested in this, and we have to recognize what we need today for these chronic diseases is not so much a high-tech approach. We sometimes need that, too, to save the lives. But what we really need is a low-tech approach of education, inspiration, empowerment, and a cultural transformation where people begin to realize, hey, it's largely up to us. We can do it as we work with enlightened physicians to turn this epidemic around. We don't have to have chronic diseases. We are in charge. It's all healthy by choice, not by chance.
8: Mm, I like that. You know, anyone who listens to this program regularly, and I hope there are a lot of people that do, I think there are, we talk to a lot of graduates from the Complete Health Improvement Program. We bring them onto the show and we ask them what was their life before, what was their life now, what was their transition like. And I would say, Dr. Deal, 100% of them are just amazed at what happened to them when they made these simple lifestyle choices. A lot of them were told by their doctors, you know, get your affairs in order. This is it. You're heading down that slippery slope. Not much left in your life. Mm. And that was 15 years ago. That was 20 years ago. And they're still going strong because they learned what CHIP teaches. And I want listeners, I want you listeners to learn it as well. That's why we do these programs week after week. We want you to learn what you can do to reverse the diseases here. We'll take a short break, and when we come back, Dr. Deal, I want to talk to you about the outlook. We've talked about the bad news, the limitations of modern medicine, the good news, which is the power of modern medicine and the opportunities it brings. Let's look into the future. I want you to get your crystal ball out. Look into the future and tell us what you think our lives are going to be like as we continue this education program, as our nation, as our planet continues to look at itself and say, we're not doing this right. Let's make some changes. What's the future going to look like? We'll talk about that on our return, so stay right where you are. I'd like to take a moment to invite you to the CHIP website, chiphealth.com. 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Lots of information comes at you from so many different directions. 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Changes in what you eat, how you exercise, even how you think and reason. 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Over 50,000 graduates say yes. 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Welcome back to the program. I'm your host, Charles Mills. We're here with Dr. Hans Deal. He is the founder of the Complete Health Improvement Program. And the reason it exists, the reason it's there, is to educate you, to let you become your primary care provider. That's a new concept for a lot of us. A lot of us think, you know, we'll go to the doctor and that doctor will fix it. He or she will take care of us. We'll be fine. But for 70%, according to Dr. Deal, of what's ailing us, the doctor can only say, well, let me give you these medicines that will help with the symptoms of the problem, but it will do nothing for the problem. Dr. Deal, what part does the physician, that man or woman out there who has dedicated his or her life to making us well, what part do they play when we approach disease in this new paradigm of lifestyle medicine?
7: Yeah, that's a very good question, because the concept of patient education is, for most physicians, foreign. Yeah. It doesn't fit into the way the system is working with physicians. You have to remember that most physicians have a very limited amount of time given to them to see patients. Yes. I mean, they talk today about 8 to 10 minutes. Mm. I mean, these are the numbers that we oftentimes hear at conventions. We have only 8 to 10 minutes time. What can I do when I have a person with hypertension? I tell him, you know, cut your salt. And so then the woman goes home and tells her husband, hey, we both have hypertension. We need to cut the salt. No more salt shaker in the house.
8: And that's not the problem. That's not it.
7: And that's not the problem.
8: No, no.
7: Because the salt shaker is only 6% of the salt that we eat. The other 97% relate to processed foods, and it relates to restaurant eating. So how is a physician supposed to carry out this new mission of providing education, even if physicians had the knowledge of how health works? I mean, after all, physicians are top-notch professionals in the area of disease diagnosis and disease treatment. So when you have an infectious disease, they know exactly what to do, and in 10 days, you are healthy again.
8: They know how disease works. You make it, this very important. They know how disease works. They don't know how health works.
7: Correct. So when you have prostate cancer, they can have a brand new proton accelerator that costs you millions and millions of dollars to install and to build and so on, and they can actually, at a price of $100,000, have a fairly good outcome that is predictable. So this is great stuff. But, you know, we're beginning to realize now that when it comes to these chronic diseases, we need to really deliver empowerment to the patient. And where does the physician fit in? I think the physician needs to fit in. First of all, the physician needs to become more aware that there are lifestyle issues here that we have to address. It's not enough just to diagnose and to provide some medication for removing the pain. We need to also remove the causes that cause the disease to progress unabatedly, right? Yeah. So we talked about atherosclerosis disease processes and narrowing of the arteries. You know, even if you give a person nitroglycerin to remove the angina pain at that moment, you know, the disease continues. So how does a physician fit in there? Number one, a physician should be the monitor of the physical changes that are taking place. That would be very, very important to monitor things.
8: First, they save you. First, they give you another day to live. If you have an acute problem, they keep you alive. Then they become monitor. Okay, savior and then monitor.
7: Yeah, that's right. So you have a person that monitors the success. So if you really need to have a bypass, and sometimes we do need them to save lives, but then it's important that the physician says, look, I want you to go to a CHIP program. I want you to go to an education program where once your scars have healed, once you're feeling up to par again in 3 months, I want you and the whole family to go to a program where we teach you how you can extend the benefits of my surgical procedure. That's what I need to do. So the physician then needs to monitor and needs to stimulate to initiate health education program attendance.
8: Okay. Yeah.
7: And then he can monitor again the progress that is being made over the next 3 months. So the patient comes in every 6 months. How are you doing? I want to make sure that your cholesterol is down. I want to make sure that your blood pressure is down, that you're working the program very well, that is lifestyle medicine oriented. Lifestyle medicine has to do with educating people. And then the people sometimes ask me, well, what is the physician going to do there? I mean, is he supposed to give those lectures? No. No, the physician is the monitor. He is just making sure that everything is done very properly and that things are working out. He will hire or he will work with systems that have people that provide education. This can be delivered in clinics. This can be delivered in community programs like we do with the CHIP program, where we actually have, you know, facilitators. They may be nurses or they may be people that love people. And they have a video series of 18, 19 programs, and that goes systematically and very scientifically through all the different diseases that we have to worry about nowadays. And then they encourage. And then they say, well, what have you learned today? So you know now that salt is contributing to hypertension in most cases. What have you learned? Oh, my husband wouldn't do that. Well, how do you remove those roadblocks? And then the people chime in, and it becomes a support structure, right?
8: Yes.
7: Or when it comes to exercise, we want them to begin to exercise. And then how many miles did you cover yesterday? Did you do your 2 miles? Well, no, I kind of... come on, you shouldn't have any excuses. Come on, we'll do it together. Yes. Tomorrow, you're going to have 2.5 miles, okay? And we're going to follow through on this. Give me a call if you feel discouraged, and we'll do it together. See, this is now the new community medicine concept, sometimes referred to lifestyle medicine.
8: I like that because it's a shared burden. You know, we're not in this alone. It is a shared burden with the doctor, the patient, and the community. What a beautiful picture you have painted for us, Dr. Deal. Someone in that type of situation, someone in that type of community where you have the doctor, the patient, and the community, and their friends, and the church, and your youth group, whatever it is, working together. And we know this works because it works for Alcoholics Anonymous. That's the model that they used all along. Am I right?
7: Yeah, and something else, you know, if you do it in groups, you not only have the support and the accountability structure, but you also have a model that makes it economical to do it. Because if you have, you know, like we have in our CHIP program, we have 50 people or 20 people, or sometimes I have 500 people, you know, they all chip in, and so it makes it viable economically for everybody.
8: So if there is someone listening to this program right now who says, okay, I want to do this, I want to be well, I want to lower my hypertension, I want to get rid of my heart disease, I want to get rid of my diabetes, that person should find a doctor who can help them diagnose the problem, identify the problem clearly, should start a program of eating and CHIP, but also should surround him or herself with people like that person who are struggling the same way. Okay, all right, I got you.
7: Absolutely. You know, in our CHIP program, we have about 65,000 graduates. We find that when we review the people a year later, the people that used to be smokers coming into our program, now they have all new friends. They're all non-smokers. And similarly, people that used to come in very heavy with 150 extra pounds, a year later, you know, they come in, they may only be 50 pounds overweight now, and you begin to realize they're now circulating in groups of friends ones yes. that are also leaner. Uh-huh. So you have a different reference point. See, if you run around like with large people, you don't even know that you're large
8: that's
7: yourself.
8: True. That's true.
7: You see, that's true. Yeah. And so people can go to our CHIP website and take a look at this, and they can find out where our nearest CHIP program is for them. It's mm-hmm. chiphealth.com. And they can also, you know, if they have an interest as people that work for corporations and so on, administrators can call our number 909-283-6000 for getting some more guidance and some help. We are here to serve people. We are here to wanting you to be the healthiest person you can possibly be. And that's why I enjoy working with Charles Mills. We've done it now for several years. Mm-hmm. And it gives me great professional satisfaction that hopefully we can steer some people into the concepts of lifestyle medicine, because that's where the opportunities are today when it comes to the chronic diseases that consume 84% of our health dollar. And when you do this, you also leave a softer footprint on the earth.
8: That's for sure.
7: It's ecologically sound, it's economically sound, it's educationally sound. Folks, you know, this is a great way to go. Lifestyle medicine, a new emerging subspecialty in modern medicine.
8: Mm. And the physicians I've talked to, Dr. Deal, who are in this kind of community, who are part of this type of team with CHIP and their patients, they say to me on this program over and over again, you know what? I'm finally healing people. I'm finally healing people. And it almost brings tears to my eyes that these men and women who have dedicated their lives to helping people fight disease and become healthy now, because of this combination of education and knowledge put together and community, they're finally healing people. I had one guy said, I'm now the doctor I always wanted to be. That's a quote.
7: That's good.
8: And that is amazing.
7: When you think about it, it does take a village, doesn't it?
8: Yes, it does.
7: It takes a team of people. Yeah. And so our doctors are part of that, but they need to make some changes in how they think about these diseases. We don't have any quick, simple, magic pills and magic procedures for most of these diseases. We need to bring the people into the framework to working with us.
8: All right. Let me give that piece of information that Dr. Deal shared there. The website is chiphealth.com, and the phone number he gave there was 909-283-6000. And you can start your journey to a much better lifestyle. Dr. Deal, always a pleasure. Thank you so much for sharing your words of wisdom with us today.
7: Thank you.
8: And until next time, this is Charles Mills along with Dr. Hans Deal inviting you to be healthy by what? Healthy by choice. Goodbye, everyone. If you'd like more information about Healthy by Choice, call Three Angels Broadcasting Network at 618-627-4651. You can also email us through our website at 3abn.org.
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14: Now a look at your morning weather on Bakersfield Christian Talk Radio. Hazy sunshine today with a high near 81 and lows around 60. Sunny tomorrow with a high of 85 and lows around 62. For your Sunday, sunny with a high near 92 and lows around 65. And for Monday, partly sunny with a high near 88 and lows around 65. That's your morning weather on Bakersfield Christian Talk Radio.
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17: 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AI data centers will be responsible to pay for their own substantial energy needs under a new bill passed by the House. Supporters say it's a modest first start in protecting from higher utility bills. President Trump is planning a possible first face-to-face meeting with the Venezuelan interim president during next week's United Nations General Assembly. The two have spoken by phone. A new Fish and Wildlife Service directive says killing or injuring protected wildlife would generally violate the law only when animals are intentionally targeted. And the U.S. military is using laser weapons to shoot down cartel-linked drones in the Rio Grande Valley. The laser deployment has coincided with a roughly 75% decline in the number of drones detected. With the Christian News Radio Network, I'm Jack Robertson. 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
19: 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My name is Adrian Westney Jr. Glad you've joined us today. And if you're listening for the first time, I hope that you will be blessed by what you hear and experience here on The More Abundant Life. 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Glad to have you back. Today, we're going to hear a message by Pastor Wendley Phipps. My name is Adrian Westney Jr. Now here is our message for today. It's part two of a message that we began in our previous broadcast, Born Again. Pastor Phipps will conclude his message in this program. Let's go right now to the message that Pastor Phipps is already presenting.
20: I was out in Las Vegas, Nevada. I wasn't there. Amen. I kept all my money. But I went to the only women's prison in the state of Nevada. Had a woman there on death row. And they asked the women to come so that I could minister to them. And hundreds came. I'll never forget. I asked how many of them had children. 80% or more raised their hands. I asked how many children they had. Some had one, some had two. Most of them had three, four, five. A couple of women had seven children. And then as I ministered, I saw tears coming to eyes. I saw women reaching across, holding another, comforting. I want you to know sometimes I go to prisons in this country and I listen to prisoners sing. They sing differently than the way people in church sing because they know they've been set free. I listen to the praises of those who know their sins have been forgiven. They sing differently. I listen to the praises of those who were captive to sin, but we've been set free by the Holy Spirit. They sing different. I want you to know that the Holy Spirit carries out its work under a shroud of mystery. We don't know how the Holy Spirit does what he does. But this we do know, that Jesus said, whether you're rich, whether you're poor, whether you're famous, unless you've been born again of the water and of the Spirit, have you been baptized? If the Lord said you got to be born of the water and of the Spirit. We're chasing the things that mean nothing in life. Chase after the Holy Spirit's presence in your life. Chasing after money. Let me tell you something. The Lord put something on my heart. I know some millionaires. I even met some billionaires. And I often tell myself when I know I don't have a lot, that they have to say, or I should say, put it this way, how would it look if they said, I died with more money than you. So what? Are you with me? They're going the same way like you. And what's it going to sound like? They're saying, I died with more money than you. Somebody said, I wonder what the price of real estate was just before the flood. It didn't matter. The point I'm saying is, keep your priorities straight. Be born of the water. Be born of the Spirit. Unless a man has a new heart and a new spirit, unless old things are passed away, unless the bent of the soul is changed and corrupt habits are broken, man will not see the kingdom of heaven. Nicodemus had come to the Lord to discuss truth with him. Instead, he heard Jesus say, Nicodemus, it's not theoretical knowledge you need. You need a new heart. Nicodemus, to see the kingdom of heaven, you got to receive light from above. Marvel not that I say unto thee, you must be born again. Jesus was saying to Nicodemus, Nicodemus, you don't need a teacher, you need a savior. You don't need a coach, you need a messiah. Amen? Nicodemus, without the Holy Spirit, you are dead in trespasses and sins. And before you can come alive, you got to be born again. Brothers and sisters, every member of Adam's race is a fallen creature. Our being is corrupted by sin. No matter how famous or cultured or powerful you are, innately, intrinsically, you are corrupt unless you're born again. Your nature is carnal, essentially evil. Let me tell you something. The Spirit of God is the only restraining influence in this world. And it is the only restraining influence in your life. Without the Holy Spirit, there's no telling what you would do. Without the Holy Spirit, you are dead while you live. And you got no power to change anything. Church, we got to be born again. Amen? Because in our present sinful state, we don't realize it. We're dressed up looking pretty, but we are revolting to God. In our sinful state, we are disgusting to him. On our best day, we are an odor in his nostrils. On our best day, our head is sick, our eyes are evil, our lips are unclean. On our best day, we are stubborn. Hallelujah, you know I'm telling the truth. We are stiff-necked. We are unregenerate people on our best day. On our best day, we are bones that are full of sin. On our best day, our feet run to mischief. It is only the presence of the Holy Spirit. I ask you, are you born again of the water and of the Spirit? Because you got to be born again before the Lord can take you to heaven. Let me say it again. You got to be born again. You got to be a different person before the Lord can take you to heaven. Imagine what would happen if the Lord took you to heaven without being born again. Some of us will be up in heaven cussing out people on Hallelujah Square. We'll be giving people the email on Grace Avenue. Some of us were so unregenerate, we would be propositioning angels by the tree of life if the Lord took you to heaven and not changed you before you got there. Now, if I'm telling the truth, say amen this morning. We'd be throwing cigarette butts on the streets of gold. We'd be making bootleg moonshine in our bright mansions in glory. If God let anybody into his kingdom who wasn't born again, we'd have a terrible time up there. Oh, but thanks be to God. Through the Holy Spirit, we can be born again. Before I close, to be born again means to become a partaker of the holiness of God. To be born again means that a divine nature is added to your sinful nature. And you live in a way you didn't intend to live. You know you wanted carnal joy. All of us were born once of natural parents, but before we get to heaven, we got to be born of the Spirit. Jesus was teaching us, when you are born only once, you will die twice. You didn't get that. If you're born only once, you're going to die twice. You die the second death. But when you're born twice, the second time of the water and of the Spirit, you'll only die once. Because after that, the resurrection. Somebody didn't get what I just said. When you're born once, how many times do you die?
0: Twice.
20: When you're born twice, the second time of the water and of the Spirit, how many times do you die?
0: Once.
20: Paul says, if any man be in Christ, he is a new creature. All things are passed away. All things become new. When you're born again, everything about you is new and improved. When you're born again, your appetites are new. You walk past stuff that you know you want. Somebody tell me I'm talking this morning. Your desires are new. It may be you, but it ain't me. Your habits are new. Your motives are new. When you're born again, your attitude is new. The way you walk and the way you talk is new. The way you comfort and the way you comport yourself, the way you carry yourself is new. You're a different person when you're born again. The old people used to say, my dungeon shook and my chains fell off. And I looked at my hands and my hands looked new. I looked at my feet and my feet looked new too. The old people used to say, every Christian has to have two birthdays. One mama tells you about and the other you tell mama about. Are you with me this morning? I'm convinced that we as preachers, even in this church, have not preached the gospel of the new birth enough. We have not laid it heavy upon people that you got to be born again. Ask anybody what the work of the church is, and more than likely they'll tell you evangelism. Now, evangelism is important, but let me tell you, the purpose of evangelism is regeneration. The purpose of evangelism is to get people born again. Amen? Suppose somebody asked you, are you born again? And you said, I think so. You better know. That's like asking a married man, are you married? And he says, I think so. You better be sure that you've been born again. Amen? Are you like Christ? Not yet, but I'm on my way. Because I've been born again. Born again people make mistakes. But born again people don't choose to live in sin. Can I say that again? Born again people make mistakes, but born again people don't choose to live in sin. My friend Billy Graham told a story of how he got on a plane one day. And he sat down and the man behind him was drunk. Just breathing all that liquor just as profane and profligate and just cussing. And the flight attendants were so embarrassed because right in front of him was Billy Graham. So they went back to him and said, sir, will you please be quiet? Will you keep it down? And the man was just cussing. He said, well, sir, don't you realize who's sitting in front of you? The man said, no, who's sitting in front of me? He said, it's Billy Graham. The man got up and stuck his hand out in front of Billy Graham and said, Mr. Graham, put it there. He said, your preaching has certainly done a lot for me. I got to tell you, when you're born again, you don't choose to live in sin. Are you with me today? Too many people who are converted make the mistake of thinking that the battle is already won when you're born again. I want you to know it's just begun. One Christmas Eve, I'm telling you, the Holy Spirit can change your life if you let Him. If you let Him. One Christmas Eve, after the end of the Civil War, a man by the name of Ira Sankey was traveling by a steamboat up the Delaware River. And some of the folks knew that he had a beautiful voice, and they asked him to sing. And Mr. Sankey got up and sang the shepherd song. Savior, like a shepherd lead us. Much we need thy tender care. After the song was finished, a man with a rough, weather-beaten face, a man with a southern accent, came up to Mr. Sankey and said, sir, please tell me, did you ever serve in the Union Army? Yes, said Mr. Sankey.

I saw you standing at your post. I said to myself, that fella will never get away from here alive. And I raised my musket. I raised my rifle. And I took aim, and I was standing in the shadow, completely concealed. The full light of the moon was right on you. And at that very instant, he said, just as I was about to pull the trigger, you lifted your eyes to heaven and began to sing, Savior, like a shepherd lead us. Much we need thy tender care. He said, sir, I got to tell you, music has always had a wonderful influence over my life. And I took my finger off the trigger and I said to myself, I'm going to let him sing his song till he's finished. And then I'll shoot him. He said, when I'm finished, when he's finished, he'll be my victim. He said, but sir, the song you sang then was the same song you just got up and sang here on this boat. And I heard the words perfectly that night. As I heard it today, you sang, we are thine. Do thou befriend us. Be the guardian of our way. Keep thy flock from sin. Defend us. Seek us, Lord, when we go astray. And then you're saying, blessed Jesus. Blessed Jesus, we will early turn to thee. He said, sir, those words stirred up memories in my heart. I began to think of my childhood. How I'd strayed. Began to think of my God-fearing mother, the many times she sung that song to me. He said, sir, when you finished your song, that moonlit night in 1862, it was impossible for me to take aim at you. He said, I thought, surely the Lord who is able to save this man from certain death at my hands, surely he's great and mighty, and surely I too must give myself to him. What a place. What a way to be born again. We don't know how. We don't know how. The Holy Spirit moves. We don't know how he reaches out and draws you to himself. It's as mysterious as the wind. But this we know. I said, this we know. That if you give your life to him, he'll make you a new person, a new creature. All things pass away. All habits, all vices. Everything but old temptations. You'll still be tempted. Did you hear me? But you got a whole new way to deal with it. Because you got a new nature. You've been born again. It may be you, but it ain't me. Sure ain't me. So one of the mistakes we make is we think that everybody in church is born again. I said one of the mistakes we make is that we think everybody in church is born again. And let me tell you something. From the way some of us act, there's just as much regeneration needed in the church sometimes as is needed out of it. Just to wear the label Christian is not enough. You got to be a different person. How can I say this? Until you're a different person, God's work in your life is incomplete.

0: Let me say it again. Until you're a different person, until you are a different person, the work that God wants to do in your life is not complete. And so I'm asking you today, are you a different person? Are you the same person you've always been? Are you a different person? Or are you still wrestling and falling to the same sins? Are you a different person? Or does Satan still have his chains on you? Are you still falling to the same sins and the same temptations? Or are you a different person?
1: Well, that concludes our message for today. That's part two of the title, Born Again. This is program number 504 in our series, program 504. I hope that you enjoyed the message today. Hope you understood it beyond that. And I hope that it is something that is going to be useful as you consider your own situation, your own life, your own experience. If you would like to obtain more information about The More Abundant Life, please send an email to us at themoreabundantliferadio@gmail.com.
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3: Almost every year, the FBI reports a 10% increase in sexual assaults in large American cities. Some authorities believe that women's dress has much to do with the increase. I'll return in a moment with the amazing facts.

Hello, this is Joe Cruz on the Amazing Facts broadcast, Facts Which Affect You. In our last broadcast, we introduced the delicate subject of modern dress and undress, and how the principle of Christian modesty has been violated and almost destroyed. I'd like to introduce today's broadcast with a most revealing statement about feminine pride. The professional woman who made this statement had been in sales and served as a newspaper fashion editor. And here's what she said. More and more American women pursue fashion's far-out follies. Kooky clothes and mad makeup are no longer confined to a screwball few. They're being sold to millions. Women have gone crazy. The fantastic world of women's fashion has grown into one of the greatest con games ever devised. Take hair, for instance. If it isn't striped, it may be spotted with gold or silver flecks dusted on like visible fallouts. Or a woman's whole head may be dipped into the dye vat. Then there are green eyelids. No longer merely a stage makeup for a spooky thriller, this fungus-like look can be seen at any PTA meeting. Eyeshadow kits and all colors of the rainbow sell at department stores, discount houses, and dime stores. Fashion has turned into a relentless campaign to encompass every American female from the cradle to the grave. The old are made to look infantile, and the young are high-pressured into the femme fatale market before they're out of diapers. Women have been so bewitched, bewildered, and brainwashed that they seem incapable of resisting the most arrant nonsense. Anything wacky can be sold in the name of fashion. The tab for fuss and feathers is now close to $25 billion a year. Well, that's the end of the statement now by this newspaper fashion editor, a professional woman who knows what she's talking about. And you know, some authorities have raised the question as to whether modern dress styles have anything to do with the rising tide of sexual assaults and immorality. We have to all agree that there's been a tremendous moral decadence in society in recent years. The facts and figures concerning illegitimacy are simply staggering. The FBI statistics for the United States reveal the fact that 225 rapes are reported to police every 24 hours. And when I began this broadcast ministry in 1966, the figure was only 55 rapes per day. But now look how it's jumped up to 224. Now listen, friends, I know there are many, many factors involved in this lowering of moral standards, but I'd like to remind you of something here that could be very, very significant. During these same years in America, when things have almost reached rock bottom, there's been a radical departure from the dress fashions and customs and taboos of a few years ago. Now this will be granted by everybody who were adults when this period began. The present popular near-nude attire at the bathing beaches and of our streets and homes and on parading drum majorettes and festival queens has been arrived at garment by garment, inch by inch. The voices of protest that were raised a few years ago have become well-nigh inaudible now. People just aren't saying anything about these things anymore, friends, not even the preachers or the religious institutions. Now, I'm sure the reason for this is that it's such a prickly issue to deal with. If anybody says a word of criticism about these styles of near nudity, somebody's sure to accuse that person of being evil-minded. The time has come when somebody should stand up and have the courage to tell the truth about this monstrous evil. While men and women are equally blameworthy, it's a fact that women are in a greater degree displaying the body for the sake of display and being exploited at every possible opportunity. You see, no popular festival occasion is complete without a half-naked queen chosen largely for her curvaceous figure from a number of equally unclothed contestants. We're living in a day when the virtue called modesty is almost a memory of yesteryear. Modesty is no longer considered necessary to the protection of virtue. What place can it find in all the present freedom and sex appeal and the free mingling of the sexes in nearly all situations of life? Scanty clothing is considered a mere matter of choice, and sex appeal is regarded as legitimate for both Christians and non-Christians. A minimum of clothing is deemed sufficient for both sinner and saint. Near-nude queens are encouraged by half-nude church members. Who would be so blind as to say that there's no relationship between the present styles of undress and the rapidly rising incidence of sexual assault in the United States? The warden of one of the most famous prisons in America worked personally with and interviewed 170,000 prisoners in a 12-year period. And this is the statement he made after those interviews.
Crimes of passion are increasing alarmingly. They will continue to increase until the principal cause of their increase is eliminated. And that cause is our present styles of dress in America, which, to say the least, is immodest. Immodest dress has a direct bearing on crime incitation. Now, that statement, friends, was made by a prison psychologist who interviewed 170,000 prisoners. And he certainly has it from the horse's mouth. Now, that's the opinion, I say, of a man who knows what he's talking about. Just read the daily newspaper. What's the reason for this skyrocketing of sexual assaults? Now, please don't misunderstand me. I'm not trying to excuse the offenders in this case at all. But I'm saying that a return to the modesty which once characterized this country would eliminate, I believe, a very large measure of crime today. That 10% increase of sexual assaults is going to be reported again next year and the next probably, as long as the present trends of immodest dress and style are continued. I believe Satan himself has devised many of these fashions to corrupt the imagination of the world. As we read a moment ago, the imagination of the hearts were only evil continually back there in the world before the flood. And Jesus said, as it was in the days of Noah, so shall it be in the days of the coming of the Son of Man. Today we see a world filled with evil imaginations. Ancient Rome had no more brazen infatuation with sex and vulgarity than we do today. America has gone mad over the unholy attempt to glorify and glamorize sexual perversion. It assaults the eyes and ears on every side. Television, radio, music, advertising. It's all so thoroughly saturated that even worldly people are complaining about it. This generation can truly be said to worship the cult of the female body. Almost invariably, a new product introduced on the market is first advertised by some seductively clad woman. Physical impurity is the cursed sin of our day. The ungodly, unnatural obsession of our society with sex is the root of many of the social problems that we're having to meet. Satan has always worked through nakedness or suggestive dress. There's absolutely no question but what he has designed this gradual breaking down of inhibitions, especially on the part of women. Sights and sounds which would have shocked the most carnal people a few years ago don't even cause any alarm now in the saints of God. The stage has been set. Conditions have been created which mark this as the final moment before Jesus returns to the earth again. My friends, we don't have to look very far to know exactly how God considers and looks on these conditions. If some of the complacent, compromising Christians of today would take a look in the Bible, they would know how God considers this matter of immodest dress. I want you to notice in the Word of God that one of the first things he did after sin came into the world was to clothe the nakedness of Adam and Eve. Oh yes, they tried to clothe themselves, first of all, you remember, because they were ashamed and realized that they were naked. But let's read the account as it's given to us here in Genesis 3, verse 7. And the eyes of them both were opened, and they knew that they were naked, and they sewed fig leaves together and made themselves aprons. Now notice what the margin of the Bible says concerning those aprons. Things to gird about. That's what the margin says. Now friends, if you want to come right down to it, I suppose we could say that this was the first example of topless dress. Because this is apparently what it was. It was a kind of apron that wrapped around and covered only a part of the body. But this was not sufficient, and God did not approve it, because in verses 20 and 21 we find God coming to them and saying, unto Adam and also unto his wife the Lord made coats of skin and clothed them. Now we found in the same chapter 2 descriptions of the original dress that was made for Adam and Eve after they sinned. They designed for themselves certain clothes that were mere aprons, but God came along later and made coats for them, so they were completely covered over. So there, friends, you have a perfect example of what pleases the Lord. If you want to know what Satan's program is as far as clothes are concerned, go into some of the heathen lands of the world. The farther back you go into the bush country and jungles, you find people who are wearing less and less, and then finally nothing. After he gets control of an individual, one of the first things Satan does is to try to get him to take his clothes off. Now, the proof for this is found in Luke 8:27 concerning the poor man who had been possessed of a devil. Jesus had come to the land of the Gadarenes to visit,
And the text says, when he went forth to land, there met him out of the city a certain man which had devils long time, and wear no clothes, neither abode in any house, but in the tombs. Now notice this, friends, a devil had full possession of this man's faculties, and he had taken off all his clothes. Now go down to the 35th verse, and read about this man after Jesus cast out the devils. Then they went out to see what was done, and came to Jesus, and found the man out of whom the devils were departed, sitting at the feet of Jesus, clothed and in his right mind. And they were afraid. Now, friends, just as soon as this poor man had been delivered from the influence of evil spirits, immediately he put on his clothes again. What a tremendous example of what God would have us do in seeking to live for Him and serve Him. When the Holy Spirit dwells on an individual, he's going to be possessed of the high principles of true modesty. Now, it's true that we were created male and female, but God expects us, having become conscious of the fact, to clothe our bodies as inconspicuously as possible. If we want men to see the image of God in our faces, we'll have to keep our bodies clothed. Now, some voices have been bold enough to speak up from certain quarters about the disgraceful situation, but actually very, very few Christian voices are speaking very loudly about it today. Here's a statement from the American Quarterly of Papal Documents, a rather strange statement, but listen. The current mode of dress constitutes a serious offense against decency and decency as a companion of modesty, in whose company chastity herself is safer. The Greek Orthodox Church has spoken indirectly through its organized youth. The secular press states that an attempt was made to stage a popular bathing beauty contest in Athens, Greece, and cries of shame, shame from the Orthodox youth actually caused the contest to be called off. Well, the feeble, low voice of Protestantism has scarcely been heard, but there are some exceptions. If we had time, we could give those today. The Watchman Examiner has spoken emphatically on the immodesty of bathing beauty contest. And according to that magazine, one Baptist state assembly for years has enforced rules against the wearing of shorts and also against mixed bathing. So that's about it. With a very few exceptions, the issue is almost entirely untouched in religious circles. Criticism of the existing order is not wanted. And the existing order today is that of the world. So friends, I say that it's time for our pulpits to break this unholy silence that has allowed modern undress to be adopted by a large part of the constituents of our churches. Let's hear some sermons from that text in Revelation. Blessed is he that keepeth his garment, lest he walk naked and they see his shame. Let the religious press help stem this tide that's flowing against the restraints of proper dress standards. And now, this is Joe Cruz saying goodbye for today.

0: Welcome to Science, Scripture, and Salvation, a radio ministry of the Institute for Creation Research. In this program, we want to encourage you in your Christian faith by showing how scientific evidence supports the Bible, particularly the Genesis account. The book of Genesis lays the foundation for all matters addressed in the rest of the Bible: the nature of God, His sovereignty in creation, man's purpose, sin, marriage, family, and why we need a Savior are all introduced and explained in Genesis. When we see that the first and most foundational book of the Bible can be trusted in all matters, including science, it builds confidence in the rest of the inspired Word all the way to Revelation. Today's episode features Dr. Henry Morris III, CEO of the Institute for Creation Research. Here's Dr. Morris.
1: Perhaps you will remember that little nursery rhyme, Twinkle, Twinkle, Little Star. Remember, it has the song to it, and basically it says, I wonder about the stars. You're way up there so high, like a diamond in the sky. Remember the little rhyme, How I Wonder What You Are? Now, when you read the scientific literature, you get the impression that these scientists aren't wondering. They know what stars are. They have embraced this little glimmer of evidence in a vast black sea of mathematics, opine to one another, then pontificate to the rest of the world with firmly enunciated announcements written as though they were ex cathedra encyclical or something. Speaking in scientific baby talk to the rest of us, one would confidently say such things like, since you see the billions of stars, the universe is billions of years old. It's funny. No one has tested a star. No one has reproduced a star. Stars are not testable in the scientific sense of the word. The science of astronomy has certainly come a long way from the days of the naked eye, but we're still looking at stars and talking about stars. We're not testing them. Honesty would require an admission that the twinkle is still a wonder. Yeah, we've gotten pretty good at looking. Our telescopes are pretty good. Our mathematics are pretty good. Even our sniffers are pretty good. But we're still not there. There's a number of scientific theories about the origin of the universe. A lot of different interests, of course. Nobody really knows how the universe began. But there's a wide variety of ideas about the beginning, nonetheless. Neither the most strict young earth creationist believer nor the most avid atheist knows how the universe came into being. All of these ideas are extrapolations or concepts which are based on sets of data, some that are observable, some that are measurable, and some that are fanciful. Oh, you can find some big words, parallax and light years and redshifts and pulsing variables and background radiation, trigonometric methods, and Einstein's theory of relativity. You can find all kinds of big words, but when it gets right down to it, you either have to believe something, in the beginning God created, or you have to believe the PhD, who says, I know better than the first verse of Genesis. One of ICR's main scientists, Dr. Jason Lyle, has written a book called The Ultimate Proof of Creation. In it, he explores all the logic that's behind all of the great pronouncements of the scientific world. A number of interesting things that come out of this. I'll try to put it in somewhat of a layman's term. We use specialized terms all the time, of course. It's really a favorite human trick. Plumbers use mysterious terms as well as scientists. Every profession has terminology that keeps the uninitiated out. The military loves its adjective-laden verbs. The government loves its acronyms. Technical description sometimes assumes a complete and comprehensive knowledge of the genre. My favorite is the computer manual. The secret knowledge of the universe is certainly not confined to the mystics. I suppose you cannot eliminate all the specialized terms, but it is possible to communicate without using language that only the specialized can understand. That is, unless one wants to show off or intimidate. In the theological world, the tendency is to spout terms that only the theologians know, or to fall back on the grand old standard of the Bible languages. The effect is to dominate the conversation with a specialized awareness that forces the listener to give up or to acquiesce to the intellectual powers of the theologian. In the netherworld of the conflict between science and theology, Those who disagree with what the Bible says say quite plainly, one will often resort to, since I am a scientist argument. Once again, this is the most prominent among those who call themselves progressive or philosophers. These books are loaded with technical terms, but essentially one is faced with believing the writer of the book or the writer of the book. Faith and fancy are always in conflict, but true science always confirms the Word of God.
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1: Been talking about the faith and the fancy of things. God's words insist we have to trust His words. Scientists insist that we have to trust their understanding of things. But what are we to do with what we have? How can we formulate a sufficient approach to knowledge that will incorporate both the responsibility to subdue and control our world on the one hand and the requirement to trust and obey the maker of the world on the other? Just what is the nature of things? There can really be no question that God formed things in such a way that we can understand much of His nature from that which has been created. Romans 1:20 is the classic verse. Even His power and His Godhead are understood by the things that are made. But what place do these things hold in this understanding of truth? Are we to gain insight into the meaning of everything from the study of geology and biology and physics and astronomy, etc.? Or are we limited to function and process? What kind of relationship does the touchable play with the untouchable? When does the language of the heavens shape the words of Scripture? Which is more specific? Do they contradict? Which carries more weight when they don't seem to fit? Now, these are valid questions. They're really timely questions. They're vital questions. Are there answers? Romans 1:20 is a critical foundation for such answers. This is the specific authority for the role of the things that are made. What does God's word say? Creation reveals God's invisible things. Whatever it implies, it's limited to the attributes of God. It cannot mean the operational processes are a function of the creation itself. It's the creation that reveals God's nature, not the other way around. Creation reveals God's eternal power. This is not speaking of the power of the creation. It is the creation that displays God's power. The creation does not yield the secrets of creation itself. God has specifically stated that what we see is not the forces or processes that He used to create. What is revealed is God's power. Creation reveals God's Godhead or nature. This is a very unusual word, and it's only used this one time in the New Testament. Similar word, structured as an adjective, is used in Acts 17 and 2 Peter 1. All of these references describe the nature, the unique attribute of this Creator God. We might be justified in thinking of this term as the Greek equivalent to Trinity. Another major passage is that beautiful song recorded in Psalm 19. We're told that God has created our universe in such a way that it speaks a language that is universal and timeless. But what does it speak? Does the language of creation tell us how it was made? Does it declare the function and processes of its origin? No, once again, the revelation of God is quite specific. The heavens are making a declaration of the glory of God. The speech of the universe praises God for His wonderful works. The language tells us of man's insignificance by comparison. The heavens do not brag and boast of their self-conception. They do not write stories about their eternality. They show the absolutely stunning handiwork of an omnipotent and omniscient creator. The line and the words that the heavens speak of, and the strength and the stability of the creator, are shouted in the incredible diversity of the wonder of God's design. They do not reveal the details of the formation or the time of their origin. They do tell us of their function and demonstrate a precision that is far beyond our comprehension. What about the living creatures of earth? What do they declare? Certainly not the miracle of nature. Rather, when the ancient friends of Job attempted to confront him with the awesomeness of God, they used the creatures of the earth as a speech or a language, a way to understand something of God's. When God was confronting Job with the reality of nature, the lesson was not that nature was supreme, but rather that the entirety of nature depended on the Creator for its existence. How then should we interpret Scripture? Given all that God has done to convey who He is and what He wants us to know, how should we interpret His Word? How can we, with our fallen minds, understand His holy communication? What method can we use that would bring us to the most carefully before His written Word? Is there such a process? Can the mind of man privately decide? May I humbly suggest that the best process is the one with the least human involvement. Surely the God of our salvation knows our limits. Surely the one who has caused His revealed Word to be recorded knows how to communicate. Are we trying to foist a system on that which God has inspired? Do we by our scholarship filter out the life of the Word? Are we by our science polluting the pure milk of God's food? Given what we know about ourselves and about our universe, can we give more respect and honor to God's Word than to let it say what it says? Perhaps the best interpretation is the least interpretation.
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0: Hi, Doug Chamberlain with the Samaritan Ministries Family Health Checkup. 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While regulated by the FDA, consumers should be aware of what they're buying. 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Other additives you should keep to a minimum are food coloring, artificial sweeteners and flavoring, and sodium nitrite found in processed meats like bacon and hot dogs. Avoid things like trans fat and high fructose corn syrup as well. 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
1: You've got questions? God has answers, and they're all found in the Bible. Welcome to God's Trust. I'm Charles Mills. Let's see what's hiding in God's Word today.
2: Is heaven above our world or galaxy, or is it higher? And if you sin once, will you still go to heaven?
1: Since we can't see heaven, even with our most powerful telescopes, I'd have to say it's far from this earth and way beyond any galaxies we've gazed at. That's why I'm so glad Jesus offers to live right in my heart, where I can talk to him instantly, and he can be a constant part of my life. As for your second question, you need to hear a text written by the Apostle Paul, a man who worked most of his life for the God he loved. Listen, "I do not understand what I do. For what I want to do, I do not do. But what I hate, I do." Romans 7:15, NIV. Poor Paul. He wanted to be good, to be sinless, but he kept blowing it and hating himself for it. Christians aren't perfect. They make mistakes, just like Paul. But when they sin, they feel terrible and immediately ask God to forgive them and help them do better next time. People who sin and don't let it bother them will never enjoy heaven. But those of us who slip now and then, are truly sorry, and accept God's forgiving love, can look forward to the joys waiting in the new earth, where there'll be no temptation and sin. If you'd like to learn more about God and his amazing treasure chest, write for your free kids-only Bible course. The address is Treasure Chest, P.O. Box 53055, Los Angeles, California, 90053. 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
3: With men, this is impossible, but with God, all things are possible. Then answered Peter and said unto him, "Behold, we have forsaken all and followed thee. What shall we have therefore?" And Jesus said unto them, "Verily I say unto you, that ye which have followed me in the regeneration when the Son of Man shall sit in the throne of his glory, ye also shall sit upon 12 thrones, judging the 12 tribes of Israel. And every one that hath forsaken houses, or brethren, or sisters, or father, or mother, or wife, or children, or lands, for my name's sake, shall receive an hundredfold, and shall inherit everlasting life. But many that are first shall be last, and the last shall be first. Ask, and it shall be given you. Seek, and ye shall find. Knock, and it shall be opened unto you. Blessed are the pure in heart, for they shall see God."
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8: Now a look at your midday weather on Bakersfield Christian Talk Radio. Sunny today with a high near 84 and lows around 62. Sunny tomorrow with a high of 91 and lows around 67. For your Sunday, partly sunny with a high near 88 and lows around 65. And for Monday, mostly sunny with a high near 88 and lows around 64. That's your midday weather on Bakersfield Christian Talk Radio.
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1: Welcome to Johnny Erickson Tada Sharing Hope. Here's Johnny to share the inspiring story behind a beautiful hymn of the faith.
2: And the story is set in Germany during the 30 Years' War, which raged in the 1600s. It was a terrible war that resulted in the deaths of over 20% of the German population, making it one of the most destructive conflicts in human history. Millions died, decimating Germany and causing plague and famine, which ravaged the entire region. The walled city of Eilenburg became the refuge for political and military refugees, but the result was overcrowding and deadly pestilence and famine. Armies overran the city three times. Pastor Martin Rinkhart did everything he could to show the love of Christ to the refugees which kept flooding through the city walls. His home was a shelter for victims, even though he was often hard-pressed to provide for his own family. During the height of a severe plague in 1637, Rinkhart was the only surviving pastor in Eilenburg, conducting as many as 50 funerals in a day. He performed more than 4,000 funerals in that year, including that of his own wife. At last, in 1637, only Martin Rinkhart, of all the Christian leaders, was left. It was a time of great despair and discouragement, but the Germans looked to Pastor Rinkhart as their leader. People were amazed that he never fell ill, even while ministering to so many sick families and refugees. God was protecting him for such a time, because when the Swedes mustered outside the city gates, demanding a huge ransom, again, this is during the 30 Years' War, Martin Rinkhart was the only one who rose to the occasion. He left the safety of the city walls to walk outside and negotiate with the enemy. And he did it with such courage and faith that there was soon a conclusion to the hostilities and the period of suffering subsided. Out of that experience, Pastor Rinkhart wrote this hymn for the survivors of Eilenburg, and there is not a hint of woe is me in the words, only grace and gratitude. And the hymn goes, "Now thank we all our God with heart and hands and voices, who wondrous things has done, in whom his world rejoices, who from our mother's arms has blessed us on our way with countless gifts of love and still is ours today. Oh, may this bounteous God through all our life be near us, with ever joyful hearts and blessed peace to cheer us, and keep us in his grace, and guide us when perplexed, and free us from all ills in this world and the next. All praise and thanks to God,

0: Oh, friend, Johnny and I just love that hymn. And we're sharing this story and the hymn with you today because we all know something about suffering and disease and death. Yes, we have been shaken to the core at times, but as Henry Ward Beecher said, we are not the first who have been on God's forge. He has had thousands on his anvil before. He knows the infliction of every instrument and how to temper every blow. Oh, friend, whatever this upcoming season may hold, let's remember the courage and the character of Pastor Martin Rinkart. And like him, may there not be a hint of woe is me.
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2: 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Amazing revelations await you in God's holy word, the Bible.
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4: So let's take a look at some of these components, some of these areas that we are to build. First of all, he says, add to your faith. Add to your faith. Now, if you go back to verse 1, you'll notice Simon Peter, he says, I'm a bondservant and apostle of Jesus Christ to those who have what? Obtained like precious faith with us by the righteousness of our God and our Savior, Jesus Christ. So in verse 1, the Apostle Peter says we've received precious faith, like faith, by virtue of God's divine mercy, which he seeks to bring, salvation to everybody. This faith may be referring to that faith which the believer responded when the believer responded to God's call, or to the beliefs that the believer accepted when they became a Christian, or they could mean both. Either way, this faith acknowledges Jesus Christ as Lord and Savior. So what we're dealing here with is an elementary faith.

Salvation 101, if I could put it that way. Here, add to your faith. Add to that thing that you've accepted of me, Christ Jesus, salvation. Add to that thing. Not to take away that, but to build on it, to add to it. And what are we to add to our faith according to verse 5 of 2 Peter chapter 1? We are to add to our faith virtue. We're to add to our faith virtue or goodness or moral excellence. It is considering the uplifted Christ that stimulates the believer to give up sin and to follow after those qualities that Jesus so persuasively displays to us. And you know, when we apply this counsel to add to our faith moral excellence, it develops and builds a balanced, solid Christian character in each one of us. And then we're told to add to our faith virtue. We're told to add to our virtue what? Knowledge. We're to add to our virtue knowledge. Add to your faith virtue, to your virtue knowledge. This knowledge is a practical understanding of God's ways and plans for us individually, rather than just simply attaining to some intelligence about God. It's not satisfactory just to know something about God and His Word. God is calling us to know Him intimately, to get to know Him, as we talked a little earlier. And then we are to add to our knowledge what? Self-control. In the King James, it says temperance, which not only includes the idea of using moderately those things that are helpful and beneficial, but also avoiding those things or those practices that are harmful. What good would acquiring the preceding qualities, faith, virtue, and knowledge, be if we lacked self-control? Add to your knowledge, discipline is what Peter is telling us here. Interestingly, during his term as President of the United States, Lyndon Johnson was somewhat overweight. And one day his wife challenged him with this blunt assertion. She said, "You can't run the country if you can't run yourself." Respecting Mrs. Johnson's wise observation, the president lost 23 pounds. So we can't be successful in our Christian walk if we lack self-control. So add to your knowledge self-control. And then we're to add to that self-control what, friends? Patience or perseverance, that's right. Literally, a remaining under, which stresses a brave, steadfast perseverance under adversity. The Apostle Peter knows that hardship and difficulty is going to come to him. He mentioned it in verses 12 through 14. The Lord showed him he was going to die for his faith. He was going to, and he already met hardships up to this point when he was writing his letter. He'd been imprisoned, had some difficulties, some challenges. He was persecuted for his faith. And he says those who are building with these spiritual building blocks, building a character after the similitude of Christ, are going to add to their self-control, perseverance, remaining under, bravely steadfast, persevering under adversity. And friends, it's especially applicable to God's people in the last days. In Matthew chapter 24, verse 13, Jesus said, "Those who endure to the end will be what? Saved." That's right. And then Revelation 14, 12, the Apostle John sees God's people, those who have responded to the three angels' messages, and he says, "Here is the patience of the saints," or the perseverance of the saints. And then Peter encourages us to build and to add to our perseverance godliness or piety. And you know, it's not some formal piety that maybe you've conjured up in your mind. It's piety in the Christian conduct which grows out of a reverence and a love for God. That's what true piety is. Piety molds and it shapes our words and our actions, our decisions. To profess loyalty to the high standards of Christianity and yet live no better than someone who is unconverted reveals insincerity and it reveals hypocrisy. And so Peter says, build and add to your perseverance godliness. And then add to your godliness, what's the next one? Brotherly kindness. I could spend more time talking about a few of these, but I've got to keep moving on here. Brotherly kindness. In the Greek, that is the word Philadelphia. Philadelphia, or love of the brethren. Love of the brethren. In classical Greek, this word implies affection for one's blood relative. However, the New Testament Philadelphia embraces all church members. All church members.
We are the family of God. We are the family of God. In a church surrounded by pagans in the early New Testament period, there was need for this type of love and affection and support. The question is the same still true today? Is the same still true today for God's saints? Certainly it is. Certainly we need to express brotherly kindness. Philadelphia among the brethren, among us. And then he closes and he says, add to your faith virtue, your virtue knowledge, your knowledge self-control, your self-control perseverance, your perseverance godliness, your godliness brotherly kindness, and add to that charity or love. That's right. Love. That is agape love. This is true Christian affection that seeks only the good of the one that is loved. Agape is an affection based on knowledge and reason, and an affection that is willing to sacrifice oneself for the best good of the one that is loved. That's agape love. This is what God feels for Christ, and this is what Christ and God feel for the human race, for you and for me, and what he wishes that we would feel toward one another and those in the world. This, my friends, is the capstone or the crown of all the preceding qualities listed by Peter. According to the Apostle Paul, it's the greatest of all virtues. Have faith, love. What's the other one? Faith, love, 1 Corinthians 13. Faith, love, and hope. The greatest of these, thank you. The greatest of these is love. That's exactly right. The greatest of these is love. And this is the love that does no ill to its neighbors, according to Paul in Romans 13, verse 10. Its absence cannot be compensated by sacrifice, not even by life itself. It was the Apostle Paul that said, even if you give your body to be burned, even if you have all faith to remove mountains, even if you have all wisdom and all knowledge, but have not love, it profits you nothing. Absolutely nothing, you see. Interestingly, it is first the love of Jesus that draws us to himself, and love is also the end goal of the Christian's life. Did you notice that? It's the love of God that draws us. The cross of Christ, if Christ be lifted up, will draw all men unto himself. That's God's love expressed in Calvary's cross. For God so loved the world that he gave his only begotten Son. It is love that drew us, and it is love that is the end goal of the Christian experience, the Christian life. Essentially, Peter, in these verses, is referring to the experience of sanctification. Or as he puts it in 2 Peter 3, verse 18, grow in the knowledge, or grow in grace and in the knowledge of our Lord Jesus Christ. You see, we are born into faith when we receive Christ as our personal Savior and our Lord. And by his grace, we grow into those men and women, into those boys and girls Christ desires to see. You see, we should always be advancing. We are called to grow while the world around us is declining morally. It's interesting. God is calling us higher while the world is going lower. And as these things begin to wrap up, a distinction between the two camps will become more and more apparent. Here you will see those who are the saints of God, those beloved of him, and those who have rejected and spurned his love and his grace and his mercy and his message of mercy. It'll be evident in the lives of the people. Will there be those who've received the counsel and admonition of Peter? They'll be on one hand, and those who've spurned the admonition and rejected Christ and his power to save, you see. As we get closer to the end of all things, the distinction between these two camps will grow more and more apparent. Now, before anyone thinks here this afternoon that I'm promoting a self-help type of Christianity, let me ask you a question. Why does Peter, in verse 5 of this passage we've been looking at, say, but also for this very reason, giving all diligence, add to your faith virtue? Why does he encourage us to do this with diligence? What is the motivation for adding or advancing in our Christian faith? Peter says, for this very reason, make every effort to add to your faith virtue. That's from the English Standard Version. For every reason, for this very reason, make every effort to add to your faith virtue and your virtue.

things that pertain to life and godliness through the knowledge of Him who called us by glory and virtue, by which, His glory and virtue, by which have been given to us exceeding great and precious promises, that through these you may be partakers of the divine nature, having escaped the corruption that is in the world through lust. In these three verses, Peter is saying, now that God has done and is doing His part, now that He's multiplied His grace and His peace toward you, now that He's given you all things that pertain to life and godliness and the knowledge of Him who's called us by His glory and virtue, knowing that He's given us exceeding great and precious promises, he says, knowing all these things, now that God is doing His part and has done His part, we must now do ours. And that's where verses 5 through 7 pick up, you see. We are essentially called upon to work on the plan of addition while God works on the plan of multiplication. We work on the plan of addition, and God is working on the plan of multiplication, you see. Question, how can you get, or can you get to the number 100 quicker by adding 1 plus 1 or through multiplication? Through multiplication, that's exactly right. We are to add. Now let me ask you, if we're adding and He's multiplying, who's contributing more? Now, are we contributing? We certainly are. It's our cooperation, it's our part. As we add virtue to faith, knowledge to virtue, etc., God says, I'll work on the plan of multiplication, you see. It says, the work of transformation from unholiness to holiness is a continuous one. Day by day, God labors for man's sanctification, and man is to what, friends? Cooperate with Him, putting forth persevering efforts in the cultivation of right habits. He is to add grace to grace, and we're waiting for the next slide, and as He thus works on the plan of addition, God works on for Him on the plan of what? Multiplication. Our Savior is always ready to hear and answer the prayer of the contrite heart, and grace and peace are multiplied to His faithful ones. Gladly He grants them the blessings they need in their struggle against the evils that beset them. Isn't that powerful? In other words, as we're persevering in adding faith to faith, grace to grace, God is busy multiplying His grace and peace toward us to help us overcome, help us in our struggle against evil besetting sins, you see. Here the author is reflecting on heaven's optimism about the potential for change and growth in human beings in each one of us. God stands ready to do His part. He's ready to reveal to the universe, while at the same time defying the unjust claims of the enemy, those who have worked with Christ in perfecting Christian character. It was the enemy of souls who said it wouldn't be possible. Can't happen. Never happen. And yet revealed in the lives of those who've been making their calling and election sure is the evidence of the power of God to save us entirely and completely. Why? Why? Because God's grace and peace are being multiplied to us. How is this possible? Because God's grace and peace is being multiplied to us. Question, how does this all work? How does this all work? How are grace and peace multiplied to us? As we work out our salvation, and I'm just going to throw out a few biblical phrases because they're all the same. It's all the same that Peter's talking about here. Paul refers to in Philippians 2, verse 12. Paul says, we work out our salvation with fear and trembling. That's what he says. Work out our salvation with fear and trembling. As we work out our salvation with fear and trembling, which just simply means we make it a number one priority to be careful to develop the Christian virtues in our lives, or those spiritual building blocks, adding faith to virtue, etc. As we work out our salvation with fear and trembling, God multiplies His peace and His grace to us. In other words, He gives to us in the conflict over the enemy, over sin, over ourselves, He gives us an abiding peace. He gives us an abiding peace that cannot be, that passes all understanding. He gives us grace that much more abounds if sin

0: is abounding in the life you see. As we are careful not to frustrate the grace of God, that's another one of Paul's little phrases, not frustrate the grace of God in our lives, God's grace will work in us to will and to do of His good pleasure. This is what Peter means when he tells us in 2 Peter chapter 1 and verse 10, to make your calling and election sure. That's what Peter is referring to. Working out your salvation with fear and trembling. Accepting the fact that God is working in you to will and to do of His good pleasure. Not frustrating the grace of God, but cooperating with the work He's doing in your life. There are moments where someone stands on our toes. We might get a little frustrated. We might be tempted to just lash out on somebody. Question is, are you going to cooperate with Jesus at that moment and give grace instead of justice and vengeance? I should say vengeance or revenge. What are you going to do? How do we cooperate with Him? We simply cooperate with Him by submitting ourselves to His will in our lives. At that moment when you're tempted to just spout off and get angry, the old man is dead, not going to do that anymore. I'm not going to do that. I'm going to ask God for wisdom to know what to say and how I can resolve this situation. I'm not going to fly off at the handle anymore. I'm not going to become depressed and discouraged because there are exceeding great and precious promises. I'm not going to succumb to depression. Now, I be careful when I say this. I understand it can be a challenge. There could be medical conditions. But a person can bring upon depression themselves by allowing discouragement and defeat to get the better of them. And they forget that God is right there with them, helping them, aiding them, encouraging them. We have choices to make. Are we going to succumb to discouragement? Or are we going to succumb to encouragement? That's the question. This is what it means to not frustrate the grace of God in our lives, to make our calling and election sure, to add grace to grace, you see. Are we careful to do these things? This is what Peter means when he tells us to make our calling and election sure. Now, we can take, and we are to take those exceeding great and precious promises found in the Holy Bible and make them also our very own. This is another way we make our calling and election sure. Unto us is given great and exceeding promises, exceeding great and precious promises, you see. We're to make them personal. We're to put our name in the promise. If I, Chris, confess my sins, Jesus is faithful and just to forgive me, Chris, my sins, and to cleanse my sins, cleanse me from all unrighteousness. I'll take that promise in Hebrews chapter 13 where it says, I will never leave you, Chris, nor forsake you. Therefore, I may boldly say, I will not fear what man shall do unto me. I like that promise, one of my favorite promises. If I seek first the kingdom of God, God will add to me, Chris, all His other blessings. That's how we make the promises of God personal. Put your name in it. Make it your very own, because they're for you. Unto us is given exceeding great and precious promises, not to be put on a shelf back there, not to be closed up in a closet, not to be shut up, but to be received and enjoyed and experienced in the life you understand. What do these promises do for us? What do these promises do for us according to what Paul is saying here? Look at verse 4. He says that they will enable us to become partakers of the divine nature. We're born with a carnal nature. And as we receive these precious and wonderful promises, exceeding great, like they're just not great promises, they're exceeding great promises. Then we are enabled to become partakers of the divine nature. He also says in verse 4 that we'll also become overcomers. In verse 8, receiving these promises helps us to be fruitful and to grow. In verse 9, it causes us to see ahead and to remind us to press on because God has forgiven us our sins. And in verse 10, they will cause us to stand and to not fall. And then ultimately in verse 11, and I want you to read this with me, for so an entrance will be supplied to you abundantly into the everlasting kingdom of our Lord and Savior, Jesus Christ. I love that. I love these superlatives the Bible writers give. It's not that God's just going to take us there and He's going to open up the gate and usher us in. What does this say? What will be supplied to us? An abundant entrance. Not just an entrance, but a glorious entrance, an abundant entrance, more than you could ever hope, think, or imagine, you see. This is what God's promises, when claimed and made our own, do for us. And isn't that your desire? Isn't that what you want? You want to see Jesus? You want to see His precious face? What could prevent us from pressing on? What could prevent us from scaling higher, from building characters by God's grace that he multiplies to us as we add grace to grace? What could prevent us from doing that? In 2002, two men savagely attacked a young man by the name of Jason Padgett. He was that left him with a severe concussion and post-traumatic stress disorder. But the incident, interestingly enough, also turned Padgett into a mathematical genius who sees the world through the lens of geometry. Padgett, a furniture salesman from Tacoma, Washington, who had very little interest in academics, developed the ability to visualize complex mathematical objects and physical concepts intuitively. The injury, while devastating, seems to have unlocked a part of his brain that makes everything in the world appear to have a mathematical structure. He says, "I see shapes and angles everywhere in real life, from the geometry of a rainbow to the fractals in water spiraling down a drain." Padgett, he published a memoir with Maureen Seberg called Struck by Genius. He is one of the rare set of individuals who acquired this savant syndrome, in which a normal person develops prodigious abilities after a severe injury or accident or disease. Other people have developed remarkable music or artistic abilities, but few people have acquired mathematical faculties like Padgett's. Friends, you don't have to be a mathematical genius to enter the school of Christ. But when Christ gives us a renewed mind through conversion, he works in us to build the spiritual concepts, to grow us, to develop us, to sanctify us, and to ready us for an entrance into that everlasting kingdom. Don't you want that experience? Don't you want to keep growing, keep advancing, keep reflecting Christ's goodness in your life? I know that I do.
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3: Now, as parents, we could say yes to most routine requests made by our kids, but we often choose, almost automatically, to respond in the negative.
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3: Now, it's true that every child needs to be acquainted with denial of some of his or her more extravagant wishes, but we must not fall into the habit of turning down reasonable requests from our kids. There are just so many no's in life anyway, that we should say yes whenever we can. It's also a good idea to ask ourselves, how do my children view me? As a negative person who delights in making kids miserable and taking all the fun out of life? Or do they believe that we genuinely care about them? Well, one way to draw our children to us is to say yes, unless there's a very good reason to do otherwise.
4: For more information on this topic, visit drdobsonminute.org.
5: We know from the Bible and science that evolution is impossible. An animal can't change into another kind of animal, and a leopard can't change its spots. But can an evolutionist be changed into a Bible-believing creationist?
6: All that stuff that I used to believe about evolution wasn't really science. It was just science falsely, so-called.
5: This is Science, Scripture, and Salvation, a Creation Radio Journal. I'm Chris O'Brien with the Institute for Creation Research. Many people are caught in the grasp of the evolutionary belief system, but there is hope for everyone as the power of God can break any fetter. Today, we'll meet three PhDs who have been freed from the bonds of evolution. Don't change that radio dial for the next 15 minutes as we hear how these devoted evolutionists turn to the truth of creation and to the God of the Bible. The three former evolutionists we'll be hearing from today are not unfamiliar to our Science, Scripture, and Salvation Radio audience, as they are frequent guests on our broadcasts. ICR biologist Dr. Gary Parker wasn't always the kind, gentle creation speaker that we've come to know, but was a fervent and stern defender of the evolutionary worldview.
6: I was a very enthusiastic, evangelical evolutionist. I really felt it was a part of my duty as a professor of science to convince my students they had to give up silly old myths and fables like the Bible, like the Christian faith. And I was really doing them a favor, you know, bringing them out of the dark ages, that it wasn't the plan, purpose, and special creative acts of God that brought us into being, but it was millions of years of struggle and death for millions of years. What Darwin called the war of nature, famine and death. That was the evolutionary process that brought us all into being. Well, that's what I was preaching, and I was preaching it so hard and so forcefully that I actually had Christian students crying in my classes on occasion.
5: So what got this devoted evolutionist to start thinking about creationism?
6: There were three things that got my thinking turned around. Free coffee and donuts. Aha! Now, how did that work? Well, that's what was used by a chemistry professor where I was teaching to lure me to a Bible study at his home. The last thing in the world I wanted to do was study the Bible, but, you know, a social outing with free coffee and donuts, that sounded tolerable. So my wife and I began to go to that Bible study, and I began to read the Bible in earnest. Why? To criticize it more effectively. And so that was my original motivation.
5: But while Dr. Parker was reading the Bible, he began to see things in a different light. However, his heart was still stone cold to the truth of creation and salvation.
6: I thought I could see why somebody would want to be a Christian. The Bible has a happy ending, just like all those other fairy tales. That's the way I looked at it. When I first understood the gospel message of new life in Christ, that's what I thought. It's just too good to be true.
5: But God continued to work on this evolutionist through the fellow professor who had invited Dr. Parker to the Bible study in the first place.
6: As a scientist and as a creationist, Dr. Charles Signorino said, well, why don't you take another look at that science you think supports evolution? I think you're going to find out that science is telling you that evolution is wrong and you really can trust all those wonderful promises in Scripture. And boy, oh boy, that started it. 3 years, the battle raged. 3 years, I used all the evolutionary arguments I knew so well. For 3 years, I lost every scientific argument. And so it finally dawned on me, what we see in God's world really does agree with what we read in God's Word.
5: And Dr. Parker says, after he became a Bible-believing Christian and creationist, he began to better understand the science he had studied for years.
6: And it's funny, I looked at the science, it's the stuff I knew already, but I never put it together in the right way. And as a creationist, when I looked at the same evidence that was already familiar to me in a different light, wow, finally it began to fit together into a pattern that made sense.
5: Since his conversion, Dr. Parker has dedicated his life to helping others know the hope of salvation through Jesus Christ and to understand the truth of creation.
6: It's been a thrill to be able to share the evidence of creation worldwide through seminars with ICR and others and so on, and to help other people get past that stumbling block of science, falsely so-called. All that stuff that I used to believe about evolution wasn't really science. It wasn't even good science. It was just science falsely so-called, humanism dressed up in a lab coat. Real science supports Scripture. And I really want to emphasize that. Science is not the enemy of the Christian faith. Science is the Christian's ally in its battle with evolution. And God made the world so that the things that we see in the world will encourage us to take him at his every word, that wonderful word that became flesh and dwelt among us as our Savior and Lord.
5: Dr. Thomas Kendall, president of Reasons for Faith Ministries in Eagle Point, Oregon, is also a former evolutionist who discovered the truth of creation. As a child, Dr. Kendall was taught about religion, but not about creation.
7: Well, I never was actually, strictly speaking, a atheist evolutionist. I was an agnostic. I actually was raised with a religious background. I was actually raised Catholic. But I loved dinosaurs from the time I was just a small child. And I used to play with dinosaur plastic models when everybody else was out playing football or basketball. I preferred my dinosaurs. And I would go down to the library and read all the books I could get my hands on about dinosaurs. And, of course, I began to memorize the different geological ages. And I thought I was so smart and so much more educated than these poor fundamentalist Christian kids that believe the literal Bible.
5: And Dr. Kendall says his belief in evolution is the one thing that kept him from accepting the truth of God's Word.
7: I thought nobody challenges that, not even the clergy, not even the priests. Nobody challenges evolution, but they challenge their own book. They don't believe their own book. And I thought, you know, why should I believe it? So I was a very disgruntled agnostic, but the problem was I didn't want to be an agnostic, but my belief that evolution was a fact, that was the one thing I thought. If nothing else is true in this world, evolution is true, because nobody denies it. Nobody tackles it. And I was unaware of any evidence against it.
5: But as he grew up, the Lord started working in Dr. Kendall's life.
7: He saved my sister, and she just was a brilliant light where there had been just horrible darkness. And she began to preach to me the true gospel, which I'd never heard before.
5: But even after Dr. Kendall had received Christ as Savior, he still believed in evolution until a Bible college professor challenged him to study the evidences for creation.
7: And so I took the books he recommended, books by Dr. Henry Morris and other scientists, Dr. Gish from the Institute for Creation Research. And as I read those books, it was like the scales fell out of my eyes. And I could not believe how I had been deceived. I could not believe how I didn't even stop to think, well, maybe evolution is wrong here, maybe it has a problem there. And just opening up that little crack of doubt, that little devil's advocacy, let's look at it with a critical mind, that my professor challenged me to do, that opened the floodgates for me. And I could see for the first time in my life how much I'd been deceived.
5: But Dr. Kendall wasn't deceived any longer. In fact, for the past 30 years, he has helped others to know the truth through his Creation Apologetics Ministries. Dr. Kendall says it's important for people to understand that while the Creator offers us hope and eternal life, evolution only brings despair and hopelessness.
7: It's been said that man can live for weeks without food, for days without water, for minutes without air. But nobody can really live without hope. It's just an ugly existence. If you don't have purpose and value, if you don't have hope beyond the grave, you have nothing. And evolution offers you nothing, whereas the gospel of Jesus Christ offers you everything.
5: Our next champion of creationism not only was a convinced evolutionist, but was also involved in Eastern mystic religion. Dr. Job Martin of the Incredible Creatures That Defy Evolution video series is founder of Biblical Discipleship Ministries in Rockwall, Texas. He says although he made poor choices in college, he did have the right start growing up.
8: Back when I was being raised as a young man, my mom always had us in church. We were in church Sunday morning, Sunday night, Wednesday night. But when I left home, I was not a believer in the Lord Jesus. I was not a Christian. Went off to college, majored in music and biology at Bucknell University. Then I went on to dental school, University of Pittsburgh. When I got out of dental school, I'm agnostic. I just don't even know if God exists. I'm looking into Zen Buddhism. This was 1966. This was height of the Vietnam War days. It was the hippie days, and that was very popular back then. It still is in some circles. I'm looking into Zen Buddhism. And I'm an evolutionist through and through. So I'm an agnostic Zen Buddhist evolutionist.
5: But when the Lord answered a half-hearted prayer Dr. Martin had uttered concerning his future wife, the young Air Force dentist decided that the God of the Bible really did exist. But when he finally acknowledged Christ as Savior, Dr. Martin still held on to his evolutionary beliefs.
8: I got to Washington, D.C., and I walked my first Sunday there. I walked into the first church I came to. On the way out, the pastor asked me if there was anything he could do to help me spiritually. And I said, anything you could do would help me spiritually. I'm zero. I was. We read the Bible together, and it was John 3:16. God used to bring me into the family. It said, for God so loved the world, he gave his only begotten son. His name is Jesus. That whosoever believes in him should not perish, but have everlasting life. I got down on my knees. I confessed my sin. I received the Lord Jesus as my Savior. Well, I instantly went from being an agnostic Zen Buddhist evolutionist to being a theistic evolutionist. Now, I had God, but I still had my evolution. I still had the Big Bang. I still had the billions of years. I still had local flood in the days of Noah, those kinds of things.
5: So just when did Dr. Martin realize that the biblical account of creation and the flood were literal facts? It all began when, as a college professor, he was questioned about his old earth beliefs.
8: Two of my students challenged me after class. They came up, they said, Dr. Martin, have you ever investigated the claims of creation science? Well, at that point, I'd been a Christian 5 years. This is 1971. And I'd never even heard a sermon on Genesis, let alone creation. Well, they asked me to read the assumptions that the evolutionists make. And I began to realize, you know what? The assumptions behind evolution are not valid. The biological makeup of the animals, there's no way they could be evolving different parts over different periods of time to come to be a whole working organism that all the parts work, they all work together, things like that.
5: Along with studying the science, Dr. Martin says he earnestly read the Bible and came to the conclusion that evolution was not true. He says the Word of God is so reliable that everyone, including evolutionists, can trust it.
8: So I became a creationist. That's where I stand. And I haven't found anything in science that in any way compromises that or would in any way be able to convince me that that is a wrong way to think. And it has deepened my trust in God's Word, because when God's Word speaks, it is true. In my lifetime of 66 years, I have seen all kinds of evolutionary science change, much of it get thrown out the window. The Bible hasn't changed a bit. We can trust it. It's faithful. The God behind it is faithful. He sent his son to die for our sins, and that is true. And now I know that one of these days I'm going to be in heaven with him, and I can't wait to get there.
4: As our program comes to a close, we hope that you've been encouraged. It's our desire at ICR to show that the Bible can be trusted, both historically and scientifically, and to give facts that will build your faith. As Christians, we need to understand the scientific basis for our beliefs. We pray that this program will aid you in your discovery of science and the Bible. You know, most people aren't aware that today there are thousands of scientists that are convinced of the truth of biblical creation and not evolution. Our non-denominational ministry aims to restore and strengthen the Genesis foundations of the Christian faith. 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Science, Scripture, and Salvation. O'Brien, thanks for tuning in.

30 days to natural blood pressure control, the no pressure solution. In my estimation, dietary sources of any nutrient are always ideal. When you eat a whole food rich in a particular constituent, you generally obtain benefits that transcend any individual constituent. For example, some of the most recent data suggest heart preventive benefits accrue only from food sources of omega-3 fat, not supplements. Second, when it comes to choosing a source for your omega-3 fat intake, fish don't rise to the top of my list. More and more studies are raising concerns about toxic exposures linked to fish consumption. Although special concerns are usually voiced regarding the most vulnerable populations, like pregnant women and young children, who needs more exposure to toxins like mercury or PCBs? No fish on the planet make omega-3 fats. These valuable polyunsaturated fats are produced only by land plants and related sea-dwelling plants, such as phytoplankton. Therefore, why not get your omega-3 fats from plants? Some of you may have heard that the omega-3 fats from land plant sources are short chain, and those from marine sources are long chain. If you don't have much of a chemistry background, you may not realize how small the difference

0: distances really are. Would you call a train a short train if it had only 18 cars? Perhaps. If so, I doubt you would call trains with 20 and 22 cars long. However, that is exactly the amount of difference we're talking about. The main plant omega-3 fat is called alpha-linolenic acid, ALA. It is made up of a chain of 18 carbon molecules. The fish omega-3 fats, eicosapentaenoic acid, EPA, and docosahexaenoic acid, DHA, are made of chains with 20 and 22 carbons respectively. Furthermore, your body can convert ALA into EPA. Although the conversion is often criticized as not being very efficient, a diet abundant in omega-3 rich plants can significantly raise your body's levels of longer chain omega-3 fats. The data indicate this plant-driven rise of EPA and DHA can even exceed that obtained by eating many fish species.
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4: This is Healthy Living, featuring Dr. Ken Cooper, founder of the Cooper Aerobic Center in Dallas, Texas. We all know that exercise has tremendous benefits, but according to a new study, excessive exercise might have an impact on a blood level called C-reactive protein. Here's Dr. Cooper.
5: We talk about using exercise and practice of preventive medicine. Is more better? Not necessarily. In fact, more may be dangerous to the extent that you are straining, not training. An article recently published looked at Boston Marathoners and looked at 55 runners average age 47.6 years. They looked at them following the 26.2 mile run, and one thing they discovered was an increase of the C-reactive protein 4 hours after the conclusion of the race. If you heard about C-reactive protein, some people feel it's the next major coronary risk factor, along with high blood pressure, high cholesterol, and cigarette smoking. We're not saying that those runners are increasing the risk of heart attacks, but perhaps they would be if they ran too much, if it does increase the C-reactive protein. But we know we can bring the C-reactive protein back to normal fairly rapidly by using high doses of vitamin E, by using aspirin, and by using the statin drugs used to lower cholesterol. So I'm not saying you runners shouldn't be running marathons, but I'm saying based upon this study, you better be taking some vitamin E, or you better be taking a statin drug or some aspirin along with it.
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1: Make a joyful noise unto the Lord, all ye lands. Serve the Lord with gladness. Come before his presence with singing. Know ye that the Lord, he is God. It is he that hath made us, and not we ourselves. We are his people and the sheep of his pasture. Enter into his gates with thanksgiving and into his courts with praise. Be thankful unto him and bless his name. For the Lord is good, his mercy is everlasting, and his truth endureth to all generations.
2: And it came to pass that as he was praying in a certain place, when he ceased, one of his disciples said unto him,
3: Lord, teach us to pray, as John also taught his disciples.
2: And he said unto them,
4: When ye pray, say, Our Father which art in heaven, hallowed be thy name. Thy kingdom come, thy will be done, as in heaven so in earth. Give us day by day our daily bread, and forgive us our sins. For we also forgive everyone that is indebted to us. And lead us not into temptation, but deliver us from evil.
5: Take heed that ye do not your alms before men to be seen of them. Otherwise ye have no reward of your Father which is in heaven.
6: When tax collectors and soldiers came to John the Baptist asking what repentance should look like, his answer went straight to their financial conduct. Hi, I'm Rob West with today's Faith and Finance Minute. 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Integrity is choosing contentment over greed and using whatever authority God has entrusted to us for the good of others. 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
7: From the Christian News Radio Network, I'm Jim Miller. A bill to place more sanctions on Russia has been passed by the House. The measure, called the Lindsey O. Graham Sanctioning Russia and Iran Act of 2026, was approved last night. It would target Russia's economy over its continued war with Ukraine. A push for an AI kill switch has failed in Congress. News Nation's Washington correspondent Corey Smith reports Senator Rand Paul helped kill the bill put forth by a fellow Republican.
8: Senator Rand Paul of Kentucky says this kill switch bill was hastily put together and is too vague. In terms of process, Senator John Kennedy, who introduced it, tried to bypass a formal vote, asking for unanimous consent. So much of the AI conversation in Congress is focused on how AI should be regulated and who makes the rules. But Senator Kennedy's bill didn't answer either of those questions. Instead, he's preparing for the worst case scenario when, in his words, an AI model decides to do whatever the hell it wants and starts to cause harm.
7: The bill comes as leaders from some of the world's biggest tech companies have issued warnings about the advances of artificial intelligence platforms. President Trump leading the opposition to the warnings from companies like Anthropic, OpenAI, and XAI's Elon Musk. More news straight ahead. Right now, here's a word from our sponsor.
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7: An Alabama inmate set for execution today while a Georgia execution on hold and Texas inmate was executed yesterday. James Norman put to death by lethal injection Wednesday after the Supreme Court rejected his request to halt the execution. In Georgia, the state Supreme Court has kept a stay in place for death row inmate Stacey Humphreys, whose execution had been scheduled for Wednesday. The Federal Reserve raised interest rates for the first time in 3 years. News Nation's Alicia Nieves reports the Fed chair said it's all in an effort to deal with stubborn inflation.
11: If you've been complaining about inflation for the last couple of years, not just this year, this is finally the Fed kind of doing something about it. On the other hand, you could argue that this is not the best time. You've got gas prices that are high, grocery prices are high, those broader pricing pressures, and Americans, a lot of them, are utilizing debt to try to bridge the gap of affordability. Now that just became much harder with this rate hike, as that debt across the board, from credit cards to auto loan, that became more expensive.
7: The Fed unanimously increased its benchmark interest rate Wednesday by a quarter point. From Christian News Radio Network, I'm Joe Miller. To hear this and other reports on demand, be sure to visit ChristianNewsRadio.org.
12: Welcome to the Mercy Minute from MercyShips.org. When Emmanuel was 2 years old, the left side of his face began to swell. His father, Daniel, took him to the hospital where they prescribed medicine that he couldn't afford. For 3 years, the swelling continued, covering Emmanuel's cheek and neck. Although Emmanuel continued to play soccer with friends and sing in the church choir, Daniel worried about Emmanuel's health. One day, Daniel heard that Mercy Ships was coming to Sierra Leone. He decided to take his son to the medical screening where they waited patiently for Emmanuel to be seen. Their patience paid off when Emmanuel received an appointment for free surgery. On board, Emmanuel and his father were nervous, but the love and care they received by the volunteer medical teams put them at ease. In fact, after his surgery, Emmanuel didn't want to leave the ship. It's wonderful to relieve patients of their physical burdens, but to also relieve their worries and fears of the future. To find out more, browse to mercyships.org.
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14: Now a look at your midday weather on Bakersfield Christian Talk Radio. Sunny today with a high near 84 and lows around 62. Sunny tomorrow with a high of 91 and lows around 67. For your Sunday, partly sunny with a high near 88 and lows around 65. And for Monday, mostly sunny with a high near 88 and lows around 64. That's your midday weather on Bakersfield Christian Talk Radio.
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15: May I be the first to say good afternoon. 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
16: God often guides us in His will regarding doors opening, doors closing. And sometimes you say, well, I guess this is not God's will because that door slammed shut. And He often opens something else along the way, right? Some people are always trying to kick down doors that God has closed because it's what they want. And they've got the door of opportunity right there. They're neglecting it.
17: The Bible, bread of life for hungry souls and a lamp to light the way of truth. For centuries, this wonderful book of books has remained on the bestseller list, providing meaning from the past, purpose for the present, and a window to the future. Today, the Bible still contains the greatest hope for all mankind. Now we prayerfully open the blessed book as Amazing Facts brings you Wonders in the Word with Doug Batchelor. Today's program is entitled Determining the Will of God, Part 2.
16: One way to pick good counselors, look for folks who look like they got their lives together. If you're taking counsel from people whose lives are a disaster, well, that might tell you something. They may not be in the best position to give you advice if their lives are a train wreck. And so it's amazing to me. I've met some people who have gone into counseling. Their personal lives are a disaster. And I think, how come they're going into counseling? Maybe that's sort of a subconscious way for them to try and find answers, so they're counseling everybody else. Make sure when you pick people to be your counselors, say, what is their personal life like? What is their spiritual life like? And if they, you know, if they're blessed like Joseph, and you can see the hand of God is with them, that's a good person to pick as a counselor. And say, you know, I'd like to go to them. I'd like to be more like them. And those people often give you good advice. Doesn't mean you always have to listen to it. It doesn't say a counselor, counselors. Get a few different opinions. You know, if someone's got a life-threatening disease and they go to the doctor and the doctor's recommending something, what does someone often say? Get another opinion. maybe even a third opinion. Because it's life and death. Sometimes one doctor might be seeing things wrong. So get a multitude of counsel when you're looking for making these decisions. Godly friends will help you take inventory of yourself, help you to discover your gifts and talents, and they may encourage you to try new things you're not even thinking of. Number five, observe providence. Look for providential leading. God often shows what He wants you to do by events that happen. One example I always think of in Ruth chapter 2, verse 20. You know, Ruth and Naomi came back to the land of Bethlehem. They were destitute, and they had to glean in the fields just to get food for their daily bread. And there was only one person in all of Israel that had the right of a redeemer, that had the inclination to redeem them. And it just so happened that when they went out into the fields to glean, that Ruth ended up in the field of Boaz, which was the one man who had the inclination and the ability to be her kinsman redeemer. I mean, she didn't know what field it was. And when she came home and told Naomi, she said, "This is the providence of God. Don't go to any other field. That's the one. God led you there." And you can see many, many stories. And of course, she ended up marrying Boaz and redeemed the family of Elimelech, and it ended up being a great blessing. So look for the providence of God. Look for doors that open. God often guides us in His will regarding doors opening, doors closing. And sometimes you say, well, I guess this is not God's will because that door slammed shut. And He often opens something else along the way, right? Some people are always trying to kick down doors that God has closed because it's what they want, and they've got the door of opportunity right there. They're neglecting it. 2 Corinthians 2, verse 12. Furthermore, I came to Troas to preach Christ, and a door was opened to me by the Lord. All these opportunities came to Paul. And, you know, especially if you're willing to work for God, He will show you open doors of opportunity. I prayed many, many times. I said, Lord, you know, I'm on the road, I'm traveling. I'll say, help me to recognize opportunities to be a witness for You in some way. He'll open doors for you if you ask. Doors for ministry, doors for opportunity, doors for careers, doors for relationships. And sometimes He closes doors. And some of us, we don't want to admit the doors are closed. Like Balaam, we're on our donkey, riding with all we've got, and we're beating the donkey. We don't know there's an angel in the way. You know what I'm talking about? We're just trying to plow ahead. It's like the guy who told everybody at the office, he said, look, I'm going on a diet. I know it's time, and I'm giving up donuts. No more donuts. He shows up the next day, he's got a big box of two dozen donuts. They said, what happened, Fred? We thought you swore off the donuts. He said, well, God, it was God's will that I get these donuts. Well, how'd you figure that out? He said, it was providence. Well, what do you mean? He said, well, before I left for work, you know, I often drive by the donut shop and it's just packed. You can't ever find a parking place. And I said, Lord, if there is a parking place right in front of the door, then I'll know it's Your will for me to get this box of donuts. He said, you know, I only had to drive around the block 10 times and then the parking place opened up. And I knew it was God's will. Now, I'm telling you that story because some of you do. You use those incantations. You say, you know what, is this Your will, Lord? And you just keep pushing the door down. You sure, Lord, sure, You'll kick it open eventually. Sometimes. And you wonder why everything went wrong. You said, wasn't this Your will? Well, you were pushing awful hard. And, you know, Balaam finally got where he wanted the donkey to go, didn't he? And he lost his life in the process. God will often permit you to do something that is not His will because you're pushing for it. I remember one time going down on the street after I just learned about the Bible and the Lord, and I sort of had accepted the Lord, but I also drank beer. And I kept panhandling until I got enough money to get beer. And I said, well, it must have been God's will for me to get beer because I got the money. So, you know, sometimes when you say providence, be sensitive to let God lead and don't be pushing the doors down. There might be an angel in the way with a drawn sword. Amen? Then, I'm not putting these necessarily in sequential order. Number six, pray. Pray that God will guide you. 1 John 5, 14 and 15. Now this is the confidence that we have in Him, that if we ask anything according to His will, He hears us. And we know that He hears us. And if we know that He hears us, whatever we ask, we know that we have the petitions that are asked of Him. So when you pray, pray according to the revealed will of God. Again, John 15, 15, Jesus said, I no longer call you servants, because a servant does not know what his master's business is. Instead, I called you, what? Friends. For everything I've learned from my Father, I've made known to you. If you want to know the will of God, be a friend of God. How do you become a friend of God? You talk to him all the time. You remember when the angels were on their way to Sodom to destroy it, God stops by to see Abraham on the way. He said, Abraham, shall I hide from you what I'm about to do? Because you're my friend. Friends talk about their plans together, don't they? If you want to know the will of God for your life, then be a friend of God. Spend time praying and talking to the Lord. God reveals his will to his friends. And that, by the way, was Genesis chapter 18, verse 17. The secret things of God are with those who fear him. Now, praying may also include fasting and praying. There's different intensity of knowing God's will. I mean, you might say, you know, where shall we go for lunch today? Shall we do Mexican? Shall we do Italian? Shall we do Chinese? Well, you might pray about God's guidance in that, and I think God even cares about those things. I do. I pray, Lord, where shall I go today? And I look for God sometimes to guide me in little decisions. But some things are big decisions. For instance, you know, who shall I marry? What move shall I make? What job shall I take? These are big decisions. You might want to invest some time in fasting and praying. If you're praying about God's will for someone else's life too, you might fast and pray. When it's life and death decisions you're making, I recommend you fast and pray. 2 Chronicles chapter 20, verse 3 and 4, when Israel was surrounded by millions of enemies, Jehoshaphat, he commanded that the people fasted and they prayed throughout Judah. Acts chapter 13, verse 2 and 3, when the disciples were wondering what was the next missionary endeavor, the Bible says, as they ministered to the Lord and they fasted, the Holy Spirit said, now separate to me Barnabas and Saul for the work that I've called them to. Then having fasted and prayed, they laid hands on them and they sent them away. They knew the direction, they knew the will of God as they listened and they fasted and prayed, and I'm sure they applied the other criteria. In determining the will of God, have faith. If you're going to pray for his will, then believe that he'll show you his will. Proverbs 3, verse 5 and 6. Trust in the Lord. What is trust? It's have faith. Trust in the Lord with all your heart. Lean not on your own understanding. In all your ways acknowledge him, and he will direct your paths. The Bible says the just shall live by faith. So believe God has a plan for you, and that he's going to show it to you in his time. In the third Bible commentary, page 1155. When you've sought to know his will, your part in the operation with God is to believe that you will be led and guided and blessed in the doing of his will. Think about it for a second. If you're willing to do his will, then God's responsible to reveal his will to you. You must believe he's going to do that. Right? I mean, if you're willing, that's our biggest battle, is step number one. Just be willing to do God's will and he'll reveal it to you. It takes faith sometimes to do the will of God once it's revealed. Some people are praying about the will of God. You don't need to pray, well, shall I return a full tithe? You need faith to do the will of God. You know what the will is. Or do I need to pray about the will of God to follow his word? No. If it's revealed in his word, then you know that it's his will. Now, I put number 9 right where I did after number 8, because while you should have faith, you should not be foolhardy. When you're seeking the will of God, be faithful, be courageous, but don't be foolish. Sometimes the answer is do the safe thing. That's number 9. When you're looking at all the options, and one of them may be risky, when it comes to living the Christian life, don't say, I'm going to see how close to the edge I can get. And say, Lord, is this your will? No, get as far away from that edge as you can get. And if I'm getting ready to speak and I've got an illustration I want to share, and I think, boy, that illustration's a little on the edge, Lord, should I share that or not? A little voice says, Doug, do the safe thing. Don't share it. I'll give you something else. Or Karen, yeah. Well, yeah. That's under the category of spirit-led. Or the multitude of counselors. That's that category. You got the multitude of counselors, and you got a spouse that gives you a multitude of counsel. I'm sorry, dear. But yeah, well, that's what it's all about. So you want to be cautious. And, you know, Lord, is this dress too short? Should I wear that to church? Do the safe thing. Lengthen your hem or get a different one. You know what I mean? And so when you're praying about the will of God, just consider that. Don't take unnecessary risks, is what I'm saying there. Number 10, Again, these aren't in order because this is very important. Make sure that God is glorified in your decision. Make sure your decision will bring glory to God. If it's going to dishonor God and His kingdom, then it's the wrong decision. 1 Corinthians 10:31, therefore, whether you eat or drink or whatever you do, do all to the glory of God. Keep the kingdom priorities. Matthew 6:33, but seek ye first, in making the decisions of God, seek ye first the kingdom of God and His righteousness, and all these things shall be added to you. You might be saying, Lord, in this decision I'm making regarding a career in my life, or a choice in my life, or someone I'm going to marry, or you know, whatever the decision might be you're grappling with, what is going to reach the most people? What will make the biggest impact for your kingdom? How will I be the best advertising agent for your glory? And make sure that's a major factor in your decision process. Now, in keeping with that, not just the glory of God. What's the great commandment? Love the Lord with all your heart, mind, soul, and strength. And what's the second part? Love your neighbor. So, number 11, in making a decision about the will of God, how will my decision affect others? I'm amazed sometimes when people are making decisions that all they're thinking about is, what's this going to mean for me? How much will I get paid? How much do I like that climate? How do I like the environment? Or what do I think of this school? And their decision, they've got a family. And their decision is going to affect everybody in the family. And I'm concerned sometimes I'll hear, it's often a man, he's got some career opportunity, and it will mean uprooting the family and taking them away from all of their family and the kids out of school, but just before they're ready to graduate, and all these tremendous volcanic upheaval. And the husband is thinking, well, you know, how much will I get paid? What are my promotion opportunities? And yeah, they've got jet skiing in the lake nearby. And I mean, and they're just not thinking about what it's going to do to the family. And so that's something very important. Christians should be governed by love. Not just love for God, but love for others. And God wants us to be considerate of how your decision, and it may not even be your family members, it might be other people. Sometimes I've really respected, there are people at Amazing Facts that have had job offers other places, and they said, you know, Pastor Doug, this looked like a good opportunity, and this looked, I might even get paid more, but I know how much the ministry needs me here, and the people in my department, and I'm staying. Amen. And I thought, well, bless their heart, the maturity, the Christian maturity, to say, they said, oh, they can get someone else to do that job that they're looking for me. I think I'm needed here more. The people will need me more here. That's a sign of a real conversion. When someone's not just saying, what's in it for me? They're thinking, what will it mean to others, the decision that I'm making? Amen? So you want to pray about that. Romans 14, verse 7. For none of us lives unto himself, and no one dies to himself. And again, Galatians 5:14, for all the law is fulfilled in one word, even this, you should love your neighbor as yourself. Number 12, be guided by the Holy Spirit. Pray that God's Spirit will guide you in making your decisions. Important one. But for mature Christians, you've heard that voice, you know the voice of the Spirit. I mean, how else did Abraham know when he was supposed to take his son? I'd want to know that was God speaking to me. And the Holy Spirit will guide you. Isaiah 30, verse 21, your ears will hear a voice behind you saying, this is the way, walk ye in it, whether you turn to the right hand or to the left. And so when you're praying about, Lord, what is your will regarding something? Then say, you know, how am I feeling led by God's Spirit? I understand that years ago when some of the Arabs were crossing these vast deserts, that frequently someone in the caravan would keep a dove with them, and they had a long piece of string, and if they got all turned around somewhere because of a sandstorm and didn't know where they were, they would release this dove. And you know, doves have these, pigeons have these homing instincts, and as soon as it would take off, it would circle a little bit and then start pulling in the direction of home. And you know, the Holy Spirit sometimes is compared to a dove, and you just want to have that tug of the Holy Spirit that is guiding you. And, you know, John tells us, says, you don't need that any man should teach you anything. The Holy Spirit, the same, will teach you. And so as we have lived Christian lives of walking in the Spirit, we'll have the confidence when God's Spirit is telling us what to do. Many times you'll see where Paul was saying, the Spirit said, go here. The Spirit said, come this way. The Spirit said, don't go. They were really in touch with the Spirit of God. And the Spirit of God, by the way, will never guide you differently from the Word of God.
18: And the Spirit of God, by the way, will never guide you differently from

we want to do something and God's going to show you his will, but you got to wait. Sometimes he just wants you to wait. I mean, Moses wanted to deliver his people, tried to do it his way, it backfired. He waited 40 years before the next opportunity came along. When you're praying about a big decision, be patient. Periodically people are thinking about making some dramatic move in their life, and they've got ailing parents. And they need to consider them, and perhaps they need to wait for them. Or they got children that are young, and they can't handle this kind of move or this career change right now. Give them a couple more years. Wait on the Lord, and he'll guide you. Sometimes you haven't gotten an answer yet because God wants you to stay right where you're at. And just be patient. Yes, he's got a big plan for your life. He's got a big change. He's got that person you're supposed to spend the rest of your life with. You haven't met yet. You're wondering if you're ever going to. Wait. Oh, Pastor Doug, I've been waiting so long. Be glad, because you are better off waiting for God's will, having the right job, the right spouse, the right school, than rushing ahead of the Lord and having the wrong job. You'll be miserable. The wrong spouse, the wrong school. You know what I'm talking about? And so you want to pray, wait on the Lord, and be patient. Luke 21, verse 19. By your patience possess ye your souls. And part of following the Lord and looking for his will is standing still. You remember those stories in the Bible? Exodus 14, Moses said to the people, verse 13, do not be afraid, stand still. They didn't know which way to go. Where are they supposed to go? Nowhere. They're supposed to stand still. Sometimes God's leading is your standing. 2 Chronicles 20, verse 17, you will not need to fight in this battle. Position yourselves, stand still, and see the salvation of the Lord. In other words, sometimes the will of God is not you going to it. Sometimes the will of God is it coming to you. You just stay where you are and watch what happens. Sometimes you think that I've got to get out of this circumstance and I don't know what I'm going to do. And Lord, which way am I supposed to go? And what phone call do I make? And which direction? What door? And God is saying, stay right there. I'm going to change everything without you moving anywhere. The part of God's leading is your being patient and trusting and just stand still and see the salvation of the Lord. You know, the generals years ago, you've often heard it said during the Revolutionary War, their muskets were very inaccurate. And it took forever to load them. And what would the general say to his troops as they were itching fingers to fire at the approaching enemy? They'd say, hold, men, hold. And Washington said, do not fire till you see the whites of their eyes. And the patience, you got to wait for timing. And so sometimes God says, you know, you're wanting to jump. It's not time. Wait. He'll tell you when the time is. I've seen many times. I've ran ahead of the Lord. If I just waited. Now, after you do all these things, I'm adding one more here. Well, I'm adding a couple more. Tally the evidence. I've just given you a number of criteria from the Bible and good judgment of how do you determine the will of God. Sometimes it's not any one of those things, but it's the addition, the accumulation of many of those things that helps you make a decision. You kind of add things up. It's like with those little handheld GPS satellites you use, and you can use them in your airplane. You can use them when you're walking on the trails now. You first turn one on, it'll tell you your exact location, it'll tell you which way to go, but you got to wait a minute while it acquires satellites. You turn it on, it'll say it's got one satellite, can't even triangulate until you get three satellites. You get a real good altitude and all kinds of information if you get five or seven satellites. So you just wait until you all the satellites, and when it's picking them all up, and it says we got seven satellites, now you can know pretty sure where you are within a couple of feet. And so, when you're praying about this big decision, say, what does the Word of God say? It's not always precise on everything. So, well, I got some background there. What do my Christian counselors say? How will this glorify God? And you just start going through the different evidence. Make a list. Karen and I, when we were dating each other, we made a list of what the pros and cons were. I hope she still remembers the pros. So, you know, you add these things up and you say, well, you know, here's the things to consider. And you want to, hopefully, there'll be a preponderance of evidence on the right side when you add up the list. And by the way, something everybody can do. You might say, Doug, this is an interesting sermon. It doesn't apply to me. I'm where I'm supposed to be. I'm in the will of God right now. But you always need to be adjusting yourself into the will of God. Always. You know, they got these oil drilling ships. They used to just use these platforms that they would root and anchor down on the seabed floor. But now they got ships that have these computer-controlled propellers all the way around the ship. And the ship is not anchored. The ship

0: is not tethered to the ground, the ship is able to control its location through constant adjustments, micro millisecond adjustments of a computer that are keeping it so that it stays over the same spot while it's drilling. And you know, it's sort of how a Christian is. We are constantly measuring that we're in the will of God based on all these things all the time. Because it's real easy for us to do something called sliding. You stop calibrating that you're in the will of God and you can start sliding off center. And if those ships I just described, if they don't make continual adjustments, the drill line and the pipe cracks. And so you want to constantly be centered in God's will. Some of you are sort of in the right vicinity, but you're not centered in God's will. And so take a look at the list. Now, I got good news for you in the last one here. Oh, by the way, another verse for number 14. By the mouth of two or three witnesses shall everything be established. So you add up all the evidence. One more verse for you. Number 15, when you're deciding the will of God, what is your heart's desire? Yeah, don't be ashamed of that. What do you want? Sometimes God places things on your heart because He's wanting you to do something and He's putting it in your heart where it actually, you want the same thing God wants. Everyone automatically assumes, all right, Lord, where do you want me to go? Oh, I got to marry them. All right. What school? Oh, this is the job. Oh, man, I hate teeth. But you want me to be a dentist? I'll be a dentist, you know. And we're always thinking that God's will is for us to do what we don't want to do. That's a myth. God, if you're converted, He will often then implant within your heart this burning desire to do the very thing He wants you to do. If you're converted, your desires are going to be lining up with His desires. Now, let me give you some scripture for that, because you already feel guilty about believing that. But that's good news. 1 Chronicles 17, verse 2. David wanted to build a temple for the Lord. That was his desire, to see a temple to God's glory. And Nathan said, David, do all that's in your heart. Well, it turns out that it was done through David's son, but his desire was still fulfilled. Build a temple for the Lord. God put it in his heart. Psalm 21, verse 2. You have given him his heart's desire and have not withheld the request of his lips. Psalms 20, verse 4. May he grant you according to your heart's desire and fulfill all your purpose. Many times you'll pray about something and you want it, and God says, you know, I love you. I want to give you what you want. Psalm 37, verse 4. Delight yourself in the Lord. Now here's the key. Delight yourself in the Lord, and He will give you the desires of your heart. If your delight is God and His will and His glory, you'll be finding out He's giving you the desires of your heart. That's exciting when you think about that. He'll surprise you. God doesn't want what's worse for you. He wants what's best for you. And you got to trust Him that in the end you'll always be happier being in the middle of God's will and doing what He asks. Yeah, I've got an appeal for you here. Romans 12, verse 2. This is a good verse I saved and highlighted for the end of this message. Romans 12, verse 2. And do not be conformed to this world, but be transformed by the renewing of your mind. And that's a continual renewing of your mind. Why? That you might prove, that means test, evaluate, what is that good and acceptable and perfect. Now, some people are doing the imperfect will of God. You should strive for that good and that acceptable and that perfect will of God. And that's where you're going to be the happiest, is when you're where God wants you to be. When you're right directly smack dab in the middle of where God wants you to be, you'll be happy.
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0: Welcome to Pathway to Peace Radio Bible Class. My name is Kerry Rogers, and of course, right across from me is my lovely wife, Elaine Rogers. And yes, yes, yes, we are so excited. Yes, delighted to be on the air with you today to share the Word of God with you. God has a special program for us today. We have a powerful testimony. We went to our testimony vault, pulled this testimony out from a testimony we did actually years ago, but I believe it is powerful and you want to hear this testimony. Elaine, what do you have in words of inspiration today?
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0: Amen, amen. God can change anybody's life. Mm-hmm. He won't just improve your life. He will change your life. Amen. But before we start our program today, a special program, we would like to invite the Holy Spirit into this place and into your hearts. Let us pray. Dear Heavenly Father, we thank you, Lord, again for being our God, King of Kings and Lord of Lords. We ask for your presence, Lord, right now in this place and in the place of our listeners, wherever they may be, in the car, at home, or at work. We ask you to bless every single person that's listening to this program today. May they be encouraged. May they draw closer to you as a result of listening to the testimony and the words of inspiration today. This is our prayer in Jesus' holy and precious name. Amen and amen. At this particular time, let's go to our testimony that was given by Michael Horton. Listen in. It's going to be powerful.
1: We have another very special guest on our program today. His name is Michael Horton, and he's from just north of Chicago, Illinois. He describes himself as an everyday brother who's actually been a minister now for about 20 years. Take us back, Michael, to when you were a young person and you were thinking about life.
2: Okay, let me first say it was just such a blessing to be with you, Ms. Rogers. It really began as a child. 6 or 7 years old, and I began to question the meaning of life. I had some experiences with racism and other things. I just began to read books. My mother did not have much education, but she went to sleep every night reading books, and my dad didn't have much education either, but he worked at a newspaper, in fact, as a janitor, and he brought home newspapers every day, so we read, and the more I read, the more I began to question. I was very blessed that I was able to get into an accelerated program as a child, and by the time I graduated from high school, I had a scholarship to Harvard, to Yale, to Princeton, to several other colleges, and so I picked Harvard. I went there, and I decided I wanted to study philosophy. I wanted to study the meaning of life, what truth was, and so forth and so on. So I began to study, and the more I studied, to be honest, the more frustrated I became, the more discouraged, because it seemed that the more I read, the fewer real answers there were. I was blessed, though, that I was able to graduate cum laude with honors, and I went on to Columbia University Law School in New York City. While in law school, I began to have problems with my drinking habit. I was an alcoholic, and I didn't realize it at that time. I had been drinking all through college. I was able to do that and still get my studies done. But law school was different. It was more demanding. It demanded more discipline, more consistency. I was taking my courses and contracts and torts and criminal law, etc. And then in the afternoon, going to the bar across the street from Columbia called the West End, a place where a lot of intellectuals and poets and others hung out. And I was drinking. And then I would go and, you know, try to do my work. And I was getting it done. I was kind of struggling through it. But I was beginning to feel, I guess, my need of something more in life. And so the last day of the first year of law school, I remember walking across the walk in the middle of the university out onto Broadway and 116th. And I decided to go and get a bottle of nitrate wine, which for anybody who drinks, that's one of the cheapest wines you can get. And I kind of did it as sort of a ceremonial kind of way of remembering all the fellas I had grown up with in the neighborhood. And I got it and I drank probably most of it. And I started walking up Riverside Drive. As I was walking up Riverside Drive, I began to sing these hymns.
1: Do you remember?
2: I can't remember what the hymns were. I just began to sing. It may have been amazing grace. It been, Lord, guide my feet while I run this race. But and I was not in the habit of singing hymns, but I began to sing them that day. And I got in front of Riverside Church, which is a huge stone edifice that the Rockefellers built with their money. Someone said, go into the church. I kind of laughed at myself. I said, well, I haven't been to church in a while. You know, but I went on in. And in the vestibule, a large area, in the middle, there was a stand with a number of books around it. And I walked over to it, and I looked down, picked up one of the books, and it was a Bible. And I looked at the price. It was $2.25. And I just thought to myself, I said, well, I've studied everything else. I read about Descartes and systematic doubt. You know, I think, therefore I am, his search for certainty. I read about Kierkegaard and the leap of faith in his writing. I read about Kant and the noumenal and the phenomenal and just all these different European continental philosophers and just became more despairing. And so I said, well, I guess I ought to read the Bible. So I bought it and I began to read it that summer. And as I began to read it, it seemed initially things got worse. I became more kind of at war, it seemed, with myself, like there was a conflict within. I had a friend at Union Theological Seminary, James Melvin Washington, who's deceased now, a young fellow. He died at the age of 48 a few years back. He was a leading scholar on Martin Luther King. He'd written Testament of Hope and Frustrated Fellowship, which was a history of the Baptist Church. But I would go to his classes. I would cut my classes at law school and go and sit in his classes. And afterwards, we would talk and we would pray. Then as I continued to read the Bible, I decided that I needed to go to church. I was dating a young lady from Memphis at that time whose grandfather was a Baptist minister. And even if we went out and partied till 2, 3, sometimes even 4 in the morning in New York, the next day she would go to church. So I was trying to understand what it was that could get someone up and out and to church. And finally I went. And there I heard M.L. Wilson. He was the minister. He was the preacher who had come from South Carolina. And he said while plowing behind a mule, he had been called to ministry. And that impressed me because I said, if God is so serious about getting a message to people that he'll take a man barefooted behind a mule, call him to the ministry, and then send him to places as far away as China, because Wilson had been to China to preach the gospel. I said, well, maybe there's something to this. But the music there was powerful. It would bring tears to my eyes sometimes. They'd sing songs like There's Nothing Better Than Prayer, talk about how God has stepped in and delivered them. But what touched me most was how Wilson would always end his sermons by saying, do you know him? I mean, he would talk about Jesus Christ in such a loving way. And I went home and these things began to really work on my mind. And one Thursday, I woke up early in the morning about 2 or 3 and my Bible was open to the 33rd chapter of Job, where it says, man, why do you contend against me? I'll speak 1,000 times before you speak once. In visions of the night, when a man slumbers upon his bed, I will open his ears that I may give him instruction. And then the word of God says, all these things will I do 7 times that I may withdraw a man from the pit into the land of the living. And I saw all of this and I said, this is what I'm doing. I'm fighting against God. You know, I'm trying to live this life in my power, in my wisdom, and I'm fighting against God. And so one Sunday, when I didn't intend to, I was at the church and again he ended his sermon saying, do you know him? In fact, I was in the balcony up near the front. It was a balcony that kind of hung over, and I just got up. The Holy Spirit, I just got up and walked to the back of the balcony, down the stairs and down the center aisle, and I was just crying. I mean, I just couldn't fight God anymore. I had to know who Christ was. And I came to the Bible class on that next Wednesday evening, and we began our study in the book of John. In the beginning was the Word was with God, the Word was God. And then we read verse 14, and the Word was made flesh and dwelt among us, and we beheld his glory as of the only begotten of the Father, full of grace and truth. And when I read that, it was like the light just flashed in my mind, and I wept. I cried. And I felt a little anger, too, because I said no one had ever shown me in the Bible such clear evidence that Christ was God, that he was divine. I said, but here it was. And I felt like something had been hidden from me in all my life and all my studies was now right here. And so I was convicted. I was baptized. And I began to ask Reverend Wilson, I said, well, how will I know if I'm called to the ministry, because I already had a sense I was called to ministry. And that's when he told me about his experience. But it didn't answer my question. He simply said, well, if you're called, you'll know it. And so I went on and returned to law school. And yet while I was in law school, I was spending as much time again at the seminary. Another friend of mine was there, Cornel West, who had graduated from Harvard a couple of years before me. He had gone on to Princeton to get his doctorate. He was there teaching. I talked with Cornell and I talked with James Washington and said, well, I think I'm called to ministry. And they said, well, okay, we will try to help you get into Union so you can study for the ministry. And the night I was supposed to go to Union to talk with them, I stopped in the apartment, got on my knees, and I just prayed because I had a sense of trouble. When I got out to Broadway, there was a man beating up a woman, trying to take her purse. And I didn't think about it. I just ran over to try to help. And when I did, the guy turned and he said, don't try it. And he took a shot at me. He didn't hit me. And the week before that, I had a dream that I'd been shot and I was in Harlem Hospital with these holes in me, but I wasn't bleeding. And so then I understood, but later when I thought about what happened, I understood the dream. The guy took off and the police came. The woman didn't want to help, identify or search for the man. She just, wanted to take off and so forth. But I, rode with them. We didn't locate the man. But because of that, I didn't go to Union. The next day, Union Theological Seminary, the next day I sat down and began to write what became the draft of a novel. In the process of doing that, I really began to see God's leading in my life. And yet I fought against this call. I fought against it, and it got to the point where I dropped out of law school. And I just told my friends, I said, I'm just going to be out here till God shows me what to do. And eventually it got to the point where I was living on the streets in New York City. For about 3 or 4 months, I was actually living on the streets. At night, I would walk the streets. I would see the guys out there dealing drugs. I would see the prostitutes. I would even see how they tried to help each other out there. But all the time I'm asking God to lead me and show me where I should be and what I should be doing. And I had a good friend named Brandon Balthazar. I would stop by his place. Brandon was working for a major corporation then, to shower and shave, sometime to, sleep over for the night. And then I would get back and I was just watching God's leading. And while I was out there, the Lord would teach me things. Like, I remember at that time I smoked cigarettes in addition to drinking and other stuff. And I remember I was down to, I had a little bit more than the cost of a pack of cigarettes. And there was a woman that came up to me and she said, son, could you let me have something? It was an older lady. She was asking for some money. And I looked at what I had and I said, man, if I give her a quarter, I'm not going to have enough to get any cigarettes. But this woman looked something like my grandmother. And I just gave her everything I had.
1: Mm.
2: And then when I did that, I walked across the street and right by the Cuban mission where I was, there were $3 on the ground. And so just in strange ways, God was teaching me things. But what finally happened, my mother called Brandon and told him to locate me because she had gotten sick. She had cancer of the colon. And she asked me to come home to St. Louis so I could be with her and my dad. And so when I heard about it, I went home. And I didn't want to go home because I'd left school, to go to Harvard and get my degree and be successful. I had done that. And then I was going to go to law school and become a corporate lawyer. And things had just fallen apart. But I went home. And when I got home, my brother was dating a young lady whose father was a minister, and he invited me to church. I said, man, I don't know if I'm going to go. I said, what do they preach? He said, they preach Christ. So I went, and there was the president of Oakwood College was preaching at the church that day, and he preached a sermon called The Visible Nothing and the Invisible Something. His name was Calvin Rock. And in it, he took a text that said that the wisdom of this world is foolishness with God. And he took another text that says, while we look not at the things which are seen, but at the things which are unseen. For the things which are seen are temporal, but the things which are unseen are eternal. And as he preached on this text, he began to talk about the wisdom of the Greeks and the wisdom of the European philosophers. He talked about Immanuel Kant, the German philosopher, and the noumenal and the phenomenal and all these things I'd studied in philosophy. And he showed how Christ was the true wisdom of God. And I sat there dumbfounded as he just took apart everything I studied in college and he showed what the way of truth was. And I was convicted of the truth. And yet I was kind of frustrated because I said, Lord, now on Sundays in New York, I had been going in and out of churches looking for this kind of message that was a clear message of the gospel of salvation by Christ's righteousness, by faith in him. And nowhere was I really getting it. I was getting a lot of other variation. And I'd come home and here it was. But I responded the next week, and a man named R.F. Warnick baptized me. And I'd seen him in a dream a couple of years before. It's a long story, but
1: you had never seen him before, but you had seen him in a dream.
2: I'd seen him in a dream. I was coming, in the dream, I was coming out of the cleaners I usually go to on Broadway in New York. And at that time, I was thinking about getting married. I was looking for a wife. And so he was coming out, and he was a olive brown skinned man with silver hair in this dream. And I grabbed him by his clothes. He was very neatly dressed, but his clothes were kind of fresh. And I grabbed him and shook him. And I said, how will I know who she is? And he said, her finger will be cut and bleeding. But later, when he baptized me, I took the significance of the dream to be the change of raiment, you know, being clothing, putting off the old man and putting on the new man in Christ.
1: At that point, did you put off the old man and put on the new man?
2: Yeah, the Lord did it. It was awesome because I had tried to quit smoking. I had tried to quit drinking. And at that point, and I would get up in the morning and have a shot of scotch to steady my nerves. And I was a young man. I was, you know, in my 20s. And if I quit drinking for a day or two, it was a major accomplishment.
1: Mm-hmm.
2: But I would sometimes go back to drinking. I remember once I took a young lady out and hadn't drunk in a couple of days. And I got so drunk at this bar, at this restaurant, really nice restaurant, that I just, I threw up. I mean, it was just a mess. I mean, I was in a tough fight with the devil. And what it taught me was that you can't quit what you like. But when I accepted the Lord gave me the enmity. He changed my nature so that I now hate it. I couldn't stand the smell of alcohol.
1: Mm-hmm.
2: And it's easy to quit something that you hate, that you don't like, you know? And I just, it's like he just took the taste away. And I was just dumbfounded.
1: He did it. That's
2: he did it. He did it. And what kept me going during the period when I had come to the Lord, but I was still struggling, what kept me going was the promise in John, I think about 1:12 or so, where it says, to as many as received him, gave he power to become the sons of God. And I kept saying, Lord, I've accepted Christ, your son. I'm trusting him. I said, Lord, you got to give me this power. And it's almost like it just slipped up on me. All of a sudden, it was just there. He took away the taste for cigarettes, and I had tried. I would try to throw away cigarettes, and then at night go into the trash can and take them out. But, you know, one day, not long afterwards, I was getting ready to smoke a cigarette, and I looked at it. And the Lord said, you got power to quit. And I said, I don't need it. I said, I don't want it. It's like the light just came on in my mind. And that's how the Lord went. I mean, in Christ, it's just from victory unto victory, just depending on him. But every time I would try something in my own strength, there'd be no victory. So I learned to lean, to depend wholly on the Lord.
1: So he changed your nature and then used you as a minister to lead others to him so that he could change their natures also.
2: Yes. I mean, what I realize when I see people struggling with whatever it is, I know there but for the grace of God go I. And I know the Lord he loves people so much, and he's willing to give them that power through the Holy Spirit to make them new men and women in Christ, and to give them victory over sin, victory over whatever it is, hatred, lust, envy, drugs, abusive relationships, or being abusive. God is able, and he just loves us so much, he will give us those victories. I'm a witness.
1: And now you have a lovely wife.
2: Yeah, you know, it's funny. I was looking everywhere for a wife, but the Lord gave me a wife. I mean, a beautiful woman who's faithful to the Lord, and it just has gifts and talents that work together with mine that we can have an effective ministry. She's an editor. She's a great planner. I don't have the great gift of planning, but she's a great administrator and planner, and we're blessed. We have three sons. Who love the Lord, who are learning the way of the Lord, one who's in college and who's working this summer in Philadelphia with young people, the other two who are coming up. So God has so richly blessed me. It's like I've got to tell others because I know this is the only answer This is the only answer. Christ, he's all sufficient. He saves to the uttermost if we will just surrender our lives and our will to him.
1: What a way to encourage others who are looking for something in this world. For those that don't know him, you've given them encouragement to try him. Thank you so much for being on our program today.
2: Praise God, and I hope God, I know God will continue to bless your program. God bless you.
0: Thank you, Michael Horton, for that powerful testimony. At this particular time, class, we're going to take a very short break. And after our break, we have Wonderful Words Inspiration by Elaine Rogers. Stay tuned. We promise to be right back.
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1: 2 Corinthians chapter 5 verse 17 says, "Therefore, if any man be in Christ, he is a new creature. Old things are passed away. Behold, things are become new." Today on the Words of Inspiration, we're going to look at how the Creator makes us a new creature. In John chapter 3, Jesus teaches this lesson to a Jewish ruler named Nicodemus. Nicodemus was a member of the council known as the Great Sanhedrin in Jerusalem, which was the chief judicial body of the Jews. It was somewhat similar to the Supreme Court in that it was responsible for interpreting the law. And in this case, the law was the law of Moses as written in the first five books of the Bible, of which the Ten Commandments are an integral part. It was believed that keeping the law was how people were saved. So after seeing and hearing Jesus teach on salvation and how to be a part of God's kingdom, Nicodemus obviously had some serious questions to ask him. Starting with verse 3, Jesus doesn't waste any time. He gets right to the point because he knows already what's on Nicodemus's mind. And John chapter 3, starting with verse 3, says, "Jesus answered and said unto him, Verily, verily, I say unto thee, except a man be born again, he cannot see the kingdom of God. Nicodemus saith unto him, How can a man be born when he is old? Can he enter the second time into his mother's womb and be born?" Jesus responds, and in verse 6 says, "That which is born of the flesh is flesh, and that which is

0: Born of the Spirit is spirit. Marvel not that I said unto thee, ye must be born again. In verse 9, Nicodemus answered and said unto him, how can these things be? Though Nicodemus was a wealthy ruler and a teacher himself, he needed to be taught a basic fundamental lesson on salvation. How can these things be? How can I be born again? In fact, in the next verse, John chapter 3, verse 10, Jesus answered and said unto him, art thou a master of Israel, and knowest not these things? Regardless if you are rich or poor, educated or not, young or old, you need to know the answer to this question for yourself. How can I be born again so that I can be a part of God's kingdom? Let's see how Jesus answers this question. Let's go back to John chapter 3, now starting with verse 14. And as Moses lifted up the serpent in the wilderness, even so must the Son of Man be lifted up, that whosoever believeth in him should not perish, but have eternal life. Jesus, in answering Nicodemus's question, refers back to Moses lifting up the serpent in the wilderness. You may remember the story. The children of Israel were complaining again, and Moses reminds them that it was God's power alone that had kept them safe in the desert. Now, the Lord permitted just one of the dangers, the serpents, to enter into the camp. These were called fiery serpents because of the terrible effect of the sting and its speedy death. As God's protecting hand was removed, great numbers of the people were attacked by these serpents. Now, there was true terror throughout the camp. Only moments before, the people had accused God of being their enemy and causing their afflictions, and now they realized that it was His protecting hand that had kept them from danger seen and unseen. Many humbled themselves and said, "We have sinned." It was in response to their admission of their sin and their desire to be saved that Moses was commanded by God to make a brass serpent and to lift it up before the people. God said that all who had been bitten may look at the serpent and live. Now, some who heard this said, "What? Look at a brass serpent and live?" They refused to believe that to look at this brass serpent would make them live. They would not believe it until they could understand it. What is the scientific explanation of how looking at a brass serpent can heal me? How can these things be? I don't understand it. I can't explain it. I can't believe it. And while they were trying to figure it all out, they died in their unbelief. But then there were others who were also bitten who may not have understood it all, but they did understand that God had said it. This God who had delivered them out of slavery, this God who made a way out of no way at the Red Sea and provided for their every need in the desert said, "Look and live." And they believed in Him and the provision that He had made for them. So they did what He said. They looked and they lived. We've all been bitten by the fiery serpent of sin, and there's nothing that we can do to save ourselves. We must have faith in the provision that God has given for our salvation and understand that it takes faith in God and His provision for us to be saved. And that provision is found in the next verse, John chapter 3, verse 16. For God so loved the world that He gave His only begotten Son, that whosoever believeth in Him should not perish, but have everlasting life. In John chapter 3, Jesus was telling Nicodemus that being born again requires faith. Faith in the Son of God and His death on the cross and resurrection. And that belief that our Creator and Savior can make us a new creation by creating a new heart within us. By nature, our hearts are unclean. Matthew chapter 15, verse 19 puts it like this, for out of the heart proceeds evil thoughts, murders, adulterers, fornications, thefts, false witnesses, blasphemies. That's why David said in Psalm 51:10, create in me a clean heart, O God, and renew a right spirit within me. The purpose of this new heart is to save our souls. Jesus wants to give it to you. That's why He came. That's what He desires to do. He says in Ezekiel chapter 36, verses 26 and 27, a new heart also will I give you, and a new spirit will I put within you, and I will give you a heart of flesh, and I will put my spirit within you and cause you to walk in my statutes. That's how you and I can become new creatures. If you believe, say with me, Creator of the universe, create within me a new heart.
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3: Now a look at your midday weather on Bakersfield Christian Talk Radio. Sunny today with a high near 84 and lows around 62. Sunny tomorrow with a high of 91 and lows around 67. For your Sunday, partly sunny with a high near 88 and lows around 65. And for Monday, mostly sunny with a high near 88 and lows around 64. That's your midday weather on Bakersfield Christian Talk Radio.
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0: Up to stay in place for death row inmate Stacey Humphreys, whose execution had been scheduled for Wednesday. The Federal Reserve raised interest rates for the first time in 3 years. News Nation's Alicia Nieves reports the Fed chair said it's all in an effort to deal with stubborn inflation.
1: If you've been complaining about inflation for the last couple of years, not just this year, this is finally the Fed kind of doing something about it. On the other hand, you could argue this is not the best time. You've got gas prices that are high, grocery prices are high, those broader pricing pressures, and Americans, a lot of them, are utilizing debt to try to bridge the gap of affordability. Now that just became much harder with this rate hike, as that debt across the board from credit cards to auto loan, that became more expensive.
0: The Fed unanimously increased its benchmark interest rate Wednesday by a quarter point. From Christian News Radio Network, I'm Jim Miller. To hear this and other reports on demand, be sure to visit ChristianNewsRadio.org.
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4: 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That's 1-800-617-9673. Now, let's dive into today's episode of Words of Life. Enjoy part two in this talk from a series on the book of Genesis with Ty Gibson, James Rafferty, David Asherick, and Jeffrey Rosario.
5: God, in revealing himself to and through Abraham and his descendants, this aspect of the revelation of God is absolutely essential, particularly in the culture and context and climate that Abraham finds himself in. Yahweh's character was to be shown to be entirely and essentially different from the various and many gods of his time, Abraham's time. This is key. The Abrahamic covenant will reveal not that God plays favorites, not that God is picking a sort of kind of genetic elite that will be, you know, the chromosomal descendants of Abraham. That's not his concern. His primary concern is to reveal himself to the world through a promise that he makes and keeps to Abraham and his descendants. So this revelatory function of the covenant, absolutely incredible. So we've already noted back in the initial promise that was made, that God calls Abraham to leave his country, his family, his father, his land, his gods, and his family and ancestral traditions, his security, and his identity. How can you say, David, that he was called to leave his gods and his family and ancestral traditions? Well, let's just note. Walton, in his commentary, his NIV application commentary, in the ancient world, many deities were associated with land or with people groups or with nations, tribes, clans, families. The gods were portrayed respectively as territorial deities or as patron deities. Thus, when Abraham is asked to put his land and his family behind him, the request entails walking away from any territorial or patron gods. Though Abraham is not specifically asked in the text to set aside his other gods, his cutting ties with his country, his people, and his household will create a divine void in the typical personal religious practice of the day. This is key. God, Yahweh, I'll use the proper name here, Yahweh makes a covenant with Abraham in part to reveal that he is essentially and entirely different from all the other regional, tribal, and patron gods of the day. Especially these last two are important. His security and his identity. The sense of who we are and the sense of why we feel safe in the world is largely attributable to our religious ideas and practices. This is true for Christians. This is true for Muslims. This is true for Hindus. This is true for anybody that has any religious faith. A large part of who they think they are and how they feel safe in the world and in the decisions they're making is driven by their religious ideas and practices. True or false? I mean, that's true for every person in this room. Right, we think we're largely right about what's happening in the world. We think we're largely right about Scripture. We think we're largely right about our own identity. We are the sons and daughters of God, beloved, that Jesus died for. All of that gives us a strong sense. If that could be shown to be demonstrably false, that would be hugely destabilizing for us. When you've built your whole identity, and let's say you're a generational Adventist or a generational Christian, so this isn't just you, but this is your great-granddad and your granddad and your mom and your dad raised you in a certain way, and you find that some feature of that or maybe the essence of that was wrong, demonstrably wrong, well, this is hugely destabilizing. Right? And so Abraham is being asked here to leave some very significant things behind and to walk into something better, larger, better, better. God is going to reveal all of these things that we talked about, a better country, a larger family, a heavenly father, a larger, more productive land, all of that we talked about yesterday. What God asks us to give up must always be measured against what he promises to give in its absence, right? Key. Now, with that in mind, look at Genesis chapter 22. And we'll just kind of begin here in verses 1 and 2. It says, "Now it came to pass after these things that God tested Abraham, and he said, Abraham, and he said, here am I." The primary quality that Abraham possesses in the narrative is that he's present. He's present to God. And I want to say that about you. The primary quality that you can bring to God is your presence. It's not your skills. It's not your qualifications. It's that you are willing to be present to God. And Abraham was willing to be present to God. Because God can work with somebody that's present with him. Right? God can work with that. And so God comes to Abraham and Abraham says, "Hey, I am here." And then verse 2. He said, God said, Yahweh said, "Take now your son, your only son Isaac, whom you love, and go to the land of Moriah and offer him there as a burnt offering on one of the mountains of which I will show you." Really like the way the contemporary English version teases out this element of whom you love. Yahweh said, go get Isaac, your only son, the one you dearly love. Take him to the land of Moriah and I will show you a mountain where you must sacrifice him to me. The narrative is making an obvious point, an inescapable point. Just come with me quickly on a tour de force here of how many times the word son or your son is used in the narrative. We've seen it there in verse 2. Look at verse 3. Isaac, his son. Verse 6. Isaac, his son. Verse 7. The son says, my father. The father says, Abraham says, here I am, my son. Verse 8, my son. Verse 9, he bound Isaac, his son. Verse 10, he took out the knife to slay his son. Verse 12, you have not withheld your son, your only son. Verse 13, for a burnt offering instead of his son. Verse 16, you have not withheld your son, your only son from me. 13-ish times, depending on your exact translation, the point is being made, this was his son, this was his son, this was his son, this was his only son. And the first time it's used here is to let you know, to orient you, this was the one he dearly loved. Establishing the intimacy, the connectivity that anybody in this room who has children understands instinctively. It's great to hold your niece and your nephew, right? That's great. If you have older siblings and they had children before you, it's really cool to have a niece and a nephew. Okay, but there is no comparison to holding your own child, right? When your child is born, it's a magnitude of order. It's an order of magnitude greater still to have your son. And I tell you, the greatest privilege I have had in my life, I'm 46 years young right now, and heaven forbid if something were to happen to me, I would already feel that my life has been so full to have raised my two teenage boys. I the experiences that I've had with them, the joys that I have with them. Now, don't get me wrong. There are so many more things I want to do with them, and I want to see them continue to grow into the amazing young men that I think they're going to be and that they already are. But I've already had such an incredible experience with my boys. I just feel like I'm so blessed. I am so blessed. And for those of you that have children, you know what I'm describing here, right? And tragically, for those of you that have had to bury children, this is something that is so contrary to the way that God designed and ordered the universe to be. It is the highest stressor that can be known. Right? Divorce is a stressor, and financial loss is a huge stressor. The loss of a spouse is a huge stressor. But of all the stressors that are available to the human organism, there is none greater than the death of a child. There's something fundamentally wrong. I mean, it's bad enough when children bury their parents. And I have a mother right now who's very unwell. I got to be careful. I'm going to get... I just got to fight that back. I have a mother right now who's very, very unwell. It's bad enough to bury your parents. But when you have the reversal of that and parents are burying their children, this is so emblematic about what's broken in the world. And the narrative takes great pains to say, this was his son. This was his son. This was his son. This was the son that he dearly loved. And God's request is, take your son whom you love so much and go to Moriah and offer him there as a sacrifice to me. Now, what's so fascinating about the narrative, look at verse 3. So Abraham rose early in the morning and saddled his donkey and took with him two young men and Isaac his son. And he got the wood for the burnt offering and he arose and he went to the place of which God had told him. Now look at this. Notice what I say here. Abraham's instantaneous and reflexive acquiescence here is telling. This request is not as absurd as it seems. I mean, just think that through. Verse 2 says, take your son, the one you dearly love, and offer him as a burnt offering. And then verse 3 is like, and he did it. Now I'm going to ask a question here that I know the answer to. Right? So it's a hypothetical question. What if you had some sense that God had spoken to you in a dream or in a vision or in an unction and said, take now your daughter, your beloved daughter whom you love, and offer her, drown her in the river as a sacrifice to me? Not one of you would do it. Neither would I. I wouldn't offer my son. It's absurd. The reason that we know it's absurd is that we have the benefit of hindsight. We have the gospel. We know that that's not the kind of God that Yahweh is. Abraham doesn't know this yet. Abraham sees and believes that Yahweh is not unlike the various deities around him, and child sacrifice was not unheard of. Child sacrifice was a thing, and there's a certain logic to child sacrifice, by the way. He's like, what? What in the world did he just say? There's a lot. Yeah, there is. I'm going to show it to you in a second. When God says, take your son, your dearly beloved son, the one that you care for so much, and offer him as a sacrifice, verse 3 just says, okay, so he just like got his donkey, and he got his, okay, that's what we do. This is the kind of things that God's asked for. Verse 7, as they make their way there, we're going to skip ahead in the narrative a little bit here. Isaac spoke to Abraham, his father, and said, my father. And he said to him, here I am, my son. And he said, look, the fire and the wood, but where is the lamb for a burnt offering? And indeed, where is the lamb? This question really contains a question that all human beings, I believe, at some level have asked themselves. And their question is, could be described this way. How is God to be approached? How are we to approach God? Where's the lamb? How is God to be approached? Micah asked a question in Micah chapter 6, verse 6. With what shall I come before Yahweh? This is the same question. Where is the Lamb? How is God to be approached? Can we just wander willy-nilly into his presence? How is God to be approached? With what shall I come before the Lord and bow myself before the high God? Shall I come before him with burnt offerings, with calves a year old? Now we'll come back to Micah 6 in a moment, but let's go back to the Abrahamic story here in verse 7. And Abraham said, my son, God will provide for himself the lamb for a burnt offering. So the two of them went together. Abraham here does not even understand that he has just preached the gospel. He does not understand this. He's saving face. It's an awkward situation, right? Hey, Dad, where's the lamb? Well, you know, God's going to take care of that. But in his sort of attempt at covery and recovery, he actually inadvertently preaches the gospel when he says, provide the Lamb himself, or as one particularly insightful translation renders this with a single comma making all the difference in the world, God will provide the Lamb himself. Now again, Abraham's instantaneous acquiescence, his willingness to sacrifice his son, must be understood in the larger context of the world in which he lived, where various regional, tribal, and patron deities made increasingly severe and austere requests of devotees. Now let's talk a little bit about the logic of child sacrifice. Abraham gets to the top of the mountain, and the narrative says that he binds his son. Let's have a look at that. We've just read verse 7. How about verse 8? And Abraham said, my son, God will provide for himself the lamb for a burnt offering. So the two of them went together. Then they came to the place of which God had told him. I'm in verse 9. And Abraham built an altar there, and he placed the wood in order, and he bound Isaac his son, and laid him on the altar upon the wood. The narrative is frustrating in its austerity. We want more details than this. I want to know a lot more than that, Moses. I'm sorry. I want to know more. But there's an almost mechanical, an algebraic relationship here. Like it's just formulaic. It's robotic. Hey, offer your son. Okay. They make their way up the mountain. He puts him on the wood. I mean, there's just. That is tensioned with the, my son, my son, my son, my son. You're supposed to feel in this narrative that something is tragically and terribly and incomprehensibly wrong about all of this. You're supposed to feel that way. And not only as we have now with the benefit of the gospel looking backward, but even to the pre-gospel readers reading this, they should have felt like this is fundamentally wrong. Something's wrong, not just about the death of a child, but what if the death of a child is inflicted by the parent that brought the child into the world? This is the opposite of the teleological design that God has for children, which is to be raised and to grow and to... The death of a child is tragic and terrible enough. The death of a child at the hands of the one that brought the child into the world is fundamentally at odds with reality. By the way, there's a lot going on here that I just want to just give you a little peep, just a tiny little window. I'll do this in 60 seconds. There are some really fascinating concepts in the Old Testament that actually touch on this. And one of them is why women weren't priests in the Old Testament. It's fascinating. And various offerings, various reasons have been given for that. And the one that I find to be absolutely, completely persuasive and very consistent with the narrative here is that from the very beginning of the Genesis narrative, a woman is the one through whom life and hope and redemption will come. This is the promise of Genesis 3:15. And the whole ministry of priestliness in the Old Testament was intrinsically and inexorably connected with death, with blood, with killing, with all of that. And God says, no, this thing that is so connected to life and to hope and redemption, woman, I can't have her associated with all of that death. It's the same principle, by the way, that's at work. When God says this really weird thing, I think it's in like Leviticus 19 or something, where he says, don't boil a kid in the milk of its mother. To take the thing that's designed to bring life, the mother's milk, and to use it as an instrument of death is fundamentally at odds with God's teleological design. No. That's supposed to bring life. And so God says, don't associate those things. A woman in priestly work, in terms of the actual blood and guts of the Old Testament priestly work, we're all priests and kings in the New Testament because the blood and the guts has been left behind. God says, no, I can't have that. And here the idea that a father would slay his son, you're supposed to draw back in horror at that. I draw back in horror at that. I think about my son Landon, my son Jabel. I mean, under no circumstances. But I'm not living in the world that Abraham was living in. There was no prevailing expectation that this was kind of something that deities just asked you to do on occasion. God's response to Abraham's willingness, almost robotic willingness, instinctive reflexive willingness, verse 11. By the way, we're not saying that Abraham here is not greatly troubled by the request. No doubt he was. Of course he was. He was deeply distressed and deeply disturbed. This is the point the narrative is trying to say. My son, my son, my son, my son, my son, my son. Right? But Moses doesn't tell us those details. He allows us to fill that in so we can, in our own imagination, say that must have been horrific. And for those of us that have sons and daughters, you can't even allow your mind to go there. Am I wrong or am I right? It's impossible. By the way, we're going to see in just a moment, God says, my mind doesn't go there even. You can't even allow your mind to go there. Am I wrong or am I right? It's impossible. By the way, we're going to see in just a moment, God says,

Noah. When you see the first time that something happens, it's often normative. It becomes a defining feature of the way that that phrase or that word will be used later in Scripture. And I believe this is the case where, and Luke in particular picks up on this in the New Testament, right? But in the Moses of Exodus 3 and the Martha, Martha of Luke 10 and the Jerusalem, Jerusalem of Luke 13 and the Simon, Simon of Luke 22 and the Saul, Saul of Acts 9, every time you see this, and if you go back and look at those narratives, what's happening is the repetition of the name takes place in the context of which someone is in the midst of a major misunderstanding about the nature of reality. Okay? Moses had thought he would deliver by strength and by skill and by ingenuity. God says, no, you're going to deliver it by your skills as a shepherd. Moses. Martha had thought she was in the right when she rebuked Mary, her sister, and looked for support from Jesus. And Jesus' response is, you misunderstand the situation, Martha, Martha. Jerusalem had thought it was in a privileged position and occupied an inviolable and, it could not be overtaken. There's a word I'm looking for there. Invincible position. And Jesus says, Jerusalem, Jerusalem. You think you are, but you actually are. Simon, Simon, I will go to prison and to death for you. Simon, Simon, I wish that were true. Saul, Saul, persecuting the church. Saul, Saul. In every instance, the language seems to be used to say the thing that you think is the thing is the opposite of the thing. You have radically misunderstood the nature of reality. And the first usage here is Abraham, Abraham. He's about ready to slay his own son. And God says, this is at odds. No, don't do it. Don't do it. Do not hurt your son. Back to Micah chapter 6. With what shall I come before the Lord and bow myself before the high God? Shall I come before him with burnt offerings, with calves of a year old? Now notice the certain logic here to child sacrifice. If God is pleased with one lamb, well then he would be doubly pleased with two. I mean, if one lamb is great, then two lambs would be better, and 1,000 lambs would be better still. And once we move beyond the quantitative sacrifices of how many, agricultural animals am I willing to sacrifice if I'm sufficiently wealthy, then we go to the qualitative sacrifices of, well, what's even dearer to me than my animals? Well, my son, my child, my daughter. And that's exactly the trajectory that Micah goes on. He's like, how shall I come before Yahweh? Will the Lord be pleased with thousands of rams? I mean, if one is good, 1,000 is better then. How about 10,000 rivers of oil? And then he asks the question, the logical question. If God is a bloodthirsty God who just wants me to make these increasingly austere and severe sacrifices, well then, shall I give the firstborn, my firstborn, for my transgression? Shall I give the fruit of my body for the sin of my soul? Right, there's an undeniable kind of logic here at work. If Yahweh is, like the surrounding prevailing deities of the time, a bloodthirsty God that must be manipulated and cajoled with increasingly severe sacrifices, well then, if I make the most sincere sacrifice, I show the greatest devotion. And at just the moment where Abraham is about ready to commit this great act of seeming devotion, God stops him and says, Abraham, Abraham, and you're in the midst of a major misunderstanding about the nature of reality, and more importantly, about the nature of me. Jeremiah later in the writings of the prophets would say, because they, speaking of Jerusalem, they have forsaken me and made this an alien place. My sanctuary is an alien place. I'm not welcome here. Well, why so? Because they have burned incense to whom neither they nor their fathers nor the kings of Judah have known. And they have filled this place with the blood of innocents. What do you mean by that, Jeremiah? They have built altars to the high places of Baal to burn their sons with fire for burnt offerings to Baal. Watch this now. Which I did not command or speak, nor did it come into my mind. So the way that you feel about that absolute antithetical, contrary to all reason and relation, that God says, that's exactly how I feel too. This is repulsive to me. This is disgusting to me. This idea never even came into my mind. And so the
call of Abraham.

0: Abraham, and the covenant with Abraham has this revelatory function where God is going to show himself, again here, to be entirely and essentially different from the various gods of his day. And I love the way that Walton puts this again in his application commentary. People cannot enter into a relationship with a God they do not know. And then he says, the needy gods of the ancient world were not the sort that people wanted to be in a relationship with. Needy gods can only be oppressive gods. A God that needs something can only be oppressive. This is why I love it. What is it? Psalm 50, where God says, look, if I was hungry, I wouldn't tell you. Right? Like, what would you do about it? Right? In the words of C.D. Brooks, you know, if God needed a sandwich, he wouldn't ask you for it, right? He's not a needy God of the ancient world. It continues here, they are worshipped by being flattered, by being cajoled, by being humored and appeased. Manipulation is the operative term. They are gods with needs made in the image of human beings. I love this language of needy gods here. And God's covenant with Abraham is to reveal that he is fundamentally different. And then this line, this is writing and clarity at its best. Walton says, hope is a commodity in short supply in a world without revelation. If there is no revelation from God about who and what he is, hope is a commodity in short supply. Friends, the God of Scripture, Yahweh, is not a God who requires supreme sacrifice. He's a God who provides supreme sacrifice. And there on Mount Moriah, at the moment when he was just about to plunge a knife into his son, a ram appears, and the ram is offered in the place of Isaac so that Isaac is spared, and Abraham's prophecy that he didn't even know was a prophecy comes to pass. God will provide a lamb himself, and there is imagery to be explored there about the ram by the horns in the thicket. Lots of imagery there that if time allowed we could explore. But this is none other than a tremendous and fascinating and insightful picture of Jesus himself. Jesus himself, who would become the supreme sacrifice. Jesus, because he is God, is not a third party to the salvation transaction. Because he is God, this is not God sacrificing a third party. This is God laying down his own life. Abraham saying God will provide a lamb himself. And here in the call, Abraham, Abraham, God reveals, I am not like the patron deities of the ancient Near East, right? I'm not one among many of the gods. I am the one true God, and I don't require ultimate sacrifice. I provide ultimate sacrifice. The God of Abraham is a God that can be known. The God of Abraham is a God that can be worshipped. And most importantly of all, the God of Abraham is a God that can be loved. 99.999% of all gods that have ever existed in human history or been imagined or manufactured in human history are able to be feared. They are able to be worshipped. But there is only one God who can be loved. And that is the one true God, Yahweh, the one who does not require but provides ultimate sacrifice.
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2: Right now, I'm training for a marathon. I never thought I could get to this point, but I actually think I can do it.
3: Endurance is built little by little by pressing through the difficulties.
2: My dad's sickness is just wiping me out emotionally. I don't know how I'm going to keep going.
3: When you face a challenging situation through God's power, It's kind of like waking up to run on a cold morning. God may be leading you through the trial because He has bigger battles for you up ahead. Maybe He's training you for a marathon. When God led the children of Israel out of slavery in Egypt, He knew they were going to battle some giants. So He led them into the desert to teach them endurance. It turned out to be a spiritual fitness program. Maybe He's doing the same thing in your life right now. Would you trust Him? Someday you'll be able to see exactly what He had in mind. With Seeking Him, I'm Nancy DeMoss Wagmuth.
4: Genesis chapter 27. And it came to pass that when Isaac was old and his eyes were dim so that he could not see, he called Esau his eldest son and said unto him,
5: My son.
4: And he said unto him,
6: Behold, here am I.
4: And he said,
5: Behold now, I am old. I know not the day of my death. Now therefore take, I pray thee, thy weapons, thy quiver, and thy bow, and go out to the field, and take me some venison. And make me savory meat, such as I love, and bring it to me, that I may eat, that my soul may bless thee before I die.
4: And Rebekah heard when Isaac spake to Esau his son. And Esau went to the field to hunt for venison and to bring it. And Rebekah spake unto Jacob her son, saying,
7: Behold, I heard thy father speak unto Esau thy brother, saying, Bring me venison, and make me savory meat that I may eat, and bless thee before the Lord before my death. Now therefore, my son, obey my voice according to that which I command thee. Go now to the flock, and fetch me from thence two good kids of the goats, and I will make them savory meat for thy father, such as he loveth. And thou shalt bring it to thy father, that he may eat, and that he may bless thee before his death.
4: And Jacob said to Rebekah his mother,
8: Behold, Esau my brother is a hairy man, and I am a smooth man. My father peradventure will feel me, and I shall seem to him as a deceiver, and I shall bring a curse upon me, and not a blessing.
4: And his mother said unto him,
7: Upon me be thy curse, my son. Only obey my voice, and go fetch me them.
4: And he went and fetched, and brought them to his mother. And his mother made savory meat, such as his father loved. And Rebekah took goodly raiment of her eldest son Esau, which were with her in the house, and put them upon Jacob, her younger son. And she put the skins of the kids of the goats upon his hands, and upon the smooth of his neck. And she gave the savory meat and the bread which she had prepared into the hand of her son Jacob. And he came unto his father and said,
6: My father!
4: And he said,
5: Here am I. Who art thou, my son?
4: And Jacob said unto his father,
6: I am Esau, thy firstborn. I have done according as thou badest me. Arise, I pray thee, sit and eat of my venison, that thy soul may bless me.
4: And Isaac said unto his son,
5: How is it thou hast found it so quickly, my son?
4: And he said,
6: Because the Lord thy God brought it to me.
4: And Isaac said unto Jacob,
5: Come near, I pray thee, that I may feel thee, my son, whether thou be my very son Esau or not.
4: And Jacob went near unto Isaac his father, and he felt him, and said,
5: The voice is Jacob's voice, but the hands are the hands of Esau.
4: And he discerned him not, because his hands were hairy, as his brother Esau's hands. So he blessed him, and he said,
5: Art thou my very son Esau?
4: And he said,
6: I am.
4: And he said,
5: Bring it near to me, and I will eat of my son's venison, that my soul may bless thee.
4: And he brought it near to him, and he did eat. And he brought him wine, and he drank. And his father Isaac said unto him,
5: Come near now, and kiss me, my son.
4: And he came near and kissed him. And he smelled the smell of his raiment, and blessed him, and said,
5: See, the smell of my son is as the smell of a field which the Lord hath blessed. Therefore God give thee of the dew of heaven, and the fatness of the earth, and plenty of corn and wine. Let people serve thee, and nations bow down to thee. be lord over thy brethren, and let thy mother's sons bow down to thee. Cursed be every one that curseth thee, and blessed be he that blesseth thee.
4: And it came to pass, as soon as Isaac had made an end of blessing Jacob, and Jacob was yet scarce gone out from the presence of Isaac his father, that Esau his brother came in from his hunting. And he also had made savory meat, and brought it unto his father, and said unto his father,
9: Let my father arise, and eat of his son's venison, that thy soul may bless me.
4: And Isaac his father said unto him,
10: Who art thou?
4: And he said,
9: I am thy son, thy firstborn Esau.
4: And Isaac trembled very exceedingly, and said,
10: Who? Where is he that hath taken venison and brought it me? And I have eaten of all before thou camest, and have blessed him. Yea, and he shall be blessed.
4: And when Esau heard the words of his father, he cried with a great and exceeding bitter cry, and said unto his father,
9: Bless me, even me also, O my father.
4: And he said,
10: Thy brother came with subtlety and hath taken away thy blessing.
4: And he said,
9: Is he not rightly named Jacob? For he hath supplanted me these two times. He took away my birthright, and behold, now he hath taken away my blessing.
4: And he said,
9: Hast thou not reserved a blessing for me?
4: And Isaac answered and said unto Esau,
10: Behold, I have made him thy lord, and all his brethren have I given to him for servants, and with corn and wine have I sustained him. And what shall I do now unto thee, my son?
4: And Esau said unto his father,
9: Hast thou but one blessing, my father? Bless me, even me also, O my father.
4: And Esau lifted up his voice and wept. And Isaac his father answered and said unto him,
10: Behold, thy dwelling shall be the fatness of the earth, and of the dew of heaven from above. And by thy sword shalt thou live, and shalt serve thy brother. And it shall come to pass, when thou shalt have the dominion, that thou shalt break his yoke from off thy neck.
4: And Esau hated Jacob because of the blessing wherewith his father blessed him. And Esau said in his heart,
9: The days of mourning for my father are at hand. Then will I slay my brother Jacob.
4: And these words of Esau, her elder son, were told to Rebekah. And she sent and called Jacob, her younger son, and said unto him,
7: Behold, thy brother Esau, as touching thee, doth comfort himself, proposing to kill thee. Now therefore, my son, obey my voice and arise. Flee thou to Laban, my brother, to Haran, and tarry with him a few days, until thy brother's fury turn away, until thy brother's anger turn away from thee, and he forget that which thou hast done to him. Then I will send and fetch thee from thence. Why should I be deprived also of you both in one day?
4: And Rebekah said to Isaac,
7: I am weary of my life because of the daughters of Heth. If Jacob take a wife of the daughters of Heth, such as these, which are of the daughters of the land, what good shall my life do me?
11: 1 Peter 5. The elders, which are among you, I exhort, who am also an elder and a witness of the sufferings of Christ, and also a partaker of the glory that shall be revealed. Feed the flock of God which is among you, taking the oversight thereof, not by constraint, but willingly, not for filthy lucre, but of a ready mind. Neither as being lords over God's heritage, but being ensamples to the flock. And when the chief shepherd shall appear, ye shall receive a crown of glory that fadeth not away. Likewise, ye younger, submit yourselves unto the elder. Yea, all of you be subject one to another, and be clothed with humility. For God resisteth the proud, and giveth grace to the humble. Humble yourselves, therefore, under the mighty hand of God, that he may exalt you in due time, casting all your care upon him, for he careth for you. Be sober, be vigilant, because your adversary the devil, as a roaring lion, walketh about, seeking whom he may devour. Whom resist steadfast in the faith, knowing that the same afflictions are accomplished in your brethren that are in the world. But the God of all grace, who hath called us unto his eternal glory by Christ Jesus, after that ye have suffered a while, make you perfect, establish, strengthen, settle you. To him be glory and dominion forever and ever. Amen. By Silvanus, a faithful brother unto you, as I suppose, I have written briefly, exhorting and testifying that this is the true grace of God wherein ye stand. The church that is at Babylon, elected together with you, saluteth you, and so doth Marcus my son. Greet ye one another with a kiss of charity. Peace be with you all that are in Christ Jesus. Amen. Psalm 93.
12: The Lord reigneth. He is clothed with majesty. The Lord is clothed with strength, wherewith he hath girded himself. The world also is established that it cannot be moved. Thy throne is established of old. Thou art from everlasting. The floods have lifted up, O Lord. The floods have lifted up their voice. The floods lift up their waves. The Lord on high is mightier than the noise of many waters, yea, than the mighty waves of the sea. Thy testimonies are very sure. Holiness becometh thine house, O Lord, forever.
13: And behold, there came a leper and worshipped him, saying, Lord, if thou wilt, thou canst make me clean. And Jesus put forth his hand and touched him, saying, I will, be thou clean. And immediately his leprosy was cleansed. And Jesus saith unto him, See thou tell no man, but go thy way, show thyself to the priest, and offer the gift that Moses commanded for a testimony unto them.
14: For whosoever shall call upon the name of the Lord shall be saved. Bless them which persecute you. Bless and curse not.
15: Here we are.
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17: But I want to.
15: Well, somebody better, or we'll miss our visit with Mrs. G.
19: Glad to see you. I was listening for you. Come on in.
20: How about some stories?
19: Stories? Yes, I've got some specially for you.
21: See what Jesus can do, Hammy, Benny said excitedly. Jesus is healing just all the sick people who've been brought to him. Oh, I like being right up here in front of the crowd so we can watch all that's going on, don't you? Yes, and look, Hammy pointed. Look, there's the man who was paralyzed until just now. He's leaping around and shouting, Praise God! Praise God! He's trying out his legs now by running down the slope to the lake. Perhaps he's going to show his friends in Capernaum what's happened to him. Jesus is just wonderful, Benny exclaimed. He's healing everybody who's been brought to him, whether they're lame or deaf or dumb or blind or crazy. It doesn't matter what. Jesus has power to put everything right. Just see how he's changed the lives of those sick people in an instant. Yes, and oh, if only... Hammy started to say. Benny noticed that Hammy's eyes had become very sad again. Hammy, he said with sudden conviction, I've just thought of something. You know, people who are doing wrong things and thinking evil thoughts are every bit as crippled in their minds, and they're as blind and deaf and crazy as the people we've just watched being healed. Now, if they will listen to Jesus and do what he says, they can have things straightened out in their minds. I do hope that Jesus talks about what we want him to talk about today. Now cheer up, Hammy, his friend went on. You said that your mother was coming today, so she must be somewhere in this great crowd now. In a while, Jesus will begin to speak to the crowd, and maybe he'll talk about divorce. I've heard him talk about divorce more than once. Jesus is dead set against it. Your mother will hear what Jesus says. Then let's hope she'll change her mind about leaving your dad and you and... Waves of joy and gladness swept over the great crowd as Jesus healed the sick. Everyone was delighted to watch the wonderful miracles. Everyone except the scribes and Pharisees who were there spying on Jesus. They were not pleased. They said that Jesus was breaking God's law. But Jesus said, "No, do not think that I have come to do away with the law of Moses or the teaching of the prophets. I have not come to do away with them, but to complete them. Remember this, as long as the sky and the earth last, nothing, not one dotting of an I or crossing of a T will be dropped from the law until everything has been done." Then Jesus warned everybody, "I tell you that unless your goodness is better than that of the scribes and Pharisees, you won't even get into the kingdom of heaven at all. You have heard that it was said to the people long ago, 'Do not commit murder,' and anyone who commits murder must be brought to judgment. But now I say to you, anyone who is angry with his brother must be brought to judgment. And anyone who says, 'You fool,' will have to answer for it in the fires of hell. So, if while you are offering your gift to God at the altar, you remember that your brother feels that you have done something against him, leave your gift there at the altar. Go at once, find your brother, and put things right with him, and then come back and offer your gift to God. Jesus said it was right to make friends with your enemy quickly before he gets you into the law court." Then Jesus condemned evil, immoral thoughts and declared that marriage in the sight of God could never be broken. Jesus said never to swear, calling on God to be a witness. Let your yes be yes and your no be no. Jesus said that if you're always truthful, people will know that your yes means yes and your no means no. Jesus also had something to say about taking revenge. Never take revenge, he said. Benny nudged Hammy. We must discuss all this at our next Kids of the Kingdom gang meeting, Benny said. I only hope your mother heard what Jesus said about marriage being forever. Yes, I hope she's in the crowd somewhere, Hammy said. She did say she was coming to listen to Jesus today. Then Jesus said, you have heard that it was said, love your neighbor and hate your enemy. But I tell you, love your enemies and pray for those who persecute you, that you may be sons of your Father in heaven. That's right, Hammy and Benny said both together quietly as they listened. We are kids of the kingdom. Your Father in heaven is kind to everybody, to good people and bad people alike, Jesus said. He makes his sun to shine on evil men as well as the good, and he sends rain upon honest and dishonest people alike. If you love only those who love you, what reward will you get? Even tax collectors do that. And if you are friendly only to your own friends, what is special about that? Even the pagans do that much. Now, as Jesus stopped speaking, some of the crowd began to go home. But more sick people were being brought forward by their friend to heal. And Jesus healed everyone who came. A boy walked up through the crowd, past Hammy and Benny, and made for Andrew, one of Jesus' disciples. Andrew greeted him warmly and put his arm around the boy's shoulders. They seemed to be old friends. Someone else was waiting to speak with Andrew, so the boy turned away. That boy is very like Joe, my friend from Jericho, whose father is a priest, Hammy said to Benny. And it is, he said. It is Joe. Hammy darted forward. Joe, he said, fancy seeing you here. This This is my friend Benny, he added as Benny came up. Benny, this is Joe from Jericho that I told you about. I live here now, Joe, Hammy said. We've moved from Nazareth. Have you come to live in Capernaum too? No, just on a visit for a month. My dad's come here on business. Oh, I'm so glad to find you here, Hammy. We'll have a good time. You must join our gang while you're here, Benny said kindly. We're the Kids of the Kingdom gang, the Friends of Jesus, in other words. You're a kid of the kingdom, Joe? Oh, yes, Joe answered. I'm a friend of Jesus. Oh, I'd love to join your gang while I'm here, he said. When's your meeting? Well, day after tomorrow, but we'll see you here again. You'll be listening to Jesus tomorrow too, won't you, Joe? Oh, yes, of course. Well, we'll look out for you, and you look out for us. Oh, I'm sorry, I've got to go now, Joe said. My dad's waiting for me. Shalom. The sun was already setting. Sleepy birds twittered in the bushes. Crickets began to chirp. A few black crows flapped overhead, cawing as they went. Hammy and Benny ran down the grassy slope towards their homes in Capernaum. Well, Benny panted. Jesus said a lot of good things about loving and not hating and not calling people fools. Hammy ran smack into a bee that was buzzing its way home, laden with honey. Oh, he said, sorry, Mr. Bee. I expect my mother will be moaning again tonight, just as she did last night. Oh, I do hate it, but just so long as she doesn't go away. When Hammy arrived home, he was surprised to find that his mother was already there. Didn't you go to listen to Jesus today, Mother, after all? He asked. Oh, yes, I did, she replied, but I left the crowd early. I'd heard enough, she said. Hammy, be a good boy, will you? Go up to the roof and roll it well. There's still enough light. It needs doing. Your father didn't get the chance to pack it down after the last rain. You'll need to sprinkle some water on it now. It's very dry. And don't come down till I call you. I want to talk to your father when he comes in. Oh, dear, I wonder what she's going to say to him. She's just sending me up onto the roof out of the way. But I must know what's going to happen. I will sit on the stairway outside the house and listen. Ah, that's my dad now. Dad! Dad! Hammy called and waved to his dad, who was coming along the road. His dad waved back, but he looked weary and downcast. Mother's waiting for you, Dad, he called. Did his dad dread that she might not be there when he got home? As soon as his father was indoors, Hammy climbed halfway down the outer stairway and sat on a step where he could listen to what was going on. Is she going to say that she's leaving us? He wondered. I've something to tell you, his mother began. Hammy could smell onion stew cooking, so they would be having supper later on. Then Hammy, perched on the step halfway down the outside stairway, heard his mother talking to his dad. My dear, I am so sorry. Then she sobbed and said nothing for a moment. Then she spoke again. I've been listening to Jesus today, and he was talking about what is required of those who are to be in God's kingdom. He said that only those who love may enter God's kingdom. He said that it's no use offering a gift to God while we're in disagreement with another person. God won't even look at the gift, Jesus said. First of all, we must make up the quarrel, the difference, or whatever it is between us and our brother. Then, and only then, will God accept our gift. Jesus also said that anyone who calls his brother a fool is in danger of hellfire. I have called you a fool more than once. I have wronged you more than once. Jesus said that those who want to be in God's kingdom must put things straight in their lives. You know, I've been so unkind to you lately. And I'm very ashamed. Jesus talked about love today, and forgiveness. I have gone on and on about your job. It's good, honest work. I know, though I hate the smell of it, but we should just be so glad to have money coming into the house to buy our food. Will you please forgive me? Quietly, Hammy crept down the stair, tiptoed to the doorway, and peeped in. Father had Mother in his arms, and both were sobbing now, but their tears were tears of joy. They were smiling through their tears. "Ah, here's Hammy," his mother said. "Come, Hammy, our dear boy." And Father and Mother each put an arm round Hammy, and the three of them hugged and cried for joy. Then Hammy's mother said, "God has joined us together. We're not going to let anything tear us apart." "Well," Hammy said to himself as he lay on his mat bed that night, "I must tell Benny about this. Jesus can heal broken hearts and broken homes too."
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20: 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Find out next on today's Creation Moment. And now, here's our Creation Moment host, Ian Taylor.
22: Those who believe that all living things are the product of millions of years of evolution tell us that the living things developed features that aid their survival. They are quick to point out how some unusual feature of a plant or an animal aids in its survival. That's why it's noteworthy that evolutionists cannot explain why kangaroos hop. The kangaroo has several special designs built into it that makes hopping its most efficient form of transportation. For example, every time it hits the ground, 70% of its downward energy is stored in its tendons to be released for the next hop. By contrast, a running human only stores 20% of this energy. Kangaroos are also designed so that it is actually easier for them to breathe when hopping than when standing still. With each hop, the kangaroo's organs move within its body in such a way that air is pushed out of its lungs. It uses its muscles only to inhale. Add all these features together, and the faster a kangaroo goes, the less energy it uses for the same distance. If the kangaroo didn't have all these special designs, hopping wouldn't be an advantage to it. At the same time, if the kangaroo originally didn't hop, its special design features would be of no value. In other words, the kangaroo is a complete package of special designs that had to come in existence all at the same time, just as it left the hands of a wise creator.
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24: 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First, graduating students, I urge you to take heart the Apostle Paul's words in Philippians 1:27. He wrote, "Conduct yourselves in a manner worthy of the gospel of Christ." 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Second, heed Proverbs 3:9, which says, "Honor the Lord with your wealth and with the best part of everything you produce."
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3: Now, a look at your afternoon weather on Bakersfield Christian Talk Radio. Sunny today with a high near 84 and lows around 62. Sunny tomorrow with a high of 91 and lows around 67. For your Sunday, partly sunny with a high near 88 and lows around 65. And for Monday, mostly sunny with a high near 88 and lows around 64. That's your afternoon weather on Bakersfield Christian Talk Radio.
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8: 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Chapter 5, In America. It was a Sunday afternoon in January 1984, and Klaus sat in his room at home in Germany. He could have been outside enjoying the crisp, sunny winter's day, but he had more important matters to attend to. Since arriving back from Ghana, Klaus had been dogged by the idea that God wanted him to do his final year of study in the United States. Unable to shake the notion, he decided to make a list of what it would take for this to happen. On the left side of the paper in front of him, he wrote down all the reasons why it would be difficult to study in America. On the other side, he listed ways he could improve his chances in each area. It took him half an hour to write the list. Why it would be difficult, what I can do about it. Don't speak good English. Find a place to practice English. Different blocks of study times. Pray. Cost of traveling, studying is higher. Take on extra jobs. Don't have connections in the USA. Pray. No idea where to apply to. Find catalog of US universities. Might lose touch with Tina. Pray. Now that he had a list, Klaus could see what he had to do. He would apply to the U.S. Air Force Hospital at Wiesbaden to do a block of training there. That would help improve his English, particularly English medical terms. He would be on the lookout for extra ways to earn and save money, and he would request a catalog of American universities that had medical schools. As for the other three items, he would do the one thing he could think of to do: pray. So right then and there, he got down on his knees and closed his eyes.
25: God, if you want me to study in America, please show me how to make it happen. I need help with all the steps I have to go through. Please guide me and take care of everything by the first day of my exams in August next year.
8: When Klaus got up, he was confident his prayer had been heard. He had recently read a quotation from St. Augustine. Pray as though everything depended on God. Work as though everything depended on you. That was the way forward
25: Klaus would do everything he could to get to America and pray every night that God would make it happen. The next day, Klaus set about putting his plan into action. He sent away for a catalog and applied to the Air Force Hospital for a placement. He also bought a copy of the Living Bible in English and started reading his way through it. And every night, he worked on the prayer part of his project. A month later, the catalog of American universities with medical schools arrived. The catalog listed 120 universities Klaus could apply to. Since it was too early to begin the process, Klaus placed the catalog on his desk next to the Atlas of the United States and laid his hands on both of them as he continued to pray each night. 1 year later, Klaus was still praying every night. He had done everything he could, including an internship at the U.S. Air Force Hospital at Wiesbaden and taking on extra jobs to save money. He had researched every university in the catalog until he'd narrowed the list of 120 universities down to 40 that appeared to be possibilities. He translated his resume into English, made 40 photocopies of it, and sent them off to the universities. In Germany, the final year of medical school consisted of 3 4-month block placements, one in internal medicine, one in surgery, and the third in a specialty. Klaus requested his 4-month placements in the United States. Meanwhile, one of the other things that Klaus had been praying about each night was not going so well. Tina had broken up with him and was now dating his best friend, Reinhard Dorner. Reinhard was a brilliant physics student with a bright academic future. Klaus felt lost without Tina. He had been sure they would get married and go to the mission field together. Klaus nightly and now searched the mailbox daily, but nothing came from the universities. Then, finally, letters began to arrive. Klaus opened each one eagerly, but his spirit soon fell. "We regret that we are not able to accommodate your request. We do not have a program that is compatible with the German model you describe. We have very limited spaces for overseas students, and they have already been filled with applicants who better fit our criteria." The wording was different, but each letter was always the same. No one wanted to take responsibility for the last year of study for a German medical student. Finally, two universities did offer a glimmer of hope. The University of Wisconsin offered him a 2-month training block in surgery, and the University of Texas offered an 8-week placement in gynecology, but neither would be available until 1986. Klaus needed something that started in October 1985. Besides, the schools were offering 2-month placements when he needed 4 months. Still, every night, he continued to pray, "God, if it is your will, take me to America." In July, with the end of the year exams fast approaching, Klaus was summoned to the dean's office for a meeting. It was not a pleasant experience. "So, when are you going to give up on this silly idea of studying in America, Klaus?" Professor Laffelholz asked. Klaus wanted to say that it was a silly idea only if God was not behind it, but he lost his courage. "I just need a bit more time. I haven't heard from all of the schools I applied to in the United States yet," he replied. The dean frowned and rearranged some papers on his desk. "Time is the one thing you don't have. If you do not wish to stay enrolled at this university for your senior year, you need to tell us what German university hospital you wish to study in. Studying in the United States is obviously not going to happen. You do not have even 1 4-month placement in America. Now, can I be any clearer than that?" "No, sir," Klaus mumbled. "You have until tomorrow,"
8: the dean said as he stood and showed Klaus to the door. As he walked out of the dean's office, Klaus had absolutely no idea what to do next.
25: He had done exactly what the quotation from St. Augustine had said to do. He had prayed and worked. Now what? That night, Klaus sat on his bed feeling depressed and defeated. Then a thought came to his mind. Ask God for an acceptance letter in tomorrow's mail. Klaus did not know where the thought came from, but he felt a sudden surge of energy. Quickly he knelt and prayed, God, if you are there and if it is your will, send me an acceptance letter from the USA in the mail tomorrow. The next morning, Klaus could hardly wait for the mail delivery. As soon as he heard the mailman, he ran downstairs. His hands trembled as he opened the mailbox. Inside was one letter, with a U.S. stamp on it. He ripped it open and read. It was from Case Western Reserve University in Cleveland, Ohio, and said, Mr. John, we are pleased to inform you that we are able to offer you 2 months' training in surgery. Klaus stared at the letter, reading it again and again. Yes, it was true. Case Western had accepted him for 2 months of study in October 1985. Without going back upstairs, Klaus jumped into his car and headed for the university. Professor Laufelholz needed to see the letter. Klaus held it in his hand as he walked into the dean's office. I have been accepted by Case Western Reserve University for 2 months' training in surgery, he said triumphantly. The dean read the letter carefully, a surprised look on his face. And I have been offered a 2 months' placement in surgery at the University of Wisconsin. Together with this, that makes a 4 month placement, Klaus pointed out. Professor Laufelholz sat and thought and then said, All right. It is unusual to do it this way, but I will grant you an exception. You can go and study at these two universities in America, but may I remind you that to graduate you must also organize placements in internal medicine and a specialty practice. Klaus could hardly believe what he was hearing. This was a complete turnaround from the day before. The dean was going to let him study in the United States after all. And while he had to work out his internal medicine and specialty practice placements, Klaus was certain God would take care of this for him, as he had the surgery placement. 2 weeks later, Klaus received another letter, this time from the University of Virginia, offering him the opportunity to study internal medicine for 4 months. His internal medicine placement was now taken care of. Then, on the first day of his end-of-year exams, the exact day Klaus had spent a year and a half praying toward as his deadline, he received one last letter from the University of Denver, inviting him to train in pediatrics for 3 months. Klaus let out a whoop of joy. All his prayers had been answered. With these and the 8-week placement in gynecology at the University of Texas, Klaus had a year's worth of training in the United States. It was time to get out his atlas and see where Cleveland, Ohio, Madison, Wisconsin, Richmond, Virginia, Denver, Colorado, and Houston, Texas were located. The 2 months following the exams were a whirl of activity as Klaus prepared to spend a year in the United States. He bought a plane ticket, packed his suitcases, and said goodbye to Tina. Even though they were no longer dating, Tina promised to write to Klaus, who hoped she would. It was difficult for Klaus as he got on the airplane, remembering how the two of them had gone to Ghana together 2 summers before. Klaus prayed silently, asking God to take care of him and Tina and the different paths they had chosen. On October 25, 1985, Klaus flew into New Jersey. He spent several days in New York City with his old school friend, Axel Pucher, who was now a consultant to the World Bank. From New York, Klaus flew to Cleveland to begin his American medical training at Case Western.
8: Klaus soon learned that although the American medical training system was different from its German counterpart, it was every bit as grueling. He was expected to sign in at the Metropolitan Hospital every morning at 5 for a round of patient visits and consultations with an experienced doctor. Then he would assist with surgeries for the rest of the day. Every third evening, Klaus was assigned night duty, which meant he worked all day, all night, and all the next day before getting a break. He also had hours of classes to attend. Klaus was not the only medical student who sometimes fell asleep during lectures. It was impossible to keep up a 120-hour work week without collapsing from exhaustion at some point. Much to Klaus's delight, Tina wrote to him each week, filling him in on what she was up to and how their friends were doing. She did not write much about Reinhardt, which suited Klaus fine. The fact that they were dating was still a sore spot with him. The 2 months in Ohio sped by, and soon after Christmas, Klaus took a Greyhound bus to Madison, Wisconsin, to start his next block of training in surgery. He could not believe how cold it got in the United States in winter. A thick blanket of snow covered everything, and even sipping hot coffee from a paper cup did not make him feel warm. Once again, Klaus settled in easily to his new situation. The workload was tough, but apart from going to church on Sunday mornings, Klaus did not have any social obligations. At the University of Wisconsin, he was placed under the care and tutelage of Dr. Mack, a very competent surgeon. Klaus felt comfortable with the doctor, and soon confided in him that he had a secret hope of going to Harvard Medical School while he was in America. Much to Klaus's surprise, Dr. Mack jumped on the idea and sent off a detailed report on Klaus's work to the famous medical school. He included a cover letter stating that Klaus needed further training, as he intended to be a missionary doctor one day. Klaus was still waiting for an answer from Harvard when it came time for him to leave Wisconsin and head to his third block of training at the medical college at the University of Virginia in Richmond, where the weather was considerably warmer than in Wisconsin. Once in Richmond, Klaus noticed that he was the only student from Europe studying there. One day, when he was turning in some paperwork, he struck up a conversation with one of the administration officers. "I wonder why I was chosen," he said. "Did you by chance have anything to do with the selection process?" The officer grinned.
4: "Well, as a matter of fact, I did. I'm afraid it's not very scientific. Each year we get hundreds of applications from Europe, and most of the applicants are qualified to study here. There's no way to pick the best candidate, so, to be honest, I just stuck my hand into the pile, and yours was the application I picked out. Everything looked in order, so you became our first choice."
8: Klaus smiled to himself. What were the chances of his letter being picked out of a pile like that? He said a quick prayer of thanks for his improbable acceptance to the Medical College of Virginia. Douglas Palmore was assigned to be Klaus's advisor in Virginia, and he, too, took a special interest in Klaus's dream of going to Harvard Medical School. He wrote a letter of recommendation to Harvard, and within a few weeks, Klaus had his answer. He had been accepted into Harvard Medical School for not one, but three surgery electives at Massachusetts General Hospital in Boston, the primary teaching hospital of Harvard. Before heading to Boston, Klaus went to Denver and then to Houston to complete the other placements he had been offered. Klaus received more good news. Tina wrote to say that she had broken up with Reinhardt and planned to visit Klaus in the United States as soon as she graduated. Encouraged by Klaus's experiences, Tina had arranged an elective for herself at Boston City Hospital. By early spring 1987, Klaus and Tina were both in Boston, though they worked at different hospitals. While in Boston, the two of them took a week off to travel to Martha's Vineyard. It was there that Klaus asked Tina to be his wife.
25: She agreed and told him that although she'd had a great time with Reinhard, she felt she would be throwing away her dream of being a doctor in a developing country if she married him. It was clear to her that Reinhard's life revolved around cultural events, the theater, dance, operas, charity balls. It would be a good life for some woman, but not for Tina. In saying yes to Klaus, Tina knew that she was also saying yes to the life of a missionary doctor. The couple wanted to get married as soon as possible and left the United States

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1: Sam writes, "Gary, it seems like I can make my wife angry by doing the smallest things. Why is this?"
2: What I would say is try to learn from each of the experiences. Whenever she responds in a defensive manner, in an angry manner, the next day you say, "I wonder what we could learn from what happened last night. I noticed when I said da-da-da-da-da or I did this that you responded in a very negative way." So I think if you try to learn from each of those experiences, you'll find out why she has those particular areas as hot spots, and you can find out then what is a better way for me to say that, or what might I have done differently that would have made that easier for you. If we learn from those experiences, then we're less likely to fall into those as a pattern of life.
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5: You say you are the son of the high priest Ahimelech?
6: Yes, sir. He was my father, but...
5: I hear that all the priests at Nob were slain. Is this correct?
6: Everyone, sir, except me. I escaped.
5: Who would dare do such a thing?
6: King Saul ordered it, sir. But a man by the name of Doeg did the actual slaying.
5: By himself?
6: Yes, sir. None of the guards or anyone else would lift a hand against the priests but Doeg. He seemed to enjoy it. I heard him laughing.
5: Doeg. Haven't I heard that name before?
6: He's one of the king's chief shepherds, sir.
5: Ah, yes, now I remember. He saw me that day I visited your father and asked for food and weapons. Ah, what a fool I was. If I'd only told the high priest the truth, he would have known what to do. Instead, I lied. And now all the priests of Nob and their families are dead because I lied. One lie.
7: Uncle David, may I talk to you for a moment?
5: Of course, General Joab.
7: General?
5: You are, as of right now, general of my forces, even though they be but 500 strong.
7: But why me, Uncle David?
5: Well, why not you? You're young. You're brave, intelligent, gallant fighter. You know how to lead and handle men. So, General Joab, organize our men into an army. What, by the way, did you wish to talk about?
7: Oddly enough, it was about war. Fighting the Philistines. They are on another of their robbing expeditions. This time it's against Keilah.
5: Do you suggest we attempt to drive them out of Keilah?
7: I was going to suggest, sir, that you go to God in prayer and seek His will.
5: What makes you think it might not be God's will to rescue the Keilahites?
7: Sometimes, sir, God permits adversity and sorrow, even death and oppression, to teach lessons of obedience and love.
5: You're right, General Joab. Absolutely right. I will seek God's counsel. And so, O God, shall we go to Keilah and smite the Philistines?
8: Go and attack the Philistines and save Keilah.
7: General Joab reporting, sir.
5: Yes, General.
7: I have talked to the men, sir, and told them of our mission to save the people of Keilah. But they seem to think it foolish. They feel that we aren't safe here in Judah, and the danger would be even greater in Keilah.
5: I will again seek God's guidance.
8: Arise, go down to Keilah, for I will give the Philistines into thy hand.

0: Well, General Joab, the Lord again told us to go to Kaila and rescue the city. He assured us of success.
1: I shall tell the men, sir.
0: Could you have them ready to leave in 10 minutes?
1: I could, sir, but I'm of the opinion that it would be rather foolish to march against the Philistines without thorough preparation.
0: Well said, Joab. Whatever we attempt in life, we should first prepare for it. Whether it be war or peace, plowing a field or building a house, work or play, whatever it is, be prepared.
1: Yes, sir.
0: Tell me when you and your men are ready. Then and only then will we march to Keila.
1: Yes, sir. Bugler, sound halt! Men, take a 10-minute rest. David, sir, down there is the city of Keila. Were it not for God's promise of victory, I would fear to march against it, for it is well fortified with walls and gates and bars.
0: General, outside the walls and the pastures, what do you see?
1: Sheep and cattle and goats.
0: Exactly. Those are not to be slain. We will take them as food for our men, the prize of war.
1: Fight, men! Fight harder! Remember, the Lord God of Israel is with us and shall give us victory!
0: Well done, General Joab. We've driven the Philistines out of Keila. I commend you and your men for the success.
1: Thank you, sir.
0: You are a good General Joab. I chose well when I chose you. Your system of scouting and spying is good. You say that King Saul has called all Israel to arms to besiege us here at Keila?
1: Yes, sir. And the king is happy and sure of victory. He thinks we cannot escape out of this city of walls, gates, and bars.
0: Do you remember what we talked about when we first heard of the Philistines robbing Keila?
1: Yes, sir. And I suggest, sir, that we seek God's will in this matter also.
0: I shall at once. O Lord God of Israel, thy servant hath heard that Saul is coming to Keila to destroy the city, because my men and I are here. Will the men of Keila betray us to the king? O Lord God of Israel, I beseech thee, tell thy servant if the king is actually coming to Keila.
2: He will come to Keila.
0: Will the people of Keila deliver us into the hand of Saul?
2: They will deliver thee up.
0: General Joab, the Lord revealed unto me that we will be delivered into the hand of King Saul if we remain here.
1: Should we prepare to move out, sir?
0: Immediately.
1: Yes, sir. Where to, sir, if I may ask?
0: I suppose we'd better go to the wilderness of Ziph. There are many strongholds and caves there. Places to hide.
1: Yes, sir.

0: This is beautiful country, Joab.
1: Yes, if you like rugged, mountainous country.
0: You don't?
1: With King Saul and his men after us, I guess I like hilly, rugged, rocky country.

0: Has the king actually left the royal palace and come after us?
1: Our spies report so, sir.
0: King Saul himself or his general?
1: The king himself, sir.
0: Well, then we'd better keep on the move lest he actually catch up with us.
1: David, come quickly. One of our outpost guards approaches with a prisoner.
2: Oh, those colors of his uniform. He must be a... What? Why, that's Jonathan! Jonathan!
3: David! Oh, I have had a terrible time getting here, but now that I'm here, it was worth it. Oh, it's good to see you again, my friend.
2: I'm so happy to see you, Jonathan, and surprised. Is our place of refuge here so well known that it's possible just to walk in?
3: Oh, no, David. It is not. Believe me, it is not. I had a hard time locating your camp.
2: But if you can find it, so can your father, the king.
3: Oh, he won't, David. Have no fear of that. The hand of my father, Saul, will not harm you.
2: What?
3: You will be the next king over Israel. My father knows these things, and that's why he's insane with anger and ceases not to attempt to put an end to your life.
2: But what do the people think about it? Do they complain that the king spends more time and energy hunting me than he does fighting the enemies of Israel?
3: Yes, but what good does it do? In his younger days, he was a good man, a good king. Power and greed and pride have made many good men travel the path of evil.
2: And then I fear for myself that when I become king, I too will forget God and seek only power and influence.
3: There's only one way to ensure against going on that downhill path to oblivion. Prayer, daily devotion, obedience to the will of God, and dependence upon the power of God.
2: Jonathan, my friend, I love you. I respect you. You're my best friend. But never before have I realized that you are such a deep thinker.
3: Oh, am I?
2: You are. Are you hungry, perchance?
3: I am, but not perchance. It was destined that way. About this time, every day, I get hungry.
2: Well, I think they have dinner about ready, so come and join us. Your Highness, dinner is served.
3: Oh, gladly.
4: Meanwhile, King Saul at his royal palace at Gibeah has just accorded audience to a group from Ziph.
5: You may rise and state your mission.
6: Your Majesty, great and mighty King of Israel, we are come to reveal unto the King a secret.
5: A secret? Reveal it to me? What sort of secret?
6: The hiding place of David and his men, Your Majesty.
5: You know where he is?
6: We do, Your Majesty.
5: Well, where? Where is he? Tell me quickly.
6: He is hiding in strongholds in the woods and hills of Hakaila. Now, therefore, O King, come you and your men of valor and fulfill the desire of your heart. Take David and do unto him as seemeth good to thy soul.
5: Oh, at last, I'll have him in my hands.
6: Our part, O King, shall be to deliver David into thy hand.
5: Blessed be ye of the Lord, for ye have compassion on me.
6: Thank you, Your Majesty.
5: Now, do you know exactly where he is?
6: As we told you, Your Majesty, David...
5: I want to know exactly where David is.
6: He lurks in the woods and hills of...
5: Yes, I know all that. I also know that David is a wise man. He deals subtly. He is here today, gone tomorrow. Now, do you want to be of real service to your king and country?
6: We do, Your Majesty.
5: Well, go back then to your homes and send out spies. Discover David's haunts. Find out the names of those who see him and how often they see him. Take down accounts of all his hiding places. Come back and give me all these facts. Then shall I go with you and search for David throughout his 1,000 hiding places in Judah until I find him and kill him.
6: Long live the king.
5: You're back, eh? Well, did you find out all the things that I told you to find out?
6: Yes, Your Majesty. We know where David is to be found at almost any given moment.
5: Scribe, take down all the information these men have. Names, places, dates, all of it. And Abner?
7: Yes, Your Majesty.
5: Prepare immediately to go to Ziph.
7: Yes, sir. Long live the king.
1: David, sir.
2: Yes, Joab?
1: King Saul is on his way here to capture you. Someone must have betrayed our position.
2: How close is King Saul?
1: Very close, sir. He travels with a small company, and swiftly.
2: We'll move on immediately, then.
1: The king keeps after us, sir. He just won't give up.
2: Then we'd better be on the move again.
1: Yes, sir.
2: Can we camp here for the night, General Joab?
1: It's on the side of a mountain, sir. Rather steep incline and rough and rocky for a campsite.
2: Which makes it that much more safe, doesn't it?
1: Yes, sir. All right, men. This is where we'll stay for tonight. Get the usual guards out. David, sir. David, sir.
2: What is it, Joab?
1: We've just learned that King Saul and his men are camped on the other side of this very mountain. What are we to do, sir?
2: Go back to sleep until morning.
1: Yes, sir. Good morning, David.
2: Good morning, Joab. But why all the cheer and smiles this morning? Don't you remember that on the other side of this very mountain lies our enemy?
1: They were there. They've gone back to Gibeah.
2: Why the sudden disappearance? Has the king lost heart? Does he give up pursuing us?
1: None of those things, sir.
2: Well, what then?
1: Early this morning, a runner from the royal palace at Gibeah came into King Saul's camp and reported that the Philistines are taking advantage of his absence to invade the land. Therefore, King Saul hastily broke camp and disappeared in the direction of Gibeah.
2: Saved by the Philistines.

0: give them not a moment.
1: Driven them completely out of our land.
2: Yes, your majesty. Men, the vile Philistines must be driven back all the way to their own land. Be loyal, brave, and valiant. Forward to the fray with renewed vigor.
3: Greetings, dear. Do you return from the battle in victory or defeat?
4: I've never lost a battle.
3: My husband, the king, is a wise and efficient soldier, a just and powerful king, and even more, a charming husband.
4: Meaning that there's something you want, to be so eloquent and complimentary.
3: I love my husband. Love brings eloquence of thought and speech.
5: Your Majesty.
4: But why do you stare so, scribe? Have you never before heard a wife greeting her handsome and successful husband?
5: There awaiteth a delegation from Engedi for an audience with his majesty.
4: Let them wait.
5: Yes, sir. Long live the king.
4: Now, where were we? Oh, yes. You were just saying how handsome and gifted and generous I am. So, you're from Engedi, huh? Fine. Now just state your mission briefly and be done.
6: We thought it likely, Your Majesty, that you would care to know the present whereabouts of David and his renegades.
4: Well, it is quite likely that I would. Do you know?
6: Yes, Your Majesty.
4: Where?
6: In the wilderness of Engedi, sire.
4: General Abner, choose you 3,000 of the best men in all Israel. We will seek David among the rocks and crevices. We will find and kill David.
7: I thought you said that King Saul had the best soldiers of all Israel. You can hear them coming for miles. They're not used to this rough country, sir. They know not how to fight in this sort of terrain.
8: Listen to them, will you? They try to march as they do in open country.
7: Come, we'd better get back into the cave quickly, quietly.
9: Stop!
4: General, we'll stop here. This sort of terrain wears me out. I need rest.
2: Yes, Your Majesty. Men, hold!
4: General.
2: Yes, Your Majesty.
4: I see a cave over there. I'm going inside where it is cool and rest.
5: David, sir, this is the very opportunity we've been waiting for.
10: Opportunity we've been waiting for?
5: Remember what the Lord said unto you? Mm-hmm. Behold, I will deliver thine enemy Saul into thine hand, that thou mayest do to him as seemeth good unto thee. Well, he is delivered into your hands. Here, now.
10: It would end our troubles, wouldn't it? And the troubles of all Israel, for that matter.
5: Let me do it, sir. I want to personally end his miserable life.
10: No, Joab, no.
5: You want to do it? Well, I don't blame you.
10: Joab, no one is going to harm the king.
5: Why not? Didn't the Lord say that you could do what seemeth good to...
10: Saul is the Lord's anointed, Joab.
5: But Uncle David, King Saul is the very essence of evil and wickedness. He is leading the people of Israel into

0: paths of sin.
1: No, Joab, no.
0: I don't understand you.
1: Just hand me your sword.
0: Here, and it's sharp, too. What did you do? Just cut off the skirt of his robe? What are you going to do with that? It doesn't fit you.
1: You'll see.
0: I'd like to see the end of this mad, evil reign.
1: Now let's get back to our hiding place.
2: That was a good rest. Now, to continue the search for David. Abner! Abner! He's probably out hunting for signs of David. Now I'll have to find him. But he surely left guards at the entrance of the cave. They'll know where he is. There you are. Find any signs of David and his men?
3: Begging your pardon, Your Majesty, but what happened to the skirt of your robe?
2: The skirt of my... Why, that's strange. What has happened to it?
3: You left it in the cave, probably.
2: Yeah, but I didn't tear it off when I lay down. I didn't even remove the sword from my side.
3: You probably caught it on a sharp rock and tore it off without even realizing it.
2: Well, yes, that could be what happened. It's very rough and rugged terrain out there. I had all sorts of trouble crossing that ravine and getting up here. But have you yet discovered any signs of David having been here?
3: None at all, Your Majesty. Our information must have been false. I don't think David is anywhere near. Never has been. He must have gone to the...
4: The king!
2: Huh? Who is that?
4: Why do you listen to the words of men who say, "Behold, David seeks your hurt. I was in the cave, and I did thee no harm. Behold, then, O king, and know that I could have killed thee, but I did not. Some of my men bade me take thy life, but I could not, because you are God's anointed. Moreover, O king, in my hand I hold the skirt from your robe, which I cut off. O king, you must know and understand that I have neither evil in my heart against you, nor have I sinned against you. Yet, O king, you hunt me constantly to take my life. May the Lord therefore be judge and give sentence between me and you, and see to it, and plead my cause, and deliver me from your hand.
2: Is that your voice, my son David?
4: It is, O king.
2: You are more righteous than I, for you have repaid me good, whereas I have repaid you evil. And now, behold, I know that you shall surely be king, and that the kingdom of Israel shall be established in your hand. Swear unto me, David, my son, that you will not cut off my descendants after me, and that you will not destroy my name out of my father's house.
4: So shall it be, O king. I swear it.
2: Now come, David, and return to the palace with me, and play on the harp that my soul may be cheered.
4: Thank you, Your Majesty, but I and my men shall remain here in the wilderness. Farewell.

0: What's wrong with you, woman? Why are you weeping?
1: The prophet Samuel has died.
0: Why mourn for him? He was old and useless. Oh. Time he died. Anyway, this is the time of year for rejoicing, not weeping.
1: Have you no feeling for Samuel, the anointed prophet of God?
0: No. And why should I? I have wealth. Wealth, you understand?
1: Oh,
0: and this is the time of year my wealth increases. We start shearing the sheep tomorrow. I have 3,000 sheep, more than 1,000 goats and other possessions. No one here in Carmel is more wealthy than I.
1: Well, wealth isn't everything,
0: Mabel. What is more important? Power? Wealth is power. Beauty? You have beauty, my dear wife, but not much else to go with it. I love you just the same. The men are all envious, jealous of me. You're so beautiful.
2: Begging master's pardon, but there are 10 men to see you.
0: 10 men to see me?
2: Yes, master.
0: Well, are they men of means, power, influence? Perhaps emissaries from the king?
2: They are young men, master. Young and robust and strong.
0: Well, perhaps they look for work. I could use 10 more good men. Tell them I'll see them in a moment.
2: Yes, master.
0: Your emissaries from David? Who is David?
3: He is the future king of Israel. He is the son
0: of... that David. I don't think he'll ever be king. Not if King Saul has his way.
3: Anyway, sir, David wishes us to request of your grace provision for him and his men.
0: Provisions? I'm not in the business of selling food and meat.
3: David wishes his grace to realize that were it not for us, his grace would not have nearly so many sheep and goats. While sharing the hills and valleys of the wilderness with his grace's shepherds, we watched over and helped protect the sheep from marauders.
0: Well, you thank him for me, will you?
3: We hurt not your shepherds. Neither was there anything missing of theirs all the while they were in Carmel.
0: Are you expecting me to give you provisions?
3: We are in dire need of food, your grace.
0: Shall I take the bread and water and meat that I have and give to you? Nay, I have my own men to feed and clothe. Now go! Get off my property! Out of my sight immediately!
4: Mistress, may I say a word to you?
1: It's Nabal, the master you want to talk to, isn't it?
4: Oh, no, mistress, you.
1: All right, what do you want?
4: Well, mistress knows about David, the David King Saul seeks to kill.
1: I've heard of him. Why?
4: Well, David sent messengers to Master Nabal asking for provisions, but Master Nabal railed at them and sent them away.
1: Well, why should David expect us to give him provisions?
4: Oh, David was very good to us in the wilderness. He made a wall around us, protected us from bands of robbers.
1: Oh.
4: There were no sheep missing or anyone hurt while David was with us.
1: And the master refused to help him?
4: Oh, yes, mistress. And evil is determined against our master and against all his house, for he is so ill-natured that one cannot speak to him.
1: And you think that David and his men are on their way here to do us harm?
4: Yes, mistress.
1: All right, make haste. Prepare some provisions. I'll take them to him as a peace offering. But do not tell the master.
4: Oh, I understand, mistress. Oh, he would be angry if he knew.
5: Arise, madam. You need not bow with your face to the ground to me. I'm a lowly man of no means or power.
1: Upon me, my lord, be the guilt, and let me speak in thine ear.
5: Well, speak. I will listen.
1: I'm come to speak of Nabal, a very foolish man, sir.
5: Huh? And who are you?
1: I saw not the 10 young men you sent to see my husband.
5: Oh, so that's who you are.
1: The things that I brought along for my lord, bread, ready-dressed sheep, raisins, figs, and parched corn, let them be a blessing to my lord and his men. Oh, I pray thee, my lord, forgive this trespass. You are a good man. Evil has not been found in you all the days of thy life. And when the Lord has done to you all the good that he has spoken, and you are king of Israel, then you shall have no cause of grief for having taken vengeance yourself.
5: Did your husband send you? Was he afraid to face me?
1: Oh, my husband knows nothing of my coming here, my lord.
5: Well, you are a very wise as well as a beautiful woman. And blessed be the God of Israel who sent you this day to greet me and keep me from the shedding of blood and from avenging myself with my own hand, which thing belongs only to God. I will hearken to your voice and return to the wilderness. As for you, return in peace to your own home. And may the Lord God of Israel bless you and keep you. Farewell.
1: Farewell, my lord. Why, what's happened here?
2: Master Nabal made a great feast last night, mistress.
1: Feast? What? It looks as if it were more of a drunken brawl.
2: Yes, mistress, it was.
1: Where is my husband now?
2: He is in his chamber, ill from too much drink last night.
1: Good morning, Nabal.
6: Oh, I'm sick.
1: When will you learn that wine is a mocker and makes fools of people, Nabal? You're living proof of the folly of strong drink. At least you're alive. We all are, and that's something.
6: Alive? I almost wish I weren't.
1: Well, you almost weren't.
6: What are you talking about?
1: David was on his way here to kill us, every one of us.
6: David?
1: The fugitive. The one who sent the men who asked you for provisions.
6: He was on his way here to kill us? What for?
1: Because you refused to help him after he's been helping you for months and months.
6: What stopped him?
1: I did. I met him and gave him some bread and figs and parched corn, and I begged him to turn around and go back.
6: Did he?
1: He did. But no telling when he may change his mind.
6: He may come back?
1: He was very, very angry with you, Nabal. You were stingy and greedy.
6: He may come back?
1: He's fainted. From fear, I guess. Can't blame him very much. I'd better get some help and put him into bed. How is the master this morning?
2: He's still like death.
1: Is the master still unconscious?
2: Yes, mistress. Mistress! Mistress, master just died!
1: You're sure he's dead? He's not just unconscious?
2: No, he stopped breathing. His heart is not beating anymore.
1: Greed, selfishness, lack of sympathy and understanding.
2: What did you say, mistress?
1: I said Master Nabal died from fear, the result of his greed and selfishness. Oh, what use is wealth unless it's used for good causes and for the benefit of others?
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9: 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My basic recommendation for a good exercise program consists of the following. 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That may protect you from injuries and may keep you from having major problems in the future.
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0: 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What are those pitfalls, and how can you avoid them? 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
1: Jesse, what are some of the most common mistakes that people make when it comes to managing money?
2: There are two. They're afraid of scarcity, and they are not honest with themselves. Scarcity is the idea when we're teaching everyone, give every dollar a job, that means it's zero-based. If I give to my one priority, I might have to take away from another. And that idea of always balancing things, it introduces this idea that our money is finite, you know, that it runs out. And that scares people. And you really have to embrace that idea and know that, hey, money's going to run out, and it's all about the decision-making process, the prioritization process, and embracing reality as well. So if you're spending $800 a month on groceries and you keep telling your budget it's going to be $400, you're not being honest with yourself.
1: Good points. How can parents help their children learn how to avoid some of those pitfalls that you're teaching others?
2: You have to let them feel that scarcity. That's the big one with parents. Parents can remove that scarcity by just solving their money problems for them. Oh, Dad, I just needed a little bit more, a little bit more, a little bit more. And then your kids have never really felt the pinch. And so if you can't, and it's hard because your kids are cute. Well, my kids are cute, right? They're all cute, and you want to make them happy, but you're doing this in the moment where you're satisfying that one little need, and you're maybe doing them a disservice long-term. So let your kids feel that and let them kind of come to grips with that. That'll serve them well when they're older.
1: Well, Jesse, that's really eye-opening and very helpful, and thanks for joining us again today. Until next time, I'm Mike Smith.
0: Today's program was part of a longer interview. If you'd like to hear the whole thing, you can find it on our website at homeschoolheartbeat.com. 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
4: The Lord reigneth. He is clothed with majesty. The Lord is clothed with strength, wherewith he hath girded himself. The world also established that it cannot be moved. Thy throne is established of old. Thou art from everlasting.

0: on high is mightier than the noise of many waters, yea, than the mighty waves of the sea. Thy testimonies are very sure. Holiness becometh thine house, O Lord, forever.
1: Which of you, by taking thought, can add one cubit unto his stature? And why take ye thought for raiment? Consider the lilies of the field, how they grow. They toil not, neither do they spin. And yet I say unto you that even Solomon in all his glory was not arrayed like one of these. Wherefore, if God so clothe the grass of the field, which today is and tomorrow is cast into the oven, shall he not much more clothe you, O ye of little faith? Blessed are ye when men shall revile you and persecute you, and shall say all manner of evil against you falsely for my sake. Rejoice and be exceeding glad, for great is your reward in heaven.
2: In the Lord will I praise his word. In God have I put my trust.
3: In the 50s it was called shacking up. Today it's cohabitation, or simply living together. So what are Christian parents to do when they find themselves in conflict with their child's sexual behavior?
4: Dr. Gary Chapman with a Love Language Minute.
3: Some parents have tried the ostrich approach, denying that it's happening. Others take the missile approach, launching verbal condemnation. I believe the Christian approach is to speak the truth in love. I think you know that I don't approve of what you're doing. I think it's detrimental to your future. But I know that you are an adult, and I cannot make decisions for you. I do request that you respect our beliefs and not sleep together at our house. Then, treat the couple with love and respect. Pray and give God a chance to work.
4: Dr. Gary Chapman is the author of The Five Love Languages. 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
6: Now, a look at your afternoon weather on Bakersfield Christian Talk Radio. Sunny today with a high near 84 and lows around 62. Sunny tomorrow with a high of 91 and lows around 67. For your Sunday, partly sunny with a high near 88 and lows around 65. And for Monday, mostly sunny with a high near 88 and lows around 64. That's your afternoon weather on Bakersfield Christian Talk Radio.
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1: Hello, my name is Tim Rumsey, and this is Pictures of the End. Thank you for joining us today. 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On our website, we have recordings of this episode, as well as an archive of all of our previous episodes as well. We're going to continue today with our study of the seven trumpets in the book of Revelation. Pastor David Salazar is with us once again.
2: Thank you, Tim.
1: Good to have you here. And we're just going to dive right in where we left off at the end of our previous study together. And this was in Revelation chapter 12.
2: Correct.
1: And we saw that Revelation 12 is a continuation, kind of a deeper explanation of some of the issues connected with the seven trumpets.
2: Correct.
1: And especially the seventh trumpet.
2: Absolutely.
1: Which is of importance to us today because we live in a time when the seventh trumpet will be sounded and completed.
2: Absolutely, and that's why it's so important that we look at the pictures as a whole. You know, the whole study has to be made in a way that we continue and understand what these symbols mean, you know, for us. It's really relevant.
1: Yeah. Now, at the end of Revelation chapter 11, the seventh trumpet is explained in quite a bit of detail, actually. There's some important events. Christ receives his kingdom. That's verse 15 of Revelation 11. And then a few verses later in verse 18, there's a judgment that takes place. In verse 19, the temple of God is opened in heaven. The Ark of the Covenant is seen. So we look right into the most holy place. We have seen the great hail at the end of verse 19 is really a prediction or prophecy that the Holy Spirit will be poured out from heaven down to earth. And all of this, the incredible promises of tremendous things that happen at the very end of time. Now, how, who will receive this? How can I be part of this group?
2: Right.
1: That's really what we were looking at, began looking at last episode. And just walk us very briefly through Revelation 12, some of the symbols there.
2: Correct. We see the symbol of a woman appears. That's the first verse of chapter 12. It shows a woman. And we saw that a woman in the Bible is a church. But in this case, based on what she is, how she's described, is God's church, God's people throughout the ages. In this case, it starts with a woman before giving birth to a child who is Christ himself, and is not necessarily pointing to Mary, or, you know, is not just the mother of Jesus, but it's explaining that out of the church of God, out of the people of God, the Savior would come, and he was to come and he would receive and rule the world with a rod of iron. And so it's very interesting in that concept. But also then we see a dragon introduced, and this dragon is described also in chapter 12 that he is the Satan, the devil himself, who is going after the woman, after God's people, and when the Christ came, the child came, he went after him. But of course he prevailed not. And his wrath, his anger is against, again, with the woman. So that's very important for us to keep in mind. And that, you know, it is the God's people, the children of Christ, or his church, the one that is being attacked by Satan.
1: Now, something we did not bring out in the previous episode, but we're just going to touch on it here for a moment, is the fact that in Revelation chapter 12, there's one woman through all of history.
2: Right.
1: And it's the same woman that is pregnant before the time of Christ. It's the same woman that, that gives birth.
2: Right.
1: And it's the same woman after Christ. In verse 6, the woman flees into the wilderness. She's not pregnant anymore. This is now after the time of Christ. And there's details there in the prophecy that we won't get into. But I just want to make this point that there's one woman which represents God's faithful people.
2: Right.
1: And, you know, when Jesus was here on earth, he had a number of conversations with the Jews of his time, which had slipped into the belief that simply because they were descendants, literal flesh and blood descendants of Abraham, that they somehow had the free pass.
2: Exactly, the assurance of salvation. That they were already, you know, there was nothing they could do to get them out of heaven, basically.
1: And Jesus actually, at one point, not children of Abraham, even though they were literally descendants of that chosen people, they were not in line for the promises.
2: They were not practicing or believing what God has showed them to do, you know?
1: And sadly, many Christians through the ages have slipped into the same mistake, believing that simply because we take the name Christian or belong to this church or that church, whatever, that I have that same free pass. And there's a really important verse in Galatians 3. Mm-hmm. Verses 6 and 7. Abraham believed God, and it was accounted to him for righteousness. Abraham was counted righteous by God, not because of his descent or anything he did, but simply because he believed the promises of God. Now, the next verse is really key. Know therefore that they which are of faith, the same are the children of Abraham.
2: Amen. That is correct. That shows us, and your point is so clear, Tim, and I'm glad that you mentioned this, because it's very important to understand that this woman is not just a person that claims herself to be a Christian. It's not somebody that has a name written in a church book. It's none of them. It has to be those that are his people, that really follow him, that have faith in Christ, that love him, believe in him, and also have accepted him as a Savior, and understand and want to please him by surrendering themselves to him, so that his power in them can transform their lives to do good.
1: Okay, so as we move now into the second half of Revelation chapter 12, mm-hmm. and we look at some really incredible prophecies and promises about what God is going to do for this woman or for his church, his people,
2: right?
1: We just want to keep in mind that this is a relationship
2: exactly.
1: that we're talking about, that we're
2: Absolutely.
1: Looking at. And it's very practical. It's, do I know personally my Savior?
2: Exactly, Tim. And that's the point. You know, no title you have, no membership you have on here on earth guarantees you that your whole time is spent with him, with the Lord in heaven. It's really a personal relationship. You knowing the Lord for yourself, trusting him, committing yourself to you every day, understanding that without him, we cannot do nothing good. But with his grace, with his power, you can and I can follow his steps and be like him. So, let's now go back into the Revelation 12. And with that in mind, we finished last in the verse 9, but we're going to go into the verse 10. And you can read that for me. Okay. I would appreciate that.
1: Yeah, verse number 10. And I heard a loud voice saying in heaven, now is come salvation and strength, and the kingdom of our God, and the power of his Christ. For the accuser of our brethren is cast down, which accused them before our God day and night.
2: Very important here, Tim. This verse connects us directly to the last verse of chapter 11, verse 19, because it brings us a concept of Satan. Obviously, he's talking about Satan here, the accuser. Now, accuser, it's the one that does what? Not only that tempts us, but accuses us before what? Before a judgment.
1: That's right.
2: That's when an accuser comes into play. You know, he accuses before a judge and saying, you know what, so and so, David is a sinner. He has done this, this, and that. And it tells you here that he's been accusing, and it's saying now, finally, is come salvation and strength and the kingdom of God and the power of the Christ. It's connecting it to the fact of Jesus in chapter 11, verses 15, how he receives the kingdom. Why? Because the judgment hasn't been taking place, and the accuser of our brethren, Satan himself, is finally cast down. In other words, is done. Mm-hmm. The judgment is done. The job of Satan of accusing us is done. And
1: so that's good news.
2: Exactly.
1: But then it says, whoa.
2: Well, that's the point. That's the point, Tim. And that's why it's so vital for us to understand this, mm-hmm. and to know that

0: We are not just on Earth, you know, living alive, and that we have a, you know, we can think that we have all our lifetime to continue living any way we want. Unfortunately, it's a matter of warning for us. It's a waking us up to realize you have time today. You know, tomorrow is not guaranteed, but today it is. And so, as you see in this case, you see, it tells you, that this verse tells you now, finally, what a blessing. Finally, the heavens and the salvation has come. There is no longer going to be no more accuser. No longer is going to be no more sinners. No, sin is going to be finally taken forever. So it is a blessing. But verse 11 tells you who is happy as well, who enjoys them.
1: And they overcame him by the blood of the Lamb and by the word of their testimony, and they loved not their lives unto the death.
0: Here he's telling you who is blessed by this experience. Those that love who? Themselves?
1: Jesus Christ.
0: No, those that love God, Jesus Christ. They overcame him. Now, interestingly enough, it's talking about overcoming who? The accuser. Overcame the accuser. Now, did they overcome by their own merits, by their own strength, by their, you know, their own doing? No, it tells you clearly. They overcame him by the blood of the Lamb. See, that is the best news we can hear about judgment. You and I can overcome Satan, not by my own goodwill or my own strength, but by the blood of Jesus Christ, the Lamb. I can overcome him. Now, imagine if this, if I am to overcome Satan, if I am to overcome, am I to continue living, doing his deeds? Can I be called an overcomer? But if I continue doing that, can Christ himself say, oh, he overcame him, but it's just a title I'm giving him. You know, I'm giving him that, although he continued doing his will.
1: No. You'd be alive.
0: It'd be a lie. He did. You know, Satan, actually, Christ called the Jews, says, you are children of the devil because the deeds of the devil you do. So if I'm continuing living in sin and I don't overcome by the blood of Christ those things in that that pull me away from Christ, I am a liar. I make him a liar. You know?
1: Let's just pull back here and connect with what we were talking about a bit before. This is exactly the issue. That Jesus, again, took the people of his day to task for, because they were content living a sinful life, even enjoying it too much of the time, and assuming that they were saved simply because they belonged to the right church. And again, so many of us, I've been guilty of it too myself.
0: Yes,
1: we assume because I go to church every weekend and this and that, and I'm a member here and whatever, that it's okay. But how do they overcome? You brought this out by the word of their testimony. I must have a personal testimony of what God has done in my life.
0: Exactly, exactly. And that is a beautiful thing. See, this judgment, which is, again, a blessing to those that are in Christ Jesus, it is the most wonderful thing, because it finally will put an end to the sin. But it is something to wonder and to be worried if you don't have that personal relationship with the Lord. Because it will show that you are found guilty, that you are found wanting, that you're not, you're put in the balance, and sadly, you're not found, you know, in Christ Jesus. You're found to be living a life of sin, and you have not asked the Lord to come into your life. And so, that's what it says. Look, but this is important to another point, that they overcame by the love of the Lamb and by the word of their testimony, as you mentioned, what they, the life they had, and they loved. Key point here. Not their lives unto the death. Some people think that their salvation, and God wants them to obey the Lord, but not to the point of giving even their own lives. You see what I'm saying? It's like, if it came down to dying, well, that's when, you know, I make a stop. But it says that you love God so much more than your own life, that you're willing to sacrifice all that you have, even your own life physically here, to be faithful to him by his grace. That's the power that we saw in the Apostolic Church, the power we've seen all through history, all through the reformers, all those that fought and died, you know, at the expense of being labeled and ridiculed, and they were called heretics because they were faithful to what they understood was the truth of God.
1: And I can imagine at this point, some of our listeners are thinking, well, there's no way I could ever do that. But we need to realize the power of the gospel. And we can't do anything on our own.
0: Exactly.
1: Everything that we have that pertains to salvation is something that has been given by God. And repentance is given by God. feeling sorry for our sins is given by God. And this kind of commitment and decision that we're talking about here, that is given by God as well.
0: Absolutely.
1: But it's given by God when I have a personal relationship with Him.
0: That's right. When you are willing, you know, your willingness to surrender to Him. Yeah. You know, God cannot force us. Imagine if He was to force you to obey Him. That would be terrible. That would not be that free will that He wants us to choose. Choose this day who you will serve. That's what Joshua told the people of Israel. You have to choose for yourselves whether you serve the gods of the heathen nations or you serve the Lord. But me and my house, I will serve the Lord. And so that type of attitude, that type of this relationship with God, that type of living with Him is what enables us. Yeah, there's no way humanly you can do anything good. But by you looking at Jesus, looking at His sacrifice, that's why overcame by the blood of Him, the Lamb, you realize the love that He has given you, what He has done for you. You know, a person that contemplates Christ that way will surrender. God will help him surrender and grant the power to do not the will of David, not my personal will, but the will of God. You know, so that's very important. Mm-hmm. And continuing with this thing, verse 12, if you can read back so we don't forget where we're at.
1: I know.
0: Verse 12 or chapter 12.
1: Therefore rejoice, ye heavens, and ye that dwell in them. Woe. Now here's the third woe, right?
0: Exactly. Okay. Their woe that you mentioned that was going to happen in the seventh trumpet.
1: Okay. Woe to the inhabitants of the earth and of the sea, for the devil is come down unto you, having great wrath, because he knoweth that he hath but a short time.
0: Well, let me tell you something, Tim. This is also very relevant for us. We understand and we're seeing here that it is at the end of this judgment where the devil, the accuser of our brethren, the accuser that accuses day and night before the throne of God, he is cast down to earth. And he has a short time. And that is what enables that woe to happen. I mean, woe to the inhabitants of the earth. I mean, there's no more, Satan is not going to withhold anymore. I mean, there's no longer any restrictions of place upon him. He has now, if you will, he has all the power to do as he pleases to destroy this earth and not the earth specifically, but the people, you know, uh-huh. The earth.
1: Let's just connect a couple of Bible verses,
0: yes,
1: so people know where this is. In Daniel 12, verse 1, mm-hmm. It describes a time of trouble such as never was.
0: Correct.
1: And so this is in Daniel 12, this is very clearly in the line of prophecy at the very end of time.
0: Right.
1: And so we're looking here at the same time period here.
0: Absolutely.
1: In Revelation 12, a great mm-hmm. time of trouble. What makes it so great? You gave us some clue of that, but Revelation 7 mm-hmm. also describes exactly what enables the devil to have this power.
0: Mm-hmm.
1: And it's connected with the seal of God, Revelation 7. Verse 1, after these things I saw four angels standing on the four corners of the earth, holding the four winds of the earth, that the wind should not blow on the earth, nor on the sea, nor on any tree, until the seal of God is placed on the servants of God.
0: Very important, because it also shows you, I mean, as we connect, that's why it's so connected and it's so beautiful, the book of Revelation shows you and clears you and makes it more clear, but you're right. The people of God are sealed. When that judgment is finished, they're sealed.
1: So I just want to walk through mm-hmm. sequentially, because
0: right.
1: prophecy is linear, it's
0: right.
1: sequential,
0: right.
1: and it's moving toward a point.
0: Right.
1: The seven trumpets, as we start the seventh trumpet, there are some tremendous things that God is accomplishing in and through His people.
0: Correct.
1: Represented by the woman in Revelation chapter 12.
0: Right.
1: A point in time comes when God has completed that. Christ receives His kingdom, or His people are made up.
0: Right.
1: Those that have this relationship with Him,
0: right.
1: that have faith like Abraham did.
0: Mm-hmm.
1: At that point, there are some very important things that change.
0: Mm-hmm.
1: And at that point, Satan is cast down. Woe is pronounced on the inhabitants of the earth and mm-hmm. the sea, because at this point now, mm-hmm. The devil has a very short time left.
0: Exactly.
1: Before God puts a final end to it all.
0: Exactly, exactly. Yeah. And that's why he has so much wrath. And he says, and that's the woe. He's coming with all his wrath, all his fury. there's a short time now.
1: And that marks that great time of trouble, such
0: absolutely,
1: as it never was.
0: Exactly. Revelation Daniel 12 mentions that, the time of trouble, such as it never was. And that's why it's a woe. Yeah. It's like, woe to the people of the earth, you know? And interestingly enough, the chapter sort of

0: he was in with his wrath. And if you can read that for me, I appreciate it.
1: We're looking here at the persecution in earlier ages.
0: Absolutely.
1: Okay. Now, so this is Revelation 12, verse 13. And when the dragon saw that he was cast unto the earth, he persecuted the woman which brought forth the man-child. So here's persecution against the church. Mm-hmm. Verse 14 goes on, and to the woman were given two wings of a great eagle, that she might fly into the wilderness, into her place, where she is nourished for a time and times and half a time from the face of a serpent.
0: Right.
1: Time prophecy here, not going to get into that today. Mm-hmm. Verse 15 goes on, and the serpent cast out of his mouth water as a flood after the woman, that he might cause her to be carried away of the flood. Mm-hmm. And this is talking about people. We mentioned in the previous episode,
0: right,
1: water represents multitudes, nations,
0: right,
1: and so forth. And so God's faithful people in earlier ages here have found refuge in those solitary places,
0: exactly,
1: of
0: in the wilderness,
1: yeah.
0: And as the dragon was, or the serpent was, you know, using people, a system, armies, you know, kingdoms of this world to destroy or persecute the saints. You know, it says that verse 16, and the earth helped the woman, and the earth opened her mouth, mm-hmm, and swallowed up the flood which the dragon cast out of his mouth. So the Lord gave that, in history, that woman, God's people, a place for them to live out of the persecution that the dragon was doing.
1: And we see in history records,
0: of course,
1: of faithful Christians living according to the Bible in solitary places in the earth.
0: Exactly. And of course, that is important. If we could ever connect and see what that earth meant after the 1260 years, there was a place where people could come, which, you know, ended up being America, a place where there was no people living. It was completely, you know, there was empty of people, and that was a place where the Lord gave
1: or empty of persecuting people.
0: Persecuting, exactly. Let's put it away. Empty of persecuted people. That's what I meant. Thank you. So where they could live, you know, in peace. But that is history now.
1: Right.
0: You know. So these verses are historic verses, and it's sort of showing, just reminding what the wrath of the dragon is a persecuting power that will come after the people. And so we have the verse 17, which sort of ends and brings back the concept of what the dragon is going to do after he's cast down from heaven, after accusing the people.
1: Okay, so for me, the verse 12, mm-hmm, woe to the earth, the dragon's come down to you. Mm-hmm. Verses 13 to 16 are a parenthesis,
0: correct.
1: Reminder, here's what happened before.
0: Right.
1: And now verse 17 picks up,
0: exactly,
1: right after verse 12.
0: Correct. If you were to do it linearly,
1: okay,
0: that's correct.
1: And the dragon was wroth with the woman and went to make war with the remnant of her seed, which keep the commandments of God and have the testimony of Jesus Christ.
0: This is very important, Tim. The wrath of the dragon, after he's cast down from, after judgment, after, you know, he's, there's no longer, you know, nothing more for him to do. There's, you know, the cases are dismissed, everything is taken place. Christ is now going to prepare himself to come for his people, but there's a time that it's allowed, or that great trouble, time of trouble, where he comes with that great wrath, and he comes to do, make war. You know, he comes with everything he has to make war with the remnant of the seed of the woman. In other words, that's going to show you that it's a special group of people. It's a special group of people that have is the last of the church history. You know, the woman that they know that describe the people of God. The last of them, the remnant. Those are they that keep the commandments of God and have the testimony of Jesus. Those are the two characteristics of that end time group.
1: They don't have a wilderness hideout.
0: They don't anymore.
1: There's no more place that's going to swallow them up and protect them on earth.
0: Exactly. And that's why it's really sovereign, and that's why it's a war. There's no place to hide anymore. You know, the whole earth will be either in one or two experiences, or you are under Satan, and that's why, you know, it says that the dragon is cast to the earth. You're going to be you're going to be under Satan's influence and power, or you are going to be that remnant of God who has the commands of God, who keep the commands of God, and has the testimony of Jesus Christ.
1: So there is a place of safety.
0: Well,
1: it's not a physical place.
0: Exactly, it's not.
1: It's not a valley in the mountains or wherever.
0: No.
1: It's a relationship with Jesus Christ.
0: Exactly. That having Christ in us, that is really the hope of glory. That is what will help you and help me.

0: you know, by God's grace, to be able to withstand these last end days that we are about to see.
1: Wow, what a picture.
0: Yes.
1: And then, if we had time, the next several chapters in Revelation just keep unfolding what happens now in this final conflict between God and Satan and those that have chosen one or either side.
0: Absolutely, Tim. And this is something that, you know, I pray that many people can actually dive into, can continue to study, to expand upon, because it's enlargement of the pictures of what's happening.
1: Now, I'll have to tell you, as we've been going through these trumpets, or some of the issues with the trumpets, it's just been impressed on me again that, yes, Revelation is packed with symbols and signs, but it's really not a complicated book.
0: It's not.
1: Once you understand how it's been structured.
0: Right, correct. It is actually a book of revelation of Christ. It is a blessing and a joy to be able to see through scriptures what God has or wants for us as his people.
1: And we would expect this because God, his purpose is to reveal truth, not to hide it.
0: Exactly, exactly. He wants to reveal to us the truth and how we can, by his grace, be ready, be prepared, and be able to meet him when he comes.
1: Very good.
0: Yeah.
1: Well, we're just about out of time for today. We do have a special offer that we want you to know about. And when we're done sharing that, we'll be back with a few closing thoughts.

0: Disasters of every kind are rapidly increasing in our world today. Are these simply indications of a planet in decay, or do they reveal the judgments of an angry God? Is His judgment something to be feared, or can we find joy in God's judgment? 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
7: This morning's presentation is Reaching Top Mental Performance. And our opening text is Revelation 22, verse 4. And they shall see his face, and his name shall be where? In their foreheads. Now, why in the forehead? What is there in the forehead? Yes, the frontal lobe of the brain. We'll go back a little bit in history in regards to the frontal lobe. Phineas Gage worked in the 1800s. He was a foreman of a railroad crew in 1848. He was a faithful husband and father. He was well-liked by his fellow workers. He was a religious man. He regularly attended his Sunday church. In fact, he taught his weekly Sunday school class. And then came that fateful day of September 13, 1848. He kissed his wife and children goodbye, and he said, "I'll be home for supper tonight." But Phineas did not come home for supper that night, and it had to do with where he was working. He was blasting in Vermont. Now, how many of you have been to Vermont in this room? Very few. Less than 10% of the audience has made it to Vermont. What's characteristic of those of you who've made it to Vermont about Vermont?
8: It's
7: beautiful, and it's cold. What about the terrain? Yes, mountains. You can't go any place in Vermont without seeing a mountain, at least that I'm aware of. And what Phineas was doing is he was blasting away portions of the mountain to lay railroad track. He would drill a long hole into the rock. He would fill it partially with explosive powder. He would cover the powder with sand, and then he would consolidate the charge by using a tamping bar to pound down on the sand. We're not sure exactly what went wrong, whether Phineas, this was after 10 o'clock in the morning, they had repeated the process several times, whether Phineas was being too efficient and didn't wait until the sand was poured in when he came with the tamping bar. He was wielding the tamping bar that morning. Or whether his helper went to the wrong pile and instead of putting sand in, actually filled the entire hole up with gunpowder. But one of those two things very likely occurred, because as Phinehas used that tamping bar to come down very stiffly on that hole, an explosion occurred. And if it hadn't occurred, then of course he would have lit the fuse to detonate the explosion. But instead, the tamping bar became a missile that ended up going through the right eye of Phinehas Gage, and actually the left eye of Phinehas Gage, and out the top of his head, and landed some 20 feet away from the scene. Amazingly, Phinehas survived that accident. Within minutes, he was walking around again. He did have to have, he did go to a medical facility where the bleeding was stopped, and he ended up at Harvard. He did develop an infection, but through natural means, that infection was cured. There weren't antibiotics back in those days. And it was actually a fungal infection that he ended up developing. But within a few weeks, Phinehas Gage was back on the job again. The problem was, Phinehas Gage was no longer the former Phinehas Gage. This was a man who had always been faithful to his wife and children. Now, any woman that appeared desirable to him, he would attempt to go after. This was a man who had always had calmness, even when there was a stressful situation occurring. And now he would frequently lose his temper in an abrupt, short-lived manner. His neurologist described him as irreverent, irascible, irresponsible. He did not want to have anything to do with religious things anymore. In fact, he would ridicule those who went to church. And, of course, he lost his job as foreman of the railroad crew. They offered him a lower job, but he was too proud to accept that lower job. And he ended up joining the circus that traveled around the world, because he was a shock appearance act after this occurred. He actually would carry this tamping bar around with him as part of the circus act, and he ended up dying in Chile some 13 years later of unrelated causes. Harvard University requested that his body be exhumed when they found out about his death and brought back to the United States. And if you were to go to Boston today to the Warren Anatomical Museum, you would see the skull of Phinehas Gage, you would see the tamping bar that was buried next to him, and you would see detailed personality inventories that took place before and after, so that you could more intimately be associated or understand what happens when people lose a significant part of the frontal lobe of their brain. Years later, interestingly enough, there was a neurologist, in fact, many neurologists, who would actually remove the frontal lobe of the brain of individuals who were guilt-ridden, because scientific studies tell us the frontal lobe is the seat of spirituality, morality, and the will. When someone thought they had committed the unpardonable sin, the neurologist would remove the frontal lobe of the brain. And one woman who had this removed from him, from her, was asked afterwards, "What about the Holy Spirit?" And she said, "The Holy Spirit? There is no Holy Spirit." Another woman who had her frontal lobe removed, was asked beforehand, "What would you do if you borrowed a watch and you lost the watch?" And the woman said, "Well, I would have to pay for that watch or try to find an identical watch and buy it and give it back to the individual I had borrowed it from." After the surgery, when she was asked that question, "What would happen if you borrowed a watch and then lost the watch?" she just smiled really big and said, "I'd have to borrow another." Another interesting fact was, one man who had his frontal lobe removed ended up murdering the surgeon who performed the procedure. Unfortunately, this was a fairly common procedure back in the 1940s, 1950s. In fact, one of our senators, Ted Kennedy's sister, actually had a frontal lobotomy. You can read about her as well back in those days. But it is clear, this is secular textbooks telling us it's the seat of spirituality, morality, and the will. And so it is an area of the brain that as Christians we should be very interested in. Now, the temporal lobe of the brain, I actually spoke about last year. That has to do where memory is associated with. Occipital lobe is where our vision is centered. Our architectural skills are very much related to the occipital lobe. The parietal lobe has a lot to do with IQ. Einstein Einstein had a little larger parietal lobe. Parietal lobe is where advanced math, well, it's where mathematical calculations occur. It's where language comprehension occurs. Creative speech also has to do with the parietal lobe. Cerebellum has to do with your athletic ability. When teams get together, they're actually trying to figure out which team has more corporate cerebellar activity than the other team or the other player. And then what really sets us apart as human beings is the frontal lobe of the brain. Now, of course, other creatures have brains. Cats have brains. But only 3% of a cat's brain is in the frontal lobe. Not much morality in a cat if you've ever seen it torture its victims to death and do so rather willingly. Dogs have a little more frontal lobe. About 7% of a dog's brain is in the frontal lobe. Dogs won't hesitate to murder, quotes, if they have to, but they do it much more mercifully. They don't like to torture victims, and they have much more ability to empathize with others as a result of their larger frontal lobe. Chimpanzees have the most of any other animal creature. 17% the brain is in the frontal lobe. And what sets humans apart is their large frontal lobe size. There's no other creature that comes anywhere close to this. There's no missing or there's no link between the two where you see gradual improvement in frontal lobe function. You just see this massively large frontal lobe in human beings. 33 up to 38% of a human's brain is in the frontal lobe. Scientific studies have shown us other effects of compromised frontal lobe since the time of Phineas Gage. When the frontal lobe is compromised, there's an impairment of moral principle that occurs. And if we want to follow the decline of morality in a particular group or worldwide, etc., we're actually following the decline in activity of the frontal lobe of the brains of human beings. There's also a social impairment that occurs when the frontal lobe is compromised. There's a loss of love for family. Lack of foresight occurs. And the ability to see into the future and to actually accurately predict the future is very much related to the frontal lobe. You can actually follow a child's frontal lobe development by how far they're looking ahead. A second grader might know next year they're going to be in the third grade, but they can't really look much beyond that. But hopefully they develop to the point where they're choosing wisely their career, their mate. Those type of things require a much more lengthy period of time to look ahead. Abstract reasoning is impaired. I was speaking to a large high school in Texas on Career Day, public high school. This is one of these high schools where they had to have security and police there for their assemblies because thousands of high school age kids were there. And I just asked them to interpret a proverb. People that live in glass houses shouldn't throw stones. What does that mean to you? And one boy in the front, they got to come up to the microphone, says, well, if you do that, you'll break your house. Now, that's called concrete reasoning. It's not abstract reasoning. And so I had several other students attempt it. They were all doing the concrete thing, and these were high school age students. Finally, one kid in the middle came up from the back, and he says, if you don't want to be picked on, you better not pick on somebody else. Well, that was his teenage vernacular, but he was using abstract reasoning, and of course he got a thunderous round of applause from his high school associates for accurately interpreting that proverb. And then I asked them a simple question. I said, how many of you think your parents would have been able to interpret that proverb? What percentage of the hands do you think went up? Actually, it was about 80% of those high school kids' hands went up. And I said, you know what? You're right. I think your parents would have been able to interpret the proverb too. And the reason why is their frontal lobe is much more developed than yours. It takes 30 years for the frontal lobe to be fully developed in human beings. And if you couldn't interpret that proverb, there's a whole lot of other things that you can't see very clearly with right now either. And that's why you need to trust a lot in your parents' judgment at this point in your life. Mathematical understanding is also diminished significantly when the frontal lobe is compromised. You can do things like algebra and calculation and things, but higher forms of math such as calculus, trigonometry require frontal lobe function. Loss of empathy occurs when the frontal lobe declines, and this is one of the key features of why we need to have our frontal lobes intact. In order to really adequately represent Christ and adequately represent our health message, we need to have empathy. And it's actually not true. Some people say that this statement, that if you haven't been there, you don't really know what it's like. For instance, if you haven't lost a child, then how can you help somebody else through this if you haven't gone through it yourself? It sounds logical on the surface, but actually it's ignoring what empathy is. Empathy is the same ability to feel and understand what someone else is going through, even though you haven't gone through it. And it's very clear that when the frontal lobe is intact, you can have full and complete empathy. When the frontal lobe goes down, there's also a lack of restraint, boasting, hostility. These type of things become much more common. And you can see the obvious lack of frontal lobe function after the touchdown is scored on any NFL particular day. There are diseases that can result when the frontal lobe is significantly compromised. When it's significantly compromised, things like mania or bipolar disorder can come about. Obsessive compulsive disorder is a problem primarily of the frontal lobe of the brain. Even obesity, the highest center of appetite control is in the frontal lobe of the brain. So no matter how much desire we have for a particular food or for an amount of food, which is a lower brain function, that desire, no matter how strong that desire is, if our frontal lobe is fully intact, we can actually say no to that desire and say it without this huge type of struggle. Attention deficit hyperactivity disorder also is a problem with frontal lobe development. One of the reasons why it's often outgrown is because the frontal lobe finally catches up to an individual. But also major depression is very much a problem with the frontal lobe of the brain. In fact, in the last decade, it's now well established one of the main characteristics of virtually all depressed individuals, no matter what the underlying cause, is a significant decrease in the frontal lobe's blood flow and activity. This is a PET scan. In fact, I'll be showing you some PET scans later on and some of the new research in frontal lobe function as part of this lecture. But this PET scan is like a Doppler weather radar. The hotter the color, the more activity. This is where the eyes are. And you can see a depressed individual has decreased activity of almost the entire gray matter of the brain. But the biggest before and after difference, this is the same individual after they've recovered from depression. The biggest before and after difference is right there in the frontal lobe of the brain. And this is one of the reasons why our secular world does not do very well in treating major depression. They can give medicines that might enhance frontal lobe function some. Those serotonin reuptake inhibitors actually do improve certain areas of the frontal lobe circulation. But because, for the psychology world, spiritual things are off limits, they're actually ignoring the very lobe that can do the best as far as enhancing frontal lobe function is concerned. And it stands to reason that if someone has a frontal lobe problem, spiritual resources are key, actually one of the keys, in significantly enhancing frontal lobe function. Drevets presents compelling evidence that frontal lobe problems are the cause and the effects are the depressive symptoms. So first the frontal lobe goes down and then depression results. Now, there are ways that we can damage our frontal lobe besides tamping bar accidents and explosions and automobile accidents and motorcycle accidents. There are drugs that can damage every one of the illicit drugs, whether it's amphetamines, cocaine, marijuana, you name them, narcotics. They all have a suppressant effect on the frontal lobe of the brain. And then there are prescription drugs that can also do this. And that's why it's good to look at your side effect profile when you're taking a prescription drug to see if it does affect the central system. There are many people on these medicines, and the doctor has decided that the benefits outweigh the risks in that particular patient, but sometimes it's worthwhile. There might be another drug in the same class that doesn't cross the blood-brain barrier, for instance, and isn't going to have that effect. And then there are legal drugs that damage. Alcohol affects the frontal lobe of the brain first before it affects any other portion of the brain. Now, if you were to drive at the legal limit of alcohol intoxication in the state of Kentucky, 0.08%, and a policeman were to pull you over, would you be able to walk a straight line? You actually could. And in fact, if you were skilled at doing so, you could hit a curveball out of a baseball park at that level. That's how good your reflexes could be. So why is it that you're 10 times as likely to get into an automobile accident? It has to do with the judgment. When your judgment goes down, the frontal lobe goes down, your judgment goes down, and you end up doing things with the automobile that you wouldn't have done otherwise. That's what happened to Princess Di's driver. His reflexes were intact because nobody recognized he was drunk. But he attempted to negotiate a turn in a tunnel at a speed that was impossible to negotiate, even under the best of coordinated circumstances. And thus he lost his life and others lost their life as well. It turns out that that crash has been very analyzed, and the best race car driver in the world would not have been able to successfully negotiate that turn at that speed. And thus he lost his life. Now, I should mention, once alcohol is out of the system, you're okay to drive again. Does driving require a lot of critical abstract thinking? No. It's just concrete thinking. There's a little bit of judgment involved, but it is concrete thinking. It's not something that's really complex. It turns out that once alcohol is out of the system, it takes 2 weeks for the frontal lobe to fully recover. So as far as critical thinking, difficult decisions, analyzing a lot of data, and coming up with the right information, that's the reason why total abstinence from alcohol is really the ideal as far as the brain is concerned. Nicotine has a more subtle effect on suppressing the frontal lobe of the brain, but it also suppresses the frontal lobe of the brain. And the most commonly consumed drug in America is what? Caffeine. Anyone want to guess what percent of Americans use it habitually? 80%. But that still means there's a good 20% of Americans that have chosen not to. And it turns out caffeine blocks the adenosine receptors in the frontal lobe of the brain. And Pavlov studied this. Typists can type a little bit faster under the influence of caffeine, but they make 10 times as many errors. There are now, in the NFL, there are quarterback coaches. Which player in the NFL do you think it's best for them to have an intact frontal lobe? That's right. It's the quarterback. And guess what the quarterback coaches are telling these NFL quarterbacks? Okay. No caffeine. Now, they won't tell the linemen that. And they won't tell the defensive people that. In fact, they're giving them, when they're on the sidelines, they're pumping them up with as much caffeine as they possibly can tolerate. But the quarterback, who needs to get away from those caffeine consumers, is told no caffeine. Now, why is that the case? Because they want that judgment of the quarterback to be fully intact. In fact, that also stands to reason why, you know, why one of the quarterbacks is a real phenomenon, because he's lasted so long. Troy Aikman, I have a practice near Dallas, Texas, in Ardmore, Oklahoma, but Troy Aikman was the quarterback of the Cowboys for years, and at the early age in his 30s, he was laid off, and he tried to get hired by another team, and he went there at Cowboys Stadium. He had several coaches there, and he fired a bullet to 10 mannequins from the 0-yard line that he was in the end zone to the 50-yard line, and he hit every one of them in the numbers, 10 in a row. No team would hire him. Degree of pinpoint accuracy. Why wouldn't they? Because his judgment had gone down. He was making poor decisions. And why had his judgment gone down? Too many concussions. Concussions, actually, but if you suffer 2 or more concussions, it can suppress the frontal lobe of the brain. Now, it's not like he's mentally retarded. He actually is a commentary for, he comments on games and has paid a lot of money to comment on it. But it requires him, you know, time and thought and effort to be able to come back with the thought there, where before he could instantaneously be able to make that right decision. It even has an influence in regards to what? Gossip. Now, this is a study where they took a look at this definition of gossip. Gossip, according to this study, was sharing private information with someone who's not part of the problem or part of the solution to the problem. And it turns out, if you are under the influence of caffeine, you're much more likely to gossip than when you're not under the influence of caffeine. And interestingly enough, years ago this was written about, when these tea and coffee users meet together for social entertainment, the effects of their pernicious habit are manifest. All partake freely of their favorite beverages, and as the stimulating influence is felt, their what? Tongues are loosened. and they begin the wicked work of talking against others. Their words are not few or well chosen. And so this underscores another important aspect of the frontal lobe of the brain. The frontal lobe is often an appropriate brake on human behavior. And you know, when you get into an automobile, you want to make sure it has a good engine, but just as important is that it have good brakes. When the frontal lobe is compromised, the brakes very much are lost and the tongues are loosened. This also underscores what Peter said, wherefore gird up the loins of your mind. In other words, let's make our minds as sharp as they can be. Be what?
8: Sober.
7: Now that Greek word for being sober actually is broader than what is translated here in English. Do you know the actual word that would be best put in the English language? Be abstinent. So abstinent from anything that's going to adversely affect the frontal lobe of the brain, and hope to the end for the grace that has been brought unto you at the revelation of Jesus Christ. So an abstinent lifestyle is actually a Christian lifestyle, and one that enhances frontal lobe function. Well, what does the frontal lobe desire for optimal function? Carbohydrates are used almost exclusively by the brain for optimal function. And what foods naturally have carbohydrates in them? That's right. Fruits, grains, nuts, and vegetables. Meat is actually a carbohydrate deficient food. Protein and fat there, but virtually no carbohydrate. One of the reasons why meat does not come out on top. Now, if carbs are good for the brain, then sugar should be very good for the brain, right? Because sugar is a simple carbohydrate. When carbs were first discovered as being very good for the brain, I was handed a candy bar in the third grade, and the person who handed it to me was an adult, and they said, here, have some brain food. And I said, really? And they said, yeah, studies show carbs are great for the brain, and this has lots of it, and so this should be good for your brain. And I, you know, kind of wondered about that. Just a few years after that, a study was done on school-age children showing that sugar in the diet actually impairs frontal lobe functions in school-age children. Now, why is that the case? When you have a candy bar, what happens to your blood sugar? It goes up, and your pancreas thinks you've eaten a huge amount of fruits, grains, nuts, and vegetables. But you haven't. You just had a candy bar. So what it does is it cranks out this huge amount of insulin, and within 20 minutes, your blood sugar is lower than it was before you ate the sugary substance. And it takes it actually 4 hours for the frontal lobe to recover from that, even once you snack and try to get it up. So subtle forms of hypoglycemia do affect the frontal lobe. It won't affect the memory that much. If you're just doing memory type of work, you can still get by with that. But if you're having to think, to come up with the answer, and to problem solve, it does have a significant adverse effect. Makes about a grade letter difference in most subjects. Arachidonic acid decreases the ability of the brain by decreasing the synthesis and storage of acetylcholine, an important neurotransmitter in the frontal lobe of the brain. And arachidonic acid is present primarily in flesh foods. Another reason why meat doesn't come out on top. And so there's more behind Daniel and his three friends' success than just their faith in God. It was actually practicing that faith in regards to the health message as well. Tyramine is a false neurotransmitter. It's small enough to cross the blood-brain barrier, but it confuses the brain cells by falsely stimulating them. This is one of the reasons for nightmares, one of the reasons for actually thinking that you heard something when actually you didn't, etc. And it can also confuse it in more subtle ways. But tyramine is found abundantly in cheese, wines, and rich foods, and is one of the reasons why cheese is also, at least those hardened cheeses, are not the best food as far as the frontal lobe of the brain is concerned. And then this profound statement, few understand how much their habits of diet have to do with their health. And you know, that's clear. Even, I mean, the evidence for that is abundant today, but yet it's still largely an ignorant phenomena of most Americans that they don't recognize their health is actually dependent on what they put in their body. It's actually dependent just on two things: what they put in their body and what they do with their bodies. But yet there's still a lot of ignorance in regards to that. Few, even today, understand how much their habits of diet have to do with their health. Then few understand how much their habits of diet have to do with their what? Characters. Few understand how much their habits of diet have to do with their usefulness in this world. And then finally, this profound statement. Few understand how much their habits of diet have to do with their what? Eternal destiny. It's one of the reasons why the health message is intricately connected with matters of salvation.
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10: He that dwelleth in the secret place of the Most High shall abide under the shadow of the Almighty. I will say of the Lord, He is my refuge and my fortress, my God, in Him will I trust. Surely He shall deliver thee from the snare of the fowler and from the noisome pestilence. He shall cover thee with His feathers, and under His wings shalt thou trust. His truth shall be thy shield and buckler. Thou shalt not be afraid for the terror by night, nor for the arrow that flieth by day, nor for the pestilence that walketh in darkness, nor for the destruction that wasteth at noonday. 1,000 shall fall at thy side, and 10,000 at thy right hand, but it shall not come nigh thee. Only with thine eyes shalt thou behold and see the reward of the wicked. Because thou hast made the Lord, which is my refuge, even the Most High, thy habitation, there shall no evil befall thee, neither shall any plague come nigh thy dwelling. For He shall give His angels charge over thee, to keep thee in all thy ways. They shall bear thee up in their hands, lest thou dash thy foot against a stone. Thou shalt tread upon the lion and adder, the young lion and the dragon shalt thou trample under feet.
11: Because He hath set His love upon me, therefore will I deliver him. I will set him on high, because he hath known my name. He shall call upon me, and I will answer him. I will be with him in trouble. I will deliver him and honor him. With long life will I satisfy him and show him my salvation.
12: Lay not up for yourselves treasures upon earth, where moth and rust doth corrupt, and where thieves break through and steal. But lay up for yourselves treasures in heaven, where neither moth nor rust doth corrupt, and where thieves do not break through nor steal. For where your treasure is, there will your heart be also.
13: Rejoice with them that do rejoice, and weep with them that weep.
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